0: multiple independent sources. And that's key. The more information you have, the better you can try and infer what happened. You have unsympathetic sources. If you have somebody like Lucian reporting on the death of Jesus and he's very unsympathetic to Christianity, it seems more likely that he was reporting what he thought actually happened. You have early testimonies, the earlier the better. Now, in the ancient world, you would love to get even more early than the Gospels, but still, you have very, very early accounts, even some that are from before Paul, when you look at snippets in the New Testament that are being quoted, that help us boil down, help historians find out, well, what actually happened to Jesus? You have eyewitness testimonies. The people that directly see something, they give valuable information. That's true in court. That's true in ancient sources as well. They might embellish. They might lean a certain way, but eyewitness testimony is still extremely valuable. And embarrassing admissions. If you admit something about yourself, if you self-incriminate, it's very likely to be true. So when historians look at sources, they're evaluating them under a number of different criteria. These five are broken down in simple criteria that historians can use to boil down, well, what actually happened? So when we look at Joseph Smith and we try and boil down, well, what happened to the golden plates? We're trying to infer, based on the minimal facts, we look at all the different pieces of evidence, and we try and gather them up and build the picture. Well, what happened? Were the golden plates made up in Joseph's mind? Were they something that he manufactured a fake set? Did he really have genuine golden plates? Well, the data would come from the source manuscripts of what's available in the record. So when we boil down the information to a core set of facts, the first fact I'm going to put on the board, and what I'm trying to do is lay out a core set of facts that both myself and a critic might unite on, so that then we can both put together our proposals on inferring the best explanation. And the best explanation is going to be the strongest in explanatory scope. It's going to account for the widest breadth of the data. It has the best explanatory power, puts the most pieces back together to put the picture together. It doesn't have anything ad hoc or contrived. So we boil down the core facts and then we lay out the inference to what we think actually happened. Here's a core fact that I think we can all agree on. The Book of Mormon exists. It was printed March 26, 1830, out of Grandin's print shop. You can go and see the ink splattered on the walls at the museum in Palmyra. It's awesome. And it's something that, you know, it's really cool. The photo on the right, Stephen Pinecker, a friend of mine, he obtained a copy that had a couple of the original pages from the 1830s. So that's the first time I ever handled any of the original printings directly by myself. So that was pretty awesome. And so we have the original manuscripts, 28% of the original manuscript. We have the printer's manuscript. We have the first printings. The Book of Mormon exists. Now we need to find an explanation. Fact number two that I believe a critic and a believer alike can unite on. Multiple people sincerely believe they saw and held the plates. We have the testimony of the three witnesses. They are testifying, and in really a group of three and a group of two. So it's even the three witnesses are multiply independently attested. Because you have Joseph with Oliver and David first. Oliver Cowdery, David Whitmer. And Martin had gone off in his own isolated prayer. They see the angel. They see the golden plates. They hear a voice that says that it was translated correctly. So we now are connecting an artifact to the print. We're connecting the golden plates to the Book of Mormon contents through that revelation. And that's independently attested by Martin, who has a similar vision with Joseph. And then you have the eight witnesses who, according to John Whitmer, in two groups of four, very practically are holding the plates. They're turning the leaves enough to satisfy each one of them. A very practical, physical, pragmatic experience. And so it's just, I love to highlight a little bit of this, so maybe we can enjoy a snippet of testimony from them without going into too many. There are hundreds of accounts from the three witnesses and the eight witnesses. Here's Martin. There was a group trying to get him drunk one time. He claimed he stayed sober. Sober or not, this was his answer. Gentlemen, what I have said is true, from the fact that my belief is swallowed up in knowledge. For I want to say to you that as the Lord lives, I do know that I stood with the prophet Joseph Smith in the presence of the angel. A different time he said the following, I don't believe anything about it. Knowledge supersedes belief. I know it is true. I saw the angel and saw the plates from which the Book of Mormon was translated and heard the voice of God declare it was translated correctly. David Whitmer responding to any deception, no, sir, I was not deceived. I saw with these eyes and heard with these ears. I know whereof I speak. They're using their senses, sight, feeling, sound are all included in descriptions from different witnesses, whether direct witnesses to the plates or different indirect witnesses that held them, like Catherine Smith or Emma, rustled through them, heard the noise from them. These sources are early. So when we go into the different accounts and are they believable? Did these people sincerely believe in what they saw? And we look at the criteria that we've already established. Sources are early. Oliver Cowdery writes only months after he signs his statement. And by the way, when we go to these statements where we have the printer's manuscript of their original signatures, what that represents is the first copy of their declaration that the golden plates were real physical artifact that they had seen and or handled. Now imagine if we had the first copy of the signature of all the apostles saying, yeah, we saw the resurrected Jesus, or we were there. We knew he was on the cross. That would be the most important artifact in all of Christendom. We have that for the golden plates. Okay, early sources. November 1829, just months after Oliver sees the golden plates for himself, he writes a letter in his own hand to Cornelius Blatchley, sharing the following, quote, it was a clear, open, beautiful day, far from any inhabitants, in a remote field, at the time we saw the record, of which it has been spoken, brought and laid before us by an angel, arrayed in glorious light. There's an early attestation from Oliver Cowdery. Only months after he had seen the record for himself, he's writing about it. You have enemy testimonies that are early as well. Oliver goes on a missionary trip in 1830. The Painesville Telegraph reports about it. It says it's been about two weeks since some persons came along here with the book, one of whom pretends to have seen angels and assisted in translating the plates. This person is Cowdery. So you have enemy sources or unsympathetic sources reporting it. Another great unsympathetic source is David Marks. David reports the following. David is a Baptist minister who shortly after the printing of the Book of Mormon, literally within like a week, he stays with the Whitmers. All right. And when he stays with the Whitmers, he stays at Peter Whitmer's household in March of 1830. Again, at the printer's shop on March 26th. So he's there days after the Book of Mormon's printed. Talk about an early source and unsympathetic. David Marks says the following. Two or three of his, referring to Peter Whitmer's sons, and others to the number of eight, who said they were witnesses of a certain book just published, called the Golden Bible, or Book of Mormon, they affirmed certain plates of metal, having the appearance of gold, that were dug out of the ground by one Joseph Smith, and that the Lord had inspired him to translate and publish the book, that none but the 12 chosen witnesses had been allowed to see these plates. So here you have eight. It doesn't say they were the eight official altogether. Maybe it was some of the three, some of the eight. We don't know. But here, very early, you have an unsympathetic source accurately reporting that people sincerely believed that they had seen and handled the plates. There's another one from Oliver's missionary trip in 1830. There's a gentleman named Richard McNamer. And Richard wrote a journal entry about his encounter with Oliver, and he's never a believer, but he recorded that he remembered and recorded the following. Okay. There is said to have been in the box with the plates two transparent stones in the form of spectacles through which the translator looked on the engraving and afterwards put into his face and hat. The interpretation then flowed into his mind. When he uttered to the scribe, I'll say, who wrote it down, the scribe by the name of Oliver gave this account. Here's Oliver giving a very real understanding of how the Book of Mormon came about as a direct eyewitness himself. When we talk about unlikely witnesses, you have somebody like Josiah Stoll, who testifies under oath that he saw the plates. And we could go on and on, but you have embarrassing admissions like that. So for Josiah, he's an unlikely source. He's somebody who hired Joseph Smith for $14 a month to treasure hunt. So in treasure hunting expedition, many of them believe Joseph Smith got the plates and they were trying to ransack the house, trying to find the plates, which itself means that they sincerely thought he had an artifact in his possession. When Josiah comes home with the plates for the first time and passes them through, Josiah testified under oath that he both received the plates and the frock came up a little bit and he saw the corner of them and he said that they had the appearance of gold. So we have eyewitness testimonies that we've gone through. We have early sources like Oliver in the Painesville Telegraph. We have unsympathetic sources like David Marks. And the Richmond Democrat talks about when David Whitmer died that anybody that had listened to David tell about his experience with the angel could not be anything but forcibly convinced that they'd heard an honest man tell what he honestly believed to be true. Here's something that's embarrassing. As far as an embarrassing admission, you have people that were excommunicated from the faith. In fact, several of the witnesses died pretty early, which is sad. But by July 1844, after Samuel Smith dies, all of the witnesses, the official witnesses to the golden plates, were either dead or disfellowshipped. And those that were disfellowshipped, whether they left the church or were excommunicated, and you can see the excommunicated ones on the board. You have Oliver, Martin, Jacob Whitmer, David Whitmer, John Whitmer, excommunicated from the church. By the way, excommunicated from the church that they founded. They're founding fathers to the church. They're excommunicated. So they run off and they expose the fraud. No, most of their accounts, most of their eyewitness accounts that they give throughout their lives are given after they're kicked out of the church that they start. It's an embarrassing admission. But when you look underneath it, it demonstrates a core truth. They believed in what they saw. So I think the abundant evidence overwhelmingly demonstrates that the witnesses sincerely believed that they saw and held a real artifact. Now, evidence for an empty stone box in Palmyra, New York. Fact number three, you have Joseph Smith's account. He says that there was he excavated a hole in the ground on the west side of the hill. There's a stone box. He pries it up. Okay, so he excavates it in 1823. He removes the plates in 1827. All right. Now, you have nearly 50 years later, half a century later, I think the exact number is 44 years later, a group come back to Palmyra. This is after the hill has been plowed over for decades. A group come by from out west. They meet with a local. They're trying to find the hill. And the local identifies the hill and identifies the place on the hill where Joseph procured the plates, on the west side of the hill. And he confirms the fact that there was a stone box. So there you have independent attestation. Almost a half a century later, a random local remembers exactly where Joseph Smith procured the plates. Then you have Lorenzo Saunders. He gives three different accounts where he, while he's trying to discredit the Smiths, he was a local treasure hunter as well, and he was a neighbor. While he's trying to discredit the Smiths and he's disparaging them in later interviews, he actually reveals that there was in fact a hole in the ground on the west side of the hill, corroborating Joseph Smith's first experience. And he even gives details which identify the timing of it. So there was an empty stone box in a hill in Palmyra, New York. So we have evidence for the plates from the eyewitnesses and where the plates came from, where they originated, where they were procured. And Joseph Smith had something of comparable size and weight to the golden plates. Here's what I want to lay out. And this is a real credit to Jerry Grover. But seven identify the color as gold, golden, yellow, or having the appearance of gold. Eight say that the leaves contain engravings, and two talk about the black patina. They're all roughly describing the plates. There's a bunch ranging from 7 to 8 inches by 6 to 7 inches by 6 to 8 inches thick. Five different people spoke about the plates having a sealed portion. What a random fact to describe in different states, at different times, in different places from each other. 21 different people had physical interactions with the plates. I think that's the definition of multiple independent attestation. Joseph Smith truly had something of comparable size and weight to the purported plates during the time he claimed to have them. So given all these facts, what actually happened? You might have somebody like a Dan Vogel promote tin plates that Joseph manufactured from tin. But that utterly fails to infer the best explanation of the facts. Tin plates are the definition of being contrived and ad hoc. They're made up. There's no manuscript evidence to say Joseph had tin plates. All the manuscript evidence says that he had golden plates. So while you might argue that tin plates are the correct weight, you get weights from the description of eyewitnesses. And if you accept the description of eyewitnesses about the weight, how can you ignore the color? How can you ignore the engravings? How can you ignore their sight if you're accepting their touch? And so I want to read in a conclusion way of what I believe is the best explanation of the facts. Crosses might have been common while the golden plates are one of a kind, but plausibility to infer the best explanation is not based upon an artifact or event in question being unique or rare. Rare, unique, and exceptional artifacts are routinely discovered worldwide. The golden plates are plausible, given the background data through historical sources presented above. Respected scholars like William Lane Craig, Michael Lacona, and Gary Habermas argue, with substantially less documented sources, for a much more extreme plausibility of the resurrection of Jesus Christ, even though the dead did not naturally rise. The golden plates, coupled with the religious movement that followed and angelic reporting from the three witnesses, require only two assumptions. God exists, and Jesus Christ was raised from the dead. Nothing ad hoc exists or is contrived, with those two prerequisites assumed. Jesus Christ died on a cross. Joseph Smith Jr. obtained golden plates from a hill in New York. Both of these statements are inferred on historical grounds as the best explanation of the facts. For someone to refute the method and mode of Jesus' death, they must first present an alternate hypothesis which is better accounts for the sources on hand. The cross stands undisputed because of the background evidence applied to a historical method. Jesus Christ's death by crucifixion is the best explanation of the facts. The demonstrable available evidence for the golden plates must dictate an equally resounding conclusion. The reality of the golden plates has been confirmed as certain, sure, and indisputable on the same historical grounds previously set for the cross of Jesus Christ. Joseph Smith truly had golden plates in his possession. Real golden plates are the best explanation of all the facts. Why did Martin Harris mortgage his farm to print the golden plates? Why did David Whitmer bear his testimony in the face of rifles and murderous threats? Why not expose the golden plates as fraudulent after being excommunicated from the church? Without real golden plates, where does Joseph Smith even get the idea for golden plates in the first place? How does a youth produce the size, volume, and complexity and believability for Joseph's contemporaries and current readers alike? Any other explanation will struggle to reconcile the actions of the witnesses with their abundant dialogue. Real golden plates harmonize their actions and words perfectly together. Genuine golden plates make perfect sense as to why the Book of Mormon text further makes extraordinary claims about itself as divinely inspired scripture and Jesus Christ as the risen Son of God. I believe we have the real thing on the same historical grounds for the resurrection and the restoration. And I hope this data encourages you to look a little bit deeper into the topic. Thank you. God bless you. And I look forward to listening to the rest of the conference. God bless you. Take care.
1: Answering the difficult and critical questions youth may face that relate to Mormon culture and teachings. This is the Rise Up Podcast, produced by Fair Mormon. Every now and then you hear the story of an individual that's able to demonstrate faith and endurance that is as uncommon as is their life experience. That is the case with Misty Nielsen. Her story shows the importance of family, just perhaps not in the way you may think. Misty Nielsen is a unique story amongst the Latter-day Saint community. She's 34 years old, a mother of five. She's been married for 16 years. She's also a convert to the church and the only member of her family. She went through a lot of trials in her life, and as many do, they would continue to experience trials throughout their life. She grew up in an abusive home, was abandoned by both her biological parents, only to be adopted into a home that was also abusive. Her life story continued when she joined the church when she was 17 years old, and she used the last bit of her money to move out from Maine. She's now married, and we are going to learn a great deal about her life story and the trials that she has faced, which we've only given just a brief snippet of course, in this bio, but I want to welcome you, Misty. Thank you for coming in, and we're excited to learn a little about your story.
2: Thank you.
1: So thank you for being here. So let's actually jump back kind of to the beginning. And your story, of course, the reason we're sharing it is not to, of course, depress people or make anybody feel small in the trials that they may face. But hopefully in the experience here, we're going to see how you were able to overcome the trials that you faced in your life. Now, so starting out, you grew up in an abusive home.
2: Yes.
1: If you feel comfortable, and by the way, stop me if there's anything that we go too deep onto, but you grew up in an abusive home. What kind of abuse and how long did that go?
2: Well, my biological parents were married very young, and my mother had somewhat severe mental illness, but diagnosed, and especially for, you know, the time she grew up in, there wasn't a lot of medical help yet for her. So they were married relatively inexperienced, and the kids came pretty fast. My sister is 18 months older than me, and my brother 13 months younger.
1: Okay.
2: So we initially started off with my parents, and...
1: And this was in Maine?
2: Nope, not in Maine.
1: Oh, okay.
2: And I'm a little fuzzy exactly where we live, but it was in California, Alaska, also Ohio, and Virginia at times.
1: Wow, you guys were nomads.
2: Yes.
1: You went all over the place.
2: Yeah, my father was in the military.
1: Okay.
2: So he raised us with my mother off and on until we were about the age of 2 and 3, and he left my mother, my brother and sister and I in Anchorage, Alaska. And it was there that my mother was forced to prostitute. To help take care of us. And we were exposed to a lot of things during that time.
1: Sure.
2: Eventually, my grandparents found out that we were in that position and took my mother in and us kids in. And shortly after that, my father showed up back in the picture, and he wanted to try parenting again. So he took us, without my mother, back to Ohio to live with his parents. And it was very... a very humble situation to live in. I believe it was a trailer with little resources. He
1: still in the military at this point?
2: Yes, I believe so. And he was not cut out to be a father, and started dating a woman that didn't want children. So he decided to give us away to his best friend so that he could go with his girlfriend. And it's unknown if he knew the circumstances he was leaving us in, but
1: this is the foster family.
2: Well, not even a foster family. He just gave us away.
1: Oh.
2: To his friend.
1: Wow.
2: Just dumped us off there, and that man was actually a pedophile.
1: Mm.
2: So it was during that time, I can remember being very young and being very sensitive. I didn't know what it was, but the promptings of the spirit. And we were molested there. And starved there. Often, though, when things could have taken a much worse turn for abuse, we would be spared, because I remember hearing a voice give me direction. And there, one specific time, this man wanted me to take my clothes off and get into bed with him. And he had a little dog that always attacked me. I was petrified of this little dog, and the little dog was in the doorway.
1: Yeah.
2: And that voice that I've heard a very few times over my life said, "Tell him no and walk past the dog and you won't be harmed." And I remember doing that when I was 3.
1: Wow. So this is all before you're 3.
2: Yes. Yes. Yep. We were 3, or I was 3, living in this home.
1: But you remember that?
2: Yes, yes. It is common with young children. Either we tend to remember very significant parts of our very early childhood. So it's either we remember some very fond memories, or we remember
1: pretty tragic.
2: Yes. Yeah. Yep. And we stayed there for a while longer, and then my grandparents again found out what had happened, and they came to get us from this home, and we were very relieved to leave.
1: Sure.
2: Yet we knew that we would be somewhere safe again, and my grandparents and my mother came and picked us up and took us back to Virginia. My mother helped raise us for a short amount of time. And then when we were, my brother, sister, and I think our ages were about 4, 5, and 6, my mother one night just disappeared. So she left us. And
1: is this with your grandparents still around?
2: Yep.
1: So you did have someone.
2: Yep. We had my grandparents, and Betsy left us, and that was the last we ever had any contact with her.
1: Betsy, this is your birth mother.
2: Yes, her name is Betsy.
1: Okay.
2: Yep.
1: You refer to her in a very detached sense. She's not mom.
2: No, she isn't my mother.
1: Okay.
2: She wasn't. Unfortunately, I've remained slightly motherless.
1: Okay.
2: Throughout my life. No, she, I don't know her as my mother. She didn't nurture me as her child. So, yes, there is some detachment there for sure. Betsy left. And then my grandparents, about a year later, had been advised that we be adopted out to have somewhat of a fresh start.
1: Even away from them?
2: Yes, that is a tricky part of our relationship, because I think to my brother and sister and I, we haven't ever been given a good enough reason why they just didn't keep us.
1: Mm.
2: There had been some talk to separate us, and we each go to one of their children, but a psychiatrist highly recommended that we weren't to be separated, because we had survived together.
1: Yeah, it's your only support system.
2: Yes, yes. and just basic necessity, having to steal to find food. We took abuse for each other. We survived together. So they said under no circumstances that we should be separated.
1: So about how old are you when this adoption?
2: About 5, 6, and 7. So I was the middle, so 6.
1: Okay.
2: They went through the Methodist Church to find us what they thought would be a good home for us. And initially, things started out well. It was a very hard transition because we grieved intensely for our grandparents because that was the only safe home we knew.
1: It was the safest to that point, for
2: yes,
1: sure.
2: Yep. And so probably about a year in with my adoptive parents, adoptive mother, Paula, was very cold and unavailable. She just didn't have the tools or the love to take care of children that were exceptionally needy. We needed a lot to feel safe and to feel loved, and she was not willing to give that to us. Mm.
1: This wasn't a foster situation, or it was a straight adoption?
2: Yep, pretty. I think there was possibly a grace period, for lack of better words, where things went fine, and then things were finalized, and it was shortly after that that things went downhill very quickly. And it's an odd situation because they did come out to visit one time after I had my first child, and we asked them, why didn't they just turn us back over to my grandparents? And they just said they weren't quitters, so they stuck it out.
1: Is that a good quality in this case? I mean, it seems like it's hard to know in the moment.
2: No, because they weren't. They should have been adult enough to realize that they couldn't give us what we needed, and couldn't, and maybe didn't want to. It was a very hostile environment. We were kept locked up in our rooms. We weren't allowed to play outside. We weren't allowed to eat the same food that they had. So they ate fresh fruits and fresh vegetables, meat. We got none of that. Very bland, basic diet. They used us to do a lot of work, remodeling and refurbishing homes. Yeah, we didn't have any freedom at all. It was really a horrible time in our lives, and we didn't really know how to reach out and get help. I think families thought that our life circumstance was a little bit odd, but I don't think anybody really suspected that it was as abusive as it was. So we felt very isolated and very alone.
1: Sure.
2: When I was 16, they had kind of devised a plan to start getting us out of the home quickly. So I was supposed to go to an alternative education facility, and I did. And the deal was that I would graduate early, and then I would go into the Marine Corps. My adoptive father, Fred, was career Marine.
1: Okay.
2: And he thought that that would be a great plan because with parental consent, you can go into the military before you're legally an adult if your parents sign you off.
1: Wow.
2: Yep. So that was the plan, and I was pretty cool with it because I just wanted out.
1: Sure.
2: So I moved out to the community school in Maine and began working during the day so that I could take classes at night. And this was really one of the first experiences of freedom that I had. So I started to develop more into my own self and realized, you know, that I had likes of my own, that I, you know, I didn't have anybody dictating to me what I could and couldn't do. And I realized I did not want to go into the Marine Corps. And that was probably one of the scariest transitions because I had to confront my parents.
1: Sure.
2: And tell them that I wasn't going to do what they wanted. It was a very intense meeting that I had with a mediator and my parents. And They screamed a lot and were very angry. And we finally came to the decision that I would be emancipated. So technically that means you go to court and you divorce your parents.
1: Yeah, it's a legal term.
2: Yes. Yeah. So I was appointed an attorney, and I had by that point graduated high school when I was almost turning 17, and I had a job and I had my own place and lease, and we went to court and they stood up and said, this is a great plan.

0: I think I got emancipated a few days after my 17th birthday.
1: Okay.
0: So that would have been in 98.
1: Okay.
0: If I'm remembering correctly. And I lived in this little attic apartment in Maine. And it was a pretty hefty transition because I had grown up always with my brother and sister, and all of a sudden I was alone.
1: Yeah.
0: So,
1: That's scary, but was it also kind of welcome at the same time?
0: Well,
1: at this point?
0: It took me a little while. For a while, I was very lonely, mm-hmm. and I grieved that connection with my siblings because I missed them. And I was lonely, but once I kind of came into my own, I really enjoyed the freedom, and I learned to be okay with who I was.
1: That seems like a really huge mountain to climb.
0: Yes.
1: On its own.
0: Yep.
1: Considering this long history that you've had, yep. where it just seemed like almost like nobody seemed to care for you.
0: Yep.
1: But all of a sudden, you were able to come to that realization on your own. What helped you kind of get to that place?
0: Well, I think... Well, it was a lot of baby steps. Initially, I made the wrong ones. So I started doing a lot of drugs and drinking to numb a lot of what I was feeling, because it was the first time in my life I was in a situation that I really could evaluate what had happened to me my first 17 years, and really started to realize how wrong it was. When I was growing up, I didn't have a lot of reference to what, like, an average family would be like.
1: Mm-hmm.
0: And as I got to know people more outside of my home, I really realized I had come through some pretty intense circumstances. So for a while, I numbed that because it was too big for me.
1: Kind of a survival defense mechanism.
0: Yep, yep. It was around that time I had a friend named Ezra, and I had always been open to religion. We were raised in a religious home, as ironic as that is. We went to church every Sunday and had religion in our lives. It was confusing to me because we knew how unchristian my parents were. So I had a hard time understanding God, except that I had always had a sense of that there was somebody bigger than me kind of taking care of me, if you will, my entire life.
1: Sure.
0: And I acknowledged that there was something bigger out there. So he told me he was going on a mission and was going to be a missionary. And I thought, okay, cool. We have those in my church. So he invited me to go to his going away party, he called it, and it ended up being his farewell.
1: In sacrament meeting.
0: Yes.
1: Okay.
0: Yep. And so at that point he said, you know, Misty, I think you're really ready to meet with the elders, so let's set that up. And I was open to that, but I didn't understand who the elders were. So they set up a meeting, and then two handsome young men showed up to teach me the gospel.
1: Yeah.
0: So that was a really magical time of my life because they weren't kids, but we were kind of they were teaching me close to my same, you know, they're close to my same age. So we were able to become friends. Everything I learned during the discussions, it was right to me. The questions or the spaces that were missing in my life that I had been taught, you know, about religious things, I appreciated the fullness of the gospel that I was being taught. So I got baptized very quickly.
1: This is when you were 17.
0: Yes. So it was just in a matter of 2 or 3 weeks, I think.
1: Okay.
0: And then I got baptized and then had the new member discussions very quickly. And then I scraped together the last of the money that I had and I bought a plane ticket and came out to live with one of the missionary families.
1: Okay.
0: So this young man had taught me. And I was able to go live with his family for 3 or 4 months in Idaho, and then had gathered up enough money then at that point to move to Provo.
1: Okay.

0: Okay.
1: So,
0: this is a huge life shift.
1: Yes.
0: Okay. It almost seems like we're kind of breezing over things, but it, in essence, you.
1: It went from one extreme to the next.
0: Very, very quickly.
1: Yes. Yes. Because it was so interesting because right at the time that I had been set up with the missionaries, I remember praying and thinking to myself, I don't want to be this type of person. I am better than what I am doing and the mistakes that I'm making. And I either need to be resolute in my decision to be that type of person, or I need to find truth and become the type of person that I feel like I was meant to become.
0: Right.
1: So when the gospel basically fell into my lap, I grabbed onto that and went with it.
0: Yeah.
1: So, and I knew if I stayed in Maine that there wouldn't be much of a chance for me because the population of LDS people is very small, and I needed to get away from the people that I was associating with that were doing things that were not good for me.
0: Gotcha. So you swing a pretty far pendulum and go all the way to Provo.
1: Yes. And I was happy to get away from my parents and to just start over brand new. I thought it was a really great opportunity to just become somebody new and better than what I was doing.
0: And you were still in touch with your siblings at this time?
1: Yes.
0: What did they think of you becoming a member of the church?
1: Well,
0: or did that even come up?
1: I think at that point we were all just kind of doing what we wanted.
0: Okay.
1: I think they may have questioned it a little bit, but because I had so few family members and was pretty much estranged from anybody else that I was related to, nobody got in my way. Now, since then, they may think it's slightly odd, but...
0: Are you still in touch with them?
1: Well, yeah, yes and no. My brother and I have had a falling out that hasn't been able to be repaired. And I am in touch with my sister kind of in a way that I've been able to establish as safe. She isn't extremely well herself and has a lot of dysfunction in her life. So I have to distance myself from that to remain healthy myself.
0: That's fair.
1: So I do have a biological aunt that I'm close to, and then my biological grandparents. And then that, outside of the family I've created for myself, that's it.
0: That's it.
1: Yep.
0: So I would assume that at some point along the line, the missionaries and your experience in the church, they talk about forever families, eternal families, and being married together for eternity. In your situation, how well did that doctrine, how that teaching resonate or not resonate with you?
1: I really liked the idea of that. I still don't know exactly how that applies in my life as far as my own parents. Both of my biological parents are deceased now.
0: Oh, okay.
1: So I think a lot of those things get fixed after this life. And I'm okay with that because it's bigger than I can work out, I think.
0: Well, yeah, you don't know who you want to be sealed to, right?
1: Yes.
0: Not your adoptive parents, not your biological ones. It doesn't seem like...
1: I have no idea. Yeah. So, but as far as my own family, my husband and the kids and I'm grateful that we have been sealed together.
0: Yeah.
1: And that is now my forever family.
0: Yeah. All right. So you move out to Provo.
1: Yep.
0: You're at this point in your life story, you're not married yet.
1: Nope. That happened soon after.
0: Okay. As it does with many people. Provo has that kind of magic, right?
1: Yep.
0: So you guys then meet. That's your next life event.
1: Yes. So Andrew and I worked at a call center in Orem, and I don't believe we were on the same team, but he came walking down my row And he caught my eye, and I thought to myself, I need to snag him. So I pulled the chair out next to me, and I said, why don't you just sit here?
0: Very bold. Nice.
1: So we had a whirlwind romance, and 6 weeks later, we decided we would get married, and the next day we did.
0: Wow. Boy, you don't mess around with your conversion, getting married, any of that. Yours is very quick.
1: Yep. So his family was a little shocked. And at that point, I had not been a member long enough to go to the temple. So we got married civilly just in his parents' home.
0: Mm-hmm.
1: And then a year later went and got sealed in the temple.
0: Provo Temple.
1: Yep. Yep.
0: Excellent.
1: So
0: now you're in this kind of new situation in life where you're creating now your own family.
1: Yes.
0: And I would imagine that you're carrying with you a ton of baggage.
1: Yes.
0: With your own family situation. First off, when did you introduce Andrew to your life story, and how then did that formulate your guys's, I guess, your family plan moving forward?
1: Well, I think we talked about my life history pretty early on, and Andrew had a set of his own trials that were coming into the marriage because he has some pretty serious mental illness. So as far as his trials and my trials, we kind of lined up equally, but they were very different. So he was extremely willing to help me get things under control in my own life and vice versa. So we have accepted each other wholly with all of our baggage that we brought. And I think that is why our marriage worked, because I don't think somebody else that hadn't suffered some of their own pretty extensively, I don't think they would have been able to understand or tolerate the learning curve that I needed.
0: So you kind of felt a kinship in infirmity.
1: Yep.
0: And struggling with those things.
1: Yes, he was very willing to be forgiving of my mess-ups, and there were many early on, because this really was the first real and loving, committed relationship that I had ever been in. And when you don't learn love and commitment as a small child, you have to relearn that as an adult, and it is a huge... It's a huge trial and road. It's a long road to relearn human connection like that. So thankfully, he was willing to help me learn that, and I was able to show him love and acceptance in return, too.
0: So you guys, what year were you married then? Just so we have a good timeline.
1: 98. Yes.
0: And you guys now have 5 children.
1: Yes.
0: So since then, you've had these children. And again, I'm sure some of your childhood is informing how you are now as a parent.
1: Yes, it's been an interesting experience to become a mother, because I wasn't shown really what a true mother should be like. So I relied heavily on Andrew's mother and sisters as examples, and it took a huge amount of internal dialogue with myself to always be challenging my initial reactions or thoughts. I read a lot of books. I studied the scriptures a lot, but it was a huge learning process.
0: Sure.
1: And I do believe the children that have come to our family were well equipped to handle me as their mother. So we have 5 kids. And we have our 4th is in heaven, so that was.
0: Well, that's where I was going to go next. You had a son named Isaac.
1: Yes.
0: And this came around how many years ago?
1: About 6.
0: Okay, so 6 years ago, you had given birth to Isaac, but died shortly thereafter.
1: Yes, I fell pregnant with Isaac, and we were elated. I have had some infertility issues in the past, so he came along very easily, unexpectedly. So we were really excited that he was coming, and I went into my ultrasound at about 23 weeks along, and I had gone alone because I thought, oh, you know, we've done this so many times, this, you know, nothing different today. And during that ultrasound, the tech who had actually scanned all of my other babies just got a very serious look on his face, and I started to feel very anxious, like something wasn't right. Mm. And he looked around the baby and kind of showed me his feet and his hands, and he just kind of blurted out, he said, I don't exactly know how to tell you this, but your baby is going to die.
0: Wow, they knew that just from an ultrasound.
1: Yes, Isaac was diagnosed with anencephaly, and that is where the majority of the brain and his skull did not form. Mm. So babies die a lot of times during pregnancy or delivery, and usually die within a couple hours after, and some have lived longer, but it's not very common.
0: And what was the situation with Isaac?
1: Well, we were completely shocked and just utterly devastated, and we had to tell the children what had happened, and there was a lot of appointments the next day or two. And they confirmed his diagnosis. It's so hard to tell the severity of his condition until a baby is born. Church's standards are that if a baby is not going to live, that the baby can come, you can be induced and the baby can come early. Mm-hmm. We decided, I just couldn't decide to stop his heartbeat because he was alive and well, and he moved more than any of my other children did in utero. And I knew he was alive, and I didn't feel equipped or able to make the decision to end his life. So we carried to term, and it was an extremely hard pregnancy. You know, to the outside world, when your belly is getting bigger, people think that there's a healthy baby coming. So it was very taxing and heartbreaking to continue on. And the children were heartbroken. So we found ourselves in a situation that we had to manage their grief and our own, and we didn't know what was coming. And Isaac was born living. He lived 70 minutes, and Andrew was able to bless him. And I held him while he passed away. And it was a very faith-affirming experience because we really could feel without a doubt that that life continued after. And we witnessed that in a very intimate way. The hardest part for me came afterwards. And that is when one of the biggest trials of my faith began, because I was very angry that I felt, given up so much during my childhood that I couldn't imagine that after I had worked so hard to be well and to have my own family, that Heavenly Father would take from me something that I valued more than anything else in the world.
0: That's a lot of conflict.
1: Yes, it was.
0: And so you stopped going to church for some time.
1: Yep, we after the baby died, I really couldn't get it together spiritually. It was really a victory for me to get out of bed and to tend the kids and to help them grieve in the way that they were grieving. I grieved privately as much as I could when the children weren't around because I didn't want to burden them. But it was a long time before I felt like I got my feet back underneath me because I was sorrowing very intensely. And after Isaac died, we tried for another baby, and I had 3 miscarriages after him. Finally, we got pregnant with our youngest, who is, his name is Avery, and we still weren't going to church at that point, but I had promised Heavenly Father, and this is the bartering stage of grief.
0: Grief, yeah.
1: I said, if you give me this blessing that I want so much, I promise that I will get my family back to church. And Avery came and was born beautiful and healthy, and it took me probably about a year after that to get back to church. After he was about 4 or 5 months old, I had been prompted very strongly to start a business, and it was such an odd feeling. Shortly after Isaac was born, I had made a sign for him in our home, and at that point, I thought it would be really neat to offer that to other women in my situation. But I was really struggling, grieving at that point, and so I just forgot about it. A couple years later, I was driving to pick up Andrew from work, and I just felt that inspiration come to me very specifically to purchase the supplies that I needed and that I should start this business endeavor. I followed through and bought all that I needed and had anxiety probably for 5 or 6 weeks until everything came in. That was, I think, about 3 years ago, and I launched my business through Facebook, and we've reached over 5,000 likes now, and I've probably taken care of about 3,500 grieving mothers.
0: So what do you, let's talk about that for a second. Okay. So what, you're making essentially little memorials?
1: Yeah, it's really morphed into an incredible business. It initially just started, they're called baby boards. And basically, a mom comes to me and says, I want a plaque this color with my baby's name, and this is what I want it to say.
0: And this is all little memorials of their children that have passed on.
1: Yes, all infant loss and miscarriage. And there is a tremendous need for that. And I think a lot of women, if not the majority, really feel like after they've lost a child, that that child is still theirs and exists. They may not know exactly where, but they know that their baby is a part of their family.
0: They're connected.
1: Yes, and they want to remember that baby. And that is an intense feeling I had after Isaac died, is I, to this day, feel him in and out of our home and our lives. And we have several things up around the home, so his place in our family is secured and remembered.
0: Okay.
1: So my business is an extension of that. And we started a Facebook support group, kind of all the things that I felt like I really would have benefited from, but I didn't have when I was grieving for my own baby. So that is my gift of his life, is to pass that on to other moms that are in need, and really just try to be there for other women in a way that I needed but I didn't have.
0: Okay. Okay. So let's then kind of transition to how you ended up coming back into activity in the church.
1: So that was a huge, I think the bulk of my healing journey took place after Avery was born. And my arms weren't empty anymore. And through the business, I was able to continue to heal as I helped other women too. And it, 2015 now?
0: Mm-hmm.
1: Okay, so 2013, January 1st.
0: Okay.
1: Yes. So I set the kids down, and I just said, we're going to do it. So because of Andrew's schizophrenia, he is not able to attend church because that is a trigger for him. And with medications, that part of his life stays very under control, and he's awesome and provides for our family, but church is not an option. So I sat down the kids, and we knew and decided that we were doing this just us, you know, that Dad couldn't participate. But we had his support and just decided that we would jump in the whole way. Before, I kind of tinkered with, oh, well, we'll go to sacrament meeting once a month, or, you know, every other Sunday we'll make a go of it. And that never translated into anything permanent. So I had just felt very strongly that the time had come, that Heavenly Father had understood my path that had that I had taken, but now that I had made enough progress that it was time to get back in the game. So we went, and every Sunday pretty much since then, all 3 hours we go.
0: Okay.
1: So it was a pretty rough transition, and the kids dragged their feet a bit and protested, but
0: kids do that.
1: Yes. So it's become a good, solid part of our lives again.
0: So what if, of course, this is going to be a looking back kind of perspective,
1: mm-hmm.
0: but looking back around the time of Isaac's death to where you are now,
1: mm-hmm.
0: what role did the church play in your life, what if any, as far as coming back, or was this something that you came to on your own?
1: Well, I think it's a misconception within the neighborhood or the ward that my testimony died when the baby died.
0: Mm.
1: And it wasn't that at all. We knew where he was. We knew the gospel was true. We lived our lives based on gospel standards as much as possible. We weren't struggling with the word of wisdom or anything like that. But I emotionally, I don't know that I've ever felt that broken. I think the best that I can explain it is that trial was the one that broke the camel's back. So all that I had grieved prior to losing Isaac, and how I grieved for him after, all came together, and I just, I didn't want to go to church. I didn't want to see pregnant bellies, and I didn't want to see babies, and I didn't want to talk to women that said they'd sneeze and got pregnant, or if my husband looks at me, I'm pregnant. I just, nobody at church had a loss like mine, and they couldn't understand the magnitude of what that meant to us, and the reminder of going somewhere in a very concentrated, you know,
0: that's Provo.
1: Yes, there you can't escape it. And at church, it was really rough. And it took me a long time until I felt like I was strong enough that I could do it.
0: You were stronger than that thing that
1: yes.
0: that kept you away, yep. that fear that you may have had.
1: Yep, and it still hurts. I think it's a loss. And the grieving a mother has for their child doesn't ever, ever go away. I think we learn to live with it. I think we learn to handle the reminders a little bit better. But it, I think, to always be around a newborn, somebody else's baby, or a baby blessing, or any of those types of reminders or pregnant bellies, it always stings a little bit.
0: Sure, they're triggers of their own.
1: Yep. So it took a while until I felt like I could go to church and be strong enough for my kids and for myself that we could kind of get through. And I don't know if we didn't, I don't know if that's the right way to put it, but we could go and not really stick out.
0: Okay.
1: Like, you know, like I wasn't crying or the kids weren't crying or... You know, when you grieve early on, you can't control that, the crying or the breakdowns. And so I found as time passed, I was able to control that a little bit better.
0: Yeah.
1: So
0: it's interesting to hear you kind of use the words, and I don't know if this is subconscious that you're using these certain words, but when you talk about your coming back to church, you were talking about wanting to fit back in as being normal, if you will.
1: I don't think I'm ever going to be normal.
0: But there, what is normal, you know, at some point, we don't often know other people's experiences and what brought them to where they're at.
1: Yep. True.
0: But your assumption still going into it was nobody knows my grief.
1: Yep.
0: Nobody knows my sorrows, my troubles. And you didn't feel this, or maybe you just haven't articulated this way, but it seems like you didn't feel that church was a place for you to find that peace.
1: Well,
0: that you had to be at peace before coming?
1: No, I guess I didn't articulate that quite right. I don't know that I felt I needed to be completely at peace, because I still am not today over a lot of different things. But I just felt like I hadn't reached a point where I wanted to go back, or felt like I could go back.
0: Okay.
1: I think because of all the life experience that I've had, and not that other people haven't experienced similar, or I really believe everybody struggles to the extent that they're supposed to. But even before the baby died, it's always been tricky to find people that kind of understand me and some of my struggles. So, I just felt too broken to be back in that atmosphere. And I think we all have to have a level of functioning to be able to be in that environment with lots of different people.
0: Why do you think that people can't be broken at church? When we've got comments and quotes from general authorities talking about how people, we're all broken in some way.
1: Yes.
0: And church is the place to go to find that healing and that sociality. So what is it then that still was there, that was present, that makes you think that you needed to be fixed enough?
1: Well, I think probably previous experiences that I had had,
0: even before you were a member, or this is just within your church?
1: Probably
0: experience?
1: Since I had been a member.
0: Okay.
1: I'm trying to think of a tactful way to put it, but I think a lot of times when I went to church, I felt misunderstood or judged. Our family situation is extremely unique, and whether we like it or not, sometimes if you're a lot different, it's hard to interact, or people don't know how to interact with you. A lot of people did not understand my family situation or Andrew's health problems. And there had been some well-meaning attempts to kind of fix or help our family that weren't appreciated or necessary. So I don't know. It was hard to go somewhere that I didn't maybe feel accepted, and that may have been my own perception and been incorrect, but
0: it's how you felt.
1: Yes, and I wasn't ready to deal with that.
0: So are you now, do you feel like you're in a place to approach people that might be where you were at?
1: Yes, and I think what I finally decided when I came back with the kids is that I wasn't going to care anymore what people really thought of my family. So instead of hiding information because I felt like that was protecting Andrew or the kids, I just decided to be straight up.
0: Put it on the table.
1: Yep, because we had gotten to the point that we were going back to church because that's what my family needed. It wasn't that we needed to go to church to make friends or to socialize. We were going because we needed what was being taught. So it was a hard transition. And I'll admit I was pretty standoffish and you know, I don't know what the right word is. I was cautious in my relationships with people at church. And as I let go of that and I decided that I would share about myself and my family and that it really didn't matter if somebody understood or didn't understand, it was a really freeing experience for me and for the kids. And, you know, we have made some great friends, and our testimonies have really grown. And I have found the more that I have shared truly about myself that other people have really appreciated that.
0: So it was almost a choice to be openly and honest.
1: Yes.
0: With your experience, whereas before you felt like you needed to
1: yes,
0: almost lie about it, right?
1: Well, because you just don't ever know how somebody is going to react. And there are people that don't get it. Or it's a little scary to hear about.
0: Absolutely.
1: So, and I've had my fair share of that, but I think as I share about my authentic self, people gravitate to that, you know, because they like who I am. I don't have to be like them to fit in.
0: Yeah. And it was a member of your ward that actually suggested you as a guest
1: yes.
0: to me because... He was impressed by your story and what that meant in his not only his own faith, but what he thought other people could get from seeing and hearing about your experience. So with that all being said, and I kind of want to wrap it up a little bit
1: sure.
0: and then kind of put a, I don't want to put a bow on it. I don't know what the right word is, but you're still experiencing struggles and trials. I mean, you talk about this ongoing battle with schizophrenia.
1: Yep.
0: And I'm sure as your children grow up and experience, you know, the youth experience of the church, that they are going to have challenges that will be placed in your lap.
1: Yes, absolutely.
0: And so there's always going to be something that's going to be surrounding your life. With that all being said, how now do you move forward? How have you decided to view your church membership and your church activity, and what role that plays in providing you strength amidst your trials?
1: I think as I have struggled throughout my life and been blessed to know that Heavenly Father has been keenly aware of me, I have learned to accept that He has my best interest in mind always, that even if I'm stubborn and don't understand, and if I'm angry because my life hasn't unfolded the way that I thought that it should, I think the experience that I have had has given me a very intense and real knowledge of who Christ is, that He's my friend and that He's my brother, and that when I haven't been able to get through on my own, that He has carried me in a very intimate and loving way. And I think when Isaac was born and died, it shook my faith. And I think as I've grown from that and learned from that, I learned that Isaac wasn't done to me, that his life
0: wasn't a punishment.
1: No, that it was given to me, that his life and all that I have learned from him, the intense and very real knowledge that he exists around us all of the time and that he's ours forever, it's given me the footing that I need to get through anything else that comes along. If we were able to get through that, and that was the hardest time of my life, it's me realizing that we can choose to have faith to believe that everything that is happening in our life is for growth and for knowledge, and to learn to be better people. And I think if I can hold on to that and continue to hold on to that, that it will get us through whatever comes our way.
0: Yeah, that's exciting.
1: So
0: I've been debating in my own head on the way over from my house here and in thinking about this interview, what could I title this interview. But I'm gonna kind of chicken my way out, and I'm gonna ask you to give me a title.
1: Oh gosh.
0: How would you, if you were to write a book even about this your life experience so far, what would you title it?
1: How
0: would you even describe it?
1: Oh, wow, that's a big question. Maybe something along the lines of embracing spiritual freedom through faith.
0: Okay.
1: That's the best I got.
0: See, when I was coming over, I thought, if there's anybody that would personify acquainted with grief.
1: Oh, I like that too.
0: That your life story seems to be one thing after another where it's grief over and over again.
1: Yep.
0: And there's different levels of mourning.
1: Yes.
0: And so that also brings me back to this idea of our baptismal covenant, to mourn with those that mourn.
1: Yep.
0: Do you feel that that's your calling now in a certain way, like an unofficial calling, is to be able to mourn with those that mourn more so than you would have otherwise?
1: Yes, because I think if you have lost in lots of different aspects of your life, you're able to empathize and sympathize with other people that are hurting. And I think sometimes we don't really see outside of ourselves, or we don't realize that everybody is carrying a burden. And we all act or react in different ways based on what we're going through in our lives. And I think because I have really been in need of grace and understanding, that it's very easy for me to extend that to somebody else.
0: Yeah.
1: So.
0: Which in and of itself is kind of a way of looking at the atonement, right?
1: There, yes.
0: In your case, I don't know very many people that could empathize with your situation fully, because how many people have gone through what you've had to go through?
1: Mm-hmm.
0: But yet we have that example of the Savior.
1: Yes.
0: Who can perfectly empathize with what you've experienced.
1: Yep. And I think we forget that we really need him. I need to be understood in those intimate ways, because I know that I have acted or reacted or made choices based on things that I have suffered that I didn't have control over. And I need somebody to bridge that gap and to make my experience or my forgiveness whole, because we're just doing the best that we can.
0: Yeah, I mean, You have the atonement in both sides. It's not just about being forgiven for something in your life, but there's a lot of people who've done things to you who,
1: yep,
0: and the atonement makes you whole in that as well.
1: Absolutely.
0: Excellent. Well, thank you so much for coming in.
1: Thank you.
0: And sharing. I know this is kind of like a painful thing in a way, right?
1: Well, I'm a crybaby anyways.
0: So I appreciate you being willing to approach these difficult issues and the trials that you've overcome in a matter of faithfulness. You've come out the other side, if you will, but you continue to do that. You continue to endure. So thank you for that example and for sharing your testimony and your story with us.
1: Thank you very much.
0: Thank you for listening to this episode of Rise Up. 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Tune in each week for another episode of Rise Up. 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

0: I'm Julianne DeLynn Hatton, and you're listening to Faith and Reason on the Mormon Faircast. This series will discuss the prophet Joseph Smith and the authenticity of the gospel he restored. I'll be speaking with Michael R. Ash, author of the book of Faith and Reason, 80 Evidences Supporting the Prophet Joseph Smith. Welcome, Michael Ash.
1: Thank you, Julianne. Glad to be here.
0: Looks like this will be our last podcast discussing the translation process of the Book of Mormon.
1: Yeah, I think so. We're going to cover it all today.
0: So if you take your average Latter-day Saint youngster, how do you think they would describe the translation process?
1: Well, I would think that most people, whether it's the teenager or even adult, the average member, kind of envision maybe Joseph Smith with the golden plates in front of him and studying those, the engravings over almost like a scholar would, you know, looking at each character to try to understand what the English translation should be.
0: Why are some members shocked then when they discover how the Book of Mormon was really translated?
1: Because it doesn't mesh with what they have previously envisioned. And unfortunately, that comes in part from the artwork that we've seen in the Ensign and in other LDS publications. And it's not a criticism of the artists. I mean, an artist draws according to what they envision as well. And unfortunately, when an artist creates something that doesn't match what's happening historically, a lot of people see that and kind of latch onto it and then form their own, internal expectations based on that artwork. And it's not historically accurate, unfortunately.
0: You've said before that artists aren't historians.
1: No, exactly. And you know, what we see paintings of Jesus that make him look like he's European. And, you know, there's several things that historians can pick apart from Christian iconography and paintings that are completely wrong. And so we have to, again, like I said, cut the artists some slack because they're just doing it according to their personal worldviews. And if they don't have a solid historical background, then they're going to kind of formulate what's in their head instead.
0: You know, in the past couple of decades, we have the internet, and all the information about Joseph Smith and church history and so on is in one place. I would assume that if you consider the church worldwide for a lot of years, people were still figuring a few things out.
1: Yeah, exactly. And it's, of course, not just having to do with church, but just in general things. You know, anybody can turn out to Wikipedia or blogs and learn information that they would have had to have gone to the library or maybe not had access to at all. So the internet is kind of a double-edged sword. I mean, it's a wonderful thing because it opens the information highway to everybody. Of course, the downside is that you have everybody that has an opinion that puts stuff out there too, whether those opinions are accurate or not. But in the case of what we're talking about now, we have better information for the average member to understand some of the historical backgrounds of what took place during the Restoration.
0: So what would you say to someone who is struggling with the idea that Joseph received revelations through a seerstone and a hat?
1: Yeah, it can be shocking for somebody that hasn't heard this before. But what's interesting is that the artwork that we have in church publications doesn't often show Joseph using the Nephite interpreters either. I mean, there are some pieces of artwork that show that, but a lot of them don't. So you have a kind of a mixed bag of artwork showing how Joseph Smith might have done this. The thing is with Joseph using a seer stone in a hat, a member finds that shocking, perhaps because they hadn't heard it before. But if they've done any reading of LDS history, even Joseph Smith's historical account of what happened himself, he talks about the interpreters that were in there used, that he was given to translate the Book of Mormon. So it's really kind of almost funny, I guess, in a way that somebody, a believing member of the church, can say, yeah, I believe that Joseph Smith translated the Book of Mormon using a Nephite interpreter, which is basically a crystal stone in these large glasses, but yet they find it strange that if he used a stone in a hat instead, that somehow seems out of line. So, you know, if you're willing to accept one, you can accept the other. And of course, the most important thing is that these were tools that the Lord gave to Joseph Smith so that he could kind of release his mind and open it so he would receive the revelation. Joseph Smith later on got rid of the seer stone. Joseph didn't use the seer stone in much later revelations because the seer stone and the interpreters, Nephi interpreters, were almost like a grade school teaching tool, and he advanced beyond that. But he was receptive to receiving the revelation because he took things from his environment, the Lord took things rather from his environment and used them to open Joseph's mind for the translation.
0: Well, that was my next question. Did Joseph add his own words or draw from his own imagination as he translated?
1: It would have been impossible for him not to incorporate his language and words into it. If the Book of Mormon was revealed to somebody in Germany or in France or in Mexico, they would have used their language as well. Prophets are not fax machines. The Lord doesn't speak these words and the prophet reads it off. It has to go still through the prophet's mind, out through his mouth using his vocal cords, and it's still a human process to some degree, even though the Lord can show Joseph Smith what those words are supposed to convey.
0: You know, I was thinking about the writings of Isaiah. Where did that come from? The writings of John. Do we know exactly how that took place? Was it a dream? Was it an actual vision? Were there historic influences?
1: Yeah, you know, that's a good point. In fact, most biblical scholars can recognize patterns of writing from Old Testament, areas of the Old Testament, or between different New Testament authors, and they can say, this looks like the writing of so-and-so, and they can see different patterns. Well, you know, most of the New Testament was probably written in Aramaic. We have Hebrew in the Old Testament. Again, they were using the language of their time and the vernacular and the vocabulary that was available to them. Not any different for Joseph Smith.
0: Were the gold plates used at all in the translation process then?
1: Not in the sense that he had to look at them. You know, that's what's really interesting, because the gold plates, they weren't utilized for Joseph to read off of for the translation, but they were necessary because they were a solid physical artifact, even when they were covered by sheets, that showed that there was really something there. I mean, he had metal plates of some sort, and of course the eight witnesses and the three witnesses saw these later on, but they kind of linked this together to show that there actually was some sort of record. But Joseph was not a scholar, and so there's no way he could have translated. Of course, nobody in the world could have read it and translated it from a scholarly standpoint. So the Lord had to plant these teachings and this translation into Joseph's mind, and in order to do that, he didn't need to actually look at the plates.
0: What have we learned about the method of translation by studying the original manuscript of the Book of Mormon?
1: Well, the world's foremost expert on that is Royal Skousen. He spent many years, I think actually decades, looking at what was left of the original document that Oliver Cowdery had recorded according to Joseph Smith's dictation, as well as then the printer's manuscript. He copied all this and took the printer's manuscript so the original wouldn't be lost or destroyed. And unfortunately, a big portion of it was destroyed, but water leaking into the foundation where they had it in the cornerstone there of the, I think it was in the Nauvoo House. But anyhow, Royal Skousen then has looked at every early 1830 copy of the Book of Mormon, because they actually had a couple different runs and made some changes. And he has examined every single change, whether it's from the printer's manuscript, the original manuscript, and he has found several areas that tell us what was going on in the translation process. And I know even non-Mormon scholars accept what he has presented forth, because it's very strong evidences that show that the Book of Mormon was dictated, that Joseph Smith was talking and Oliver Cowdery was writing as he was listening to Joseph speak.
0: And as we spoke about last week, Joseph is not going back.
1: Exactly. Yeah, he doesn't go back and say, you know, let's see, make sure I get the right character's name here. Or,
0: where was I?
1: Yeah, exactly. Yeah. Yeah, that's it's just fascinating. And that's the thing really with the translation process to me that I find fascinating. It's not just one thing. It's all these things accumulated together that just bear strong witness that Joseph Smith not only dictated it, but had no manuscripts to read from, and that he couldn't have just come up from, you know, all this stuff from his mind. But the dictation process, you know, according to Royal Skousen's work, there's several fascinating things that he has found. And he's written several books, actually, on this. And I include a few of these in my book of Faith and Reason. And it shows that Oliver Cowdery wasn't sitting down with a manuscript with Joseph Smith writing these things out, but he was listening to Joseph dictate this.
0: Let's begin with the word "and."
1: The scribes, and Oliver Cowdery was, of course, the main scribe, and there was a few other scribes there. There was an unknown scribe, and, of course, Emma as well. But Royal Skousen notes that, like in 1 Nephi 13:29, that Oliver Cowdery wrote, "And because of these things which are taken out of the gospel of the Lamb, and exceeding great many do stumble." Well, it should be "of the gospel of the Lamb, and an exceeding great many do stumble." And the scribe wrote "and" because it sounded like "and." But this is not something that would happen logically if he was reading it off of a document. Whereas if you're hearing it, and, an, and and sound a lot alike. He also had another one where Oliver Cowdery misheard. He wrote down "meet the Lamanites," where it was "beat the Lamanites." And again, this is not something that you would miswrite down if you were looking at it, but if it would be very easy to do if you were hearing it. One of the things that I find really interesting and is one of my favorites is when Joseph Smith first talked about the character Coriantumr. Well, if you'd never heard of Coriantumr before and somebody gave you that name, you'd spell it out how you think it would be spelled. Oliver Cowdery wrote it like it sounds, Coriantumr, Coriantumr. Whereas Joseph Smith obviously corrected him because it's crossed out, and he wrote there instead Coriantumr. It's a weird spelling. Mm-hmm. There's nobody that would spell it like that on their own. But he obviously was corrected by Joseph Smith in the spelling of that. And so Joseph Smith must have actually seen the spelling. In fact, that's one thing we seem to learn from the translation process, is that Joseph Smith actually spelled out, at least the first time, proper nouns. So names and perhaps places. And so those were some of the things that were given to Joseph maybe a little more precisely, where he didn't have to supply his own words because these were words that already existed outside of the English language.
0: And we're going to have some fun talking about names later on.
1: Yeah, definitely.
0: Skousen also finds evidence that Joseph saw 20 to 30 words at a time. How did that work?
1: Yeah, there's a couple of reasons why Skousen comes to that conclusion, and it has to do with, again, looking at how things were dictated. And at times, Oliver Cowdery, as he was listening and writing, anybody that's kind of done any dictation or taking notes, even for a school class or whatever, sometimes you kind of get ahead of yourself and you write the latter part of the words first because that's what you're hearing. You're hearing it faster than you're writing it. And there's a few instances of that. And Royal Skousen has found, analyzing those instances, that Joseph Smith was probably dictating somewhere in the neighborhood of 20 to 30 word block. And there's also at some point where Oliver takes a break all of a sudden, right in the middle of this translation, kind of about like in mid-sentence almost. And Joseph Smith, in his own handwriting, finishes off this 28 word block. You know, maybe Oliver had to go to the bathroom or maybe not feeling well and throw up. You know, who knows what's going on, but he had to take a sudden break. You know, we have to think this is real life stuff going on here. And so, you know, who knows what happened, but Joseph obviously had this section still in front of him and he probably wanted to get it down before it was gone. And so he had seen this block section there. So it's interesting that whatever was appearing in Joseph's spiritual eye and his mind, it was a it was short blocks, and once he dictated it, it would disappear, and then he'd move on to the next block of words.
2: Well, you quote Emma Smith saying, "Joseph would dictate to me hour after hour, and when returning after meals or after interruptions, he would once again begin where he had left off without either seeing the manuscript or having any portion of it read
1: to him."
2: Yeah,
1: I just find that astounding, because in my own writings, whether it was a nonfiction or when I was younger, I used to write a lot of fiction, there's no way I could have done that. I would have to go back many times, not just to where I left off, but pages previously or chapters previously, to make sure that things tied together and made sense. And for him to do that without going back is just too incredible.
2: And having read the depth and the richness and the breadth of the Book of Mormon and all the stories within stories and themes, I think it was more than Joseph having a good imagination, don't you?
1: Oh, definitely. Like I said, to me, the Book of Mormon is one of the strongest evidences that Joseph Smith was a prophet, that he received revelation, because I just cannot understand.

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1: Our next speaker is Keith Erickson. Keith Erickson is an award-winning author, teacher, and public historian who's published on topics including politics, hoaxes, Abraham Lincoln, Elvis Presley, and church history. He grew up in Baltimore, served a mission in Brazil, and earned advanced degrees in history and business. And with that, I will turn the time over to Keith Erickson.

Well, thank you very much for the invitation to be here. It's great to see all of you who are here in the room, and I've been enjoying imagining those of you who are gathered electronically. They asked me to speak about a book, and rumor has it that I've written one. The title is called Real versus Rumor, and I'm excited to share this with you today. We live in a time that is particularly beset by rumors and misinformation, and it comes at us in all arenas of life. We see it in politics. We see it in healthcare. We see it in journalism. We see it in religion. We see it in popular culture. The types of information or the quality of information varies greatly. Sometimes there are just errors or simple misinformation. Sometimes there are deliberately fabricated hoaxes or conspiracy theories. Sometimes it's just outright distortion with the intent to deceive and to manipulate. The way this happens is all over the board. There may be photoshopped images, deepfaked video, misattributed quotes, or just made-up information. And so the challenge for someone who lives in the 21st century is how to survive in a time like this. Now, one of the things that we're learning during the information age is that Americans are particularly bad at verifying information. Lots of research has been done about this. They study people and what they know and how well they do at identifying what are facts and what are falsehoods. A couple of interesting findings. One of them is that if the information comes from someone in the same group as you, then you are much less likely to accept errors. Social media has done a great job of putting us in groups in which we drop our barriers because they are in our group. And so we think that the information is great. And so false information now in the 21st century spreads faster and farther than correct information. Now you'd think that Latter-day Saints would have a particular advantage. We've been talking for about 200 years that these are the last days or the latter days. And we know that in the latter days there will be falsehoods, there'll be false accusers, it'll be a time of error and commotion. For thousands of years, prophets have been warning us. So we should have a head start. One of the scriptures that I remember kind of pondering as a teenager was this one in Isaiah, that there would be a time when people would call evil good and good evil. And I just marveled at that. I thought, how would that be possible that it could be so blatantly calling the opposite thing what it is? And yet, here we are in the 21st century. If you take a highly scripted television show and put the word reality in front of it, all of a sudden people think that it's totally unscripted and real and authentic. Another word that's doing this work today in our society is the word freedom. You can take any kind of lie or misinformation and put the word freedom in front of it, and at least 47% of the population will be right there with you without even thinking about it. So Latter-day Saints, unfortunately, don't fare much better than the American population in general. A couple of headlines on the screen from right here in the shadows of the Wasatch Front, but one of them is a question, and the answer in the article was yes. Utah does deserve the title, the fraud capital of the United States.

0: We see repeatedly times where Latter-day Saints are deceived, they're duped, they're tricked, they fall prey to the false information that surrounds us. Earlier this year, a new passage was added to the general handbook about seeking information from reliable sources. This is not just a Wasatch Front problem, and so we're encouraged now to avoid things that promote anger, contention, fear, or baseless conspiracy theories. This council joined counsel that had been in the handbook for a long time about rumors and innuendos and misattributed quotes to general authorities. So more than 50 years ago, President Harold B. Lee said, "It never ceases to amaze me how gullible some of our church members are in broadcasting sensational stories or dreams or visions or purported patriarchal blessings or quotations or supposedly from some person's private diary." So this isn't a new phenomenon for Latter-day Saints to struggle with information. So what do we do? And what's the harm with there being a little bit of errors or falsehood or bad information out there? Well, rumors, errors, things like this, they contaminate our thinking. They cause confusion, concern, personal stress. They prevent us from accepting the truth. And as a result, you'll see Latter-day Saints who stand up and present as truth things that are really just family folklore or false quotes or political party talking points, and they can't differentiate the difference. Many times people will feel betrayed when they later learn accurate information. People struggle to find peace. One of the most challenging aspects is that if we can't sort out what's real from what's rumor, we have a hard time understanding and knowing the dealings of God and drawing close to Him. So in the book, I tackle rumors from church history. Part of that is a function of my training. I earned a PhD in history. I've been a history professor for a couple of decades. For the past 7 years, I've served as the director of the Church History Library in Salt Lake City. And so that is something that I'm familiar with. But at a little bit of a larger level, history is an important part of our devotional activities as Latter-day Saints. We are reading historical texts in our scripture study. We study them each week in our curriculum. They're part of our aspirations to learn things that have been and are and which will be as we grow in intelligence. History also infuses our Latter-day Saint culture. We sing hymns about our history. We celebrate holidays. We tell family stories. Places are named after events and characters from our history. Within this space of church history, there are also lots of rumors and legends and false quotes. And frankly, many of the scams, the antagonistic attacks, crises of faith, involve appeals to history or claims about our history. So church history seemed like a place to start to make sense of what's real and what's rumor. To do so, I play with three meanings of the word myth. The subtitle of the book is How to Dispel Myth. And so at one level, we use the word myth to talk about simple errors that stand in opposition to facts. And we'll talk about the myth versus the fact. At another level, there are myths in our culture that are big, sweeping cultural stories. They live deep in our minds. They give meaning to what we do. It almost doesn't matter what the facts are for these kinds of myths. These are mythic stories. They're part of the stories of nations. They're part of the stories of civilizations. They're part of stories about the early days of the church. They can be kind of a founding myth around which we try to rally and give meaning to our relationship as a people. Throughout the book, there are more than 100 examples of these first two types of myth that are addressed. But the real work of the book is tackling the third one. These are things that I describe in the book as being the myths within us. They're the things that we carry with us when we walk around, when we think about things, or when we don't think about things. They're the mental shortcuts that frame the way we respond to information around us. I thought the best way to do this would be to illustrate how this works with the question that has been most frequently asked me over the past 7 years. Whenever anybody finds out that I'm the director of the Church History Library, almost inevitably they ask, "Do you have the Sword of Laban?" Far and away, the most common question I've been asked in this position. Now, there's one interesting thing here to me. The first thing, there's an assumption people make that I like to dispel with a metaphor for libraries. Most people know they interact with public libraries, and so a common experience is that you go there, something gets checked out to you, and you take it with you, and you bring it back. Well, using that metaphor, the gold plates were checked out from Moroni's library or archive to Joseph Smith. He had to return them a couple times. He lost his borrowing privileges for a while. The interpreters, the stones with the breastplate, they were checked out to Joseph Smith. But the Sword of Laban was never checked out to any mortal in the 19th or 20th or 21st centuries. So therefore, there's no way. The only way I get things in the Church History Library is if a mortal dies, or maybe before they die, and they give it to us. So there's never been an avenue for the Sword of Laban to even come into our collection because it was never checked out of Moroni's collection. Now, one way to think about this is to think about what we know about the Sword of Laban and how we know it. So one of the things I've said is that it was never transferred to someone's custody. So what we know about it is that it has only been seen in modern times. Joseph Smith saw the sword in the stone box. Moroni showed the sword to the three witnesses. And then there's another experience where Joseph and Oliver see the sword on a table in a cave as part of a visionary experience that they had. So sorting out what we know about things is a first step. And then a second step is to ask, how do we know that thing? And so in the case of Joseph Smith seeing the sword, that comes from his sister, from a reminiscence that she shared in the 1880s. For the part about Moroni showing the sword to the witnesses, there's a promise in the Doctrine and Covenants, what's now section 17, that it could happen. And then later, particularly David Whitmer, gave several statements about them seeing the sword, also the Liahona, other kinds of artifacts as part of that experience. Now the last one, the way we know about Joseph and Oliver's visionary experience, the most common promoter or influencer of this story is Brigham Young. He told it regularly. He got the story from Oliver. He also heard it from Joseph's brother, Don Carlos. And we have several accounts of people hearing Brigham Young share this story when he came to visit for a state conference or in some other setting. There are also other people who heard the story from David Whitmer and Martin Harris. So one of the things I encourage in the book is to identify, to build thinking habits. These have to become things that we train. They have to become reflexes. We're all excited, watching the Olympics now, watching the top athletes in the world perform. One of the ways they get to that level is by developing something we commonly call in sports as muscle memory. But the memory part is really not in the muscles, it's in your mind. It's a thinking habit that you repeat an action so many times that under stress, under exhaustion, under pressure, under heat, you can do that action. The same needs to be true for our thinking habits. We need to develop them, and so the book identifies these. It spells them out. I've just demonstrated you the habit. Whenever you encounter information, it needs to become a reflex. What do we know about that, and how do we know that? This is the question. This is the challenge. Show me the evidence. Don't just tell me the thing. How do you know that? And that needs to become a reflex for the information that we encounter. So in the first part of the book, there are 8 chapters that talk about these different myths that are within us. So I've talked about the one from chapter 2. Sometimes we go astray because we think we know everything. Well, we don't. We need to identify what we know and what we don't know. We need to resist the urge to fill in the gaps, because especially with history, the past is gone. The people are dead. There are gaps in our knowledge. We have to get comfortable with gaps in our knowledge. Another way we go astray is by assuming things. Fourth way is, you'll regularly hear people say, I'm just going to present the facts. I'm going to let the facts speak for themselves. Well, that's a lie. Facts don't speak. Storytellers do. We need to cultivate a habit to be asking, who selected this fact? Because there are lots of facts out there. Why this fact? Why this group of facts? Why in this order? What did they omit? That needs to become one of our reflexes. Another one sounds good until we think about it. We'll say, I want to hear both sides of the story, two sides of the story. There are problems here. One of the problems is, frequently there are more than two sides to a story. The second problem is, often in situations where what we know is very well established, the plea to include two sides of the story is a way to admit really stupid ideas into the conversation that don't belong there. Because they'll say, you need to hear both sides of the story, and many times the other sides are really lame, because one of them is very well established with evidence. And so another way that sounds good until we scratch the surface a little deeper is to say that the truth is enough. In this chapter, I use a phrase common in courtrooms in many nations, that it's not just enough to talk about the truth, because anybody can pick up one fact off the internet and say it's true and run around and try and convince people. I want to know the whole truth. What are the things that you're not sharing which are also true? And I also want nothing but the truth, because exaggerations creep in to stories that we talk about as being true. Then there are efforts to put things into proper context, and definitely to draw sound analogies. Now, there's no way to be an expert in everything. There's no way to know everything about everything. I don't know everything about everything in church history. I learn something new each day. So one of the things that the book encourages is the development, the cultivation of sniff tests. And I draw inspiration from the story in the Book of Mormon when the king, the Lamanite king, is dead or presumed to be dead. He's collapsed in front of his servants. And his wife, the queen of the Lamanites, is wondering what to do. And the servants tell her that the king is dead and he stinks and they should bury him. So she calls in Ammon, who was part of the reason, but not the main reason, but he was part of the context for why the king collapsed, and asked Ammon what to do. And she rehearses. The servants say he's dead, he should be buried, that he stinks. But to me, he doth not stink. So what I learned from this example of this queen is that she's not a medical expert. She wasn't even in the room. But she knew enough to say something smells right or doesn't smell right. That's what I encourage with these sniff tests. So from each chapter, after going through these different myths and then providing the reflexes for how to deal with them, introduces sniff tests, which are just become ways, warning signs, red flags. You may not even be able to put your finger on it, but you can say something's not right here. Something doesn't smell right in what's happening. So these are from the chapter that we've been talking about, chapter 2 on evidence. And so you can see if there's no evidence, that's a huge, if you ask, how do I know that? And there's no evidence, that's something that should cause you to think twice. If there's just one piece of evidence, or a really narrow definition of evidence, or if it's really vague, again, these won't tell you the full answer, but they'll give you a clue that something's not right before you click like and share it with all of your friends on Facebook. If you see these sniff tests, you'll pause and make sure you can figure it out. So those habits come together, and midway through the book, I put them into a little model for investigation, which becomes kind of a larger habit as we encounter information, to survey the situation from which it has come, to really dive in and analyze the contents, then to plug things into all of the appropriate contexts to make sure that we're understanding things in all of the ways that they should be understood. And then ultimately to be able to draw conclusions, to evaluate the significance of the information. So I'll illustrate this with another story from church history. There was a man in Carthage at the time that Joseph and Hiram were murdered. His name was William Daniels. He was not a member of the church, but he was appalled by what he saw, the kind of mob rule, the chaos, the murders, and that outraged him. And eventually, he felt the need to write down his experience as a witness to this injustice on the frontier. In the coming months, he also learned more about the church and was baptized, became a member of the church. And so the following year, he published a pamphlet called A Correct Account of the Murder of Generals Joseph and Hiram Smith at Carthage. Nice, long 19th century title. But he, in there, he gives his testimony as an eyewitness, as someone who was in Carthage. I've given as faithful a narrative as I possibly could. I've related scenes through which I have passed myself, scenes of danger, excitement, and wickedness. Now, Daniels described a lot about Carthage, about the setting, about the jail, about the layout, about how the mob appeared. And one of the stories that he told was illustrated with a woodcut, and it took on a life of its own. Daniels reported, as a first-person witness of the experience, that after Joseph was murdered and fell out of the window, one of the ruffians, that was the term that Daniels used, came up and said aloud to his fellow murderers that he was going to cut off Joe Smith's head. And so you can see the depiction there, and Daniels relates the story that as the ruffian went up and attempted to decapitate Joseph's dead body, a ray of light, a flash of lightning, came from heaven and froze him in his tracks, and he was unable to desecrate Joseph's body. So, powerful story, exciting story, a tale of excitement and drama that Daniels promised. And it was illustrated. We know today we swim in a visual culture, but illustrations are particularly powerful at presenting information and kind of stamping it into people's memory. Well, it turns out that shortly after publishing the pamphlet, Daniels was called in to testify as part of the legal proceedings about what happened in Carthage. Eventually, the alleged murderers were all acquitted. But in that process, Daniels was cross-examined. He was asked about this story, and under cross-examination, he had first said that it was inserted by the publisher, that he didn't know anything about it. Then he kind of confessed that it was all made up. So very quickly, the story was discredited. But the pamphlet had much longer legs than the account, the notes, the minutes of the trial. So the story was running wild among Latter-day Saints. The retraction under cross-examination, not so much. This is a story that fired the imaginations of Latter-day Saints throughout the 19th century. And some in the 1880s or so, some corroboration appeared. Now, I hope you're going to watch. I hope you'll watch for sniff tests as we go through the story. A letter was discovered. It was written by a man named William Webb and dated October 14th, 1844. And it described the same story, the same experience, to lend corroboration to the events. But the letter was written to an unnamed newspaper that never published the letter. That newspaper was acquired by a new unnamed owner who found the letter in the papers of the business that he had acquired. The unnamed owner then passed the letter to an unnamed friend to look at for a few days. And coincidentally, during those few days, two missionaries, Elder McEwen and Elder Wareham, made a copy of the letter and testified that the copy was accurate. The original was never seen again, but this corroborating copy was published. And so off it went. One young convert who arrived in the Utah Territory and began to paint the scenes of the early Restoration, heard about this story, heard about the corroboration, and CCA Christensen put this scene into brilliant color, brilliant detail. And this story was one that B.H. Roberts spent much of his time trying to eradicate. Now, in the Church History Library, we host a database of missionaries. Our goal is to identify every missionary who served in the first 100 years of the Church's history. And I can tell you that Elder McEwen and Elder Wareham aren't on the list, which shouldn't be a surprise. That string of unnamed vague evidence, that vague trail, is definitely something that tells you that something is amiss. So, in part two, all of those skills come together to investigate. And it walks through sources, primary sources, like Wilford Woodruff's journal. It walks through stories that people tell later, like Lucy Smith's history, and how we can judge the reliability of her history. It also walks through modern studies, books and articles, and talks about the ways how they work. Along the way, I stop and talk about forgeries and also antagonistic writing, because these same principles of analysis apply to all of these different kinds of material. Well, the book concludes in part three with a charge to the reader. And since you're hearing about it today, I'll extend the charge to you. We have to go out and dispel the myths and the errors and the rumors and the misinformation around us. I identify four specific places where we are desperately in need of this kind of help as Latter-day Saints. One of them is in personal devotion, personal studies. And so there's a chapter about our own quest for knowledge and information. We can't sit around and wait for the church to tell us something, for the church to say it at General Conference, for the church to put it in the curriculum materials. Part of being a disciple of Jesus Christ is that we follow what appears to me to be his most oft-repeated counsel, to ask, seek, knock, come unto me, come follow me. He is repeatedly urging us to be seekers, to be inquisitive, to seek for knowledge about him. A second space where Latter-day Saints need to be actively involved in dispelling the misinformation around us is in our church roles as teachers and speakers. We regularly have opportunities to teach, and so in those opportunities, we need to make sure that what we share is the best possible information. A few years ago, there was a young women's camp here on the Wasatch Front, and they selected as a theme for their conference, Aim High. And the goal was to encourage the girls to be everything that they could be, to strive for their best, to gain education, to develop their talents, to aim high. So they selected as a scripture to accompany this theme a passage from the book of 2 Nephi. And it says something loosely like, I will ascend unto the clouds, I will be like God. That's a paraphrase. Well, so they plastered this theme and this scripture everywhere. On the water bottles, on the study notebooks, on the posters, on the t-shirts. The speakers referenced it. The stake president, his counselors, members of that council, bishops, stake leaders. This theme, this scripture, were part. This was the message for the girls during this week at camp. Well, one night, one group of girls had the idea. Let's read the whole chapter where this passage comes from. And so they open it up in 2 Nephi. It turns out that it's from the Isaiah chapters, but it turns out that the teenagers were smart enough to understand Isaiah. It's not as difficult as sometimes we make it out to be. So they're reading along. It's sounding interesting. It's symbolic, and they're making sense of it. Then they get to a part where Lucifer starts to speak. And it's a few verses ahead of their verse. And they say, oh no. And they keep going. And sure enough, the passage, the words, I will ascend up on high, I will be like God, are Lucifer's aspirations for dismantling the plan of salvation. And the girls looked around at each other and they said, "What kind of camp are we at?" Now, just cherry picking a verse, ripping it out of context, placing it where it shouldn't be, is the first problem in this story. But there's an even more tragic one. The girls took the finding to their stake leaders and they said, look where this passage came from. And the leaders said to them, "Yeah, we actually noticed that. But it was after we'd printed all the posters and everything. So we hoped you wouldn't. Please don't tell anyone." Well, two of the girls brought me the materials and told me the story. So I think we need to share stories like this and not do this. We need to quote sources. We need to use them appropriately. I think a third space where correct information is extremely helpful is with helping our friends who are in crisis. This is part of the last days. It was prophesied that perilous times would come. There would be false information. It shouldn't be a surprise to us that people are struggling with false information. And in a certain way, we should say, "Oh, good, those 2,000-year-old prophecies are accurate. Okay, so let's dive in." But this is definitely a space where good thinking, good habits, the ability to evaluate information is helpful. The final chapter talks about the role of good information, accurate historical information, in knowing the dealings of God. There are a couple of scriptures in the Book of Mormon that really inspire me in this context. One of them comes in the second chapter of 1 Nephi. At the very beginning, Nephi is talking about his brothers, Laman and Lemuel, and this is long before his brothers will tie him up, or try and kill him, or separate into warring civilizations. This is at the very beginning, and Nephi makes an observation that at this point in their story, his brothers murmured. But Nephi gives a reason. Nephi says, they murmured because they knew not the dealings of that God who created them. And then this phrase about knowing the dealings of God shows up again in Mosiah, 400 years later in the timeline of Book of Mormon history, and it's kind of a high point for wickedness among the Lamanites. It talks about their murders and their idleness and all kinds of things, but then it wraps up the list by saying the reason they do this is because they don't know the dealings of the God who created them. So to me, it feels like knowing the dealings of God is something really important for Latter-day Saints. And I think we need to be more clear and specific about this than we are. A lot of times, we'll just kind of cozy up to something. We'll describe an experience. And then we'll say, "Gee, that couldn't have been a coincidence." And that's like our kind of half-embarrassed, half-sloppy way to say that we think God was helping us. Or maybe sometimes we wink. "Ah, oh, that sure wasn't a coincidence." Well, I don't think God has dealt with the children of men throughout the history of the world and commanded prophets to record his dealings for us just to go around winking about coincidences. I think that God wants us to study the history of his dealings and to walk away with them being able to say positive things about how God deals with people. Not just to wink and say we think somewhere in those coincidences is God, but to be able to positively say a member of the Godhead, the Holy Ghost, brought this message to us. To be able to say things like, God gave people agency, and I can see the operation of their agency in this setting. To be able to say things like, God is a merciful being, and this act is a tender mercy. Elder Bednar used this phrase recently, but it goes back Nephi was using it in chapter 1. The author of the Psalms uses the phrase. And I think we can be more positive in acknowledging that God is alive, that he's present, and that his mercies are visible, and they're part of our experiences and what we can know. So ultimately, this points to the epilogue, which points back to you. You have to take the next one. I don't know what it'll be. Maybe it's a video on YouTube about the end of the world. Maybe it's something that somebody says in sacrament meeting. Maybe it's information that you get from a family member. I don't know what it will be, but I promise you that in the 21st century, in this information age, which includes misinformation and disinformation and errors and rumors and hoaxes and conspiracy theories, every one of us will be called upon to verify information. Just last night, one of the relatives on my wife's side of the family posted something really, really stupid on Facebook. And my wife said, "Listen to this." And I said, "Well, that's easy. They name something. There's a person who's named. Google that." It took 5 seconds to find out that the information was wrong. But the relative, who had already shared it, and other people had chimed in, and they were getting angry about it, they were getting excited about it. For the record, it has to do with vaccinations, and what was posted was why they're not effective. But anyway, they were off in their little circle of misinformation being led, and literally 5 seconds. I like to talk about our age as the information age, and not to criticize the internet. This is sometimes a reaction. People will say, "Well, the internet did this. The internet is bad." In the information age, the internet is our best friend. Within a couple of seconds, we can verify things. We can corroborate information. We can see if others have done that homework. And so, may God be with you as you strive to sort out what is real from what is rumor in these perilous times. Thank you.
1: Yeah, we pay a lot for speakers. You get brownies.
0: Here's the real reward.
1: Yeah, you get the water too. Exactly. So, yeah, I have a quick anecdote. I was mentioning something to my daughter. She's a grown daughter, but I think the comment was, "Well, don't believe everything you read on the internet." And she turned to me and says, "Dad, fair is on the internet." And I went, "Oh."
0: You said don't believe everything. You can believe some.
1: Some,
0: probably.
1: That's right.
0: As long as you check it.
1: So the first question is, if you had the sword of Laban, would you admit it?
0: My answer is, there's no way for me to even have it. But they say, we sing in our hymn, that angels are silent notes taking. So if any of those note takers know Moroni, let them know we are ready for it. We'd be happy to put it on display and show it. If only he would loan it to the library.
1: Of course, I had another one of the same thing. It says, "Of course you don't have it. It's the First Presidency vault with the Urim and Thummim and the Liahona." But that's so how do we work to counter bad or harmful history? And then name one particular pro-American book that's and its sequels, which is published by someone such as Deseret Book, whose imprimatur carries an aura of authority for many members.
0: So, sorry, I got distracted. What was the question in there?
1: Yes. So there's some books that contain...
0: that contain bad information.
1: Bad information with Deseret Book. How do we deal with that?
0: Let me say this in the most polite way that I can. There's bad information everywhere. And so I think a shortcut that people often use is... Well, it came from a certain place or source or whatever, so I don't have to think about it. My answer to that would be, you should be thinking about questioning, challenging everything that you encounter. A few years ago, there was a study done of artwork in church curriculum materials, church magazines. The painting that appeared most frequently about Book of Mormon translation was one in which, and this is on the cover of the Ensign, this is in church manuals, church materials, the painting was one in which the gold plates are uncovered on the table and Oliver Cowdery is sitting there scribing. So this isn't even seer stone or anything like that. This is just kind of obvious. There would be no need for three witnesses, that whole experience, if Oliver had seen something. Yet the painting openly depicts the plates sitting on the table, Oliver sitting there, Joseph dictating. And so there is bad information everywhere. And just because there's bad information everywhere doesn't, you know, then you don't immediately jump to the conspiracy theory that somebody evil has created that and they're trying to trap me. There's just bad information all around. And so we just need to get into the habit of kind of always having the radar up, always sniffing things out, no matter where it comes from.
1: How can we extend trust in ancient scripture when we often don't have the same access to sources and paper trails to evaluate the provenance of those stories?
0: Yeah, so way ancient scripture is definitely harder. You know, Old Testament times, we have fewer, the New Testament a little bit more. One of the blessings of the modern restoration is it was in an era of paper records and more record keeping and publishing, and so we have more. But even then, we've lost so much. And I think one of the things that I learned from the study of history is to be humble. To start by saying, by acknowledging that there are so many things that we don't know. That the things that people are gone, the sources are missing, they were never recorded. One of the errors, one of the myths that we carry is that we know everything. And people will get up and say, this and this happened in history. Any kind of story like that that begins with this kind of absolute certitude of everything being known, they're covering up something. And so that history, if anything, prompts humility because we just don't know things. And I think prophets, ancient prophets, serve as models in this. Nephi says things like, I don't know the meaning of all things, but I know God loves his children. And those kind of phrases, I think, should surface more. I don't know everything about Emma. We talked about Emma this morning. What's missing from Emma? Oh, I don't know. How about any record that shares her internal thoughts? She didn't keep a journal. We've got a couple of letters. Jenny went through some of the external sources. She did an interview, and there are revelations that talk about her. You know, we know where she moved, and she travels with Joseph. We can reconstruct public Emma quite well, actually. But what was she thinking? What was she feeling? That's not there. And it's not just a problem with Emma. After George Washington died, his wife burned all of their personal correspondence. So, we know a lot about where Washington fought and when he needed more troops and when he wrote a letter to Congress. But what he thought, what he was feeling, is forever gone. And so we're always being humble in what we can know about history.
1: Appreciate that. So we have one person here who's hoping you'll clarify something that's in your book. It says,
0: good luck.
1: Yeah, so. She's concerned about a statement that says the church is moderate on abortion, and they said it's not, it's pro-life, and so they're hoping that you'll expand on that a little bit.
0: Oh, that's a great question. So this comes in that chapter about there being two sides to every story. This is particularly true. I mean, American culture is extremely polarized right now, and it's bigger than church questions. Politics want to polarize. Vote for us. If you vote for the other side, the nation goes to hell. So I talk about in there the problems of polarization, and I introduce some strategies. And one of them, where this reference comes from, is that one of the strategies is one counter to a polarized choice, that there are only two things, one counter is to look for something in the middle. And now, that doesn't mean it's exactly in the middle. I think that's an error sometimes people make. Well, it has to be exactly in the middle, the arithmetic mean or whatever. No, it just means that as things get stretched in two directions, there's probably somewhere in the middle that is different. And so We have two extreme positions on abortion in our debate right now. Yes, always, and no, never. Well, what's the church's position? It's actually neither of those. We're not yes, always, and we're not no, ever. You can read no, never. You read in the general handbook, and you hear it from general conference addresses. There are instances that they name where abortion is an appropriate solution. The health of the mother, the health of the child, rape, incest. And so if you do the thought experiment, if there's a regime that imposes no, never, could we practice what our leaders teach is our beliefs? And we couldn't. So that's not the center of the yes, always, or no, never debate. But it is somewhere in the middle, and it is, importantly, somewhere that's not one of those angry extremes. And if we can move beyond those to looking for other answers, then we can start to, one, you know, dial back the anger and contention. But then, two, as Latter-day Saints, we can try and practice things that we believe. And while we're talking politics, I mean, this is, the Latter-day Saints see this on other questions like immigration, like care of refugees. So there are lots of ways where we need to step in and say the current polarization is not where our faith lies. Let's advocate for spaces where we can do what we need to do as disciples of Jesus Christ.
1: Appreciate that. So I have one more question here. I read somewhere that while the story of seagulls devouring crickets happened, some contemporary accounts make no mention of it. Could this be a story which improved with age?
0: A story that improved with age. Yeah. This one shows up in chapter 6 in the analysis, and this is where I use that framework of the truth, the whole truth, and nothing but the truth. And so there are parts of the seagull and cricket story that are true. The saints were there. They were struggling. Crickets came. Seagulls came. Those parts are true. The part about the whole truth is that there are other factors that get omitted. The saints that year were actually more worried about drought and frost. Their crops would freeze. The frost was late. It was freezing in May and June. And so crops would freeze at night, and then the crickets or the katydids would eat them during the day. And so there were lots of threats. And so by just focusing on the crickets, we forget the wider context. And then, yes, the nothing but the truth part applies. Over time, people started to tell the story. They started to exaggerate it. The book goes through in detail, but many of the exaggerators were people who weren't in the territory at that time. They were on missions or away somewhere else. So they hear it secondhand, they exaggerate it, and ultimately it becomes a story, you know, where the only thing that happens is crickets show up, and then the only thing that happens is the birds come and eat them. When you go back to the contemporary records, one of the things you see is that the birds leave before all the crickets are even gone. And so it wasn't kind of that simplified. This is a way that we oversimplify things. But I get it. And this is a charge if there are any artists in the room. The next monument, I challenge you to depict drought and freezing, not just the crickets.
1: It's difficult to do, yes. So with that, we really, really appreciate your time, and you'll be back at our author table right by outside the door to sign books if people are interested.
0: Happy to do so. Thank you.
1: Excellent. Thank you so much.
2: I'm Julianne DeLynn Hatton, and you're listening to Faith and Reason on the Mormon Faircast. This series will discuss the prophet Joseph Smith and the authenticity of the gospel he restored. I'll be speaking with Michael R. Ashe, author of the book Of Faith and Reason, 80 Evidences Supporting the Prophet Joseph Smith. Welcome, Michael Ashe.
3: Hi, Julianne. Thanks for having me.
2: Today we're going to begin with a pop quiz.
3: Okay.
2: How long did it take J.K. Rowling to write the first Harry Potter book?
3: I have no idea.
2: 6 years.
3: Wow, that's a long time.
2: Today we're talking about the time of translation of the Book of Mormon. Let's set the stage for the translation process.
3: Okay. Yeah, you know, Joseph Smith had the golden plates with the Reformed Egyptian writings on them. And obviously, as a non-scholar, he couldn't read them. Nobody could have read them anyhow, even if there was a scholar. And so he had to receive divine revelation in order to translate the plates. And the way that the historical records tell us that this worked, from the eyewitnesses and hints that we have from those that were around the process, is that Joseph would put his face into a hat, an upturned hat, and in the bottom of the hat, it started off with the Nephite interpreter stones in there. They came in these large spectacle shapes, but they wouldn't fit down to the hat, so he tried maybe using them, you know, maybe just the stones or partially in there. And eventually, as I think we're going to talk about today, when the translators were taken away, he ended up using his seer stone that he had in the bottom of the hat, and he would put his face in the hat, and he would receive this revelation and read off the text that he saw to his scribe.
2: How did he meet Martin Harris?
3: Martin Harris lived in the vicinity and was quite a bit older than Joseph Smith, and Joseph had done some work for him digging some wells. And Martin Harris had heard about the golden plates. He talked to Joseph about it, and he was very intrigued by it. And there's some records that he had received, you know, some personal inspiration or revelation that Joseph was doing the work of the Lord. And Martin Harris wanted to be somehow involved in this. He was a spiritual man, and he was seeking truth like a lot of the people were in the day. And with Joseph having the plates in or near his possession, he was constantly hounded by people trying to steal the plates. You know, they came to his house and tried to tear up his, they had like a barrel making shop, and they went out there to look for it, and they had to constantly hide the plates. And so Joseph and Emma, his wife, finally decided they needed to move. And Isaac Hale, who was Emma's father, said that they could move on his property. He had kind of a shanty out back there, and this was in Harmony, Pennsylvania. And Emma and Joseph were in Palmyra and in the Manchester area. And so they decided to move where it was going to be safer to have the plates. And Martin Harris actually gave them $50 to help them move. So they moved, took the plates with them, you know, had to set up house and everything. And Martin Harris would travel out there to visit them. And eventually, in either late 1827 or early 1828, Martin kind of wanted some sort of solid evidence that this was really happening, because he wanted to help support Joseph Smith financially. And that's when Joseph transcribed what's been known as the Anthon transcript, where he transcribed some of the characters from the plates and then gave a small perhaps translation on it. We don't know if we have the original recording of that or not. And Martin Harris took it to Charles Anthon at a nearby college. And basically the accounts differ from Martin and what Charles Anthon say happened next. But basically Martin Harris came away convinced that Joseph Smith knew what he was talking about from it and was willing to support Joseph. Martin Harris' wife did not like Joseph Smith and what Martin Harris was doing. And so Martin Harris kind of had to convince his wife of this, which was a bad deal as well. And eventually, to make a longer story short, Martin and his wife Lucy would come and they'd stayed and visited with the Smiths out there in Harmony. And Lucy actually even dug around the house trying to find the plates. And then she went back home. Martin made a couple of trips and eventually came back to be his scribe and started the dictating process. And that was later on in the year of 1828 when Martin Harris started acting as a scribe.
2: So they got through the first 116 pages.
3: Yes, that's correct. And so that's a pretty good chunk of dictation going on. And all of that was done with Joseph using the Nephite interpreters, or at least for the most part, I think that's what he did. And they get through this 116 pages, and Martin says, you know, I have this proof now that I'm actually working on a word of God. You know, this is scripture. I'd like to be able to take it and show it to my wife, Lucy Harris. And Joseph asked the Lord. The Lord said no. And Martin says, please. And three times they went through this. And the Lord finally gave in and says, you know, I said no, but, you know, kind of basically do what you want. And so Martin Harris took the 116 pages, and these were original handwritten pages, you know, didn't have copy machines or anything back then, and took them back home to his wife, Lucy. Well, in the meantime, Emma Smith was pregnant, very pregnant, and she delivered her baby and it died. And she, you know, they were heartbroken, sick about this. And Joseph keeps waiting and waiting for Martin to come back with 116 pages.
4: And in the meantime, he's nursing his wife, who is devastated about the loss of this baby. And that's a part of the story that you don't hear very often.
3: Yeah, yeah. They were both devastated on this. Plus, I mean, she's not doing very well physically because of this. And so he's going through a lot of emotional turmoil, both with his family and then worrying about, where are these pages that I translated? And so finally, Joseph has to leave his wife, and he goes back to Palmyra and finds Martin Harris. And Martin says, you know, I'm sorry, but the pages are gone, that they've been lost. And scholars believe that Lucy probably stole them. And, you know, who knows what she did with them. You know, Mark Hoffman, I think, was planning on doing a repeat of them. But, you know, they're gone. They disappeared. And so Joseph goes back home. And he's devastated, and he turns to the Lord, and the Lord said, you know, I told you, I warned you this, you didn't listen to me. And he receives DNC Section 3 that basically recorded this revelation about, you know, kind of chastising Joseph Smith, and took away the plates as well as the Nephite interpreters. And this would have been in July that it had happened. So 116 pages, all that worked down the tubes, and then Joseph wondered if he'd ever get a chance to work on it again.
4: So Martin Harris is off the job.
3: Martin Harris is off the job. He's a believer and wants to help, but he knows that he can't be scribe anymore.
4: This is where Emma comes in.
3: Yes, Emma. And of course, you know, she's trying to run a household. I mean, they're trying to survive. And back in these days, survival was not just, you know, running down always to the grocery store or the Walmart and getting the things that you need and getting in your car. You know, this was a lot of work to survive. And especially with, you know, we talked about in an earlier podcast about the medicines that were available in Joseph Smith's day. You know, there wasn't a lot available. A lot of women died in childbirth. A lot of babies died in childbirth. And, Emma's trying to struggle with her health, Joseph and trying to take care of her, and trying to work a little bit on doing some translating. And Emma served a scribe as much as possible. And it's estimated that they did maybe about 3 pages per week of translation. And Joseph Smith said that there wasn't a whole lot of translating going on, but they gave it the best shot. And Joseph wanted a translator, you know, and eventually ended up praying and asking for a translator as well, but didn't get much work done with Emma. But she actually gives some wonderful eyewitness testimony of the translating process that went on with her and Joseph Smith about, you know, how Joseph really didn't understand a lot about the Bible and how he never turned to any books or didn't have anything written in front of him. So she ended up becoming quite a witness to everything that went down and shared that information.
4: Now, Oliver Cowdery comes on the scene at this point.
3: Yes, and Oliver Cowdery, he ended up coming to board with Joseph Smith's parents. This was, again, you know, back in Palmyra. And Joseph and Emma are still, of course, in Pennsylvania, in Harmony, Pennsylvania. And so Oliver Cowdery ends up becoming a school teacher, and he boards with Smith Sr., and he hears about the golden plates, and again, he kind of is intrigued by it and wants to be involved in it, and has, again, a divine inspiration, a revelation that tells him, you know, he needs to be part of this. And at the same time that this is happening, Joseph is praying for a new scribe. You know, he says, Lord, you need to help me out with this. I need a scribe. And meanwhile, Oliver's praying, you know, is this something I should be involved in? Doesn't know Joseph or anything, just from the family. And he ends up feeling that he needs to be part of it. So he takes the trek to Harmony and ends up becoming Joseph's scribe. That's when the Book of Mormon translation process took off. You know, so you look at the first part of the 160 pages gone. We don't have those anymore. Then the little bit that Emma translated, we actually have, you know, that in the Book of Mormon. And then Oliver takes over. And this would have been early April in 1829 by the time he got up there to help work on the translation.
4: So the grand total of the Book of Mormon is 600 pages?
3: It was nearly 600 pages in the original print copy. It's over 250,000 words, okay? And when Oliver Cowdery arrived on the scene, there was 85 days between when he arrived to translate and when they finish translating. Now, that's 85 days total. You have to subtract out days for working, for traveling, because near the end of it, they had ended up moving in with the Whitmers as well. And so estimates are 65 days. Some think maybe even less than that. But yeah, you know, somewhere in the neighborhood of 65, maybe 70 days to translate nearly 600 pages, like I said, a quarter of a million words. That's a big book.
4: While making a

0: some point, and things wouldn't make sense and wouldn't have the profound teachings contained that we do find in the Book of Mormon.
1: Thank you, Michael Ash.
0: Thank you so much.
1: 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I'm your host, Julianne DeLynn Hatton, inviting you to keep the faith.
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3: So my wife is a big help to me in doing things around the house and such, and picking speakers at the Fair Conference. And she was watching BYU TV and said, "You really need to get her to speak. Said that person's wonderful. You need to get her to speak." And I said, "Who?" And she said, "Janet Erickson." And so good thing that we had already scheduled her. So I was able to say, "We already got her. That's good." So Jacob Erickson is an associate professor in religious education at Brigham Young University, where she teaches the Eternal Family Religion course as well as Introduction to Family Process course for the School of Family Life. She has a PhD in Family Social Science from the University of Minnesota after completing a bachelor's degree in nursing and a master's degree in linguistics. She's a research fellow for both the Wheatley Institute and the Institute of Family Studies, and has been a columnist on family issues for the Deseret News since 2013. So with that, I'll turn the time over to Janet.
4: I am so grateful to be here. I'm humbled, really touched just by the feeling of faithfulness in this room. I know that I'm surrounded by people who devoted their lives to seeking and articulating and defending truth to bless the children of God, to bless our brothers and sisters. So I'm very grateful for the privilege of being here. I'm going to talk today about something I am working on, that I am just a beginner in many ways, and something that I think we are wrestling with, coming to understand what God's intent is as a church. And I'm so grateful for a loving Father in heaven and his Son, Jesus Christ, to mentor and tutor us in this journey of life, whereby we learn by experience and by the power of the Holy Ghost of their truths. My husband was born in 1975, like I was. It was kind of the height of the divorce revolution that had launched in the late 1960s and taken off all across the 1970s. His parents also divorced. He went to college not having grown up with any kind of faith in his home, but devoted parents. And when he got to college at the time, dating had all but disappeared, 1993, on the college campus at the University of Texas. Drug use was high. We were in the height of the sexual revolution of promiscuity and drug use and alcoholism, all the things that we know. And when he found the gospel of Jesus Christ, as a young student there, one of the things that struck him was "For the Strength of Youth." I'll show you some images of what his pamphlet that he would have seen would have looked like, the one on the far right. And later, as we were married years later, he described one time to me that he felt like that was one of the greatest gifts that could be given. Oh, that every youth could have a standard in a time of confusion, not unlike what happens in battle when there is a tumult and confusion and difficulty in knowing where to go, where to rally, how to understand. The feelings that he had in his heart about what was right and wrong were clarified and bolstered and upheld in that beautiful pamphlet. And he honored it. In the years since, the proportion of young adults who report marijuana use in 2021 reached 43% in the last year. Pornography use among married men is 1 out of 3 on a weekly or daily basis. Among dating men is the same proportion. premarital sexual relations, as you know, have increased dramatically.

with all of the consequent effects on out-of-wedlock childbearing, sexualization of women. In 2019, 26.4% of undergraduate women reported non-consensual sexual contact by force or inability to consent. Just last year, we were all horrified by the CDC findings that adolescent girls, 30%, had experienced suicide ideation. And 1 in 5 reported sexual violence in the past year. We know that I cannot help but see, as you can, that we are in a time of free fall. This is a culture in free fall. I'm sorry, I'm going to go back so you can see some images here. And into this culture of free fall, you may wonder, why would there be seemingly less direct clarity about standards in the newest For the Strength of Youth? And yet I feel deeply that God is answering this free fall in the truest way by inviting a deep internalization grounded in Him of His ways and truths. As a teacher, I'll never forget the first time I was teaching about healthy sexuality, and I teach students at BYU the class on the Proclamation, the Religion 200 class, and I also teach in the department, the School of Family Life. And in every class that I teach, we cover sexuality. It's integrated into our curriculum. And I'll never forget my first teaching and having students articulate that question, well, where's the line? Where have I passed that line? And so what I'm going to do in this is help us understand what I have found to be problematic ways of relating to the For the Strength of Youth of the past that are answered in the newest For the Strength of Youth changes. These are significant concerns that have been addressed, beginning with that question of where's the line, where youth were placing responsibility, and all of us to some degree, we're tempted to place responsibility for our behaviors and repentance at the feet of others. I remember students talking about how on their missions they would compare how a bishop responded to their indiscretions with one another. And this comparison around behaviors with the bishop having responsibility for directing what repentance looked like for that person. The temptation to hide behind behaviors rather than deeply knowing and choosing for oneself. The temptation to define yourself and others by behaviors rather than being anchored in truth. This is an obedient person or this is not an obedient person, that I'm defined by being compliant or defiant. A behavioristic orientation where there are a list of things of do's and don'ts, there can be a behavioristic orientation that I can somehow perfect myself in my behaviors, contributing to that very challenging perfectionism that our young adults are struggling with and rejecting. And that value would be determined by behaviors, that I could value another person as being more or less important to God, trusted by God, worthy by their behaviors. A labeling and categorizing and a judging of who is worthy or good, rather than, as has been so beautifully articulated, rather than using the law in the work of love, the law being a guide to us in the work of love, the law being used as a way of judging and valuing who is worthy or not worthy and good. And then I'll end with this one, that I think it was tempting for youth, for us, to define ourselves as either being compliant, hiding behind behaviors, or defiant. That I, in fact, react to the instructions given to just show that I'm an independent person, or that I comply with them to show that I'm a good person, as opposed to deeply choosing what is true and right for the right reasons. I'm still in a framework of what we call validation. But most painful of all, when we have a behavioristic orientation, it creates a blockade to intimacy. This is important to me. Intimacy, this hiding behind behaviors or judging based on behaviors, could keep us from really being exposed for who I am
and knowing who God is, meaning looking at myself and looking at God. Intimacy means coming to know God and know myself. God who is love. God whose entire intent on the plan of salvation was to bring us into ever deeper connection and relationship forever with them. And so the behaviors, that list of behaviors and ranking of behaviors and valuing and judging on behaviors can keep us from experiencing and being pushed towards a deep awareness of how I am relating to myself, relating to others, and relating to God. A quote that I've come to love that was shared in the FAIR conference last year by Ty Mansfield is Timothy Keller's quote that you will hear now often. He passed away just a few months ago, a great Christian minister and teacher. To be loved but not known, he says, is comforting but superficial. To be known but not loved is our greatest fear. But to be fully known and truly loved is, well, a lot by like being loved by God. It is what we need more than anything. It liberates us from pretense. It humbles us out of our self-righteousness and fortifies us for any difficulty. We know from a family science perspective that development has to come from healthy relationships, and that healthy relationships are grounded in a capacity for intimacy, to know, see, and love, to be known, to be seen, and to receive love. And a behavioristic orientation can be a very powerful blockade to really experiencing, being pushed to understand and grow in intimacy. Having said that then, If we believe what is the purpose of all of this work of the plan of salvation, I believe intimacy is both the purpose, it's the way, and it's the end. It's the power and the end. This process of us becoming ever deeply connected to God. That is why section 76 has that powerful description of what it means to be in the celestial sphere. They see as they are seen, and know as they are known, having received of his fullness and his grace. That means that every commandment given is intended to help us grow in our capacity for eternal intimacy with God and with one another. So when we think about the true purpose of For the Strength, all we do with our youth, activities and efforts, FSY and all the efforts, the intensive investment in the youth, what is it for? It is to help them develop what I will call a solid self. Grounded moral and spiritual development. Not a borrowed self. Not a pseudo self. A solid self. That means one who is living true to their conscience. It's distinct from living and making choices in order to secure others' approval. It's doing the right thing for the right reasons in situations where that is not validated by others. It's goodness, godness, not just the appearance of goodness. It's moving from a framework of compliance, doing what the list tells me to do, to choosing to live with integrity to what one knows is right, deeply within one's soul. All of us know when we send our children to college, when we send them outside of our home, our deepest yearning is that they will act from a place of integrity. That they will not do things that others will pressure them into doing. That they won't rebel because they finally get some autonomy. But they will make choices that they know are right and in alignment with their truest and best selves. This is a process. It's one we are all working on. It's one I'm working on every day. And imagine I'll be working on for a long, long time. Most importantly, that solid self is the only self that can be in intimate connection with others. Otherwise, we are trying to establish intimacy with a pseudo self, a borrowed self, that cannot bring oneself
to full connection with others. This is so interesting to think about, this word integrity. This is a word Jennifer Finlayson Fife uses very powerfully in talking about this movement from compliance and defiance to integrity. It comes from the meaning of the word integer, which means one, not divided, not a broken number, whole. That it's soundness in Webster's 1828 dictionary, or purity, uprightness, not a schism in the self, not acting one way against what one knows, but acting in coherence, in wholeness, which means honesty. I think it's so beautiful thinking of that, that the Lord ends his ministry with this most powerful language of oneness, that they may all be one as thou, Father, art in me and I in thee, that they may also be one in us, and that our work is helping one another come to oneness with oneself, with the divine within and the divine without. So what does a youth need in order to develop integrity, and how does For the Strength of Youth provide that? Number one, they will need to have an awareness of the internal compass within, the light of Christ, conscience, the light within them that guides their spirit, that is deep within their spirit and guides them in knowing right from wrong. It's also an awareness of why I'm doing what I'm doing. Why am I choosing what I'm choosing? Am I doing this to be compliant and receive validation? Am I doing it to separate myself from others, to distinguish myself? Am I doing it from my highest desires, what I know is right? It means being honest, not only knowing those intent and purposes, but being honest about them. And then making the choice to be in alignment with my compass, that internal compass and light. It is doing what is right for the right reasons, whatever the cost. Just think about then what kind of teaching we need to provide to enable that awareness to be developed. What kind of way of relating we need for that to happen. It's important in this process to recognize that moral development follows a pathway. It begins with infancy, where a child comes to even understand. An infant cannot even come to an awareness of themselves outside of relationship with others. We start out dependent on others to define what goodness is. And in this developmental stage, we are motivated by a desire for protection and safety. We don't want others mad at us. It becomes a very important way for us to understand what really goodness is in our world. Then, as we grow into adolescence, our motivation becomes belonging, validation, and approval. We're still in the process of moral development. We start to develop an understanding of consequences and how we're relating to others, and the fact that our actions have consequences and harm or help others by age 7 or 8, the time at which we can make that choice to be baptized. And then it continues. We see that in adolescence, we start to internalize an understanding of what goodness actually is, what it looks like, how it feels. We develop more capacity to have an honest and well-developed internal reference. What do I feel is right? What is true? And how does that align with the light within me? Not so dependent on others telling me what goodness is or what that I am okay. We grow, our moral development means that we grow in our capacity to live at a truer level beyond compliance, where we don't abandon external guidelines, but we act from integrity with our own moral reference. That means we grow in our capacity to take responsibility for our choices, to confront the falseness in ourselves, to be willing to acknowledge it and see it, and recognize what we desire to create, and then work towards creating those desires. That is a person capable of intimacy with another, and ever deeper levels of intimacy based on that capacity for moral development.
Now, thinking about that, that's why this question becomes so challenging. Just think about what social media has done in this process of one coming to clarity about who one is, what the light within oneself tells me to do, how I relate to others. This is fascinating to watch both progressives or liberal orientations as well as conservative orientations come to alignment about their concerns about social media. Here is writer Michelle Goldberg from the New York Times making a very powerful statement after seeing the CDC findings on girls and depression. Social media, she said, didn't just cut into offline socializing, going out with friends, dating in person, interacting with others. It precipitated a revolution in consciousness in which people are constantly packaging themselves for public consumption and seeing their popularity and the popularity of others quantified. It's not shocking that this new mode of existence would be particularly fraught. Who would this be most challenging for? For those in a stage of life where fashioning the self and finding a place to belong are paramount, our young adults and adolescents. Freddie DeBoyer adds this very powerful statement about social media, saying, it is a sense of another consciousness that's welded to your own consciousness and has its own say all the time. No wonder it is hard to develop a core, solid understanding of oneself. This is Andy Crouch, who's done such wonderful writing and provided guidelines on this for families. He notes, social media is seductive because it taps into our human need to be recognized, but we select, as do others, what we present, giving us a false sense of control over how others see us, when and by whom, but we are not actually seen, known, and so we don't experience what we truly need, what we are designed to experience. Enter For the Strength of Youth. Its overall goal is to help us develop agency and accountability in sorting out and growing in integrity. At its core, it establishes an anchor for youth in their relationship with God and who He is. That the purpose is developing goodness, not just its image, making possible relationships of the fullest intimacy forever. We might be wondering then, was this, and I was on campus after this presentation for the Strength of Youth, and to hear the reactions of students was so interesting. Some of them doubled down on, everybody's going to go crazy now that we don't have those guidelines. Others said, finally, I can do what I want. Others said, oh, I see the vision in this. Lots of different reactions, all of which were indicative of where we were developmentally in a validation framework or not. So it's so interesting. Some said, oh, this is a removal of standards. In fact, this is not a removal of standards. Standards, as they have throughout all time, play a very powerful role in giving information, in helping us know our position, and the overall alignment of the whole. A rallying point. By staying close to the standard in war, they would not be completely separate. But these standards, as taught now, show us to a higher and holier way. The structure for the Strength of Youth is this. Eternal truths are presented first, truths about who God is and what are His ways. Invitations. What does that truth invite in me? I loved reading a couple of years ago how President Nelson said, I don't even like the word should. He was sensitive to using the word should, protective of one's agency in an invitation coming to see and know the truth. It's powerful to know that God does not coerce us into change. He never says to us, you must change for me to love you. His love invites in us the desire to change and be with Him, ever more with Him, to abide in His love. The same is true of our youth. And so it's structured with eternal truths, invitations, the blessings that come by adherence to those invitations,
and questions that we might have in trying to sort out what those invitations mean in our lives. At the very beginning, core throughout the entire framework is covenant. Covenant with Christ, your agency, and the Lord's intent for your growth. You are a beloved child of God. His great plan of happiness makes it possible for you to grow. This is not a set of mandates to measure who is worthy or not, who merits his goodness or his love. This is about a relationship with him through which one can grow because of his profound love, followed by your Father in heaven trusts you. Your covenants have bound him to you and you to him. Make him your rock-solid foundation. Then again, covenants, Jesus Christ, and this most beautiful promise, Jesus Christ, can strengthen you. He can help change your desires, your thoughts, and your actions. It ends with, he will help you in all aspects of your life. This is what covenant means. As a child growing up, I would have told someone, keep your covenants and keep the commandments meant the exact same thing. Not until President Russell M. Nelson, by revelation, has blown open the truth about what covenants, drawing on the truths that are all throughout Scripture that we might not have seen before, that covenant is a relationship. It's God establishing an ever deeper relationship with us because from the very beginning, our heavenly parents have wanted to be with us. To be with us in a way that cannot be until we have become as they are. It is all driven from a deep love, unspeakable love. That covenant is the opposite of transaction. Relationship is the opposite of I do this so that I can get this. Covenant tells me I am invited into the experience of God, to experience him, to know who he is, what he feels like, how he sees things. In that connection with him, abiding in his love, I experience the process of being reborn. Covenant tells me I am safe to expose myself in my weaknesses to him, to be known and seen in my flawed self that I am aware of and hide behind so often. Covenant tells me you are safe to know yourself in your weakness and be loved and grow out of it through my love. Covenant relationship pushes me to a more honest place. I experience God and I can see my own distortion in transaction. Think of that transaction process that as an adolescent you might have. Will this choice get me what I want? If I do this thing that they've told me to do, will it get me what I want? And it doesn't. You may be modest all throughout your years and not feel what you wanted, which was validation. And you can feel betrayed by it. And as you grow, you realize the purpose was to experience an ever greater closeness with him, to know his love and goodness. Nor is it that feeling of no matter what I do, he's okay with me. A mother told me the other day her 13-year-old daughter had gone to pray about whether she could wear sleeveless tops. That's been an important thing for the mother to not have her daughter do that. And in trying to abide by for the strength of you, she sent this daughter to pray about it. She came out and she said, he's totally okay with whatever I want to do. He loves me. And we shift out of that. That's also a transaction, a way of relating to God, right? That keeps us from really coming to know him. And so this is a feeling rather than that of, I yearn to know your ways because I have experienced and tasted of your love. I want to know that ever more and more. Not motivated, as so many missionaries know, with rules, right? How natural it is in that developmental stage to be motivated by fear or motivated by obligation or motivated by the desire for approval. We can be very much in that developmental stage. This is about coming to know who God really is through honest relationship with him. That's why I think For the Strength of Youth is a profound collaboration with our youth, them with God, coming to know him and his ways. As Elder Christofferson said, our obedience and repentance, our sacrifices, our good works, they matter.
But it's not so much for a tally to be kept in celestial account books. These things matter because they engage us in God's work and are the means by which we collaborate with Him in our own transformation from natural man to saint. What that means is we have to move from perfectionism to a desire for intimacy. This quote has become very powerful to me from William Cotts, not a Latter-day Saint, but a writer. When the Bible describes a deep, tender, selfless intimacy, which is the meaning of chesed, covenant, between two people who are giving their entire soul to the other person, it uses the word to know. One cannot have true intimacy unless there is a knowing, and this requires more than the vulnerability of bearing one's body. It requires the joy of bearing our entire soul with all of its inadequacies and being desired anyway by another who is doing the same for us. Most of us wrestle with this feigning of perfection to avoid shame in ourselves, even though, as he says, the entire enterprise is a joke. Oh, to have elders' quorum meetings and relief society meetings where we could feel safe to acknowledge our weaknesses, knowing that those in the room will mourn with us, bear with us, strengthen and comfort and help us, rather than hiding behind our perfectionism, thinking that we can somehow tell everybody that we are worth something, that we belong. Perfection isn't possible. Intimacy is. And intimacy with Christ, as we learn from Moroni, is perfection. Now, this has to do with parenting. I'm the first to say it. I started parenting with a magnificent list of all the things I was going to do well. After all, I had a PhD in family science and had come from a family with much strength and capacity. And so I intended to unload all of my things and shape these little people into just what I wanted, not realizing that what I was doing in my perfectionistic ordeal is blockading intimacy, seeing and knowing them and allowing them to see and know me. The truth is, we all want to do things just perfectly. We want to have the right rules. We want to have the right structure. We don't want to expect too much. We don't want to expect too little. It's horrible, isn't it? There's this belief that there is some perfect answer out there. But perfectionism, what it means is it's a fantasy that you can actually get yourself out of the human condition. That there is some problem-free life or perfect parent or perfect family. And a perfect life that if I just did it perfect enough, I could create. What a denial of a Redeemer. We need confidence in our ability every day to self-confront the weaknesses we have in ourselves, even in the presence of our children, to tolerate that fallibility without it derailing us, to get in the ring and try again and again to see and to know them. Again, perfection is not possible. Intimacy is. That's why the Arbinger Institute has been so powerful in telling us that parenting is grounded in relationships and that these relationships help us determine what to do. When a child needs correction, they say, go to the place beneath it to find out what's really going on. What is your relationship with them like? What is your relationship with your spouse like? And the core of it all is, what is your way of being? I've thought a lot about way of being. I think it's asking that question, how do I relate to God? How do I relate to myself? Am I bound up in shoulds and fear and anxiety? I'm one to raise my hand and say yes. I do tend towards that. How am I infecting my own parenting with my own insecurities and desire for control to manage my own anxiety? How am I in a validation framework? My children are a reflection of me, perhaps the most powerful reflection of me, I assume. My skills, my capacities, my goodness, my graduate work, my teaching, they're a reflection of that. And so in that space, I have to control them to manage the image of myself.
How do I relate to them as objects to be acted upon? Or are they people whose feelings and opinions are central to their growth, whose process of moral development is like mine? Can I engage with them as God does with me? Counseling, educating, warning, informing. And it's in tuneness based on my ability to be open to who they are. So this, what For the Strength of Youth is doing actually, and maybe ironically, is inviting higher and holier parenting, higher and holier leadership with our youth. It's pushed me that way. I have to ask myself, as I have debates about modesty or lines or discussions about what's right or wrong, I have to get very clear about what is my intent. Is this about my own image or fear or control? My fear and anxiety will always inhibit my being able to see. By nature, when a child does something that I think is wrong, my tendency is to rush in with judgment and fear, but it blinds me from being able to see them and what is truly needed. So the far better question is to be curious about why. What is their behavior telling me about them, their needs and desires? And then that question, how and what then do I teach? The tragic part of it all is children are always mapping us. They map us very, very well from beginning to end. Am I clear myself? That begins with this truth. In every instruction, I must begin with God. Grounded in the truth that God loves them. Grounded in the truth, these all articulated so powerfully and for the strength of youth, that you have been given by him the gift of the Holy Ghost because he wants to be with you. And the Holy Ghost is the medium on earth through which we can be with God always. He has given you access to his holy light out of love. Another beautiful statement, your body, if we get more specific, is in the image of God. Your soul is made up of your body and your spirit. These are the truths that a child has to be grounded in deeply. What that means is you are invited to treat your body and others' bodies with respect, out of love. I love this beautiful statement and how it grounds us in a true understanding of intimacy. Am I honoring my body as a sacred gift? Heavenly Father wants us to see each other for who we really are, not just a body, but his beloved children with a divine destiny. And then it says, avoid styles that emphasize or draw inappropriate attention to your body instead of who you are. What that means is that when we're teaching modesty, we're approaching it not from a validation framework, but from asking deep questions for a young girl or boy to think about. What is my intention behind what I'm wearing? Am I using my own and others' sexuality to extract attention and validation? What do I want to communicate about myself and how I see myself? Am I sending a message of respect for myself and for others? Am I working it? Am I using the gift of my body to use others? Am I borrowing my sense of self from others? Am I objectifying my own body by obsessing about what is too big or too little, rather than asking, what do I need to do to help my body be healthy and strong? Am I shunning my body? Am I flaunting my body? Am I at peace with my body? Attractiveness, and the changes that a woman in particular will experience in her body. This to me does not mean there are no lines or guidelines. Patterns are very important. Children need patterns to learn from. What it does mean is that it's focused always on what is my relationship like with myself and with others? What is my relationship like with God? Maybe more importantly than girls and modesty is boys, though that previous one is so important. I have watched students, many of my male students, struggle deeply with anxiety about their own sexuality. Deep anxiety about it. Even shame about it.
How am I anxious about my own sexuality? How am I anxious about women's sexuality? What do I do with the fact that I notice feminine beauty and feel wired to respond to what I see? Am I bad? What am I doing with this potentially very generous trait? Male sexuality has that beautiful gift of generosity in it, to find joy in looking at the beloved. Can I notice her sexuality and respond with respect for her? Or am I indulging in self-serving sexual desire? Am I using another person to gratify something in myself? Understanding clearly it is natural and right, as this section begins, sexuality is a gift from God. It's an important part of God's plan. It is natural and right to feel physically attracted, but when I indulge those feelings by dwelling on them or fantasizing about them, my natural and appropriate feelings can lead to harm by objectifying the other person for my own gratification. I am strong. When I hold her dignity at my core, I am a guardian of virtue. For our young women, if nearly 30% of our adolescents are experiencing some kind of sexual violence or intrusiveness, our girls, what a deep moment to teach them who they are, treating their soul and their body and spirit with respect. When they are touched inappropriately, it is to be clear about what they felt. How did my body feel? Did I feel afraid? Did I feel frozen? Did I feel violated? That I must tune into that. God desires me to tune into that. Not to gaslight myself by saying, he didn't really mean that. I should just let it go and be nice. But to hold to who I am, and in doing so, invite the respect of others. I'll just end with what I think is true about parenting, and that is that patterns are very important. What are the important patterns? For me, that has involved some instruction about what I believe modesty looks like. Not just telling her to go out and do what she feels like she wants to do or what she feels good about, but helping our youth grow up with patterns of what that looks like and means. It means deeply grounded in you are valued as an eternal soul, a divine child of God. You are not a measured behavior, a list of behaviors. You are a soul. It means exposure to good, to create a feeling for what is good. It means teaching them by myself living respect for their boundaries, that they can understand who they are as an individual. It means teaching modesty in the full sense of the word. I heard a beautiful stake president message about For the Strength of Youth, and he described modesty, that the Savior Jesus Christ was the example of modesty, never drawing attention to himself. And into my mind came the many moments that I had used my body, my clothing, something to draw attention to myself. This is something we grow in. We're all learning to be more modest, more meek, more humble, more like the Redeemer. The beautiful truth is he walks with us in covenant relationship the entire way to help us know what that looks like and have the power through his love to become it. I bear testimony of that. I know that love and connection is the goal. This interesting example from a wonderful therapist just describes how when children are young, there's a pattern of control. They need it. They need direction and guidelines. As they develop, that goes down. And the powerful thing is the influence that we have over them goes up. The premium example of influence is an adult child coming to ask you your opinion. What do you think, Mom? What do you think I should do? Then you know there's a relationship solid enough there that they trust you and seek out your influence. Not unlike that stick shift where we pull up on the clutch, we push down on the gas at just the right time not to stall the car in their development. I believe love and connection is what God intends for us, that the design is for us to develop the capacity for a solid self who can be in deep, intimate relationship with our Father in heaven, our mother in heaven, our brothers and sisters for eternity. And I believe For the Strength of Youth is pushing us in that most powerful direction. It is revelatory. And as we study it, we will find that truth. In the name of Jesus Christ, amen.

0: Okay, we have a few questions. Now, some of these came in early in your talk, so you may have covered them earlier. It seems like the current For the Strength of Youth guidelines were designed for the strongest of the strong, whereas the old guidelines were designed... Sorry. See, the problem is you teared up earlier. And if I see that, I'm bad. So, the old guidelines were designed for the weakest of the weak. I worry about those who come from broken homes, less active parents, non-member homes, where they aren't taught what chastity is. Behaviors of listening to appropriate music, entertainment aren't modeled by parents, and spirituality doesn't exist in the home.
1: Yeah. Such a powerful question. I think any of us that come from a fear orientation are like, we got to get out and save the people. They don't have it. And I think what you all know from experience is that the decision to live one's life in alignment with light and truth is grounded in a true understanding of who I am, God's love for me, and who He is. And so that's why the For the Strength of Youth grounds us in those principles. Nothing could be more powerful to help a young person who doesn't know who they are than to know who they are. And then I think we do, as my husband would say from his experience of having no sense of guidelines around some things, none of that, what a gift to give some direction and say, that is what it looks like for me. And I think, for example, the garment gives us a pattern to help understand what modesty looks like and even being explicit about those kinds of things. But grounding it in the truth about who we are, who they are, who God is.
0: So this one came in earlier. It says, I'm a little confused. So how is a 13-year-old supposed to know she shouldn't wear only straps if it's not written or taught by her parents that we wear modest clothes? Would she even know what modesty means?
1: It's a fantastic question because we live in a highly sexualizing culture. That's why I think we have to take seriously. We're not just in a vacuum. Children aren't just developing these truths in a vacuum. They are taught all kinds of other things around them all the time. And that's why it demands... And that's why I think it's important to realize this was not a diminishment of standards. It wasn't a removal of standards. It was grounding it in truth that are beyond standards, and from those truths coming to a clarity about what those standards should be.
0: Is it still appropriate for church leaders to set standards like modesty standards for church activities?
1: I know that we've been instructed in young women and other things not to mention that kind of thing at girls' camp, right? Not to bring that up, not to say anything about someone's dress. And I think what we're learning is there are places and times that are better for maybe describing some of those standards, grounded in relationship, grounded in the truth about who we are in relation to God. And it doesn't mean that there is no place for those kind of instructions to be given, but being thoughtful about how to best help that youth internalize those truths.
0: I know, I've seen times when youth have been embarrassed at an activity.
1: Yes.
0: And so it's like, why do they want to come? Because just to be embarrassed.
1: Yes.
0: And that's not good. I've observed that increasingly resistance or misunderstandings about teaching sexual purity and modesty is not always coming from the girls, and is their mothers and young women's leaders. Perhaps they're weary. How will we teach modesty through the lens of covenants preparing our young women to attend the temple where sacred garments help bolster parents and leaders who may not be on board?
1: Yes. I think we have to appreciate that our mothers have grown up in a highly sexualizing culture. Many of us are struggling with a clear sense of our own self, our body, our image of ourselves. And so this is not just for youth. This is for parents to come to clarity about who I am. Am I using myself in a way to extract validation? Am I trying to figure out what the line is and just walk over instead of acting from a place where I am making choices based on what I truly believe is right and good for my highest desires? So it's a journey for parents as well.
0: Two more quick questions here. People laughed when you told about the 13-year-old who prayed and concluded that God would love her no matter what she did. But what is the resolution when people feel that integrity to themselves puts them at odds with our understanding of righteousness?
1: Yes. I think all of us are in some ways at odds with righteousness, if the truth be told. And that we are all on a journey in covenant relationship with Christ to come to ever greater purity. I know that's true about me. I know that must be true about all of us. And I'm so thankful for a God whose love will not end. He will not leave us if we are willing. He will expose himself to us in his purity and goodness and invite that purification in us. And I believe the closer we draw to him, the more we know him, that's what happens.
0: Okay, I'm not going to read this. I'm just going to let you read that. It says, not a question. I'll let you have that.
1: Thank you. So, not a question, but I felt peace through your talk.
0: Yeah. That's very good. All right. Thank you very much for your time.
2: We're pleased to have Ron Hellings here. Ron Hellings was born and raised in Pasadena, California. But we won't hold that against him. No, I'm from the Northern California area, so that's okay.
3: I won't hold that against you.
2: Oh, okay, good. After serving in the French, East, and Franco-Belgian missions, he returned to Mary's sweetheart, Dee, and completed a B.S. in physics at BYU, an M.S. in UCLA, and a Ph.D. at Montana State University, Bozeman. He has taught physics at Southern Oregon University, University of Nevada, Las Vegas, Cal Poly Pomona, and Harvey Mudd College. Ron spent 25 years as a research scientist at NASA's Jet Propulsion Laboratory before moving back to Bozeman in 2001 to work as a research professor in the physics department. For a period of 3 years during his time at Montana State University, he was actually on loan to NASA headquarters in Washington, D.C. to act as program scientist for the Astrophysics Theory Program. Ron's research interests are alternative theories of gravity, experimental relativity, solar system dynamics, gravitational wave astronomy, pulsar timing, relativistic cosmology. In the church, Ron is basically a gospel doctrine teacher, having spent a total of 25 years in that calling in various wards. He's also recently served as bishop of the Bozeman University Ward. Ron and Dee have 3 married children and 4 grandchildren, and we're very pleased to have him here today. So let's welcome Ron Hellings.
4: I like this tradition of getting a little applause before you start. That's the way you're guaranteed of some applause. This is the subject of my talk today is Joseph Smith and modern cosmology. The goal is to look at some of the teachings of Joseph Smith that have cosmic implications and to try to understand these and see what they mean in light of modern cosmology. This is an extremely exciting time to be doing work in cosmology. In the last 20 years, we have learned so much about the universe that we are now completely mystified and profoundly confused. we know about less than 5% of the content of the universe. This is the stuff we know about atoms and molecules and fields and radiation and the things we know. 95% of what fills the universe is completely unknown. 20% or so of that is what's called dark matter. We know several things it isn't. We do not know what it is, but at least it performs and acts like matter. The remaining 75% of the universe is now obviously something that we don't even have very good ideas for. It's something called dark energy. Whatever dark energy turns out to be, it's going to require a revolution in our understanding of physics. it may be that the simplest thing would be to reinstate Einstein's cosmological constant and give it just the right value to have the effect we need. This is somewhat akin to having a theory that says 2 + 2 = 5, and it's a great theory as long as you remember to subtract 1 from the answer. Another possibility is that the dark energy is actually a vacuum energy density from quantum mechanics. The only problem there is when we calculate what that energy density should be, we get an answer that's 10 to the 120 times too big. Even in astronomy, it's tough to get an answer that's that wrong. So many people feel that there's just some new dynamical fluid. They've given it a name, they call it quintessence in various models, that simply makes up 75% of the universe, and there are lots of mathematical models described, but it has to be a very strange stuff. It has to have a negative pressure as its equation of state, and no normal energy or normal matter could produce that. And finally, some have suggested that Einstein's theory of relativity, the gravitational theory that holds everything together, is simply fundamentally wrong and will have to be replaced. Whatever happens, there's going to be a radical change. And ideas that would have been labeled crackpot 10 years ago are now being published in the finest journals. And everyone, as I said, is quite confused. One of the things that I did when I was at NASA headquarters was I was the NASA representative to a group that NASA and NSF and the Department of Energy had put together called the Dark Energy Task Force. And their goal was to discuss this problem and to advise the agencies what the best way was to try to figure out the problem of dark energy. I went to the first meeting, and there are a lot of people I didn't know and a few people that I did. And at the first coffee break, I went out and got something and came back in and sat down at the conference table. I noticed that off on one side, there was a little knot of people sitting and talking, and one of them was holding forth on Mormonism. Now, it turns out that just the weekend before, Time magazine had come out with one of their regular articles explaining Mormonism to the world. And so he was explaining how silly some of the Mormon doctrines were. And I just got to the point where I was thinking I should get up and go over there and say something. When they called the meeting to order again, one of the guys who was there, who I knew, came over and sat down next to me. And he leaned over and said, "You're a Mormon, aren't you?" And I said, "Yes, I am. And I've got to tell you, I think it's ironic for any member of the Dark Energy Task Force to be ridiculing anyone else's beliefs." So, they say you should start with your main point. So here's one of my main points. This is no time for anyone to be criticizing anyone's beliefs based on what cosmologists know. The other thing, the point I'd like you to take away, is the content of these next two slides. And if you remember nothing else, I hope you'll remember this. These are two quotations by famous men. The first of these is William Thompson, also known as Lord Kelvin. He was speaking in about 1900, and here is the statement he made. "There is nothing new to be discovered in physics now. All that remains is more and more precise measurement." So let's see what he was missing. Special relativity, general relativity, quantum mechanics, semiconductor physics, black holes, elementary particles. So let's be clear, he was wrong. Okay. But why could someone like Lord Kelvin be that wrong? I don't know if you know who he is. He was not stupid. He was not uneducated. He was a giant in the field. He made huge contributions in electrodynamics and thermodynamics. We name the absolute temperature scale the Kelvin scale in his honor. The only thing I can think of is that, you know, he was a very well-educated man, very bright. He made a conclusion based on what he knew, but there are some things he didn't know, and he didn't know that he didn't know them. So when someone as bright and well-informed as Lord Kelvin can make a mistake this bad, it should remind all scientists to maintain a little bit of humility when they come to conclusions. Here's another statement that you may recognize. This is by Joseph Fielding Smith. The time is 1961. And the statement is, "It is doubtful that man will ever be permitted to make any instrument or ship to travel through space and visit the moon or any distant planet." Elder Smith's conclusion, based on his understanding of the gospel — this is not a scientific conclusion, he had not analyzed the rocket equation and the weight and escape velocities and things like this — his conclusion was that man was supposed to be on Earth and the Lord would not let them leave that place they're supposed to be. But let's be clear, he was wrong. And you all know who Joseph Fielding Smith was, so I don't have to remind you that he is not stupid and he was not ignorant of the gospel. He was an extremely intelligent man, and his understanding of the scriptures and the revelations was legend. So, how could someone like that come to a religious conclusion that was this wrong? And I think the answer is basically the same. There were things he didn't understand, and he didn't understand what he didn't understand. So, I'd like to end this with a quiz question for you. We'll start off with a quiz. If you ever see what appears to be a conflict between science and religion, can you think of at least

we don't know anything about what Joseph Smith taught. I don't believe that. And here is one of my favorite non-scriptural statements of Joseph Smith's. Thy mind, O man, if thou wilt lead a soul unto salvation, must stretch as high as the utmost heavens and search into and contemplate the darkest abyss and the broad expanse of eternity. Thou must commune with God. Joseph Smith was an intelligent and an inquisitive man. I am convinced that he wondered about these things, that he took these questions to the Lord, and the last five words indicate to me that he was taught some things that the rest of his contemporaries did not know. There is something there for us to learn about the cosmos by looking at the statements of Joseph Smith. Now, I'd like you to consider the following statement he made as well. He said, there is no such thing as immaterial matter, Doctrine and Covenants, section 131, all spirit is matter, but it is more fine or pure. He said this. He did not say, there is no such thing as immaterial matter, all spirit is matter, but it coupleth to a different metric. Okay. Now, I wish he had said that because I would understand what he meant. But of course, if he had said that, it would have been proof positive that he was a prophet of God. Not because it's right, but because he had no business talking like that in 1840. And if he could presage what scientists were going to call these things, it would have been a miracle. Well, this is not a miracle or a sign that was given. Joseph Smith clearly had to express the understanding he had in the language that he had available. So I believe that it's true that Joseph Smith knew something about the cosmos and that he tried to explain it to the saints in the language he had at his command. Now, this leads me to the second point. I want to keep the nonsense to a minimum. Let me read to you another statement of Joseph Smith's. This is in Doctrine and Covenants, section 88. This is the light of Christ, as also he is in the sun, and the light of the sun, and the power thereof by which it was made, as also he is in the moon, and is in the light of the moon, and the power thereof by which it was made, as also the light of the stars, and the power thereof by which they were made, and the earth also, and the power thereof, even the earth upon which you stand. And the light which shineth, which giveth you light, is through him who enlighteneth your eyes, which is the same light that quickeneth your understandings, which light proceedeth forth from the presence of God to fill the immensity of space. I look at that and say, all right, light. I'm a physicist. I know everything there is to know about light. This is light. These are Maxwell's equations, and there is no question about light that I cannot explain knowing these things. And then if I apply what I know about light to section 88, I suddenly realize I don't think I know what Joseph Smith was talking about, and it is certainly not electromagnetic radiation. So my keeping the nonsense to a minimum is that I am not going to go out and try to pick up every statement Joseph Smith ever made that seems to have some cosmic content, force it to have some explanation that fits into some theory that I want to put together of Joseph Smith's. So I will only consider elements of Joseph Smith's teachings that are relatively unambiguous and that remain consistent through several of his teachings. So now on to the task. Let's talk about Joseph Smith's cosmology. I'd like to read to you a statement that he made, which I think is two of them, actually. The first is in 1839. This is a statement he made to the apostles in the 70s as they were going off on a mission. Anything created cannot be eternal, and earth, water, etc., had their existence in an elementary state from eternity. And then from the King Follett Discourse, the pure principles of element are principles which can never be destroyed. They may be organized and reorganized, but not destroyed. They had no beginning and can have no end. Pure principles of element. Once again, I'm not quite sure what he meant by that. He was trying to express something that he had learned in the language that he had available. Now, I need to tell you, at the time that Joseph Smith was writing, energy was not a very important concept. It was not a conserved quantity. It was just being understood that you could even talk about

0: heat as a form of energy. But certainly today we realize that there is something which is absolutely conserved in this sense, which is not created or destroyed, and that thing is the total energy. So, and today we understand that energy and matter are really, mass, are just terms for the same thing. The only difference is the units you use. So I would translate what Joseph Smith taught into this, that matter energy is conserved was a teaching of Joseph Smith, that you cannot create this and it cannot be destroyed. It may change in form, but nothing is going to happen to it to eliminate it. Here are a couple of other statements of Joseph Smith's. We just read this one. There is no such, I love this, no such thing as immaterial matter. I think that's really important. All spirit is matter, but it is more fine or pure. And finally, the Father has a body of flesh and bones as tangible as man's. We are talking about real things. There is nothing intangible or imaginary about the universe as taught by the prophet Joseph Smith. It is real stuff. It is all matter, meaning it is probably all energy, so that everything in the universe is matter energy. There is nothing that is not included in that category. I think it's fair to say this is one of the teachings of Joseph Smith. Now, the other one's a little more dicey, but I think it's, I'm going to read you three statements, and we'll learn something from those, and then I think this is consistent through many other statements. In his last discourse, Joseph Smith taught, intelligences exist one above another so that there is no end to them, an infinite number of intelligences. The intelligence of spirits had no beginning, neither will it have an end. So there is an infinite existence to those. And finally, just remind you, there is no such thing as immaterial matter. Therefore, all this stuff is material, and we are committed to a universe which is infinite in size because it has to hold infinite amount of these things and eternal in scope. These, I think, are the statements that we can recognize from Joseph Smith's cosmology. And I'd like now to contrast that with what was known at the time that he was saying these things. So this is cosmology in the 1840s. Well, in the first place, Lavoisier had just worked out from his chemical experiments that matter was, in fact, conserved. It cannot be created or destroyed. And the truth of the matter is, Joseph Smith could have picked this up from Lavoisier. There's no evidence that he did, but at least it was consistent with what was known at the time. The other main underpinning for cosmology that relates to Joseph Smith was due to the work of Isaac Newton. The main idea is that all massive objects attract all other massive objects with this gravitational force, so any two things will pull on each other. No matter where they are in the universe. And second, by looking at the universe, everyone knew that the universe is static. So this creates an interesting problem in a way. If you consider, I don't know if you can see dots. Are there dots up there? Yeah, okay, so those represent stars in the universe. And if we take a little piece of that and blow it up this way and look at one particular star, it is sitting in the gravitational field of all the other stars in the universe. Now, if the universe is static, since all those things are pulling on it, all of the forces have to exactly balance. And it turns out the only way you can do that is if you have a universe that is infinite and homogeneous. Now, it's interesting, no one discovered until the late 1800s that this universe is unstable. And in fact, if you move anything a little ways, the whole thing collapses. And so, but it was understood at the time of Joseph Smith that this was the situation. Now, I remind you of where this came from and where Joseph Smith's infinite and eternal universe came from. They are not related to each other, and there is no way that Joseph Smith was simply reproducing Newtonian cosmology. He came at that from a different direction. Nevertheless, during the next 100 years or so, the church looked pretty good, in contrast to the poor Catholics and Protestants who were stuck with creation from nothing, ex nihilo. The Mormons, for a change, had scientific opinion on their side. matter and energy became matter plus energy, became energy, which is of which matter is a form, or matter of which energy is a form. And so by 1930, everyone would agree that matter energy is conserved, and you may have seen that on a previous slide. Of course, by this time as well, most everything, heat, fields, other things became realized as part of this. And so during that 100 years, it became clear that everything was matter energy. And of course, for Newtonian reasons, the universe is infinite and eternal. So what happened in 1930 to change all that? And this takes us to the era of modern cosmology. And I'd like to begin with talking about the Hubble relation that was discovered by Erwin Hubble. So this is a picture of a galaxy in the Virgo constellation. When the light from that galaxy is spread out in a spectrum, we see that it goes from the violet to the blue range. This is just one piece of the spectrum. We see that there are two absorption lines here. These are the H and K lines of ionized calcium. And they are not exactly where they would belong if those lines were in the laboratory. But by looking at the brightness of the galaxy, we can tell the distance to it in megaparsecs, and it turns out that's 24 megaparsecs away. And then by looking at this Doppler shift, the red shift, we can tell what the velocity of that galaxy is relative to us. It's moving away from us, and the velocity is 1,200 kilometers per second. Now, we do that with a galaxy further away in Ursa Major. You'll notice those same two lines are there, and they're now moved over toward the blue this way from the violet. The distance is greater, and the redshift is greater. We can do that with a galaxy further away in Bootes, and much further away, and of course much faster. And finally, a little galaxy you can barely see there in Hydra, and now those two absorption lines are almost off to the right end of the spectrum, and the speed is very fast indeed. If we were to take a graph of all of the galaxy distances and speeds, we would find that there is a fairly strict proportionality, that the further away a galaxy is, the faster it's going, and that proportional is linear. So this is an interesting situation. Think about what this means. So you are standing on a freeway bridge. There's the freeway, there's the bridge. That's you with a large straw hat. That's about as good as my art gets. And you're looking down from the freeway bridge and you see two cars. One of them 100 yards away in the left-hand lane, going 30 miles an hour. That would be what we do in Southern California. And one that's twice as far away, going twice as fast, 60 miles an hour. So there's something really important about this linear relationship, if you think about it, that the one twice as far away is going twice as fast. What it tells us about those two cars is they had something in common. And you can see what that is by running time backward. The one that was going faster is further away. So there was a time when both those cars were under the bridge. And so as I look out in the universe and see a universe filled with stuff that's moving away from me at a speed proportional to its distance, I know if I back up time, there was a time when all of that stuff was right here in this room. And that, of course, is the basis for the Big Bang. So the idea is if we take a little block of the universe with matter and stuff in it, say, okay, at the present time it might have this size, this came from something that was like that a little earlier ago, and which came from something like that, and as we go backward in time, this little piece is shrinking and shrinking until it was pretty small at one point, and then that came from this, a single point. Everything began at one point in time and at one point in space, and it was right here in this room. In fact, it was much smaller than that. Okay, so this is, everything comes from a single point. So here's an important question. Where did this thing come from? Now, the Catholics and Protestants were delighted with this because they had a great idea in the wings. Their idea is that God, who exists outside of space and time, created this little fireball out of nothing. Now, despite the fact that existing outside of time is a self-contradictory statement, we like to defend our own things and not to criticize, but I can't help it. I've got to tell you, there's a few problems I see with this, and these are a few things that have just driven me crazy that no one recognizes this. I mean, God, who lacks nothing, needs nothing, desires nothing he does not already have, nevertheless creates a universe and people who will live in it. Why would he do that? What is the point? I don't think there's a good answer to that. He loves good and hates suffering, yet the result of his action is that most of his creations will suffer forever, eternally shut out from his presence. Why would he do that? That seems mean. And he's not. And finally, and I don't know if this one bothers you, but really bothers me, and he makes it all so big. What's the point? Well, I'm sorry, that was a little aside. Let me go back to the... Okay, so where did this come from? It's a valid question. It's a question that ought to have an answer. And the scientists and the atheists need to come up with an answer, and here it is. Actually, you're looking at it. There is no good answer. They think, well, you're not quite sure, but maybe it came from a quantum fluctuation in something. Okay, we're not sure what. This is a really tough question, and the serious answer is no one has a good solution to this, but it is a valid question, and people are concerned about it. Scientists are concerned about it, and they're trying to answer this question. It's just that no one can agree. But there is one thing on which they all agree. Joseph Smith was wrong. Okay. So, in fact, this was the basis, the fact that the universe began 13.7 billion years ago, and 13.8 billion years ago, there was nothing, is the basis for a criticism of the church that was in an article in a recent book called The New Mormon Challenge. The article was called Craftsman or Creator, an Examination of the Mormon Doctrine of Creation, and a Defense of Creatio Ex Nihilo. And I'd like to quote and read to you one of my favorite quotes from this. The Big Bang, so this is the basis for the criticism, the Big Bang represents the origin of all matter and energy, even of physical space and time themselves, and that's right, as we have seen. Therefore, it is irreconcilable with the theory to hold that matter, energy are eternal, or that God is the physical product of a beginningless progression. Thus, Big Bang cosmogony is a veritable dagger at the throat of Mormon theology. I don't know, I just like the dagger at the throat quote. So, what's the response to this and what's the problem? First place, you'll notice the date, that's 2002. Unfortunately for these guys, when they wrote this, it was already at least 20 years out of date. Okay? Because in fact, everyone has known for about 20 years that there are big problems with standard Big Bang cosmology. And I want to talk about that for a minute. To do that, we have to look at a little bit more of the cosmic evolution. If we have a universe that's empty, the equations of general relativity tell us that it will expand at a constant rate. That's my best job of animating that. How about a non-empty universe? Well, it turns out, and this is absolutely true, a universe filled with matter will always slow its expansion due to the self-gravity of the matter it contains. So if you have any matter in the universe, this will always happen. In fact, there is a critical density, which is currently about 10 to the minus 26 kilograms per cubic meter. And if you have a universe with energy density less than or equal to the critical density, the universe will expand forever, always slowing, but never coming to a stop. And so it would look like this big burst to begin with, and then slower and slower as time goes on. However, if the universe has an energy density greater than that critical density, it will eventually come to a stop and turn around and recontract. So the little Big Bang would start there and slow up and eventually stop and then recontract again and come down to a big crunch. And in the 50s, the big question was, which is it? Will the universe expand forever, or will it eventually come to a stop and then recontract? And as that equation, as that question was being investigated, this was the time frame when it began to be clear that there were problems, in fact, with the Big Bang. So let me talk about the problems. The first of these is called the horizon problem. So I'd like you to take you through the Big Bang again. There's the Big Bang. And I'd like you to concentrate. Can you see those at all? I just realized that. Two sides of the Big Bang. These are two little pieces of the universe that are coming out of the Big Bang together. And first it expands quickly and then slows up, and these two little pieces end up far away from each other. Now, I want you to watch that again, only this time one of the pieces, the one on the left, is going to try to send a little signal to communicate with the other one. Did that show up? Okay. So it's hard to see, but there is the little communication arrow. There it is. The reason it's falling behind is this thing is only going at the speed of light at the fastest, and this galaxy is moving faster than the speed of light away from where it started, and double the speed of light away from what's over here. So the point is that if at this point in time, during the expansion, something important happened, like maybe recombination of ions to form neutral atoms so that signals can now stream through the universe. This is the basis for the black body radiation. Then this little piece of the universe at that point could send a light signal back in all directions, but in particular back along the way it came. And so that signal would eventually go further and further and finally reach us. And we would see then from that direction what the universe looked like at the time when this recombination occurred. And of course, I'll remind you that at that time, this signal had not yet caught up to that. So this piece of the universe and that piece of the universe had never been in contact with each other. Now, of course, during the time that this signal was coming to us from there, there's another signal that's coming to us from the left. And so at this point in time, if we were to, this is the basis for what's called the horizon problem. If we look in this direction to the left and in this direction to the right, we are looking at two regions of the universe that have never been in communication with each other. And yet when we look at those, we find out that they are at exactly the same temperature to five decimal places. That can't happen. And this is a big problem. There is no way. I mean, this, the Big Bang was this big, random, chaotic thing. It doesn't produce a uniform temperature, and unless the universe can communicate and come to equilibrium, it can never end up at a single temperature, and yet it is. The other problem is the flatness problem. This is going to be a disaster. Oh, well. So in order to understand this, I have to tell you a little bit about curved space. Now, nobody can picture curved three-dimensional space. Everyone sort of pictures an analogy in two dimensions. So we'll get the analogy from two dimensions, and then we'll try to learn something from that and learn what we can about three dimensions. A two-dimensional space with zero curvature, that would be a flat space, would look like this. It's just a little piece of a plane. And if I drew a circle on there and then defined the radius of the circle by measuring around the circle, the circumference, I would find then if I measured the area of that circle that the area would be equal to pi r squared. That's what happens in a flat space. In three dimensions, if instead of drawing a circle, I drew a sphere that enclosed a region of space and defined the radius of the sphere from the total surface area of the sphere, to find r, then I would find that in a flat space, The total volume, the number of cubic inches inside that, is the famous high school formula, 4/3 pi r³. All right, so that's in a flat space, a space with zero curvature. What happens if I go to a positively curved space? Well, in two dimensions, a positively curved space would look like this. If I draw a circle on there and define the radius from the circumference in the same way, as you can sort of intuit here, the actual number of square inches inside that circle is greater than pi r squared, and that's right. In three dimensions, if I drew that sphere, and if space was positively curved, I could measure the volume inside, and I would find that the volume is greater than 4/3 pi r³. There are more cubic inches inside that sphere than there ought to be. A negative curvature in two dimensions would look like this, this little piece of a saddle. If I draw a circle on that, I would find that the area inside there is less than pi r squared. And similarly, in three dimensions, if our space is negatively curved, the volume inside a sphere of a given surface area is less than 4/3 pi r³. There are fewer cubic inches inside there than there ought to be. So if you're still okay with that, let's go on. And the question is, we live in a three-dimensional universe, and is the universe flat, positively curved, or negatively curved? Which is it? Well, Einstein's equations tell us. They tell us how the curvature is determined by the density of matter in the universe. The equation goes like this. The first term is the matter-energy density. That's all the stuff that fills the universe we know. We make it a function, it's really a function of time, but we'll use instead the universal scale size, so as the universe expands, this will change. This is the critical energy density, which is a function of those parameters as well, but that's the one whose current value is 10^-26 kilograms per cubic meter. And this term has been called the curvature energy density. It is zero if the universe is flat, positive if it's positive, negative if it's negative. There's a formula for that as a function of the size of the universe, and it looks like this. So K can either be plus 1, 0, or minus 1. A is a bunch of constants you don't care about. And the key here is alpha. Alpha is the speed at which the universe is expanding, and it's in the denominator. I see the eyes glazing over out there. All right, I'll try to get you back here in a second. What this means is if the universe is slowing due to self-gravity, then alpha is getting smaller. Okay? And if I divide by a smaller number, this is getting bigger. So a universe that is slowing due to its own self-gravity will increase its curvature. If it's positive, it'll get bigger positive. If it's negative, it'll get bigger negative. The only way it'll stay zero is if it's exactly zero. So let's look at the evolution of the density of the universe. If the critical density were to evolve as a function of time like this, and if I take the case where the curvature is exactly zero, the zero curvature can only happen if the matter density is exactly the same as the critical density, so the curvature density is zero. If the matter density is anything else, I get things like this, where no matter how it starts, it could have a very small curvature to begin with. That formula I showed you means that the curvature is going to grow. It's either going to be very large positive or very large negative. And here's the problem. When we look now, the universe is pretty nearly flat, which means a long time ago, it must have been very, very flat. Let's see how much. Today, the difference between matter density and the critical density that determines the curvature is about 20%. That's really conservative. It's probably much less than that when we have the real values. At the time of recombination, that 3-degree picture I showed you, those two numbers would have had to be the same to a 1/1000%. And at the time of the Big Bang, that combination would have to be 0.000, 50 more zeros, and then a few more zeros and a one. The Big Bang is this random, chaotic thing. You are not going to get a number that is exactly that. And so this is a big problem. The solution to this is inflation, inflationary cosmology. The horizon problem comes this way. The universe starts out very slowly, and then inflation starts, and it suddenly takes off. And then, of course, once it takes off, it slows up a little bit due to its self-gravity. So let's watch again. During the time it's inflating slowly, there's plenty of time for the universe to communicate with everything inside it, so that when it does take off, everything is in equilibrium. And so when we go to the horizon problem, we look in these two directions. We see two regions of space that were long in communication with each other. So there's no surprise that they have come to the same temperature to 5 decimal places. The horizon problem is solved by inflation. The flatness problem, if this is the critical density, then I remind you that this is the thing that determines the curvature. But if during inflation, the universe is accelerating, so this is actually getting bigger, and it means that rho k is getting smaller. And so whatever the matter density is, it's driven to be zero to a very high accuracy. So it's no surprise, after it's so nearly zero, that after a little while it diverges from that, and so the current flatness problem is solved. So, this is one of my favorite questions. So what? Haven't we just replaced a simple Big Bang with a more complicated one that has all that stuff in it? Isn't there still a single creation from something out of nothing? And you will be interested to find out that the answer is no. That's not all we've done, and here's the reason. Because this inflation has to have a mechanism. Typical one is to postulate the existence of a scalar field called the inflaton that has a particular potential energy at the creation of the universe. At the beginning, it starts off at this false vacuum state, and then as time goes on, it slowly rolls down, and then as it comes down here, during the time it's slowly rolling, it produces the inflation. Quantum mechanics will make it fluctuate back and forth a little bit, but the point is, this thing has to exist for inflation to take place, and that mechanism still has to be available in the universe today. And so one is led to, even in our universe, there are still regions of false vacuum, or still places where a quantum fluctuation would create an inflationary situation. And so this leads to the idea of eternal inflation, and this is a big deal, and a lot of cosmologists believe this. So let me show you, suppose we have no inflaton and the universe is expanding, inflating, it just looks like that, that's pretty easy. Now we'll add the inflaton phi, and we'll say, okay, we start there, and then a little inflation can take place, and as time goes on, that can get bigger and bigger, and then over here another one started up, and then here's one starting in the daughter. And so what we have done with this mechanism in place is we've said the universe with an inflaton will eventually become the multiverse. This is a separate universe, this is a separate daughter universe, this is a granddaughter universe. There is, in fact, an infinite number of these that are allowed and can be created. So the inflationary cosmology would say matter energy is conserved, everything is matter energy, and the multiverse can be infinite and eternal. My time is nearly up, and I had one other thing I wanted to talk about. Are you okay? By acclamation, I'm sorry, Scott. Thanks, guys, I appreciate that. Okay, there are three little problems with this picture that I've given you. One of them is, in 1993, Bourdais and Vilenkin proved that the multiverse has to have a past singularity along time-like geodesics, that is, paths that are slower than light. The result of this is, according to this proof, the multiverse can be future infinite, but it cannot be past infinite. So Joseph Smith looks like he's still in trouble there. But there's another sort of related problem if we want to put God into this picture, and that is, since most of this little bubble universe is expanding faster than light, how does God get into this new universe, and how can he travel around inside of it, because nothing can travel faster than light? And finally, I mean, this sort of bothered me when I was younger, since nothing, no signal, no information, can ever travel faster than light, how does God answer my prayers? Well, you will be happy to know that contrary to popular opinion, even among physicists, things can travel faster than light. And I'm going to try to explain to you why that is, and then you'll want me to quit. So the idea is, the way normal physics goes is we take some coordinate system, we have a cosmic distribution of matter in the universe, Einstein's field equations determine the values of 16 elements of the metric tensor, that's these 16 guys, and they determine distances and times between events and whose coordinates we know. So if I know space-time coordinates of two events, I can use this thing to tell distance and time. This little part gives the time interval. This little block tells me how to calculate spatial differences from things that are at rest. And these other two little blocks tell me how to calculate intervals along moving paths. It is the nature of the way I put together a coordinate system that I can always find a coordinate system that's moving at the correct speed. And once I do that, the metric will end up looking like this. I can put zeros there. So this is the simplest I can get there, but if I orient and scale my space and time axes just right, I can always adjust them so the metric tensor looks like what is called the Minkowski tensor, which is this. The one up here means that I am measuring time, if say in seconds, and the fact that I have minus ones here says that I'm measuring the distance in light seconds. So let's take a space-time diagram, where in order to see the time, I only have two dimensions in space. So I have an x and a y axis in space, and this becomes the time axis. And let's look at a signal that starts here at t equals zero and at the origin of the axes and moves away from there along some path so that it covers 1 light second of space in 1 second of time. Let's see, 1 light second per second, that would be light, wouldn't it? And so this, in fact, is just 1 light signal of all possible light signals that exist on the light cone. Anything moving slower than light will have a world line that moves inside the light cone, and any world line outside that would move faster than light. And it's the nature of physics with the Minkowski metric that that is forbidden. That cannot happen. You cannot have normal matter that moves faster than light. But let's suppose that there is a second tensor in our theory. And this could be just another tensor that couples to the gravitational energy of the universe. But one thing I like is maybe it's something whose elements are determined by other field equations and are tied not to matter, but maybe to spirit. Maybe this is a spirit tensor determined by where the spirit of the universe is. Anyway, it would look like this. It'd be a different tensor. Now, I can always find one velocity that will make it look this simple way, and by going at constant velocity, I will not change the Minkowski metric. That doesn't change from that. So everything's still the same as it was, but I've chosen one particular reference frame, and it will look like this. Now, that's the best I can do with coordinate freedom to change coordinates, but if it also happens that the spirit matter is distributed uniformly relative to normal matter, then by symmetry arguments, I know that the spirit tensor will take this form, where A and B are still determined by some kind of spiritual field equations and the spirit density in the universe. In the case where A is greater than B, and that's determined by equations which I don't know, then the counterparts of the light cones would be, call them spirit cones, with a speed that is greater than the speed of light. And so we'd have a situation like this, where the light would travel along this, all normal matter has to stay inside this, but spirit, because it has a different tensor, could travel much faster than that. And so the spirit has no speed limit. So that's reassuring, isn't it? So let me end with my last two points, we're done. These are the takeaway points. I'd like to take you back to your quiz question, and we'll just go through the answer real quickly. Remember that scientists can misinterpret what they see and that Mormons can misinterpret what they read. And the second point was the first one that I started with. This is no time for anyone to criticize anyone else's beliefs based on what cosmologists know. Thanks. Scott, if you want me to not answer questions, I'll sit down. Okay. If Kolob is outside our solar system and God lives, well, I'm sorry, you wrote this before the last section, didn't you? And God lives there, how does God hear and answer our prayers in less than a day? I answered that, didn't I? Why does the universe seem to be expanding in every direction from us? Do we just happen to be at the center, or does it have something to do with the fact that we're doing the looking? If I had more than 5 minutes, I actually have a nifty little slide here that shows that. But it is a case of the fact that if you pictured, so let's assume I'm on one side of the universe and I see the universe out there, something that's a long ways away is moving fast, something that's short, close to me is moving slower, and everything is proportional, I would see from me right here everything moving away. But if I went over and stood there, I would find also that the universe is moving exactly away from me. So this one which is proportional means that every point in the universe is expanding away from every other point. That's a unique situation of this proportional thing. So what about the possible unreliable accounts of Joseph Smith's discussion about moon men and sun men? I don't know. Claude Shannon et al. Showed that it is information in some sense, that information in some sense is real. I agree. Do you see any correspondence between information theory, increasing entropy, and the Mormon idea of intelligence? I'm afraid I can't think of that one in 5 minutes to answer that. I don't see offhand, but I'd like to talk to whoever asked that question. Quantum theory states that a positive-negative particle pair, or matter-antimatter pair, can pop into existence out of the vacuum and then disappear again unless they appear near the event horizon of a black hole. Does not this contradict the idea that matter is eternal? These things do not create any net energy that lasts for any amount of time. And the fact that a black hole is present just means that the energy that goes into the black hole goes somewhere else, and the energy that comes into our universe stays in the universe, but that doesn't change the fact that in the multiverse case, we are still not creating something out of nothing. Now, it is true also that in most of these scenarios, especially the ones with a flat universe, the matter of a new universe is created from the negative gravitational self-energy. So once again, matter energy is conserved, but matter can be created out of what's already there. If everything is matter, what are the idea of perfect justice or a perfect triangle or of mathematical equations? These are clearly not material. What are they? They don't exist. If you died, those would go away. What are your thoughts on the validity of the Big Bang theory? I think we answered that. What about string theory? I had one slide that you should be glad I didn't show you. One of the other things that I just love is, instead of inflation, Neil Turok and Steinhardt put together this idea of the ekparotic universe, in which the universe is really a 10-dimensional space. Six of the dimensions are curled up in a tight 6-dimensional ball, and their only effect there is to give us the Yang-Mills fields and the coupling constants. And the other 4 dimensions are divided into 3 dimensions, which is the universe we live in, which is the 3-dimensional membrane. And in the 4th dimension, there are other membranes. And a universe is created when one of those membranes slams into the other and suddenly fills it with matter and energy. And then it has all the earmarks of what we see in the universe today. And it's a cute theory. And by the way, it's eternal, and energy is conserved, and it's infinite. What's your opinion on the plasma hypothesis on the origin of the universe? I think my time's up. And I'd like to talk to whoever asked that question as well. I'm not sure I know what you mean. Thank you very much.
1: Our next speaker is Jenny Reeder. Jenny Reeder is a 19th century women's history specialist at the LDS Church History Department. Hang on a second. Okay, just so people know, the book auction will not be starting till noon. So let me start again. Next speaker is Jenny Reeder. Jenny Reeder is a 19th century women's history specialist at the LDS Church History Department. She's the co-author of At the Pulpit, 185 Years of Discourses by Latter-day Saint Women, and a number of other things. And so with that short introduction, we're going to turn the time over to Jenny Reeder.
2: Hi, how's that sound? Okay, good. I'm very excited to be here, and I wanted to tell you a little bit about Sarah Sturtevant Levitt. She was born in New Hampshire as a Presbyterian. She often read the Bible and subsequently began seeking a church similar to that she found in the New Testament. And in the summer of 1837, a traveler loaned the Levitts a copy of the Book of Mormon and of Parley P. Pratt's A Voice of Warning. And she was converted and almost immediately wanted to share what she had found. She could hardly express the depth of her conviction after her baptism as a Latter-day Saint in the 1830s. I had something of more importance that was shut up like fire in my bones. She shared her message in local taverns and spoke earnestly to anyone who would listen. She went to visit a sick neighbor and where a large group had gathered, and she said, "The Lord gave me great liberty of speech. I prayed with the Spirit and with understanding. Also to him be the glory." We know that Sarah spoke, and we know that she wrote about speaking of this fire in her bones, but we don't have the actual words that she spoke. But I, too, stand before you and tell you that I have fire in my bones, that I am anxious and excited to talk about the stories of Mormon women. And to quote from C.S. Lewis in Shadowlands, "I read Mormon women's history to know that I am not alone." I want to briefly give you a context in the world that Sarah lived in. From the beginning of colonial America, women expounded and exhorted. While they filled the majority of church membership, and church leaders tended to follow the injunction given in the Bible that women should be silent in church. However, we have a lot of women that weren't silent. We have Anne Hutchinson in the 1630s who would gather people and teach them about seeking their own revelation. We have several others, but some of these women, because of the traditions of the time, were considered, as historian Susan Jester says, to be disorderly because they were speaking out of order. Or as Kathleen Brown says when she discusses the women of the South, that they were either good wives or nasty wenches. Catherine Breckus teaches us, though, that there were several evangelical women, and when I say evangelical in this sense, I mean evangelical in the sense of wanting to share the gospel, having this fire in their bones. There were hundreds of them that would preach in the 18th and 19th centuries. So Sarah wasn't alone. She said that several generations of women struggled to invent an enduring tradition of female religious leadership. And when she wrote her book, Strangers and Pilgrims, in 1998, there had been no social or cultural history of female preaching in early America. Part of the problem is we have their records, but they're hidden. They're so deep, kind of like Sarah is. This is, I found, deep in the archive of the Church History Library. She said, oftentimes we don't look at these women because they're considered to be too conservative by women's rights advocates of today. Or they are considered to be too radical by today's evangelicals. So we kind of have this in-between space. But there is this great need to recover the stories of these women, to find the fire in our bones and to read them and to understand them in order to know that we are not alone. Catherine says that integrating women into history involves more than merely pasting their stories into a previous grand narrative of political events, but we need to ask new questions and to create new paradigms, to rethink our assumptions about the effects of cultural, political, and religious change. And so today, I invite you to do that. I have these three sort of guiding points or guiding principles as I work to do women's history for the church. The first one is that women have been and continue to be an important part of the restoration. That women spoke and they testified and they exhorted, but often their records are hidden and they're difficult to find. Also, these women involve women that we may recognize their names and women that we don't know their names. So we have both known and unknown women. My second guiding principle is that women's stories and experiences provide both scholarly information and devotional inspiration. We look at them from an institutional vantage point. Why is it important to hear female leaders in the institution speak? Why is that? What does that give us? Why is it important to understand the history of our women's organizations? And as we do so, we learn how these women negotiated their place. They negotiated authority, they negotiated leadership, and they negotiated their understanding of priesthood and their place in the priesthood. So we have this institutional history, but then we also have this lived history, or lived religion. And this is where we see religion holistically, to understand the beliefs, the practices, the everyday experiences. So a lot of times this will involve the sociology and the religious studies and the history in discovering what lived religion is. And I think this kind of reminds us of these unknown women. Do we see how these women enacted their religion and what they believed? This is a huge part of religious studies, thanks to scholars such as Robert Orsi and David Hall. So this leads to my third point, and I've kind of borrowed this idea from Valerie Hudson, who uses the study of women in countries of conflict. But she says that, and I'm going to apply this to Mormon history, that the well-being of women is crucial to the success of the LDS Church, including those of different generations or cultures or educational and socioeconomic levels, and those who are questioning and those who are leaving. It is vital that we understand our women. So, in that sort of background, I want to introduce you to the Church Historians Press. The Church Historians Press was started in 2008 with documentary editing projects, narrative histories, and topical studies. So we publish accurate, transparent, and authoritative works of history about the LDS Church. And our scholars, we use scholarly standards from credentialed historians and documentary editors. So it's really important to us that we have a strong peer review team, that we have rigorous fact-checking, and that we rely on primary sources. And our audience consists of scholars and members of the LDS Church. So the first and biggest project, of course, most of you know, is the Joseph Smith Papers, which gathers all the extant documents of Joseph Smith and provides complete and accurate transcripts. And there are two significant women's documents in the Joseph Smith Papers Project that I want to highlight. The first one you see a picture here is of Lucy Mack's history, and the second one is the Navajo Relief Society Minutes. So they both sort of start here, and that's really great, I think, because it shows within an institutional format that these women's stories are so important in formatting who we are. We also have the George Q. Cannon journals, which just came out, which are 52 physical volumes spanning five decades. Incredible journals, not a lot of women's perspectives. But again, we get this idea of the institution and where these women came from. So I'm going to spend most of today talking about two of those publications. One of them is The First 50 Years, Key Documents in the History of Latter-day Saint Women. This was published in 2016 and contains 78 documents exploring the Relief Society. So we start with the Nauvoo Relief Society minutes and then just sort of go for the next 50 years, talking about how these minutes influenced people, again, in their institutions and in their lived histories. We have meeting minutes. We have sermons by both men and women. We have annual reports from local relief societies. So we have the big church and then the small church. We have newspaper articles and editorials, public petitions and political petitions and speeches, poetry, letters, journal entries, and reminiscences. And these all play a really important part to show this embodiment of the Nauvoo Relief Society along the Mormon corridor in the Mountain West and in areas as far away as Hawaii and England. So that's 1842 to 1892. Fantastic resource book. It's all online. You can also buy the big, huge tome. I didn't bring it with me because I didn't want to carry it. But I love it. Next, we have the book At the Pulpit, 185 Discourses by Latter-day Years of Discourses by Latter-day Saint Women. This was printed in 2017, just last year, and this book contains 54 sermons, theologizing on tenets of faith. It's sort of what we would consider a female journal of discourses, or at least it's a start to a female journal of discourses. We drew on women with inspirational and doctrinal understanding, and it also demonstrates a history of women speaking, and you can see that change over time from the 19th century to the 21st century. Two future projects that we have coming up that have already been announced are we will be publishing the Emmeline B. Wells Diaries, which is huge and so exciting, and also an institutional narrative history of the Young Women's Organization. So you can see how all of these things help us to understand, again, not only the institutional history, but the lived religion side of it. So I want to start by talking about two women who are very significant in creating this foundation of Mormon women's history. And interestingly enough, they're related. We have Emma Smith and her mother-in-law, Lucy Mack Smith. So we're going to start with Emma. Emma was born in Harmony, Pennsylvania, the seventh of nine children. She was born into an affluent family. And she attended a local female seminary where she developed excellent penmanship. But she was also a Methodist, and she was converted as a child. Her correspondence with Joseph Smith is found also on the Joseph Smith Papers Project website. After her baptism in early July of 1830, Joseph received a revelation for her, which is the only known canonized revelation specifically given to a woman, addressed to a woman, known today as Doctrine and Covenants, Section 25. And this talked about her position and responsibilities in the church, and she was called an elect lady, and she was to support her husband and collect hymns for a new hymn book. But she was also told to expound scripture and to exhort the church according as it shall be given thee by my spirit. So I looked up in the 1828 dictionary what expound and exhort meant at that time. And I think this is really interesting and helpful. Expound means to explain or to lay open the meaning or to interpret. And exhort means to encourage, to embolden, to cheer, to advise, to excite, or give spirit strength or courage. This message was not just for Emma. The last verse of section 25 says, "This is my voice unto all." And so this is why we see people like Sarah Sturtevant Levitt or Lucy Mack Smith, who had fire in her bones, and Lucy, who witnessed at every time possible, this charge to exhort Scripture and to expound the truth. Now, let's go back to a little bit of Emma's background. She was raised Methodist, which was a church started by John Wesley as a more progressive religious reform movement. However, early Methodists

was an elect lady, that she was a mother in Israel, and that she needed to demonstrate this pattern of virtue to preside and dignify her office. She only met with the Relief Society 12 times in 1842 and 4 times in 1844, but her leadership was crucial to help others recognize this institutional authority and history. She, there are a couple of things, and we took a collection of her words through different Navajo Relief Society minutes in what we called a discourse, one discourse, in at the pulpit. And here's some of the things that she said. She said, "We're going to do something extraordinary." So I think that's exhorting, it's encouraging and cheering people. We expect extraordinary occasions and pressing calls. She also said that we seek to relieve the distress, that each member should be ambitious to do good. We should assist each other. We should walk straight and be determined to do good, that God knows we have a work to do in this place. We've got to watch and pray and be careful. So at the same time that she's creating this institutional history, she's also creating a place where women could feel comfortable and live their religion and express their understanding of that lived religion. Awesome. Wrong thing. Okay. So, like I said, women have been and continue to be a key part of the restoration. Women's stories and experiences are crucial for scholarly information and for devotional inspiration, and the well-being of women is crucial to the success of the LDS Church. Next, I want to talk about Lucy Mack Smith. These paintings are by Kathleen Peterson. Lucy grew up in a deeply religious family with a generally absent father. Her mother ensured that the family was centered on scripture. So they believed in prophecies and visions. And her son, William Smith, remembered that his mother said, "My mother was a very pious woman and much interested in the welfare of her children, both here and hereafter, made use of every means which her parental love could suggest to get us engaged in seeking for our soul salvation, or as the term was, in getting religion." And I love that. Several months after the death of her sons, Joseph Hiram and Samuel Smith, she began writing her history. At age 69, she was in poor health, and she felt it a privilege as well as my duty to give my last testimony to a world from whence I must soon take my departure. So she was assisted by Martha Corey and her husband Howard, who had acted as a scribe and historian for Joseph Smith, and the 12 apostles actually encouraged her to write this history. So a couple of problems with this history is that she is impaired by a fading memory. She's older as she writes this history, and she's also fueled by indignation and grief with the deaths of her sons and her husband. And so that figures into her writing of this history. And she sometimes presents a confused chronology and incomplete information. She often turns the misfortunes of the Smith family into an exemplification of family character. So she's really trying to make this a good story. Even with all of that, though, we get great insight into her personality and her attitude, her emotions, and her beliefs, and understanding of Joseph Smith's role as a prophet. Sherilyn Howcroft talks about how she provides details that we don't find in any other primary documents, such as about Joseph Smith's painful leg surgery when he was a kid, and the way that the Smith family received Joseph Smith's account of ancient inhabitants in the Book of Mormon. Jan Shipp says that her history is a very rare and valuable firsthand account provided by an observer closely connected to the primary participants in the early development of the Mormon movement. Her work really influenced the journal history of the church. It tells a sacred story, which is also our idea of lived religion, and her narrative really has informed the larger institutional history of Latter-day Saints. Brigham Young's assessment was a little bit different. He was a little bothered by Mother Smith's history. Initially, he promoted it and supported it,
But then he suppressed it in the printing of 1865. That comes from a longstanding feud between him and Orson Pratt, and also probably between Brigham Young and Emma Smith and Lucy Mack Smith, who did not

come west, and with William Smith, who was very problematic. So he concluded that the book was a tissue of lies from the beginning to the end. Luckily, we have Leonard Arrington, who says that this is an informational and basically accurate account. But more importantly, I want to talk about how she is a witness, how she too had fire in her bones. This is a picture depicting the first discourse we have in our book about when she was taking the group of saints from New York to Ohio, and they were stopped at Lake Erie, the Buffalo Harbor, because of ice. And she encouraged her people in her company to raise their prayers and have faith in God. And at that very moment, the ice broke, and only their boat was able to get through. That we take that account from her history, from her reminiscence. But I love this picture because she does look like one of those early evangelical female exhorters. She was calling upon the power of God. She knew the scriptures, and she was teaching that. She witnessed often in the Relief Society, our institutional history. She wept often and told the women that she was advanced in years and couldn't stay long. In March 31st of 1842, she wanted to leave a testimony of the Book of Mormon that is the Book of God, that Joseph is a man of God, a prophet of the Lord set apart to lead the people. In April of 1842, she spoke very pathetically of her lonely situation. So we see both sides of this. We see this institutional testament and testimony, but we also see this person who's living a real life and having a hard time of it. She was the first woman to speak at General Conference, which she did on October 8, 1845, at the age of 73. And that talk is also included in At the Pulpit. And the saints really worked hard to take care of her. And so now that we've established sort of this history of Emma Smith and Lucy Mack Smith in writing their stories and in giving an account of what they believed in, I want to talk about this idea of the well-being of women is crucial to the success of the LDS Church in four different ways. First, the importance of seeking holiness. Next, ministering with authority. Third, unity in diversity. And fourth, in building the kingdom. And I'm going to talk about several stories from these two books on the Church Historians Press .org that illustrate these things. So first of all, seeking holiness. Here we have a picture of three of my favorite ladies. It's not true. I have so many favorite ladies, but I really like these ones. And I want to tell you a little bit about Elizabeth Ann Whitney. This is actually the only picture I've ever been able to find of her. But here she is with her compadres, or sisters, Emmeline Wells and Eliza R. Snow. Elizabeth Ann Whitney had a natural musical talent and a very religious inclination. And so she was very excited to hear about the restoration of the church. And she and her husband joined in Kirtland, Ohio. She attended a patriarchal blessing meeting. So this happened when Joseph Smith Sr. was the presiding patriarch of the church. And these meetings were often huge manifestations of the Spirit, and spiritual gifts abounded. And she exemplifies, in my mind, this idea of women receiving spiritual gifts. So she was blessed with the gift of singing in tongues. And she was told that if she maintained that gift, that she would have it throughout her life. Joseph Smith wrote about how she often was able to comfort it. And so on September 14th, 1835, when she received her patriarchal blessing, she immediately stood up and sang a song in tongues. And Parley P. Pratt wrote down the word, interpreted it, and wrote down the words of that. And that's our second talk in our book, At the Pulpit. It was a charismatic discourse, if you will. And it's called Adam on Diamond. It's a beautiful example of a gift that we don't see often in these days, or a gift that we maybe see in different ways than we did at the beginning of the church.
So these ideas of spiritual gifts are also inherent in the Nava Relief Society, where these women were taught by Joseph Smith to seek holiness. One of my very favorite meetings, again, if you have to have a favorite, this definitely is my favorite, April 19th, 1842. And we have excerpts of that meeting again in At the Pulpit, but also it's in First 50 Years of Relief Society and on the Joseph Smith Papers website. This was a meeting to welcome Prescindia Buell, who is the sister of Zina Young, who lived outside of Nauvoo, who wanted to become a member of the Nauvoo Relief Society. And so these women gathered and bore testimony and literally blessed each other, providing relief through the Spirit. Sarah Cleveland spoke of the happiness that she felt in the present association of females and made very appropriate remarks respecting the duties and prospects of the society, that it was organized after the order of heaven. Prescindia Buell rejoiced in the opportunity that she considered a great privilege. She felt the Spirit of the Lord with the society and rejoiced to become a member. And then we have Eliza R. Snow, who promised Prescindia that inasmuch as she had become a member of the society, as the spirit of a person pervades every member of the body, so shall the Spirit of the Lord, which pervades this society, be with her. She should fill it and rejoice. She shall be blessed wherever she is, and the Lord shall open the way, and she shall be instrumental in doing much good. Through her own exertions and to the fund of the society, she shall warm up the hearts of those who are cold and dormant, and shall be instrumental in doing much good. Wow, if we had Relief Society meetings like that today, if we could recognize our inherent value to do so much good, what a power we could be. Do you see how we need these words to help us create the or embody the success of women in the church? Eliza R. Snow was the secretary of that meeting, and at the end she sort of summarized it and said that the meeting was very interesting. Nearly all present spoke, and the Spirit of the Lord, like a purifying stream, refreshed every heart. I love that. So Joseph Smith intended for the Relief Society to be a holy place, a place where the women's hearts could be enlarged and that expanded, that the women would have the desire to repent, and their kindness and charity and love would increase others' desires to repent. Another story that I love is of Jane Nyman. I love that picture. Look at her. I don't think she has teeth, but I don't know. She actually was a very poor woman in Nauvoo, and she applied for membership. That was a thing back in the day, and she was not given membership to the Nauvoo Relief Society. Her daughters had gotten caught up in a scandal with John Bennett and his cronies. And they believed that she had a house of ill repute. And so she had a reputation, and there was a lot of gossip about her. But she didn't become bitter. She stayed with the church. She followed her with her daughter, came across the plains, and she even helped a cholera epidemic, and believing that if she gave her soul, that she would be saved. She became the first Relief Society president in Beaver, Utah, and I love that. She goes from being cast out in Nauvoo to serving a really important position in Beaver, Utah. And she taught her Relief Society about the importance of forbearing and forgiving, of refraining from scrutinizing the conduct of our neighbors, remembering always that we are human and therefore must err. Charity covers a multitude of sins, puts to death or covers tattle and slander. Bury all malice and envy which at any time is intruded upon our peace and harmony, and in their stead establish truth and integrity, twin sisters of charity. I love that her lived experience, her lived religion comes out in this very short talk, and yet we see this power of seeking holiness. Next, I want to talk about ministering with authority. This is part of this institutional and lived religion. Emma Smith's authority came from Section 25 when the Lord called her an elect lady. And Joseph Smith said to that first Relief Society, I now turn the key to you. Brigham Young, and
Eliza R. Snow recorded all of those words, carried the minute book with her to Utah, and that minute book gave her authority to minister. Brigham Young commissioned Eliza to assist the bishops in organizing branches of the Relief Society throughout Utah. And then he gave her another mission. He said, I want you to instruct the sisters. And she said, although my heart went pit-a-pat at the time being, I did not and could not then form an adequate estimate of the magnitude of the work before me. To carry into effect the president's requisition, I saw at once involved public meetings and public speaking, and that scared her to death, which we don't often think about her, but she was a real person. Also travel abroad, as the branches of the Society of the Sisterhood extended at the time through several counties in Utah, and ultimately all the valleys of the mountains. And so she taught with that authority. She was given that commission, first of all from Joseph Smith, but then from Brigham Young. Next, we have Sarah Kimball, and she was involved with the Navajo Relief Society from the very beginning. It was her idea with her seamstress, Margaret Cook, to create this organization, and she creates this institutional memory of Joseph Smith. Years later, she talks about how Joseph said that he had something better for the Relief Society, and also that the church was never fully organized until after the Relief Society was organized. And so she saw that institutional part of it. Joseph Smith told the Relief Society that they were organized after the pattern of the priesthood. So years later in Salt Lake City, when Sarah was the president of the 15th Ward Relief Society, she and Eliza in 1868 came up with this list of duties of the Relief Society, including deaconesses and teachers and presidentesses. She was using that pattern that Joseph had taught them, and I love that she did that. She later she prepared a speech for the National Council of Women in 1895 in Washington, D.C. Unfortunately, her age prevented her from going. But her speech expressed the importance of what she called the sixth sense, or the spirit. And so she talked about the importance of listening to the whisperings of the spirit, that the spirit educates and exalts and enlightens and is a legitimate exercise of the spiritual power. And that talk is also found in At the Pulpit. Okay. Also, we have in Ministering with Authority the example of Phoebe Angel. Phoebe Angel was the mother of Truman Angel. She was also a midwife and came from a broken home and an abusive husband. But when they arrived in Salt Lake City, she employed her skills as a midwife to become the first president of the Female Council of Health. And this is the only extant minutes of that meeting on August 14th, 1852, where she encourages these women to rely not only on their faith, but also on their study or their book learning. Next, I want to talk about this unity in diversity. So one of my favorite examples is Jane Wilkie Hooper Blood, or if you're from Utah, it might be Hooper, I don't know. She was just one of these unknown women. She, along with Phoebe Angel and some of these other women, but she lived in Kaysville. She was the Relief Society secretary and counselor and treasurer and the primary president. I don't think all at once, but you know how these women did those things. And so she writes in her diary very valuable information about the function of the church. She's also very involved in silk production. She writes in her journal, and I think this is indicative of all of us, in May of 1883, I wish I could remember all they said, for it was good, after a meeting. But then I want to highlight this line that she gives in June of 1883. I wish my council, her primary council, would attend more regular, for it is quite a task to attend alone. But I feel to try and do the best I can. I read these women's stories to know that I am not alone. Next, we have Zina Young and Rebecca Standring. Zina was known for having a mother heart. She had two sons with her first husband, a daughter with Brigham Young, and then she was asked to raise four children of a sister wife who passed away. And she attended the Lehigh Relief Society Annual Conference in October of 1869. And it seemed like it was all on motherhood.
So there's Brigham Young speaking, George A. Smith was speaking, Eliza R. Snow, all about the duties and responsibilities of mothers. And she noticed that the Lehigh Relief Society presidency had a ton of kids. The president had 8, a counselor had 15, another had 10, another had 8. I mean, they're good Mormon families. But she also noticed the secretary, Rebecca Standring, who was there, who had been unable to have children. And I love that Zina recognized that diversity. And she said this: "I would exhort you to be the faithful in the discharge of every duty. And to mothers, I would say, fulfill your duties to your children, for they are blessings from God entrusted to your care. And to you, my sisters who may not have children, be comforted. We serve a just God, and if you are faithful to his cause, it will be no loss to you." I read these words to know that I am not alone. We don't have a lot of diversity in at the pulpit. We have people from England and Scotland and Canada, from Hawaii. We have Eleanor Georgina Jones, who passed as white but came from a multiracial family. We have Lucretia de Suarez, who spoke in Mexico. And then I want to talk briefly about one woman standing here next to Kate Holbrook on the left, Huda Busche from Germany. She moved from Germany to Utah. She was called as a Relief Society teacher, and she was really overwhelmed with the perfection of the women in her Utah Relief Society, with their perfect hairdos and their immaculate clothing, and they would get up early and study, and they would serve in the PTA, and they would grow gardens and can and be in the PTA and everything else. And she said she just could, and they bargain shopped, you know, the Utah Mormon woman myth. But she really struggled fitting into that. Her diversity stuck out. She said, "I finally learned that I should be myself. That is often not easy, however, because our desires to fit in, to compete and impress, or even simply be approved of, lead us to imitate others and devalue our own backgrounds, our own talents, and our own burdens and challenges. I had to learn not to worry about the behavior of others and their code of rules. I had to learn to overcome my anxious feelings that if I didn't conform, I simply did not measure up." I read to know that I am not alone, that my diversity is important in the unity of this Relief Society. We also have the stories of Gladys Sitati from Kenya and Judy Brummer. So next and quickly, I want to talk about building the kingdom. Here we have Mary Isabella Horn. Joseph Smith taught the Relief Society the importance of relieving the poor and saving souls, both the spiritual and temporal. And Brigham Young really expanded on this view. But really, it was the women who led the way in this. So he had women organize Relief Society, young women in primary organizations. The retrenchment is what Brigham Young asked Mary Isabella Horn to lead. She was a member of the Navajo Relief Society. She was the president of the 14th Ward Relief Society. And in 1869, he gave her this mission. And I love the idea of this mission: to cooperate across ward boundaries, but also to teach women not to worry so much about setting a nice table, about cooking food, about dressing appropriately, but really to focus on the spiritual and intellectual advancement of women. And so she talked about this, about carrying the principles of retrenchment or pulling back the time and the strength and the means regained from useless labor to be put to work gaining intelligence and spirituality. My last example of building the kingdom is Judy Brummer. She grew up in South Africa on a farm where she played with the children of the servants of her family, and it was there she learned the, I can't ever say it right, the Xhosa language, the clicky language, right? She and her mother taught her and homeschooled her until she went off to boarding school. And in university, she studied the Xhosa language again. And after she became a member of the church and went on a mission, they realized she was the only missionary who could actually interpret and speak to these people. And as a result, she spent all of her time in this one area where they were.
She also was able to translate selections from the Book of Mormon. So she used her background and her skills, her diversity, to bless the church and to build the kingdom. So let me reiterate my key guiding points in doing Mormon women's history, that women have been and continue to be a key part of the restoration, that women's stories and experiences provide both scholarly information and devotional inspiration through institutional history and through lived religion. But most importantly, that the well-being of women is crucial to the success of the LDS Church. And these women's stories of ministering with authority, of seeking holiness, of building the kingdom, and of the unity in their diversity encourage us and help us to remember that we are not alone. My invitation for you is this. Will you include women in your work, in your scholarly work, in your talks, and in your lessons? Will you record women's voices, both your own and other women? And will you encourage other women to do the same? We do have fire in our bones, and we need to record that and remember that and teach that. Thank you.

0: Okay, so this is a good question. For a cash-strapped audience member, which book to buy 50 years or at the pulpit and why? I don't get any royalties from this because I'm a staff member of the church, but I would say that they're great books, that I refer to my hard copies all the time. I've even labeled my first 50 years each day of the Nauvoo Relief Society with little tabs, and I use them all the time. But the good news is, like Matt explained at the beginning, that At the Pulpit is on your Gospel Library app. It's under church history. It's all there, which I think makes it an institutionally appropriate source for us to use in lessons and such. Also, both of these books are online, the full edition. There's some bonus discourses in At the Pulpit on the churchhistorianspress.org. I think the first 50 years is a great scholarly foundational piece. I think that At the Pulpit is a little more approachable, but both of these books are books that you don't necessarily have to read from cover to cover, but you can pick up or read through the index or whatever. So that's a good question. Oh, this is an interesting one. Have you or anyone from the church history department been able to find more information to corroborate Andrea Radke Moss's claim that Eliza Arsenault was gang raped and could not have children as a result? No. But she's done some interesting work, and I think that is another important aspect to realize that these women are real women and that they suffer from real problems. Say more about what you mean by women's sources being hidden or buried. Where are they? That's a good question. My colleague, Janice Johnson, and I put together a book called Witness of Women, and we did that because we felt like it's so hard sometimes. These women's stories are not often found in our curriculum or other materials, and so what we did is we culled archives and found these women's experiences in letters and correspondence, in journals and reminiscences, in newspapers, and we just took snippets of them and made them topically so that they were much easier to use. So they are in minute books, and those minute books, we also had to cull through those minute books and the Women's Exponent and other talks, other places for At the Pulpit. But it takes a lot of digging. They're not just, you can find a lot of them online for the 20th century and 21st century, but it takes a lot of work to really uncover them. They're in so many different places, and I feel like with Sarah Studevant Levitt, we know that she spoke, but we don't know the words that she said. Unfortunately, the technology has changed so much over time that causes difficulty in finding those words. What advice or counsel would you give for writing our own histories to influence future generations? Claudia Bushwin is the one that, if you ever talk to her, she's going to make you walk away promising that you're going to record your history. I think there's a lot of different ways we can do that, and I think it all depends on your time and your energy and your ability. I'm an avid journal keeper. I know a lot of historians don't like to keep journals because they don't want them to record all. But I want my life to be the record of my life to be straight and accurate for me. So in that way, I'm controlling my history. There's other ways that you can do it. I've also found that I like to write personal essays about a topic that sort of happens over time. I love to talk to my grandmother and get little pieces of her life. You mentioned that Emma Smith held only a limited number of Relief Society meetings. So what happened is Emma was a busy mother, and she had a lot of health problems, and her children had a lot of health problems. And so that was her first priority, as it should be always. Also, we know that she had some struggles with plural marriage and with polygamy, and that was the last four meetings of the Nauvoo Relief Society. She sort of used that to speak against plural marriage, and that eventually brought the downfall of the Nauvoo Relief Society. So when she wasn't at Relief Society, either her counselors sort of stood in that chain of authority as they'd been taught by the institutional church. I think there's just one meeting where there wasn't any presidency member there, but the assistant secretary was in charge. what happened to the April 1842 blessings? That's a very good question. The great thing about First 50 Years of Relief Society is that they provide these amazing introductory essays that talk about sort of this change over time. And the documents themselves talk about how these charismatic spiritual gifts were sort of over time, how they ended. So that's a study for that whole First 50 Years book. It's a really interesting study. There's also some great scholars that have done good work on that, Jonathan Stapley and Christine Wright. To what extent was the publication of At the Pulpit a reaction to the women who were protesting to have the priesthood? It actually was of no extent, and there was no influence of that. We decided before that we really wanted to create, like I said, this female journal of discourses. And it's so interesting, when you just look at history, you see these different women and how they interpret the priesthood and how they recognize and understand the priesthood. And that's just a part of recognizing who we are and what our authority is. Where can we learn more about deaconesses, teachers, and presidentesses? That document is in First 50 Years. And it never really... it never really went into effect, but it was such a cool idea, and this idea came from Joseph Smith in establishing the Relief Society as an order of the priesthood. And lastly, you mentioned Paul's admonition for women to keep silent. How do you interpret that scripture? Have you heard somebody's take on it?
1: I'm speaking on that at 4 o'clock.
0: So you can hear all about it at 4 o'clock. Thank you.
1: Thank you much. Here's your brownie and your gift certificate for the... Without any further introduction, I'm going to turn the time over to John Twednes.
2: Since it's short on pens, I'll return the one you gave me, if you need pens back there. For those of you who don't know me, I am Dan Peterson's warm-up act. He'll be up here in a short while, too. If Marvin's around and can hear me, he was in the hallway last time I saw him. None of us felt guilty about those things that the presidents of the church have said in the past. And the reason for that is that 2 years ago, Renee just wiped all of our sins away. She absolved us of guilt over the black issue. So we just don't have that feeling anymore. I hope I'm going to be able to read in this dim light. My topic is over here to the right, as well as the correct spelling of my name, because I'm the one who did it.
1: Put this like this, have a little light.
2: Oh, that's a good idea. Yeah, no, it isn't. It's worse. Over the last century, a number of scholars have looked at names and other transliterated words in the Book of Abraham and in the Kirtland Egyptian papers in an attempt to determine their authenticity. In some cases, it can be demonstrated that the name is actually attested in ancient Near Eastern documents. For unattested names, it is sometimes possible to postulate an etymology based on known words in Egyptian and other ancient languages in use in the time of Abraham. While I can claim credit for some of the work contained in my presentation today, it is appropriate to acknowledge that I have drawn upon research by various others, such as Hugh Nibley, A. Richards Durham, Robert F. Smith, John Gee, and John M. Lundquist. Indeed, one of the most thorough researchers of the Book of Abraham, Onomasticon, is Robert F. Smith, most of whose contribution is embodied in a series of unpublished manuscripts that he shared with me during the 1960s and 70s. I've mentioned some of his research in previous publications. I must acknowledge, however, that I've added my own contributions, and I'm the only one who can really be faulted for any mistakes here. One of the primary sources of the names used in this study is, of course, the Book of Abraham, as published in our Pearl of Great Price. These names have been carefully compared with the forms as found in the four extant handwritten manuscripts of the Book of Abraham, one of which you see on the left here, that's held in the LDS Church archives. Joseph Smith's explanation to the facsimiles published with the Book of Abraham, though not part of the text itself, are another source of names. The third source comprises various handwritten documents prepared in Joseph Smith's day and known collectively as the Kirtland Egyptian Papers. There are 10 such documents, and some of them are multi-page. This includes the notebook entitled Grammar and Alphabet of the Egyptian Language, a smaller handmade notebook called Valuable Discovery of Hidden Records, and another notebook entitled FGW and William, standing evidently for Frederick G. Williams and probably William Wines Phelps, along with other loose sheets, a few of which comprise Egyptian texts copied by one or more of the scribes, but with no English commentary at all. This is something that John Gee loves because he can work with those. Some of the latter include material copied from papyri that are not currently extant. Because they provide no information on names, they are excluded from this present study. Some of the names that interest us relate to ancient Egypt itself and to people who were among the earliest rulers thereof. Abraham chapter 1, verse 23 and 25 notes that the founder of Egypt was a daughter of Noah's son Ham named Aegyptus. It has long been noted in the earliest handwritten manuscripts, the name is written Zeptah, which you can see here. As A. Richards Durham noted some years ago, both forms derive from one of the Egyptian names for the capital city of Lower Egypt, Memphis, which was Hetkaptah, if you don't put in the right vowels, meaning the residence of the spirit of Ptah. The name appears even in that form on an Ugaritic tablet. When the Greeks came to Egypt in the time of Alexander the Great, they had to modify the name in order to pronounce it in their own language. Greek had no h sound, so they simply dropped the consonant at the beginning and the end of the name itself. The T had already been dropped from the end of the word for residence, which is how it is in Coptic. It's A, often the feminine ending dropped off of those in later forms of the Egyptian language. Instead of unvoiced K, the Greeks used its voiced equivalent, the G sound, G. Finally, they added the masculine singular suffix os. This gave them the form Aegyptos, which became Aegyptus in Latin. And this is the origin, of course, of the name Aegyptus as used in the printed versions of the Book of Abraham and the English form of the name of the country itself, Egypt. Ptah, whose name appears as the last element in the Egyptian form, was the creator god in the story told at the ancient city of Memphis. Zeptah, the form used originally by Joseph Smith, likely means son or daughter of Ptah. The Egyptian has it as, here I've written it as the masculine on the upper left-hand side there. You can see Sa rather than Sa'at, which would be the feminine. The feminine, however, later on dropped the T, so it's easier to pronounce it, and they both look alike. Or both sound alike in later forms of Egyptian. But the Hebrew, if it has a Hebrew meaning, it would have been understood as Zeptah. This is Ptah. In other words, this is the god Ptah, or the discoverer of Egypt. Indeed, earlier Egyptologists translated the S as a Z, and so if we pronounce this as the Egyptian, if it pronounced through as Ze instead of Sa, that would fit with the way they used to transliterate it. I'll just skip over part of this here. As in most Hebrew words, the feminine suffix was often dropped in later forms of Egyptian. In the Egyptian text known as Astarte and the Sea, the goddess Astarte, corresponding to the Egyptian goddess Isis or Isis, is actually called Sa'at Ptah, in other words, the daughter of Ptah. So she has that very title. The Semitic verb Ptah means to open, to discover. The Egyptians held that the temple at Memphis was constructed on the first piece of land rising from the floodwaters, and the same tradition was attached to various other spots where temples were built along the Nile. An Armenian text attributed to the 4th century AD Christian historian Eusebius declares that, quote, Egypt is called Mitzrayim by the Hebrews, which is close. In Hebrew, it's Mitzrayim, but he came close considering that it was Greek translated into Armenian. And Mitzrayim lived not long after the flood. For after the flood, Ham, son of Noah, begat Aegyptus, or Mitzrayim, who was the first to set out to establish himself in Egypt at the time when the tribes began to disperse this way and that. Here we have Egyptus then being a man. A similar account is found in Abraham chapter 1, verses 23 to 24, except that here it's a woman. The land of Egypt being the first discovered by a woman who was the daughter of Ham and the daughter of Egyptus, which in the Chaldean signifies Egypt, which signifies that which is forbidden. When this woman discovered the land, it was underwater, who afterwards settled her sons in it, and thus from Ham sprang that ways. So I should make one point here before we move on, though, because somebody's probably going to look at this and then say, well, why is it that you said then, why does the book of Abraham say that it means forbidden in Chaldean? Well, my guess is that it's analogous to what happens in Russia. Does anybody know how the word Mormon is used in Russia? They heard about the Mormons in the United States, and these were bad people because all the books they ever had on it were anti-Mormon. We start sending missionaries to Russia, the Soviet Union almost, in, after 1989. These missionaries come in and they say, we're Mormons. And the people say, oh, you're those awful people. But other people in Russia have been called Mormons for some time. It's a group of evildoers, they say. And so they've used the term Mormon meaning evildoers instead of more good. If some of you like that better explanation, huh? Hugh Nibley has dealt with the Egyptian traditions about the goddess who discovered Egypt rising out of the floodwaters. In one text, she is called daughter of Ptah, which is noted above as one possible meaning of the name Zeptah. In some accounts, she is Isis, sister, wife to Osiris, both sister and wife, and mother of Horus, the first king of Egypt, making one wonder if Egyptus married her own brother, Mitzrayim, who was the son of Ham mentioned in the Bible, and after whom Egypt takes its name in Hebrew. Nibley draws attention to the account of Heraclides, which was unavailable to Joseph Smith, who wrote, it was first a woman named Aegyptia who established her son and introduced weaving. Because of her, the Egyptians set up an image of Athena, the Greek goddess, as Epirus says in his work on Europa. About 440 BC, the Greek historian Herodotus wrote that the Egyptian priest, quote, told me that the first man who ruled over Egypt was Min, and that in his time all Egypt above the Thebaic Nome, that's Thebes, was a marsh, and none of the land below Lake Moeris then showing itself above the surface of the water. In his chronicle, the 6th century AD Christian historian John Malalas wrote that, quote, the first king of Egypt belonged to the tribe of Ham, Noah's son. He was Pharaoh, who was called Necho. While Malalas evidently confused the Pharaoh of Abraham's time with the Pharaoh Necho of the 6th century BC, the time of King Josiah, it is interesting that Abraham, chapter 1, verses 20 to 21, notes that Pharaoh signifies king by royal blood. Now this king of Egypt, he says, was a descendant of the loins of Ham and was a partaker of the blood of the Canaanites by birth. I have to keep looking for the little buttons and making sure. I don't see this here, by the way. It doesn't display on the computer up here, which is why I keep staring over there. So the only way I know if it's keeping up with me or vice versa. One of the Kirtland Egyptian papers notes that Abraham was, quote, forewarned of God to go down into Amestra, or Egypt, and preach the gospel unto the Amestrans. The word may be related to the Hebrew Mitzrayim, sounds a bit like it, the name for Egypt and for one of Ham's sons, who is the eponymous ancestor of the Egyptians in Genesis chapter 10 and 1 Chronicles chapter 1. The Hebrew is actually a dual form, as reflected by the suffix ayim, so Mitzrayim really means two Egypts, if you will, due to the fact that ancient Egypt was considered to be comprised of two parts, Upper and Lower Egypt, that were subsequently united. Eusebius declared that Mestraim was indeed the founder of the Egyptian race, and from him the first Egyptian dynasty must be held to spring. As noted earlier, Eusebius also identified Egyptus with Mestraim. If, as the book of Abraham says, Egyptus was the daughter of Ham rather than a son, it is possible that she married her brother, just as the Egyptian traditions have. Isis marries her brother Osiris. And from them would derive the Hebrew name of Egypt. This would explain the Egyptian myths about Osiris, the god who actually ruled Egypt anciently, marrying his sister, and that was followed by some of the pharaohs. In fact, some of the pharaohs, in order to make sure that they were marrying into the royal line, married not only their sisters, but sometimes their daughters. And I know at least one case where one married his mother. It's really a strange idea from our point of view, but it was perfectly normal in their days. They wanted to preserve this particular line. The term Ralenos is found in Abraham chapter 1, verse 14, and indicates that it means hieroglyphics, referring to one of the writing systems used in ancient Egypt. The word hieroglyphos is Greek and means sacred or priestly writing. Perhaps it equates to Egyptian Ra-Nes, which would mean the tongue or speech of Ra, Ra being the Egyptian sun god and head of the pantheon in the city of On or Heliopolis, sun city, not Arizona, Egypt. I should apologize for those who know how Egyptian is written, that the fonts I use will not let me stack these properly. So you have to read it all the way across the line. And that's, I guess, probably only for John Gee, I don't know. The Egyptian N often corresponds to the Semitic L. The same is true also of the R. The Egyptian R is sometimes used for the Semitic L when it transliterates Semitic words, Hebrew, Canaanite, whatever. And in fact, sometimes the two are used together to denote an L. So when we look at Nes here from the Egyptian, it could easily be Ras, any of those, Lashon therefore and Lisan, I believe to be cognate with the Egyptian word. On the surface, this Egyptian explanation does seem to fail because Abraham chapter 1, verse 14 says that the system of Egyptian characters, called figures in that passage, is called by the Chaldeans Ralenos, which signifies hieroglyphs. So, according to the book of Abraham, these are actually Chaldean. This is a Chaldean name, not the Egyptian name. But one of the manuscripts of the book of Abraham says it was called that by the Egyptians. And then the name, the word Egyptian is crossed out and Chaldean is written above it. So it seems to me that originally it was perhaps intended to denote Egyptian. A number of Latter-day Saint scholars have taken in hand to provide ancient etymologies for the names of the Egyptian gods described in the book of Abraham. The earliest was Hur-Nibli, followed, actually there were some who did it before him, followed in the late 1960s and early 1970s by Robert F. Smith, whose work, though mostly unpublished, has, in my opinion, stood the test of time. John Gee and others have more recently re-examined the names and come to similar conclusions. John M. Lundquist also noted that each of the gods or idols mentioned in Abraham 1:17 appears in the compilation of some 3,800 Mesopotamian deities published in 1950 by Anton Demel. Many of these names are Akkadian, a Semitic language related to Hebrew, and more distantly to Egyptian. Critics often dismiss the four gods depicted below the lion couch, in fact, simile one of the book of Abraham, as mere canopic jars in which the viscera of a deceased person were placed during the mummification process. They put the, you know, the heart and the viscera and things in there. The only part of the body they threw away and did not mummify was the brain. They didn't know that's what made you think. In fact, they extracted the brain. They had a little hooked instrument they'd put up through the nostril and they'd pull the brain out piece by piece. The procedure is very similar to abortion, by the way. Scary, huh? Well, at least if you're dead, you don't feel it. Well, it's true that these were canopic jars and that the various body parts were placed in them. These do depict the four gods known as the sons of Horus, though one text calls them the sons of Osiris. And indeed, in facsimile 2, figure 6, which I've had here in an insert, Joseph Smith describes them as representing this earth in its four quarters. Some of the sons of Horus were, in fact, associated with the cardinal directions, and we'll see this in our description of each of them. There was a kind of a strange thing going on in 1912 with the Reverend Spaulding, who asked several Egyptologists to comment on this, and Samuel A.B. Mercer came back and he said, "Oh, he doesn't know what he's talking about, this Joseph Smith. These aren't the four quarters of the earth. These are the four cardinal directions, not quarters. It's a real difference." However, another Egyptologist, Budge, whom some of you have heard of also, he translated as quarters, four quarters, instead of four cardinal directions. Well, let's look at each of them. The God whose name is rendered Elkanah in the published versions of Abraham, chapter 1, verses 6, 7, 13, 17, 20, and 29, appears with variant spellings in the Kirtland Egyptian papers. In two of the manuscripts, it is always spelled Elkener, as, did I put it here? Yeah, the second, way up at the top. This is also the spelling in another of the manuscripts, where it was changed later to Elkanah. That was manuscript 4. Just prior to publication, it was changed from Elkener to Elkanah, and that was the version that went into the published. I want to skip past, and you don't need to know all the details about which each manuscript says. Here's where we want to go, though. This, to me, suggests that Elkener, it more closely approximates the way Joseph Smith intended to transliterate it. Robert F. Smith noted that the form Elkener seems to correspond with the form of El Kuni Irza, El, the maker of the earth, which is found in a Hittite text. It's actually a Canaanite title of the god El, it's in a text about Asherah. It's also known in Phoenician title, El Kene, probably, or Kone, whatever, Eretz, El, creator of the earth, together with the name Baal Shemayin, which means the Lord of Heaven. So it parallels that in an 8th century manuscript from the Phoenician king Azitawada. The title clearly corresponds to the Hebrew El Elyon Kone, I can't read that, El Elyon Kone Shemayin Ba'aretz, which means the Most High God, creator of heaven and earth. It's translated possessor in the King James Version. That's from Genesis chapter 14, verse 19. And so the title has been around for a long time. Oh, I could have read it off there, couldn't I? It's a lot easier to read than it is here. The Hebrew name Elkanah is found in the Bible. It's a hypocristic form of the same name that we just mentioned, dropping off the ending element of it. The god El, head of the Canaanite pantheon, was identified by the Egyptians with the hawk-headed sun god Ra in their myth of Isis, and Ra and Isis, rather, where he is also called Eri-Pet-Ptah, maker of heaven and earth, the same title. The depiction labeled the idolatrous god of Elkanah in Abraham facsimile 1, figure 5, is the Egyptian jackal-headed god who is associated with the east where the sun rises. Indeed, the verb denoting the rising of the sun derives from this same root. John Lundquist has suggested another potential source of the name Elkanah, the Akkadian Dinger Elgina. The dinger part is just what we call a determinative. It derives from Sumerian, and it refers, oh, he's going to bring me something to read by. And it refers to divine names. You don't pronounce it, though, actually, but it is written. No, this is worse. Blue doesn't help, yeah. Bring me a red one. Red one's the one they use, you know, in the fighters, pilots at night and all that. And the submarines. I've seen TV. I know what they do. Anyways. So here we have the same kind of name. The El part at the beginning is the same as El. It means God also. And so his suggestion was that this was the origin of it, this Akkadian name. Nibley noted the report from Bar Hebraeus, a medieval Jewish scholar who became a Christian, that in the days of Abraham's father, Terach, the Egyptians adopted Chaldeism and made an image in honor of Kinos, the idol. Kinos may very well be related here to Elkanah. The god Libna is mentioned in Abraham chapter 1, verses 6, 13, and 17. The god identified by this name in Abraham facsimile 1, figure 6, is the falcon-headed Egyptian god who is identified with the west. Another Egyptian god, the jackal-headed Inpur, we usually call him Anubis in English. I was just kidding.
1: We have a white one too.
2: He's got a white one. Okay. Who brings these things to a conference? Hey, this isn't the works. Talk to yourselves while I'm finding my place. Okay. Anubis, who is the jackal god, who is called the Lord of the West, and also Lord of the White Land, probably white because this word, Libna, comes from a word meaning white. The jackal is a nocturnal prowler. He goes out by moonlight to find his prey, and so is often associated with the moon. One of the Hebrew terms for moon, as we see here, is found in several Bible passages, three of them. It's Levana, the feminine form of Lavan, which you normally read as Laban, brother of Rebekah in the Bible. The same term, Levana, meaning white or moon, is used in the medieval Hebrew story of Abraham to denote the moon that Abraham studied in his youth. In the Bible, Laban is one of Abraham's great nephews, while the form Luban, from the same root, is a place name in records found at Eblah, near Abraham's homeland. The Bible also mentions a Canaanite city named Libna, which is also mentioned on a list of cities conquered by the Egyptian king Thutmose III. So it's well attested that we have here a moon god, if you will. Deriving from the same root is the name Lebanon, Lebanon in Hebrew, which means white place, probably so called because of the snow that's atop Mount Lebanon. In the Zohar, a medieval Jewish text, citing the Song of Solomon in the Old Testament, says of Lebanon that it should be rewarded, Levana, thou moon who receivest thy light from the sun. Julius Levy considered Lebanon to derive from the Canaanite moon god Laban, while John Lundquist drew attention again to an Akkadian god, Laban, same name. These gods didn't change much from one country to the other when they spoke similar languages that were related. Michael Aviona noted the variant forms of the name of Lebanon. Lebanon in Hebrew, Libna in Phoenician, Labnanu in Assyrian, and Lablanu in Hittite. He could pronounce all those. Our next contestant, the god called Machmakra, I've assumed it's pronounced that way in the published version of the Book of Abraham, is depicted in Abraham facsimile 1, figure 7. He's the baboon-headed god who represented the north, an element perhaps found in his name, because the word Mechtet means north. Is it possible that that's what we have at the beginning of this name? It is possible. The name used in the book of Abraham, however, may be related to a Hebrew word

book of Abraham, and depicted in facsimile 1, figure 8, is a human-headed god who represents the south. It is possible that Koresh, in fact, is from the Egyptian Karesi, which would mean spirit of the south. Nibli know that the Egyptian goddess Hathor was worshipped in Saba. Today we call it Yemen, which in fact is a good Arabic Hebrew name meaning south, and that she was worshipped by the people of Quraysh. The Quraysh tribe is the tribe that gave birth to the Prophet Muhammad. And in fact, there is one tradition that the person who wanted to kill Abraham, one who wanted him to be actually slain for not worshiping the pagan gods, was a fellow named Koresh. John Lundquist draws attention to another possibility, the Akkadian divine name Kurashur. And John Gia's note also that Kares, and I'm not sure if I spelled that one correctly, John, because I don't have it written down, but I remember you mentioning it, that this is attested in New Kingdom Egypt. Here's one of my favorites. Funny guy, funny name. The god Shagrael is mentioned only in Abraham 1:9, where he is said to be the sun. In this connection, one may perhaps compare the Egyptian hawk-headed god Sokar, who is a form of the sun, as depicted in figure 4, facsimile 2, with the addition of the Semitic term El at the end, El meaning, of course, God. More likely, in my opinion, is Robert F. Smith's identification with the Canaanite Share El, the gates of El, the gates of God, a title of the Canaanite god Reshef, who in the Ugaritic texts is called, in fact, Gate of the Sun. An Akkadian seal impression has Shamash, the sun god, rising between two mountains, on each side of which are hinged doors mounted by lions. The Egyptian Sokar is sometimes accompanied by a pair of lion guardians called Ruti. There we see them here. That's the sun god rising between the mountains between these two. Actually, they look more like, to me, they look more like cheetahs because they got spots, but the face is more like a lion. I think they have a lion's mane there. Anyway, the name Ruti means twin lions or twin gates. Twin lions guarding city gates were known amongst other ancient Near Eastern peoples, including the Hittites, who did a lot of that. And these later made their way into Western Europe and even into the United States, where today they flank the entrances of libraries, museums, and other public buildings. And of course, in Salt Lake City, the human-headed lions that guard the entrance to the Masonic Temple. We should also compare the title Shagrael with Shagrael, as we mispronounce it in English, with the name Sharia, which in fact means the gates of Jehovah, Yah in this case, where Yah is substituted for El. Sharia is in fact found in the Bible in 1 Chronicles chapter 8 verse 38 and chapter 9 verse 44. So the Hebrew form of the plural, which is not in those two passages, it has the singular there, would be Sharael. The Semitic name for gate is also known in Egypt, by the way, in later texts, because it was borrowed from Canaanite. Mars, you been there? The names of celestial bodies are found in the third chapter of Abraham in the explanation of facsimile 2 and in the Egyptian alphabet and grammar and other Kirtland Egyptian papers. The star named Kolob, and it's called a star. I know that there's some websites that say the Mormons are crazy. They think God lives on a planet called Kolob. The passage never says it's a planet and never says God lives there either. It says it's closest to where he lives. Anyway, this star named Kolob is so called, quote, because it is near unto me, unquote, or, quote, near the residence or throne of God, unquote. Facsimile 2, figure 1 describes it as nearest to the celestial. This explanation is attractive because it creates a wordplay in the book of Abraham.
a feature

0: known from the underlying Hebrew of both the Old Testament and the Book of Mormon. The wordplay being, oh, I didn't push the next one, did I? Oh, I'll get there now. The wordplay being between near and Kolob, because in fact, the word for Kolob can mean near. There's several possibilities explained. I'm going to talk about those now. Yannis Shodal was the first to compare the name with the Arabic qalb, core, marrow, heart, intelligence. However, because L and R often interchange in Semitic languages, one should also note Arabic qurb, proximity, near, midst, which is cognate to Hebrew karov, near or close. Robert F. Smith prefers the latter and notes that it appears in the sense of near one as a title of God in Psalm 119, 151, where it parallels the word kedem, which means the primeval one or the ancient one. That's in verse 152, that word. Smith notes that the cognate Ugaritic kereb often refers to the dwelling place of El, the chief god in the Canaanite pantheon, in the expression midst of the source of the two deeps, where the word rendered midst is in fact this same word kereb, meaning near. Another possible Hebrew etymology is Hebrew kalev, dog, originally pronounced kalb, just as it is in Arabic. This is used to denote the star Regulus in Arabic, while the Syriac, which is also kalb, denotes the star Sirius, the brightest star in the heavens. There's a wonderful article that Dan Peterson and John Key and Matt Roper, I think, were the three who if I left something off that, you can fill it in later. But they wrote a really nice article on Kolob and its place in the sky and what it meant for Abraham. In Arabic, this term kalb, dog, also denotes the constellation of Canis Major, which is Latin meaning great dog. We call it the Big Dipper, but that's not what it was called anciently. As the brightest star in the constellation of the Great Big Dipper, Sirius is called Alpha Canis Majoris, which is number one big dog, top dog, I guess. Another name for the star is Canicula, a Latin word for little dog. Akkadian sources call Sirius Kalab Shamshi, the dog of the sun. In ancient Egypt, the Nile began to rise at the heliacal rising of Sirius. That is when it came up just before the sun and bringing the annual torrent of Nile water laden with rich volcanic soil from the south and depositing it on the cultivated land. I should mention, by the way, you notice how the one has a Q, the other has a K? That's very important, at least in Arabic. It's not as important in Hebrew, but I always try to get my Hebrew students to pronounce the two differently. In Israel, they pronounce the two K. Just that, it's just like a regular K in English. But in ancient times, they were pronounced quite differently. One is pronounced way in the back of the throat, the other is pronounced farther up. And in Arabic, they make a big distinction. And my reasoning with my students was, if you don't make the distinction and you speak in Arabic and you want to tell a girl, I love you with all of my heart, which is the word that's coming up next, you don't want to end up saying, I love you with all of my dog. I think that struck a note with most of them, yeah. So, this is the other one I wanted to have. Kalb, which is heart in Arabic. There are some Egyptian equivalents to that. I didn't put them up here. There's a couple of cognates that are related directly to that. In the Sumerian text, known as the Descent of Inanna, one of the more ancient texts from the Middle East, the goddess Inanna goes down into the underworld to free her husband Dumuzi, who is the god who brings rain during the season of rain. And on the way back to heaven, she stops at a place called Kulab, which is designated as a tree of some sort. We don't know why this happens there, but there Dumuzi gets to sit on his throne and puts on his royal apparel, which he has not been wearing while he's been imprisoned. The term olea is used to denote the moon in Abraham 3:13. It resembles the Hebrew term yareach, which is just one of two words meaning moon or month. Even in English, month comes from the word moon, by the way, as does Monday, moon's day. The Egyptian word for moon is ya, which is cognate to the Semitic term. In fact, simile 2, figure 1, the moon's name is given differently, however. It's called Floese, or however you pronounce that, Flois. I'm not sure. This name is similar to the Kli Flos Isis that we find in some of the Kirtland Egyptian papers. Kli makes a lot of sense. Kli is a good Hebrew word. It means a vessel in the sense of a plate or bowl or even a spoon or a tool of any kind, a hammer or whatever. Can be that. And the word looks like it's finishing in the name of the Greek goddess, or the Greek form, I should say, of the Egyptian goddess Isis. And I have no clue what flos is supposed to mean, unless any dentist here could explain that to us. The second one as well, I don't have a clue on that one. But we've got some starts here, so somebody research that one, okay, to give us a report next year. Shinaha is an interesting one. Abraham 3:13 calls the sun Shinaha, which seems to be related to the Hebrew word shana, which means year. The year is defined by the annual circuit of the earth about the sun, and to the ancients was determined by where the sun rose each day during the year. The Semitic verbal form means to change, to change seasons and other changes, or to repeat. And is the source of the numeral 2, because you start over. Once you finish the cycle, you start it over again, so the second cycle. The Egyptian cognate is the verb sheni, which is to encircle, to enclose, or surround. And the noun from that is shenu, which means circuit or circumference. From this also we get the name of the ring, shen, which is depicted with the little... I don't think I did that one up there, did I? Nope, I didn't. Sorry, you won't see that one. Hugh Nibley, followed by Robert F. Smith and Kerry Schertz, have suggested that the name Shinaha derives from the Egyptian term plus the Egyptian word hech or nechech, meaning eternity or eternal. And so that would be then the eternal circuit, or as Nibley put it, one eternal round, which book we hope to see soon. Yane Shodal suggested that the name Olaha Shinaha, mentioned in Doctrine and Covenant section 117.8 from July 8, 1838, is related to the terms for moon, Olea, which we saw a moment ago, and Shinaha for the sun. These were used as code words in early days of the church, beginning with the first Doctrine and Covenants in 1835. There are several other terms that are related to the sun in the Book of Abraham materials, and I just don't have time to go into all those, and they're not as certain as some of these that I'm looking at. The explanation to facsimile 2, figure 12 reads, and I'm going to pronounce this correctly, Rakia, not Raukiyang. The spelling there came from Joseph Smith's association with his Hebrew teacher, Joshua Seshas, who transliterated things in this way. But anybody who knows that transliteration method knows how the Hebrew word is actually spelled. Anyways, the explanation reads, Akia, signifying expanse or firmament over our heads. But in this case, in relation to this subject, the Egyptians meant it to signify Shama, to be high, or the heavens, answering to the Hebrew word Shamayim, which is a dual form, two heavens. This Hebrew word, rakia, does in fact mean expanse. We get the term firmament by a mistake that was made by St. Jerome when he was translating the Bible into Latin, and he translated it firmamentum, and so it came across that way in later times too. It's true that the verb raka can mean to hammer out a sheet of metal like gold and make it a thin sheet, but it can mean actually to expand in other ways as well. The normal Hebrew word for heaven or sky is actually a dual form, shamayim, which Joseph Smith here transliterated, as you can see up at the very top in the yellow. The Arabic cognate is in the singular. It's sama', as is the Akkadian shamu. It's in the singular. Hebrew is the only one that has it in this dual, as far as I know. Mitchell DeHood, a very well-known scholar now deceased from the Pontifical Biblical Institute, probably the only Arab who ever was associated with that group, actually proposed that for Psalm 68:4, that instead of reading Shemo, which would mean his name, the word should read Shamao, which would be the heaven in a singular form. I used to have this picture that you see in the background on my computer, and they were all coming right at you, you know, like Captain Kirk's ship going through all those stars. And I had this floating message that would go all around my screen and make it look kind of mysterious, and it said, to boldly go where no man and only one or two women have ever gone before. Abraham 3:13 defines kochav, which is the correct Hebrew pronunciation, as star, and kochavim as stars, or all the great lights, which were in the firmament of heaven. When first published in the Times and Seasons, the passage read kolob in error. You know, they'd written kolob so many times that the typesetter thought that's what belonged here. The manuscripts, however, have kochav, corresponding to the Hebrew word that we have written here, and denotes in the one the singular and the other in the plural. The plural is also found two other times in the book of Abraham, and it's called in facsimile 2:5 and also Abraham 3:16. It lists ha-kochavim, or ha-kochavim in Hebrew, the correct pronunciation. The ha means the, so it's the stars. Lundquist noted that one of the deities in Daimiel's list was Kachov, meaning star. Similar, Kakab is the name of one of the gods mentioned in the Ebla records discovered in northwestern Syria. Kavanrash, that was an interesting one. I'm still scratching my head over parts of this. Facsimile number 2:5, we read about Kavanrash, which is the grand key, or in other words, the governing power which governs 15 other fixed planets or stars, as also Floesi, the moon, the earth, and the sun in their annual revolutions. The element ka may here be the Egyptian word ka, which we saw earlier, meaning spirit. The element rash at the end looks very much to me like it's the Semitic term. In Hebrew, rosh, but in Arabic, rash, and rash, ras and ras. It doesn't have the should, it has a s sound for the cognates in Arabic. And that word means head or chief. And so I'm suspecting that that's what's going on here. Now, if I can only figure out what this is in the middle. So if any of you have suggestions, you know, send me email. The Book of Abraham and associated Egyptian papers mention the names of specific individuals whom Abraham evidently encountered during his brief sojourn in Egypt. Some of them, such as Shulam and Olimla, are listed in the explanation of facsimile 3, while others are found in the Abraham text or other texts associated therewith. I'm not going to go into all those names, however. I'd like to give some ideas on this one. Abraham 1:11 describes Onita as one of the royal descent directly from the loins of Ham, whose three daughters were sacrificed because they would not worship the Egyptian gods. The name may be the same as Onitos and Onitas in the Valuable Discovery Notebook, where there's an S at the end instead of the H. There he is said to have been king of Egypt, while the chapter 1 of Abraham says he was of the royal descent. It may correspond to the name Winnis, or usually pronounced Unas, by those who transliterate it from the Egyptian. He was a pharaoh of the 5th dynasty of Egypt. He is not our man, however, because Unas lived long before Abraham's time. He lived a few centuries before that. But and there is an Egyptian text that indicates that the Pharaoh Unas ate the boiled body parts of gods, by which most Egyptologists assume that it means he was a cannibal. He was eating not gods, but humans. And if that be the case, it does make it look a little suspicious that this is the guy who, in whose day his daughters are being offered in sacrifice. Two related Egyptian terms may give us clues about the meaning of the name Unas. The first is Wenut, up there in the upper left, meaning priesthood, and the second, Wenueti, meaning astronomer, both of which play an important role in the Book of Abraham, which describes Abraham's teachings of astronomy to the Egyptians and the rival claims of Abraham and Pharaoh to patriarchal priesthood authority. Oh, that's not the one we want. There we go. My wife said, "Don't show them that one." And I said, "I'll get a great laugh from that one." Any of you guys in the back were sleeping and you want to see it again? The name Katumin also appears in the valuable discovery notebook. And the first passage reads, "Katumin, princess, daughter of Onitas, Pharaoh, king of Egypt, who began to reign in the year of the world 2962. The second reads, "Katumin was born in the 30th year of the reign of her father and died when she was 28 years old, which was the year 3020. I'm presuming she was sacrificed, but the text doesn't say that. It also appears in the form of Katumun as an alternative. It may derive from the Egyptian Katamin, which would be the spirit of the land of Min. Min was the was one of the Egyptian gods. He was a fertility god, in fact, closely associated with the land. Various classical writers claim that the first king of Egypt was named Menes, and that name has often been tied in with the name of the god Min. A few specific places are named in the Book of Abraham and associated currently in the Egyptian papers. Of these, Egypt and Ur of the Chaldees are also known from the biblical account of the life of Abraham. Here we'll look at two important place names associated with Abraham that are not in the Bible. Because neither place is in Egypt, these names are not derived from the Egyptian language. The plain of Olishem is named in Abraham chapter 1, verse 10, as the place in Ur of the Chaldees where the Egyptians had erected an altar on which they sacrificed human beings. John L. Lundquist has noted that the name is attested in a record of Naram-Sin, a 23rd century BC king of Akkad, as Ulisum, and is listed with the Amana Mountains and the city Ebla in northwest Syria, not far from Abraham's homeland. Akkadian and Hebrew are both part of the Semitic language family, by the way, and the exchange between the O and U is well attested in Semitic languages. Here's the one I kind of like. Chalcedonias. The name Chalcedonias is spelled in various ways in the Kirtland Egyptian papers. In one, it appears as Chalcedon Hish and is identified as the land of the Chaldeans. This meaning is also given in another of the texts where it is spelled as Zakieon Hiash and also Chalcedon Hiash. It appears as in other spelling forms as well in those documents. The ending Yash is interesting to me. It is known from the name of the Kassite god Shur-Yash and the names of some of the Kassite kings of Babylon, Kashtilash, Kara-Indash, Burnaburiash. The Kassites controlled Mesopotamia during the 17th century BC. This, of course, postdates the time of Abraham. He was 20th century BC. But it's hard to ignore the fact that the Kassites called Mesopotamia Kardunyash, which closely resembles the name found in the Kirtland Egyptian papers, with the interchange of the L and the R again, which are common between Semitic languages and those in the broader language family, which includes Egyptian, called Afroasiatic. A Falasha text called Ta'azazat Sanbat, the commandment of the Sabbath. Falasha, by the way, those are the black Jews of Ethiopia. In describing Nimrod's attempt to kill Abraham because he would not worship the idols, noted regarding the furnace into which he was tossed, from that day until today, it is called Kaladawan, which sounds very much like these two, not identical, but it's similar. The name is evidently to be tied to the Akkadian term Kaldu, a people identified with the biblical Chaldeans, or Kasdim in Hebrew, in whose land Abraham lived at the time he was brought for sacrifice. According to the conflict of Adam and Eve, an early Christian text, among the Magi who came to visit the newborn Jesus, one account names Karsundas, King of the East. I have his name at the bottom of the list, but look how closely it corresponds to the others. There's something below the surface here, and I'm not quite sure what it is, but we'll continue to work on it. As we have seen, many of the names, wasn't supposed to do that till I push. What did you do to me? Okay. Well, I don't care. As we've seen, many of the names associated with the Book of Abraham and related documents have valid ancient etymologies. To be sure, there remain unanswered questions, particularly about the so-called alphabet and grammar, but it is hard to ignore the hits in the Book of Abraham. The number of names that are authentically ancient far outnumber those for which we cannot at present establish an etymology, making coincidence an improbable explanation. That holds for the names, not necessarily for the words that are found, for example, in the grammar materials. I'm ready for the questions. I wore out this battery.
1: We got one, and we got it early on. So
0: you've got one. Is Ralenos an authentic Chaldean word, and if so, does it mean hieroglyphics? As far as I know, it is not Chaldean, and the term Chaldean is rather confusing anyway. In Joseph Smith's day, the term Chaldean usually referred to Aramaic. Some of the books of the Old Testament are in Aramaic rather than in Hebrew, and some are part Hebrew and part Aramaic. Daniel, for example, beginning with chapter 2, verse 5, I think it is, and all the way through to the end of chapter 6, is all in Aramaic. The rest of it's in Hebrew. So does it mean that Chaldean, or does it mean Chaldean, the language that was spoken by the people we call Chaldeans? Hard to say, because those people spoke Akkadian. That's what we call it, at least. I don't know what they called it, but the question isn't phrased in such a way to really give it a good answer. But as I did mention, the original manuscript does say called that in Egyptian. And as I said, I don't think it has anything to do with it meaning specifically that in Chaldean, whatever that is. But it does make sense if it is the language of God, which would be hieroglyphics, the language of the priests. Same thing, as far as I can see. You want that back?
1: Yeah.
0: Okay.
1: Thank you much.
0: Only one question. Huh? I'll take the short guy.
2: Our next speaker is Carl Truman. He's a graduate of the Universities of Cambridge and Aberdeen, and formerly served on the faculty at the Universities of Nottingham and Aberdeen and Westminster Theological Seminary. Before joining Grove City College faculty in 2018, he was the William E. Simon Visiting Fellow in Religion and Public Life at Princeton University. He is married with two adult sons and is also an ordained minister in the Orthodox Presbyterian Church. He's the author of numerous books, including Histories of Fallacies and The Rise and Triumph of the Modern Self, both from Crossway and joint editor with Bruce Gordon of the Oxford Handbook of Calvin and Calvinism. So at this time, we'd like to give a warm welcome to Dr. Carl Truman.
3: There you go. Thanks, Scott. That's the forward button.
2: Okay.
3: That's great.
2: I was told to adjust the mic around a point in the knot in my tie, so hopefully you can all hear me. First of all, it's great to be here. I'd like to thank a number of people. Cassandra for suggesting my name as a speaker, Scott and Sherry for being wonderful chauffeurs and also introducing me so kindly then, and Delana for all of the logistics, right down to getting me to the appropriate couch behind the curtains just a few moments ago. My topic today is to talk. It sounds like a shameless commercial plug. My topic is to talk really on the issues that I raise in the book I've written recently. If you listen to my lecture, it saves you having to buy and to read the book, of course. And the book is entitled simply The Rise and Triumph of the Modern Self, Expressive Individualism, Cultural Amnesia, and the Road to Sexual Revolution. And the driving force, or the intention behind this book, was to try to get at the question of why it is that particularly the sexual revolution seems to have happened so fast. It's hard to believe that President Obama had to distance himself from gay marriage in order to get elected. It's hard to believe that Obergefell v. Hodges, the Supreme Court case that found gay marriage protected by the Constitution, was only in 2015. Every week seems to bring an acceleration of the sexual revolution. And I think for many conservative people, particularly for many religiously conservative people, it's very disconcerting, especially when we see our own children and our grandchildren growing up and thinking in ways that are virtually incomprehensible to us. The speed is disconcerting. The dramatic nature of the change is disconcerting. And what I wanted to do in this book, and what I want to do more briefly in this lecture, is to try to help us understand some of the forces that have come into play in order for this to take place. And I could summarize, in some ways, my argument in this way. I could say that the sexual revolution, or all the debates about sexual and gender identity that we are now experiencing in our society, are functions or symptoms of a much deeper transformation in the understanding of what it means to be a human person or a human self. Changes that have been a long time in the making. 300, 400, 500, 600 years. I start my book with Jean-Jacques Rousseau, the 18th century Genevan philosopher. People email me and say, why didn't you start at the Reformation? Why didn't you start with late medieval Catholicism? One person emailed and said, why didn't you start with Eve in the garden? To which the answer is, I didn't want to write a 100,000-page book. 400 pages is enough of a stretch without going back too far. One has to start somewhere. But I think we can see from the 18th century onwards that the world in which we now inhabit has been gaining force and gaining power. And that's the story I want to reflect upon today. First of all, though, define some terms. The book title contains a number of terms which, the meaning of which may not be obvious to everybody. First of all is the self. I think we all have a broad sense of the self in terms of self-consciousness. I am aware that I am not Scott Gordon. I hope he's aware he's not me. If he thinks he's me, we have a word for that. We call it Matt. The idea of being a center of self-consciousness is something that's very commonsensical to us. I'm not using the term in quite that common sense way. I want to use it more in the way that sort of Jeff was using it in terms of worldview in the last lecture. By the way, I was very worried at points in Jeff's lecture that he was actually going to give my lecture better than me before I gave it. We did not compare notes beforehand, so there will be some overlap. But what I mean by self is, we might say, the way I understand myself in relation to others, in relation to the world around, how I think of my identity, how I think of what it is to flourish, what I think of as the purpose of my life, particularly the purpose of my life in relation to others. So when I talk about the rise and triumph of the modern self, I'm really, you know, to use Jeff's terminology, we might say the rise and triumph of a modern worldview.
4: or the way of thinking about my existence relative to the existence of the world and other people. That's the notion of self that I'm going to be using in this lecture. Secondly, cultural amnesia. I'm not going to speak so much about this, but I think it's an important, what I would call, cultural pathology of which we should be aware in our current climate. Cultural amnesia, as the name implies, connects to a forgetting. But whereas when we think of amnesia in a medical sense, it's often an involuntary forgetting. Somebody's involved in a car crash or experiences some significant physical or mental trauma and finds that their memory is completely or partially erased or inaccessible to them, we call that amnesia, and it's something that the person is rather passive in. When I use cultural amnesia, I'm thinking about something that our culture is very active in, and that is the erasure, the active erasure of the past. I think of the incident in the Old Testament, if you remember, when Ahab becomes king. And one of the things that Ahab does is he brings back the old gods, and somebody rebuilds Jericho. Remember, the Lord had cursed the land of where Jericho was built. Nothing was ever to be born there. And if anybody built on it again, they would do so at the cost of two of their children. And somebody rebuilds Jericho. And I preached on that passage numerous times. And the point I make is, he's not just building a city. He's erasing the past. He knows what he's doing. He's erasing the past. He's erasing the story of Israel's entry into the promised land. We live in a world where the game often of our cultural elites now is cultural amnesia. The erasure of the past, or the complication of the past in such a way that the past ceases to have any real positive authority over us in the present. And that, I think, according to the sociologist Philip Reeve, and I would agree with him, that's the dominant mode of higher education today. Higher education is iconoclastic at its core, and it's anti-cultural in the sense that it's trying to erase the past. And we could expand that and say, you know, to take the trans issue, for example, what is the trans issue? Well, the transition from male to female is the erasure of that individual's past. Germaine Greer, the feminist critic, says it's the erasure of motherhood, actually. That the trans issue does more damage to mothers than to anybody else. A radical feminist, not a crazy conservative like me, saying that's a radical feminist. So cultural amnesia is that general cultural attitude that tends to regard the past, we might say, as a source of oppression, not a source of wisdom, let alone liberation. And the third one is the sexual revolution. And here, I think, a lot of religious conservatives who often think that we know what that means. But I want to suggest that it's often more radical than we give it credit for. Often when we think of sexual revolution, we think correctly in terms of chronology. We think of the 1960s, and we think of the massive expansion, we might say, of the range or the canon of sexual behaviors that are acceptable in wider society. I still remember my mum when I was growing up. My mum's not religious, really, in any shape or form, but she would talk about couples who were living together without being married as living in sin. There was that idea that wasn't quite acceptable. And often as religious conservatives, we can tend to think of the sexual revolution as being this increasing of the boundaries of legitimate sexual behavior and sexual expression. I want to suggest that the sexual revolution is more radical than that. The sexual revolution is not about the expanding of what is and is not acceptable. It's about the rejection of the idea that sexual activity in itself has any intrinsic moral value. When you think about how it plays out judicially in this country now, what is it that makes a sexual act moral or immoral? Well, it's not actually the act. It's whether it takes place in the context of consent or not. Of course, consent is an extremely complicated issue to establish at law, as we now know. Power relations make it very complicated. But But I think when we think about the sexual revolution, we make a mistake if we think that what we're up against is simply an expansion of legitimate sexual behaviors. What we're actually up against is a complete transformation in how people think about sex, period. And that really means that what we're up against is a complete transformation of how people think about what it means to be a human being. What it means to be a human being. So those are the three terms. So I wanted to sort of clarify at the start. I only started using PowerPoint 18 months ago. I always eschewed technology, and for some reason I decided to start using PowerPoint in January 2020. We went online in March 2020 for 6 months at my college. It was very good that I had gained some basic skills. It's going very well today. Everything's come out in order so far, probably because I didn't load them up to the database. Above all, expressive individualism. Jeff has already talked about this at some length. I'm going to give you another person's definition. It's entirely compatible, consistent with what Jeff was saying earlier. This comes from Robert Beller, the great sort of philosophical sociologist. This is Robert Beller's definition from his book, Habits of the Heart, which is where I think the term was coined. So Robert Beller is the first man to sort of spot this, or at least give us the terminology to talk about it. Expressive individualism holds that each person has a unique core of feeling, an intuition, that should unfold or be expressed if individuality is to be realized. That's very much what Jeff was saying last time. And it connects very much to that term authenticity. Authenticity is, it's a relatively new word applied to the self. But again, like the Joshua tree, once you're aware it's there, you see it everywhere. I would recommend that you look at Bruce/Caitlin Jenner's interview with Diane Sawyer for 60 Minutes. I think there's a transcript online. And when you read that interview, what's interesting is that Jenner is saying things like, you know, all my life I've lived a lie. Finally, I'm free to be myself. Finally, I'm liberated from the role that society made me play. It's a great example of expressive individualist language. It's a great example of the language of authenticity. Finally, Jenner is saying, I can be authentic. I no longer have to conform to standards that render me inauthentic. Rather like the example, the contrast that Jeff was drawing, I think, between Greg and James. I thought, by the way, the silhouette of the guy with the long hair would be on the other side. I was sort of thrown by the image. I'm glad there was no stereotyping going on there. Anyway, it's the modern self. And this is where I'm going to sort of start. I'm not deviating from Jeff in terms of contradicting what he said at all. But this is where I want to start looking at, okay, so where did this come from? How did we get here? Where and why did this become so dominant? But the first thing we need to do in this is understand what I call the social imaginary. Again, it sort of connects to what Jeff was saying about worldview in the last lecture. Drawn this definition from Charles Taylor, a Canadian philosopher. He's a sort of liberal Roman Catholic, I think, in terms of his own convictions. He's one of those authors. His books, most of them, are about 800 pages or so long. I would say it could do with a decent editor. That's my first thought. When I say a book that long, yeah, it could be two-thirds of the length and twice as powerful. Good editors are absolutely vital. But here he gives a good definition of the social imaginary. It's an awkward term because for most of us, imaginary is an adjective. And he's actually using it as a noun here. And when I quoted this in my book, one of my editors came back to me and said, don't you mean imagination? I said, well, if it was me, I would say that. But I'm quoting him, and he uses this rather awkward term. It's wonderful. Academics are always good at making fairly straightforward ideas seem rather obscure when they talk about them. But here he says this. I want to speak of the social imaginary here rather than social theory because there are important differences between the two. There are, in fact, several differences. There you see, an editor would have just knocked that last sentence out. Unnecessary. I speak of imaginary one because I'm talking about the way ordinary people imagine their social surroundings. And this is often not expressed in theoretical terms. It's carried in images, stories, legends, etc. But it's also the case that, too, theory is often the possession of a small minority. Whereas what is interesting in the social imaginary is that it is shared by large groups of people, if not the whole society. It permeates culture, really, he's saying here. Which leads to the third difference. Three, the social imaginary is that common understanding which makes possible common practices and a widely shared sense of legitimacy. And what Taylor's getting at there is he's really saying, you know, the way most of us live is not based upon thinking back to first principles. It's based upon the way we intuit the world. We live intuitively. How do we know most of what we know? We intuitively know it. Last time I read a science book, I think it was 14 or 15. I have no idea about science at all. But I'm going to leave the room through the hole in the back called the door. I cannot explain to you the physics of doors. I cannot explain to you why walking through the door works and walking into a wall doesn't. But I intuitively know that's the case. I intuitively know that's the case. And it's not just the case for doors, of course. It's also the case for many of the beliefs that we most cherish. Particularly, one might say, in the realm of morality. Remember my dad telling me, you know, when you date a girl and you're walking her home, you walk on the outside of the pavement, or you would say the sidewalk. You don't walk on the pavement in this country, you're going to get killed. Back home, the sidewalk is the pavement. You walk on the outside. And I said, why? And he said, well, it's when people in carriages go past, she won't get sprayed with the muck they put in the gutter. I said, Dad, we don't have carriages anymore. He said, no, but it's a good habit anyway. It's a standard. We just intuitively do certain things. My mum and dad taught me to say please and thank you. I always do that. And it's odd that when I'm at a table and somebody doesn't say please and thank you, they immediately drop down a notch in my estimation. Not because they're a bad person, but intuitively, it jars with me. And it's the case, isn't it, for a lot of our moral beliefs. A lot of our moral beliefs are intuitive. We might well be able to provide chapter and verse on why they're true if somebody really challenged us. But by and large, our thinking, our moral thinking is based a lot on intuitions. If I look out of the window and I see an old lady being mugged, I don't need to open my Bible and find a verse to how I should behave. I don't need to Google, what do you do if old ladies are being mugged? I intuitively call for help or go out and help if I'm capable of doing it myself. So what Taylor's saying here, again, very much like that sort of implicit worldview that Jeff talked about. The way we think about the world is often, I hesitate to say unconscious, because that has all kinds of implications, but intuitive. We breathe it in with the air, the cultural air that surrounds us. So the question is, how has the cultural imaginary, has the social imaginary in the world we live reached a point where a sentence like, I'm a woman trapped in a man's body, makes intuitive sense to our children or our grandchildren or to so many of our neighbors and friends and peers? It would have been nonsense 20 years ago. My granddad died, 1994, I think he died. Pretty sure that if I had ever said to him, you know, Grandad, what does the sentence, I'm a woman trapped in a man's body, mean? Grandfather would have said, that doesn't mean anything at all. It's nonsense. And yet, for my generation and younger, it makes intuitive sense now. Notice here, I'm not saying whether that sentence is right or wrong. What interests me at this point is, how's it come that the social imaginary tilted one way 30, 40 years ago and now tilts another way today? What has shaped our thinking? As I say, it's commonly accepted and increasingly enforced as social orthodoxy. We're not just thinking about people who may have sat in Judith Butler's queer theory classes at university being convinced of this stuff now. We're thinking of ordinary people. I teach, most of the kids I teach are sort of from conservative Christian homes. But I bet many of them don't think as I do on this issue. Not that they've read gender theory, they've read no gender theory at all, but their intuitions have been tilted by the social imaginary, to lean in a particular direction. Think also, interestingly, about the way that sex has become identity. My first degree, my undergraduate degree, was in classics. Loved ancient Roman and ancient Greek history. And one of the books we all had to read in the mid-1980s was Sir Kenneth Dover's book, Greek Homosexuality, which was his study of the role of homosexuality in ancient Greece. What was interesting about homosexuality in ancient Greece? Well, there were two things. One, it was everywhere. And two, nobody thought of it as an identity. It was an activity. It was an interesting political and cultural phenomenon, but it was not an identity. Now we live in a world where we instinctively think of identity in terms of sexual desires. Gay, lesbian. Hey, think of yourself as a heterosexual. Isn't it interesting that you might think of yourself as a heterosexual? That you might identify yourself by your sexual desires. That's a pretty novel thing. And yet it really does grip the social imaginary today. Identities are now rooted in desires. If I'd asked my granddad, who are you? He'd have said, well, first and foremost, I'm the husband of your granny. I'm the father of two daughters. I'm a sheet metal worker. I'm a member of a trade union. He'd have had all kinds of identity markers, none of which would have anything to do with his desires. And everything, we might say, would have had to do in some ways, we would say, with his obligations towards others. For this shift to have taken place, for the social imaginary to have shifted in the way that it has done, a couple of things, at least two things, need to have taken place. First, feelings and desires have to become more important than bodies. Think about it. 100 years ago, you go to your doctor. Doctor, I'm a woman trapped in a man's body. The doctor's response will be, that's a problem. It's a problem of your mind. We need to treat your mind to bring those feelings into line with your body. Today, if you go to the doctor will say, that's a problem. It's a problem of your body. And we need now to treat your body in order to bring it in line with your mind. Again, not saying what's right or wrong in this situation, I'm just pointing to the fact that that shift indicates something. It indicates that desires and feelings, psychological states, have come to have a profound authority such that even the body must give way to it. And secondly, and this is at least for the L, the G, the B, and the Q, I haven't got time to talk about the interesting relationship between these and the T in LGBTQT, but for those first four initials, sexual desire must become crucial for identity. I don't think the erotic sexual desire plays quite the same role in transgenderism. I think the coalition is one in some ways of convenience, but certainly for those first four letters, erotic desire, sexual desire, must become authoritative for identity. So how did it happen? I'm going to give you really a very simplistic story at this point, but I'll give you the bare bones and you can go away and read up for yourself. Probably starts sort of at the Reformation, 16th century, the crisis in institutional authority in the church, the rise of the printing press, tends to put more emphasis upon the responsibility of the individual to believe. So the individual begins to emerge, if you like, and the inner life of the individual, which has always been there, but begins to become more important. Key figure, though, after the Reformation is this Genevan philosopher Jean-Jacques Rousseau. Fascinating figure, abominable human being, sent all five of his children to an orphanage, which was death sentence in those days, but very profound thinker. And Rousseau is really the man who first and most powerfully articulates the idea that the real you is your feelings, and it's society that screws you up. It's society that makes you compete. It's society that imposes external standards of behavior upon you, and that's what causes corruption. If we could all just be, the term is used of Rousseau, but I don't think he ever used the term himself, if we could all be noble savages, if we could all just live according to our instincts, the world would be a much happier place because everybody would be empathetic with everybody else. So Rousseau is really the man who places personal feelings at the center. And some of you maybe have had experience of, or you know, the notion of child-centered learning. The idea of child-centered learning tracks back to the educational philosophy of Jean-Jacques Rousseau. Education at my school was crushing individuality and forming you into a civilized member of society. That's very institution-centered. Child-centered is getting out of the way and allowing the child to flourish on their own terms. And I'd have to say there's truth in both sides of that. The key, I think, is always going to be the balance. But Rousseau is very important. It achieves a popular expression through Romanticism. Mary Wollstonecraft, William Wordsworth, Samuel Taylor Coleridge, Percy Bysshe Shelley, Lord Byron. Musically, one could go to Franz Liszt, perhaps some of the later string quartets of Ludwig van Beethoven. There is an emphasis in this artistic work on feelings. Why does Wordsworth write about ordinary people? Because he thinks ordinary rural folk are more authentic. They're not shaped and corrupted by society to quite the same extent. Their feelings are not curbed and channeled by the need to compete in elite urban society. They're more authentic and genuine. Feelings become constitutive of authenticity, and society, therefore, becomes sort of the enemy. Society is what renders you inauthentic. Cut to Bruce/Caitlyn Jenner. Having to play the role of a macho Olympic athlete, when inside, she was really Caitlyn all along. That's who she really was, even as she had to play this game to get on in society. The self, we might say in short, becomes psychologized. This connects to expressive individualism, of course. That inner core of feeling emerges as the most important thing about us. I've often thought, again, use my grandfather. If I were to ask my grandfather, "Granddad, did you have job satisfaction?" I think my granddad would be, first of all, confused by the question. And if I explained it to him, he would say, "Sure, because I put in an honest day's work, and I got paid a fair day's pay, and that allowed me to put shoes on my children's feet and bread on the table. It allowed me to fulfill my external obligations to those dependent upon me. What else could a man ask for in a job?" If you ask me the same question, I'm going to say, "I get a real kick out of teaching. I love it when I'm in a class and a light bulb goes on in a student's mind." Have you noticed how people often say when they say that, the light bulbs went off in his mind? That's the exact opposite, isn't it? You know, the mind goes dark when a light bulb goes off. I see the light bulbs going on, and it gives me a warm buzz inside. That's because myself is more psychologized than my grandfather's. And what I'm looking for in a job is not the ability to meet my obligations to others, but to meet my obligations to my psychological self. That's what I want. External social structures become problematized. As we heard earlier in Jeff's great lecture, when he said, you know, those two attitudes to the BYU social code. The social code becomes problematized because it's stopping somebody from being who they really are. I've used this anecdote a few times recently, but I remember walking home from school one day and I had to wear a uniform. And I had my shirt hanging out, got a tie on, had my shirt hanging out and blazer on, and the vice principal, the second master, stopped, told me to tuck my shirt in because I was bringing the name of the school into public disrepute. The problem there was me, not the institution. Just the other day, we were watching the news, I think it was yesterday morning, there's a debate somewhere in Utah on school uniforms. And one of the objectives, we can't have school uniforms because it will stop the kids expressing themselves. To which my English grammar school background kicked in. Since when was school about expressing yourself? It's about being crushed and made part of the machine. And that's a good thing, by the way, for an English grammar school boy. And also, and this is a more complicated, and I can't go into this in detail, but human nature becomes increasingly problematized. Intellectually, we find figures like Nietzsche, Marx, and Darwin in their different way, making human nature problematic. Now, none of these men thought human nature was imaginary. Nietzsche did not think that human beings perish the thought could mate with

Latter-day Saints, but I'm guessing when you're doing evangelism, the same as when Protestants do evangelism, you may come across the, well, if it works for you, that's great. But in our different ways, we're not in the game of helping people find something that works for them. Your church and my church, we think we've got the truth. And we're in the game of communicating that truth to other people. Secondly, there's a sexual turn. Sigmund Freud is the key figure here. Sigmund Freud is the man who says in his three essays on sexuality, he develops the idea, you know, we can calibrate human development in terms of the nature and direction of sexual desires. So even the infant in the crib is shaped ultimately by sexual desires. For Freud, of course, that was love of the mother and fear of the father, the Oedipus complex. Now, what's interesting about Freud is most of his theories have been debunked. But that idea that the inner space is sexual continues to grip the imagination. Rousseau and the Romantics saw that the inner space as idyllic. I have to say, foolishly so. I think Freud is right on this point. Man, Rousseau's noble savage would not have been that noble. We're all aware of the dark space inside us. Freud was the man who said, no, it's actually dark and destructive. It's driven by sex and death, above all by sex. And that's true from infancy onwards. And notice what that does. It shifts our understanding not only of human beings, but of sex itself. Sex becomes identity. If you're defined by your sexual desires, then you don't actually have to have had any sexual experience to be defined by those desires. It makes sense today for somebody to say, I'm gay, who may never actually have had a homosexual encounter. Some of you as parents may have heard those words from your kid, who may be quite chaste in their practical lives, but they think of themselves as gay because that's where their desires tilt. That comes from a social imaginary that has absorbed and been reshaped by this idea of Freud's, that the thing that fundamentally identifies us is our sexual desire. Thirdly, there's a political turn. And this is where it's starting to get uncomfortable for us, I think, today. If you think about it, once sex is identity, it's inevitable that sex must become political. Because to go back to Jeff's examples earlier, not only is the BYU code oppressive in terms of corralling desires and stopping people from being what they want to be, it's demanding that they be a certain kind of person. And it's saying unless you're willing to be this kind of person, then you have no status here. So when the person gets sexualized, sex gets politicized. It's why in 1968, the 1968 student revolution had sexual liberation very much at its heart. Not simply because people wanted to go off and sleep with whoever they wanted to sleep with, but in some ways it made perfect sense. Because the liberation of the person is the demolition of sexual codes. Goes back to my point about the sexual revolution. It's not an adjustment of sexual morality. It's the denial that there is such a thing as sexual morality, qua sex. Limits are oppressive. And fourthly, there are technological, material conditions. I can only focus here on technology. There are others. Think about how technology shapes the way we imagine the world. The more technology we have, the more power we imagine we have. If you're a medieval peasant, as my ancestors almost certainly would have been, you're pretty beholden to the elements. You're going to be rooted in agriculture. You have to sow your seed at a certain time of the year. And you have to harvest it at a certain time of the year. You are very, very dependent upon nature.

Scott was telling me when Brigham Young decided to build Salt Lake City here, the women cried because it was so barren a place. Looks great now, by the way. I was looking forward to visiting. It looks great. But, of course, you have irrigation here. You know, think about it. What does irrigation do? Irrigation is technology. And irrigation means you start to bend nature to your will. And the more technology you have, the more nature gets bent to your will. The more you can bend nature to your will, the more the idea that, well, the world is just stuff, and we can control it and shape it by sheer force of will, begins to shape the social imaginary. Time and space become less significant once you have the locomotive, the automobile, the telephone, the internet. Technology doesn't, we might say, simply allow you to do the same things only better and faster. It fundamentally changes how you imagine your relationship to the world to be. It gives you this great sense of control, and paradoxically, it gives you a greater and greater fear of not being in control. The panic about COVID was fascinating. Suddenly, our technological world was faced with an issue that it could not immediately control. And the result was total panic. Fascinating. Fascinating. Complete panic. Even though, on any given, and this is not a pro or anti-mask comment or anything, but on any given Sunday, if you'd gathered together as a church, your risk to life and limb would probably have been less than what it would routinely have been in the middle of the 19th century, before we really understood viruses, before we had antibiotics to help us heal our flesh wounds that we would no doubt have picked up on the farm during the week. Control, the control of nature, dominates our imaginary now. And I could, I'm wanting to move fairly fast, but think about technology reshapes time. Technology reshapes purpose. Purpose of life becomes control, domination. Technology and authority. My academic area is actually the Reformation. One way of reading the Reformation is it's about a dramatic transformation in the nature of authority, precipitated by a number of things, but by nothing more than the printing press. Technology reshapes authority. It's reshaping parental authority. My kids at college will say to me, well, my parents told me this, but I'm in this Facebook group. Parental authority is being reshaped by technologies that most parents don't understand. Not an exhaustive list, but you get the picture. And I say here, the world, we could put this sort of in a rather naive way, but still a way that carries a lot of truth. We could say the world moves from having a meaning or a structure to which we must conform ourselves in order to flourish, to being raw material that we can shape and bend to our wills. And again, not to pick on the trans lobby all the time, but I would say the trans issue is a great example of that. Well, my body is just stuff. If my feelings tell me I want to be somebody else, then we have the technology to do that. And that is not to belittle the agony that a lot of people struggling with body dysmorphia go through. It's very real to those people. But it is to say we can now imagine that it's a problem with the body and not the mind in a way that would have been impossible 100 years ago. To this, we can add the question of recognition. Well, what's recognition? Is it me walking down the street and seeing Scott and Sherry and saying, hi, Scott and Sherry, recognizing them? No, that is a form of recognition, but not what I'm talking about here. Recognition comes from the set of rules that society has for acknowledging individuals as belonging. All human beings, we intuit the world as free. First paper this morning. We make decisions that shape who we are. We intuitively think we make those decisions freely. But we also want to belong. Very rare is the person who simply wants to be utterly alone and isolated. It's where we get the English word idiot from, in fact. The person in ancient Greece who wanted to be a private person was the idiotikos, the idiotic man. We all want to belong. We want to be part of a group. You're here today because
You enjoy being belonging to part of a group where you're acknowledged as a legitimate person. And recognition rests upon institutions. Most of us, it's our familial context. Our families recognize. The great thing about families is you've got to behave in a pretty extreme way for your family to reject you. You're always recognized in this sense by your family. Religious institutions do this. Church of the Latter-day Saints, Orthodox Presbyterian Church, recognize people. Jewish synagogues do it. Social institutions do it. The Boy Scouts, colleges, schools, they all have rules of behavior that sort of allow us to recognize each other as legitimate. Nations do it as well. I'm British. You're American. I hope you're proud to be an American. I'm amazed at the number of Americans I now see on telly who don't seem to like living in America. I'm not even American. I love living in America. It's a great place to be. It's been very kind to me and my family. I consider it an honor and a privilege to be here. Nations provide us with ways of belonging as well. But our institutions are now in flux. Technology has transformed the nature of authority. Well, a minister may have preached that, but I read this on the internet. Social acceleration has created a feeling of instability and constant cultural vertigo. What do I mean by social acceleration? It's the German thinker Hartmut Rosa has this term. What he says is, you know, the thing is that technology is developing at such a rate that society and the institutions of society, whether family, workplace, nation, don't have time to adapt to the new technology before the next wave of new technology comes along. And that means we have this constant feeling of instability and falling. Vertigo is our sort of default way of relating to the culture. Everything seems to be happening, we would say, so fast these days. The nation, the family, religious institutions, all being severely challenged at this point. The very existence, I don't know, again, not to make a comment on the value or not of the 1619 project. The fact that it exists indicates the national narrative is in crisis. Who knows what a family is anymore? It's just whatever you think it might be that works for you. Religious institutions are in trouble. And religious traditionalists are in trouble as well. When we reject certain behaviors, we're heard as rejecting certain identities. And what happens when identities, when institutions collapse? Identities collapse. But that need for recognition and belonging remains. And so new institutions and new identities fill the void. The LGBTQ community has become strong because it provided, I think, a sense of stable community at a point when traditional communities were becoming discredited and discounted. Institutions also become increasingly platforms for performance, not places of formation. You go to school to express yourself, not to have your individuality crushed. Read somewhere recently, the army needs to allow transgender people to serve so they can express who they are. Since when was serving in the army about expressing individuality? If I'm on the battlefield, I don't want individuals. I want a bunch of people with me who act as a unit. And everybody protects everybody. I don't want any self-expression on the battlefield. Let's follow orders. The past becomes deemed as oppressive. Cultural amnesia. And morality is replaced by technique and taste. Notice how much moral language now is taste language. I find that offensive. That was a tasteless comment. That person is a distasteful individual. That's not language of right or wrong. That's language of taste. I say to the students, you can say Truman is a bald guy with crooked teeth. That's offensive and tasteless. But it's true. Can't deny the truth. But the default, particularly for young people today, is to allow taste to supplant truth when it comes to ethics and morality. So what do we do about this? Well, first of all, understand that the sexual revolution is part of this much bigger picture. This emergence of what I call plastic humanity lies behind the sexual revolution. It just happens
that we live at a time when sex and sexual desire is the dominant way of expressing this stuff. But it's been around for a long time, and it's doing more, it's creating more social transformation now than at any point before, because our institutions are in collapse. That means we need to realize we cannot solve it by a single idea or an argument or a silver bullet. It's great to get good Supreme Court appointments. That's good. We want that. We want those who will create safe, moral, legal environments for our children to grow up in. That's good. But it's not going to solve the cultural problem, because it takes more than a swing vote on the Supreme Court to do that. This is the social imaginary we're talking about. And that leads me then to my final point. Think local. I think the day is certainly at the moment when religious conservative people are able to shape the national picture in significant ways. They're behind us. But where can we make a difference? In our families, in our religious gatherings, in our local communities. I think that the way we combat this stuff is, one, be aware of it. As Jeff made that brilliant point at the end of his talk. Let's be aware of it. But let's spend our time focusing on the people we can influence at this point and build communities where this stuff is seen for the nonsense that it is. That's what they did in the church of the second century. And you don't have to be a genius to know the second century is followed by the third century. The church is a lot more powerful in the third century. And then we have the fourth century. And the church becomes the dominant cultural force in the empire. It started locally. We should not despise the local. That's the area, I think, at the moment where we can have most influence. Thank you so much for listening.

0: Thank you so much. So, yeah, there's no switch on it. You just hold it.
1: Oh, yeah, he's on.
0: You're on. So, so everyone is so interested in your talk. I actually didn't get very many questions. I think they're all just still contemplating it.
2: Maybe they all fell asleep. That's the alternative, really.
0: No, I don't believe so. So it seems the world is changing rapidly at this point, and the idea that there might be a morality or a morality about sexuality is simply going away.
2: Yeah.
0: Do you think that it's going to lead to an environment where religious belief and religious people will be ostracized or will be the whole religious side will be I don't even know how to say it, minimized.
2: Yeah, I think undoubtedly, and that's already happening in some places. My wife and I were at a conference just 3 weeks ago where Jack Phillips, the cake baker, and Baronelle Stoltzman, the florist, both spoke. And, at the moment, I only have to mention the names. Everybody knows who they are because, thankfully, these situations are still quite rare at the moment. But I think all Christians, all religiously conservative people are going to be faced with serious questions about our role in the public square and to what extent we can expect to be left alone. So one of the implications of recognition is that when you get hold of the importance of recognition, you realize that tolerance is not enough. Because, I'm a Presbyterian. Hey, I could tolerate Latter-day Saints, but what that would mean is I still don't treat you as a full human being. I still don't acknowledge your full humanity. And that's, you're not going to like that. And I think that's why we see that at one point a lot of conservative people thought, we don't want the government policing bedrooms. Maybe tolerance is the way forward. But it's not a question about what goes on in the bedroom. It's a question about acknowledging a lifestyle as fully legitimate in the public square. It's about recognition. And that really requires equality, legal equality. And that's where I think it's going to be very hard for churches. It's going to be very hard for educational institutions. I think that places like BYU and Grove City College, we're going to face some significant challenges and questions in the coming years. And I think every religiously conservative person, Jewish, Muslim, whatever, will find these questions popping up in their own communities.
0: Do you see us turning the corner on this, of stopping this, or of stopping the flood, or what things can we do to mitigate what's happening?
2: I certainly think at a local level it's possible because people can see how we live our lives. And people can see that, wow, living chaste lives, living lives in accordance with biblical morality, actually that's what our bodies are designed for. It doesn't take 10 minutes on the internet to find the catastrophic health statistics on male gay lifestyle, for example. So I think viewed locally, we stand a good chance of making our messages plausible. Nationally, I think it's a different issue because all of the levers of cultural power are really controlled by those who have a vested interest in marginalizing traditional values. People talk a lot about the January the 6th Capitol Hill riots. To me, it was disturbing, but it was a dramatic show of impotence. Because the people who control the radio waves, the TV, the internet, social media, they weren't there that day. They weren't storming the Capitol. They don't have to. They don't feel they have to. So I think conservative people, even moderately conservative people, are going to find themselves feeling the pinch in the near future.
0: Well, we really appreciate you for being brave and coming upon among the Latter-day Saints here.
2: I love being a Gentile.
0: we did get you a brownie to soften the...
2: It was worth coming just for the brownie. Thank you very much.
0: So something we learned the other day was that his book is... So first of all, I'm going to give a plug for his book here because when we first said that Carl was coming to our conference, we had several of our Fair Mormon volunteers said, oh, we've seen his book. We're going to read it. And within a couple of days, we got people saying, you need to read this book, Scott. This is excellent. This is really good. And it turns out that one of the people here at the conference said that they've put it on their BYU freshman reading list for one of their groups. So it's an exceptional book. He's said he's willing to sign a copy for you. but that presents a problem for me. It's lunchtime, and the last thing I want to do is send Carl away saying, the Latter-day Saints, they were very nice, but they wouldn't let me eat.
2: So it could be a fast, could have told me it was a fast day, and I'd have believed you.
0: So what we're going to do is we're going to excuse him first to go get his lunch. And then there's a table set up there where he'll be happy to sign his book for you. Then right after that, we're going to excuse that half of the room so that they can get in line and get their lunch. That half, yes. And then when the line gets short enough, we'll excuse this half. They say it will go faster than yesterday. It'll sail much faster than yesterday. And then the other nice thing is we have live performers here, a group called Spark that is going to come in and provide live music for you. So get your lunch, come back in, listen to their music. We'll have the doors open, so if you're standing in line, you can still hear them. And I hope you enjoy things, and I hope you enjoyed. Oh, wait, I have one more thing. This is very important. I hope you've enjoyed Dr. Truman and his conversation. It's Noel G. Bringhurst is an independent scholar and professor emeritus of history and political science at the College of the Sequoias in Visalia, California, having retired after a 35-year career in the classroom. He was born in Salt Lake City, Utah, and received his bachelor's and master's degree at the University of Utah before attending the University of California, Davis, where he received his PhD. He is the author and editor of 9 books published since 1981, his most recent being Scattering of the Saints, Schism Within the Mormonism in 2007, which he co-edited with John Hamer, and The Mormon Quest for the Presidency 2008, co-authored with Craig Foster. Newell is a longtime member of the Mormon History Association. He served as president of the Mormon History Association in 1999 and 2000, and more recently as a Mormon History Association historian, a position to which he was appointed in 2002. He's also the member of the number of other professional historical organizations, most notably the John Whitmer Historical Association, of which he served as president from 2005 and 2006. Craig Foster is a research specialist in library public affairs of the Family History Library in Salt Lake City, Utah. He earned a bachelor's degree in history with a minor in political science at BYU in 1986. He then earned a Master's of Arts in History, 1989, and a Master of Library and Information Sciences, 1991, at BYU. He is the author of Penny Tracts and Polemics, a critical analysis of anti-Mormon pamphleteering in Great Britain, 1837 through 1860. He also has published articles in scholarly journals, including Dialogue, a Journal of Mormon Thought, Farms Review, Genealogical Journal, the Journal of John Whitmer Historical Association, Journal of Mormon History, Mormon Historical Studies, and Utah Historical Quarterly. He's also written encyclopedic entries for the Encyclopedia of the American West and the Encyclopedia of Latter-day Saint History. Craig is involved in several scholarly and social organizations, including the Mormon History Association and the John Whitmer Historical Association. So with Newell and Craig, we'll turn it over to them.
1: Wow, this is quite an audience. I'm not used to speaking to these large audiences. I hope it's I can do justice to this large group. I just want to mention a couple of three things before I get into the formal presentation itself, and that is that this study had its origins in the research that Craig Foster and I did for our book-length study, Mormon Quest for the Presidency. And that book has just been published. Oh, you want to put that on there? Mormon Quest for the Presidency. What we're doing now, paper I'm presenting today is essentially Appendix B in that particular book. And I guess since we're up here pushing books, autographed books with the essence of the essay I'm presenting today is in the back of Mormon Quest for the Presidency, which deals with all of the people with Mormon connections who have run for president, 10 in number, from Joseph Smith through Mitt Romney. Now, what Craig and I are doing is an ongoing study of the White Horse Prophecy. We're going to take it further than what we did for Mormon Quest in the Presidency. And we found that as we've gotten into it, in all of its varied aspects, the whole White Horse Prophecy phenomenon is a mystery. Complex, convoluted, controversial, and in some ways really crazy. And I found this to even be more the case as I have spending time since arriving in town from California over the past 3 days doing research in the LDS Church library. I found that the mystery becomes deeper and deeper and more fascinating. And I've uncovered actually a whole bunch of new significant information which Craig and I were not able to incorporate into today's presentation, but I'll be happy to answer questions pertaining to the new information insights that I've been coming up with during the time that I've been doing the research. Now, as for the White Horse Prophecy itself, it came up during the campaign of not only Mitt Romney, but the earlier campaigns of his father George Romney in 1968 and Orrin Hatch in the year 2000. Now, in conjunction with our presentation today, I want to thank and express my deep appreciation to FAIR for inviting the two of us to participate. I'm especially appreciative given that I'm not a conventional Mormon, or I'm somewhat of a renegade, as some of you might be aware. I also want to thank George Kobabe, whose own valuable path-breaking study of the White Horse Prophecy established the basic parameters and brought forth as well as the high standards for research and writing that we have been trying to do in our own work. In fact, Craig and I had a real pleasant visit with George last night when we had the dinner and I got to know him and what he was doing, and we found out we were almost exact contemporaries in terms of age and so on. Finally, I want to thank Scott Gordon, who not only extended the invitation to present our paper, but by insisting on a PowerPoint presentation, brought me kicking and screaming into the 21st century, or rather into the technology thereof. Our PowerPoint will probably seem somewhat modest compared to the sophisticated, high-powered things that have been presented thus far, but we're making the effort anyway. Just be patient. You won't see quite the myriad of slides that you've seen in some of the other presentations, and I've been amazed at how the quality and the sophistication of the PowerPoint presentations I've had a chance to see when I've been at the previous sessions of this conference. Okay, here goes. Among the most controversial revelations attributed to Mormon Church founder Joseph Smith Jr. is the so-called White Horse Prophecy. This prophecy was allegedly brought forth by the prophet on or about the 6th of May, 1843, although its existence was not known until after the Mormon leader's death. Many years later, Edwin Rushton, and unfortunately we don't have a picture of Edwin Rushton, we're hoping to dig up one somewhere, an elderly Latter-day Saint produced a copy of the prophecy, claiming to have been with the prophet when it was originally given. Rushton was an English convert who had migrated to the Mormon Mecca of Nauvoo a few months before the prophecy was supposedly received. Following Smith's death, Rushton migrated to Utah, where he worked as a miller, a farmer, and a stock raiser. A few years before his death in 1904, Rushton, who had apparently frequently spoken of the prophecy throughout his lifetime, was requested to make a recorded and notarized statement affirming its legitimacy. Involved in this process were two prominent Latter-day Saints. They were James H. Anderson, an author and editor of the Deseret News, who apparently wrote down Rushton's statement. The second individual was Arnold G. Juke, a noted Mormon businessman and building contractor who witnessed or notarized the statement. The most widely circulated version of the White Horse Prophecy was preserved in the journal of a fellow Latter-day Saint, John J. Roberts of Paradise, Utah. As for the prophecy itself, Much of it reflects Mormon millenarianism that was strongly manifested before, during, and following Joseph Smith's abortive 1844 presidential campaign and assassination. Its primary message, in the words of one writer, is that, quote, "There will be great confusion, revolution, wickedness in the latter days prior to the end times and the second coming." It is known as the White Horse Prophecy because of its use of the four horsemen of the apocalypse described in the New Testament book of Revelation. In the Bible, each of the four horsemen ride on a different colored steed. Pestilence rides a white horse. War, a red horse. Famine rides a black horse. And death comes the pale horse. In the White Horse Prophecy, by contrast, the four different colored horses symbolize four major groups of people destined to be involved in future cataclysmic events. First and foremost was the white horse, identified as Latter-day Saints, who as a people in the Rocky Mountains will establish Zion, and during this latter-day turmoil will become rich and powerful. Next, the pale horse was identified as the non-Mormon population of European descent within the United States. From among this group, the honest in heart would be gathered to Zion for safety. The red horse, according to the prophecy, was described as a powerful group who would play a significant role in the last day. Specifically, the red horse, along with the white horse, would act as guardians in protecting peace and safety in the Rocky Mountains. More than one writer has equated the red horse with the American Indian. And finally, the black horse appears to represent people of African ancestry, quote, "who have fear of becoming slaves again and will flee to the English, who they believe will make them safe." And I'm quoting here, "armed with British bayonets, the doings of the black horse will be terrible." A secondary message of the White Horse Prophecy is that during this time of disorder, the Constitution and government of the United States will be in great jeopardy, hanging like a thread as fine as silk fiber. The prophecy implies that if the thread were to break, it would mean the end of the United States federal government. But the prophecy goes on to predict that the federal Constitution will be saved by the combined actions of the white horse and the red horse, that is, the Mormons and their Indian allies. Only power would be given to the white horse to rebuke nations afar off. The last great struggle that Zion will ever have to contend with will be when the whole of America will be made the Zion of God. That's the conclusion of the White Horse Prophecy. I'm not going to go into the full text of all of the other aspects of the White Prophecy itself, but you know, if you have questions during the question and answer period, I'll be glad to elucidate further. As for the occasion that the White Horse Prophecy was given, it was allegedly following an event in which Joseph Smith reviewed the Nauvoo Legion. And in this process of reviewing the Nauvoo Legion, he gave a short homily or a toast in which he rebuked the enemies of the church. That was the setting forth the occasion. And then he goes into all of the issues that it contains. Now, as for Latter-day Saint response to the White Horse Prophecy, it has been mixed over the years. The most oft-quoted section of the prophecy proclaims that the federal Constitution would one day hang by a thread. This particular portion has been accepted and commented favorably by LDS church leaders and spokesmen over the years. There have been over 40 instances in which Joseph Smith and six of his successors as LDS Church president used the thread metaphor or something like that. This is according to BYU President Rex E. Lee, who was actually quoting research done by BYU professor and historian Donald L. Cannon. As early as 1854, Brigham Young proclaimed, quote, "Will the Constitution be destroyed? No. It will be held inviolate by this people. And as Joseph Smith has said," I'm still quoting Brigham Young, "as Joseph Smith has said," quote within a quote, "the time will come when the destiny of the nation will hang upon a single thread. At that critical juncture, this people will step forth and save it from threatened destruction," unquote. The following year, President Young further stated, quote, "When the Constitution of the United States hangs, as it were, by a single thread, they will have to call for the Mormon elders to save it from utter destruction." Similarly, Young's successor as church president, John Taylor, affirmed, quote, "that when the nations shall be convulsed, we shall stand forth as saviors and finally redeem a ruined world, not only in religious, but in political point of view." Continuing into the 20th century, LDS President Joseph F. Smith proclaimed that Joseph Smith the prophet was inspired to affirm and ratify this truth. And he further predicted the time would come when the Constitution of our country would hang, as it were, by a thread, and that the Latter-day Saints, above all other people in the world, would come to the rescue of this great and glorious palladium of our liberty. Subsequent to Joseph F. Smith, his successors in the office of president, church president, along with other LDS general authorities, continued to affirm the veracity of Joseph Smith's prediction that the Constitution would hang by a thread. Echoing his father, Joseph Fielding Smith, stated in 1950 that, quote, "the time would come when this Constitution would hang as by a thread," adding that, quote, "it is time the people of the United States were waking up with the understanding that if they don't save the Constitution from the dangers that threaten it, we will have a change of government." You have to put that within the context. 1950 was, as we were getting into the Cold War with the Soviet Union, it was a time of great national tension. Similarly, Harold B. Lee, who followed as church president, stated that the time would come when the Constitution would hang by a thread and that the elders would of this church would step forth and save it from destruction. President Lee further elaborated with this rhetorical question, "Why the elders of this church?" Then he proceeds to answer, "We alone know by revelation as to how the Constitution came into being, and we alone know by revelation the destiny of this nation," unquote. Most emphatic in his statements was Ezra Taft Benson. Throughout his long career, both in national politics and as a member of the church's elite Council of the Twelve, Benson repeatedly referred to Joseph Smith's statements concerning the dangers posed to the Constitution. As church president in 1988, in quoting the prophecy yet again, Benson stated that, quote, "this people will step forth and save the Constitution from threatened destruction. With the elders of Israel widely spread over the nation, will at that crucial time successfully rally the righteous of our country and provide the necessary balance of strength to save the institutions of constitutional government." This being said, however, LDS leaders and church spokesmen, by contrast, have strongly denounced most other parts of the White Horse Prophecy. In 1918, Mormon Church President Joseph F. Smith and his son, Apostle Joseph Fielding Smith, felt compelled to respond negatively to reports of printed copies of the prophecy then circulating amongst church members. At the LDS General Conference in October of that year, 1918, the younger Smith denounced what he described as, quote, this purported revelation, vision, or manifestation that proceeds out of darkness, concocted in some corner, surreptitiously presented, and not coming through the proper channels of the church, unquote. Addressing this same gathering, President Joseph F. Smith was even more emphatic in assailing the prophecy, characterizing it, quote, as ridiculous and a lot of trash. The story about the red horse and the black horse and the white horse, da-da-da-da-da-da. Smith, moreover, pointed to the retrospective origins of the prophecy as related by Edwin Rushton and Theodore Turley, the latter individual whose name was associated with the prophecy. Smith stated, quote, two of our brethren have put together some broken sentences from the prophet Joseph Smith that they might have heard from time to time and formulated this so-called revelation out of it. And it was never spoken by the prophet in the manner they have put forth. It is simply false. That is all there is to it, unquote. Apostle Bruce R. McConkie agreed with Joseph F. Smith's assessment some 50 years later. In the pages of his widely circulated work, Mormon Doctrine, McConkie characterized the White Horse Prophecy as, quote, a false and deceptive document that has cropped up again and again for over a century. In a second work entitled How to Start a Cult, McConkie further denounced the prophecy as, quote, a spurious bit of prophetic imagery that refuses to die out among sensation seekers. In fact, the White Horse Prophecy has never been accepted as verifiable binding prophecy by the Church of Jesus Christ of Latter-day Saints. In the words of Mormon author George Kobabe, the prophecy, quote, has been soundly denounced. No authority of the Church has ever spoken its support of this document, not once. And as Kobabe further notes, the credibility of the text is suspect from the very first. It was never corroborated by the prophet, and he never confirmed that the text correctly transmitted what he said or intended. Also dismissing the prophecy's legitimacy is LDS scholar Donald Penrod, who has produced a textual analysis of the entire document. Even apocalyptically oriented LDS writer Dwayne S. Crowther, inclined to accept much of the prophecy, offers an ambiguous assessment. Quote, while it is impossible to say with certainty that the prophecy is valid and that it was made by Joseph Smith, the overwhelming weight of the evidence causes me to be of that opinion. But, then Crowther concludes, quote, until positive proof can be obtained, this author feels that the White Horse Prophecy should be used with care and discretion, unquote. Despite all such fundamental doubts and questions, three different Latter-day Saint presidential candidates were compelled to confront questions relative to the White Horse Prophecy during the course of their campaigns. George Romney was asked in a 1967 dialogue interview his, quote, interpretations of the Constitution hanging by a thread, and whether such a condition is present now or will be in the foreseeable future. Romney then replied that Brigham Young, in quoting the words of the prophet Joseph Smith, meant that sometime the question of whether we are going to proceed on the basis of the Constitution would arise, and at this point, government leaders who were Mormons would be involved in answering the question, that question, unquote. The Elder Romney then concluded, quote, I think that we are increasingly straining the Constitution, and that constitutional government in this country is increasingly in jeopardy. You have to remember that this was occurring in the midst of the turbulent 1960s. Looking back on his father's 1968 presidential campaign, Mitt Romney said of the prophecy and of the Elder Romney, quote, it came up in the race, but he, my father, did not believe in it. That is the prophecy. Some 32 years later, in 1999, Senator Orrin Hatch likewise found himself confronted with the White House prophecy during his unsuccessful campaign for the 2000 Republican presidential nomination. Upon announcing his decision to run in June 1999, Hatch was asked if he had received a divine nudge to run, allegedly inspired by the White Horse prophecy. Hatch vehemently refuted such speculation, replying in his characteristically blunt style, quote, if I had a revelation, I'd tell you, I've never spoken to God. I'd be doggone pissed off if anyone said that, unquote. However, some 5 months later, in November 1999, Hatch appeared to allude directly to the prophecy in complaining that the, quote, Democrats' political correctness will be the ruin of the country. Hatch went on to state that the Democrats, quote, tolerate everything that is bad, and they are intolerant of everything that is good. Religious freedom is going down the drain. I have never seen it worse than this, when the Constitution literally is hanging by a thread, unquote. You have to remember this all came in the context in the wake of Monica Lewinsky and Bill Clinton, so you can see where he got a little bit worked up over that. Most recently, Mitt Romney was forced to confront the White Horse prophecy during the course of his own failed presidential campaign. A November 2006 Wall Street Journal article, quote, White Horse in the White House, suggested that some Latter-day Saints saw in Mitt Romney, quote, the potential to fulfill a 160-year-old premonition by Mormon founder Joseph Smith known as the White Horse Prophecy. And the New York Times noted that Romney had been questioned about a mysterious saying attributed to Joseph Smith Jr. called the White House Prophecy. When pressed concerning his own views, Romney discounted the prophecy, arguing, I haven't heard my name associated with it or anything of that nature, adding that it is not official church doctrine. There are a lot of things that are speculation and discussion by church members and even church leaders that aren't official church doctrine. Then he concludes with this, I don't put that at the heart of my religious belief. This did not stop observers from asking the question, is Romney the stuff of Mormon legend? In June 2007, backers of rival Republican candidate Rudy the Godfather Giuliani, I'm sorry, couldn't help it, sought to tie Romney to the disavowed Mormon prophecy of a white horse, suggesting that underlying his candidacy was a fundamental desire to save the Constitution. Giuliani's deputy campaign director, Katie Harbath, hoped that the story and its, quote, Romney as a fulfiller of Mormon prophecy angle would receive wide, wide play. In response, Romney campaign spokesman Kevin Madden denounced Harbath's action as, quote, an effort to question Governor Romney's faith. In conclusion, George Kobabe, in his 2004 Fair Essay, The White Horse Prophecy, sought to discount the prophecy by stating the following. I don't think the White Horse prophecy is fair to bring up at all. It has been rejected by every church leader that has talked about it. It is nothing to do with anything. That's quoting George. But I would, however, take a little bit of an issue with George's statement, given the persistence with which the White Horse prophecy came up, not only during Mitt Romney's presidential campaign, and I predict that it would ultimately come up again and again and again if Romney were fortunate enough to be selected as John McCain's vice presidential running mate. And I also suggest that the prophecy continues to have legs because of the persistence which it has been referred to by many, many rank-and-file Latter-day Saints right down to the present. Thank you. I guess we got some questions that people, I guess you submitted them in writing. I don't know if there's anybody got any questions or I just sort of stunned everybody. I don't know. Let's see, how much time do we have? How much time did I take? I guess it was, it's about quarter till. So we got about 15 minutes, yeah. Okay. This is the fun part. I really encourage questions. I did this with my students when I taught for 35 years, and I feel that people ask questions, they are engaged, and it challenges me, and it brings you into the whole mix. Okay. Well, this is really getting sort of personal. Well, I guess you know you can reject questions, but I'm a pretty open person. Why would you classify yourself as a renegade Mormon in this day and age? Oh boy, I'll let Craig try to answer that one on my behalf. But well, you know they refer. Well, I'll just give you an idea of the context. They refer to Craig and I, and we got this in the back of our Mormon Quest for the Presidency as the odd couple of Mormon studies, because Craig is a very conservative, card-carrying, active Republican who is a very active Latter-day Saint. Just served on his stake high council. And I, by contrast, am a liberal, bleeding heart liberal Democrat, I guess, who classify myself as, I guess another way would say, be a cultural Mormon. I have a great deal of affinity and love for the Latter-day Saint people. I'm very proud of my Latter-day Saint heritage in that I am a fifth generation Latter-day Saint on both sides of my family. And on both sides of my family, I had ancestors who practiced polygamy. On one side, one of my great-great-grandfather went to prison for his belief and convictions in that practice. So I'm very proud of my Mormon heritage, but I'm not what you could consider an Orthodox, regular church-going Latter-day Saint. I guess that's make a long answer to a short question. Next question. What are the new findings? I was figured I'd get this question that you referred to that you did include in your talk. Well, just some of these that I've been able to come up with is how pervasive the white. One of them is in the last 3 days I went through a collection of about 30 versions of the White Horse Prophecy that have been that are in the LDS Church archives. And those are most of those are either handwritten or typewritten versions. These were things that were circulated by grassroots rank and file Latter-day Saints, and it shows how pervasive this prophecy was in the early church. And so that's one of the things is how wide circulation, causing Joseph F. Smith in 1918 to make his statement of denunciation. The other thing that I found is in looking at the provenance of the document, that it's becoming clearer and clearer to me and to Craig that it's the product of the late 19th century, that it really, there's very little in it that reflects the ideas and the thought and the and let's say the worldview of Joseph Smith in you know in 1843. That's another one of the findings. The other thing is that the prophecy, despite Joseph F. Smith's denunciation in 1918, it received even wider circulation and even wider acknowledgement after that date, which is sort of ironic, and that raises a whole bunch of additional questions. Oh, go ahead. You want to go ahead? Yeah.
3: One thing that when Newell was getting ready to come up here to do the presentation at to come from California, I had continued to do some research into the document and particularly background research on the people involved in witnessing the document and recording it, et cetera, and so forth. And there were a couple of things that jumped out at me. And so during one of our numerous phone calls to each other discussing the White Horse Prophecy, I said to Newell, I said, you know, I think what we have here is basically stuff passed on by missionaries. And speaking from experience, since I received and passed on my own For What Purpose by Alvin R. Dyer, which was I think the 30th photocopy of the original photocopy of the photocopy of the, you know, basically I said to Newell, that's part of Mormon missionary culture. You talk about various wild things and you pass on from one to another really great sounding prophecies or stories or whatever else. And I said, I think that we really need to look at it in terms of the dissemination of it was I think greatly increased because of missionaries passing it on to each other and then coming home and saying, hey, look what I found on my mission, or you know, got from Elder so and so. And so that when Newell was doing the research, that was kind of confirmed by the numerous copies that that he found there.
1: Yeah, and a goodly number of those were actually had come from people that were looked like they were returned missionaries and whatever. A lot of the Genesis, some of the major people involved, like the fellow in whose diary it was recorded originally, the most frequently quoted version, had just returned from a mission to Samoa. Oh yes, I got a long statement here. It looks like comment on how Civil War history relates to these ideas. I don't know. This looks like a. I don't see a direct relationship. I'll maybe try the last part of the question. The Doctrine and Covenants says that. I'll maybe try the last part.

0: what that question is alluding to is that you can draw a fact that, you know, the idea that the Constitution will be preserved and preserve freedom will prevent us from falling again into bondage to another country, and that the, if necessary, you know, so that I think that's what that question alludes to. Go ahead. comment on the idea that the thread was not a unique part of the White Horse, but all actually predated the White Horse. That's a very good question. It was a separate element, wasn't it? And I think that's an excellent statement. That's an excellent commentary, because there is a great deal of validity to the idea of the Constitution being in peril. I mean, Joseph Smith made a number of statements, you know, expressing his concern about the preservation of our form of government, of the Constitution, of the federal government, and whatever. But there's no evidence that he used the thread metaphor itself. I mean, the earliest statement of that he did indeed say that was a Brigham Young statement in paraphrasing or allegedly quoting Joseph Smith 10 years later in his 1854 conference address. That's the first time that you know, a link is made between Joseph Smith and the Constitution hanging by a thread. But you know, but the idea of the Constitution being imperiled, which is the centerpiece of the White Horse prophecy, has greater legitimacy and has greater legs to stand on. You want to comment on that?
1: Yeah. Now, Newell has already mentioned that there are plenty of other references to that phrase or that concept of the Constitution hanging by a thread. My personal opinion right now, and maybe after more research I might change my opinion, but right now my personal opinion is that because that was such a well-known concept that had been remarked upon by several presidents of the church, that it was incorporated into the White Horse prophecy to give it legitimacy.
0: Yeah, and that also explains why there has been a persistence of the White Horse prophecy, because it helps to validate or give legitimacy to other parts in the minds of Latter-day Saints and other people, and that's kind of unfortunate in a way, because you know, as certain aspects of the White Horse prophecy are bizarre and far out.
2: I heard this question. In this circus season of a wonderful presidential race like that, do you need to be a rocket scientist or radical revelation believer to think that the Constitution may not indeed be wavering in the wind by a thread? I guess it depends on your worldview of you know, your whether you're an optimist or pessimist concerning the state of American politics at present and the issues facing the country. You could certainly make a case that we do, as a nation, face you know, a myriad of problems and difficulties, and saying, you know, there's always been a tendency from the time when I was growing up in the 1950s, which was in the shadow of the Cold War and nuclear annihilation and all of that. I remember people were, you know, there was a lot of references to not just the White Horse prophecy, but kind of an apocalyptic foreboding. And again, in the 1960s, I think again after Reagan got elected, and they said, well, this guy's, you know, a saber rattler and stuff like that. But as we remember, under Reagan, you know, the end of the Cold War came. I think things always look worse than what they really are. I taught government. I got taught political science at my university, my college, for 25 years. And I always like to quote, I guess it was Winston Churchill, who said that democracy, whether it be American or British, is the very worst form of government that's been tried, except for every other form that has ever been tried throughout the world. And I'm very proud of the fact, and in studying the Constitution very carefully and teaching the Constitution, I find the Constitution to be a remarkably supple, flexible document, a document that has adjusted itself to the needs and the problems and the issues. I do sincerely believe that the Founding Fathers, I know most Latter-day Saints believe that they were inspired. I think they were greatly gifted

0: And the type of in the type of document that they came up with. So I'm optimistic, even though we face a lot of problems. To answer that question, you want to take the next one?
1: Well, I just want to make a comment. I think that the founding fathers were inspired. So this is where we're the odd couple. Here's another question. Why do you think this refuses to die?
0: Good question. Excellent question.
1: I have no idea. The only thing I can think of is again, a couple of things. One, I think that we look at what's going on and, let's face it, maybe I'm not as optimistic as Newell. We are in some difficult times, politically speaking, and also socially, when it comes to various social issues. And I think that it's easy for people to kind of put that within a framework of, we were told that the end days would be horrible, and then they turn to books. I'll have to admit, I used to love reading Crowther when I was a teenager. I think that's one thing. It's just human nature, to try to explain things and put it within some kind of a framework or some kind of a box. Something like the White Horse Prophecy helps them do that. Another reason why I think it won't die is because, as I said just a few minutes ago, the White Horse Prophecy has incorporated what I believe are legitimate comments about what could happen. In other words, the Constitution hanging by a thread. So it has that air of legitimacy, and again, people, if there's at least a little bit of legitimacy, then people tend to, grasp onto that. So those are just a couple of thoughts. It's kind of the. And I guess one other comment kind of going along with that is, again, Mormon folklore, Mormon rumors, we don't hold the market on this. Pretty much every other group of people, they have their folklore and rumors and all that. But that's a part of Mormon culture, is to pass on really good stories. So. That's what I think.
0: We've got one last question, which is another pretty good question. It says, wasn't the October 1918 General Conference canceled due to the great influenza epidemic? Not that I know of. I mean, unless they've misprinted the conference minutes, because I've looked at the original conference reports that are in the LDS Church archives, where I've got the information about Joseph F. Smith's statement. And also it was reprinted in the Liahona, which was the Elder's Journal, which was distributed to missionaries. But that does raise an interesting issue, because I think the White Horse Prophecy was gaining a lot of momentum by this time because of the twin cataclysmic events of World War I and of the influenza epidemic that, that's what gave it legs. There was at least one version that was appeared in the... It was printed in its entirety in the Box Elder County newspaper. This was brought to my attention by Craig. He came up with this by looking at the Utah newspaper list, and I would speculate that it was printed in other newspapers at that time. And you have to remember that this was a very cataclysmic time. The combination of World War I, where you got millions of people that have died in what was called the Great War, and then coming on the top of that, more people die as a result of the influenza epidemic than in the war itself. And concurrent with that is that Jehovah Witnesses are circulating their own prophecy that the end times are near. And you want to comment?
1: Actually, yes. It was either the April or the October 1918 General Conference was canceled because of the influenza. And I think it was the October, but having said that, that's what the conference reports says, say, is October General Conference 1918. And I had already planned on kind of looking further into that to figure out the apparent discrepancy. But that the conference report does say October 1918, and yet if I was a betting man, I think it was the October 1918 General Conference that was canceled.
0: Maybe part of it was canceled. So maybe they had.
1: I know one of them was. The only thing that I can think of is that perhaps it was canceled only shortly before it was supposed to be held. And the only thing I can think of is that perhaps they went ahead and published the talks that were going to be given. But that's what I was going to do some research on to try to figure that out.
0: Well, I guess that's all the questions, unless anybody has any, want to take a last party.
2: That's it.
0: That's it. I guess that's it.
3: Okay.
4: We'll just move on to our final speaker for our conference, Daniel C. Peterson. He's a professor of, he has been a professor of Islamic studies at Arabic at Brigham Young University and founder of the university's Middle Eastern Text Initiatives. He's been a longtime friend of FAIR. He's currently with the Interpreter Foundation, and he's also now a major film producer, yes? So that would be it. So with that short introduction, we're going to start first with a video clip. And after that, we'll listen to Daniel Peterson.
5: If Joseph had just said he saw God, people would say, we understand. All sorts of people have seen God. When he says he has plates, then he becomes a charlatan.
6: A detractor can simply say, well, they're all lying. Every one of them's lying.
7: You will see the plates.
8: The Lord has declared it.
6: Even antagonists of Joseph Smith seem to believe that he has something.
9: And I have not denied my testimony, which is attached to the Book of Mormon, nor will I.
10: This guy's anything but a cynic.
9: Because it is true.
10: He's a wholehearted believer, and that's why he leaves.
11: I find that the witnesses are credible.
12: Of course, we were in the spirit when we had the view, but we were in the body also.
13: They were challenged time and time again to recant their testimonies. They never did. That's powerful stuff.
14: Never doubt it. You do so at your own peril.

0: Now, I haven't had it explained to me how to do this. No clicker here. I guess you're doing it for me. So, some of you may know I've been involved recently in a film project about the Witnesses to the Book of Mormon. You just saw a preliminary trailer for the second part of that. A lot of people think that the theatrical film that has been in theaters playing in theaters, that's all there is, but it isn't. In fact, the main part of it, as I always conceived it, is still to come, and that's a two-part docudrama, which will include interviews with scholars, LDS and non-LDS, and will broaden its coverage to beyond the three witnesses, to the eight witnesses, and to the informal or unofficial witnesses. This project was considerably delayed by the COVID-19 pandemic. That was a preliminary bit of filming that we did. Now, I need to announce something before I forget it. As I say, the second installment, the docudrama, which is going to be called Undaunted, Witnesses of the Book of Mormon, that'll likely go public in early October or thereabouts. But I want to say something that's kind of important. It is news that just came to me in the forenoon today. The theatrical film is beginning to run down. It's showing in fewer and fewer theaters. Even Avatar and Titanic and Gone with the Wind eventually leave the theaters. So it's naturally begun to fade. It's still out there. It's in some theaters around here and some in Arizona and elsewhere. Idaho, at least last time I checked. But one really, really important thing is there are a lot of people who weren't able to see the film because it wasn't showing anywhere near them. So one thing that we've just engineered successfully is that during Education Week, the film will be shown in four theaters in the Provo-Orem area for a special showing during the period of Education Week. So if people are coming in, you know, from outlying areas and so on to Education Week, I hope they'll have a chance. And if you haven't seen it, or if you know people who haven't seen it but who wanted to but might be coming to Education Week, I hope you'll mention that to them. And we're kind of pleased that we've managed to work this out, because a lot of big films are coming out, and there are actually more films than screens right now. So for us to be able to get those screens for witnesses during Education Week in the area around BYU is really a big deal for us. So anyway, you just saw a one-minute ad for that docudrama. Now, my remarks today should be supplemented by the companion presentation that I gave for the 2020 Fair Conference just last year. Even together, they represent just a fragment of what could be said on this subject. Okay, according to ancient traditions, the early apostolic witnesses to the resurrection of Jesus paid a heavy price for their testimonies. I'll just run through these. You may know all of this, but Peter was crucified in AD 66 at his request upside down under the Emperor Nero. As it happens, the Apostle Paul, who was an apostle but not among the 12, not among the original 12 anyways, was beheaded that same year, also under Nero and also in Rome. It was a bad year to be a general authority. Andrew is said to have preached within the boundaries of today's Ukraine and around the Black Sea, as well as in Asia Minor, modern-day Turkey, and in Greece, where he was crucified. Thomas served as a missionary east of Syria, and traditionally even into India, where he was killed by four soldiers with spears. Philip, it is said, taught in North Africa, in Carthage, within modern-day Tunisia, and also in Asia Minor, where he was put to death. Bartholomew is claimed to have taught with Thomas in India, but also to have preached in Armenia, Ethiopia, and southern Arabia. The sources don't seem to agree on how or where he was martyred, but the leading candidates are being flayed alive and then beheaded in either Armenia or India. James, the son of Alphaeus, was reported to have preached in Syria, where Josephus says that he was stoned and then clubbed to death. Some traditions have him being crucified, though, in Lower Egypt, that is in the northern part of the country, near modern Cairo or in the Nile Delta. Simon the Zealot is said to have ministered in Persia and to have been killed when he refused to sacrifice to the sun god. Matthias, who replaced Judas Iscariot after Judas had betrayed Jesus and committed suicide, is reported to have been burned to death in Syria. Matthew, traditionally credited as the author of the gospel that bears his name, may have escaped martyrdom. Some sources say so, but others say that he was stabbed to death in Ethiopia. John was the leader in the Christian community in Ephesus, the major city in Asia Minor, again, the modern-day western coastal Turkey. And he was exiled to the island Patmos during Domitian's persecution in the mid-90s A.D. An early Latin tradition reports that he was cast into boiling oil at Rome, but escaped uninjured. No martyrdom is reported for him. And while we're at it, tradition says that Mark the Evangelist was dragged by a rope through the streets of Alexandria, Egypt, in A.D. 68 until he was dead. Now, very nearly 20 years ago, at the annual meeting of the Evangelical Philosophical Society in Denver, Colorado, November 2001, I guess it's actually over, well, no, not quite 20 years, I participated in a debate between five Latter-day Saint academics, it's including me, and five prominent evangelical Protestant philosophers and theologians. The three-hour discussion was moderated by Richard Mao, a committed Calvinist, but a kind and fair-minded man who was serving as president of Fuller Theological Seminary in Pasadena, California at the time. It was, shall we say, a spirited and entertaining evening, at least for me. I thought the Latter-day Saint side did reasonably well and made a positive impression. For my purposes here, though, I want to mention just one small portion of that debate. It involves William Lane Craig. That name may be familiar to a few of you. He certainly ranks among the most prominent evangelical Protestant philosophers in the English-speaking world, indeed among the most prominent philosophers of religion in the world generally. And he's a person for whom I have considerable respect. He's a formidable and very experienced debater. At one point, Craig purported to contrast the evidence for Christianity with the evidence for what he termed Mormonism. I'm paraphrasing, but I think I'm reasonably close to his actual words. Christianity, he said, has 11 credible witnesses to its fundamental claim, the resurrection of Jesus. Mormonism has absolutely nothing that's even remotely comparable. I remember glancing at Richard Mao, the moderator. He looked back at me and rolled his eyes. It was really as if Dr. Craig had fastened a debater's equivalent of a kick me sign on his posterior. Fortunately, I was the one who was supposed to respond to him, so I didn't miss the opportunity, because the restoration does have credible witnesses, and whether coincidentally or by divine design, there are, if one has in mind the official witnesses to the Book of Mormon, even precisely 11 of them. A few years thereafter, in connection with a lecture in the Midwest, my wife and I drove around a bit in western Missouri. It's an arguably weird interest of mine. This is not western Missouri. But I was trying to track down the graves of the witnesses to the Book of Mormon in that part of the state near Independence. Most of them are located there. Driving through the countryside, we noticed church after church festooned with signs and even banners inviting people to enroll for a tour to the Holy Land. Now, nobody's a stronger advocate of touring the Holy Land than I am. Most of my Middle Eastern residency has been in Egypt, but I've lived in Israel and Palestine for about a year altogether, and I've visited it more times than I can count. I've even led somewhere between, 15, 20 such tours myself. But I really wanted to be able to tell the residents of that part of Missouri that while they were thinking about traveling to Israel in order to visit sacred sites connected with scriptural history, the landscape right around them was dotted with the graves of witnesses directly comparable to those described in the New Testament. Yet I'm betting they were entirely unaware of the fact. It's true, of course, that the witnesses to the Book of Mormon didn't suffer violent death at the rate that the ancient apostles did. For all of its imperfections, life in the United States, even on the Missouri frontier, was more secure than under Nero. Even so, they suffered considerable hardship and persecution. Indeed, at least one of them, Hiram Smith, was a martyr in the fullest sense of the word. Perhaps responding to suggestions that the experience of the eight witnesses was merely spiritual and visionary, Hiram insisted during an 1838 speech that it was entirely real. He said that he had but two hands and two eyes, Sally Parker remembered in a letter written in August of that year. He said he had seen the plates with his eyes and handled them with his hands. And Hiram himself wrote in December 1839 of his sufferings in Missouri, where he and Joseph and others had been arrested in the fall of 1838 and then imprisoned in the ironically named Liberty Jail from the beginning of December to the beginning of April. At that point, weary of the cold misery and despairing of Missouri justice, the prisoners managed to escape. This is what Hiram said. having given my testimony to the world of the truth of the Book of Mormon, the renewal of the everlasting covenant, and the establishment of the kingdom of heaven in these last days, and having been brought into great afflictions and distresses for the same, I thought that it might be strengthening to my beloved brethren to give them a short account of my sufferings for the truth's sake, and the state of my mind and feelings while under circumstances of the most trying and afflicting nature. I had been abused and thrust into a dungeon, and confined for months on account of my faith and the testimony of Jesus Christ. However, I thank God that I felt a determination to die rather than deny the things which my eyes had seen, which my hands had handled, and which I had borne testimony to wherever my lot had been cast. And I can assure my beloved brethren that I was enabled to bear as strong a testimony when nothing but death presented itself as ever I did in my life. Now, Hiram's language plainly echoes the opening words of 1 John 1, that which was from the beginning, which we have heard, which we have seen with our eyes, which we have looked upon and our hands have handled of the word of life. That which we have seen and heard declare we unto you, that ye also may have fellowship with us. And truly our fellowship is with the Father and with his Son, Jesus Christ. Now, Hiram's words were not empty. He meant them. On the 27th of June, 1844, at the hands of an armed mob with painted faces, Hiram Smith sealed his testimony with his blood. Significantly, the Greek word martyr means witness. On the morning, Hiram left for Carthage jail with a very acute sense of the likely fatal outcome. He remained loyal to his little brother, which is in and of itself worthy of note. He was loyal to his little brother. According to the testimony of John Taylor, who was severely wounded in the same violent attack that took the lives of Joseph and Hiram, Hiram read the following verse in the Book of Mormon, and finishing, turned down the leaf upon it. And it came to pass that I prayed unto the Lord that he would give unto the Gentiles grace, that they might have charity. And it came to pass that the Lord said unto me, if they have not charity, it mattereth not unto thee. Thou hast been faithful, wherefore thy garments are clean. And because thou hast seen thy weakness, thou shalt be made strong, even unto the sitting down in the place which I have prepared in the mansions of my Father. And now I bid farewell unto the Gentiles, yea, and also unto my brethren, whom I love, until we shall meet again before the judgment seat of Christ, where all men shall know that my garments are not spotted with your blood. Now, according to the accounts of those who were in the prison with Joseph and Hiram just prior to the martyrdom, during the evening, the patriarch Hiram Smith read and commented upon extracts from the Book of Mormon on the imprisonments and deliverance of the servants of God for the gospel's sake. Joseph bore a powerful testimony to the guards of the divine authenticity of the Book of Mormon, the restoration of the gospel, the administration of angels, and that the kingdom of God was again established upon the earth, for the sake of which he was then incarcerated in that prison, and not because he had violated any law of God or man. On the morning of their murder, both Joseph and Hiram bore a faithful testimony to the latter-day work and the coming forth of the Book of Mormon. Before sunset that evening, the armed mob had done its work. The testators are now dead, wrote John Taylor, announcing their martyrdom, and their testament is in force. I might add here that Elder Holland has spoken powerfully and eloquently on this very fact. It's highly unlikely that men, knowing very confidently that they were going to their deaths, would die with a lie on their lips like this, going before God. Consider, too, an account given in a recently published manuscript originally written by William E. McClellan sometime between January 1871 and January 1872. McClellan was chosen as one of the 12 apostles in 1835, but he was excommunicated from the church in 1838. But he never abandoned his faith in the Book of Mormon, and that faith rested to a significant degree upon his early searching interviews with the witnesses to that book. He was a highly intelligent man, and it seems a rather irascible one, and he was very careful and intent upon getting at the truth. He left a number of statements on his investigations. Here's one of them. In 1833, when mobbing reigned triumphant in Jackson County, Missouri, I and O. Cowdery fled from our homes for fear of personal violence on Saturday, the 20th day of July. The mob dispersed, agreeing to meet again on the next Tuesday. They offered $80 reward for anyone who would deliver Cowdery or McClellan in Independence on Tuesday. On Monday, I slipped down into the Whitmer settlement, and there in the lonely woods, I met with David Whitmer and Oliver Cowdery. I said to them, "Brethren, I have never seen an open vision in my life, but you men say you have, and therefore you positively know. Now you know that our lives are in danger every hour if the mob can only catch us. Tell me, in the fear of God, is that Book of Mormon true? Cowdery looked at me with solemnity depicted in his face and said, Brother William, God sent his holy angel to declare the truth of the translation of it to us, and therefore we know. And though the mob kill us, yet we must die declaring its truth. And David said, Oliver has told you the solemn truth, for we could not be deceived. I most truly declare to you its truth. Said I, Boys, I believe you. I can see no object for you to tell me falsehood now, when our lives are endangered. 8 men testify also to handling that sacred pile of plates, he continued, from which Joseph Smith read off the translations of that heavenly book. One circumstance I'll relate of one of these 8 witnesses. While the mob was raging in Jackson County, Missouri in 1833, some young men ran down Hiram Page in the woods, one of the 8 witnesses, and commenced beating and pounding him with whips and clubs. He begged, but there was no mercy. They said he was a damned Mormon, and they meant to beat him to death. But finally, one then said to him, If you'll deny that damned book, we'll let you go. Said he, How can I deny what I know to be true? Then they pounded him again. When they thought he was about to breathe his last, they said to him, Now what do you think of your God when he don't save you? Well, said he, I believe in God. Well, said one of the most intelligent among them, I believe the damned fool stick to it, though we kill him. Let's let him go. But his life was nearly run out. He was confined to his bed for a length of time. So much for a man who knows for himself. Knowledge is beyond faith or doubt. It is positive certainty. This is McClellan continuing. I and company with a friend, I visited one of the 8 witnesses in 1869, the only one who's now alive. I think it was probably John Whitmer. And he bore a very lucid and rational testimony and gave us many interesting particulars. He was a young man when he had these testimonies. He was then 68 years old, and still he is firm in his faith. Now I would ask you, what will I do with such a cloud of faithful witnesses, bearing such a rational and yet solemn testimony? These men, while in the prime of life, saw the vision of the angel and bore their testimony to all people. And 8 men saw the plates and handled them. Hence these men all knew the things they declared to be positively true, and that too while they were young. And now when old, they declare the same things. Now, I have to say, John Whitmer was bitter against the Latter-day Saints and against Joseph Smith. But these testimonies stayed with him and convinced him. Okay, now, near the beginning and near the end of the Interpretive Foundation's Witnesses film is a dramatic scene that occurred in 1833. A mob in Independence, Missouri tried to force David Whitmer and others to repudiate their faith and denounce the Book of Mormon. John P. Green, a New York convert to the church very soon after Whitmer himself, told the story as follows. When the mob again assembled, they went to the houses of several of the leading Mormons, and taking Isaac Morley, David Whitmer, and others, they told them to bid their families farewell, for they would never see them again. Then, driving them at the point of the bayonet to the public square, they stripped and tarred and feathered them amidst menaces and insults. We had decided in our film to forego the tarring and feathering. Turns out it's kind of difficult to do, and not very pleasant for the actors, even if you don't use real hot tar and feathers. It's just so, and there were budget limitations. Tar is cheap, but we couldn't afford it, right? The commanding officer then called 12 of his men, ordering them to cock their guns and present them at the prisoner's breasts, and to be ready to fire when he gave the word. He addressed the prisoners, threatening them with instant death unless they denied the Book of Mormon and confessed it to be a fraud, at the same time adding that if they did so, they might enjoy the privileges of citizens. David Whitmer hereupon lifted up his hands and bore witness that the Book of Mormon was the word of God. The mob then let him go. And David Whitmer himself told Heman C. Smith that when the mob commanded him to renounce his testimony, he instead reaffirmed it in the face of death. His most substantial known account recalls that the testimony I gave to that mob made them fear and tremble, and I escaped from them. One gentleman, a doctor, told me afterwards that the bold and fearless testimony borne on that occasion and the fear that seemed to take hold of the mob had made him a believer in the Book of Mormon. Okay, Samuel Smith. Samuel Smith might also be considered a kind of martyr. His brothers, Joseph and Hiram, were killed by the mob on June 27, 1844, while being held at Carthage Jail in Illinois. But just prior to their death, Samuel was attacked by a mob while he was traveling toward Carthage to help out.
1: He is said to have developed some kind of pain in his side while trying to escape them. Some have argued this may have contributed to his death a month later. After evading the mob, Samuel arrived at the jail and retrieved his brother's bodies. He may have been the first Latter-day Saint on the scene after the martyrdom. Officially, Samuel died of bilious fever, an imprecise term that's no longer in medical use. Lucy Mack Smith had now lost three of her sons within the space of a month. She maintained afterwards that Samuel became ill and died because of his fatigue and shock at the death of his brothers. Okay. Mastered the art of turning pages. David Whitmer had been out of the Church of Jesus Christ of Latter-day Saints for 50 years when he died in Richmond, Missouri on the 25th of January, 1888. It had been fully 60 years since his experience with the angel in the plates, but he wanted his testimony about the Book of Mormon to be heard even beyond his death. Note the two books, presumably the Bible and the Book of Mormon, carved atop his grave marker and the words carved into its side, "The record of the Jews and the record of the Nephites are one. Truth is eternal." At this point, a skeptic might well point out that people often believe things that are plainly incorrect. And not uncommonly, they die or are willing to die for falsehoods. History is replete with martyrs for communist revolution, extremist Islam, and the like. So a willingness to die for it doesn't prove a proposition or a belief system true. But there's a distinct difference, in my view, between lifelong devotion to a conclusion that one has mistakenly drawn, or to a worldview that one has embraced in error, and a readiness to endure persecution and even to die for a claimed experience. The early disciples of Jesus hadn't just reasoned their way into Christianity. They had, they firmly believed, seen the risen Christ. And that experience utterly transformed them. If they knew it to be false, if they were deceivers, would they have embraced martyrdom for it? Mainstream modern Christian scholars and apologists make that argument regarding the resurrection of Jesus, and they're right to do so. But the same argument can be made for the witnesses to the Book of Mormon. Maybe, though, they were sincere but sincerely hallucinating. To respond to that idea, I'm going to be drawing for the next portion of my remarks here on the work of the evangelical Protestant philosopher Gary Habermas and the physician Joseph Bergeron regarding the resurrection of Christ. Their arguments seem entirely appropriate, in my judgment, to the Book of Mormon witnesses as well. In an effort to maintain a naturalistic worldview, three distinct psychiatric explanations have been proposed for the disciples' claim of having seen and interacted with the resurrected Jesus: hallucinations, conversion disorder, and bereavement experiences. Now, neither conversion disorders nor bereavement experiences have any clear relevance to the Book of Mormon and to the witnesses, so we'll concentrate here on hallucinations. We'll use Bergeron and Habermas's definition of hallucinations as perceived experiences of one or more physical senses without external stimulus or without physical referent, which is to say, very importantly, that hallucinations are personal and subjective. The atheist German New Testament scholar Gerd Ludemann will serve as an example of the hallucination thesis applied to the Easter story. Ludemann suggests that Peter experienced a visual hallucination of Jesus due to his severe guilt and grief, and that Peter's subjective vision was followed by similar hallucinations among the other disciples, which spread by a kind of contagious religious ecstasy, an incomparable chain reaction, he calls it, even resulting in incomparable is right. Even resulting in group hallucinations. Tales of Christ's resurrection appearances represent, quote, a shared hallucinatory fantasy, end quote. The early Christian disciples, says this elite German academic, were susceptible to such psychological phenomena owing to their lack of cultural and intellectual sophistication. At this point, a critic of the restored church might spring to sudden attention. After all, nobody has ever accused the Book of Mormon witnesses of being cultural and intellectual sophisticates. Might they not have been, quote, susceptible to contagious religious ecstasy, end quote, just like Ludemann's early Christian disciples? However, Ludemann's incomparable chain reaction, vague but dismissive, is mere hand-waving. It explains nothing. It's no better than Fawn Brody's brushing aside of Mary Whitmer's unexpected experiences of the plates and the messenger out in the Whitmer barn with Brody's phrase, with her dismissive, "Joseph must have marveled at his ability to induce visions in others." Well, he should marvel at such a thing. Who can do that? The hallucination hypothesis as a way of dismissing claims of Christ's resurrection, say Bergeron and Habermas, is primarily proposed by non-medical writers and found in debates or theological books by New Testament scholars rather than being subjected to a more appropriate specialized medical readership. As a result, the analysis of potential medical causes for these hallucinatory symptoms is generally flawed and often absent. Psychiatric hypotheses for the disciples' post-crucifixion experiences of Jesus are not to be found in peer-reviewed medical literature. This is noteworthy, since these hypotheses propose hallucinatory symptoms which imply an underlying medical pathology. A hallucination is a symptom, Bergeron and Habermas say, not a diagnosis. Some consideration of a purported hallucination's cause seems to be demanded. There are basically three kinds of etiology or cause for hallucinations. Psychophysiologic, arising from alteration of brain structure and function. Psychobiochemical, due to neurotransmitter disturbances. Psychodynamic, arising from intrusion of the unconscious into the conscious mind. Let me take these in turn. Psychophysiological hallucinations can be caused by such things as structural injuries to the brain, including tumors and midbrain strokes, lesions, and seizures. Now, what are the odds that all of the early witnesses to the resurrection of Christ were victims of structural brain injuries? What's the probability that the three witnesses to the Book of Mormon, the eight witnesses, and the various unofficial or informal witnesses were all suffering from tumors, strokes, or lesions? Is there any evidence that any of them suffered seizures? No, there isn't. Psychobiochemical. Biochemical derangement or delirium can result from such things as toxicity, drug effects and drug withdrawal, infections, and, of course, specifically hallucinogenic drugs. In his 1970 book, The Sacred Mushroom and the Cross, the late Dead Sea Scrolls scholar John Allegro proposed the theory that no historical Jesus ever existed, that early Christianity was focused instead on the psychedelic mushroom Amanita muscaria, and that the New Testament is a coded account of the early disciples' adventures in an ancient sex and mushroom cult. To say that Allegro's proposal wasn't well received would be the understatement of the decade. His graduate mentor at Oxford denounced it. Another academic predicted, accurately as it turned out, that he would never again be taken seriously as a scholar. He was forced to resign his academic position. His publisher eventually apologized formally for the book. Philip Jenkins pronounced the Sacred Mushroom and the Cross, quote, possibly the single most ludicrous book on Jesus' scholarship by a qualified academic, end quote. In 2019, an article appeared in the online Journal of Psychedelic Studies arguing that Joseph Smith employed naturally occurring herbal chemicals to induce hallucinatory visions in his followers. There's little, if anything, in the argument to take seriously, though it might perhaps supply some context for Captain Kirk's explanation to a puzzled 1986 Earthling in Star Trek IV, The Voyage Home, that Mr. Spock was harmless. Quote, says Captain Kirk, back in the 60s, he was part of the free speech movement at Berkeley. I think he did a little too much LDS, end quote. I wondered, learning of the thesis, whether we narrowly missed having a church named Sergeant Pepper's Lonely Hearts Club Band. A friend suggests the theory be called Lucy Mack Smith in the Sky with Diamonds. Now, Brian Hales, you just heard, former president of the Utah Medical Association, recently reviewed the Journal of Psychedelic Studies article in Interpreter, Journal of Latter-day Saint Faith and Scholarship. His review, which is available at no charge online, is entitled Visions, Mushrooms, Fungi, Cacti, and Toads. Anyway, it has not had much reception among scholars. Psychodynamic. Mental illness or psychoses such as schizophrenia can be associated with visual or auditory hallucinations. Again, though, one has to ask how likely it would be for all of the witnesses to Christ's resurrection or all of the many witnesses to the Book of Mormon, counting the unofficial ones, there are probably, what, at least 16, 17, something like that, to be suffering from a severe psychosis. Indeed, where's the evidence that any of them did? However, suggestions that the Book of Mormon witnesses hallucinated their experiences with the plates and the angel and the other artifacts are rarely, if ever, couched in such specific medical terms. More commonly, it's simply vaguely insinuated that as residents of the early 19th century, they lacked the close contact with the real world that we sophisticated moderns enjoy. It seems implausible, though, to assume that the witnesses, early 19th century farmers who spent their lives rising at sunrise, pulling up stumps, clearing rocks, plowing fields, sowing seeds, carefully nurturing crops, herding livestock, milking cows, digging wells, building cabins, raising barns, harvesting food, bartering in an often cashless economy for what they could not produce themselves, wearing clothes made from plant fibers and skins, anxiously watching the seasons and walking or riding animals out under the weather until they retire to their bed shortly after sunset in a world lit only by fire, were estranged from everyday reality. It's especially unbelievable when the claim is made by people whose lives, like mine, consist to a large extent of staring at digital screens in artificially air-conditioned and artificially lit homes and offices, clothed in synthetic fibers, commuting between the two in enclosed and air-conditioned mechanical vehicles while we listen to the radio, chat on our cell phones, and fiddle with our iPads, whose inner workings are largely mysterious to us, who buy our prepackaged food with little or no regard for the time of the season by means of plastic cards and electronic financial transfers from artificially illuminated and air-conditioned supermarkets enmeshed in international distribution networks of which we know virtually nothing, the rhythms of whose daily lives are largely unaffected by the rising and setting of the sun, somehow the current generation seems ill-positioned, to me anyway, to accuse the witnesses' generation of being out of touch with nature and reality. But there's an even more fundamental reason to reject the notion that all of the Book of Mormon witnesses, the three and the eight, and the important unofficial witnesses as well, were hallucinating. It's noteworthy, write Bergeron and Habermas, that hallucinations are private experiences. Hallucination hypotheses, therefore, are unable to explain the disciples' simultaneous group encounters with the resurrected Jesus. While some may consider the disciples' post-crucifixion group encounters with the resurrected Jesus as collective simultaneous hallucinations, such an explanation is far outside mainstream clinical thought. What are the odds? Still them. What are the odds that separate individuals in a group could experience simultaneous and identical psychological phenomena mixed with hallucinations? The concept of collective hallucination is not found in peer-reviewed medical and psychological literature. Dr. Gary Sibsey, a clinical psychologist based in Virginia, writes that, "I have surveyed the professional literature, peer-reviewed journal articles and books written by psychologists, psychiatrists, and other relevant healthcare professionals during the past two decades and have yet to find a single documented case of a group hallucination." Gary Habermas's comment about Christ's appearance to the 11 apostles is precisely relevant here and worth repeating. Hallucinations are private events observed by one person alone. Two people cannot see the same hallucination, let alone 11. In support of his position, he cites personal correspondence from the clinical psychologist Gary Collins, who writes, "Hallucinations are individual occurrences by their very nature. Only one person can see a given hallucination at a time. They certainly are not something that can be seen by a group of people. Neither is it possible that one person could somehow induce an hallucination in somebody else," von Brody notwithstanding. "Since an hallucination exists only in the subjective personal sense, it is obvious that others cannot witness it. Hallucination is a solitary phenomenon," agrees the Catholic writer Carl Keating. "In medical literature, there are no records of even two people having the same hallucination at the same time." Now, if you want to test this fact experimentally, here's a way to do it. You ever wake up in the middle of the night from a dream about a blissful vacation in the South Pacific? Wake your spouse. Or call a friend. Invite that other person to join you in your dream. Let us know how that works for you. Already, Shakespeare, that unequaled observer of human nature, recognized the fact that subjective visions or dreams aren't shared. A passage from his 1595 play, A Midsummer Night's Dream, is apropos here. Theseus, the Duke of Athens, and his bride-to-be, Hippolyta, Queen of the Amazons, have just heard the tale told by the lovers Hermia, Lysander, Helena, and Demetrius of strange transformations and fairies in the woods. Hippolyta is impressed and puzzled by the story. She says, "'Tis strange, my Theseus, that these lovers speak of." Theseus, who's a skeptic, says, "'More strange than true. I never may believe these antique fables nor these fairy toys.'" But Hippolyta responds wisely, "'But all the story of the night told over, and all their minds transfigured so together, more witnesseth than fancy's images, and grows to something of great constancy." Now, A Midsummer Night's Dream is obviously fiction of the most fantastic kind. Still, within the framework of the play, within the world of the play, we know that the lover's story is completely true, and that Oberon, Titania, Puck, and the others were in fact active realities. Hippolyta's point is an entirely sound one. The consistency of the tale told by various witnesses indicates that it rests upon more than mere imagination. The point deserves the most forceful possible emphasis. Quoting Bergeron and Habermas again, hallucinations are personal experiences, and the notion that separate individuals within a group could simultaneously experience identical hallucinations is inconsistent with current psychiatric understanding. Simultaneous, identical, collective hallucinations are not found in peer-reviewed medical literature. There's no mention of such phenomena in the Diagnostic and Statistical Manual of Mental Disorders. As such, the concept of collective hallucination is not part of current psychiatric understanding or accepted pathognomy. Collective hallucination as an explanation for the disciples' post-crucifixion group experiences of Jesus is indefensible. For the same reason, I would add, attempts to explain the experiences of the witnesses to the Book of Mormon as group hallucination are indefensible. Now, Bergeron and Habermas do acknowledge three outlier views, holding that group hallucinations, while extremely rare, can occur, particularly when there is a heightened sense of group expectation. And this could conceivably apply to such famous Marian apparitions as Fatima, Lourdes, and Guadalupe, for which pilgrims have often traveled for many hours or even days in a state of high religious enthusiasm. I'm not saying that it necessarily does. It could even be argued, not very plausibly, I think, to be relevant to the three and the eight, who went out, though not very far, expecting an encounter with the plates of the Book of Mormon. However, in group hallucinations, if such even occur, quote, not everyone in the group experiences a hallucination. Those that do see something have different hallucinations from one to another, and the apparitions do not carry on conversations. But all of the apostles after the first Easter saw and heard the same things. The accounts of the three witnesses and the eight witnesses are consistent among themselves, and neither the women at the tomb nor the two disciples on the road to Emmaus nor the informal witnesses to the Book of Mormon, for example, Lucy Harris, Lucy Mack Smith, Catherine Smith, William Smith, Josiah Stoll, and Mary Musselman Whitmer, whom I discussed in my Fair Mormon remarks last year, were expecting what they experienced. There was no heightened sense of group anticipation. There was no anticipation at all, and often no group. Furthermore, Gary Habermas observes, the collective hallucination thesis is unfalsifiable. It could be applied to purely natural group sightings, simply calling them group hallucinations too. Concerning this thesis, crucial epistemic criteria seem to be missing. It can be used to explain away almost any unusual occurrence. How do we determine normal occurrences from group hallucinations? To me, the only criterion for many critics seems to be just this. If the witness claim doesn't fit our preconceived worldview, it must have been a hallucination. Now, in the case of both the early Christian disciples and the Book of Mormon witnesses, those who want to dismiss them need visual hallucinations, which are rare. They need auditory hallucinations, which are also rare. They need tactile hallucinations, which are perhaps even rarer. And they need them all together in a kind of hallucinatory trifecta. What are the odds of this? Surely they're very, very low. Furthermore, as Habermas points out, the wide variety of times and places that Jesus appeared, along with the differing mindsets of the witnesses, is another formidable obstacle. The accounts of men and women, hard-headed and soft-hearted alike, all believing that they saw Jesus, both indoors and outdoors, provide an insurmountable barrier for hallucinations. The odds that each person would be in precisely the proper and same frame of mind to experience a hallucination, even individually, decrease exponentially. And the same reason applies to the Book of Mormon witnesses. The three witnesses had their experience separately from the eight. Moreover, the three witnesses had their experience in two separate groups, one made up of Joseph Smith, Oliver Cowdery, and David Whitmer, and the second composed of Joseph Smith and Martin Harris. Even the eight, according to one account, may have seen the plates in two distinct groups of four each. And Lucy Harris, Lucy Mack Smith, Catherine Smith, Mary Whitmer, Josiah Stoll, and William Smith all had their experiences quite separately under different circumstances and bringing different attitudes to the encounter. Here's yet another consideration pointed out by Habermas. Generally, hallucinations do not transform lives. Studies indicate that even those who do hallucinate often disavow the experiences when others present have not seen the same thing. Critics acknowledge that Jesus' disciples were transformed even to the point of being willing to die for their faith. No early text reports that any of them ever recanted. It is highly unlikely that this quality of conviction came about through false sensory perceptions without anyone rejecting it later. I hardly need to add for this audience that precisely the same thing can be said of the witnesses to the Book of Mormon. In my judgment, the hallucination thesis fails completely for both the resurrection of Christ and the reality of the golden plates. Bergeron and Habermas provide a good summary conclusion. The proposed hallucination hypotheses are naive in the light of medical and psychiatric pathognomic considerations. Those suffering illnesses characterized by hallucinations are sick. They require medical and psychosocial support, a structured environment, pharmacological support, and behavioral treatment. Persons suffering from psychosis in Jesus' time, not having the benefit of modern medical treatment, might well have been considered lunatics or demon-possessed. They would be unlikely candidates to organize as a group and implement the rapid and historic widespread expansion of the Christian religion during the first century. In the end, hallucination is clinically implausible and historically unconvincing as an explanation for the claims of either the Lord's ancient witnesses or his modern ones. Nor, I add, would such mentally ill individuals go on to the career in journalism, politics, and the law that Oliver Cowdery enjoyed for his 10 years out of the church. Nor were they likely to be able to manage the successful businesses that David Whitmer ran for many years in Richmond, Missouri, despite his connection with an extremely unpopular religious movement, let alone to be elected mayor of the city, as he was. In the end, to borrow language from Bergeron and Habermas, hallucination is clinically implausible and historically unconvincing as an explanation for the claims of either the Lord's ancient witnesses or his modern ones. So what are we left with? I focus on the official witnesses to the Book of Mormon at the close, quoting at perhaps too much length from a classic discussion by Elder B.H. Roberts. The testimony of the 8 witnesses he wrote nearly a century ago differs from that of the 3 witnesses in that the view of the plates by the latter was attended by a remarkable display of the glory and power of God and the ministration of an angel. But no such remarkable display of God's splendor and power was attendant upon the exhibition of the plates to the 8 witnesses. On the contrary, it was just a plain, matter-of-fact exhibition of the plates by the prophet himself to his friends. They saw the plates, they handled them, they turned the leaves of the old Nephite record, and saw and marveled at its curious workmanship. No brilliant light illuminated the forest or dazzled their vision. No angel was there to awe them by the splendor of his presence. No soul-piercing voice of God from the midst of a glory to make them tremble by its power. All these supernatural circumstances present at the view of the plates by the 3 witnesses were absent at the time when the 8 witnesses saw them. In this latter event, all was natural, matter of fact, plain, nothing to inspire awe or fear or dread, nothing uncanny or overwhelming, but just a plain, straightforward proceeding that leaves men in possession of all their faculties and self-consciousness, all of which renders such a thing as deception or imposition entirely out of the question. They could pass the plates from hand to hand, guess at their weight, doubtless considerable, that idea being conveyed in their testimony, we have seen and hefted. We know of a surety that said Smith has got the plates. They could look upon the engravings and observe calmly how different they were from everything modern in the way of record-making known to them, and hence the conclusion that the workmanship was not only curious, but ancient. But the testimony of the 3 and the 8 witnesses respectively stands or falls together. If the pure fabrication theory is adopted to explain away the testimony of the 8 witnesses, there's no reason why it should not be adapted to explain away the testimony of the 3. But every circumstance connected with the testimony of all these witnesses cries out against the theory of pure fabrication. It is in recognition of the evident honesty of the 3 witnesses that the theory of mental hallucination is invented to account for their testimony, as it is also the evident honesty of the 8 witnesses that leads to the admission by many anti-Mormon writers that Joseph Smith must have had some kind of plates which he exhibited to the 8 witnesses, though he may not have obtained them through supernatural means. The hallucination theory breaks down under the force of the matter-of-fact testimony of the 8 witnesses, from which all possible elements of hallucination are absent. The manifestation of divine power, through which the 3 witnesses received their testimony, destroys the theory of deception alleged to have been practiced by the prophet on the credulity of the 8 witnesses by exhibiting plates that he'd either manufactured himself or some ancient plates accidentally discovered. Such, then, is the force of this direct testimony of the 11 witnesses to the truth of the Book of Mormon, the testimony of the 3 and the 8, when considered together. So my conclusion, the witnesses were sincere. They were not hallucinating. There were plates. There was an angel. The voice of God confirmed the translation. The implications of these simple facts are breathtaking. They confirm that God lives, that Jesus is the redeeming Christ, and that the church and gospel have been restored. That's quite a bit. In the name of Jesus Christ, amen.
2: If you don't come over to the hot seat, you don't get your brownie. So, okay, I just have a few questions here. The first question, I kind of expected this one. Dan, is there any chance witnesses will make it to a streaming service such as Netflix or Hulu?
1: Well, I don't know about Netflix or Hulu, but we will be eventually turning it into DVDs and streaming it in some fashion. Yeah.
2: Okay. Is there any way to watch Dan Peterson's debate with William Craig?
1: Excuse me. I don't think it was recorded, which is really too bad.
2: Yeah.
1: Because I have to say that even some of the evangelical theologians in the group came up and said afterwards they thought we'd won. And I think that must have pained them terribly.
2: Oh.
1: So I wish it were preserved for posterity.
2: Yes.
1: But, you know, the fact that it's not allows me to make that claim that we won. So.
2: That's right. It's nice to take the win.
1: Yeah.
2: In the film, just before the mob relents and releases David, the ringleader falters because of the mention of Jesus Christ and even repeats the name back. It's a wonderful writing for the film. How historically accurate were the actions and words of the ringleader? Was the mention of the Savior actually central in that incident?
1: We don't have the exact words of the ringleader, but we do know that something that David said, something in his testimony, led the mob to disperse where they were planning to kill him. And I mean, this is a time there was a lot of violence. They weren't averse to violence, but for some reason the mob just disperses. It's always reminded me a little bit of that story of Jesus in Nazareth being taken out to the brow of the hill, and then suddenly he just passes among them, and they kind of forget what they were there for. So it had to be something like what is shown in the film, but we don't know the exact dialogue.

0: social issues and things of that kind, that it will be more and more difficult to get certain kinds of jobs, to be accepted to certain graduate schools. I've heard rumors, I don't know that they're true, but certain graduate schools who just say, well, you know, graduates of BYU, they come with these social issue attitudes, presumably fairly conservative, so we just won't accept them anymore. And you can't prove that, because they don't write it up and say to you, you've been barred from graduate school because you come from a conservative religious tradition. But I would be surprised, actually, if that's not happening.
1: Here's the last question. A large critique on apologetics is that much of it is done by unofficial apologists. While many of you can be considered qualified to speak on the subject, how can we, who may not be formally trained in Near Eastern studies, stylometry, etc., engage in apologetics without being criticized on the basis of authority and credentials?
0: Well, you know, in the long run, authority and credentials don't matter at all. If your argument's good, if the facts are right and you've marshaled them with sound logic, then that's all you need to do, and anyone can do that. And any person with credentials can fail at doing that. It happens all the time.
1: It does.
0: So, you know, I that's a simplistic answer, I know. But, I mean, fundamentally, arguments have to be carried on the basis of their quality, not the credentials of the person advancing them. If it's a silly argument, it doesn't matter how many doctorates you have after your name, it's a bad argument. On the other hand, if you make a good argument, and some of the best people I know, I could name a few people in academia who, for some reason or another, never got doctorates. There was one, Peter Brown, who taught at Princeton. I actually sat in on it was odd because it was a doctoral defense of one of his students, and I thought, there's something funny here that Peter Brown doesn't actually have a doctorate. But he's conducting the investigation of one of his PhD candidates to grant him a doctorate. Peter Brown was the most widely recognized authority on the period of late antiquity, and I don't know why, but he got an MA at Oxford and then quit and just turned to writing. But nobody would have dared to question his mastery of the subject.
1: You have been the concluding speaker at fair conferences since 1999. Every year. So we want to express our appreciation to you and all that you've done.
2: Please do. I'm here to introduce Scott Gordon. And if you look in your program, it says, Scott Gordon is president of Fair Mormon and as such has been a writer of several articles and a speaker at Firesides. To me, that's like saying that Abraham Lincoln was a 19th century American politician, or that Einstein was a man that had some good ideas. It doesn't begin to give you the idea of how much time and effort Scott has put into managing, inspiring, donating his time and his money to making this organization successful and a real tool for bringing the gospel to people and helping people who are struggling with issues in their own lives and in their gospel lives. So that little brief statement there does not begin to describe all that Scott has done over the past about 18, 19, 20 years. But going on, he has a master's degree in business administration from Brigham Young University, with a bachelor's in organizational communication. He teaches business at Shasta College in Redding, California. He has held many church callings, including bishop, and currently serves as the ward mission leader. He's married to Sherry Farnsworth Gordon and has 5 children. Scott.
1: Well, the only reason I'm speaking today is because I wanted to get that good-looking cube that's a speaker's gift with Fair Mormon engraved. So this talk is interesting. I've been surprised about the interest in it. I've had members of my ward who want to hear it. I know some are actually watching on streaming. I've had several people come up to me even here wondering what I'm going to say on this topic. This is a talk, it's slightly revised, but it's a talk I gave at a YSA conference I was invited to speak at in Pescara. Did I say that close to right, D? Okay, Pescara, Italy. And so they had this YSA conference, and has anybody here been to Pescara? Anybody been there? Okay, it's beautiful. It's beaches out on the sea. It's absolutely gorgeous. And here we have a whole group of young people, and they could be out on the beach having fun. And we

We had like a couple of different talks they could go to, but it rained all week for their conference. And the one sunny day, myself and a few other people showed up to give presentations. And so then they had a dilemma. They could be out on the beach playing, or they could be in listening to talks from old guys. And, you know, but I was surprised because I was expecting my talk not to be very interesting and not to be very interested in the talk. And they packed the room. I couldn't believe it. It was, you know, they were full. So there was a lot of interest there among the youth about this topic. And my topic is on Mormon temples and Freemasonry. And as more temples are built around the world, questions rise up about the impact of that Freemasonry may have had on the temple ceremony. Indeed, there's several websites and YouTube videos that bring this up. And invariably, these videos and websites bring up the topic in a way to make any possible connection seem unchristian or nefarious. Well, unfortunately, it can strip almost any topic of its cultural and historical significance and make it seem sinister. As I thought about this issue, I realized I have a difficult problem to overcome. I think I can safely assume that very few of you, I know there are a couple at least, but very few of you have participated in a Masonic ritual. And not all of you have been inside an LDS temple. Furthermore, we want to be respectful of both organizations and stay within the bounds of what is appropriate to talk about in public. So how can I talk about a subject that I can't talk about? Yeah. So to help you understand the relationship between LDS temple ceremonies and Masonic rituals, I need to give some background. I should also clarify, I am not a Freemason. So I'll have to thank Master Masons Greg Kearney and Ned Scarsbrick for their input. And they both read my talk. Freemasonry has been around a long time. You can trace its origins back to medieval stonemason guilds of the Middle Ages. The first reference to masonry goes back to York, England in 975. But the operative stonemason guilds started to collapse with a changing economy in the late 1600s. And they decided to open up their membership to others who did not directly practice the craft. Then the explosion of information on modern Freemasonry really started when a Grand Lodge was formed in London in 1717. And since that time, over 50,000 books and pamphlets of articles have been written on that subject, and I'm going to list them here. No, I'm not going to do that. But there's so much written on it, and such a variety of opinions, that it would be impossible to cover all of it in the time I have. But I'm going to try and get a few main points across. First of all, Freemasonry is one of the oldest and largest non-religious, non-political fraternal organizations and charitable organizations in the world. It has about 4 million members worldwide. Its members are expected to be of high moral standing. They're encouraged to speak openly about their membership in Freemasonry. Only men are allowed to be Masons. Okay, only men. And they meet together in a group known as a lodge. The organization teaches moral and social virtues through participation in a series of ritualistic or ritual dramas. These dramas are a progression of plays which are memorized and performed within each lodge. They use stonemasons' customs and tools as allegorical guides and are believed by many to follow ancient rituals. The ceremonies demand a high degree of personal involvement. For example, one of the ceremonies dramatizes the murder of a man named Hiram Abiff, who is claimed to be the architect for Solomon's Temple. The basis of this story comes from 1 Kings chapter 7, which talks about Hiram of Tyre, a widow's son of the tribe of Naphtali. In 1 Kings, we read that he is tasked to make many of the features of Solomon's Temple, including the basin with the 12 oxen. In this dramatization, if you were the initiate, you would be playing the part of Hiram Abiff in a dramatic play. The Freemasons use this active participation to reinforce the learning of the moral and social virtues. They literally put you in the play to teach you what they want you to learn and to remember.
So my father was a very successful biology teacher. He involved his students in a play where they acted out how DNA replicates. I actually had a play for that. So one day we got a phone call in my home from one of his former students who was attending Yale University. And he excitedly related how he just passed his biology test by remembering what happened during the play. You know, Sally did this and talked to this person and Fred split off and, you know, that kind of stuff. Worked really well. But Freemasonry instills in its members a moral and ethical approach to life. Its values are based on integrity, kindness, honesty, and fairness. Freemasonry teaches concern for all the people, care for the less fortunate, and help for those in need. They have traditionally cared for widows and orphans and engaged in acts of charity. These activities were important historically as government aid for the poor did not exist until fairly recently. Mozart's widow was one of the most famous to receive such charity. In modern times, they still participate in acts of charity such as funding for children's hospitals. Freemasonry is not a religion, however. Masons make no claim to helping people obtain salvation. They accept members of every faith, the only requirement being a belief in God, as no atheist can be made a Mason. Freemasons are supporters of law and order and have members who are considered to be people of high standing in the community. Notable Masons include several of the founding fathers of the United States, such as George Washington and Benjamin Franklin. Other Freemasons include nobility of Great Britain, the German emperors William I and Frederick III, as well as nobility and government leaders of many European countries. Many of the ideas of equal rights, elections, swearing on the Bible, and a majority of rules found in the constitutions, and majority rule found in constitutions of many countries, can be traced back to Masonic beliefs and practices. So, with that short description of this altruistic and law-abiding group, why would anyone think there's a problem? Why are people concerned about the Freemasons, and how does that relate to Mormonism? Well, the first problem some people have with Freemasonry is the insistence on secrecy. Even Joseph Smith commented, "The secret of Masonry is to keep a secret." While Masons are open about who belongs to their group, they make promises not to reveal the ceremonies that occur within their lodge. You can read many of the ceremonies yourself in Duncan's Ritual of Freemasonry, which was printed in 1866. But Masons believe that lessons learned through the rituals are best understood when personally experienced, so they don't talk about them very much. Talking about them ruins the plot twists in their plays. They don't like spoilers. The Masons have instances in their ceremonies where they remind the initiates of the importance of secrecy. These have historically been given with a description of the terrible things you would rather have done to you than reveal the rituals within Freemasonry. I remember as a child where we used to do the childhood rhyme, cross my heart and hope to die, stick a needle in my eye. I don't know if any of you guys have said that before, but yeah. Well, this somewhat gruesome child's rhyme is very similar to the types of oaths within historic Masonry as well as historic temples, LDS temple ceremonies. Many opponents of Masonry and Mormonism have claimed that these oaths are not oaths of secrecy, but oaths of vengeance and calls for violence. They are not, or at least they're not intended to be such. The second problem we have with Freemasonry is its relationship with religion. Remember, there's no promise or expectation of salvation within Masonry, and it is not a religion. They accept members of all faiths and encourage their members to attend the church of their choice. Many argue that Masonry developed as a secular way to deal with things in a hyper-religious era. But with an emphasis on morality and belief in God, some have argued that Masonry is a pseudo-religion, and since it does not include Christ, it must be an evil substitute. The Catholic Church has historically had a particularly antagonistic relationship with Masonry, and I'm going to give a few reasons why.
In the 18th century, there were condemnations by Pope Clement XII in 1738 and Pope Benedict XIV in 1751. In addition, there was a condemnation given by Cardinal Giuseppe Ferreo. I always massacre the Italian names. If they were German, I'd do fine with them, but the Italian I don't do very well with. He was the Secretary of State for the Papal States in 1739. These condemnations cited the secrecy with which the Masons surrounded themselves, the oaths they swear, those oaths we just talked about, and the suspicion of acting against the peace and good order of society. It is probable the Pope also suspected them of heresy due to their meetings where both Catholics and non-Catholics met together regularly, which at the time was frowned upon and could lead to possible church discipline. It has been alleged that the first papal condemnation in 1738 came about partially, at least, because of Andrew Michael Ramsay. Now, Andrew Michael Ramsay was an English knight who moved to France, and he tried to get people involved in Freemasonry. Well, the French, they weren't really very interested in a group that centered around the work of stonecutters. I mean, who wants to join that group? So in 1738, Ramsay made a very famous speech outlining a new and provocative history for Masonry. And we don't know if Ramsay was sharing the truth, sharing his personal beliefs, or sharing a story of fiction. We simply don't know. But he put forward the claim that Masonry wasn't born of stonecutters in Scotland, but instead came from ancient origins through the Crusaders to the Holy Land that had made vows to restore the temples to the Christians. Suddenly, there was a great flurry of interest in Freemasonry. It was alleged at that time, and many believe today, that the Knights Templar, many of whom had been imprisoned and excommunicated by the Catholic Church on Friday the 13th in 1307, had found sanctuary among the Masons in Scotland. It was further alleged that they had shared the secrets of the Temple Mount with the Masons. This narrative creates the tie the Masons have with the Knights Templar that we often see in books and movies today. Allegedly, the Masons also offered sanctuary to some of the early Protestant reformers, which certainly would not have made some of the leadership in the Catholic Church very happy. In Italy, in the late 1800s, there was a nationalist movement which sought to take the secular power away from the Catholic Church. Two of the leaders of the nationalist movement, Camillo Benso, the Count of Cavour, and Giuseppe Garibaldi, were both Freemasons. And so the Pope put out a string of papal bulls condemning Masonry in the hopes of weakening these two men and retaining the Catholic Church's secular power in Italy. In modern times, an Italian Masonic lodge named Propaganda Due, or P2 Lodge, was headed by a man named Lucio Gelli. Many high government officials belonged to this lodge, but several within the lodge were involved in government scandals, including bank fraud involving the Vatican Bank, bribery, corruption, and possibly murder. The Masonic Grand Lodge in Italy took immediate disciplinary actions against the members of this lodge and erased the Propaganda Due from its roles. Its charter was revoked in 1976 because the behavior violated Masonic values. So from these examples, we can see why there might be a historic antagonism between Masons and Catholics. Among Protestants, there's a mixed view of Masonry. The anti-Masonic rhetoric comes from the fundamentalist evangelical Christians who believe that Freemasonry should be regarded as an evil organization devoted to the occult. This criticism started in the 1800s, and it continues to this day. Now, just for a moment, we have to take a side story and turn our attention to Bavaria. I would say Germany, but back then it was just Bavaria, where there are problems with a non-Masonic group that many people confuse with the Masons. This group was known as the Illuminati. Cue scary music, right? In 1776, Adam Weishaupt, the dean of the law faculty at the University of Ingolstadt, established the Order of the Illuminati and constructed a legendary history. By constructed means he made it up.
legendary history that traced the organization's origins to Persia 1,000 years earlier. Unlike Masonry, which tries to remain non-political, Weishaupt liked the political revolution that was going on in America and planned to use his new organization to overthrow the Kingdom of Bavaria and replace the monarchy with a form of republican government. A year later, Weishaupt was initiated as a Freemason in Munich and used that Masonic relationship to recruit heavily among the Masons for followers to join the Illuminati. In 1784, 8 years after their founding, the group was discovered and banned from Bavaria along with the Masons. The aggressive measures taken by the police, and you can imagine what some of those aggressive measures might have been in 1784, but it destroyed the entire order, but rumors continue to persist even now. Since that time, the Order of Illuminati have become the favorite bad guys in modern novels and movies and a staple among conspiracy theorists. Just think, if things had gone differently with the U.S. Revolution, the U.S. Founding Fathers could have been the equivalent of the Illuminati in movies and books today. The important thing to remember is they were never a Masonic lodge, and they are not what is portrayed in movies today. In more modern times, the Nazis, under Adolf Hitler, using an 1897 book titled The Protocols of the Elders of Zion, taught that the Jews secretly controlled the Masons and that two groups working together were working together toward world domination. Anti-Semitism became closely tied to anti-Masonry. The irony of this is that there were very few Jews involved in Masonry at that time. The Freemasons were mostly Christians, especially in Germany. The anti-Semitic and anti-Masonic protocols of the Elders of Zion book was actually put together by the Russian secret police. Nevertheless, it became, so in other words, it was a fake. It was a fake story, fake book. It was forgery. Nevertheless, it became a central part of Nazi propaganda and is still read in many countries today, for example, in some countries in the Middle East. When cities were captured, within 24 hours, the Nazis would burst into the Masonic lodges, the SS would go in there, they would gather up all the books and records and send them all to Berlin. The Nazis were hoping to learn the ancient mysteries of the temple, and they believed the Masons were hiding them from the world. When the Russian military invaded Germany, they captured the libraries and sent them back to Moscow, and the libraries were not returned until the year 2000. Since that time, scholars have looked at that book, and they have found no great secrets. They just found who was the lodge, what days, and you know, so there was no great secrets of the temple, and there was no great scandals. There was really just nothing there. In early America, Freemasonry was very popular for a time, and then fell out of favor. In 1826, a high-profile case, this is 1826, those dates sound familiar for us LDS people, it's close to a time that we're familiar with. High-profile case of a bricklayer named William Morgan threatened to expose the rituals of Freemasonry. Now, Mr. Morgan disappeared, and he was presumed murdered. His publisher went ahead and published his book, but there was a huge public outcry. It was in all the newspapers, and as the people were sure that the Masons had killed Mr. Morgan. Everybody knew he was going to reveal the Masonic ceremony, and so they were sure the Masons killed him. This led to the Masons falling out of favor for a time, and a new political party known as the Anti-Masonic Party was organized. So they not only had the existing political parties, but the Anti-Masonic Party was there. W.W. Phelps was a member of that party. He edited a newspaper called The Lake Light, and then later published the Ontario Phoenix. Both of them anti-Masonic newspapers. That's what they were. Their whole purpose was to be anti-Masonic. He later joined the church and became a scribe for Joseph Smith, an editor for the Evening and Morning Star and the Times and Seasons, as well as having various important church callings. The widow of Mr. Morgan, Lucinda Morgan, later Lucinda Morgan Harris, also joined the church. And some believe she was sealed to Joseph Smith, although the evidence of this is uncertain. This brings us to the connection with the story of Mormons. The Saints had suffered much at the hands of the mobs of far west Missouri. They escaped back east across the Mississippi River to Illinois, where they built the city of Nauvoo.
Joseph Smith was looking for a way to protect the members of the church from their antagonistic non-Mormon neighbors, and he became interested in Freemasonry. As part of their ceremonies, the Masons take an oath to protect and care for each other. It seemed like a perfect solution. The saints would become Freemasons, and they would fall under the protection of their Masonic non-Mormon neighbors. While at the same time, they would be learning the rituals, the ancient rituals of Masonry, which at the time were believed to date back to the time of Solomon. Apostle John Widsoe later wrote that Joseph Smith was initiated into the Masons to foster the spirit of brotherhood and to lessen the mob persecutions to which the church had been subjected to in Ohio and Missouri. I mean, if you're always considered an other and separate, you might as well join them somehow, and what better way to do it than joining the Rotary Club? You know, and that's what this was. This was like joining the Rotary Club. Ultimately, Joseph's attempt to win sufficient friends through Masonry to stop the persecution failed. It is alleged that Joseph gave the Masonic cry of distress during his martyrdom, and yet his non-Mormon Masonic brothers did nothing to help. Some were likely among the murderers. This made Brigham Young later say, in reference to those Illinois Masons, that Joseph and Hiram were put to death by Masons. The Warsaw Lodge, which invited some of those men to participate in the lodge even after they'd been indicted for the murders of Hiram and Joseph, temporarily lost their charter for not following Masonic rules and standards. So, to change the subject slightly, at this point, many LDS members question how Joseph Smith and the Nauvoo Mormons could join the Masons when the Book of Mormon clearly states that secret combinations are of the devil. And Masons keep their ceremonies secret, so therefore they're a secret combination, right? Even Martin Harris, who was an anti-Mason himself, advertised the Book of Mormon as a new anti-Masonic Bible. So one of our Sunday school guides, the Guide to the Scriptures, defines secret combinations as an organization of people bound together by oaths to carry out the evil purposes of the group. Then in 2 Nephi 9:9, speaking of the devil, it says that he stirreth up the children of men unto secret combinations of murder and all manner of secret works of darkness. In General Conference, Elder Melvin J. Ballard said, "The Book of Mormon teaches that secret combinations engaged in crime present a serious challenge, not just to individuals and families, but to entire civilizations. Among today's secret combinations are gangs, drug cartels, and organized crime families. The secret combinations of our day function much like the Gadianton robbers of the Book of Mormon times. They have secret signs and code words. They participate in secret rites and initiation ceremonies. Among their purposes are to murder, plunder, steal, and commit whoredoms and all manner of wickedness contrary to the laws of their country and also the laws of their God." So if we compare these prophetic warnings with the Freemasons, they don't really fit the definition of secret combinations. Freemasons as a group do not plan murders. They plan how to fund hospitals. Freemasons do not plan to overthrow the governments. So that would be the Illuminati. Freemasons don't plunder, steal, and commit whoredoms. They, in fact, teach against those things and expel members who engage in those activities. So on December 29th, 1841, the Nauvoo Masonic Lodge was organized. On March 15th, 1842, so this is December to March, March 15th, Joseph Smith was initiated as an apprentice and raised to the level of Master Mason. On May 4th, 4 months later, Joseph introduced the new endowment to 9 men on the second floor of the red brick store in Nauvoo. He had the second floor prepared for the event by having canvases hung, partitioning off the second floor space into 5 rooms representing the creation, the Garden of Eden, the earth after Adam and Eve's expulsion, the present day world, and the celestial kingdom. 9 of Joseph's closest followers were given the first endowments there. At the conclusion of the endowment, Joseph told Brigham Young, "This is not arranged right, but we've done the best we could under the circumstances in which we are placed. And I wish you to take this matter in hand and organize and systematize all these ceremonies with the signs, tokens, penalties, and keywords." Brigham commented, "I did so,
And each time I got something more. So that when we thought the when we went through the temple at Nauvoo, I understood and knew how to place them there, and we had our ceremonies pretty correct. Pretty correct. So if Joseph created the temple endowment ceremonies after becoming a Mason, did he just copy the ideas presented in the ceremonies from Freemasonry? To address that, let's first talk about what really goes on inside of an LDS temple, to the extent it's appropriate. The first and most familiar ordinance in the temple is baptism for the dead. Baptisms are performed in a font that rests on the back of 12 oxen. The font is modeled after the basin described in Solomon's temple in 2 Chronicles 4:4. It stood upon 12 oxen, 3 looking to the north, 3 looking to the west, and 3 looking to the south, and 3 looking to the east. And the sea was set upon them, above upon them, and their hinder parts toward the inward. And then after baptism, of course, we confirm them as members of the church. The second ceremony in the temple is the washing and anointing ceremony, where one is symbolically washed and anointed. This is recorded in the books of Exodus, chapter 40, verses 12 and 13, where it says, "And thou shalt bring Aaron and his sons unto the door of the tabernacle of the congregation and wash them with water. And thou shalt put upon Aaron the holy garments and anoint him and sanctify him that he may minister unto me in the priest's office." Third, there is the endowment ceremony, where through dramatization, one symbolically falls from the presence of God, makes covenants to follow God and Jesus Christ, and eventually returns back to the presence of God. Fourth, there is a sealing or marriage ceremony, where couples are sealed to each other, and where parents and children are sealed to one another as families for time and all eternity. So how does this compare with Freemasonry? In Freemasonry, there is no baptism. In Freemasonry, there is no confirmation. In Freemasonry, there is no washings and anointings, except perhaps in one very obscure rite that is unlikely to have been familiar to Joseph Smith. In Freemasonry, there is no sealing. Only men are allowed in ceremonies, so the whole idea of sealings between men and women would be completely foreign. In Freemasonry, there's no concept of work for the dead. In Freemasonry, there are no ordinances that relate to salvation through Jesus Christ. In Freemasonry, things are done democratically, and your relationship with your fellow man is taught. While in LDS temples, all judgments and covenants are with God. Most of what is taught in the temple is not Masonic. As one person put it, the gestalt, or entire concept, is different. There are, however, a few similarities that create questions, and I will go over them a bit later. Many of the early saints who went through the Nauvoo Temple Endowment were already Freemasons. These included Brigham Young, Willard Richards, William Marks, Hiram Smith, and Heber C. Kimball. They seemed to believe that Freemasonry was an apostate form of temple worship from Solomon's Temple. Just as they had no problem with Joseph receiving revelation on apostate practices in Christianity, they had no problem with Joseph receiving revelation on how the temple ceremony should be carried out. They didn't seem to believe the temple ceremony was simply a Masonic ceremony. W.W. Phelps and Lucinda Morgan Harris, both avid anti-Masons, remember Lucinda having her first husband allegedly killed over Masonry? They had no problems being endowed in the Nauvoo Temple. They clearly didn't believe the temple ceremony was a Masonic ceremony. After the temple ceremonies were performed in Nauvoo, the Masonic Lodge continued to operate. So clearly, the other church members who were Masons, they also didn't feel the temple replaced Masonry. Even anti-Mormon writer Fanny Stenhouse wrote, "It has always been commonly reported, and to a great extent believed, that the mysteries of the endowment house were only some sort of initiation for the rites of Masonry. But I need hardly say that this statement, when examined by the light of facts, is altogether ungrounded and absurd." So if knowledgeable Mormons and Mormon critics have indicated that the Mormon temple ceremony is not the Masonic ceremony, why does the question of a connection still exist? Well, it exists because there are a few similarities between Masonic rituals and a few of the phrases and actions used in the endowment ceremony. It is only with the endowment ceremony there is confusion. There is no confusion relative to other temple ceremonies such as baptism and sealing, which are not Masonic in nature. Additionally, there are some Masonic-like symbols related to temples. So let's deal with these similarities. Let's first talk about the symbols on the Salt Lake Temple.
So before the Salt Lake Temple was built, Brigham Young sent architects all over Europe to look at many of the great cathedrals. It is likely they got many of their design and symbol ideas from these structures. We can see that the symbols related to temples and temple architecture have deep roots in Western Christian culture. On several structures in Europe, you can find handshakes, stars, pentagrams, the all-seeing eye. Here are a few pictures of the all-seeing eye. This one was from the Capuchin crypt in Rome. And then we have several, let's see, that's above the painting. You see the triangle above the painting that has an eye in it. Lots of churches in Vienna, Austria, we took these pictures. There's one at the very top there. There's one there. I've also seen them in the Czech Republic. And a YSA group from Sicily told me that those symbols were all over and very commonplace in all their local churches. So this reinforces what Master Mason Greg Kearney stated to me, that it is his belief that many symbols in Freemasonry predate the modern Masonic Lodge. Of course, the symbol also exists on the back of your dollar. It's on U.S. currency. One large anti-Mormon website claims that the phrase "holiness to the Lord" that is on our temples has been copied from the Masons, because it also often appears on the wall of the lodge. But it occurs several times within the Bible, usually in conjunction with ancient temples. And there are other symbols within temples and within Masonry, but we don't have time to go through each of them. But let's talk about the ceremonial similarities. Yeah. So the endowment ceremony is presented as a ritualistic drama. Masonic ceremonies are also ritualistic dramas. So in that general form, they're similar, even though they're totally different dramas. The endowment ceremony starts with the creation and the Garden of Eden and moves us progressively through our return to God's presence. While the Master Mason drama storyline focuses on the murder of a master builder of Solomon's temple and is designed to teach character and integrity. There are some critics who claim that there's one Masonic group in France that used the Garden of Eden in their rituals, so therefore that's where Joseph Smith must have gotten it. Of course, it was a woman's ritual in France, and since women can't be Masons, we know it was a non-authorized group. It was a non-Masonic group. And it's highly doubtful Joseph was even aware of these rituals. In any case, I believe there are other sources for the Garden of Eden story, like the Bible and the Pearl of Great Price, other than a small group of women meeting in a secret lodge in France. My esteem of Joseph would go way up if he was able to discern that from that thing. So, oh well. There are some short word phrases and actions used in the temple ceremony that are similar to word phrases and actions used in Masonry. But the Masonic word phrases and actions are not related to the themes, teachings, or covenants made in the temple. In other words, even those places where the actions are similar, they have completely different meanings. Joseph seems to have taken some of the actions and completely repurposed them. It is also interesting to note that the similar short phrases that are currently used are not critical phrases in the endowment ceremony. When the endowment ceremony was first performed in Nauvoo, it was much longer, and it has been shortened over the years, and those Masonic-like phrases have been almost entirely removed. At this point, we might want to stop and talk about the nature of revelation. Brigham Young said, "When God speaks to people, he does so in a manner to suit their circumstances and capacities. Should the Lord Almighty send an angel to rewrite the Bible, it would in many places be very different from what it is now. And I will even venture to say that if the Book of Mormon were now to be rewritten, in many instances it would be materially different from its present translation." Revelation comes through men, or comes from God, but it comes through men. Too often we think that whatever comes out of the mouth of an apostle or prophet must be exactly what God said, word for word. But if that were true, we wouldn't have so many wonderful airplane analogies in General Conference. Our language becomes filtered by our experience. Joseph Smith, Brigham Young, and many members of the church in Nauvoo were familiar with the language of Masonry, so one would be very surprised if it didn't crop up in their writings and teachings. Catholic scholar Massimo Introvigini writes, "Anti-Mormons often read too much into similarities between the endowment and Masonic ritual." He goes on to say,
Smith had used the Masonic language of the rituals for the purpose of confirming his followers familiar with Freemasonry into a doctrine which had no similarities with anything they had heard in the Masonic lodges. So Masonic rites confer a series of degrees upon the individuals. The three basic degrees are Entered Apprentice, Fellow Craft, and Master Mason. Each of these degrees has its own ceremony, and together they're known as the Blue Lodge. They're called that because the book is blue. This is the Blue Lodge. It has a blue cover. And as the initiate makes promises, he shakes hands or performs other physical movements to signify his agreement. If you think about it for a moment, there are a number of ways in our culture to represent making promises or covenants, including signing our name on paper, shaking hands with another person, raising our right hand to the square, being immersed in water, eating bread and drinking water or wine, or even the American TV cowboy customer spitting on your hand and then shaking hands. All of these are tokens of the promises we are making. Through time, God has used various methods or signs to represent the making of covenants. In Genesis 17:11, talking about circumcision, it says, "And it shall be a token of the covenant betwixt you and me." In Genesis 9:12, God talks about the rainbow and says, "This is a token of the covenant which I make between me and you." In Exodus 12:13, when the blood is put on the doorpost, God says, "And the blood shall be to you for a token." In the Book of Mormon, when Captain Moroni asked for people to follow God, in Alma 46:21, the people rent their garments in token or as a covenant that they would not forsake the Lord their God. So a token is a physical action that God asks us to do as we make promises. Remember, we make tokens of promises every day as we sign our names to important documents. Even documents that say may seem trivial, such as the pieces of paper in your checkbook as you write your donation to Fair Mormon. No, I didn't say that. But signing our name is a physical action to represent the promises that we are making. So in 2 Kings, Naaman was asked to wash himself 7 times in the River Jordan to be cured of leprosy. Now we all know that the water in the River Jordan did not cure his leprosy. You know, it'd be like bathing 7 times in the Provo River. It wouldn't do it. But rather it was Naaman's willingness to humble himself before God that paved the way for God to cure him. He did what God asked him to do, and that was the important thing. Whatever the physical action is that we do, the important thing is the covenant or the promise we make, and not how we symbolize that promise. Now, we do have to note, however, the Lord has mandated to us certain ways to represent certain covenants, like the sacrament, just as he mandated Naaman to wash 7 times in the river. So we should not discount the divine source of these tokens. There are other optional degrees in Masonry which are organized into 2 groups. They have the York Rite and the Scottish Rite. Now, these are optional degrees. One of the ceremonies in the York Rite is called the Royal Arch Degree, and it has been singled out in a few books as a possible source for the temple because of its similarities. The Royal Arch Ceremony involves priestly robes and passage through a veil into a Holy of Holies. But before we get too excited about that and make too much of these similarities, we need to remember that Joseph Smith was a 3rd degree Blue Lodge Master Mason, and as far as we know, never participated in or received the Royal Arch degree. There were a few members in Nauvoo who were members of the Royal Arch, such as Newell K. Whitney. We have no record of Joseph Smith ever taking those additional steps. Additionally, the similarities of having priestly attire, a temple veil, and a Holy of Holies are clearly referenced in the Bible, so we don't need to look for another source. Both Masons in their lodge and Mormons in their temple endowment use aprons. But the aprons are different and have very different meanings and very different purposes. The green LDS apron can be traced back to Genesis 3:7, and the eyes of them both were opened, and they knew they were naked, and they sewed fig leaves together and made themselves aprons. The Masonic white lambskin apron refers to the aprons worn by stonemasons in quarries and represents to the Masons the honor of a pure life. Early saints believed that both Freemasonry and the temple endowment came from ancient temple rituals.
Hugh Nibley, Stephen Ricks, Matthew Brown, and Jeffrey Bradshaw have done work showing ties between what is done in modern temples and ancient temples. As for the ancient origin of masonry, now I'll repeat again, Greg Kearney simply states that many symbols within masonry predate Freemasonry. Our modern temples match the theme of ancient temples symbolically moving man from his fallen state back into the presence of God. While this is not the purpose of Masonic rituals, it is possible that some aspects of the Masonic rites were fashioned after some ancient temple themes. There is still much disagreement on the source of Masonic ritual and whether they are ancient or relatively modern. Many historians today believe the rituals are created in the 17th century. But there is clearly a biblical influence. One would expect that influence, as the Masons of that time were devout, practicing Christians surrounded by a devoutly Christian culture. So let me summarize things in a question and answer format. Question: did Joseph simply copy the temple ceremony from the Masons? Answer: no. There is too much in the temple that is not related to what goes on in Masonry. Question: are there elements in the endowment ceremony that are found in Masonry? Answer: yes, there are a few, but they've been completely repurposed. Certainly the temple ceremony contains some of the phrases, wording, and symbols that exist within Masonry. But these things, both Masonic and biblical, were part of the world Joseph Smith lived in. Just as we use movie language in our speaking, it is not surprising to have some Masonic language in the world of Joseph Smith. Question: does Freemasonry go back to the time of King Solomon, or is it a modern creation? Answer: ready for this? Drum roll, right? Drum roll. Answer: we don't know, and we have no way of knowing. While members of the church like the idea of masonry from the ancient temple, and it is what early church members believed and taught, current thought leans towards a more modern origin of Freemasonry. Nevertheless, even if there was a more modern origin, Masonry includes biblical temple themes and ancient symbols. Question: did Joseph Smith copy those similar elements from modern Freemasonry, or do they stem from Solomon's Temple and other ancient temples? Answer: we don't know and have no way of knowing. Question: did Joseph Smith simply believe something was ancient that was really modern and copy it into a fake temple ceremony? Answer: no. Even if you stripped out all of the elements that overlap with Masonry, the temple ceremony is surprisingly in alignment with ancient temples. You could strip out all the Masonic elements and you'd still have a temple ceremony. The Lord wanted to give us a gift or an endowment. He directed Joseph Smith to create a ceremony where we would make covenants with God and receive promised blessings. The teachings, covenants, and promises within that temple ceremony do not come from Masonry. Even if we were to take the position that Joseph Smith took the revealed covenants and designed a ceremony himself, which I'm not taking that position per se, but even if we take that position to remind us of those covenants on a regular basis, Joseph Smith would still be a prophet acting within his calling. He would have the right to do that. We take the sacrament each week to symbolically reenact the Last Supper while we make covenants. In the temple, we are symbolically reminded of our purpose in life and how we should follow God. I know that theme comes from God and is ancient in origin. In conclusion, Masonry focuses on man's relationship to man, while the temple endowment focuses on man's relationship to God. While there may be some passing similarities between some Masonic rituals and the temple ritual of the endowment, the teachings, the covenants, and the purposes are completely different. Did Joseph Smith use some words and symbols from Masonry to create the temple ceremony? Probably, but only a very small amount, and he repurposed them for a different meaning. Did the Masons use words and symbols from Solomon's temple to create the Masonic ceremonies? Or were they purely 17th century creations? I don't think anybody knows that answer for sure. But in my opinion, it really doesn't matter,
because the claim Joseph Smith borrowed this endowment ceremony from Masonry, whether created in the 17th century or not, is clearly false. While there are a few similarities, the entire purpose and intent is different. Instead of believing that Joseph Smith copied the ceremony from the Masons, it makes much more sense to say that Joseph Smith received the promises and covenants of the temple from God and from the scriptures. But he also adapted and repurposed some things he was exposed to in Freemasonry to assist in that temple ceremony. Whether those few repurposed Masonic elements are of ancient or modern origin, I'll leave up to you. I have personally witnessed the influence and miracles of God within the walls of the temple. And the power that keeping the covenants we make there has had in my life. The temple creates a sacred space for us to worship God. As we participate in temple ordinances, we set ourselves on the path to return to Him, blessing our own lives and the lives of our families. Thank you.

0: And now my daughter's going to tease me because she says I can never get through a talk without getting weepy. So, okay. Build this DNC 95-8, Kirtland 1833. Build a house in the which house I designed to endow those whom I've chosen with power from on high. Does this verse not show that the temple ceremony is from the Lord? I believe the temple ceremony is from the Lord. I believe that. How much came from the culture of Joseph Smith or from masonry or whatever, I don't know. But as far as, if you were to ask me, does the temple ceremony come from the Lord, I'd say yes. Is it designed exactly like the Lord put it there? I don't know. I don't know that. It could be like the brother of Jared in lighting the boat. I'm not sure. And so I don't have to take a position on that either way. But as far as temple ceremony endowment, is it from God? Absolutely it is. Did masonry play a role in the Kirtland Bank collapse? That's a great question. I think you should ask that of Elizabeth Kuhn. Do we know if Freemasonry being accepted by Joseph Smith Jr. contributed to W.W. Phelps' apostasy from the early church? I don't believe it did. Is it possible? It's hard for us in hindsight to read the minds of people, but I think W.W. Phelps and all of the Masons within the church stayed faithful. Brigham Young tried to reestablish Masonry when he moved here to Utah. He contacted the Mexican Grand Lodge first, and they turned him down because of plural marriage. Didn't fall within the standards of Masonry, at least I believe that's the reason they did. And then he also claimed he sent a letter to another Grand Lodge, but there's no record of that Grand Lodge ever receiving that letter. I don't know why. So he tried to continue Masonry even after they moved to Utah. Do we know how high in Freemasonry Joseph Smith rose in its ranks? Well, he was a Master Mason of the Blue Lodge, which is, it's the not one of the optional rites, but it's being a Master Mason. I know we have at least one Master Mason in our crowd here. Yes. Would you say that's the highest?
1: Every degree above the third degree is still a Master Mason.
0: Okay.
1: Both the independent body, both the York Rite, of which I am a member, and the Scottish Rite, you are still a Master Mason even if you work your way through all of those degrees.
0: Right.
1: I don't believe York Rite or Scottish Rite were available in Illinois at the time Joseph.
0: And I don't either, yes. Right. Yeah, there is a York Rite and a Scottish Rite. People argue, was it available, was it not available? I see no evidence it was available. Could it have been? If somebody says, here it was, then I'd say, okay, maybe it was. But we have no record of that. We have no record Joseph Smith was involved with it. Do you think that Masonry was the energy behind the Crusades to fight Islam? That's one of the theories, but I don't know. Are you aware of an ancient Chinese creation myth where the creative beings used the compass and the square as creative tools, predating Solomon? That's over my head. You'll have to ask somebody who's more familiar with that. That's interesting. You mentioned that Masonic ceremonies have elements that are similar to the temple. Wouldn't it be correct to say that some of the ritual actions involved in the two ceremonies are identical? Yes, that would be correct to say that some of the ritual actions involved in the two ceremonies are identical. But again, they're repurposed, so they have different meaning, it's like, if you sign a contract for your car or you sign a job contract, both cases you're signing a contract, but they're different things. One's for a car, one's for a job. So they're just different things. And there's a few actions. Well, thank you very much. That's it for my talk. Matthew Brown holds a BA degree in history from Brigham Young University. He's the author of 8 books, and I happen to know they're very popular books, with 2 more forthcoming, which explores topics such as Joseph Smith, ancient and modern temples, the Book of Mormon, gifts of the Spirit, the First Vision, prophecies, and the plan of salvation. Matthew has also had articles published in the Journal of the Book of Mormon Studies and the Farms Review. He has been invited on several occasions to lecture to the University of Utah LDS Institute faculty, and he will be a presenter in the 2008 Students of the Ancient Near East Symposium on Temples and the Ritual and Antiquity to be held on BYU campus. He's written several papers for the Foundation for Apologetic Information and Research and has been a speaker at 2 previous FAIR conferences. Please give a warm welcome for Matt Brown.

The book of Exodus informs us that during the days of the prophet Moses, the Lord commanded the Israelites to build a portable temple called the Tabernacle. The Lord provided Moses with the design for this building, and he also indicated what kind of clothing would be worn by those persons who officiated there, and what type of ritual activities would take place within its precincts. This structure was notable for its connection with the initiation ceremonies of the Israelite priests. When the covenant people finally settled in their homeland, the Lord commanded that a larger permanent temple be built after the same pattern as the tabernacle. In this temple, the priests of Israel continued to be initiated into their office, but this was also a house wherein kings experienced ordinances that were connected with their enthronement. The temple institution continued to have a central place among the descendants of the patriarch Jacob, up through the earthly sojourn of the Messiah and for several decades thereafter, until the destruction of the Jerusalem temple in 70 AD. Christians who reject the idea that a temple has any relevance to the modern disciples of the Savior usually argue for the following two points. Number one, the atonement of Jesus Christ made Israelite temple worship obsolete. And number two, temple ceremonies were never part of the gospel of Jesus Christ. In this paper, I would like to weigh these two claims in the balance against the historical and biblical records and see if they hold up. In the process of doing so, I will present what I believe to be a new and hopefully insightful approach to this issue. Critics have charged that the Israelite temple institution became obsolete for the contemporary followers of Jesus Christ. But the texts of the New Testament do not seem to support this contention. The Savior himself did not reject the temple. Shortly before his death on Calvary, he cleansed the temple in Jerusalem, indicating that he viewed it not only as his Father's house, but also as a place that needed to retain its state of sanctity. In the book of Mark, chapter 14, verse 49, the Redeemer stated that he taught in the temple on a daily basis, and his disciples followed suit. According to the book of Acts, all that believed continued daily with one accord in the temple. In addition, the book of Acts indicates that Christ's apostles were commanded by an angel to teach in the temple, and they obeyed this directive daily. It should be pointed out that the apostles of Jesus Christ did not leave the temple behind. They were forcibly removed from its premises. Peter and John were there during the hour of prayer and were kicked out by the priests and the captain of the temple and the Sadducees. The apostle Paul was shown the door by a group of Jews from Asia. It should be noted that before Paul was taken away, he had submitted himself to rituals of purification, thus demonstrating that even a leader of the Christian faith had no aversion to participating in some of the Israelite temple ordinances. It should also be noted that in Acts 22:17 through 18, Paul is described as offering prayer in the temple, and while doing so, he had a vision of the resurrected Lord there, and he received instructions from the Lord there about building up the Lord's kingdom. In all of this, it can be seen that the first century disciples of Jesus Christ attended the temple often, experienced purification rites there, prayed there, taught there, and received revelation from the resurrected Lord there. Notice that all of these things happened after the tearing of the temple veil, which occurred during the crucifixion. It is obvious that the destruction of that particular curtain did not signal to the first century Christians that the temple had become obsolete and should therefore be abandoned. Another argument made by critics is that since Moses

Atonement had eliminated the old law. There is another New Testament text showing that there was a definite link between the first century Christians and the temple institution. This is the book of Revelation. In this scriptural record, the Apostle John described the heavenly temple of God in considerable detail, but this might not be obvious unless one looks at the big literary picture. Consider the parallels shown on this slide between objects described in the book of Revelation and the description of the tabernacle in the book of Exodus. When Moses was commanded to build the tabernacle on the earth, he was reminded to construct it according to the pattern that he had been shown by the Lord. It is evident from this directive and also the parallels on this slide that the heavenly temple of God served as the prototype for his earthly sanctuary. The first century Christians were not very likely to consider temple ideology to be obsolete since, as the Apostle John saw during his vision, God's throne was still located in his heavenly temple after the atonement had taken place. But beyond that, the text of Revelation chapter 6, verses 9 through 11, needs to be taken into consideration. There it is indicated that some people who once dwelt upon the earth had ascended to the heavenly temple and were invested there with white clothing, the message being that Christians, even after the atonement of Jesus Christ had taken place, could experience the rite of investiture in the temple of God. Critics are quick to point out that in Revelation chapter 21, verse 22, John said that he did not see a temple inside of the city of the heavenly New Jerusalem. And they conclude from this statement that the temple had become outdated in the eternal scheme of things. But what the critics have failed to recognize is the fact that while John declared that there will be no temple in the New Jerusalem, that city itself is, as it were, a vast sanctuary. This according to George Beasley Murray in his commentary on the book of Revelation. And beyond this, it needs to be recognized that the city was fashioned after the cubic pattern of the Holy of Holies of the earthly temple. Anyone who enters into this city will thus be entering into the most holy place of God's temple. We'll speak about that more in a minute. While all of the above information tends to support the idea that the first century Christians held to a positive outlook on temple ideology, the question naturally arises about whether or not those early Christians had a connection to the Israelite temple's initiation system. Again, the book of Revelation provides relevant information in this area. In chapter 1 of that apocalypse, the Apostle John directs his comments to numerous individuals who constitute the seven churches which are in Asia, and mentions that Jesus Christ had made us kings and priests unto God. Then in chapter 5 of the same book, the 24 elders who surround God's throne, as pictured in this slide, declare that the Lamb, meaning Jesus Christ, had made them kings and priests unto God. This same group of 24 elders, who likely represent the 24 courses of the temple priests of ancient Israel, are said elsewhere in John's book to be clothed in white raiment and having crowns of gold upon their heads. A glance through the books of the Old Testament confirms that the temple priests of ancient Israel and the Israelite kings wore white linen vestments and were adorned with golden crowns. But the question still remains about the nature of the Christian kingship and priesthood during this time period and how status in these offices was bestowed. Were they simply symbolic, spiritualized, and allegorical titles? Or did the New Testament saints physically experience initiation rites like the kings and priests did during the times of Moses and Solomon? I would like now to draw your attention to a distinct pattern in the book of Revelation, which suggests that the offices of king and priest were not simply bestowed upon the first century Christians by verbal decree. This pattern is found among 12 statements made by deity regarding those mortals who overcome the world. Let us briefly examine each of these 12 statements in the order of their appearance in John's apocalypse and make comparisons between them and the initiation rites of ancient Israel's kings and priests. Notice also, as we go through these slides, the number of connections between the promises enunciated by the Lord and the physical objects found inside of Israelite temples. Number one, eat of the tree of life in paradise. New Testament scholar David Ahn of Notre Dame University explains in his Book of Revelation commentary
that this is a promise that the godly and the righteous will inherit the Garden of Eden. Notice in the book of Revelation that the tree of life and the water of life are located inside of the New Jerusalem Holy of Holies cube. In addition, it is said in John's record that there will be no curse there.

and no more death or sorrow there. And the inhabitants of the New Jerusalem Holy of Holies will act as servants. Now, what's particularly interesting about this is that these are all patterns that are associated with Adam and Eve's story in the book of Genesis. So we can make a comparison. The message in all of this is that people who are allowed access to the Holy of Holies city will become like Adam and Eve and experience some of the things that they did before the fall. There is also a connection between these ideas and the enthronement rites of the Israelite king. In the book of Genesis, it is stated that God created Adam and put him into the Garden of Eden. In Psalm 2, which is recognized by many biblical scholars as a coronation text, the Lord states that he has set the Israelite king upon the holy hill of Zion, or the Temple Mount. A book entitled Adam in Myth and History draws attention to this parallel and makes the connection between kingship and the Adam figure. This connection becomes more significant when it is remembered that the Israelite temple was decorated with symbols of the Garden of Eden. Slide number 2, not hurt by the second death. The rabbinic expression second death describes the type of death that will be suffered by the wicked in Sheol. Revelation chapter 20, verse 6 clarifies that kings and priests of God will not be affected by the second death. Professor Gregory Beale of Wheaton College has written in a New International Greek Testament commentary that it is the priestly and kingly status of persons that gives them power over the second death, because such people will be able to serve in the presence of God. The idea of serving in God's presence is significant to this discussion because Revelation chapter 22 reveals that God will be physically present inside of the New Jerusalem Holy of Holies. But it also says that those people who qualify for the second death cannot enter into the gates of the New Jerusalem Holy of Holies. Or in other words, they will not be able to pass by the angels who stand guard at the gates of that structure, as can be seen by reading Revelation chapter 21, verse 12. This circumstance was mirrored by the cherubim, which were embroidered upon the temple veil that was stationed at the entrance to the Holy of Holies of the earthly temple, and also by the priestly porters who stood at the temple entrances. Some Old Testament scholars are of the opinion that in order for someone to get past the temple porters, they had to participate in an entrance liturgy where questions and answers were exchanged and a password was given. This brings us to the picture of the bells on this slide. These devices were attached to the bottom of the robe that was given to the high priest of the temple when he received his initiation rites. You will notice in the scriptures listed below these bells that they were necessary for the high priest to have on his person so that he would not suffer death when he went within the veil. In Richard Watson's Biblical and Theological Dictionary, he tells us that the palace of kings was not to be entered without due notice, and this was done by striking some sonorous or sound-producing object. The high priest did, by the sound of his bells at the bottom of his robe, says this commentator, ask leave to enter into the sanctuary of God. On this next slide, you can see, by the quotations on the left, that both kings and priests of Israel went through a washing rite as part of their induction into office. At the bottom of this slide is a passage from the book of Exodus, wherein the Lord states that his temple priests were required to ritually wash certain parts of their bodies with water before serving inside of his holy house. Failure to do so could result in the offender suffering death. Number 3, eat of the hidden manna. It is known from the text of both the Old and New Testaments that a portion of the manna that fed the Israelites during Moses' day was concealed inside of the Ark of the Covenant, which was itself placed inside of the Holy of Holies. Because of the inaccessibility of this manna, except to the high priest of the temple, it could be thought of as being hidden away. There was a Jewish tradition that during the Messianic era, the manna, or bread as Moses called it, would once again descend and nourish God's covenant people during Jesus Christ's Messianic ministry. He positively identified himself, of course, as the bread of life. George Woodengrin, in his study called The King and the Tree of Life in the Ancient Near Eastern Religion, hypothesized from his knowledge of Mesopotamian cultic patterns that the pot of manna in the Israelite temple was part of the regalia handed over to the king of Israel during his coronation ceremony. While there is no reference to manna in the coronation psalms, there is a comparable reference to nourishment in Psalm 110, verse 7, where it is said that the king will drink of the brook. This is likely the Gihon brook, which was considered mythologically to be the source of life. This act
act of drinking could thus be seen as partaking of the water of life, which is something that those in the New Jerusalem Holy of Holies are positively said that they will do. Number four, receive a new name. The new name is a subject that is directly connected with royal accession. When the Israelite king is crowned and receives the scepter, says the Anchor Bible Dictionary, he receives a new name. An article published in the Journal of Biblical Literature says, quote, "The indications are that the bestowal of a regnal name or throne name was a regular feature of the pattern of kingship in Judah from the time of David down to the time of Zedekiah," end quote. This source also states that the occasion of the bestowal of the royal name was doubtless the time of the anointing and enthronement. The utterance of the new name would naturally accompany the divine adoption, a subject that we'll talk about later on. On this slide, you can see an illustration of the story in Genesis where the patriarch Jacob wrestles with the so-called angel. Yet in this sculpture, which is from Salisbury Cathedral Complex, the two seem to be embracing rather than wrestling. Indeed, one medieval rabbi's commentary, and I will not attempt to pronounce his name, he has a commentary on the Torah, and he insists that Jacob's experience with a heavenly being should be translated as, "and he embraced him." The book of Genesis says that it was in this embrace that Jacob received a new name. In Lewis Ginsburg's collection on the legends of the Jews, it is reported that the two cherubim on top of the Ark of the Covenant were both male in gender, and they would miraculously embrace each other whenever Israel was devoted to their Lord. An embrace was thus associated with the Holy of Holies of the Israelite Temple. As Dr. Raphael Patai has noted in one of his published volumes, the cherubim were at one time refashioned as a male and a female couple and were shown in an intimate embrace. But the meaning of the imagery associated with them remained the same as before. They were, quote, "a symbolic expression of the relationship between God and Israel," end quote. As an aside, it might be mentioned that early Christian initiation embraces were reported between 150 and 450 AD by Hippolytus, Cyril, Ambrose, Chrysostom, and Narsai. Number five, power over the nations. This is a passage that has direct connection to royal coronation texts of the Old Testament. These verses in the book of Revelation are, in fact, a free rendering of Psalm 2, 8, and 9. This becomes clear when you see them side by side as on this slide. Here, recognized kingship coronation motifs are being applied directly to the first century followers of Jesus Christ. Number six, reception of the morning star. The morning star is actually not a star at all, but rather the planet Venus. During Babylonian times, Venus was the symbol of sovereignty. In Roman times, it was more specifically the symbol of victory and sovereignty. It therefore appears in connection with what was discussed in the previous slide, that the morning star was a sign of conquest and rule over the nations. And of course, in Revelation 22:16, Jesus Christ calls himself the morning star. The second scriptural reference on this slide, down at the bottom, shows that in the Septuagint version of Psalm 110, verse 3, which is a royal coronation text, the morning star is mentioned. In the King James translation of this verse, however, only the concept of morning is discernible. Number seven, clothed in white raiment. According to Robert Thomason's commentary on the New Testament apocalypse, the source of this image is Zechariah 3, 1 through 10, where the filthy garments of Joshua, the high priest of the temple, are replaced with clean ones. He says that overcomers are thus linked to the priesthood and priestly functions through this promise in the book of Revelation. It is well known that the temple priests of ancient Israel were invested with white clothing when they were initiated into office. But it appears from 1 Chronicles 15:27 that the king of Israel also received clothing of this nature. And it seems from a modern scholarly rendition of Psalm 110 that the king's acquisition of this apparel took place on the day of his enthronement. William Brown of the Union Theological Seminary in Richmond, Virginia, translates verse 3 of this recognized text as saying, "in holy splendor." And he notes that the feminine cognate of the word splendor can refer to cultic vestments. Indeed, one modern Bible translates these words as "in holy garments," and another says, "you will wear the sacred robes." Number 8, name not blotted from the book of life. One commentator on this passage says that the book of life is frequently referred to in ancient Israelite and Jewish literature as a kind of heavenly citizen registry.
In addition, he teaches that in Judaism and early Christianity, the primary setting of the Book of Life motif was the judgment scene, in which God is seated upon his throne surrounded by heavenly courtiers. The origin of this metaphor, he says, is certainly that of the ancient Near Eastern royal court, where records were made available to the king for dispensing justice. Another tie into this promise with Israelite kingship can be discerned in Psalm 72, another recognized coronation text. In verse 17, it is stated that the king's name will endure forever, which is another way of saying that it will not be blotted out. Number 9, made a pillar in the temple. This is a reference to the heavenly temple, says one scholar, and to the individual becoming, quote, a permanent part of the temple of God and hence a continual participant in the divine worship that takes place there, end quote. Robert Charles, a fellow of the British Academy, thought it possible that this figurative language served to set forth the dignity of the faithful as priests of God in the next world. In this light, is it interesting to note that in the Psalm 110 coronation document, it is stated that the king is going to be a priest forever. Number 10, name of God in New Jerusalem. This promise can be directly connected to the temple priest since Revelation chapter 22, verse 4 indicates that the name of God is written on the forehead of the individual, and Exodus 39:30 specifies that the name of God was written on the crown or forehead of the high priest of the temple. In this way, all of those who overcome the world become or are designated as high priests and would thus all have access to the Holy of Holies of the temple, a concept which is confirmed in Hebrews 9:3 and 10:19. The name of God and the name of his city should not be overlooked, says Richard Wilkinson in the Journal of Biblical Literature. The relationship between the Oriental king and his city was of the greatest significance, as the city symbolized the institution of kingship, not only by virtue of his position as the seat of the monarchy, but also because of the very act of accession was invariably legitimized by the site of the enthronement. If we turn to Psalm 89, which is another kingship coronation text, we can see a possible parallel to this concept in verse 34. Excuse me, 24. There the king of Israel is promised that he will be exalted in the Lord's name. Number 11, seated upon Christ's throne. The Savior's throne, as mentioned in this promise, is the throne of David, or the throne of the Israelite king. This promise suggests that the idea of deification for the saint who is privileged to take this exalted chair. The promise that the victorious Christian will sit with Christ on his throne, says one commentator, is based on ancient Near East and Israelite kingship and enthronement imagery. The phrase, just as I also conquered and sat with my father on his throne, says David Ahn of Notre Dame, is an allusion to Psalm 110, verse 1. And of course, this mentions the footstool of the Israelite king's throne. The Psalm 89 coronation text speaks of God establishing the king's throne at the time of coronation, but a more direct parallel to this promise of Revelation 3:21 can be seen in the two books of Chronicles, where it is stated that Solomon sat upon the throne of the Lord as king, meaning that he was a vice regent and representative of the heavenly sovereign. Number 12, adoption and inheritance. The connection of Revelation 21:7 text with Israelite kingship becomes clear when it is compared alongside Psalm 2, verses 7 through 8. The divine adoption formula is present in both passages, and this in turn is tied to the concept of all-encompassing inheritance. Roland DeVoe affirms in his volume on ancient Israel that the king was adopted by deity on the day of his consecration. The Theological Dictionary of the Old Testament states that the sonship of the king is considered to be a divine guarantee of his power and authority. It is divine power that gives the king his power. The illustration on this slide is the patriarch Jacob adopting Ephraim and Manasseh and assigning Ephraim as the inheritor of the blessings of the firstborn. Psalm 89:29 coronation text indicates that the king of Israel becomes the Lord's firstborn. Here on this slide, which I'll just let you take a look at, is the same slide that I showed before, except for this time it shows the connections between those kingship and priesthood initiation rites. You can see that there's some very distinct connections.
But the question that still needs to be asked at this point is, did the early Christians view this connection with ancient temple initiation rites as merely allegorical, or is there any evidence that a connection took place in liturgical form? The most logical thing to do to resolve this question is to take a look at the early Christian liturgical practices and see if there's a connection with the initiation ceremonies of the Israelite kings and priests. But before we take that journey, I would like to point out that the longstanding view of many scholars has been that the early Christian liturgy was a development of activities that took place inside of the Jewish synagogue. That view has not gone unchallenged, however. In Margaret Barker's book called The Great High Priest, The Temple Roots of Christian Liturgy, she puts forward her belief that it is more likely that the early Christian worship was modeled on that of the angel priests in the heavenly temple than derived from the synagogue. And she has a similar, longer quote in her book called Temple Themes in Christian Worship. With this view enunciated, we can now turn to a larger collection of early Christian initiation texts that was updated in 2003 by Dr. Maxwell Johnson of Notre Dame. This collection is called Documents of the Baptismal Liturgy. Throughout these texts are references to temple terms, such as laver, altar, sacrifice, incense, priest, Levite, high priest. There are even statements in these documents that initiates are going to enter into the temple of God to receive certain ordinances and also enter into the Holy of Holies. And in this respect, I would point you towards the Liturgy of Jerusalem, which is sometimes associated with James, the brother of the Lord, who is an apostle. This is about 350 AD, and it uses these terms, temple and holy of holies, to describe the building where the liturgy takes place. It should also be pointed out that, like the promise from the book of Revelation, some of the early Christians were told that they would enter paradise by passing the cherubim who guard its entrance. They were also, in some instances, directly compared with Adam in paradise. Their names were said to be written in the book of life, and they participated in a form of adoption. Significantly, the themes of priesthood and kingship were taught to the initiates on a regular basis in these initiation documents. One text reads, "As of old, priests and kings were anointed in Israel, so do you likewise." Let us take a closer look at the anointing ceremony of the Christian initiates and the temple connections that it had. On this slide, you can see a depiction of a kingly anointing in ancient Israel, and on the right are characteristics of the early Christian anointing ceremony. The numbers after each of the notations on this slide are pages from the book cited or edited by Maxwell Johnson. Notice as we read through them that all of these concepts are matched by biblical texts that have to do with the anointing of the Israelite kings and priests. The initiate is brought to the holy temple of the Lord to receive the anointing. The anointing is done with olive oil. The olive oil is fine and scented. The olive oil is consecrated. A container in the shape of a horn holds the oil. The priest pours out a sufficient quantity of the oil into the palm of his hand and anoints the initiate's body completely, head downwards. There is an ancient Armenian text that describes the Christian anointing ceremony as it was practiced in that part of the world in the 9th century. I will just not read the whole thing, but I will tell you that the parts of the body that they are anointing are the forehead, the eyes, the ears, the nostrils, the mouth, the hands, the heart, the backbone, and the feet. Another obvious parallel between the initiation rites of the Israelites and the Christians was that of investiture. On this slide, you can see that in the background, someone is holding the white garment the initiate is about to receive. The color, of course, is matched to the white vestments worn by the Israelite kings and priests. In one early Christian text in Maxwell Johnson's book, this piece of baptismal clothing is specifically called the glorious robe which Adam lost. In another document, the initiates not only receive white vestments, but also a royal head covering, which is called a crown, and is bound upon them by a priest. These initiates are said to be wearing the garments of glory, which sounds very much like the garments for glory, which are given to the Israelite temple priests. And you can read that reference in Exodus 28. But the parallels between the clothing of the Israelite priests and the Christians do not end here. The ephod worn by the Israelite kings and priests has been identified in a book published by E.J. Brill as a ceremonial loincloth girded about the waist.
The ephod worn by the high priest of the temple, says this text, was a sort of apron hung on the front of the body of the priest and fastened around the waist by means of an attached belt. It was made of fine linen cloth, which was embroidered with colored threads. The evidence for aprons among the ecclesiastical dress of the early Christians is both literary and archaeological. The Greek clerics made note of the ritual aprons of the monks of Egypt, which were only worn by them on liturgical occasions. All of the buried monks at the monastery of St. Mark in Thebes had, quote, a leather apron deposited upon the last layer of clothing, end quote. Likewise, when the 7th century monks of the Epiphanios monastery were buried, their leather belts and leather aprons were tied about their waists on the outside of a layer of linen cloth. I have spoken with a person who is involved with the dig going on in Egypt of a Christian cemetery, and he has informed me that there are many, many people who have been taken out of the ground wearing aprons. And this cemetery is mentioned in a published article in BYU Studies, and this leads us to this next slide. Here are pictures of two of the other items of clothing worn by some of the early Christians in that cemetery. On the left is a robe that has linen strips gathered together in a knot on one of the shoulders, which may indicate that it is a priestly piece of clothing. Some of the robes worn by these Christians have the knot located on the left shoulder, while others have it on the right shoulder. The photograph on the right shows a garment worn next to the body of the Christian who was buried in it. What is curious about this piece of clothing is that it was decorated with rosettes over each breast and over the right knee, but not over the left knee. Then there's the hemmed cut across the abdomen. This feature is significant because a straight line design is sometimes depicted in artistic representations of early Christian white garments. Here are some examples. These marks are referred to overall as gammadia. The name comes from the Greek letter gamma, which is shaped like a right angle. You can see the right angle marks in both of these examples on the screen. The gamma, or right angle mark, is by far the most common of the gammadia to be found in early representations of the white Christian garment. The meaning of these marks is not clearly understood by scholars, but Edmondo Lupieri, an Italian professor of the history of Christianity, has recently postulated in a commentary on the book of Revelation that they may be connected with the kingship of Jesus Christ. If you examine early depictions of the Savior enthroned, you will notice that sometimes he has gamma marks on his robe, and so do the angels who stand next to his throne. It should be noted that right angle marks have been discovered on the tunics of some Coptic Christians, as shown here at the bottom of this slide. You can see that the same exact design on the tunic, a gamma mark with an interior square, is depicted on the veil above it. The veil in this mosaic represents the barrier of Eastern Christian churches, which separated the main audience chamber from what they called the Holy of Holies. These markings on the veil are interesting because it is known that there were cosmological markings on the exterior veil of the Temple of Jerusalem during the time of Jesus Christ. We will talk about another cosmological symbol associated with the Savior in just a few minutes. On this slide, you see a modern-day replica of a Byzantine veil of a Holy of Holies with gamma marks on it. Besides what you can see here, there are also doors, veils, and gamma marks on either side of this doorway. The Byzantine church holding where this barrier is located is in Greece, and it is interesting to note that on its outer wall are symbols associated with the Temple of King Solomon. Even though scholars do not currently understand the meaning behind the gamma marks, the same shape was depicted in a medieval moralized Bible where the context is clear. Here on this slide, you can see Zacharias, the temple priest, and his wife Elizabeth. She is holding a carpenter's square to her chest, and it's pointed off to her right, while he holds an architect's compass to his chest. A similar picture in another moralized Bible shows the same couple. Both of them are holding carpenter's squares, and the accompanying text states that the right-angled tool is a symbol of their righteousness. The architect's compass is significant because it was displayed in many early Christian depictions of the Lord as the Creator. And interestingly, this image seems to have a connection with the kingship initiation rites of ancient Israel. Here on this slide, we see the Lord enthroned as king.
and he holds a large compass over the elements of creation. Notice the waves of the sea on the outside edge of the world which he is holding. In Israelite cosmology, God was viewed not only as a king, but it was considered that his royal status was connected with his defeat of the chaos monster at the time of creation. The chaos monster was an insolent serpent who dwelt in the sea. And as Hermann Gunkel put it in his study on creation and chaos, he was God's antagonistic enemy whose dominion on earth was a reign of terror which perpetuated eternal devastation. On this slide, you see a reference to Proverbs chapter 8, where it is indicated that God conquered the chaos monster by inscribing a circle around the sea and thereby setting a boundary for the waves, which were a visible symbol of chaos. By turning to the Psalm 89 coronation text, we find creation motifs and also hear the Lord say to the king of Israel, "I will set his hand also on the sea." According to Professor Nicholas White of the University of Edinburgh, Psalm chapter 89, verse 25, seems to speak of the Israelite king sharing with the heavenly king in the primeval victory over chaos. "We may even conjecture," he said, "that in an appropriate ritual, the king of Israel was handed the weapons of God at this juncture in the liturgy." But since the implication of Proverbs 8:27 is that the Lord overcame chaos by inscribing a circular boundary, it is just as logical to conclude that during the Israelite king's enthronement, he was handed not a weapon, but rather the instrument that the Lord is implied using, the architect's compass. If we scan through Maxwell Johnson's book on the documents of the baptismal liturgy, we find that when some of the early Christians received their initiation rites, they were not only taught the story of creation, but they had a confrontation with a serpent called Satan. The initiates were told that they were to consider the adversary to be in their immediate presence and to tell him to leave. Thus, a victory was symbolically gained against their adversary. Another way that the early Christians ritualistically separated themselves from Satan during their initiation rites was to renounce him by way of covenant. One initiation text is particularly interesting because in it, the initiates made their renunciation and covenant by clasping the left hand of the officiating priest. Then another covenant was made, this time to commit oneself to Jesus Christ by clasping the right hand of the officiator. The right-handed clasp is a motif found in early Christian artworks such as those on this slide in a context that has already been mentioned in this presentation. Here you see on the left that a monk is being admitted through the gate of paradise by the Apostle Peter. In the middle is the resurrected Christian in a white robe being admitted through the gate of New Jerusalem. And on the right we see the Israelite king standing at the veiled entrance of the Jerusalem temple and being admitted by the Lord into an assembly of people. Notice in the first and third pictures that a stairway is present, which visually designates both scenes as ascensions. It is curious that in the King James translation of Psalm 89 coronation text, it is said that the Lord's right hand will be established with the king. Psalm scholar John Eaton renders this passage with these words, with the Lord speaking, "My hand shall hold him fast." This suggests a hand clasp between the heavenly king and his earthly vice regent. Indeed, two scholars who have written commentaries on the Psalms, Hans Krauss and Arnold Anderson, state that a right-handed clasp between God and the king belongs to the imagery of the Israelite enthronement ritual. In this last section of my presentation, I would like to bring you into the modern age and read some material from the Eastern Orthodox Christians. Now that you have seen the pattern set forth in this talk, you can decide whether or not temple architectural and liturgical motifs have been continued among the modern disciples of Jesus Christ. The architecture of Eastern Christian church buildings is symbolic in nature, reflecting the axis of space and also the axis of time. The axis of time begins with the creation and moves through the events of the Savior's life. Participants in the Syrian liturgy are considered to be personal participants in the events of sacred time. Beyond the entrance of the church, there is an open-air forecourt. And let me just point out that if you take that open-air forecourt and you put it down there at the bottom of that page, you will see that this is a very close replica for Solomon's temple.
Beyond the entrance, we have the open-air forecourt where the shoes of the worshipers are removed. The interior of the church proper includes a main congregation hall called the nave. This area of the church represents the earth, and the easternmost portion of it, or the vestibule, represents the Garden of Eden. When scriptures are being read from this location during the liturgy, the readers are considered to be angelic messengers who bring God's teachings from heaven to earth. In earlier times, there were separate entrances into the nave for men and women, and each group would gather in their respective places in the main audience hall, males on the right and females on the left. The most important part of this church is located in the east and is called the choir, or the Holy of Holies. This place represents heaven. An altar is placed inside of this area of the church, and above it is a baldachin, which is a symbolic of the Ark of the Covenant. The Holy of Holies and the nave in some Eastern churches is a barrier called the iconostasis. This screen is equipped with a doorway and a curtain is stretched across it. In Syrian Orthodox churches, only a curtain is utilized to mark this division. When the curtain is closed, it represents the breaking of the connection between heaven and earth because of the actions of Adam and Eve. Only certain ranks of clergy are allowed to pass by the curtain divider and into the Holy of Holies. The priest leads the prayers of the congregation from the altar inside the most holy place, and incense is employed during the liturgy to symbolically represent rising prayers. Notice in all of this that there are three ascending levels of existence represented in this building structure. There you have the nave, which is the earth. You have the vestibule, which is the Garden of Eden, which was considered to be a bridge. And then you have the choir, or the Holy of Holies, three ascending degrees. Finally, let me read you a short summary of the initiation rites of Greek Orthodox monks from a book published by Yale University Press. See if you can detect any connections between what is said here and the information that has already been presented. Stage one, the initiate is brought into the church building and given a new name and is invested with a tunic and a headdress. Stage two, the service is symbolic of three things: a second baptism or washing, the return of the prodigal son, and marriage. The initiate goes to the royal doors in the altar, which is the iconostasis veil area, where the abbot, who represents the father from the prodigal son parable, meets him. There is an exchange of questions and answers between them, which begins with the abbot inquiring why the initiate has come there, and the initiate responds by announcing his intent. The questions and answers that follow incorporate the taking of formal vows of obedience, chastity, and living a monastic lifestyle. The abbot reminds the initiate that angels are present to record his activities. The initiate is then invested with ecclesiastical clothing, including a girdle and a headdress. At the end of the ceremony, the initiate and the initiator embrace each other. Stage three, the initiate is invested with the great schema, or the full religious clothing of the monk, which includes an elaborately embroidered apron. You can see that on the left. This apron includes a symbol of Adam and also the acronym for paradise. The clothing given to the initiate in this stage of his progression is never to be taken off day or night, even in death. Monks at this stage of initiation also vow, in addition, to renounce the world and the things of the world. Conclusion. This talk began by stating the claims of some individuals that the atonement of Jesus Christ made Israelite temple worship obsolete and temple ceremonies were never part of the gospel of the Redeemer. The evidence presented today calls these claims into question. Even after the atonement took place, those people who personally knew the Savior still held on to a distinct temple ideology. But more than that, they were promised by the Lord himself after the atonement had taken place that the faithful could receive temple-related blessings that were experienced by the kings and the priests of Israel. Liturgical practices of the Israelite temple found expression in some of the rites of the early Christians, and some of those practices are echoed among the Orthodox followers of the Lord even today. Thank you for your attention.

0: When is the Ancient Near Eastern Symposium at BYU where you're speaking? November the 7th. You should go. It's I'm actually quite excited about it. It's going to be covering lots of different cultures and temple rituals within those cultures. And there's going to be several BYU professors speaking there, John Gee, Bill Hamlin, David Seeley, and a lot of students and Monkey Boy, that would be me. But find information, you can talk to this Brother McClellan, if he's here, track him down and he can tell you all about it. Well, I can't answer that one here, sorry. In your opinion, what is the symbolism behind the horn-shaped container of oil? That would be a symbol of kingly power. If you run up against an animal with horns, you might want to run the other way, because they will grab you with those horns and they will move you. In fact, that's some of the symbolism that's used when you're talking about Ephraim's patriarchal blessing. He's going to have the ability to use his horns to push together the people, to gather them. And so what do you have there in the Temple of Solomon? You've got the Brazen Sea. It's got 12 oxen around it. They've all got horns. But where are they facing? They're facing in the four different directions of the compass. So there you've got another question about... Let's see. Any idea why leather was used for the aprons? The best thing that I have ever run into is the idea of there's a scripture in the New Testament that says you've got prophets running around in sheepskins and goatskins. Well, guess what kind of leather they made those aprons out of in early Christianity? Sheepskins and goatskins. Which brings another thing to mind that I did not put into the talk. There's so much I did not put into the talk. In fact, I edited out a bunch of it just a few hours ago. But there is this idea that in this one community of monks, very early monks in the ancient Near East, they were wearing these pieces of leather and the wool was still on them. But when they took them off, they were very, very conspicuous, these monks were, because they were all dressed in white linen. And of course, the white linen is the type of material that is used for the clothing of the temple priests. Boy, I wish I could answer that question, but this is not the right venue. In your opinion, let's see. I think that's pretty much gonna, is there any other questions that wanted to be brought up?
1: One question came up.
0: Go ahead.
1: When's your book coming out on this?
0: Which one? Oh, I have been asked to produce some things, and I have produced them, and then they asked me to make them bigger. Some of you are aware that Dan Brown is going to come up with a book, and it's going to deal with Solomon's Temple. And I've been asked to deal with that issue on several different levels, and so that's in progress. I just barely finished the first vision book, 300 pages. Took 4 months to source check. So I just am getting out of that, and next I'm going on to the symposium. And I really would encourage you to support that symposium. There's going to be some very fine speakers there and some extremely bright students. And they have some very important things to say about temples in other cultures. And so as Latter-day Saints, I think it's very important for us to understand those kinds of things and read your scriptures and learn about the temple that is there in the Old Testament and also the temple ideology that's there in the New Testament. It will help you as a Latter-day Saint. Thank you.
2: Thank you, man.
0: Thank you.
3: Spencer McBride is a historian of early American history. He has his PhD in history at Louisiana State University and is a historian and documentary editor at the Joseph Smith Papers Project. And without much further ado, I know you haven't had much of a break, but without much further ado, we will introduce our speaker, Spencer McBride.
2: Hey, everybody. So you got a really short break. I get that. Here's how I'm going to make it up to you. I planned this out so that we can get out of here at the scheduled time. And so that's my deal with you. I will stick to my allotted time. and you'll know all the more about Joseph Smith and Martin Van Buren, perhaps even more than you ever even wanted to know. I've never been to Fair Mormon. This is my first time. But I love each and every opportunity I get to speak to people about the past, and particularly about the Mormon past. And what we're talking about today is Joseph Smith's 1839 trip to Washington, D.C. Now, this trip that Smith made to the Capitol is familiar to some, but there are some church members to whom it's utterly foreign. Still, others know that the trip happened, but they wonder about the details, the fuller context, and the deeper meaning of his visit with the president in the White House. And we're going to talk about that. But most members, I'd even wager to say the majority, are unaware that the United States Senate held a committee hearing on the Missouri persecutions, that Joseph Smith, Sidney Rigdon, and Elias Higbee submitted a petition to the United States Congress, and the Senate heard and considered that petition. What are the implications for the history of the church and for the history of Joseph Smith in that petition? We'll talk about that too. See, a lot of church members, maybe all of us included, are interested in stories such as this. For Latter-day Saints, there seems to be something quite exciting to hear about the man they revere as a prophet, a man who is integral to their own history and to that of the church to which they pay religious devotion, to hear of this man interacting with presidents and senators, men who, more often than not, garner more historical attention in the books and speeches of our country. But besides just being a neat story, besides being just interesting that Smith was able to obtain an audience with the president in the White House, I hope that we'll take something else away from this episode of the American and Mormon Past. Historically, Joseph Smith's 1839 trip to Washington, D.C. was one of the most, if not the single most, important trips of his entire life. It had a direct impact on the way that he subsequently designed and led the city government of Nauvoo. It had a direct and clear impact on the way that he sought to protect the citizenship rights of his people and other religious minorities throughout the United States. His trip to Washington, D.C. had a direct impact on the way that he engaged with the federal political system until his untimely death in 1844. Joseph Smith's trip to Washington, D.C. helps us understand the long history of religious discrimination in the United States and some of the political obstacles to universal religious liberty. So in sum, if we want to understand these aspects of Joseph Smith's life, if we want to better understand the early history of the LDS Church, if we want to understand the history of religious discrimination in the United States, then we will understand them far better if we know what happened when Joseph Smith went to Washington. So let's get to it. The scene opens in 1839, early. Joseph Smith is still imprisoned in Missouri. Meanwhile, most of the church members have already ventured across the Mississippi River into Illinois. You know this story. They're devastated. They're heartbroken. They're angry. The persecution has been severe. Most have lost everything that they owned. Some even gave their lives. And there's this prevailing question. What do we do now? And yeah, the what do we do now has to do with rebuilding lives on the other side of the Mississippi River, about whether or not they rebuild a city. But also the question comes, we're citizens of the United States. Religious liberty, property rights are enshrined in some of our founding documents. What redress is there for such instances when persecution takes those rights away? Especially when it's done at the hands and with the support of a state government. This is one of the big questions. And what do we do? Well, Sidney Rigdon and others safely settling in Illinois, sent a letter to Joseph Smith explaining their plan. And this is what he wrote to the still imprisoned Joseph Smith, quote, "Our plan of operation is to impeach the state of Missouri on an item of the Constitution of the United States, that the general government shall give to each state a Republican form of government." For those of you familiar with the Constitution, that's the guarantee clause. Rigdon went on to say, "Such a government does not exist in Missouri, and we can prove it." Well, Joseph Smith liked the idea of this plan, of this direct appeal to the federal government, and he approves the plan. By October 1839, Smith is back in, or has gone to Illinois. He's reunited with the church, and a general conference appoints Joseph Smith, Elias Higbee, and Sidney Rigdon as the official delegation of the church to the federal government. And one, Orrin Porter Rockwell, joins the men on this trip, not as a member of the delegation, but presumably as a bodyguard for Smith. And so they leave Nauvoo on 29 October 1839 and head to the Capitol. But one of the problems they have causes delays, and that is that Sidney Rigdon is still suffering the lingering effects of what we believe to have been malaria. He's sick. Making this trip is especially difficult. And so they don't get very far, and by the time they're in Springfield, they're delayed. And they say, well, if we stay here in Springfield for a little bit, Sidney Rigdon will have time to recover his health. And it seems that he is able to some degree, and they get going again, and Rigdon continues worse. So by the time they're in Columbus, Ohio, a decision has to be made, because if they keep going at this slow pace, the Mormon delegation will not be in Washington, D.C. before the legislative session begins. And to them, that's imperative. And so they make the hard decision. They are going to leave Sidney Rigdon in Columbus, Ohio, under the care of Robert D. Foster, a physician who had recently joined the church, and Rockwell stays behind as well. And Joseph Smith and Sidney Rigdon get on a stagecoach and continue down the national road to Washington, D.C. But very shortly after they get on the stagecoach, they are unnerved when they realize who one of the other passengers is. They're on their way to D.C. to impeach the state of Missouri, and lo and behold, one of their fellow passengers is a congressman from Missouri. You know, in the words of Scooby-Doo, Rut-Row. But they're relieved when they find out he doesn't recognize them, and this is because he was intoxicated. Or, as they wrote back to Hiram Smith, this congressman from Missouri was drunk but once, and that, however, was most of the time. I love the letters that have survived. They're so colorful. So, November 28th, Elias Higbee, Joseph Smith, they arrive in the capital city, and the very next day, accompanied by one of their congressmen, John Reynolds, they go and they knock on the door of the White House. And the door opens, and they are let in. You see, the White House was a little bit different at this time. Could you imagine doing that today? At this time, the president would typically hold what professors might call office hours, but in this case, receptions in his parlor just about every afternoon, where you could come, often with a congressman, but sometimes if you were a respectable company enough, you could go yourself and meet with the president in the parlor just outside his office. This is the days before the Oval Office as we know it today, so it's a parlor on the second floor. And so accompanied by John Reynolds, Joseph Smith, and Elias Higbee get to meet the president. And Joseph Smith recorded how he felt and what he saw. He said that he, quote, "felt at home in the White House, that he had a perfect right to be there, as much right as Van Buren, because it belonged to the people, and he was one of the people." Well, I think a lot of times church members, because you know, a lot of you probably know this story, at least the basics. We imagine a private meeting with Van Buren in his office. But what we don't envision, what actually happened, was a busy parlor with people competing and vying for the attention of the President of the United States. And such was the task of Joseph Smith and Elias Higbee. And when they finally get his attention, they present him with a few of his letters of recommendation that explain why they're coming to Washington, D.C. And Van Buren looks up and says, quote, "What can I do? I can do nothing for you. If I help you, I will come in contact with this whole state of Missouri." Now, to come in contact, essentially, if we look at the Oxford English Dictionary, we realize at this time that was essentially a euphemism for come in conflict with the state of Missouri. You've sometimes heard this saying, perhaps, your cause is just, but that phrasing actually comes from, as far as I can tell, William W. Phelps in 1844. The earliest record of what Van Buren said is, "What can I do? I can do nothing for you. If I do anything, I will come in contact with the state of Missouri." In other words, there's a re-election next year, and it's tight. I'm not so sure I can win this re-election. The Whigs are breathing down our necks. Missouri is one of the few states that I know for certain is in my column. I don't want to tick them off. I mean, he didn't use those exact words, although it'd be awesome if he spoke like that. But essentially, that was the gist of his remarks. Now, we see a little bit of political naivete on the part of Joseph Smith and his fellow Mormon leaders. When they write about this trip to D.C., they appear to still view the United States government as a meritocracy, that if they simply go in person and make their case, that the government will hear it and, of course, sympathize with them and help them. And perhaps if he was less naive at this moment, and I don't mean that as a slight, but just a statement of he was new to the political system, Joseph Smith was, he might have said, well, if you don't help us, you're going to lose the vote in Illinois. But he didn't. Instead, he continued to make his case, and Van Buren said he would reconsider it. Well, the question arises, and this is one of the ways where we can better understand this meeting if we understand more than just Mormon history, if we have more than just a survey history textbook understanding of American political history, we can ask, what exactly were they asking Van Buren to do for them? And it's not readily apparent in any one document, but if you look at several of the documents, their letters home, their letters to each other, the Mormon leaders clearly had one thing in mind. Their petition was going to go to Congress, and they wanted Martin Van Buren, the architect of the Democratic Party, to speak out in their favor in his annual message to Congress, or as we know it today, the State of the Union Address. But back then, it wasn't one of those addresses that is really hard to watch on TV because after every sentence, everyone stands up and claps. It was actually a written address that was published in the newspapers and read before Congress. The Mormons were apparently hoping that he would mention their plight and their cause in his State of the Union address, and that would urge Congress on to take action on their behalf. And we see this. Following the meeting with Van Buren, Van Buren still says, I'm going to think about it. But rather than a second meeting coming up in response to that, they are waiting for his State of the Union address and their letters home to Nauvoo. Still no address. Still no address. But don't worry, we're going to get subscriptions to newspapers and send the State of the Union address to you as soon as we get it. We see this obsession with the State of the Union address. And so they wait for Congress to start, and after this disappointing meeting with Van Buren, Smith and Higbee write home to Hiram and other church leaders, quote, "We have spent the remainder of our time hunting up the representatives in order to get our case brought before the House." Their original intention was to have it brought before the House of Representatives, but Congress was delayed in organizing because there were contested elections in New Jersey. And you want to talk about political drama. Can you imagine the start of a congressional session and New Jersey, and I believe New Jersey had 5 or 6 seats in the House, and you have 10 or 11 people come to sit in those 5 or 6 seats? Because there were contested elections and they hadn't resolved them. So rather than all stay home, all these candidates showed up in Washington, D.C. And the House couldn't be organized until they had sorted through these contested elections. So ultimately, because of the delay, the church decides to submit their petition to Congress through the Senate. And it, of course, is also delayed, which gave Joseph Smith plenty of time to sit and watch Congress go about its business. And he was unimpressed. Let me give you a little taste of what Joseph Smith said about Congress. Quote, "There is such an itching disposition to display oratory on the most trivial occasions, and so much etiquette, bowing, and scraping, twisting and turning, to make a display of their witticism, that it seems to us rather a display of folly and show, more than substance and gravity, such as becomes a great nation like ours." He couldn't possibly have been describing Congress. Not as good. Actually, no matter where I go, and no matter the political leanings of an audience, you always score easy laughs if you make a joke about Congress, something I've found. But this is also

delay for Congress to get to the Mormon petition that Joseph Smith decides there's little he can do in Washington, D.C., and so he takes a trip to New Jersey and to Philadelphia and visits the branches of the church there. In fact, the Philadelphia branch of the church had just been organized a few weeks before. He does some preaching in Washington, D.C., kind of a public affairs effort to win over the support of the American public in addition to their petitioning of Congress. But ultimately, there is so much pressing business in Nauvoo. His people, his church, are rebuilding their lives as religious refugees on the banks of the Mississippi River. There's more for him to do back home than there is for him to do in the capital. So Joseph Smith decides to go back home and leave Sidney Rigdon. Sidney Rigdon went with him to Philadelphia but got sick again and was delayed. He leaves Elias Higbee to represent the church as its sole representative before Congress. And so eventually, Senator Richard M. Young, who's best known in Mormon history as the Supreme Court judge in Illinois who presided over the trial of some of the accused murderers of Joseph Smith, at this time he was a senator. And he presents the petition to the Senate on 28 January 1840. And I'll give you two guesses of who objected right away. The senators from Missouri. They didn't like this one bit of, you know, shocker, right? So there was a lengthy debate, and Missouri was essentially attempting to have their petition tabled. But Senator Young prevails upon them to at least hear the 27-page memorial in its entirety before they make a decision. Well, they ultimately are able to table the motion. It comes up again in February, and this time the Senate decides, okay, we'll send the petition to the Committee on the Judiciary, and they'll have a hearing for it. And so what exactly was the Senate Committee on the Judiciary considering? They were considering not whether or not the Mormons deserved redress and reparations, even though that's what they were asking for. They wanted redress and monetary reparations from the federal government. Instead, the Judiciary Committee was tasked with determining whether or not the federal government had jurisdiction in the case. And if they determined that they did, there would be a full hearing on the floor of the Senate, replete with witnesses and evidence. So there's a hearing over 3 days. Higbee's representing the church. You have one of the Missouri senators and one of their congressmen representing the state of Missouri. And the only record that we have of this hearing comes from Elias Higbee's several letters back to Nauvoo. And those were received excitedly and read publicly. Everyone in Nauvoo was concerned with what was happening in the United States Capitol. And it's a committee hearing filled with accusations and prejudice of one side or the other. And ultimately, the committee of five deliberates and comes to a decision that Congress has no jurisdiction in the matter. And Higbee tried to explain, look, we have gone to the judges. We went to the state government, and look what happened. They issued an exterminating order. He was trying to say our only avenue of redress left open is the federal government. And if you guys can't help us, who will? But despite those passionate pleas, the Senate Judiciary Committee cited the doctrine of states' rights, the philosophy of states' rights, as preventing them from taking any action in behalf of the Mormons. In fact, the report that they published reads, quote, the petitioners, meaning Joseph Smith, Sidney Rigdon, Elias Higbee, the petitioners may, if they see proper, apply to the justice and magnanimity of the state of Missouri. It gets worse. An appeal which the committee feel justified in believing will never be made in vain by the injured or oppressed. And so when word of this gets back to Joseph Smith and Nauvoo, they're disappointed and they're frustrated.
They were particularly incensed by the recommendation that they appeal to the justice and magnanimity of Missouri, and they

0: record such an insulting feeling in the General Conference minutes. So the General Conference of the Church in May 1839, they thank the Illinois delegation for its assistance. They thank Smith, Rigdon and Higbee. See, I kind of conflated the two right there. That's like Brangelina or something like that. Like, anyway, I'm so glad this is recorded. Where was I? Yes, and even before Smith got back, he starts actively campaigning against Van Buren to support William Henry Harrison, the Whig candidate. And we actually see this. We see Joseph Smith's disappointed. He's frustrated with Van Buren after his meeting. But he doesn't write in any insulting ways. His vitriol toward Van Buren is not present because he's waiting for the State of the Union address. But after that State of the Union address comes to Congress, we see a change in the way Joseph Smith talks about Martin Van Buren. And he's passionate and he's frustrated and he doesn't hold back his feelings. In one speech in Nauvoo, he declared that his dog was better fit for the presidency than Van Buren. Another one of his speeches was recorded by a newspaper, which reported that Smith recounted a conversation that had occurred when they were in the president's crowded parlor, in which a couple of congressmen had commented that Van Buren had gained considerable weight since being in the presidency. Van Buren acknowledged this and lamented the fact, saying he had to go to the tailor every few weeks to get his coat let out. And it was after explaining this that Joseph Smith declared loudly, quote, "He hoped he would continue to grow fat and swell and before the next election burst." So clearly, clearly no love lost between Joseph Smith and Martin Van Buren. And Joseph Smith doesn't give up, however. Joseph Smith decides he's going to continue to petition the federal government, but he'll take other avenues to protect the future rights of his people. But I think it's worth mentioning that Martin Van Buren was not a bigot. As far as we can tell, he was not prejudiced against the religious views of the Mormons. In fact, Van Buren's track record suggested that he would actually be one of the most likely politicians in Washington, D.C. to hear the Mormons' plight with sympathy. When he had been a senator from New York, the Shakers appealed to him to help get redress and protection from persecution at the hands of the government, and Van Buren agreed to help the Shakers. As Secretary of State, Martin Van Buren had written to the Pope to assure him that Catholics would be treated fairly in the United States. And that made a lot of Americans mad. They did not like that they had a member of the federal government, a member of the president's cabinet, advocating for equal rights for Catholic Americans. It caused quite a stir. But we see Van Buren has this track record of helping religious minorities. As far as we can tell, Van Buren's decision not to help the Mormons was entirely political. It was based on electoral concerns. And that's it. Which doesn't necessarily feel any better than if it was determined by religious prejudice or bigotry. But we see that sometimes systems of inequality that are created by bigotry and prejudice are upheld by quest for power. There are people that would rather have power to get it or maintain it than stick their necks out to help the truly injured and oppressed. If you're interested in more, in fact, the project director of the Van Buren papers is a friend of mine. We sat down in conversation about the full political context of this historic meeting, and we published the video on the Joseph Smith Papers website. It's free. You're welcome if you're super interested about it to go and watch 13 minutes talking about Van Buren, Smith, and politics. So I mentioned that this changed the way Joseph Smith led the church, and it impacted the way that he led the city of Nauvoo. We see a Joseph Smith returning to Nauvoo who is no longer convinced that the federal government will ultimately protect his rights and the rights of his people. He must take matters into his own hands as much as he can. And so we see the Nauvoo Charter, which becomes so controversial, in which he puts every possible right that had existed in other cities' charters. And what made it so controversial is that the Mormons had an aggregation of all those rights in their charter. They form a militia that ultimately grows to something like a quarter of the size of the United States Army or some high fraction like that. They have tremendous power in the city of Nauvoo to protect themselves from a repeat of what happened in Missouri. And so whereas some have seen Joseph Smith as a megalomaniac for consolidating so much power in the city and ultimately in himself, if we understand Joseph Smith's trip to Washington, D.C. and how that affected him, we don't see megalomania. We see a man desperate to protect himself and his people and their rights as Americans any way he possibly can. He also learns and becomes convinced that the biggest obstacle to universal religious liberty in the United States is adherence and devotion to the states' rights philosophy. States' rights was what prevented the federal government from taking action, and they declined each and every one of the church's petitions on the same grounds. And so Joseph Smith starts to use some really innovative legal and political tactics to get around the philosophy of states' rights. He petitions the federal government to be made a general in the United States Army. It doesn't work. But in that case, he would have had the United States Army at his disposal to protect the citizens in Nauvoo. There's a way around states' rights. He petitions for a grant of federal lands in the Western Territories, where he and his people could move away from Illinois and live in peace. It's not granted. He petitions to have Nauvoo turned into a federal territory, essentially to have the city of Nauvoo secede from the state of Illinois and become a federal city, perhaps comparable to the status of Washington, D.C. Again, doesn't happen. And the chances of any one of these efforts to actually happen was slim to nil. But these actions matter because they show Joseph Smith's desperation and they demonstrate the desperation of a number of religious minority groups in 19th century America. Sometimes it was all a religious minority group could do to throw whatever legal challenge they could against the wall to see what stuck. And that's what was happening here. So Joseph Smith, Father Bernard Permoli in New Orleans, the Shakers in New York were among the very first to call for the Bill of Rights to apply to the individual states. And this comes as a shock to a lot of Americans. The Bill of Rights did not apply to the individual states until after the Civil War. And in the terms of the First Amendment and the protection of religious freedom, not consistently until the 1920s. In 1930s. And Joseph Smith and these other religious leaders were among the very first to call for constitutional reform. The Constitution was not working for them. It needed to be changed. And Joseph Smith was no constitutional theorist. He was not the greatest constitutional mind in the United States. He hadn't had the formal education of so many others who had legal backgrounds. But Joseph Smith's lived experience had demonstrated that there were inadequate protections of religious minority groups, and something had to change if universal religious liberty was ever to be achieved in the United States. We also see, and I mentioned before, that systems of inequality, be them racial inequality, gender inequality, or in this case, religious inequality, yes, they're often created through bigotry and prejudice, but often they're upheld by adherence and devotion to policies and philosophies that on the surface have nothing to do with religion. The states' rights philosophies on the surface, have nothing to do with religion. They're religiously benign. But what Joseph Smith was saying was in their implementation, they had a discriminatory effect against certain groups. And we see this in our own time. Yes, we still have religious bigotry. We still have religious prejudice in our country. But there are people who would never discriminate against a member of a religious minority group in their interpersonal interactions. It would be nothing but supportive and open to helping them as they interact with them in their communities. And sometimes unwittingly, these same people will support philosophies or political policies that on the surface have nothing to do with religion, but in their implementation have a discriminatory effect. And so when we talk about religious freedom in our own time, we can glean a lesson from Joseph Smith's trip to Washington, D.C. Yes, we need to banish bigotry and prejudice. But we also need to look at ourselves and say, are there things that I support that on the surface have nothing to do with religion, but in their implementation have a discriminatory effect? Joseph Smith similarly comes back from Washington, D.C., more committed than ever to protecting the religious freedom of all minority religious groups. Equal rights are given in Nauvoo to members of all Christian faiths, to Jews, and to Muslims. He realizes what so many others have since realized, that religious freedom or religious liberty for some is actually religious liberty for none. It's really easy to defend your own rights of conscience. It's very easy to defend your own right to live and worship according to the dictates of your own conscience. But what Joseph Smith realizes is we'll never have universal religious liberty unless we're willing to do the same for others. And a lot of this development of Joseph Smith's thinking on these terms comes out, in part at least, his trip to Washington, D.C. So in concluding, and I wish there was a happy ending to this story. I really do, but as you know, that's not the case. During Joseph Smith's lifetime, the fight for the restoration and ongoing protection of the Mormons' religious liberty is one that Smith would never win. And the political fight continued for decades after the Latter-day Saints had moved to the Great Salt Lake Valley. And then they finally got rid of states' rights and they had a federal territory, and things didn't get better, as you know. And so, as much as we as humans love to have happy endings to our stories, sometimes history just doesn't cooperate. And this is one of those cases. But that's not necessarily a bad thing. Where history and this full study of the past is concerned, an increased understanding of what happened before we occupied this world sometimes is more important than happy endings. But still, I don't want to leave you with a discouraging note. I don't want you to go home and say, guys, I went to this Fair Mormon conference, I heard this talk on Joseph Smith and Martin Van Buren, and my goodness, it was depressing. It made me, I don't want you to go home sad. So let me see if I can glean some encouragement from this story. Maybe we can look a little bit deeper. Maybe we can find inspiration, not in the outcome, but maybe in the story itself. Consider this. When the plan to go to Washington, D.C. was developed by Sidney Rigdon and Company, Joseph Smith was still in Liberty Jail. He was at one of the lowest points of his life. No matter where he and his followers went, opposition and violent persecution followed. And the more people who gathered together under his leadership, the more severe that persecution seemed to be. Personally, I think many a man in Joseph Smith's position would have given up, would say that this was not worth it, that the persecution outweighed the benefits, that the persecution even outweighed his prophetic responsibilities. But where many others may have given up, Joseph Smith persevered. He was committed to his cause. He was committed to the doctrine and the practices that he preached. And then, after his efforts in Washington, D.C. failed, he returned home to Nauvoo, Illinois, with his sense of American idealism shattered. Yet again, however, we see that his optimism and his determination remained intact. We see a man who was human, just like you and just like me. We see in Joseph Smith a man who was flawed, just like you and just like me. But we also see a man deeply committed to his beliefs, a man who endured severe conditions to protect the men and women who followed him as a prophet. He was true to his convictions, and he was buoyed by his faith in God. To see such conviction, to witness such faith by those who came before us, is something that should inspire us. So maybe, just maybe, Smith's resilience amid difficulties and his perseverance in the face of rejection is the encouraging moral that comes out of this story. It is the hope, it is the positive note we can take from Joseph Smith's trip to Washington. Thank you. I was going to say, I hope you asked some really hard questions that forced me to say, I don't know. Okay. So can you give us a current example of how states' rights harms or discriminates? Well, that's not a look. So as just as a disclaimer, I'm not saying that states' rights is always or only discriminatory, because as we saw with the Mormons, once they get to Utah and they are under federal jurisdiction, things don't necessarily get better. But we do see sometimes states' rights and other similar philosophies, and it's not that the philosophy itself is inherently prejudiced or discriminating, but it can be used to protect those who wish to discriminate. It can be used as a shield. And it was in slavery, for instance. People who wanted to protect slavery but avoid the claim that they were racist could use the cover of states' rights to preserve the institution of slavery. And so without taking a position one way or the other, we see people flip-flop on whether or not they think states' rights should be the prevailing political philosophy. We see this, for instance, with the Defense of Marriage Act signed by Bill Clinton, in which many people who normally loved the states' rights philosophy celebrated the federal government getting involved on their issue. But when the federal government years later reversed that position, the claim was the federal government shouldn't be involved, it should be states' rights. So without getting into the mud of the political issue itself, I use that as an example to say sometimes states' rights is used as a cover for other discriminatory sentiments at play. So good question. So if Joseph Smith waited to after the election, would Van Buren have helped him? Maybe. Van Buren actually ultimately did win Illinois, but just by the thinnest of margins, and you can look at the voting records in Nauvoo, and it's not even close in Nauvoo. Maybe Van Buren would have. But Van Buren was also one of these guys whose executive orders... So let me back up here. Maybe he would have been more willing to speak out to Congress. An executive order from the president was extremely rare in these days. And while the Mormons would have taken it, I don't think they were expecting it. So I think Van Buren ever issuing an executive order on this matter would be, you know, the chances of that would have been slim. But maybe if he had waited till after, Van Buren lost the election, so I guess it's a moot point. But maybe a Van Buren not an election year, if we think of that what-if scenario, possibly. But probably not. is my guess. Do we know how much time Joseph spent observing Senate congressional hearings? What direct impact did this have on how Joseph governed the church? You know, I don't know how much actual time he spent viewing what was going on in Congress. We have his remarks in a couple letters, but you know, maybe he viewed it for 5 minutes and came to this realization. Maybe he viewed it for several days. I'm not sure to what extent it affected the day-to-day governance of the church. It's possible that in establishing the Council of 50, which he saw as the political kingdom of God, that there was some impact there. So that's actually a really good question I don't know the answer to. See, you did it. I wanted you to ask questions that I don't know the answer to, and maybe there is some connection to the way he operated the Council of 50 and what he saw in Congress. I'm going to have to look into that. So whoever asked that question, well done. Okay. How did Sidney Rigdon's not going to Washington, D.C. affect his later apostasy from the church? Okay, that's another one where if I don't know the answer to the question that was asked, I can answer one that wasn't, right? I don't exactly know. We see that Joseph Smith and Sidney Rigdon's relationship is strained throughout much of the Nauvoo period of the church. There's a lot of different factors involved in this. And if you're talking 1842, 1843, there's familial aspects, allegations having to do with plural marriage involved. But Sidney Rigdon doesn't fully recover from the ill effects of malaria for years. There are stretches of 3 or 4 months at a time in Nauvoo where Sidney Rigdon is confined to his bed. So I don't know how much impact it had on his apostasy, but it did impact Sidney Rigdon and his physical ability to be up and about in Nauvoo. And we do know that Joseph Smith lamented that Sidney Rigdon was not with them in the White House, because Sidney Rigdon was perhaps the most eloquent speaker of the church leadership at that time. And he even comments in a letter home how they really miss Rigdon and his eloquence, and it could be of great use in speaking to the powers that be. Since Van Buren lost the election, did Joseph attempt to appeal to William Henry Harrison? Now, there's mention that he was going to. I don't know of any direct appeal to President Harrison. And maybe that's because Harrison was only in office for, it's some very short amount of time. But he does continue to appeal to Congress in subsequent years. But not to Harrison. And we do see that when Van Buren runs again in 1844, Van Buren has a new opponent, an independent candidate named Joseph Smith. But before Joseph Smith announced his own presidential campaign, he wrote 5 letters to the 5 presidential candidates, or presumed candidates for president. Lewis Cass, Henry Clay, Martin Van Buren, Robert M. Johnson, and John C. Calhoun. And the letter is absolutely identical to all 5 candidates with the exception of Van Buren. And there's a little PS asking if his opinion has changed since he last spoke with him. Van Buren never responded. Let's see. You didn't mention the story of the prophet stopping a runaway stagecoach from having an accident. Do you consider this story ahistorical, similar to how Givens and Grow discount the prophet's famous rebuke of his jailers in Richmond, Missouri? So yes, so on that same stagecoach with the drunken Missouri Congress, well, he was only drunk once, but yeah, it was the whole I don't know all the details off the top of my head, but their driver stops to get a drink or, you know, for a rest stop of some kind. The passengers are still in the stagecoach, and something spooks the horses, and they take off running. And it's Joseph Smith who gets out of the stagecoach and is able to climb, almost, I imagine it like Indiana Jones-like, you know, up to the front to stop the horses and to save possibly the lives of the members. And poor Elias Higbee, he decides he's going to help too, but just like a moment too late, because as he's getting ready to jump out to the outside to climb and help Joseph, that's when the horses come to a screeching halt, and Higbee actually injures himself just from bad timing. I have no reason to think that this story is apocryphal, because it's actually mentioned in one of the early letters Joseph Smith and Elias Higbee send from Washington, D.C. So it's coming from a letter from Joseph and Elias. That being said, we do have some apocryphal stories, or it's hard to separate fact from fiction in the D.C. trip, because one of the best sources we have is Robert D. Foster writing to Joseph Smith III decades later. And Robert D. Foster places himself as having been in certain places when we know for a fact he was back in Ohio with Sidney Rigdon. And so we don't know what he's making up or what he's passing on from stories he had held or he'd been told by his fellow travelers. We just don't know some of these stories. But I have no reason to suspect that the stopping the stagecoach story is not, in fact, true. Good question. So until the 14th Amendment, the federal government would have had little power to intervene in Missouri's affairs. Shouldn't Van Buren's response and Congress's be seen in the light of states' rights? So Van Buren only cites electoral politics, but Congress definitely cites states' rights. And this is what kind of leads Joseph Smith to be on the vanguard of those who called for a new interpretation of the Constitution, for the Bill of Rights to apply to the individual states. But yeah, you're right, that is the light and understanding which we should see how Congress heard the case of the Mormons. What was Elias Higbee's background in going before Congress, educationally, professionally, politically, etc.? Well, I think the most obvious background is he had been, as a justice of the peace, he had been the one, when the Mormons submitted their petition to Congress, they attached to it hundreds of affidavits from individual church members where they itemized the things they lost in Missouri. And a large number of these were sworn before Elias Higbee, who was the justice of the peace. So he had more firsthand knowledge of what had happened and the loss, the property losses of the saints, than perhaps anyone. Now, on the other side of that, he is also a militant leader of the Mormons who fought back in Missouri. He was involved in taking up arms and fighting the vigilantes or mobs, as well as the state militia. So he also had a lot of firsthand knowledge of the military action that had occurred in Missouri. So it seemed like he was a logical choice of someone to bring to D.C.
1: My family's wagon was taken. We're still waiting for the reparations.
0: Well, the affidavits in the National Archives. Yeah. Thank you so much.
2: This is Fair Issues on the Faircast. This week's article is entitled Challenging Issues and Keeping the Faith Part 2 by Michael R. Ashe, read by Stephen Densley Jr. This and other articles by Michael Ashe can be found at mormontimes.com. This article was used by permission of the author and Mormon Times. Most faithful members feel their testimony wouldn't falter if they heard something negative about the church. It has been observed, however, that some stalwart members with real testimonies have fallen away and continue to fall away because of information that conflicts with how they understand the gospel, scripture, revelation, prophets and prophecy, or church history. Having periods of doubt isn't a sin and isn't abnormal. Statistics show that while 95% of Americans believe in God, nearly half, including those who consider themselves to be religiously devout, seriously question their faith from time to time. President David O. McKay said that doubts shook him as a young man, and for many years he was skeptical of the gospel. Later in life, as he engaged in the work of the Lord, he finally had a spiritual confirmation of the restored gospel. Thankfully, the church umbrella is large enough to include those who struggle with sporadic or chronic doubt. To some, revealed the Lord, it is given to know that Jesus Christ is the Son of God. To others, it is given to believe on their words, that they also might have eternal life if they continue faithful. Joseph F. Smith once said that Latter-day Saints are given wide latitude for their convictions. If they are moral, believe the main principles, and exhibit a little faith, they are still welcome within the church, even though they may not believe all that has been revealed. While some members can remain active through episodes of sporadic or prolonged doubt, other members may find that their doubts feed cynicism or criticism and can become stumbling blocks to a spiritual testimony. With today's technology, potential stumbling blocks are often an innocent click away. Prior to the Internet, most active Mormons rarely purchased anti-LDS literature. Today, however, anti-Mormon propaganda is easily accessed on the web. To make matters worse, a member may innocently and unintentionally stumble upon LDS critical material while doing research for a lesson or talk. Some LDS sites are subtle and appear to offer legitimate information about the church or church history. Before a member is able to discern the site's agenda, he or she may have already digested a number of claims that call their faith into question. Anti-LDS authors often tend to use a strategy of, if you throw enough mud, some of it will stick. Making charges is easy. Understanding all the issues can take more time and space. Thus, members may be overwhelmed by negativity and start thinking, if even 10% or 1% of this is true, I have a problem. The Internet has been called the great equalizer because it brings so many different things to people all over the world at all economic levels. Critics of the church claim that the Internet has pulled away the curtain that has hidden the problems with Mormonism. While it's true that the Internet makes vast amounts of information available to people all over the globe, it's a fallacy to think that all information on the web is equal in quality. Some articles are written by intelligent and informed authors, others by uninformed or angry authors, or those who purposefully bear false witness. Search engines don't rank sites by the quality of the research, but rather by popularity or even according to who pays the most to have their sites listed at the top of the heap. Unfortunately, few of us have time to dig through all the many links on a topic, and too often, people tend to believe those things that they read. The many examples of internet myths and urban legends, even LDS urban myths, that spread like wildfire from email to email, suggest that too many people are quick to accept, without critical examination, rumors and outlandish stories. How does one distinguish the good information from the bad? With better education. The next installments will discuss the defense of the faith. Future installments will engage the mindset and issues that can create stumbling blocks to testimony, as well as sources for the better education that can add secular convictions to our spiritual testimonies. Michael R. Ash is the author of the book Shaken Faith Syndrome, Strengthening One's Testimony in the Face of Criticism and Doubt, as well as the book Of Faith and Reason, 80 Evidences Supporting the Prophet Joseph Smith. Both books are available for purchase online through the Fair Bookstore. Questions or comments about this episode can be sent to podcast@fairlds.org or join the conversation at fairblog.org. 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Music for this episode was provided courtesy of Lawrence Green. The opinions expressed in this podcast are not necessarily the views of The Church of Jesus Christ of Latter-day Saints or of Fair.

0: John Lynch. We're happy to have John Lynch speak. John Lynch is a Silicon Valley sales and marketing executive specializing in high-tech startup ventures. He's a member of the board of directors of FAIR and serves as its chairman. Having served in many missionary callings, including twice as a stake mission president, multiple times as ward mission leader, and having worked at the Provo Missionary Training Center as a teacher and trainer, John has seen the impact of both well-prepared and poorly prepared defenders of the faith. John is currently the Young Men's President for the Los Gatos Ward, Saratoga, California Stake. And that's a beautiful place to live, actually. Lots of redwoods around. So with that, we welcome John Lynch.
1: Thank you, Scott. I got to tell you, I'm very appreciative of the fact that we had a prayer this morning. You know, I more than anybody need your sustaining thoughts and prayers, and it's actually going to be a test of your faith, how well I do today. So if I do poorly, I'm going to blame it on you. I'm reminded of a comment that was made. I forget who to attribute it to, but they basically said that, as I understand it, they stood up to speak and they said, as I understand my assignment, it's to speak for the next 20 minutes. In this case, it's 50 minutes. And your assignment is to listen. And all I ask is that if you finish your assignment before I finish my assignment, would you please raise your hand? So I ask the same thing. The topic that I've chosen today is this idea of uh-oh to aha in apologetics, and the idea of having some foresight instead of hindsight in what we're trying to do to help defend the faith. If you think about it, a lot of times we come across information and they become uh-oh moments. And the real idea and the concept behind what we're trying to do here at FAIR is to translate that uh-oh moment into an aha, where the light comes on. And all of a sudden, our confidence in the things that we already know remains intact. I don't think that there's anything more precious to our Heavenly Father than His children. We are His work, and we are His glory. Of all the exalted titles that He could have chosen for Himself when He asked us to address Him, such as Creator, or Almighty King, All-Knowing God, the Omnipotent One, He's chosen the title of Father. And I think that reflects very strongly the precious view that He has for each of us, whether we're currently faithful or presently doubting. Nevertheless, we're all precious to Him. Inasmuch as there are attacks on any of His children, He grieves, and we at FAIR grieve with Him. In fact, we're here to fulfill our covenant made in the temple to both sustain and defend the church and kingdom of God on the earth, or in other words, the testimonies of our Father's children. As Bob White mentioned yesterday, we are a line in the sand. To accomplish our goal of helping defend our Father's children, of necessity, we must walk our own careful lines. In specific, FAIR has been very successful in carefully navigating the fine lines that delineate orthodoxy from fundamentalism and non-systematic theology from what I would call permissiveness. But let me be clear. We are decidedly partisans in the battle of defending the church and its standards, and we proceed in our mission with the intent to maintain a confidence from the highest levels that we will appropriately navigate the broader tent needed by some and the narrow path demanded by church standards. We believe we will accomplish this because we cast off all concerns for what's expedient in exchange for what is right. We only seek to do what is our Heavenly Father's will. The battleground where we fight is in the hearts of individuals who need to bridge these times of doubt until they discover a renewed faith in the things that they already know. It is a tentative period for those that we seek to help, and those who come to us often do so with varied backgrounds and beliefs. As such, we often must cast a broad tent in terms of the information we provide so that seeds of faith from the struggling have room to grow. As we go about our mission, it's appropriate to ask then, specifically, what is it really that we're defending? This is my thought. You may have differing views. There goes that broad tent, right? So what is it we're defending? Principally, we're defending the foundational claims of the restoration of the gospel. Specifically, or principally, those that are relevant to the restored authority and canonized scripture that we hold dear. We also defend the canonized teachings, which include the Book of Mormon, the Doctrine and Covenants, the Pearl of Great Price, and of course the Bible. We defend the priesthood authority, including, or perhaps even specifically, the principle of ongoing revelation. And of course, we attempt to defend the good names and reputations of the general authorities and the church as a whole. But we're not obligated to defend everything. We're not obligated to defend the personal writings or musings of lay members or even of some of our general authorities. There's even some principles of doctrine which can be changed as our understanding expands and as we receive additional revelation. The manuals published by the church, I know, they are almost perfect, but they're not. I've got a couple of stories. One of them, Lou Midgley was kind enough to let me share a story of a gentleman in his ward, William Barrett, who was a vice president at BYU and was head of CES for a while, was teaching Sunday school in his ward on the Book of Mormon. And a sister in the ward repeatedly asked, where was he in the manual? Where are you teaching from? And he kind of kept putting her off and finally said he wasn't paying attention and had no idea. Finally admitted that he wasn't really teaching from the manual. At which point she began to chastise him for not teaching from the manual. His reply, sister, I wrote that manual and I can't stand it. I've learned a lot of things since I wrote it, so I'm teaching what I know. There's another story that that Dan Peterson tells, and I just love this. Dan gave me permission to share this with you last night. He was on a committee for developing some of the church materials, and one of them was a gospel doctrine lesson on the New Testament. And he had a particular section, which was Paul when he was preaching, and the story of when he preached and Eutychus fell from the high wall and fell and died. And you know, they were under a rush, a lot of pressure, and so in a little attempt at humor, Dan thought it would be fun for those that would be reviewing his manuscript to throw in a little inside joke and whatnot. And so he wrote three questions. One of them was, after this passage, he writes, have you ever killed anyone with a sacrament meeting talk? How did it make you feel? What can you do in the future to avoid this? The worst part is, it made it all the way through correlation. And it wasn't but Dan's good conscience that caused him to make sure that didn't make it all the way to publication. I told Dan last night, you know, if he'd only left it in there, he could have avoided having to be bishop. So there's not everything that we're required to defend, and certainly things like the conventional wisdom or folk doctrine that we have in the church, you know, the curse of Cain doctrine, these are really in some ways bad apologetics in some instances. The idea of preordained families, three Nephite stories, you know, half the stuff that you get in that silly binder you can buy at the MTC that has every spiritual experience that every missionary that's ever written down has collected. I don't know if you're aware of that, but you can buy these binders at the MTC, and they've got all these crazy... what had just happened? It's got all these crazy stories in it. So if you think about it, what it is that we're really trying to do, what we're about at FAIR, is the idea of tending the gardens of the heart. And I want to kind of elaborate on this. I want to make this an important point because it's so central to really what we're going to do if we hope to be successful. Take Alma's story of the seed and the planting of the seed. He goes into great detail, but there's two particular verses that I want to focus on. The first is verse 28 of Alma 32. He says, now we will compare the word unto a seed. Now if ye give place that a seed may be planted in your heart, behold, if it be a true seed or a good seed, if ye do not cast it out by your unbelief, that you will resist the Spirit of the Lord, behold, it will begin to swell within your breast. And then he goes on to expand on that and to explain that when you feel the swelling motions, you know that it's a good seed, and your faith becomes dormant in that thing, and you now have knowledge that it's a good seed. But that's not all. He doesn't leave it there. It's not just giving place for the seed and feeling it begin to grow. He says, if you neglect the tree, verse 38, and take no thought for its nourishment, behold, it will not get any root, And when the heat of the sun cometh and scorcheth it, because it hath no root, it withers away, and ye pluck it up and cast it out. There is a dual need here. We need to give room for the seed to take root. We need to weed it back, but it also needs to be nourished. Our real objective is the preservation of faith and not the presentation of definitive answers. To that end, it's not enough to answer the arguments of the critics any more than it is enough to weed the flowers in our garden. We must also nourish them and water them and give them ongoing light to reach towards. This means several things need to occur. One, answers need to include not only refutation of false ideas, but affirmations of true concepts. We need to not only respond with evidences against the arguments of our critics, but arguments in favor of the hope that is in us. We need to help members interpret their religious world in the light of true principles, including those that allow for mistakes. There's the old story that, you know, Catholics believe that the Pope is not infallible and nobody believes it, or that the Pope is fallible and nobody believes it, and Mormons believe that the president of the church is not infallible and nobody believes it. What we should do is encourage people to really take responsibility for their own faith, but we can certainly be an assistance on the road to that through that process. And keep in mind that ours in the LDS tradition is a story-based theology, as Lou Midgley would oftentimes remind us. We have to find meaning and non-sensationalized means of replenishing the stories that inform us and inspire us. There's enough that is true and inspiring that sensationalized reports of fabricated facts do not need to play in our testimonies. Now, I know that every single one of you here has received the faith-promoting story from the brother in the ward of your neighbor's friend's sister, who was listening to a conference talk that he heard somebody else deliver when he was visiting another ward that absolutely is true. You've all heard these talks, right? And they start these rumors and they propagate throughout the internet. We don't need to sensationalize these types of things. We don't need these things to boost our faith. There's enough that's good and true for us to not need to rely on those things. But as people walk through their path of faith, as they navigate their life's journey in trying to make their determinations as to how they will conduct their lives based on their religious practices and beliefs, it's important that they be able to make clear and concise choices. So the ability to discern is absolutely critical. So let's take a look here. The idea of the ability to discern is absolutely critical. Without discernment, agency does not exist. I used to tell the missionaries and the teachers that I worked with at the Missionary Training Center that the reason why teaching is so important is because Satan, as the father of lies, attempts to blur the line between right and wrong, good and bad, good and evil. And that by causing that confusion, when you cannot discern which side of the line you're on, you simply have no agency. You cannot make a choice, or at least it's very difficult. So you have these uh-oh moments. When the lines get blurred, you don't know which side of the line you're on in any particular moment. As Moroni said, "For behold, that which is of God inviteth and enticeth to do good continually. Wherefore, everything which inviteth and enticeth to do good and to love God and to serve him is inspired of God. Wherefore, take heed, my beloved brethren, that you do not judge that which is evil to be of God, or that which is good and of God to be of evil." Our critics would like to blur the line. They don't necessarily have to change black into white. They just need to add the shades of gray. So with clarity, we have choice. If we can delineate where that line truly is, then a person can make an informed decision, whether to accept and follow or reject and find another path. In Luke, he said the following, "No man, when he hath lighted a candle, putteth it in a secret place, neither under a bushel, but on a candlestick, that they which come in may see the light." He's saying this, and Christ is saying this in Luke, in refutation to the idea of people seeking after signs, the idea that they were double-minded in some ways. And he says, "The light of the body is the eye. Therefore, when thine eye is single," or as Joseph Smith would say, "when thine eye is single to the glory of God, thy whole body is full of light. But when thine eye is evil, thy body also is full of darkness." Take heed, therefore, that the light which is in thee be not darkness. I find that very interesting, that a light being within you could be considered darkness. Skip down here to this next slide, because I want to analyze that idea of light and darkness here a little bit more. The first use of the term light in this scripture is luknos, and I have no idea if I pronounced that correctly. So if I did, forgive me. But it's the idea of a lamp or candle. It's something that gives light to that which is trying to perceive or make its way. In this instance, eye, ophthalmos, metaphorically means the eyes of the mind or the faculty of knowing. So that which gives light, or that which is the light to our choices, is the faculty of knowing. He says, therefore, when thy eye is single, meaning simple or focused, thy whole body is also full of light, and this is a different form of light, which is composed of a bright character, well lit. But when thine eye is evil, full of labors, it's confused, you've blurred the lines, thy body is also full of darkness. So this underscores the point that I want to make, that again, the more clearly we can delineate the lines for people, the more fully we can restore the agency that they really deserve, and that the entire plan of salvation is based upon. So let's look at a few examples here. How would you feel if your 16-year-old son or daughter pulled up in this car? Are you excited? Maybe you're thinking, oh, at least he's not driving some clunker or a minivan or something like that, right? He's going to look cool. His friends are going to accept him. Or maybe you're worried, oh my goodness, this kid's going to be driving fast. The tickets, the insurance is going to go up. Heaven help us if anything bad happens. Well, I'll tell you how you should feel. Look closely. You should be relieved. Okay? They did nothing more than paint an automobile, a speed racer on the side of a minivan. Okay? As with the claims of our critics, not everything is as it seems. In this case, we could not see the whole picture. In limited view, reality can be painted in such a way that it appears to be a polar opposite of its true condition. In this case, it's a sports car, when in reality, it's a minivan. Consider, for example, the issue of Christ and our premortal existence. When we discuss the conditions that led to Lucifer being cast out of heaven, we see that he was a brother caught in a tragic choice and he fell from his status. However, when painted by our critics, the association of our brother Christ with Lucifer actually is used to claim we diminish the divine nature of Christ with a sensationalistic paint of those who decry us for believing Christ and Lucifer are brothers. In this case, the reality is painted such that rather than Lucifer's fall being the focus, Christ is diminished. It's all a matter in how things are painted. Now, we're going to see if this one works. Is that spinning? Okay, take a look at that. Now, I apologize. I tried to get an uglier silhouette. But which way does this dancer spin? Is it clockwise or counterclockwise? Everybody that says it's turning counterclockwise, raise your hand. Everybody that says it's turning clockwise, raise your hand. There's not full agreement. Oh, it changed for you? It can change. Okay. The way you can make a change is look up in the left corner and focus on the left corner while you're looking at it, and it should spin counterclockwise. If you look down in the lower right, it should spin the other way. Now, some of you might not be able to do it, and it's really an indication as to whether or not you're in the inner circle. But as you can see, two people can look at the exact same thing and interpret exactly the opposite. Isn't that odd? This simply required that we change our perspective. How do we look at the things that challenge us? Do they spin us out of our testimonies? Can we hold fast to what we know until our confidence returns? When we're faced with new information, the troubling information does not bother us if we're able to break our rigid way of seeing things and consider the larger picture. If we were actually able to see this in three dimensions where we weren't just in silhouette, you'd be able to much more easily determine whether or not she's spinning right to left or left to right, clockwise or counterclockwise, because you'd be able to see when she's facing you versus her back being towards you. Critics don't need to destroy the facts. They don't even need to change them. They can oftentimes impact us simply by changing how we look at the same material. Was the destruction of the expositor, for example, in Nauvoo, the removal of a public nuisance, or the efforts of a totalitarian individual and regime who is intent on hiding the evils exposed by that magazine of the imposter religion of Mormonism, right? So it's a matter of perspective. How do we see? Now let me give you one more. The lines, are they vertical and horizontal? And how true are they to being to squares? Take a look at it. Well, let's take a look. Well, that's straight. And that's straight. When we have reliable guides to help us judge what is before us, we can avoid the error of tainting our view by an inaccurate lens. Literally, if you just took those squares and you applied this lens over the top of it, all of a sudden you begin to get the perception that what is straight and square is actually askew. Those who distort the teachings of the brethren take truth and filter it through a lens that causes us to see what is right and part of the straight and narrow as crooked and askew. Those who leave us and seek to draw others after them to follow practices and teachings that are far afield of what is acceptable use such tactics.

These 15 men all unanimously sustained the same decision, and they called them all into apostasy. They claimed they were all apostates. So, as individuals, what can we do looking forward, giving ourselves 2020 vision? What are the things that we can do to make sure that, looking forward, we're not actually making mistakes, right? How can we now adjust our thinking to make sure that as we walk our paths and as we help those who are struggling in their paths, that we do so appropriately? The first thing I want to point out, and I want to really emphasize, is that we need to engender trust in those that we work with. Anything that we do that violates trust will diminish our capacity to help. So we need to maintain our relationship of influence. And I want to point out that oftentimes how we react will be more important than what we say when we react. As an example, I come in and, you know, I'm such a kind and gentle person. I have no intensity about me at all. Everybody here will tell you I'm just a passive guy. So it'll be really a shock to those of you to hear that I might walk in the room sometimes after telling my kids 3 times to pick up their toys and say, "I told you to pick up the toys." Right? And when I do that, my message might be an accurate message. It might even be a good message. But what my children learn is not to pick up their toys. What they learn is when they get frustrated, pound your fist and get angry. It's the same thing with when we're helping those who struggle or when we're dealing directly with those who would criticize. How we react may be as important as the things we say. For 2 reasons. One, because of the person who wants to have trust in us. They want to know that we are someone that they can rely on with their tender feelings. And 2, because there are other people watching. There are people on the sidelines who see what we do and how we do it. So make sure that we engender that trust. And of course, the other thing we have to do is we have to maintain our own personal strength. And I'll talk about that more in just a moment. But one important point that I want us to talk about here also is the idea that faith is the focus and not the erasing of doubts and apologetics. And I may run contrary to some of my friends in this, but I hope not. Because really, this whole idea of erasing doubts only goes so far, because all it does is it trim back the weeds. That seed still needs to be nourished, watered, and light needs to be given for it to reach for the plant to reach towards. So we really need to make faith a focus, not just the erasing of doubts. It is a dual-pronged effort that we have to put. And I want to encourage everybody, when you go out to find assistance in trimming back the weeds, that you use trustworthy resources. Be careful. We're living in a very nuanced world today. There are wolves in sheep's clothing. And I want to bring up 2 specifically. One is an organization called MormonThink.com. Okay? I don't know if you're familiar with it. I bring it up only as a warning voice. MormonThink.com presents itself as an open environment where we can discuss principles of the gospel and the teachings of the gospel from an open perspective where the truth is really found out. Let the chips fall where they may. I will tell you right now that there is an agenda of those that operate that website. Their objective is not to give you the delineating line, but to allow all information to come in to fuzz the line for you and allow you to raise your own doubts. Another one, which is perhaps just as dangerous, is StayLDS.com. Now, this is run by a gentleman I know personally, John DeLynn. And John, for the most part, I think is a sincere individual who'd like to help people. But I got to tell you, in my opinion, he's way off the mark with this. Basically, what the organization is doing is it's saying, we want you to stay LDS even though you don't believe. Why would you want to do that? Why would you want to have somebody remain complacent in a state of doubt? It's beyond me. So I raise it as a warning voice. Find trustworthy resources. Find those that stand firm. You know, let them be partisan. It's fine if they're partisan in the battle.
You could, if you want ballast information, that's fine. But make sure that when you're looking for the truth, that

0: you actually find those, at least on the part of the gospel, that stand up for what the church believes in. And then, of course, the other thing is become a peacemaking presence. And I can't emphasize more fully how significant this is. When you think about what being a peacemaker is, it's basically one who absorbs offense. And I got two quotes that I love from Brigham Young. One is, he says, "Never take offense when offense was intended. And only a bigger fool would take offense when offense wasn't intended." Now you think about that for a minute. There's no reason why we should take offense to anything. If it was intended, for crying out loud, let's not give them the satisfaction of knowing they offended us. And if it wasn't intended, why be offended anyway? Right? And I love that. The whole idea of absorbing offense is what makes us peacemakers. Not returning reviling with reviling, but returning kindness even for that which is harsh and critical. Again, it comes back to this notion of how we respond more so oftentimes than specifically what we respond. And I say that without trying to diminish the need to actually respond, because we do, or fair wouldn't exist. We must give a good answer for the hope that is in us. So what do I do when someone I love says, "I have serious doubts"? Well, first of all, recognize by the time they get to you, they have already gone through a period of agony, a period of suffering of their own. They've been thinking about this. They didn't wake up one morning and say, "That's a doubt. Let me go talk to my friend." They sat there and they had this questioning of themselves. "Ooh, is there something wrong with me? Am I getting this wrong? Wow, let me think about this." And they'll mull it over and they'll go back and forth. And if the doubt lingers, it becomes painful. It's like that little pebble, that rider that gets in your shoe and won't shake out. By the time they come to you, they're already in a state of pain. So acknowledge their feelings. Don't make them feel like they're any less of a person for that. Assure them that it's natural to feel what they feel in light of what they're interpreting and seeing. It's absolutely fine. If somebody came to me, it's like Bob White said yesterday, you know, if the salamander letter is true, the church is false. And so if you're leaning in that direction, that's going to be very disturbing. And it would be a natural feeling for somebody to feel that. Acknowledge it. And importantly, thank them for trusting you with their doubts. That is not an insignificant thing. It is a great sign of their confidence in you to even bring it up. I would always reassure them that an answer exists, whether you know it or not. Because as Bob pointed out yesterday, the church is true, so therefore the salamander letter has to be false. So there will be an answer. We may not have it right now, but we'll find it. You also have to set some realistic expectations. The answers that they're seeking won't come all at once. They're not going to sit down and have a series of doubts that they built up over a period of time, and you're going to sit down and in a 5-minute reply, give them the assurances, and now happily they're on their way. It's going to require study. It's going to require effort. Once they've kind of broken through the veil, as it were, of the information that might be troubling, it takes some time to get back that confidence. And they have to work at it. They have to own the process. They have to persist on their own to search for truth. It's important to understand that virtually all instances of doubt arise from a sense of violation of trust. As I mentioned, often how we react has more of an impact on our ability to help our family or friend than anything we might say, at least in the earliest stages. We need to preserve our ability to influence those we love despite the heartache we might feel. I want to share with you a post that was put on a blog that I did a few weeks ago. This person said, I went through my own period. Thank you for writing this post. I went through my own period of disaffection, and your summary fits my experience well. I'd written about my experience trying to visit a website where people who had left the church sit and commiserate. And I was actually trying to understand why some of the people, what they experienced on their departure, and how, so that I could understand better how I could help them. And he says, your July 15th post is as insightful as your original post. To the commentators who are insisting that people ought to be able to ignore the behavior of people they trust, I would just say that people who are questioning are hurting a lot. Hurt leads to anger, and most see the anger and forget that there's a lot of hurt under there. Quite plainly, I wasn't strong enough to ignore hurtful behavior. You've got to have a fair amount of emotional and spiritual strength to ignore a violation of trust. Just scolding us for being weak doesn't make anyone strong. Reaching out with patience and charity builds strength. Incidentally, the online Mormon community is where I turned after people in real life ostracized me for having questions. There is a lot of kindness and patience in the bloggernacle. Yes, I know there are spats and arguments too. It made all the difference for me. I hung around the fair message boards a lot during that period. Just the kind tone of the faithful Mormons did more for me than all the clever arguments did. So what do you do? One point I wanted to finish down here is the idea of when you're dealing with somebody, capture their concerns. Be a listening ear before you try and be an answer. It's natural for us, oh, that's an easy one. I can answer that one. Oh, I just read that. And try and interject and answer as they're bringing out their concerns. Resist the temptation to do that. Let them unburden themselves. Capture all their concerns. And there's another reason for doing that. It's not just for the therapeutic nature that you're going to be for them. Okay? There's more to it than that. What you want to do is you want to get them all on the table so that you can consolidate the issues into larger concerns. Okay? For example, Joseph Smith married a young woman, a 14-year-old. Calls into question his prophetic calling. Brigham Young, making remarks that may seem racist, calls into question his prophetic calling. Book of Mormon anachronisms calls into question its authenticity as a divine religious text. Proposition 8 calls into question the integrity of separation of church and state and causes people to question whether or not the brethren are on the right path. These are the big picture issues. Proposition 8 in and of itself is really a minor issue in the big scheme of things. Joseph Smith's marriage, in light of the bigger picture, is a small issue in light of, in contrasted against his prophetic calling. You also have to help them remember that our critics have specific tactics to confuse, distort, and overwhelm. Just like the illusions that I showed you earlier, they have logical illusions that they try and hit people with. Point it out to them so that they can recognize it. Just as we point out to them so they can feel and recognize the Spirit, we want them to feel and recognize the tactics of our critics. So let's point those out. To that end, people like Michael Ash from FAIR has written a book, for example, The Shaken Faith Syndrome. It goes through and outlines this in absolute perfect clarity. I would encourage anybody who is dealing with friends or family to get a copy of this, okay? Because it really does lay out, at least for you, what are the tactics that are being employed in our critics' attempts to undermine the faith of our friends and family. So, just a couple of examples here as far as Joseph was a prophet. He married a 14-year-old, okay? So what do we know about that, and does it impact his calling? All right, when we start to delve into it, what other evidences do we have about his calling? It allows us to add the principles of faith about him being a prophet. The rules of evidence change when we change the focus from that specific incident to the larger issue. You can even introduce what spiritual confirmations they have already received. And you can even help them think, is this specific concern sufficient to destroy what you already know? The Book of Abraham as Scripture is another one that comes up often. What do we know about that? Did Joseph Smith get it right? What teachings do we have from it that inform our earthly endeavors? Are they precious to us and worthy of abandonment? Do we cast out the baby with the bathwater simply because we don't know where the text was from which Joseph translated? I don't think so. So once you have the focus on the larger concerns, it's emotionally okay to introduce any evidence on the larger subject. So you can look at items and information that affirms the truthfulness of the church's claims. If you ever find yourself in one of these situations where you're talking about, you know, a particular criticism and you're finding, wait a minute, you know, we keep going in circles about this one criticism. It's because you're stuck on one little focus of evidence. Bring it to the larger picture. Was Joseph Smith a prophet? If Joseph Smith is a prophet is the question, I can introduce not only what his marriage status was at any given point in time, but I can look at everything that he produced, all of the statements and comments, the Book of Mormon and supernal truths that came from it, my own personal witness when I've prayed, your personal witness when you've prayed. All of these things come into evidence. And we begin to develop the ability to bridge that moment of confidence through the channel of doubt back to where our confidence is restored again. And once that faith begins to return, we need to encourage the practices that will fortify the spiritual strength of the individual. They must pray, if only to humble themselves, but more specifically to maintain that relationship with their Father in heaven, where the process of revelation can be enacted in their lives. They need to continue to study. They shouldn't just take your answers or the answers of the guy on the internet. They have to make their own decisions. And also, I might add, they should serve. And I bring this up because I think that humility is one of the greatest things that will help us gain perspective. And I'll share an experience from somebody here in just a few minutes that outlines that. We have to engender trust by answering the questions that they have. The church has tried in the past, and there's been individuals who would say, look, we don't need to answer these critics. We can just let them go. We'll just go on our own way, and we will build faith by teaching the truths as they stand. We're not going to give an answer to all these critics. But as Elder Maxwell said, no more free rides. That's my opinion. I join with Elder Maxwell in that opinion. We must answer the questions. But it's much easier when they're back on a proper perspective, when you've got these other influences that can help them make an informed decision. Importantly in this process is to recognize that if you don't know the answer, you shouldn't claim to, because they will find somebody that'll tear apart your weak argument, okay? So if you don't have an answer, don't pretend, admit it, and then go find it. There's lots of resources. FAIR has Ask the Apologist. It's a little spot on our website where you can actually send in a question. Have them send us a question. We've got over 100 volunteers who, if they don't know the answer, they know people and know where to get the answer. And we've gone through a lot of these questions. We've had over, 4,000 in the last couple of years, questions that have come through to us. And I don't know, there's probably been two or three at least answers to every single one of these questions. We can help. Farms, the Maxwell Institute at BYU has tremendous information, great scholarly works that address many of these issues. The Farms Review. If you have not read the Farms Review, shame on you. The Farms Review is great. Lou, I'm plugging it. Are you still awake, Lou? Okay, he's awake. The FAIR Wiki is a great resource. It's constantly updated, so even as information changes, you can get more information. LDS.org is another resource. Find these faithful resources that have good information. And of course, I don't want to leave out, and there's one that I didn't put in here, but I want to bring up, and that is your own testimony. It is important that they know that despite the criticisms and the doubts that might be engendered by these criticisms, that you still have faith. And I can tell you, working with FAIR, I don't know that there's a criticism yet that I haven't encountered. And none of them have been sufficient to shake my faith. I'm a convert to the gospel. I have a very powerful witness. I've seen the tender mercies of the Lord. I've felt them in my life. And there is no way I'm going to abandon all that I know simply because of a few things that I don't know. And I have been blessed to be patient enough that even when there's been doubts, things that I wasn't sure about, if I was patient in time, I got the perspective, I got the information, and it was answered. And of course, the last thing is the power of prayer. This is from the same blog that I mentioned earlier. Somebody said, I was inactive from the church from my late teens until the age of 31 when I finally returned. My righteous mother told me that she always knew that I would come back. I asked her how she could have known that. Her reply was, I never once went to bed without asking the Lord to watch over you and bring you back. When she said that, I had flashbacks of several situations that I had been in during that time that should have totally destroyed me either physically or spiritually. The Spirit told me that I was preserved and guided back because of the faithful prayers of my righteous, loving mother. The faithful prayers of a loving parent, relative, or friend has great power. End of quote. How do you stay strong? Balance the faith-affirming influences in your life against the negative influences that you might have to wade through. The FAIR members, obviously, they have to deal with a lot of challenging information. Sometimes you come out of it and you just feel exhausted, you feel drained. It's important to replenish yourself. Stay consistent in your own scriptures and prayer. Stay worthy of the guidance of the Spirit. Serve yourself. No, I don't mean serve yourself. You yourself should serve. Get support, okay? Fair, the great thing about fair is that we've got all these people that, you know, are strong in and of themselves and as a collective body. It's the whole idea of the fire. You pull out one ember and it dies. You put it back in with the larger flame and it reignites. Make sure that you don't ever let what you don't know obscure what you do know. If you've received a witness of something that is true, don't let go of that. Even though something may seem to counteract it or contradict it, hold on to it because the answer will come. Focus on your relationship with your Heavenly Father. Make sure that you're square with Him. Don't let the daily ups and downs of what we don't know and don't have answers to affect your relationship with Him. I like the idea of having a question shelf. Things that you don't know that you put up on a shelf, great, have that. Take those things down when things come along that can answer it. Do those things that provide spiritual experiences. The old saying that if you want to feel the Spirit, you have to follow the Spirit. Well, what that means is that when the Spirit leaves, so do you. That's what it means to follow the Spirit. Okay? Go where the Spirit is. Do the things that will invite the Spirit. Also, this is an important point, is avoid fundamentalism and skepticism. These are kind of polar opposites in some way. One is believing too much, the other, believing too little. Don't doubt everything and question everything. Have a believing heart. But don't get to the point where you prescribe for others what they must believe. You must have flexibility in your perspective. Now, as an organization, FAIR is looking forward with how we can help you as you are effective in your efforts. I changed this slide after last night's presentation. It used to say providing something other than transfusion materials. But we're addressing potentially troublesome issues within a context of faith oftentimes. That's one of the things that FAIR wants to do, produce information that addresses the issues, but all within the idea of these larger concepts or issues, right? Joseph Smith was a prophet. Let's examine that. Well, some people criticize this and they criticize that. But what evidences do we have in favor? And we lay that all out so that by the time you're done, the person who's been through it has an affirmed testimony of the gospel, but no longer has information that might shake their faith that's lingering out there. We're doing this through our productions at YouTube and the DVDs. This is a DVD, The Bible versus the Book of Mormon, a closer examination. There was some videos put out some time ago by Living Hope Ministries. And this is just put out. We actually announced it 2 years ago, so shame on us for taking so long. It wasn't for anybody's fault but our own. But it's a great resource. It's for sale in the back there. There's my plug. We're also doing local chapters. The idea that you don't have to join our central list or feel like you're an apologist in order to participate. We want to make it to where you can actually participate on a local level and help bring the resources that we're producing down to the local level. We've started doing international firesides. We've actually done them for several years, but we want to kind of make that more accessible to people. Conferences, maybe one-day conferences on the East Coast, that type of thing. We're doing some segmented attention on certain groups. So for example, as we've had for quite some time now, blacklds.org. On the back table in the back here, if you guys would stand up, our FAIR Rising Generation. This is our youth group, head by Eric Slack. These are faithful youth who want to help young people who are formulating their testimonies and who are facing challenges to their faith and their ability to live the gospel. And so it's focused a little different, of course, than from the types of information that we would put up on the FAIR site. Obviously, we're doing things in new languages. So there's the language sites, German and Spanish, etc. We're staying current with the technologies. We've got a Twitter account. We've got Facebook. We've got blogs, YouTube, podcasts we're going to start. All these types of things. So if any of those are confusing to you, you're too old, get with somebody that's younger and find out what it is. We're going to continue to publish and produce things like videos and books, and I've got some typos in here. One of the things we're going to start is news alerts. So you'll be able to sign up for getting news alerts. We've got a service that one of our volunteers does where he scans the news of LDS in the world and produces it into a quick read where you can just scan and see what's out there about the church. And we've got the FAIR Journal, which has been out for some time. Now, I want to close with two examples of people that have written to us unsolicited to tell us how we've helped them. And this is really our only reward. Nobody at FAIR is paid. Well, We have a bookstore manager, actually, that that we pay to make sure that you get your books on time and stuff, mainly because we just can't find anybody that'll volunteer for 20 hours a week. But I want to read this to you. This is from a young man. He said, "Hi, my name is," name deleted, "I'm 19. I formerly attended the University of Utah and originally am from somewhere in Utah, and I'm preparing to serve a mission." We got this last year, actually. "I would like to personally thank everyone at FAIR for all they do. For the past few months, I was struggling with my testimony, mainly because I ran into some anti-Mormon claims. At the time, I only had access to one viewpoint, theirs. I know the Spirit had testified to me of the truthfulness of the gospel in the past, but being a logically minded person and any claims that made the church look as though it couldn't be true became real stumbling blocks for me. I admire those who possess such great faith that they are unaffected by such claims and arguments, but unfortunately, I'm not one of them. I'm sorry to say that at one point, I almost wrote to the First Presidency to reject the call the Lord had issued to me to serve a mission. It just didn't work in my mind, and consequently, I hardened my heart against the Spirit of God. I then ran across FAIR, and for months read extensively the articles published that deal with the key claims of the critics. Once I had information from both sides, I began to see that the church could be true." He gave place, parenthetically, he gave place for the seed to be planted. "After humbling myself and approaching the Lord again in faith, he was so willing to reaffirm the spiritual witness I needed." Notice it was a reaffirmation. "I know that the anti-Mormon works are poignant and extremely effective in their design. They have deceived even the very elect. I am thankful for your organization that helps clarify and present information the other side leaves out. I have contemplated changing my major upon returning home to study church history, as I have developed a newfound love for it. I hope someday I may be able to join and or contribute to FAIR and other such organizations, both with my time and resources. Thank you so much for making a difference in my life." And I'm reminded, by the way, of the story of Christ when there were 10 leopards that were healed, that only one returned. So we're hopeful that there's maybe a parallel here for us, that even though we only receive a few of these letters, that there are many more examples that we don't hear of. Let me give you another example, and I'll paraphrase some of this. "On September 28th, I was baptized, and on the 30th, I was confirmed as a member of the Church of Jesus Christ of Latter-day Saints. I'm 32 years old. FAIRLDS.org played a key role in the step-by-step process that led up to my decision. Ultimately, my decision was based upon prayer and faith in that which cannot be seen, but I feel in my heart is true." Now, he went on to explain that he had basically met his wife. She was LDS. He wasn't. They decided to explore each other's religions. They, because of the anti-Mormon rhetoric of his family, they kind of let it slide. They got married, did not attend any church, and he fell into periods of sin. He almost lost his marriage, and till his wife came and said that she wanted religion in their lives again, or she was going to leave him. And he said it was like a tiny spark was lit when she made that suggestion, and to my wife's and my surprise, I felt a desire or a sense of pulling to investigate one church above all others. You can guess which one. He says, "I'm absolutely amazed how many of the aspects of my life have been affected by turning my eyes back to Jesus and finally being soft of heart enough to follow the Spirit's promptings to find his gospel in church. My marriage has done a tremendous amount of recovery. My children are happier. I feel good with purpose, and I'm defiant. I think he's meant definitely doing a better job as a husband and father." I think he's defiantly doing it. He might be, I don't know. "All this has happened in an amazing short period of time. Wonderfully, now my children are being raised in a home where the good message is taught. Thank you at FAIRLDS.org, or you at FAIRLDS.org played a serious part in that process. Thank you. Please keep up the work you're doing. I have no doubt that I will be back to your side. I'm at present the only member of my side of the family who has found Jesus' true church and true gospel. I will change that if I can, knowing my family apologetics will play a role, and I'll need the aid of minds greater than my own. In the end, brothers and sisters, it all comes down to the witness of the Holy Ghost. We need to provide room for those seeds of faith to grow so that the Spirit can bear witness. We can weed around the seeds, and we can do everything we can to give nourishment. Ultimately, it is the Spirit that bears witness. And as King Benjamin experienced after he had delivered the great talk that the angel had delivered to him, when he asked for a confirmation as to what the people thought of his remarks, they all cried with one voice, saying, 'Yea, we believe all the words which thou hast spoken unto us, and also we know of their surety and truth because of the Spirit of the Lord Omnipotent, which has wrought a mighty change in us or in our hearts, that we have no more disposition to do evil, but to do good continually. And I note that when the Spirit touches, doubts depart. I want you to think about that. If you can bring the Spirit into the environment, all of the confusing doubt will dissipate. As they continued, we ourselves also, through the infinite goodness of God and the manifestations of His Spirit, have great views of that which is to come. And were it expedient, we could prophesy of all things. They became prophets in their own right. And it is the faith which we have had on the things which our King has spoken unto us that has brought us to this great knowledge, whereby we do rejoice with such exceedingly great joy. I've had many opportunities to serve and help individuals who were seeking the truth of the gospel. I've had the opportunity to serve in missionary capacities, in leadership positions in the church, and all I can tell you is that it has been a great privilege of mine to see the tender mercies of the Lord. Even though there might be chasms of doubt, the Lord is there, just as Peter walking upon the water when he had his moment of doubt. The Lord is there to reach out and hold us up and sustain us if we will but reach out to Him. We as individuals can be a refining influence, a strengthening influence. We can be part of that hand. We can be the Lord's hands here upon the earth to help support and sustain those around us. We can do it and we can be effective at it if we ourselves are humble and if we keep ourselves strong. And I say these things in the name of Jesus Christ. Amen. Somebody said, I don't think you know the purpose of stayLDS.com. I understand your concern. Maybe I don't. All I know is that I think it's a dangerous thing for someone to tell you that it's okay to remain. First of all, let me take a step back. I think that if you want to stay in the church, you should. Okay? But I think it's a dangerous thing to encourage somebody to stay and to give up their seeking for getting the answers and to say it's okay to be a social Mormon, to get the benefits of association with the church and not seek to gain an affirmation of its foundational claims, of its claims as a restored gospel and authority upon the earth. What is your source on Brigham Young's quote on taking offense? Brigham Young, it was a quote that somebody else said, I'd have to get it up on the internet. If you want to see me on the back, I'll dig it up for you. So I'll have to get that for you. And it looks like there's one more. Curriculum. It has the name of the church stamped on the back. Can't we call it official or First Presbyterian Quorum of 12 approved? Yeah, sure you can. I think you can call it approved, but I don't think you can call it definitive. I don't think you can call it infallible. I don't think you can say that it is all-inclusive. I think the manuals are fantastic. But keep in mind that the manuals, they're not trying to teach you the history of the church. They're not trying to be definitive in terms of all points of doctrine. They're here to help lead people to Christ, and it's a very singular focus. And so because of that, in that process, some of the things that come from our history and things like that will be subject to correction. Bruce R. McConkie, Mormon doctrine, he's got in there in the very front of his. You know, between the first and second editions, there were changes made of necessity because there were errors made. And that was written by a man who became an apostle of the Lord. If he can make mistakes, I guess even Dan Peterson can. Right? Anyway, that's all the questions. That's my time. Thank you.
1: 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We hope you enjoy this presentation.
2: 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He continues to freelance for such a program as KBYU's Questions and Ancestors. He joined the LDS Church in 1964 before the priesthood was available to him as a

0: person of African descent. Darius is past president of the Genesis Group, an official arm of the Church of Jesus Christ of Latter-day Saints, organized in 1971 to meet the needs of black members with the hope of reactivating those who'd left the church and of supporting new converts of African descent. With Margaret Young, Darius wrote a trilogy of award-winning books about African-American Latter-day Saints called Standing on the Promises. The two are currently completing special features that are, well, actually, they also have the documentary Nobody Knows the Untold Story of Black Mormons. His presentation today is No Johnny Come Lately, the 182-year-long Black Mormon Moment. And he's come from a recent surgery to speak to us, so we're really happy to have him here. So with that, I'll turn the time over to Darius Gray.
1: Good afternoon. Oh, come on now. Pretend for a moment that you are a Baptist audience. Amen. Good afternoon. Thank you. You know, in the black church and the southern tradition, you have call and response. And that was a part of my upbringing. And frankly, it's pleasant. It lets you know that you're not there alone. And there are times like this when that's especially important. I'm going to be leaning on a creeper here. It's called a walker. I call it my creeper. And I'm doing pretty well. I have had a couple of recent surgeries, some bypass surgery, and then a hip replaced. So if I do find that I need to be seated, please excuse me for that. The hip surgery was, I believe, 3 weeks ago, and all went well, except the physician did make one mistake. The surgeon gave me a white hip. And now I only have rhythm on one side. Let's have a little fun. This is a presentation that parts of it will move through fairly quickly. Other elements will be slower. No Johnny Come Lately, the 182-year-long Black Mormon Moment. With the rise of national political figures and a Broadway musical has come the Mormon moment. And friends, I can't tell you how many requests there have been for black members to give interviews and to speak about the Mormon Church. And some of the questions are as you would expect. But first, the race for the presidency of the United States. We had Governor John Huntsman Jr. We had, not in the race for the presidency, but Majority Leader Harry Reid as a Latter-day Saint. And, of course, Governor Mitt Romney. And the Book of Mormon, the musical, on the stage in New York City. Winner of 9 Tony Awards. Now, who would have ever thought that the Book of Mormon would win awards in New York City? At any rate, the Book of Mormon as you've never known it before. Frankly, my two missionaries from 47 years ago did not look like that, and we did not have background dancers either. The Mormon moment has raised questions. Are Mormons Christian? Are Mormons racist? Are blacks allowed to join the LDS Church? Were there black members in the past? Well, I'm getting used to the little button here. Aha, there we go. A little known history. Sadly, Latter-day Saints are uninformed about the rich black Mormon heritage as much as those asking the questions. Efforts to expand the knowledge. Margaret Young, Nathleen Albright, Marvin Perkins, the entire blackLDS.org team, and many others have worked to bring forward the stories of our black members. Now, a name not mentioned there, but associated with the blackLDS.org is our fearless leader, Scott Gordon. Scott Scott and I just chatted a moment ago, and you know, for him to shepherd this organization takes a lot of time and a lot of energy, and I'm sure that at times it wears on him, but he has done so much good and is doing it in so many ways through so many avenues. I am very grateful for him and for his leadership, and may I ask for a hand of support. Thank you, brother. The better known Black Saints, Elder Elijah Abel, Sister Jane Elizabeth Manning James, and Brother Green Flake. Now, these are the ones that people know something of, but as we go forward, well, let me back up here. I was too quick. If we look at Elijah Abel, ordained to the LDS priesthood, a missionary. He served 3 full-time missions for the church. He was a carpenter and an undertaker. As a carpenter, he worked on the Kirtland, the Nauvoo, and the Salt Lake temples. As an undertaker, and many of the early undertakers were carpenters, they could make the boxes. But as an undertaker, he attended to the mortal remains of Joseph Smith Sr. Lives remembered. Here is the marker for Brother and Sister Abel in the Salt Lake City Cemetery. Note on the back of that marker the names of Elijah Abel and Mary Ann and their children. Moroni, born about 1848 in Ohio. Enoch, born 1852 in Ohio. Ordained an elder 10 November 1900. Enoch's son, Elijah Jr., named for his grandfather, born December 1892, ordained a deacon before 1925, a priest on the 5th of July, 1934, and an elder, 29 September, 1935. And then we have Anna Rebecca Burns, born about 1854 in Ohio, Delilah, born 1856, Salt Lake City. Elijah Jr., born about 1860, Salt Lake City. Mary L. Stewart Thomas, born about 1862. Maggie, 1865. Flora, 69. And all of this was put together by the Genesis Group and the Missouri Mormon Frontier Foundation. Now, why did we go to that effort? Because again, people have not known the history of blacks in the LDS Church. It's not been widely known that there were members or that some of those gentlemen in the early years were ordained to the priesthood or who the women were. So it is important for us and was important for us to the extent of putting forth this monument and having it dedicated by a member of the 12 so that we could indeed share our history with others. We have a letter from a sister, Eunice Kinney, Flintville, Wisconsin, September 1891. In the spring of 1838, I heard the first gospel sermon by a Latter-day Saint. His name was Elijah Abel. He was ordained by Joseph, the martyred prophet. We had never heard of the Latter-day Saint until Elder Abel came into the place. She continues, I with my husband went and heard him preach. Abel was a man without education. It was difficult for him to read his text, but when he commenced to preach, the Spirit rested upon him, and he preached a most powerful sermon. It was such a gospel sermon as I had never heard before, and I felt in my heart that he was one of God's chosen ministers. December 1884, the Deseret News, died Elijah Abel in the 13th Ward on December 25th, Christmas Day, 1884, of old age and debility, consequent upon exposure while laboring in the ministry in Ohio. Deceased was born in Washington County, Maryland, July 23rd, 1810. He joined the church and was ordained an elder as appears by certificate, dated March 3, 1836. He was subsequently ordained as 70, again, as appears by certificate, dated April 4, 1841. He labored successfully in Canada and also performed a mission in the United States, from which he returned about 2 weeks ago. He died in full faith of the gospel. It's significant that in this obituary in the Deseret News, it speaks of his ordinations, and it gives the background where it's to be found that there were certificates attesting to his ordination. But here we have one of the stalwarts, a story about which we have heard something. But here is another person about we have heard something. Sister Jane Elizabeth Manning James. How many here have heard of her? Oh, I am so... Boy, that brings a tear. I'm so glad. This good woman was introduced to the church while living in Wilton, Connecticut. She was in her teens, and she was converted hearing the message of the missionaries, and she managed to involve her entire family, and they too were converted. So when we talk about have there been historically black members of the church, again, everyone we see here has been involved with the church, and she involved her family. They undertook to leave Connecticut to join the body of the saints in Nauvoo. They had paid their fare to take the ferry, or the, not ferry, but canal boat, and they had their luggage on board, and when it came time to board, with their fares taken and their luggage gone, they were denied passage. And so Sister Jane Elizabeth Manning James, as a young teenager, with her family, walked 800 miles through harsh conditions to join the saints. Her struggles and faith were great. Later, she wrote, after making it here to the Salt Lake Valley, after, of course, having made it to Nauvoo, "Oh, how I suffered of cold and hunger, and the keenest of all was to hear my little ones crying for bread, and I had none to give them. But in all, the Lord was with us, and gave us grace and faith to stand it all." Death visits Jane, not personally. 1871, the year after Jane and her husband Isaac James divorce, Isaac leaves Utah. Their daughter, Mary Ann James Robinson, dies in childbirth. Mary Ann's newborn son, Henry, also dies and is buried with her. Mary Ann is 1 month shy of her 23rd birthday. Silas, the son Jane delivered on the pioneer trek, dies same year, 1871. He is 25 years old. 1874, Jane's daughter, Miriam James Williams, dies in childbirth. Her infant daughter, Nettie, dies as well, and is buried with her. Death offers no truce. Jane's granddaughter, Nellie, dies at the age of 16 in 1874. An infant grandson, Sylvester Jr., dies the same year. 1876, Jane's infant grandson, Albert, dies. 1881, Jane's infant granddaughter, Manissa, dies. 1885, Jane's infant granddaughter, Mary, dies. We all suffered death, black or white, brown or yellow, during those very tenuous times. But it was a question of faith that those ancestors of many of you made it through, persevered, hung close to the restored gospel. And so it was with Sister Jane Elizabeth Manning James. Those are not just names, but some of those whom she lost: Nellie, Jesse, Nettie. I think it always helps to put a face to a name. Sister James' faith allowed her to show great generosity, as noted in the journal of Sister Eliza Partridge Lyman. I don't know if you can read it there, but it says, Jane James, a colored woman, let me have about 2 pounds of flour, it being about half she had. Imagine the faith that it took during those perilous times to share half of what you had with someone else. Green Flake, Westward Pioneer. I think most of us have heard of Brother Green. Just to recap, finally, on the anniversary that we just celebrated, the 24th of July, when the saints reached the Salt Lake Valley and Brother Brigham was in a wagon being driven, and he looked out over the valley and he said, what? This is the right place. Drive on. To whom did he say that? Green Flake. The earliest Mormon expedition west, the failure, earlier that same year, in the very early months of 1847, Brother John Brown was with an advance company trying to get into the valley, and they met with bad weather and very poor circumstances. And I don't know if you can read it there, and right here on the computer, we reached the bluff a few days before the Pioneer started, and while lying here, Bankhead's Negro died with the winter fever. It was the severest trip I had undertaken. And then you see the date. Entering the fold, again from the journal of John Brown. And down in the body of it, he said, we spent a number of days here preaching and hearing bearing testimonies. On the 5th of April, Brother Clapp baptized 3, and on the 7th, 2 more were ordained. 2 elders the same day, Brother James M. Flake and Washington Cook. What does it say? And I also baptized 2 black men, Allen and Green, belonging to Brother Flake. So here we have the notice of Green Flake being baptized en route. Green Flake was a slave. On the Brigham Young Monument downtown, it has a notation. It says 3 colored servants, Harclay, Oscar Crosby, and Green Flake. All 3 of those young men weren't just servants, but they were in bondage. They were in servitude. They were slaves. They had been chosen because they were young and strong, and they needed their strength to help clear the way so that the pioneers could come forward. But what was it like to be a slave? Being a slave is all right if you just want to be a slave, that is. But many of the colored folk wanted a better life, if they could find one. Most everyone don't want to be a slave and be in bondage to another, because you cannot even have your own thoughts and dreams. You cannot plan for this future when all decisions get made by someone else. Now, we've had Green, Jane, and Elijah. They are the big 3 about which some have heard. But there were many, many other black saints. In the book, Southern Grace, A Story of the Mississippi Saints, we have the names of some of those slaves mentioned with their owners. And I don't know if the detail is such that you can see it. Good, I'm glad to see it shows up on the big screen. I wouldn't even need my trifocals for that. Or maybe. But the woman down at the lower right, Sister Perkins Bankhead. Sister Bankhead, for those who did not have the pleasure, was the very first Relief Society president for the Genesis Group of the Church of Jesus Christ of Latter-day Saints. We were established on October 19th, 1971. under the direction of the first president in the Quorum of the Twelve. Ruffin Bridgeforth was installed as the president of the branch. I was the first counselor, and a young man by the name of Eugene Orr was the second counselor. And in her mind, Sister Bankhead was the boss. And if you've never had to deal with a strong-willed black woman, at times I pitied President Bridgeforth, but we were grateful for her strength and for her heritage. But for me, again, these are people I've known. And here's another page, and at the top, the second person in from the left, is Brother Greenflake again himself, and we're talking about his descendants. Another couple, Amanda and Samuel Chambers. Now, we've seen this picture, many of us used in places in the church. I'm going to single them out and read about a page and a half here. So pardon me with my head down. But history of Samuel and Amanda Chambers. Samuel Davidson Chambers was born May 21st, 1831 in Pickens County, Alabama. His parents were James Davidson, the slave owner, and Hester Gillespie, a slave on the Davidson estate. His father, James Davidson, later married a woman named Mary, probably between 1835 and 1845. James and Mary had seven children by 1850. These children would be Samuel's half-brothers and sisters. Samuel probably never met these half-brothers and sisters because he was sold or given to the Maxfield Chambers family sometimes between 1831 and 1844. Though we cannot be certain, Samuel probably left the Davidson household in the mid-1830s, since he told the members of his quorum later on that he grew up without kind parents and was separated from his mother when he was young. He came to esteem the Maxfield Chambers family as his own and knew the Chambers children as his half-brothers and sisters. Because Samuel requested the temple work be done for James Davidson and for Maxfield Chambers, we know for sure that these were his previous owners. He stayed close to the Maxfield Chambers family. He kept in touch with them after he moved to Salt Lake City and always visited them when back home in Mississippi. Samuel Chambers' wife, Amanda Legrone, isn't she a stately, beautiful woman, was born on January 1st, 1840, in Noxubee County, Mississippi. Her parents were Green and Hetty Legrone. Her mother, Hetty, was sold in 1844, and her father, Green, was valued at $500 on a probate document filed to the court on August 18, 1862. Green may have passed away during the two-month period. Amanda married Samuel Davidson Chambers in 1864. Her brother, Ned, married Susan Reed in January of 70. I'm unsure of what happened to Green Jr., but he may have married as well. And then it talks about the marriages being lost because of fires at the county seat. Samuel and Amanda left Mississippi for Utah sometime in 1870. One of Samuel's sons, Peter, also came west. Samuel and Amanda never had any children together, but Samuel had three children from previous marriages, Peter, Martha, and Samuel Davidson Jr. Now here is how he is described in one report. Samuel Davidson Chambers, a tall, middle-aged black, regularly attended the monthly meetings of the Salt Lake Stake Deacon's Quorum of the LDS Church during the 1880s. Although he held no priesthood, Samuel frequently bore his strong testimony about Mormonism to the deacons there assembled, who then were adults as well as young men. His testimonies, expressed at least 25 times between 1873 and 77, were recorded nearly verbatim by the quorum's excellent clerk. From these records and other minutes books, and from information provided by Salt Lake Salt Lakers who knew Samuel Chambers in his old age, his remarkable life story can be pieced together. He was converted as a slave in Mississippi. He retained his testimony.

0: So the next time you see this picture, know something about these individuals. Salt Lake's first black policeman, Paul Cephas Howell. I'm sure you can see it better than I can. Paul Cephas Howell was born a slave in Louisiana in 1855. At the age of 33, he packed up his family and headed to Utah, looking for a new life. He settled in Salt Lake City, and there he became the city's first black policeman. He served on the police force for 20 years and stood guard at the front gate during the dedication of the Mormon temple. Paul Cephas Howell was loved and respected by his family and community. The badge remains in the family, and today his great-grandson, Jacob Green, whom I knew, is also a Salt Lake City police officer, a proud family helping Utah in the Utah spirit. Now, for the next part, I'm going to need a volunteer, because here we have another person or persons named Howell, and they have a story. Is there a maybe Margaret Young somewhere in the audience? Could I impose upon you? Margaret and I have been partners for the last 14 years. We just culminated, I think, our 14th year, and I am so grateful for her expertise, her knowledge, but even more so for her love and compassion for the gospel and for truth. It's been an honor for me to work with her, and it's also a pleasure having someone whose memory still works. So, Margaret, would you tell the story about Ab Howell?
1: I would be happy to, yes. This picture that you're seeing, by the way, is Abner Howell and his second wife. Let me give you a really good name. Martha Ann Jane Stevens Perkins Howell. She was the granddaughter of Green Flake. And the two of them, when this was taken in California, but they were actually called to go to the southern states. We don't know for sure, but it appeared that there was a possibility that they were looking into establishing black congregations. And they took with them a letter that we actually have in our possession. We have it at Special Collections at BYU, signed by LeGrand Richards, letting the bishop know that Abner Howell should be allowed to speak. And you'll come to understand why that was an important thing, because of some of the attitudes there where black members were not permitted to speak, but were not permitted to attend the services there. So it was important that he carried that. We also have a wonderful little card that makes him an honorary high priest. That was given to him in Los Angeles. I'm actually going to read a little bit from our book, and I'm going to backtrack. This is from our third book of our trilogy, and we are in process of reprinting that and should have it available in September. We're trying to hit the Mormon moment when people might be... Yes, please, we're thrilled about that. For one thing, we know so much more now than we knew then. We didn't even have a picture of Jane on the cover. Now we've got scads of pictures of Jane, but so they just put a picture of somebody who looked like she maybe could be Jane. So we're eager to take care of the things we got wrong and add to. But starting with John Henry Smith, who was a patriarch for the church in Salt Lake, and going back a little bit to Jane James, she had received a patriarchal blessing from Hiram Smith. I would urge you to listen to the podcast that Richard Bushman did with Dan Wotherspoon about being a patriarch. Richard is such a remarkable historian, but he's also a very faithful Latter-day Saint and has the office of a patriarch right now, and talks about particularly when he's going to be blessing his grandchildren. And I know those who have given blessings have to try so hard to sift between your own desires and what the Lord really wants you to say. Jane had received a blessing from Hiram Smith in which she was told that she was from the tribe of Canaan, spelled C-A-I-N-I-N. The blessing she received from John Henry Smith did not give a lineage, but let me just do a quick little detour. The way I got involved with black history was through a dear sister in my ward who has since passed.

0: passed away. And she received her patriarchal blessing while she was in our ward, and her patriarch was a good friend of ours. And I boldly said, "What was her lineage?" And he was quite an elderly man, and he said, "You know, it was really a surprise, because I thought, well, Cain, right?" But he said, "It wasn't. It was Enoch." I was so surprised. Ephraim. I knew it started with an E. It was Ephraim. Now, I consider lineages to be assignments more than actual declarations of where your blood came from. But he personally was surprised that the inspiration he received was not to pronounce what he thought would be, but to declare her of the tribe of Ephraim, meaning that she would have missionary obligations. And she fulfills them continuously because everything we do started with Susie. But the blessing that John Henry Smith gave to Jane James said, "The Lord has heard thy petitions." And she made many petitions for temple blessings and other things. "He knoweth the secrets of thy heart. He has witnessed thy trials, and although thy life has been somewhat checkered, his hand has been over thee for good, and thou shalt verily receive thy reward. Therefore, let thy heart be comforted. Look always upon the bright side, for better days await thee. Many shall bless thee in thine old age. As a mother in Israel, thou shalt be known among the people. Therefore again I say unto thee, be comforted. For all shall be well with thee, both here and hereafter." Jane's funeral was attended by so many who loved her. Joseph F. Smith spoke at the funeral, but if you go beyond that to how she is recognized now by her direct posterity, but also by those of us who have come to know her by presenting her story on stage, by doing films which include her story, she really has become a mother in Israel even in these days and continues to bless us. Now, Abner Howell came to know John Henry Smith because he was best friends with John's son, Nick. And it was Apostle Smith, and I'll just, you tell me if I'm going too long, okay?
1: Keep it short.
0: Okay.
1: we work, you know, we understand each other.
0: Yeah, yeah.
1: We've got another part of this and
0: right.
1: Questions to take. So.
0: Well, Abner Howell was told by some well-meaning white children that he should know that no blacks would be going to heaven. He went into a corner and wept, and that was where Apostle Smith found him weeping and came to Ab and said, "What's wrong?" And Abner told him, "Well, I just found out that I can't go to heaven because my skin is black." And Apostle Smith invited him over to the house where Ab had been many times and opened up the Book of Mormon and read to him, "For the Lord doeth that which is good among the children of men, and he doeth nothing save it be plain unto the children of men. And he inviteth them all to come unto him and partake of his goodness. And he denieth none that come unto him, black and white, bond and free, male and female. And he remembereth the heathen, and all are alike unto God." That changed Abner's attitude. And when he and Martha, his second wife, made this remarkable journey where they met, I believe that you're maybe going to hear the story of Len Hope, but they met Len and Mary Hope on this journey. That scripture was one that Abner Howell, after presenting this letter from LeGrand Richards saying that he could speak at church, read to the congregations, and many said, "That's in the Book of Mormon? Where's that? Show that to me." Is that enough?
1: That's enough. But don't go anywhere.
0: Okay.
1: Thank you. Now, the next slide, Margaret just mentioned Len and Mary Hope with their family. I'm going to give you a very quick bit of background on Brother Hope. I'm watching this clock, and I think we started late, and I don't want to cut us too short and go into someone else's time. Brother Hope was from Magnolia, Alabama. I don't think you get much more southern than Magnolia, Alabama. He was the son of a sharecropper, and somewhere along the line he felt that he needed to have religion, and he had read or heard that the Holy Ghost could tell you the truth of all things, so he set about trying to find or receive the Holy Ghost. He went to various ministers, and they each had different answers of what you do, and we have all of this because he Brother Hope dictated this story, and we have his actual voice, which I had thought to play, but for time's sake. But he tells his story. Long story short, he prayed and prayed. He set himself out in an old shack and determined that he was either going to get the Holy Ghost or die. And finally he went home, and when he arrived, his sister told him that there were a couple of young men who had come to their father's shack. This sharecropper's cabin did not have a pathway to it, and it had been raining and the place was muddy, but they went in their fine clothes and they had left a tract from their church, the Holy Ghost, and was it How to Get It? Or I think that was the title, and these young men were missionaries from the LDS Church. So while he was praying over here, the Lord was responding over there. Brother Hope said he wondered why his sister didn't think that those pamphlets were for her. He was born in 1893, and before he could join the church, World War I broke out, and he went and served in Europe, and he carried with him a copy of the Book of Mormon, which he had received, and he felt that it had preserved him and protected him through the war. Once home, he undertook to be baptized. And after being baptized, shortly thereafter, he was at his brother's sharecropper's cabin. And one night, the Knight Riders, the Klan, came on horseback with their rifles, shotguns, and pistols. And they ordered him out. They said that they weren't going to hurt him. Brother Hope's words were, "If they weren't going to hurt me, it seems to me they would have left the guns at home." But he came out, and he addressed that group of men clad in the robes of the KKK. And they wanted to know what it was he thought he was doing as a black man, that he was now joining this white church. And when you hear his words, Brother Hope bore testimony, saying that he wasn't trying to be white. He just knew that this was the gospel of Jesus Christ, and he had joined it. I don't know that I would have had that courage on a darkened night in that part of the country, faced with those men, those weapons, but that's what he did. Now, Brother Hope has a later story, and here he is with his wife and a friend. And Margaret gets to tell the 3-minute-long story of this friend.
0: Okay, Bruce, time me. My husband thought that looked like Ralph Fiennes. Anybody know who that is? Who is it? Yes, Marion Duff Hanks. He was a missionary in Cincinnati. Len Hope had taken his family to the branch meeting, and Doriah should tell a little bit of this. And when he, after the congregation saw that a black family was coming, they held a little meeting, and Darius met someone who had been in that meeting and decided that they didn't want a black family there and let Len know that they would not be welcome. And Len's response was, "Can we still pay our tithing?" So it was arranged that every 3 months, when district conference happened, they would go and pay their tithing. Meanwhile, every Fast Sunday, the missionaries would go and administer the sacrament to them, and one of those missionaries was Marion Duff Hanks. And one of the times he was there having a sacrament meeting with them, he became ill and stayed for 3 days and talked about Mary Hope wiping his forehead, and Elder Hanks said, "I never knew the color of that hand." And he and Len talked, and including talked about the priesthood restriction and things that were difficult for Elder Hanks to understand because he loved Len so dearly. Well, it came time for Elder Hanks to return to his mission, and the district leader came to pick him up, and he went down. There was a little bit of snow on the steps, and he stepped down those steps, and his footprints were there, and got in the car with the missionaries, and then Mary Hope went to wipe the steps, and Len stopped her and said, "Mary, I've treated you like a lady all my life, but don't you do that. Don't you remember what it says in the Bible? How beautiful are the feet of those who preach the gospel of peace." They remained friends until Len's death, in the 1950s, and Elder Hanks knew exactly the moment when Len had died, and as soon as he could get out of a meeting, called, and Len's daughter Rose answered and said, "Oh, Elder Hanks, I'm so glad you called. Daddy has just died."
1: Thank you. Thank you very much. You're excused. She does so well. Thank you. Now, for the sake of time, I've got far more material than we have time. But I want to point out something, that these stories are there to be known, to be shared. And there are stories of so many other Black Latter-day Saints, Walker Lewis, Gobo Fango, William McCary, men and women who have served the faith well. And it begs the question, why don't we know these stories? And I'm going to make a leap here, and I think I could justify it, and I have enough material here to make, I think, a sane argument, but we won't do that. I think it's because we have been uncomfortable as a church with our history. We, too, at times were the perpetrators and not just the victims. We were, within the LDS Church, members, slaveholders. We were those who oppressed others. We had the policy of priesthood restriction for so very long. And I think we have sort of a dual attitude about that. Dual, D-U-A-L and D-U-E-L. We struggle with it. We don't quite know what to do. We don't speak about it comfortably. And we need to get past that. Race is a reality. I am Black. I am proud of that heritage. I'm also Jewish. Oh, who knew, right? I had my DNA checked and found out I'm a Scottish Jew. Why they? But race is a reality, and we need to have a comfort level with it. It's not where one group is superior to another. One group is downtrodden and the other one is, you know, hovering over. We are the children of the same God. We are literally brothers and sisters. We need to be more free in searching out our history, sharing the stories, realizing that, yes, at times we have made mistakes as individuals and also as an institution. We need to do better than we've done. I often receive inquiries or comments from members around the world, not just in the country, just in the country. And recently there was one that came in from a sister in Switzerland. She is of African descent, Black Africa, and she has married a white Swiss, and they have a beautiful young family, and they are in the church, and yet they are experiencing difficulties because of race. And while our exchanges go back many months, the most recent is dated July 10th. And it says from her, "Since our last contact, I have been reading a lot about the subject, Blacks in the Church. Here in Switzerland, the members and leaders do not know of or have heard of Elijah Abel and the church history concerning the Blacks. Often we feel left alone on this subject." Now, the part that follows next is the part that troubles me the most. She says, question, "In my patriarchal blessing, there is no definition of my lineage. The leaders say that for Negroes, there is no lineage definition possible. Why? Greetings," and then she signs her name. When I received my patriarchal blessing in 1966, it did not include lineage. When friends who knew that I was receiving that blessing inquired, "What's your lineage?" I said, "Well, I don't think it states." And they said, "Well, that's the primary purpose of a patriarchal blessing, and you're entitled to go back and get a second blessing or a PS. So I called the patriarch, who happened to be Eldridge E. Smith, patriarch to the church. I had chosen him, thinking he might be the best source. And what I was told was, quote, "It isn't time yet," close quote. I had no idea what that meant. Didn't know if it was because of my race or what. It took 20-some years for me to approach him again at the urging of my then bishop, and I received a second patriarchal blessing, and my lineage was declared. Ruffin Bridgeforth, a man whom I wanted to introduce you to, but time is too short, was my predecessor. He, again, was the first president of the Genesis branch. He had joined the LDS Church in 1953, 11 years before I did. He was from Louisiana. President Bridgeforth had the same situation where his lineage was not declared, as did Eugene Orr, the other counselor in the Genesis presidency. Brothers and sisters, here we are in the year 2012, and we have patriarchs who still aren't aware that lineage can and should be declared regardless of race or ethnicity. We have a long way to go. It is my hope and my prayer that we can do that, get there, get to be what Father would have us be. I think it's going to be necessary to usher in the second coming. I think certain things have to be in place before the Savior returns. And one of those things is for us again to know, as we knew before we came here to this earth, that indeed we are brothers and sisters. Thank you very much. Now to see how these trifocals work. Okay, have at it, brother.
2: In earlier LDS history, if there were so many blacks that were given the priesthood ordained, etc., why were they later not? Or are there cases where some were before 1978?
1: The answer is that we are aware of at least six men, who were ordained to the LDS priesthood. As you saw, one of Elijah Abel's sons and later a grandson was ordained to the Melchizedek priesthood as late as 1935. The first branch president of the Boston, Massachusetts branch, the name Joseph T. Ball, was a biracial young man, his mother from the Isle of Man, his father black from Jamaica. There were a number of those cases. Jane Harris Dykes or Jane Dykes Harris, I always get it mixed up.
2: Harris Dykes,
1: a black woman from St. Helena Island, which is in the South Atlantic, just about square middle between Africa and South America. She was allowed to be married, sealed, in the Salt Lake Temple to her white husband because her patriarchal blessing said that she was from Ephraim. So there were, it was an unknown quantity, to be true. There had been questions raised by Joseph F. Smith when he took office, asking what had been the policy, not what had Brother Brigham said, but what had Brother Joseph said. It was something that was unknown, unclear, and so there were deviations and uncertainty along the way.
2: Why do you think the church didn't continue ordaining black male members to the priesthood?
1: I think it didn't continue because it sort of became entrenched. We actually, in 1949, declared that it was a doctrine. Although, in looking back, and recently, a few months ago, the church put forth a statement from Public Affairs, using Public Affairs, stating that we do not know how or when the restriction came into place. But in many cases, I think people just were trying to defend the church. We do that. We try to apologize. We try to sustain and support that which we have a strong faith about. And they did the best they could with limited knowledge. And sadly, in certain cases, people were wrong.
2: Do we have a percentage or how many of those black saints who came across were slaves?
1: I'm trying to remember. If memory serves, there were a little over 100 blacks in Utah in those early pioneer days, and I believe about half of them were in servitude.
2: Do you know anything about the history of the blacks in the church when you joined?
1: No, I didn't know anything about the history of blacks in the church. I wondered, have there been others? Are there others? It was a fairly lonely time, friends, and I found myself waving at every black person I saw. I came to BYU after I joined the church 6 months later, and let me tell you, you can go a long way walking in Provo before you see a black face, especially in 1965.
2: I was surprised that a black man had been ordained an elder in 1935. Wasn't the priesthood restriction widely practiced by then? And it goes along with this one. Please speculate on why there was an exception for the Abel clan.
1: And again, it wasn't clear, it wasn't certain the origins of, the depth of, and so you have these circumstances. And in fact, I've received correspondence over the years that I think I could show that there has likely been an unbroken chain from Brother Elijah Abel being ordained in 1836, I think straightforward to the present day, that there were men throughout who received the priesthood, some here in this country and others in Canada. I have some records there. I think our time is up. I thank you for your participation. I thank you for your support. God bless. Missionaries being so far away, they were given added time in the internet cafe. And she had exchanges with those missionaries over a 2-year-plus period. And we have the real story of our missionaries to certain of those black countries, the Democratic Republic of Congo, Gabon, and Cameroon. And rather than dealing with what someone else has done erroneously, we're going to be dealing with the facts and telling the story. So look forward to that. And yes, we are accepting donations. Thank you.
2: Our next speaker is Neil Rapalai. He's the Research Project Manager for Scripture Central. He's involved in ongoing research in many facts of the Book of Mormon's historical context, including ancient Israel, ancient Arabia, and the ancient Near East more broadly, as well as pre-Columbian Mesoamerica and the 19th century witnesses to the discovery and translation of the Book of Mormon plates. He's also a brand new father. His child is around somewhere, is very cute. And with that, I'll introduce Neil.
3: All right. Thank you for that. It looks like we're still working on getting... Okay, there we go. Yeah. Now, as Scott mentioned, my paper here is a highly condensed version of a paper that contributes to the volume Steadfast in the Defense of Faith, presented in honor of Dan Peterson yesterday, and will be here available tomorrow for purchase. I recommend you not judge the volume based on my paper. There's several much better contributions. But Dan, as many of you probably know, has had a long-standing interest in the Book of Mormon Witnesses, and he even did a film on the Book of Mormon Witnesses and a documentary. And so I was honored to offer this contribution on Martin Harris, as a tribute to his work. And due to time constraints, I'm going to be kind of rearranging some of the material and my argument. I hope it still ends up making sense. I don't know if it will. So we'll see how this goes. Many of you have probably heard the claim made by some critics or skeptics of the Book of Mormon that the Book of Mormon Witnesses said they only saw the Book of Mormon with their spiritual eyes. And because of this, it was only an internal subjective experience, and they even were admitting that it was only an internal subjective experience. And therefore, they did not really see the plates at all, and therefore, their testimony is not actually evidence for the Book of Mormon. And this is something that is generally based on

a handful of various historical sources. There's some of them there. There's several more between those two slides that has pretty much all of them that are used as the basis of this claim. It mainly rests, these sources are mainly tied back to Martin Harris, claiming that he said that he saw the plates with spiritual eyes or the eye of faith. And just as one example we'll go into here, John Gilbert, who typeset the Book of Mormon, he said that while he was literally typesetting the Book of Mormon witnesses, the three witnesses' statement, Martin was there in the printing office with him. And so he turned to him and said, Martin, did you see those plates with your naked eyes? And Martin responded by saying, no, I saw them with a spiritual eye. In one instance, I unfortunately won't have time to go into this source, but there's one source where Martin alleged to say not only that he saw the plates with a spiritual view, but all the witnesses, including the eight witnesses, only saw it with a spiritual view. So critics then kind of lean heavily on these sources, extend this claim to all the witnesses, and therefore say no one really saw the plates. There's a number of problems with these sources, though. Many of them are very late. They often are being written decades after the conversations that they're reporting. None of them are firsthand. None come directly from Martin Harris or any of the other witnesses. Many aren't even secondhand. So many of them don't even come from someone who actually spoke to Martin Harris directly. They're reporting something they heard from someone else about what Martin said or whatever. It's basically rumors or gossip that they're reporting. And all of them come from skeptics who were trying to dismiss the testimony of the witnesses and Martin's experience in some form or another. So most of them probably would not have believed Martin or any of the other witnesses, even if they had insisted that they saw the plates with their natural eyes. As I go into some of the context here, I think I'm convinced that this actually would have made them even less likely to believe. This would have actually made things worse for Martin if he had claimed that to some of these people. So, I do want to be clear, though, I'm not pointing all of this out to completely discredit these sources, or simply hand wave or dismiss them. That's really not the point. In trying to understand Martin, what Martin said, though, we need to understand that his words are only being given to us and filtered through these skeptical, critical individuals and their memories, and they're kind of shaping the context in which we get these expressions and phrases, rather than being able to hear what Martin himself had to say and how he contextualized and how he couched this language. So these people who relayed this information in their sources, they certainly took it to mean that Martin did not really see the plates and the angel. But my question, what I'm trying to understand, is what spiritual sight actually meant to Martin Harris. So to better understand that, I want to take a step back and look at what spiritual sight and these idioms about spiritual sight actually meant within the historical and theological context of the 19th century. Then I want to compare and contrast that with some of Martin's own theological beliefs. We'll also talk about the Restoration, obviously, and some of the ways our theology differs from that broader context, and talk about some Restoration scripture that I think provides a different view of spiritual sight than the dominant culture does, one that is more grounded in materiality and physicality even. So let's go ahead and start with the spiritual idioms from the 19th century. Critics have pointed out that these are terms commonly used and understood for visionary experiences in this time period, citing examples like Emanuel Swedenborg, Nathan Cole, and Charles Giles. But it is important to understand that there's a theological context to these expressions that developed over centuries in the post-biblical period. And I'm just going to maybe preface this with an apology to anyone who actually knows a lot about philosophy and theology and its history, because this is going to be a vast oversimplification due to time, and I also just admit I'm not much of a theologian myself. So I'm primarily dependent upon
Esther Hamori's discussion of this topic in her book, When Gods Were Men, which I thought was excellent. But that being said, let's charge ahead with vast oversimplification. In the post-biblical period, Jewish and Christian theologians adopted a Platonic, non-materialist and even anti-materialist worldview in which the most valuable and most real things are immaterial, invisible, and eternal, and what we know through the senses is less real and less valuable. So naturally, within this worldview, God could not be material and embodied because that would make him inferior. So they came up with notions about God being immaterial, unembodied, and so forth. And consequently, this then meant that God could not actually be seen with the natural eye or with your natural senses because there was no physical form to see for God. So instead, they started speaking of seeing God with the eye of the mind, the inner eye, spiritual eyes, and so forth. And the Bible, you know, this was a problem. The Bible talks about theophanies, of people having these visions of God, and speaking to God face to face and so forth. And these theophanies had to be reinterpreted to refer to spiritual sight. And they were also otherwise reinterpreted to exclude any kind of interaction with the physical natural senses. And these ideas were not limited to just seeing God. They were extended to angels. And the logic of this was, I thought, it kind of came to full fruition with Thomas Aquinas in the 13th century, I believe, who reasoned that if God and other divine beings are immaterial and have no physical form, then even what is perceived with the spiritual eyes or the eye of the mind or the inner eye or whatever could not actually be God, right? It's still just a metaphor or a symbol for God. So there was no possible way to truly see divine beings and things like that within this worldview. According to Susan Juster in her book Doomsayers, by the late 18th century, distinguishing bodily from divine sensations and images had grown into a sophisticated intellectual project. It drew on medical theory, natural philosophy, and theology. And an important point, I think, is that for a lot of people, they argued for the primacy of spiritual over the animal or the natural senses in genuine religious experience. Juster further explains that in general, visions should be seen, not felt or heard in any physical way, and seen by the eye of faith alone. Genuine visions were to be seen with the spiritual and not the natural eye. So in other words, this is really kind of a different kind of paradigm than the way we approach these sources and this kind of thing, right? We tend to come from, and our critics today tend to come from, a much more naturalistic outlook in which the spiritual senses are seen as less legitimate. But in that time and in that place, spiritual senses, for claims about divine authority and divine things, spiritual senses were viewed as superior to the material natural senses. And so many people viewed having visions by spiritual sight as superior to natural sight. And so, Juster notes that the more palpable, or that is to say, the tangible, physical, literal sorts of visions, the greater the suspicion its source was not divine, but rather pathological in some sense. So, basically, people who had more physical, literal visions were thought to be mentally deranged. They were delusional, crazy, insane. A term that was used a lot for them was monomaniacs, and as I'll show later, we see this applied to Martin Harris specifically. And so there's kind of this complete dichotomy between spiritual and natural sight. They are mutually exclusive forms of experiencing divine things or experiencing the world. One is seen as the legitimate way to have a vision. One is seen as illegitimate. And so like I said, I think when Martin is being asked about this sort of thing, and they're asking, did you see this with your natural eyes? He's kind of being put in an impossible position where if he says, yes, I saw them with my natural eyes, they're going to write him off as completely insane and crazy. But if he says, I saw them with my spiritual eye, as he apparently did, according to some sources,
That gives them a way to say, okay, well then it must have just been an internal subjective experience and I don't have to really believe in this material artifact, this material artifact, the plates, actually existed. And as it is, like I said, Martin does actually get written off as crazy, and there's a number of primary sources, but I don't have time to go into them, so I'll just use this quote from Spencer Fluman in his book, A Peculiar People, where he notes that Harris, after he signed the affidavit saying that the witness's statement, he garnered considerable notoriety as a monomaniac. That is to say, he was considered to be insane. So, at least in religious matters, there's some sources that specifically say he was perfectly rational in every other aspect of his life. He's just kind of insane when it came to religious matters. I suggest this is a hint here that Martin is not actually playing by the right rules and keeping a proper division between natural and spiritual sight, according to what's expected within his culture at that time. So with that in mind, I want to actually turn to some of what we know from Martin Harris's own statements about what he believes about seeing God and divine things in general. Years before the Book of Mormon came forth, according to his own recollection, he had already rejected the Trinitarian idea of a God without body, parts, and passions. He specifically said, this is kind of funny to me because it's a very anthropomorphic, very human-like notion of God, right? He says, I wouldn't be afraid to fight a duel with such a God, right? I just wouldn't be afraid to fight him. And so he doesn't believe in that God because he wouldn't be afraid to fight him. I think this is inspired somewhat by Genesis 32, Jacob wrestling with God, but he kind of contemporizes it by making it about a duel instead. But in any case, like I said, this is a very anthropomorphic, human-like notion or way to see God that only makes sense if you embrace the idea that God is embodied. In another source, he talks about being afraid to look into the interpreters because he was told that you could see anything you want by looking into these interpreters. And his desire to see God was so strong, he was afraid to look into them because then he was afraid he'd see God and die. Because that's what it said in the Old Testament, right? Exodus 33:20, no man can see God and live. And there are a number of other... I should have put this in the other order, actually, because I want my next slide, but we'll just stay here for now. There are a number of other passages that indicate in the Old Testament where people fear they will die or marvel that they survived after having an encounter with the Lord or even the angel of the Lord in at least one instance. And so surviving the divine presence requires some kind of like purification or divine permission, as seen in Isaiah 6. And this is coming from an Old Testament Hebrew background in which God is very much embodied, anthropomorphic, human-like. He has a form that can be seen, but it's just dangerous to see it because of how glorious and powerful it is. And there's some of the scripture references if you want those. In the Old Testament, there are also sacred objects, most famously the Ark of the Covenant, right? And other items usually associated with the temple and tabernacle, which could only be seen and handled by authorized personnel, such as priests and Levites. As one scholar put it, the ark cannot be seen on penalty of death even by the high priest. Martin held similar beliefs about sacred objects to, you know, he also appears to be informed by the Old Testament and what he believes about seeing and handling sacred objects. In addition to being afraid of seeing God in the interpreters, he says he's afraid to look into the interpreters, period, because God commanded him not to. And they received a command that no man look into them except commanded by God, lest he look aught and perish. And that's actually quoting and alluding to Mosiah 8:13. There are several other sources that report Martin being afraid or concerned or unwilling to actually look at the plates without permission from God because he's afraid he'll incur some kind of curse or wrath from God. And so my takeaway from all of this is that Martin rejected the immaterial view of God and clearly believed in physical, tangible, sacred objects.
which could only be seen if authorized by God, right? And so his notion of seeing with spiritual eyes and the eye of faith could not follow the strict dichotomy used by theologians operating within the non-materialist or anti-materialist paradigm. So with that in mind, I want to actually talk very briefly about how the Restoration provides an alternative model for understanding spiritual sight that is more consistent with what we know Martin himself believed even before converting to the church, before joining the church. Joseph Smith, as we all know, in Nauvoo, teaches that God has a body as tangible as man's, and there is no immaterial matter. He says spirit is matter, it's more fine and pure, but you had to have purer eyes to see it. And so right there we have a different notion of spiritual sight. But since these are the 1843 teachings of Joseph Smith, and Martin has left the church by then, and some critics argue this is a late theological development from Joseph Smith, I want to actually turn to some early Restoration texts that I think reflect this. And due to time, we'll only deal with the brother of Jared, and we'll deal with it very, very quickly, it looks like. So I'm just going to summarize the key points here. The brother of Jared sees the finger of the Lord touch stones, right? There's a tangible physical element right out of the gate. The Lord tells him it's because of his faith that he's able to see. It's because of his faith that he's then able to see the Lord. The Lord reveals himself completely. He's seeing a spirit body, but it says that the Lord ministers to him as he did the Nephites in the flesh. And in 3 Nephi, the Lord's ministry to the Nephites, it's a very physical, there's physical contact in his ministering to the people. And then the Lord at the end delivers 2 additional stones to the ones he already touched, which we know as the interpreters. So there's an exchange of physical objects in this experience. And then in Ether 12, Moroni specifically talks about many whose faith was so exceedingly strong they could not be kept from within the veil, but truly saw with their eyes the things they had beheld with an eye of faith. And he uses the brother of Jared as the very first example of this. He says the Lord could not hide his finger from the brother of Jared because of his word, which he had obtained by faith, and because of the promise which he had obtained by faith, the Lord could not withhold anything from his sight. So this account equates seeing by the eye of faith with truly seeing with your eyes. It is by faith and not because of it's some non-physical, immaterial way of seeing or internal subjective way of seeing, but because the brother of Jared showed such great faith in God's promises that the Lord was bound by his promises to reveal things from beyond the veil. And, you know, cross-reference DNC 82:10, I, the Lord, am bound when you do what I say. And just to wrap up, I want to compare that to the three witnesses, the promise to the three witnesses in DNC 17. For the sake of time, we'll just go straight to this comparison chart, right? The three witnesses are also given a promise by God's word that they could see the plates, but only if they exercised faith like the prophets of old, like the brother of Jared, who's actually specifically mentioned right there in DNC 17. Once they obtained sufficient faith, they could see with their eyes, it says, and they were to testify of seeing by the power of God. And this is the same notion of spiritual sight found in Ether, which explicitly included physical touch and tangible objects. And it looks like I'm out of time, so I won't try to... maybe I have a couple more minutes. One of the things that DNC 17 does, though, is it connects this to the way Joseph Smith experienced the plates, the way he saw the plates. It says explicitly... That they would see him even as my servant Joseph Smith Jr. saw him, for it is my power, it is by my power that he has seen them, and because he had faith. And Martin's critics picked up on this in Kirtland, they took it to mean that since he supposedly had only seen the plates by spiritually or in vision, then Joseph Smith only saw him that way, and so the plates were only visionary. The problem here is that Stephen Burnett, who's our source on this, is making assumptions about Joseph Smith's experience based on what Martin Harris said, and I propose a better method is actually to look at Joseph Smith's own experiences with the plates and use that to actually inform us on what it actually means to see by spiritual sight, or by divine power. And
just really quickly, you know, Joseph Smith's account of going to see get the plates, nothing visionary about it, right? He digs into the earth, removes a stone, he sees the plates. Oliver Cowdery, in relating this experience, specifically says it's with his natural vision that he sees the plates. He talks about making three attempts to get the plates, explicitly says that he knew it was not a dream or vision. And several sources from his family elaborate on those three attempts to see the plates. They talk about how he physically lifted the plates out of the box, but then when he turned, set them down and turned to close the box, the plates would disappear and reappear back in the box. Now, I admit that obviously has a very supernatural divine element to it, but he's also physically lifting the uncovered plates and interacting with them. And so again, this division between spiritual, supernatural, and natural, physical, it just doesn't exist within these sources and within the worldview and within the experiences of Joseph Smith. And Martin would have known these stories because Martin, let's see. Oh, and Joseph Smith then explains that the reason he couldn't attain the plates was because he actually, he did not have his eyes single to the glory of God, which is kind of a way, in my view, one way to say that is he actually lacked spiritual vision. So there's this kind of ironic subversion of expectation. It's his lack of spiritual vision that makes him unable to physically actually obtain the record. Again, it's just the conflation between natural and spiritual experience. They don't hold to this dichotomy that they're supposed to if in polite company in the 19th century. But Martin Harris would have known these experiences because he interviewed Joseph Smith and his whole family before getting involved with Joseph Smith, and would have heard about these experiences from them. So he would have known that Joseph Smith had physical, tangible interactions with the uncovered plates. And I suggest in the full paper, I lay out my argument a little more, and I include several other things like Moses 1:11 and David Whitmer talking about how their eyes were prepared for the sight, but they were their natural eyes nevertheless, and so forth. And I also talk a little bit about the eight witnesses, but I have a paper Stephen Smoot and I co-wrote that really goes into the eight witnesses on this and shows that they absolutely had physical interactions with the uncovered plates. Stephen Burnett is contradicted by almost every single source we have from the eight witnesses. So that paper has been submitted for publication. Hopefully it comes out soon. We'll see. But just to kind of quickly wrap up, I think what all of this shows for me is that Martin's did not understand spiritual sight in terms of the immaterial, the invisible, the internal, the subjective, or the imaginary, which is another word that others attributed to him, or notion that people attributed to spiritual sight. He held to a view of spiritual sight described in Restoration Scripture, in which a person through faith could obtain a view of real divine beings who were physical and tangible, as tangible as you and I, and real sacred objects that were tangible and material and that you could physically interact with. This was spiritual sight in the sense that a person had to be divinely authorized and spiritually prepared for the view, but not in the sense that it excluded natural senses. Therefore, Martin claiming to see by spiritual eyes or the eye of faith did not mean, or at least he was not intending to communicate, that he had not really seen the plates in some sort of external objective way. And yeah, that's it. Thank you.

This is Fair Issues on the Faircast. This week's article is entitled Challenging Issues and Keeping the Faith, Part 1, by Michael R. Ash, read by Stephen Densley Jr. This article was used by permission of the author in Mormon Times. Other articles by Michael Ash can be found at mormontimes.com. In less than 200 years, the Church of Jesus Christ of Latter-day Saints has grown from a handful of converts in a farmhouse in Fayette, New York, to a worldwide church of more than 13 million members, with an average increase of about 1 million new members every 3 years. While the LDS Church is the fourth largest Christian denomination in the U.S., more than half of the members live outside of the U.S. Although hundreds of thousands of new converts join the church each year, there are also members who leave the church every year. Why do some people leave? Some leave because they've been offended, or because they don't like the people in their ward, or maybe even because of unresolved sins. Some don't like going to church, while others find fulfillment in a different religion. Some leave because church conflicts with their lifestyle, or because religion doesn't satisfy their perception of happiness. Others leave over perceived problems with LDS doctrines or early LDS history. It might be easy to say that those who leave have never had real testimonies. While this may certainly be true for some, it is likely false for all. History tells us that some members with significant spiritual experiences and likely real testimonies have left the church. The three witnesses, for example, saw an angel and heard the voice of God, yet all three left the church and only two came back. Early LDS leader Sidney Rigdon was present with Joseph Smith during a vision of the Savior, yet he eventually left the church as well. These and additional examples suggest that even members with real testimonies can lose their faith. Jesus said that even the elect may be led away, and we know from Lehi's vision that some of those who tasted the fruit of the love of God abandoned that fruit for the great and spacious building. Among modern members who have left the church, we can include Relief Society and Elders' Quorum presidents, bishops and bishopric counselors, high counselors, and even a temple president. Some deconversions are the result of intellectual apostasy. According to an informal poll of several ex-Mormons, for example, a third were active members until 6 months or less before leaving the church, and over two-thirds claimed to have been active for more than 10 years before their personal apostasies. Approximately two-thirds were born in the covenant, received their endowments, and were married in the temple. The scary thing about intellectual apostasy is that it can come on suddenly, and most members are generally unaware that they've been vulnerable to this type of apostasy until they are caught in the middle of it. Generally, those who succumb to intellectual apostasy are members who encounter information that seems to clash with how they've understood Scripture, Revelation, prophets and prophecy, early church history, or Joseph Smith. According to the ex-Mormon poll, the majority of those who left the church did so because they no longer believed that Joseph Smith was a prophet or that the Book of Mormon was true. Among the supposedly problematic issues that incited their rejection of the church are Book of Mormon archaeology, the Book of Abraham, polygamy, DNA arguments, and Joseph Smith's character. While the Internet has brought these controversies into the homes of more members than ever before, not all members see these issues as stumbling blocks. Why are some members, members who are active and have real testimonies, troubled by such topics, while other members are not? And how can we strengthen our spiritual and intellectual defenses if we encounter such controversies? In a series of articles, we will examine the misconceptions that can make our testimonies vulnerable to damage and intellectual apostasy, and will offer suggestions on how we can strengthen our intellectual foundations against challenging issues. This can be accomplished by developing a more nuanced appreciation of the role of prophets and personal revelation, and by enlarging our understanding of the inherent limitations of science, history, and even the scriptures. Questions or comments about this episode can be sent to podcast@fairlds.org or join the conversation at fairblog.org. 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Music for this episode was provided courtesy of Lawrence Green. The opinions expressed in this podcast are not necessarily the views of The Church of Jesus Christ of Latter-day Saints or of Fair.

kid you not, you can find the acknowledgments out there. Anyway, it's great to be here. I wear this tie deliberately. I don't know if you can see it. I did have somebody correctly identified it as Starry Night by Van Gogh, and so that's a very, very well-informed answer. If you say it's the creation of the universe, which is kind of what it evokes to me, that's fine. If you say it's Hurricane Ivan barreling towards Florida, I will know you from the Florida Panhandle, like my good friends the Clarks who are here. Anyway, let me just go on then and with what I'm calling the message of the Joseph Smith translation, A Walk in the Garden, kind of a strange title. I think it took Scott back when I gave him such a strange title in lieu of the one I'd originally came up with. But let me try to explain. I'm really taking a perspective a little bit narrow to make some points here today. And really the title I have to give with an apology to Hugh Nibley, who created a very brilliant book on how the message of the Joseph Smith papyri, as Nibley argued, the papyri associated with the Book of Abraham could be seen as an Egyptian endowment. So I'd like to consider with you the possibility that the commission of Joseph Smith to translate the Bible, as much as anything else, was an opportunity for the prophet to be tutored in temple-related doctrines. Following a brief discussion of this conjecture, we'll look a little more closely at some selected themes from the Book of Moses. The placement of the Book of Moses in the Pearl of Great Price obscures the fact that it's really, its placement of the Book of Mormon in the Pearl of Great Price really, its

4% of the total time for the entire Bible. Though we cannot know how much of Joseph Smith's daily schedule the translation occupied during each of its phases, it is obvious from that Genesis 1 through 24, the first 1% of the Bible, received a significantly higher share of the prophet's attention than the remaining 99%. What important things could Joseph Smith have learned from translating Genesis 1 through 24? To begin with, the story of Enoch and his righteous city would have had pressing relevance to the mission of the church, as the prophet worked to help the saints understand the law of consecration to establish Zion in Missouri. And it is no coincidence that that account was first published in 1832 and 1833. However, we should not allow the salience of these immediate events to overshadow the fact that the first JST chapters also relate the stories of the patriarchs, especially Adam, Noah, Melchizedek, and Abraham. In consideration of this fact and other evidence from revelations and teachings of this period, I've come to believe that the most significant aspect of the translation process as a whole was the early tutoring in temple-related doctrines received by Joseph Smith as he revised and expanded Genesis 1 through 24 in conjunction with later translation of relevant passages in the New Testament and, for example, the stories of Moses and Elijah. Although I cannot undertake a detailed argument for this today, you can see the book for more on this, I also believe that the proportions of JST published in the Book of Moses throw much more light on temple themes than has usually been supposed, and that their relevance goes far beyond the obvious passages on the creation, the fall, and the early events in the life of Adam and Eve. Under the same spirit of revelation, the Book of Moses can be a tutor to us in our day. A corollary in making this argument is that a detailed understanding of the covenants and sequences of blessings accord with current form of LDS temple worship were revealed to Joseph Smith a decade before he began to teach them in plainness to the saints in Nauvoo. It has been generally supposed that in Kirtland, the prophet knew only a little bit about temple ordinances and taught all of what he then knew to the saints in Kirtland, and that when he got to Nauvoo, the rest was revealed to him, and he taught them something more there. However, I think such a conclusion is mistaken. My study of the Book of Moses and others of the initial revelations, again, I can't go into all of this here, and teachings of Joseph Smith convinced me that he knew much more early on about these matters than he publicly taught at the time, contradicting the view of those who consider the temple ordinances a late invention. Indeed, in a few cases, we know that the prophet deliberately delayed the publication of temple-related revelations connected with his work on the JST until the Nauvoo period. For example, in Bachman's groundbreaking studies on the origins of DNC 132, which has not only to do with celestial marriage, but the foundations of temple work, we know Bachman showed that this revelation came, the majority of it, during the early years of the translation of the Bible. So it wasn't published till 1843. Likewise, Joseph Smith delayed the publication of Moses chapter 1, which has some very interesting things having to do with the endowment when you look very carefully at the cryptic language there, until 1843, unlike many of the other portions of the Book of Moses he published previously. In that revelation, Joseph Smith, interestingly, had been commanded not to show it unto any except them that believe until I command you. Some of what the prophet learned as he worked on the JST may have never been put into writing. Brigham Young is remembered as stating that the prophet before his death, quote, spoke about going through the translation of the scriptures again and perfecting it upon points of doctrine which the Lord had restrained him in giving in plainness and fullness at the time. Those Moses 1 and Moses 5 through 8, those chapters contain the most new and interesting material from a temple perspective. Today, even though that has the most interesting stuff, I really felt constrained to talk to you about the central chapters in the Book of Moses, chapters 2 through 4, the creation, the fall, and so forth, the portions which really don't differ very much in Joseph Smith's version than what we have in the Bible. There are significant differences in detail between the stories of creation attributed to Moses and those found in the book of Abraham and in the temple. One reason seems to be that this instruction was given to Moses not primarily to inform him about how the world was made, but rather to show him the pattern for building a temple. Hugh Nibley has famously called the temple a scale model of the universe, and Margaret Barker argues that the very architecture of the tabernacle and the temple of ancient Israel seems to have been a similitude based on Moses' vision of the creation. Lewis Ginsburg's reconstruction of several Jewish sources is consistent with this idea. Quote, God told the angels,

0: The first day of creation, I shall make the heavens and stretch them out. So will Israel raise up the tabernacle as a dwelling place of my glory. On the second day, I shall put a division between the terrestrial waters and the heavenly waters. So will my servant Moses hang up a veil in the tabernacle to divide the holy place from the most holy. On the third day, I shall make the earth to put forth grass and herbs. So will he, in obedience to my commands, prepare shewbread before me. On the fourth day, I shall make the luminaries. So he will stretch out a golden candlestick before me. On the fifth day, I shall create the birds. So he will fashion the cherubim with outstretched wings. On the sixth day, I shall create man. So will Israel set aside a man from the sons of Aaron as a high priest for my service. Exodus 40:33 describes how Moses completed the tabernacle. The Hebrew text exactly parallels the account of how God finished creation. Genesis Rabbah comments, "It is as if on that day, the day the tabernacle was finished, I actually created the world." End of quote. Donald Perry has argued that the Garden of Eden can be seen as a natural temple, where Adam and Eve lived in God's presence for a time and mirroring the configuration of the heavenly temple intended as their ultimate destination. Quoting Perry, "Anciently, once a year on Yom Kippur, the Day of Atonement, Adam's eastward expansion out of the Garden of Eden is reversed when the high priest traveled west past the consuming fire of sacrifice and the purifying water of the laver through the veil woven with images of cherubim. Thus, he returned to the original point of creation where he poured out the atoning blood of the sacrifice, reestablishing the covenant of God. In modern temples, the posterity of Adam and Eve likewise traced the footsteps of their first parents both away from Eden and then in a journey of return and reunion. About the journey made within the temple, Nibley comments, "Properly speaking, one did not go through the temple in one door and out the other, for one enters and leaves by the same door, but by moving in opposite directions." It is in this sense that we can consider the whole collection of stories assembled in Moses 2 through 8 to constitute a walk in the garden. The tree of life is the most significant object in the Garden of Eden. Its presence has always been somewhat of a puzzle to students of the Bible, however, because it is only briefly mentioned in Genesis, once at the beginning of the story, in connection with the tree of knowledge of good and evil, and once at the end, when the cherubim and a flaming sword is placed to guard Adam and Eve from taking of its fruit. For this and other reasons, some scholars have concluded that there was originally only one special tree, the tree of knowledge in the Garden of Eden story, and the tree of life was added later as an afterthought. This view is, of course, mistaken, as will be argued a little later. Sometimes sacred trees are associated with a human king, or with the mother of a king, whether human or divine. Catherine Thomas noted that most often in scripture, the tree is an anthropomorphic symbol. A tree serves well as such a symbol because it has, after all, limbs, a circulatory system, the bearing of fruit, and so forth. Specifically, scriptural trees often stand for Christ and his attributes. Nicholas Wyatt concurs, adding, "The menorah is probably what Moses is understood to have seen as the burning bush in Exodus 3. Thus, Jehovah, the premortal Jesus Christ, was represented to Moses as one who dwells in the midst of the burning glory of the tree of life." As an aside, Barker sees evidence that the first temple tree of life was symbolized within the Holy of Holies. By way of contrast, most depictions of Jewish temple architecture show a menorah as being outside the veil. Could there have been a depiction of the tree of life in both places? In any case, Barker concludes that the menorah was removed from the temple and diminished in stature in later Jewish literature as the result of a very ancient feud concerning its significance, about which we'll speak today. Ancient commentators often identify the tree of life with the olive tree. Its extremely long life makes it a fitting symbol for eternal life, and its everyday use of the oil is a source of both nourishment and light, and it evokes natural associations when used in conjunction with the ritual anointing of priests and kings and with the healing of the sick. On the other hand, the date palm is the sacred tree in Assyrian mythology, and its longevity was a fitting symbol for long life to the Egyptians. This mural from 1750 BCE, writes J.R. Porter, strikingly recalls details of the Genesis description of the Garden of Eden. In particular, the mural depicts two types of tree, the one on the right clearly being a date palm, the other being another type of tree, hard to identify. guarded by mythical winged animals, the Syrian version of the cherubim. You see them to the side of one of the trees. The lower half of the central panel shows figures holding jars from which flow four streams, and a seedling growing out of the middle, recalling the streams that flow out from underneath the tree of life in the garden. The streams originate in a basement room, which might be seen as providing an ideal setting for ritual washings. The upper scene may depict a king being invested by the Mesopotamian fertility god Ishtar. Eve has been associated with such figures. Note the king's right hand raised, perhaps in an oath-related gesture. His outstretched left arm receives the crown and staff of his office. In favor of the date palm as a representation of the tree of life, in contrast to the olive tree, are the Book of Mormon accounts of Lehi and Nephi's visions. Other sources specifically associate the date palm with the motifs of kingship, wisdom, the mother of a divine child, and the cosmos itself. Lehi himself contrasts the fruit of the tree of life, the sweet fruit of the tree of life, to the fruit of the forbidden tree, the one being sweet and the other bitter. The fruit of the date palm, often described as white in its most desirable varieties, well known to Lehi's family, likely available in the Valley of Lemuel where the family was camped at the time of the vision, would have provided a more fitting analog than the olive tree to the love of God that was sweet above all that is sweet. Here is a 12th century drawing of two scenes from the Garden of Eden. At the left is Eve, who is being created from Adam's rib, and at the right is God giving Adam and Eve a commandment not to partake of the fruit of tree of knowledge. Anderson points out an interesting divergence between the Genesis story and the drawing featured here. Whereas Genesis 2 recounts that Adam was created first, given a commandment, and only then received a spouse, the illustration has it that Adam was created, then Eve was drawn from his rib, and finally both were given the commandment. At right, God gestures toward the tree of knowledge in warning as he takes Adam firmly by the wrist. At the same time, Eve raises her arm in what seems a gesture of consent to God's commandment. An interesting feature of the tree of life in the middle of the drawing is that it has sprouted human faces resembling Adam and Eve. This idea attests to the Jewish and Christian traditions about individual premortal existence. The tree of souls, which in Jewish legend represented the heavenly tree of life, was thought to produce new souls which ripen and then fall from the tree into the treasury of souls in paradise. There the soul is stored until the angel Gabriel reaches into the treasury and takes out the first that come into his hand so it can be born into mortality. One thing that has always perplexed students of Genesis is the location of the two trees in Eden. The Hebrew phrase corresponding to in the midst means literally in the center. Although scripture specifically applies the phrase in the midst only to the tree of life, the tree of knowledge is later said by Eve to have been located there too. A brief review of the symbolism of the center in ancient thought will help clarify the important roles that the tree of knowledge and the tree of life and the tree of knowledge played in the midst of the Garden of Eden. In ancient Israel, the holiest spot on earth was believed to be the foundation stone in front of the Ark of the Covenant within the temple at Jerusalem. John Lundquist cites a famous passage in the Midrash Tanhuma to this effect. Just as the navel is found at the center of a human being, so the land of Israel is found at the center of the world. Jerusalem is at the center of the land of Israel, and the temple is the center of Jerusalem. The Holy of Holies is at the center of the temple, the Ark at the center of the Holy of Holies, and the foundation stone is in front of the Ark, which spot is the foundation of the world, the place where creation commenced. Incidentally, for the Muslims, this is, of course, Mecca, rather than Jerusalem. When symbolized, often symbolizes a cosmic tree, the temple originates in the underworld, below the earth, stands on the earth as a meeting place, and yet towers architecturally into the heavens and gives access to the heavens through its ritual. In this beautiful fun photograph by Lindquist, a structure of sacred stones emerging from the surrounding waters evokes a similar tranquility charged with divine force. In the symbolism of the sacred center, the circle is often used to represent heaven while the square represents earth. The photo at left here shows the sacred mosque of Mecca during the peak period of the Hajj. As part of the ritual of Tawaf, Hajj pilgrims enact the symbolism of the circle by encircling the square altar, the Kaaba, as they form concentric rings around it and pray. Islamic tradition says that near this place, Adam had been shown the worship place of the angels, and he was directly above the Kaaba, which was directly above the Kaaba in heaven. and that he was commanded to build a house for God in Mecca, where he could, in likeness of the angel, circumambulate around this altar and offer prayer. At right, we see Doré's famous illustration, the Empyrean Heaven. This is a representation of the highest heaven, a circular realm of pure fire. The heavenly throne in the world of Word of Lehi is surrounded by numberless concourses of angels in the attitude of singing and praising God. The representation of the heaven as concentric circles can be contrasted with the figure of the intersecting circle and square, the latter combination symbolizing the coming together of heaven and earth in both the temple and the soul of the seeker of wisdom. Ultimately, however, the sacred center does not represent some abstract epitome of goodness, nor merely a ceremonial altar or throne, but deity himself is shown in this image. The center is the most holy place, and the degree of holiness decreases in proportion to the distance from the center. For example, Kent Brown observes how at its first appearance to the Nephites, Jesus stood in the midst of them, and cites other Book of Mormon passages associating the presence of the Lord in the midst to the placement of the temple and its altar. He also noted a similar configuration when Jesus blessed the Nephite children. Quote, "As the most holy one, the Savior was standing in the midst at the sacred center. The children sat upon the ground around him. When the angels came down, they encircled those little ones about. In their place next to the children, the angels themselves were encircled with fire. On the edge stood the adults, and beyond them was what we might term the profane space which stretched away from this holy center," end of quote. Jesus' placement of the children so they immediately surrounded him, their proximity exceeding even that of the encircling angels and accompanying fire, conveyed a powerful visual message about their holiness, namely that whosoever shall humble himself as a little child, the same is greatest in the kingdom of heaven. Hence Jesus' instructions to them, "Behold your little ones." Going back to the tree of life, elaborate explanations have been advanced as attempts to describe how both the tree of life and the tree of knowledge could share the center of the garden. For example, it's been suggested that the two trees were in reality different aspects of a single tree, or that they shared a common trunk, or were somehow intertwined. This detail from a 14th century drawing by Lutwin shows the tree of life and the tree of knowledge both standing at the center of their garden with their branches intertwined. The subtle conflation of the location of the two trees in the Genesis account seems intentional, preparing readers for the confusion that later ensues in the dialogue with the serpent. The dramatic irony of the story is heightened by the fact that while the reader is informed about both trees, Adam and Eve are only specifically told about the tree of knowledge. Satan will exploit their ignorance to his advantage. Perhaps the most interesting tradition about the placement of the two trees is the idea that the foliage of the tree of knowledge hid the tree of life from direct view, and that, quote, "God did not specifically prohibit eating from the tree of life because the tree of knowledge formed a hedge around it. Only after one had partaken of the latter and cleared a path for himself could one come close to the tree of life." It is in the same sense that Ephraim the Syrian, a brilliant, devoted 4th-century Christian, could call the tree of knowledge the veil for the sanctuary, the tree of life having been planted in an inner place so holy that Adam and Eve would court mortal danger if they entered unprepared. Though God could minister to them in the garden, they could not safely enter his world. Speaking in a similar spirit, Elder Bruce C. Hafen has explained that, quote, "The mortal learning experience represented by the tree of knowledge is so necessary that God placed cherubim and a flaming sword to guard the way of the tree of life until Adam and Eve completed, and we their posterity complete, this preparatory schooling. God cannot fully receive us and give us the gift of celestial life, partaking of his very nature, until we have learned by our own experience to distinguish good and evil." Ephraim the Syrian's detailed description of the segmented layout of Eden parallels the division of the animals on Noah's Ark and the demarcations on Sinai separating Moses, Aaron, and the priests and the people. For now, we'll only discuss the leftmost column. Here, he depicts paradise as a great mountain, with the tree of knowledge providing a boundary partway up the slopes. The tree of knowledge, he concludes, acts as a sanctuary curtain or veil hiding the Holy of Holies, which is the tree of life, higher up. Significantly, a Gnostic text describes the color of the tree of life as being, quote, like the sun, while the glory of the tree of knowledge is said to be, quote, like the moon. Similarly, an Armenian Christian text records the belief that, quote, the tree of good and evil is the knowledge of material things, referring to the kind of knowledge that was made possible when Adam and Eve partook of the fruit, and that the tree of knowledge, quote, is the knowledge of divine things, which were not profitable to the simple understanding of Adam, at least not until he had successfully passed through the experience of mortality. For those who took the tree of life to represent to be a representation of the Holy of Holies, it was natural to see the tree as the locus of God's throne. As Terji Stordalen explains, the garden, at the center of which stands the throne of glory, is the royal audience room, which only those admitted to the sovereign's presence can enter. It is the appointed place for the meeting between God and the people who come before him. In the garden, God talks to Adam, and in the garden, he waits for the souls who come back to him. End of quote. Consistent with this illustration, we see an Islamic legend maintains that Adam and Eve, as God's vice-regents on the earth, were permitted to reign on his behalf from a throne in Eden until the moment of their transgression. Quote, in the midst of paradise, there stood a green silken tent supported on golden pillars, and in the midst of it, there was a throne on which Adam seated himself with Eve, whereupon the curtains of the tent closed around them of their own accord. Although the idea of a second co-located tree is not usually mentioned in Islamic traditions concerning Adam and Eve, although interestingly enough, I've found some references now, note that the function of the curtains in the description was, of course, to screen the view from public sight, screen the throne from public sight, just as the tree of knowledge veiled the view from the tree of life in Ephraim's depiction of Eden. A Manichaean wall painting from East Turkestan depicts a sacred tree with three trunks. The symbolism of the three trunks in Manichaean iconography may be connected to the three sons of Noah, of whom the whole earth was overspread. The story of Noah's family after the flood has often been compared to the first chapters of Genesis. Immediately after their debarkation, God establishes covenant with them, outlining dietary instructions and giving the commandment to multiply and replenish the earth, just as he'd given to Adam and Eve. The ever-obedient Noah also imitated the example of the first parents by at once beginning to till the earth. Then comes the scene of a fall and consequent judgment. Often the instigator of this fall is wrongfully seen to be Noah, who, it is reported, succumbed to the intoxicating influence of the wine from his vineyard and retreated to the privacy of his tent. Note, however, that the scriptures omit any hint of wrongdoing by Noah and instead reserve all condemnation for his son Ham and his grandson Canaan. And what was their sin? If we've understood the situation in Eden correctly, it is a perfect parallel to the transgression of Adam and Eve. Without proper invitation, Ham approached the curtains of his father's tent and intrusively looked within, violating Noah's sanctity and uncovering what should have been left unseen. While the battle begins, battle begun in the premortal councils and waged again in the garden was a test of obedience for Adam and Eve, it should be remembered that the actual prize at stake was knowledge, the knowledge required for them to be saved and ultimately to be exalted. The prophet taught that the principle of knowledge is the principle of salvation. Therefore, quote, anyone that cannot get knowledge to be saved will be damned, end of quote. This raises a conundrum. Since salvation was to come through knowledge, why did Satan encourage rather than prevent the eating of the forbidden fruit by Adam and Eve? It is evident that their transgression must have been as much an important part of the devil's strategy as it was a central feature of the Father's plan. The difference in intention between God and Satan was apparent, however, when it came for Adam and Eve to take the next step. In this regard, the scriptures seem to suggest that the adversary wanted Adam and Eve to eat the fruit of the tree of life directly after they took of the fruit of the tree of knowledge, a danger which moved God to take immediate preventive action. For had Adam and Eve eaten of the fruit of the tree of life at that time, as the prophet Alma said, quote, there would have been no death, no space granted unto men in which he might repent, in other words, no probationary state to prepare for a final judgment and resurrection. It is easy to see a parallel between Satan's initial proposal in the spirit world and his later strategy to frustrate the plan of salvation through his actions in Eden. Just as his defeated premortal plan had proposed to provide a limited measure of salvation for all by precluding the opportunity for exaltation, so it seems plausible that his unsuccessful scheme in the garden was intended to impose an inferior form of immortality that would forestall the possibility of eternal life. However, because the devil, quote, knew not the mind of God, his efforts to destroy the world would be in vain. The result of his deceitful manipulations to get Adam and Eve to eat of the fruit of the tree of knowledge was co-opted by God, and the risk of Adam and Eve partaking immediately of the fruit of the tree of life was averted by the merciful placement of the tree of the cherubim and the flaming sword. The Father did intend eventually for Adam and Eve to partake of the tree of life, but not until they had learned through mortal experience to distinguish good from evil. Having selectively examined some of the ancient perspectives that might shed light on the context of the story of the fall of Adam and Eve, we're now ready to return to the account itself as given in the book of Moses, chapter 4. The serpent is described as subtle. The Hebrew term behind the word thus depicts it as shrewd, cunning, and crafty, but not as wise. Subtle in this context also has to do with the ability to make something appear one way when it is actually another. Thus, it will not be in the least out of character later for Satan both to disguise his identity and to distort the true nature of a situation in order to deceive. The painting shows the tempter in the dual guise of a serpent and a woman whose hair and facial features exactly mirror those of Eve. This common form of portrayal was not intended to assert that the woman was devilish, but rather to depict the devil as trying to allay Eve's fears, deceptively appealing to her by appearing in a form that resembled her own. Of more significance here is the fact that the serpent is a frequently used symbol of Christ and his life-giving power. In the context of the temptation of Eve, Draper et al. Conclude that Satan has, quote, effectively come as the Messiah, offering a promise that only the Messiah can offer, for it is the Messiah who will control the powers of life and death and can promise life, not Satan, end of quote. Not only has the devil come in the guise of the Holy One, but he has chosen to appear in a very sacred place in the garden. If it is true, as Ephraim the Syrian believed, that the tree of knowledge was a figure for the veil of the sanctuary, then Satan has positioned himself in an extreme of sacrilegious effrontery as the very keeper of the gate. What was the nature of the forbidden fruit? Recalling an Egyptian version of the story, which revolved around the presumption of the hero Setni in taking the book of knowledge, which was guarded by the endless serpent, Nibley noted that a book of knowledge is certainly more logical than a tree of knowledge. In fact, Islamic legend insists on the idea that Satan was condemned for his claims that he would reveal knowledge of certain things to Adam and Eve. He is portrayed as recruiting his accomplices, the vain peacock and the wise and the fair and prudent serpent, by deceptively promising them that he would reveal to them three mysterious words which would preserve them from sickness, age, and death. Having by this means won over the serpent, Satan then directly equates the effect of knowing these secret words with the eating of the forbidden fruit by promising the same protection from death to Eve if she will but partake. Nibley elaborates, quote, Satan disobeyed orders when he revealed certain secrets to Adam and Eve, but not because they were not known and done in other worlds, but because he was not authorized in that time and place to give them. Although Satan had given the fruit to Adam and Eve, it was not his prerogative to do so, regardless of what had been done in other worlds. When the time comes for such fruit, it will be given to us legitimately. End of quote. At the moment of temptation, Satan deliberately tries to confuse Eve. The devil and the reader of Scripture know that there are two trees in the midst of the garden, but only one of them is visible to Eve. Moreover, as Margaret Barker explains, quote, he made the two trees seem identical. The tree of knowledge of good and evil would open her eyes and she would be like God, knowing both good and evil. Almost the same was true of the tree of life, for wisdom opened the eyes of those who ate her fruit, and as they became wise, they became divine, end of quote. The plausibility of the theme of confusion between the two trees in the record of Moses is strengthened by its appearance in extra-canonical accounts. For example, in the Quran, Satan does more than simply say that Eve will not suffer death if she eats the forbidden fruit. Instead, he makes the false claim that it is, quote, the tree of immortality. However, in reality, the tree was just the opposite of what he stated it to be, quote, it was the tree of death, the spiritual death of man, end of quote. Following their transgression, we are told that Adam and Eve made aprons from fig leaves. The fruit of the fig tree is known for its abundance of seeds. Thus, an apron of green fig leaves is an appropriate symbol for Adam's and Eve's ability to procreate, to be fruitful, and multiply after the fall. Ostensibly, the aprons function to hide their nakedness. But is there more to the story than this? Aprons have long been used in ritual contexts to represent power and authority. For example, a sacred tree was symbolically represented in an apron worn by the 8th century Christian saint King Charlemagne, as this figure, which was included in Matt Brown's valuable volume. Kings in the Middle East were often represented as various sorts of trees. In Egypt and Mesoamerica, foliated aprons were used as a sign of authority. In Moses 4:27, God himself will be the one to clothe Adam and Eve, whereas in verse 13, we are told that Adam and Eve, quote, made themselves aprons. Like their tasting of the forbidden fruit, this action exemplifies the recurring theme of the attempt and failure of human effort in obtaining a blessing that only God can give. It is perfectly in character for Satan to have planted the suggestion of making aprons, since he often appropriates false signs of power and priesthoods for himself in order to deceive. Note that this is Satan's third attempt to mislead Adam and Eve by false appearances. First, he appeared as a serpent, deceptively employing a symbol of Christ. Second, he made claims that confused the identities of the tree of knowledge and the tree of life. Finally, in the episode of the fig leaf aprons, he suggested a course of action to Adam and Eve that substituted a self-made emblem of power and priesthood for the true article obtainable only when authorized by God. When Adam and Eve heard the voice of the Lord, the English text says that they went to hide themselves in the presence of the Lord amongst the trees of the garden. However, this is a mistranslation, since the Hebrew for tree is singular in this verse, an important subtlety glossed over in nearly every vernacular edition of the Bible. As a rare exception, André Chouraqui's French translation holds to a strict rendering of the key phrase describing Adam and Eve's place of concealment in the center of, i.e. within, the tree of the garden. As Kastler observes, they are not merely touching the tree of knowledge, but they have, for all intents and purposes, merged with it. The tree has become their refuge, or perhaps their prison, end of quote. They have experienced a kind of death. The image of the guilty parties, Adam and Eve, being figuratively shut up in a tree recalls Egyptian motifs, such as the one evoked by the figure of Ramses II as Osiris, shown here. Nibley also mentions the Book of the Dead vignette showing the lady incorporated all but her upper part, in many cases all but her arms only, in the fruit-bearing tree, suggesting that the woman in the tree must have all actually been eaten by it. She is the first victim, so to speak, and now invites her male companion to share her condition, end of quote. Thus, in ancient year rites in Egypt, the splitting of the tree both terminates life and liberates it, allowing the captive initiate to be reborn. The splitting of the tree is also said to represent, among other things, the splitting of good and evil, or the law of opposites. An Islamic tradition likewise relates that, quote, Adam went inside the tree to hide, end of quote, recalling Al-Talabi's version of the story of the martyrdom of Isaiah. As in Egyptian texts, pseudepigraphal accounts report that Isaiah's death in a split tree was immediately followed by his rebirth and ascension to heaven, a motif also found in ancient New World texts, as I learned from reading Brant Gardner's excellent book on the Book of Moses, on the Book of Mormon. This figure comes from a hieroglyphic funerary papyrus of the royal scribe and chief military officer who lived in the 4th century BCE. The guide Anubis leads the deceased one by the hand. They approach a tree that stands before the false door, signifying the entrance to the other world. To reach that door, they must pass by, or perhaps more accurately, through the tree. The elaborate preparations for the candidate for admission had made during life and after death were all to the end of making this passage to the next life successful. Western art typically portrays Adam and Eve as naked in the garden and dressed in coats of skin after the fall. However, Orthodox tradition depicts the sequence of the change in clothing in reverse manner. How can that be? The Eastern Church remembers that the accounts that portray Adam as king and priest in Eden, so naturally he is shown there in regal robes. On the other hand, Orthodox exegetes interpret the skins that the couple wore after their expulsion from garden as being their own human flesh. Anderson takes this to mean that, quote, Adam has exchanged an angelic constitution for a mortal one, a terrestrial glory for a telestial one. Rabbinical writings describe how, in likeness of Adam and Eve, each soul descending to earth divests itself of its heavenly garment and is clothed in a garment of flesh and blood, end of quote, the prior glory being, as it were, veiled in flesh. The various afflictions of mortality initially given to Adam are now bestowed upon all men and women, and frequently numbering seven. Quote, they are against the seven natures. The flesh for hearing, the eyes for seeing, the breath to smell, the veins to touch, the blood for taste, the bones for endurance, the intelligence for joy, are against life, sight, hearing, smell, taste, procreation. Though Adam and Eve were protected from mortal harm at the time of their extremity, Satan had been allowed to hurt them, and we are told that the wounds made by these blows of death remained on their bodies. Christian tradition preserves a memory of Adam's intense suffering from these wounds as he approached death, and of the efforts of Seth and Eve to relieve his anguish. They prayed to God that, quote, he might send his angel to give them some oil from the tree of his mercy to anoint Adam on account of the pains of his body, the blows of death. Eventually, with a branch from the tree of the Garden of Eden, Seth received the promise that the oil of mercy will flow for mankind through the atoning sacrifice of Christ. Likewise, early Christians wrote of being anointed in all parts of the body with oil from the tree of life in imitation of Adam, and afterwards being, quote, vested with the token of the garments he or she shall enjoy at the resurrection, end of quote. The story shown in the sculpture is preserved at the Holy Cross Münster in Germany, a town I won't try to pronounce. Following the description of Asaph Pinchas, Adam lies on the ground on his sickbed, supporting his head in his hands. Eve sits behind him, her right hand grips his shoulder, while her left is held to her breast, exhibiting her storm of emotions. Behind them, one can see a sprouting tree. To their right, Seth receives a branch from an angel standing at the entrance to a Gothic structure symbolizing paradise. Inside the canopy is a tree. Seth is almost an abstract figure, existing exclusively to perform his mission to fetch for mankind God's gift of mercy. Thus, Seth represents Christ himself, and these scenes of Eve's mourning over the death of Adam and Seth's journey to paradise can be seen as prefigurations of the Pietà and the crucifixion. We've now come nearly to the end of our walk in the garden. However, a question raised earlier has not yet been resolved. Is the tree of life more usefully thought as representing an olive tree or a date palm? At least some ancient interpreters might have answered both. Reconciling the competing idea of a tree of life that bears sweet fruit, like the date, as opposed to an oil-producing fruit, like the olive tree, is a Gnostic suggestion that the garden story was concerned with three special trees rather than two. In addition to the original tree of life and tree of knowledge, the third tree, an olive tree, is said to have sprouted up only after the sin of Adam, when a savior was mercifully provided for him. In Christian imagery, a related idea was often visually represented by a cruciform tree flanked by two small identical trees from the Garden of Eden. The centrally depicted tree of mercy, said in other sources to have been planted by Seth over the grave of Adam, would be destined to bear the fruit of the crucified Christ. Thus, in a sense, there were two trees of life, the original Edenic eschatological tree with its sweet fruit that was represented within the Holy of Holies, and subsequently sprouted oil-bearing tree of mercy that stood in front of the veil, the latter being a symbol of the Savior. In a larger sense, the olive tree of mercy might also be seen as representing the whole house of Israel, whose mission it is to help carry out the Savior's work of gathering and blessing all the nations of the earth, what Truman G. Madsen describes as the messianic calling appointed to all those who receive the Messiah. The primary function of the olive tree was evidently viewed as being to supply the requisite oil for an atoning anointing of healing and sanctification. It was seen as a secondary tree of life in the sense that the Savior's power could reverse the blows of death to which Adam previously had been subjected. Our choices parallel those faced by Adam and Eve. Though we have all succumbed to Satan's deception and taken of the tree of knowledge, as Romans 5:14 says, quote, after the similitude of Adam's transgression, Jesus Christ, our redeeming tree of life, supplies the requisite healing oil of healing and light, what Hebrews calls the oil of gladness, to all those who accept him as their redeemer. As the only true keeper of the gate, he lovingly welcomes the faithful back into the presence of the Father, where the original Edenic tree of life, bearing the sweet fruit of the tree of eternal life and the fullness of the love of God, is found. And in the end, all three trees will indeed become one. Thank you.
1: Okay.
0: Oh, what do you make of the passage in the Book of Moses that reads, "The first man of all men have I called Adam, which is many." There are three different interpretations of this. One is, if I can remember the three, some of you may be able to help me here. One is, of course, that Adam is the first man in each world that God has created, is given the name as a role of Adam, and there are many worlds. Another is simply that Adam is the first man, and there are many men who have come after him. Those are the two main ones, I believe. Okay. Do you view the JST as a restoration of the original biblical text or as more new commentary or something else? It's a very good question. I think Philip Barlow probably answered that best in his book on Mormonism and the Bible, and he outlined six different types of changes that were made in the JST. To me, it seems like they run the gamut. No one could say that Moses 1 and the material on Enoch, for example, is anything other than a very inspired, revelatory expansion of those texts, came directly from the revelation of Joseph Smith and not from any revision of an existing text, although perhaps Enoch kept his own record. On the other hand, there are other cases where Joseph Smith clearly went in and made common sense changes to clarify the meaning of the words as he saw it. So I think it runs the gamut, and you can make your own choice as you read which things came about just to clarify the common sense meaning of things and which things were revelatory expansions. Wow, you're flowing in. Near the beginning of your presentation, you showed an image of the layout of the garden compared to the layout of the temple. Where did this image come from? I believe it's the book, it's one of the Farms volumes, Temples of the Ancient World, or... Is that the one? Okay. So there's an article by Donald Perry in there that has those things. Actually, I think it was by a book by Holzapfel, however you say his name, earlier used by that. But Michael Lyon did that drawing, and you can find it in that book. Very good article. Thanks for coming. By the way, no, I was talking to you, Kevin. Good to see you. Since the holy place corresponds to the terrestrial kingdom, could this be a potential way to allow people in the temple who do not yet qualify for the celestial area? Well, I don't want to get too far out in speculation here, but I will just say that it's been documented that Brigham Young at one point speculated about the idea of giving members of the church only partial amounts of the endowment, saying that not everybody was ready for the full endowment, and so there was some discussion about the fact whether or not some people could go to a certain point of the ordinance and other people could go beyond. That's as much as I'll say about that. What are the sexual connotations of the trees and the fruit of Ham uncovering his father's nakedness? Well, I discussed this quite a bit at the book. As far as Ham, the scholars that I tend to agree with really discount the idea of Ham's uncovering his father's nakedness as having any sexual connotation. I think reading in the 20th century, that's probably the first thing that occurs to our minds. We don't have the same context the ancient readers did. Similarly, in terms of the trees, there are some ancient accounts that connect either sexual connotations to Eve and Satan, or Adam and Eve connected with the Garden of Eden story. Again, the most reliable commentators, in my opinion, have tended to discount those possibilities. Again, you can read in the book a little bit more and determine yourself who you agree with and inform me if you come up with a better conclusion. I thought the menorah was a figure of the almond tree. Which is it? Olives, figs, almonds, or all of the above? Well, nobody really knows, of course. I think many LDS scholars, at least, have tended to think of it as being an olive tree, partly because the olive tree is associated with the source of light. Olive oil was used in the menorah to produce that light, and of course the imagery of the temple and so much of scripture has to do with olives. The almonds, I think, are often associated with more of what goes on in the Holy of Holies, and there's a whole other discussion having to do with what was in the ark and so forth, having to do with that. But you can find all kinds of things proposed for those trees. This is just one idea of what some ancient exegetes might have thought. I'm not certain whether it's the only one, but I thought it was an interesting one to bring up in sort of conjectural mode here. So don't take anything I said today as conjectural. I sort of brought up some things that I thought would be interesting and a little controversial, maybe, as opposed to some things that might be more settled and less interesting. Did Adam know that it was impossible to keep both commandments, multiply and replenish, and do not eat of the tree? You know, I'll just say about this, there are some LDS writers nowadays that take sort of our feelings about the goodness of Adam and Eve to such an extent, they don't feel there was any deception of Eve or any deception of Adam in the garden. That could certainly be the case. None of us knows. They could have done everything in a very knowing thing and just followed it forward. The scriptural text, though, as I read it, if we take this text as it is, the book of Moses, the Genesis, and the temple story, to me, all seem to indicate there's some deception involved, which involved a transgression by Eve. Adam, although possibly most likely having his eyes open when he made his choice, also said some very unflattering things, in my opinion, about Eve, and so maybe his heart wasn't even right about the situation. What the truth is, I don't think we know, but my view is not as extreme as those who believe that Adam and Eve just mechanically went through the motions of doing what they knew they should do all along. I think that there was some interesting deception, transgression, and the choice was really a real choice in Eden and not just a mechanical choice of choosing the good. Is the JST more a correction of the text or more greater insight and inspired commentary? I think we talked about that. I think it runs the gamut between those two extremes. Why has all the JST not been canonized? Who was I hearing about this from? I heard this from somebody who was on the committee the last year or two, who said that one of the big reasons was just simply that they had a hard time squeezing in as many footnotes as they had in there. I don't know if that's the only reason, but part of it was clearly for practical reasons. I think there was also some feeling on the committee, I would guess, from, again, relying on my memory of what I heard, that some portions were just simple clarifications and other portions were very valuable, deliberate inspiration. So there's some difference, perhaps, in the value of different parts of the JST. I don't want to put myself in the position of deciding what those are, but I think some have done that. Can you give one example of a false scripture corrected by the JST? Well, I could defer to Kevin Barney there on the New Testament. There's some interesting things there. I would say that it's not so much false scripture being corrected, but a lot of interesting context being added back. Again, I didn't say anything about chapter 1 and 5 through 8 of the book of Moses today, but Moses 1, it's never been examined in the kind of detail it should have been done. When you examine the cryptic language and some of the very hard-to-understand passages and some of the parallels, it's very clear that this is an ascent text, a very clear pattern to other texts of a similar nature of people going to heaven. And the parallels to the Testament of Abraham and some of the other things and to the modern endowment ceremony are striking. It's a very fitting conclusion then that as we fall Adam and Eve out of the garden in Moses 2 through 4, we have another pattern that shows up in 5 through 8, in my opinion. Again, you can go to the book to get my opinion on that. Similar to those of you who may have read Jack Welch's book on the Sermon at the Mount and the Sermon at the Temple, or David Friedman's book, The Nine Commandments, where the same covenants that are given in every temple are given not only in that three-chapter period, but in the correct order. For example, the word the gospel shows up only twice in chapters 5 through 8, or all of the book of Moses, and it shows up just where you would expect it to show up. So that context of what that story really means to me is the most valuable contribution of the JST, at least in the book of Moses. Please expound on Joseph Smith's understanding of the word translation. I feel totally incompetent to do that. Those of you who have studied his own words about the translation process know that he just said, "I did it by the gift and power of God." And then all we have in addition to that statement, he said nothing more about it. Oh, he said, it's not, what did he say? It's not an appropriate thing it's not something I wish to comment on. It's not good for me to give the particulars of the translation. And then he never gave them. So all we have is second-hand accounts of the translation. I wish I knew. There's some translation that I'd like to do someday. And when I find out how that works, I'll let you know.
1: I've been asked before what the theme is for our conference each year. We've been doing these conferences since 1999. So this is our 25th conference we've given. And yes. And I have been to all of them, of course. So I'm often asked, what's our theme? And I kind of look puzzled usually and say, theme? We don't have a theme other than, and we try to bring in a variety of speakers with a variety of things. And yesterday we saw some media people, and so we're going to go along with that theme, more the writers' media stuff with our next speaker. So our next speaker is Michael Brent Collins. He's an internationally best-selling novelist and produced screenwriter, speaker, and writing teacher. He's best known for horror, and he's been voted in the top 20 all-time greatest horror writers. He's written bestseller thrillers, mysteries, sci-fi, and fantasy titles. There's a lot more we can read on his bio, but I want to give as much time as I can to him. So with that, I'm going to turn the time over to Michael Brent Collins.

All right. Thank you so much for being here, first of all. This has been such a delightful conference. I've never been before, and I've just enjoyed so many of the talks. Brother Shannon, Brother Westra, Sister Caruth, Sister Thatcher, she's still here. I'm so grateful that she closed with, "In the name of Jesus Christ, Amen," because I'm not an academic. In case you couldn't tell, I dressed up for an author. I put pants on. But I'm going to pursue this much as a church talk. And we will go ahead and dive on in. Again, this is Finding Light in the Darkness, the Necessity of Horror in the Gospel. Anyone who's worried about your immortal soul, I hope you come out fairly unscathed. So here's the presentation overview. I'm going to talk a little bit about me. It's the braggy part. It's not intended as bragging. It's just so that I can present my credentials so that I have a measure of, you know, believability. And then we're going to talk about some definitions. I'm a word person. I'm obsessed with definitions, which is why some of the talks I named were my favorites. They talked about communication methods and where we can go wrong. So we're going to be talking about what people think of horror, which is mostly not what horror is, if you talk to professionals, and how that misconstruction occurs. And then we're going to talk about what horror actually is and its intersection with the gospel. And yes, there is one. And just so you all know, I started writing horror a long time ago, and I'll talk more about it, but I am actually a good member of the church, and I very often go to horror movies with my stake president. I have been in the Deseret News numerous times. So again, like, this is something that some people have a really odd idea of, and I'll explain a little of it. And I am going to talk about the intersection of horror and how it works with the gospel. And then I'm going to talk about what most problems occur, which is the difference between Heavenly Father's appropriate horror and Satan's horror. And then we're going to have a little spoiler. God does win in the end. So no matter what I say, wrong or right, it can't hurt that. Quick about me. They talked about that. I'm the creator of bestsellerlife.com, which is where I teach people to write, publish, and market their books. And that's important because I have thought about storytelling a lot. That's how I can teach it. And I think about words a lot. I'm an internationally bestselling indie author. I've been top 100 in numerous countries all over the world. I am good enough to actually be published. And in fact, I'm going to have a nationally published book with the church's fiction arm next year. But usually that involves taking a pay cut for me. And because my priority is putting food on the table for my family, I just write books and market them myself. Here are a couple of them. Particularly pertinent to this presentation, I am best known for horror. I'm a produced horror screenwriter, multiple Bram Stoker Award finalist, that's kind of like the Academy Awards for screenwriting, multiple Dragon Award finalist, that's the People's Choice Award for writing, I was nominated for horror in that, and again, voted one of the top 100. I do want to clarify, I don't necessarily agree with that. I'm willing to brag about it, but I'm not saying it's true. And I grew up in a horror house. This is what most people think of as a horror house. This is not what they usually look like. I grew up learning about horror from my father, who wrote horror poetry in between talks in church, sitting on the podium. Because my father was the ward organist in every ward we lived in for 30 years. And my father is deaf. And so in between playing music he could not hear, he sat and wrote uplifting poetry, which for him was horror poetry. He was also the world expert on Stephen King for 20 years. And the reason that so many kids today, if they show up with a Stephen King book, can talk to it about their teacher instead of the school psychiatrist. Because when I was a kid, going in with a Stephen King book would get you a talk with the principal and maybe a failing grade. So my father bumped into a Stephen King book one year and said, "This is literature." And as the head of the creative writing department and one of the English department professors at a major university, he was in a position to start talking about that. And he wrote a dozen book-length scholarly treatises on Stephen King and dozens of other articles and books on other popular writers talking about them as literature. So when I say I grew up in a horror house, yeah, I grew up in a house with screaming constantly in the next room. But it was just because my dad was probably watching a Stephen King movie, which he would then write a book about. So I went to bed with screaming and typing, and that's how I grew up. I didn't have much of a chance as far as what I was going to be doing as an adult. I did try and avoid it. I didn't want to be a writer. I tried to have a grown-up job as a lawyer, and unfortunately that didn't work out, and here we are.
Now, despite all this, or maybe because of it, I am not just a member of the Church of Jesus Christ of Latter-day Saints. I am a believer. And there is a difference. I have served in callings of authority and in callings not in authority, which I vastly prefer. My favorite is second counselor in anything, because then I can give my opinion and not be in trouble for the problems. I have served anywhere and everywhere, and I love serving in the church. My wife and I have a standing order with the bishop and the stake president at all times. You don't have to interview us. Just tell us what we're doing. Because I believe in the Church of Jesus Christ of Latter-day Saints. And I believe in the gospel. Now, despite all of this, I do want to give you a warning. I have all this cool background. Again, not an academic, so here's the other presenters. And this is me. That said, I am pursuing this as a church talk. And we believe that the Spirit teaches. So at the end of this, if you haven't had a good time, it's not because I did a bad job. It's because you're a lousy student. Now, what we think of horror, now, when I'm talking about we, I'm talking about mostly people who don't like horror, and including non-horror-loving LDS community. And I want to make it clear, I have nothing against people who dislike horror. Not a thing. Not everything is for everyone. But I do think it's important to evaluate it properly. And that's what I'm talking about largely here. So different genres do not salvation make. That's one of the key points of this talk. Here's what people in that group, though, they think about horror as bloody. And not just bloody, but violent. And not just violent, but prurient. It's chock full of nudity. And not just that, but it's just kind of icky. Or in gospel parlance, it's just plain wicked. And I have definitely had interactions, mostly kind, with people who have had concern for me because of my choice of writing. And I will have a caveat that I'm not sure it is a choice, and certainly it is helping put my son on his mission. So these ideas are not just incomplete, but they're wildly inaccurate, and they are actively harmful. And I will come back to this, trust me, but I'm going to just leave it sitting there for a bit. I'm going to whip through these slides, so because I got like 120 of them to get through, so take your pictures fast, folks. All right, first, how did we have this misconception? I want to talk about this, and a lot of my talk is going to be definitions, because I believe if you define things properly, 99% of the time, the solution presents itself along the defining. Most of our issues that we have come from misconception rather than misunderstanding. That is, we don't have the complete concept. We have not been communicated properly with. So as we define things properly, I loved all the talks about mistranslations and the Journal of Discourses. I was sitting in the back with my wife taking notes going, see, I told you, even though she knows all this stuff, but she's who I say that to. So, and she's very nice. She lets me think I'm smart. How did this misconception

me a lot, but I wasn't sure until she actually held my hand and I was like, maybe I have a chance. Nonverbal stuff is great. Somebody's been there. But then comes the verbal, and we end up with what we're doing today. Now, according to the gospel, it's a little bit different. According to the gospel, communication has existed since God organized all creation and was literally, first recorded godly act in Genesis. In the beginning, God created the heaven and the earth, and as soon as he did that, he said something. That's part of the creative process, was the Lord's communication. And I think that's so telling and so interesting that the writers of the scriptures didn't start out with, like, I'm going to explain how Heavenly Father works with atoms. No, they said, this is the important godly communication that our Lord said so that all creation would have a template to follow. And that's what communication is in the gospel. It's designed to bring us to God. It is designed to help us return to him. We have writing that dates back to 3200 BC, very old writings. Interestingly, the oldest writing in the BYU archive, which I've been to because they have my books down there, is a beer recipe, which I think is fantastic, that the oldest thing they've got in the archive is a beer recipe. So we have lots of really old writing, but the first surviving work of great literature, the Epic of Gilgamesh, appears 1,000 years later, and that makes sense because it takes a while to go from number of cows I have to see spot run, let alone this amazing epic adventure, the Epic of Gilgamesh, which is wonderful and is a horror story for anyone who's read it. So it makes perfect sense. It takes a while to develop. And also it has to be remembered that writing at first was a thing of kings and gods. If you were an average person, you did not write. You were busy surviving. If you were a king, well, you often didn't write either because you had people reading it to you, but you had record keeping and you had important documents and you had stories. I love parts in the scriptures where the kings go, tell me a story, to their scholars, essentially. It's wonderful, a story within a story. But then over time, we had this occur. We had the invention of the printing press, which led to the word getting out there. So soon after that, we have books suddenly available to people, still largely rich people, but they're appearing elsewhere. They're appearing in normal houses if you're very lucky. And then it's followed by this innovation. Well, if we're going to make it, let's sell it, which is followed by this tragedy. For those of you who can't see the tragedy, it's the person selling the books who has no idea what any of these books are about because they're a college person who needed a job. They've never liked to read, but Barnes & Noble was hiring, and so I took it. What do you want? And I'm sure we've all had interactions with that particular employee. And the reason I say that this was a continuation of the communication cycle is because what happened is early, if you had a book, you knew it by heart, probably because it was your only book. Very possibly because you were rewriting, copying it word for word. You know, there was this transitional state between oral and written communication as the primary mode of information passing. And before, we had one of the speakers talking about people memorizing all these things. And now we have people writing them down, and they're still memorizing them because they're spending their life on rewriting a single book or rereading over and over a single book. But then with the printing press, the written word is disseminated, and suddenly we have lots of them, and people are going to the bookstore, and the bookstore is great, but nobody goes into a bookstore originally and says, I'd like a horror novel. What they say is, I'd like something perhaps with ghosts. Or just a bit scary. Why? Well, we have a Boy Scout camp out back in the olden times. And the bookstore owner says, well, I know exactly where it is. If you'll go to the third shelf over there, second shelf down, third book from the left, you'll find a new one. It's actually so new, we're calling it a novel. And it's by Mary Shelley. It's about a monster. You'll love it. Okay? But then as books become more available, cheaper to make, they become more

0: easy to come by. And so this bookstore owner becomes more successful and has to hire help, and nobody knows the business like the business owner. And the bookstore owner gets tired of yon varlet employee asking, somebody just said we want a scary book. Where do I find that? Oh, varlet, yon third shelf. There be a book by this person named Mary Shelley. It hath done quite well. He gets tired of this because the reason he hired the employee in the first place was not to have to do this. And so genre was born. It's a sales technique. When people ask me what defines horror, it's very simple. Pragmatically, it is whatever is on the horror shelf in, on your local bookstore or on the horror virtual shelf on Amazon. Okay? That's really all it is. It's just an easy way to catalog and find things so that the owner of the bookshop doesn't have to oversee personally every sales transaction. And that was it. So there's this third developmental line of communication. So we've talked about it according to science, according to the gospel. And then we've got this weird mixture with the philosophies of men we call the world. And in that we have nonverbal leading to verbal. And then we end up with this commercial stuff. Okay? And commercial communication has a different priority. Communication for God is to make the gospel happen. And we're going to talk about what the gospel is. Communication between people is largely to transmit ideas. Communication commercially is about getting money. That's it. It's what I need to say to you to get the money from you and put it with me. And if I could figure out a way to do that and get you just to leave, that would be great, but that doesn't usually work. So I'm going to have to tell you something and give you something. But the communication is about that. Okay? So commercial necessity is how we get this. I didn't want to have copyright issues, so insert typical movie poster featuring busty half-naked teen running from axe murder holding a severed head. Okay? And we've all seen those movie posters as we, as good members of the church, walk into the movies, of course, to see, you know, Village of the Shiny Happy People where everybody follows the Lord. Part three. We walk past this movie poster, this horrific movie poster. Or maybe, if we're really unlucky, we end up going to the bookstore and seeing this stuff by some quack of an author named Michael Brent Collings. And I say that self-effacingly as a joke, but none of these books are about the thing on their cover particularly. Some of it mirrors it, but not a single one of these has a scene in any of them that actually has this occurring. When I was talking to Shadow Mountain recently, we were talking about the cover. They've been very nice and invited me to participate in the cover selection. They're like, do you have any problems with it? I said, I don't care if there are two leprechauns kissing, which doesn't happen in the book, so long as it sells books, because that's the purpose. And they said, you're like our dream author, okay? Because we're just trying to get to sell. And so the problem is, most people, see, commerce ruins everything. They are out there, though. So the problem is it ruins even a fair talk because you end up with a commercial in the middle and we're trying to communicate something that will sell. And most people's views of horror, especially those who don't read or view it, is not molded by reality but by advertising, by the movie poster, which is designed to shock to get you to stop while you're on your way to the shiny happy movie. They are the book covers, which are by and large less scary than the movie posters, but they're still designed to get you to stop, to get you to open them, and to convey a tone. Really, that's it. And then most people see that, they haven't read any of the books, and they think it's horror. Okay? Now we've talked about what people think horror is, but actually isn't. What horror actually is a list of story elements. So when you talk about horror to a professional, they know that you're talking not about genre, probably you're talking about these. Fear-inducing antagonists, atmosphere and setting, suspense, the unknown, macabre imagery, supernatural elements, isolation, foreshadowing, unexpected twists, moral ambiguity, and gray characters, inevitability of fate, symbolism and allegory. Every single one of which are found in other acceptable genres. It's one of my favorite things when somebody says, I don't like horror, and I can tell it's someone who's never read or viewed any. Why? Well, because it has violence. And I go, oh, so you don't like war documentaries. Well, those are fine. But that's good violence, I guess. Well, it's got this prurient thing. So romance is out because we know that romances in the world are by and large highly prurient, even if they don't show it on the stage or on the screen or on the page. Oh, well, those are okay. And when you drill down, I usually get to, I saw a horror trailer for a movie that I really didn't like. And that's fine too. But there are actually only three story elements that fundamentally define horror as a genre. And we'll talk about them shortly. First, I'm going to talk about, I'm a writer. I do suspense, right? We're going to talk about how horror and the gospel interact first. And to do that, we're going to talk about what the gospel is. Okay. This is the gospel. The gospel of Jesus Christ is our Heavenly Father's plan for the happiness and salvation of His children. I put a little asterisk there to remind me as an author. So like if I was good at other stuff, I'd do that. I'd have a real job. So as a generally incompetent wordsmith, to emphasize this, the gospel is not the Ten Commandments. The gospel is not the scriptures. It's not the prophet. It's not the priesthood. The gospel is Heavenly Father getting us to come home, however He can do it. And we had the last speaker talk about that, short of violating our agency, whatever He needs to do. And that's why I tell my kids, like, if the prophet got up and said, starting tomorrow, we all have to get drunk once a day, listen, I hate the smell of wine. It gives me migraines. So this isn't somebody who's always drunk a lot and is excited. I would not like that, but I'd start drinking because Heavenly Father apparently decided that the world had changed or I had changed. Something had changed such that wine will now help us move forward. And that's not the gospel changing, because the gospel isn't God's methods day to day. The gospel is God's hope and goal. This is my work and my glory, to bring to pass the immortality and eternal life of man. That's it. Now that said, there are some fundamental characteristics we see as part of the restored gospel, and I'll talk about these chronologically because everything's a story to me. That's why I told you about myself, so you'd be like, oh, he's a story guy. Now it makes sense. See, we came back to it. The first one is a world with a foundational moral framework. I love this scripture. There's a law irrevocably decreed in heaven before the foundations of this world, upon which all blessings are predicated. And when we obtain any blessing from God, it is by obedience to that law upon which it, the blessing, is predicated. I added some emphasis to point out this is something Heavenly Father sets up as part of the gospel. It's built into the system from the beginning. I will admit, part of the reason I love this scripture is because it makes me look hilariously dumb. When I first found this, I was like, there's like one rule, and if I get it right, I get all the blessings. Because I read it, there is this ultra thing that if I do it, you know, there is a law. Which one? I do tithing. I hope it's that law, and I'll just get everything. And that didn't make me a bad kid. It made me misunderstand things. And I'm glad to be reminded of that, because as I grow and look back at all my mistakes, hopefully that's a measure that I'm learning a little bit. Not that I had a bad heart or my ideas were evil, but that I learned and I repented. And repentance, by the way, is a fascinating word which has roots that mean finding new information. It's fantastic. Moving on, sidestep, sorry. So, we've got this foundational moral framework, which leads necessarily to the second characteristic through which the first has value, which is agency. Men are free according to the flesh. They're free to choose liberty and eternal life, or to choose captivity and death. I love this scripture as well, but there's a couple of others. Genesis, Deuteronomy, Joshua, Corinthians, Helaman, Moses. At this point, I got tired and just went, look at the topical guide. There's pages of it. And the interactions between characteristic one of the restored gospel, which is our knowledge of the foundational moral element, the framework of the universe, and two, our agency, this requires the development of the third characteristic, which is faith. Okay, we believe that the first principles and ordinances of the gospel are, first, faith in the Lord Jesus Christ, and so on and so forth. I love this quote by Joseph Smith, although now I'm going to have to look and see if there is any shorthand that was miswritten. faith, I'm not even kidding, like it changed my world. I'm talking to my wife going, I have to learn all kinds of shorthand now. Faith being the first principle in revealed religion and the foundation of all righteousness. Now, I put faith third, even though it's fairly clearly first in all of these lists, because it is first. As soon as we get to the world that God created for our agency, have some faith, people. And with those three things, those are the three characteristics of God's plan of salvation set up for us. Everything else is kind of window dressing. And of course, the atonement being the material through which it is all made. So, essential characteristics, a foundational moral framework with a promised reward, agency, and faith. Now we're going to talk about horror as a genre, which has three essential characteristics. A foundational moral framework, agency, and faith. I write horror, people ask, and I say without fail, because horror is the genre of hope and the most righteous of all genres when done properly. In story terms, this foundational element of morality, a sense that the universe has a right way to be. That's why it's so scary, because we know there's a right way the universe should be, and whatever's happening in this story is wrong. It's just not the way it should be. And it's horrifying how wrong it is. Characters who are presented with a choice, or else there's no action, which is one of the essential pillars of storytelling. That's what differentiates storytelling from an instruction manual. That's why nobody cracks open, like, what are you reading, honey? I'm super excited to read the instructions for the latest iPad. Doesn't happen. Now, you can make a story about whether I did it right or wrong, and maybe my iPad blew up, but that's about my choices in relation to the instructions. No one ever just reads the instructions for fun. Well, I can't say no one, but most people don't. Because they're not a story, they're a list. What makes a list of events into a story is the insertion of a choice. And of course, hope for reward and fear of loss, that's faith. Do we choose to hope and act as we will in a way that will bring success, that will bring a return to the Lord, that will keep me away from the scary axe murderer? Or do we just curl up in a corner and become apostate? Or, in horror terms, be the dumb person that runs up the stairs when they should be running out the front door, or who says, let's hide in the cemetery or something ridiculous. Thank you for the laugh. So that a couple people know what I'm talking about. That's the motivating hope behind all the characters' choices in these stories, just as it is the motivating hope in everything we do. In the lectures on faith, I love that whole first lecture. It's fantastic because it talks about that. Now, I would like to tell you a story because I'm a storyteller, and I'm going to tell you a story about a horror writer at church. The scariest book I ever read and the scariest movie I ever saw. I go to church every week. Well, not every week, because I'm getting older and sometimes my back says, you're not leaving the bed today. But most of the time, I go to church, and I'll teach a gospel doctrine lesson, because I very often get called to gospel doctrine. And this has happened multiple times. I'm not making this up. This is like, we're in the dozens. My wife's going, at least. So I'll teach a lesson, and some new person who's never been in the Word before comes up and says, that was a really great spiritual lesson. I really enjoyed it. And I say, thank you so much. I really appreciate that you were listening to the Spirit. Because I'll give credit as well as like just saving myself from embarrassment. The Spirit was there, and I'm so happy for that. And we talk, and they tell us why we're new in the Word. Oh, I'm an aerospace engineer, and I moved in because there's a lab or whatever. And inevitably, they say, what do you do? And I say, I write books. Or I write stories, because that my wife told me to say that, because it scares fewer people. But it never works, because they go, oh, like Harry Potter? That's almost always what somebody says after I say I write stories, which is interesting in and of itself, and I could fill hours discussing that. But I say, sure, kind of, but like Hermione gets really mad and sets fire to Harry halfway through the first book, and then Ron has to run from her for the remainder of the series. And they're like, what? And I go, I write scary books. So all my wife's hard work is tossed out the window. And I do occasionally, very often I get, oh, that's awesome. I kind of like scary books too. Like we've suddenly been transported behind the outhouse and we're smoking cigarettes together or something. So I get that response. Or I'll get, and this is where they're like, I just said he said a really good gospel doctrine lesson and it was very spiritual. How do I take that back? Not really, but there's a cognitive dissonance moment. And I have had people say, why? And follow it up a couple of times, more than once, with, why would you write stories about someone like stabbing you in the heart? Which is seriously a verbatim thing. Like Harry Potter, it's just something in our Jungian consciousness because it comes up more than once. And my response is always the same. I have no interest in writing stories about stabbing anyone in the heart. I genuinely don't. What I want to do is cut your heart out, throw it into a valley, cover it up with a mountain, and then show that with your determined choices, your hope of reward, and usually through grace, either from God, which appears in horror stories a lot, or through God's tools of a friend, that's enough. You are enough to survive. That is why I write those stories. The reality is this, the gospel is a horror story. The gospel is the ultimate story of agency, hope, and the possibility of loss, followed by the reality of triumphant exaltation, a world free of evil. How does this, I'm not finished with my story. So after I've dropped this bomb, I say, but I will, seriously, I'll tell you the scariest story I ever read. It's every man kind of a story. They often are. So we can sort of relate and it sucks us in that much more. And it's a guy who, there's kind of a question of whether it's a conspiracy theory issue or there's a mistaken identity kind of thing. But the result is he ends up totally in trouble for stuff he never did. He's betrayed by everyone who loved him, or at least enough people that it doesn't make a difference. He is tortured explicitly and horrifically, and then nailed to a cross. And if there is anyone out there who thinks there is a more horrific event than that, I would invite you to think about your testimony. But it's not a bad story, because it doesn't end there. 3 days later, that same man becomes something more. Touch me not, for I have not yet ascended to heaven. And then he goes to heaven and joins his Father and is really the first exemplar. Not, we talk about the first fruits, you know, the first person who broke the chains of death. That's the first person who ever lived the gospel to fruition. That's a fantastic horror story. Fantastic one. Similarly, the scariest movie I ever saw, I don't know if anyone here saw, was the old Joseph Smith movie where he goes to the sacred grove to pray and then is crushed by this darkness. And I just about wet my pants in primary. I really did. Like that stayed in my dreams for till this day. I'm going to be honest. Everyone goes, and I went to the grove and it was so beautiful. I'm like, no. I don't go to groves. I also don't swim where Jaws lives, and I don't hide in cemeteries. It's just not stuff that I do. Okay. And nobody thinks of that and says, well, you must be a weirdo because the Joseph Smith story scared you. That was scary. Now, the problem is there's good horror and there's bad horror. Okay. Of course there's such a thing as bad horror, and here's a tip. There's a bad version of everything that's good, because that's how Satan works, okay? Oh, minute and a half till Q&A, I gotta go faster. This isn't because horror is evil, it's because horror is the genre of hope and righteousness, and it is particularly susceptible to Satan's attentions and attempts to lure people away from it. 2%, according to Brother Westra of Twitter, is taken up with mostly negative depictions of the church. Why isn't anybody raving about the terrible storytelling in Paw Patrol? Honestly, it's because Paw Patrol isn't likely to lead to salvation. Satan doesn't care about it. Satan goes all in on things that are dangerous. That's something I tell every departing missionary. On your worst day, know that that's the day Satan was most afraid of you. Satan's deceptions come in two ways: teaching that evil is good, and good is evil. Behold, false Christs and false prophets and false preachers and false teachers shall arise and shall deceive many, maybe including me. I don't claim to be perfect. I'm doing the best I can. He's a skilled imitator, and his genuine gospel truth is given the world in an ever-increasing abundance, so he spreads the counterfeit coin of false doctrine. Okay? Again, teaching evil is good and good is evil, or this is the best one, teaching that everything we do is good. And you can either do that by saying you're great or just by teaching moral relativism where there isn't such thing as either. Satan pacifies us and lures us away and makes this, when it says all is well in Zion, it feels like he's talking to a bunch. He's not. He's whispering to each of us saying, you're doing great. In fact, you're doing so well. Maybe you should stand up and criticize that young woman for wearing what you believe to be an inappropriate swimsuit, which is nowhere mentioned in the First Strength of Youth. And I'm not saying let's wear whatever swimsuit we want, okay? I want to be real clear. But I am saying so many of the criticisms and judgments that we arrive at are based on a combination of incomplete information and an overdeveloped sense of our ability to judge. The common judge in Israel is the bishop, and generally when the bishop wants to talk to us about it, he does it during a PPI or a worthiness interview, and I've never seen a bishop call out anybody for doing something wrong at a swim party, ever. And I've certainly never seen a bishop, particularly not my bishop, who buys all of my books the first day they come out, stand up and say, I saw someone's horror shelf the other day. This is the most pernicious method of agency stealing that Satan has developed, because it turns our strengths into unthinking action. We think we know so well that we can do what we will, for what we will is God's will. And it just ain't so. Spoiler, God wins in the end. I'm going to wrap it up real quick. Sorry, I'm going a little late. Okay, I said I was going to come back to this thing, and I am right now. Okay, now's the time. The ideas aren't just incomplete and wildly inaccurate, they're actively harmful, okay? Because this is the conclusion. Yes, he tells others, you're doing great, don't change, judge the people around you, based on things that are nowhere mentioned in the scriptures, let alone part of the gospel, which, as we have seen, is God getting us home, okay? So my thesis, of course, is horror is awesome and everyone should read it. No, my thesis is God and goodness will win in the end. We cannot stop it. We cannot hinder it. We can't even help it from a net value purpose. Okay? Because even when we try and help, we're using energy God gave us and bodies God gave us. Everything we do is a debt owed to God. So he gives us the energy to do things energetically for him. Oh, we still owe him. And there's lots of scriptures about that. Nothing we do has a net positive gain for Heavenly Father. Nothing. All we can do is try our best to stand with it, to recognize the framework God has created, exercise our agency the best we can in hope and faith, and in doing so, someday to arrive at the end of our own personal, horrifying, terrible, uplifting, and redemptive horror story, where we, like the Savior, follow the gospel, ascend to our Father, and are held in his bosom for all time. And I say these things in the name of Jesus Christ. Amen.
1: Round. Yeah, I better.
2: Yeah, promise for you.
1: Unlike most people, I'm not, oh, thanks. I was like, this better happen.
2: Yeah. So I'm going to give you a hard question.
1: Oh. Okay.
2: Yeah, okay. Ready? You live a long, long time ago. Your name's Mormon. You get these records. The writer you are today, how would you do the Book of Mormon differently?
1: Okay, I got to be honest. The writer I am today dies in the first battle Mormon ever went to, because, like, look, I got a body made for writing, okay? I'm not a military type. No, I think that's actually a really good question. I think I would have written something completely different, which is, A, why Heavenly Father didn't use me. But B, more important, we've seen time and again during this conference that words change according to the speaker, and it doesn't mean that God is wrong, okay? I told my wife earlier, I said, every single thing the prophet says is wrong. Wait for it. In that, he's communicating, when he says, thus saith the Lord, he is communicating God's eternal truth. And you just can't pour the Pacific Ocean into a thimble, ever, no matter how earnest the thimble is. I'm not saying the prophet doesn't speak truth or he doesn't get it right. It's a bit of a nuanced thing that we're imperfect creatures, and no matter how hard we try, we all mess up. The atonement is for everyone.
2: That's really good. Yeah. I think it's Brigham Young said there's, you know, we can't even understand the revelations that are given. I'm paraphrasing, of course, but what's your favorite horror film?
1: Oh, other than the Joseph Smith one?
2: Other than the Joseph Smith one.
1: Which, honestly, I'm not even kidding. It's still like, let's not watch that, kids, because that's too hard for Daddy. I do like the kind of intellectual ones. So I really enjoyed, what was the... Now I'm blanking. Part of asking me my favorite, it's like, I don't know, yesterday I saw this thing and it's my favorite. Because I love so many things. I'm the easiest audience. I'm a horror writer and I go to the horror theater. I'll say Insidious because it's got a good story. I went and saw Insidious with a kid in my Sunday school class because he was having trouble. I was like, let's go to a movie. And I sat in the cool seats behind the, you know, the handicap because they've got the gate so you can put your feet up. And a scary thing happened and I went, boo, like that. Both legs and both arms straight in the air, and for real, like, it was a packed theater, so three rows of people were going, help the epileptic man. So, ruined the theater experience for a lot of people. So I'll say Insidious, because it certainly got me to jump in the air, and it was about a family. I love horror stories about families, because even, you know, if the horror story ends badly, if everybody dies at the end, first of all, I didn't die, so I'm a survivor, and that's one of the wonderful things about horror stories. They teach, like, ah, I beat that. I'm enough. You know, and adding a family to it puts it in this wonderful framework that we all understand and that's so important and that Satan definitely attacks today. I love that there's a return of horror stories that have a family center. Even something like The Exorcist, which I'm not saying to go out and watch and I'm not encouraging people to watch, but the scariest thing about it is this mom who's losing her daughter. And when you focus on that kind of thing, you can definitely see why Satan goes, let's not have that. Let's have naked people in the woods. That's much better for my purposes.
2: Yeah, okay. So this is a two-part question, because and there's two ways to answer this, but what do you recommend for first-time horror reader books for their first foray into horror? And the second part is, which one of your books should they read first?
1: Can I just answer both with the
2: sure,
1: same thing?
2: Absolutely.
1: That is kind of an impossible question to answer, because so much goes into that selection. So here's how I started reading horror. My father really was the world expert on Stephen King, and he had tens of thousands of books in our home library, and he arranged them by appropriateness, by height. So he said, if you can read it, or if you can reach it, you can read it, and all the kids' books were down here. So I, being a very smart child, went and got a chair and grabbed a bunch of things I probably shouldn't have, and my father was like, well, this is a very dad thing. I'm proud of you, son. Go for it. You know, you beat the old man. You deserve to scare yourself. So my background is very different from others. I would say for mine, if you like, you know, a very soft horror, that was the first indie horror novel to be finalist for a Bram Stoker Award, is The Ride Along. But all of mine are set with redemptive themes, so I'm kind of like, if it just kind of depends where you are personally. For anybody, I think one of the best horror novels ever written is The Haunting of Hill House by Shirley Jackson. It's just so well done, and I can remember reading that in my dad's office, just sitting back there. Oh.
2: Delana just whispered in my ear from 6 feet away here. She commented, we have some of his books here in the bookstore, so you can take a look at them and do what you always do in bookstores, look through them and look at the back, see if you like it or not. There's just combining a couple of questions here, I think...
1: If you'll send whatever we don't get to, I'll try and answer.
2: Yeah, I think, you know, one person's commenting about R-rated movies and horror and not feeling the spirit and such, and another person's asking about good horror versus bad horror. I think a lot of Latter-day Saints look at some of the bad horror and say, I don't want any horror at all.
1: Absolutely. And I support that. Here's the thing. That's what I always say when I think I'm about to be smart. It never happens. Here's the thing. Chemotherapy consists of putting poison into a person. That's what chemotherapy is. You go to your wellness checkup and he's like, you look great. Want some chemo? No, because it would hurt you. Okay? Chemotherapy is much better than cancer. And part of what I want people to understand is some of us who read horror or who watch horror, we need it. I have severe mental health problems. I have major depressive disorder, psychotic breaks, suicidal tendencies, and those are just the top three in a long list of all-time hits. And I can joke about it because they're mine, so I get to. And sometimes I need a horror novel or a horror movie. Regardless of what genre you're talking about it, 95% of it is bad for us. I don't care if it's a kid's show, a romance, an action story, whatever. There's mostly bad elements in most of them. And that's why we're counseled to look for good books. Just one of the things that I encourage people, if you don't like it, don't like it. That's fine. I used to hate romance. I kind of like romance now, which is why I wrote some. It's like, it's kind of fun. Not everything is for everyone. There are some things that I think are just pure evil. I think erotica as a product is an evil product. I don't think everyone involved in making erotica is evil. I don't know where they came from, and I really don't want to judge that stuff. I'm hoping for the loophole, judge not that ye be not judged, like I'll get to heaven and Heavenly Father's like, and I go, but I didn't judge people. He's like, shoot, and lets me in.
2: Thank you for your time. We really appreciate you coming and talking to us.
1: Thank you all.
3: I'm Julianne DeLynn Hatton, and you're listening to Faith and Reason on the Mormon Faircast. This series will discuss the prophet Joseph Smith and the authenticity of the gospel he restored. I'll be speaking with Michael R. Ash, author of the book of Faith and Reason, 80 Evidences Supporting the Prophet Joseph Smith. Welcome, Michael Ash.
4: Hi, Julianne.
3: We're talking about the marketplace today.
4: Yeah.
3: I'm going to start by reading Helaman 7:10, and we'll take it from there.
4: Okay.
3: And behold, now it came to pass that it was upon a tower which was in the garden of Nephi, which was in the highway, which led to the chief market, which was in the city of Zarahemla. Therefore Nephi had bowed himself upon the tower which was in his garden, which tower was also near unto the garden gate by which led the highway. Couple of interesting words stand out to me. Highway, which we can talk about on another day. But right. What about the word market?
4: Yeah, you know, it's interesting because it's just mentioned in passing. There's no big deal made about market or chief marketplace. It's just Nephi kind of giving a description where he's at and praying. You know, it's focused a little bit more about the tower. And the casual reader doesn't even notice really much about the chief market. It's only as scholars have dug further into the Book of Mormon, you know, trying to understand it more closely, that some of these interesting insights pop out at you.
3: There's been some criticism about the word market as well.
4: Yeah, it's, you know, market sounds like something that would have come from Joseph Smith's time. You know, certainly in his area, in the frontier, you had, you know, markets that people shop to. It sounds like something that even is familiar today. We have farmers markets that people shop at. But this is in relation to an ancient culture and ancient Native Americans, which in Joseph Smith's worldview, that would have only made sense pretty much to the Indians in his area. And they didn't really have markets or any kind of marketplace that they would have shopped at. And of course, he didn't know anything about the Mesoamerican Indians. And so now that we are fairly certain that's where the Book of Mormon would have taken place, he would not have a clue of what the people in ancient Mesoamerica would have had a world like as far as the existence or lack of existence of marketplaces.
3: When you address this in your book, you say that there's been some new information about markets in Mesoamerican times.
4: Archaeological studies have shown that there were indeed marketplaces in Mesoamerican times. And these would have been open-aired shopping areas, I guess, you know, where different things could have been bought and sold, that would have been in courtyards or near the temples. Again, places that people would have congregated. And there was actually even what non-LDS scholars have referred to as a central market, you know, because in the Book of Mormon, where in Helaman, it mentions the chief marketplace. And if there's a chief marketplace, then there's lesser marketplaces as well. So there would have been more than one. And that's exactly what non-LDS scholars have made mention, is that there was a central market. So again, suggesting that there would have been smaller marketplaces.
3: Why did you think this was important to put in your book of Faith and Reason?
4: I think it's just one more additional evidence that supports the Book of Mormon. It's a correlation. In science and in history, there's a lot of things. You can't prove things based on past. For the most part, you can't. And so scholars study the past based on correlations, things that basically align together to paint a picture. And this is one more area that is in line with what we read in the Book of Mormon, is that the marketplace is mentioned. Joseph Smith doesn't make a big deal out of it, saying, aha, you know, here's, and go on discussing the marketplace. It's just mentioned passing, and it's something that actually did exist in ancient Mesoamerica, and it just shows that more and more pieces of the puzzle fit exactly to an ancient old world.
3: Thank you, Michael Ash.
4: Thank you, Julianne.
3: 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I'm your host, Julianne DeLynn Hatton, inviting you to keep the faith.
5: Michael R. Ash is the author of the book Shaken Faith Syndrome, Strengthening One's Testimony in the Face of Criticism and Doubt, as well as the book of Faith and Reason, 80 Evidences Supporting the Prophet Joseph Smith. 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

0: Our first speaker here at the conference is Carrie Milstein. Carrie received his B.S. from BYU in psychology with a Hebrew minor. He received an M.A. in ancient Near Eastern studies from BYU and his Ph.D. from UCLA in Egyptology, where in his final year he was named the UCLA Affiliates Graduate Student of the Year. His full-time appointment was a joint position in religion and history at BYU Hawaii. He is the director of the BYU Egypt Excavation Project. He has been teaching about Isaiah for almost three decades and has been teaching classes specifically on Isaiah for several years and has written a verse-by-verse commentary on Isaiah. He and his wife Julianne are parents of six children, and together they have lived in Jerusalem while Carrie has taught there on multiple occasions. With that, we will welcome Carrie Milstein.
1: Well, it's wonderful to be with all of you, although those lights are so bright I can't see you very well. But I'm just glad to be here, and I love FAIR and all that they do, so I guess I'll give my plug, give money as well. But I'm especially excited this year to be able to talk about Isaiah. We're just about there in the Come Follow Me readings. We're about a month away from when we start to study Isaiah, and that's why I thought this would be a great topic for right now. And I have to tell you, last year, say about November, I just had this great concern. I felt like with the Come Follow Me program, we were into the scriptures more than we ever had been as a church. It was just my sense as I visited people and went around places that we're really getting into the scriptures. But I was afraid the Old Testament year would be kind of like the Isaiah chapters in the Book of Mormon, that people would be so excited and they get to Old Testament and whoa, okay, we don't like this. And so I've been so pleased to see, I think we're into the Old Testament more than we ever have been before, and that the members of the church are really learning and studying. There are lots of great resources out there that have helped with this, and we've got some spiritual momentum, I think, and it's wonderful. And so I'm hoping that Isaiah doesn't prove to be the Isaiah chapters in the Book of Mormon. I'm hoping that we get into Isaiah this year and that we can make it something that we love. I think sometimes as members of the church, we know that the Savior told the Nephites, greater is the words of Isaiah, and we should study the words of Isaiah, and we know they're important, and yet we get to them, and we struggle, and then we start to feel guilty about not loving them and not understanding and so on. So we're here to help with that. I know a lot of people have been putting a lot of effort into helping us be ready to understand Isaiah this year, and I hope to be one of those. And so we're going to take a step towards that right here, and I'll introduce you to some resources as we go along, and we'll see if I can use this clicker. So, it's not clicking. Is that bad? Oh, there it works. Okay, good. I can't see. Okay, all right. I can see on this little teeny screen, so I'm hoping when we get to some scriptures that I have on here that I can read that because my eyesight's not very good, but we'll see how this goes. So there are some obstacles in understanding Isaiah that I hope we can kind of look at and then figure out how to get past them. There are a number of obstacles. Some of them are that he makes analogies that are really hard for us to understand because he's drawing on cultural elements of his day. And that since we're not familiar with them, that can be difficult for us. He uses ancient history and ancient geography a lot. And so we'll talk about that as we go along, but he really does rely on, well, for him it's not ancient. He draws on what's happening in his day. He's a prophet to the people of his day. He speaks about things that mean things to them, but we aren't very familiar with them. It's ancient history for us, and we're not familiar with the geography that he draws on either. He mixes his tenses, and by this I mean he uses what in Hebrew we call prophetic perfect, which means like he uses the past tense for things that haven't happened yet. And he jumps. It's not just that he mixes tenses. He jumps around in time. So Isaiah will frequently be talking about things in his day that are terrible, and then in order to comfort himself and his people, he jumps forward to a couple thousand years later to say, see, it's going to work out at some point, and then he's back in his day. And frequently, he means both days at the same time. And so that gets a little bit tricky, and we'll talk about that as we go along as well. And he was using a high register of the language. He was one of the most learned people of his time. I would say, Isaiah, if he's not the most gifted writer in the history of the world, he's in the top 10. He is an incredibly gifted writer, And so even people in his day had a hard time understanding him. Or you're probably familiar with the story in the New Testament when Philip comes across a eunuch who's studying Isaiah, and he says, "Do you understand?" And he said, "How can I except someone should guide me," right? So that's what we want to do, is provide some guides and some tools that will help you as you study Isaiah. So this would be my very, very first clue, is that as we, tool, as we study Isaiah, I'm going to change that to slow down because Isaiah is ahead. And I don't mean that in a negative way. I mean this in the most positive of ways. We've been reading the narrative writings of the Old Testament. We're used to going along at a pretty good clip. Isaiah is dense. He intentionally packed a lot of meaning into a few words. He carefully crafted his words. And we can't read it like we've been reading the narrative chapters. We're going to have to be willing to pay a little bit of a price. There are some great rewards waiting for those who will pay the price, but you're going to have to slow down and stop and work on understanding him in a way that isn't what we're used to right now, where we're revved up. You know, we just read like 300 years of history in 1 week and come follow me and this kind of a thing. We're revved up and we're going quickly, and now we're going to have to slow down. And I would say in particular, at least in my opinion, if you're trying to keep up with the come follow me reading, and maybe the church curriculum writers will be mad at me for saying this, but if you're trying to keep up with the come follow me writings, I think it's better if we have like 15 Isaiah chapters assigned in a week. It's better to do 5 really well than 15 poorly. And so I would just say, do what you can. If you have more time to pour into scripture study during the Isaiah month and a half, or but 5 weeks that we do Isaiah, that should tell us how important this is. If you have more time to pour into it, pour into it. If you don't have more time, then do what with the time you have, do those chapters that you can carefully and well, is what I would suggest. I think we'll get more out of it that way. One of the reasons you need to do that is because Isaiah uses symbols. And we could have a long discussion on why Isaiah uses symbols, or why the Lord uses symbols. Orson F. Whitney once said that the God teaches using symbols. It's his favorite method of teaching. There are a lot of reasons for that. One of them is that the symbols stick with us for longer. Another is that we just can draw more layers of meaning out of a symbol than we can out of a simple statement. It will speak to us differently at different times. And so Isaiah uses symbols a lot. And maybe we can understand this if we compare it to Elder Maxwell. This is the closest thing to Isaiah we've had in the last few years. This audience is probably familiar with Elder Maxwell. We're now at the point where in my classes in college, my students haven't heard of Elder Maxwell, which makes me cry. But one of the things that makes symbols difficult, and this is going back to what I talked about at the beginning, is that if someone is drawing on a cultural element that everyone in their day is familiar with, but someone hundreds of years later isn't familiar with, then we're going to have to stop and try and figure out what those symbols mean. So let me give you an example. You may remember when Elder Maxwell said this, and this is small enough, I think I can read it though. "A basic cause of murmuring is that too many of us seem to expect that life will flow ever smoothly, featuring an unbroken chain of green lights with empty parking places just in front of our destinations." Now, we all get what he means by this. We're familiar with green and red lights and parking spaces, and we had to find one out here this morning and so on, right? My guess would be in a few hundred years that people will say, "Huh? What are you talking about? Green lights? Why did they need green lights?" And so on, right? It just won't make sense to them, but it makes so much sense to us right now. We don't even have to stop and think about it. We just get it automatically. So if we're going to understand Isaiah, we're going to have to put ourselves in the shoes of his original readers. And you're going to hear me talk about that in a number of ways today. So we're going to have to stop and unpack the symbols that he uses. So let's be clear. Isaiah uses symbols and imagery. He uses his words to paint a picture. And he wants us to feel something with that picture. Quite often, that's what he's trying to do, is to create a feeling. And sometimes we get caught up in whether something is literal or not. And rather than focusing on how it's literal, stop and ask yourself, what is he trying to do? What is he trying to get me to feel? So in a minute, we'll look at an example of when he talks about cities that could hear each other howling from long distances. And rather than get caught up in saying, how could that have happened, we say, what's he trying to get me to feel with that? What does he want me to understand? What's the picture he's trying to paint? When he uses symbols, let's stop and unpack them. And I would say there are at least three steps that we should take to unpacking symbols. And the problem is that most often we skip or we hurry through the first step. This is this slowing down business I'm talking about. The first step is to spend some time to come to literally understand the literal symbol. So Isaiah will talk about threshing and winnowing. Even 100 years ago, almost everyone would have been familiar with that, but we are no longer a very agrarian society, and most people aren't familiar with threshing and winnowing today. So stop and ask yourself, even if you're familiar with it today, we do it a little bit differently than they did it. So stop and you can get online and do research or whatever you want to do, but find out what is threshing and how does it work. Learn the details of it. What is winnowing? How does it work? And once we know those literal elements, and if you don't learn those well, you're going to miss out on lots of meanings from the symbol. Once you know the literal elements, then we stop and say, okay, what are the possible layers of symbolism behind this? Why is he using it in this context? What does it add to his discussion to have used this symbol? Why did he choose this symbol? Why did he choose it here? And then the third step would be, okay, so how does that work in my life? How does the Lord beat me like you beat kernels when you're threshing? How does the Lord sift me like he sifts when we're winnowing? And try and make that personal application. But that last step can only happen well if you've done the first two steps well. So I would suggest just slowing down and taking the time to do that. Let me give you an example that I was just talking about, and also refer you to some resources that might be helpful. We won't read this whole thing. This is from Isaiah chapter 15, so you'll get to this in the second week of the Come Follow Me reading. And it's the burden of Moab, so it's a prophecy against Moab, and he's talking about all of the terrible things and terrible destruction that happens in Moab. We're just going to focus on these lines here. Heshbon shall cry, and El Eleale, their voice shall be heard even unto Yahaz. All right, now, you're just going to breeze past that and say, phew, bunch of names, I don't even know what they mean or how to pronounce them, move on. But they're place names, so stop. And let's see if we can figure out what's going on with these things. So one thing you can do is, go to a place. I should have had it written up somewhere, but I'll just tell you the web address. This is scriptures.byu.edu. All right, that's scriptures.byu.edu, and just going there is wonderful, but this particular tool, I think I went too far on this. I know what I'm doing. I am used to a different clicker where if you click on this side, anyway, don't worry about that. Okay, so go to scriptures.byu.edu and then /map-scrip, not a T on the end, just M-A-P-S-C-R-I-P. scriptures.byu.edu/map-scrip, and then you'll have all the scriptures in front of you, and here I've chosen Isaiah, then I chose chapter 15, and you can see it automatically populated all of the sites that are mentioned in that chapter. So you can, for one thing, you can see, he's talking about destruction throughout all of Moab, right? And the one furthest north may not actually be the place. Sometimes we're not 100% sure where the place is, and they give you their best guess in this. And that one's outside of Moab, but the rest, that covers all of Moab. So you can get an idea. One of the pictures he's painting is everywhere in Moab there was destruction. Then you can go to those specific places. So you can go to Heshbon, and I just look it up on Wikipedia, and it tells me it's about 5 miles north of Madaba. All right, Madaba is a modern city, so I can figure out where that is on the map. I went to Yahaz and had to figure out where it was, and it's a little bit south of a particular place. So then I just went to Google Maps, and I get like about 24 or 25 miles between them, but I know one is about 5 miles north and one's about 5 miles south and so on. So they're roughly 30 miles apart. Now I ask myself, what kind of imagery is he using? And I can even put it into, I did this when I spoke last week to the Layton mission. So I figured out what's 30 miles south of Layton. And I think it was Draper. I can't see this, too small. But Murray, okay. The city I was born in. So there you go. But that helps me understand it. Something bad happened in Layton, and they are howling so much for the pain they've gone through that they can hear it in Murray. And now I can start to feel that image. He's trying to get us to feel the despair that they have, right? So this will take a little bit of time to be able to do this. That's why I'm saying to slow down, but do slow down. Take the resources are available. Look into it and find out what is he trying to teach us. Here are some other examples where he talks about the plowman who plows, but he does it differently for the fitches and the cumin than he does for the bread corn and so on. Verse 27, for the fitches are not threshed with a threshing instrument, neither is a cartwheel turned upon turned about upon the cumin, but the fitches are beaten with a staff and the cumin with a rod. But bread corn is bruised and so on, right? So he talks about both planting and threshing differently. All you have to do is get online, and you learn that fitches are black cumin, and you learn that they're you plant these by casting them, all right, as opposed to wheat, barley, and rye, which you plant by carefully spacing them in rows. And they're threshed differently, right? You thresh the fitches by hand, little teeny delicate things, whereas the wheat and barley and rye, you can put them on the stone and bring this big board with stones in it across and beat it up and so on. And this, by the way, was at the end of the chapter that's talking about learning line upon line, precept upon precept. And when you come to recognize, oh, you plant differently for different plants, these plants he's mentioning, you harvest differently, you can see, oh, the Lord is talking about how for different people he will teach them differently. He'll teach them in the way that they need so that they can grow and flourish. It doesn't look the same for everybody. But that's something you're going to miss if you just read this back here, where you're like, what is he talking about with plowing and cumin and fitches and so on, right? That makes no sense until you look into it. So, again, I would suggest just spend the time to slow down and look into it. There are all sorts of resources online you can find, and here's a shameless plug for my own commentary, but there are lots of commentaries that can help you with these things, where you don't have to look up how far apart things are or how the different planting and so on. Someone's done that heavy lifting for you. I would suggest doing some of it yourself. There's some learning that happens in the process, but you can speed up the process by going to some commentaries. There are oodles of podcasts these days that I think will be helpful for you. I would recommend follow him. I have one called The Scriptures Are Real. I'll also suggest I created a website. It's a really ugly website because I designed it, but that's because when

And that will help you that when you're slowing down, you may not have to slow down as much. Another important key is knowing the historical context. Now, we're not going to give you that whole historical context here today because that would take a lot of time. But in some ways, you know it. We've just finished going through the historical context in Come Follow Me. Now, you're going to have to go back and review because we're getting to it a month and a half, 2 months after we did it. But very briefly, Isaiah is prophesying during the time when they are warning Israel and Judah that they are going to be destroyed if they don't repent. He warns for years about that. They don't repent, at least the northern kingdom doesn't repent, and the northern kingdom is scattered during Isaiah's ministry. The kingdoms around them are destroyed and scattered during his ministry. Judah, about 20 years later, still during his ministry, will largely be destroyed, but Jerusalem is miraculously spared. And knowing that historical context will help you understand so many prophecies because Isaiah prophesied to his people in his day. So I will tell you, this is one of the reasons why I wrote my commentary. One, because I didn't find an LDS commentary that treated every verse of Isaiah, and I felt like we needed one, so I did that. But second, because all of my dear friends and colleagues that have written wonderful commentaries tended to focus on the last days, which is great, but Isaiah had a context that was the original context, and I have found if we understand that, we can understand the last day fulfillment all the better. And I'm going to show you an example of that in just a moment. And so I wanted to make sure we talked about that original context. And so we're going to do that for just a moment to help us understand Isaiah chapter 7 through 9. And we'll move through this pretty quickly because it's just an example. All right? And we're only going to touch on a couple of verses in Isaiah chapter 7 through 9. The original context, and let's see, I can't remember, do I have? Yeah, okay. The original context for this is what's called the Syro-Ephraimite War. So Syria and Ephraim, meaning the northern kingdom of Israel. So here's what's going on. Assyria, the mighty empire of Assyria, has been conquering people over to the east. Now they're starting to move west. And that's, as they come down the Fertile Crescent, they're going to hit Syria, then Israel, then Judah. And over on the other side of the River Jordan, they're going to be hitting Ammon and Moab and Edom. And the Syrians, and I think that the Bible did this on purpose. King James translators did this on purpose to give us Syria and Assyria to sound a lot alike just to make it difficult for us. So I'll try and be careful to say Assyria and Syria, right? So Syria doesn't want to be conquered by the Assyrians, but they don't think they can withstand them on their own. The kingdom of Israel doesn't want to be conquered, but they can't withstand them on their own, so they make an alliance. But they think the two of them together aren't going to be able to withstand, so they want Judah to join that alliance. Ahaz, king of Judah, is looking at this and saying, yeah, the three of us together can't beat Assyria. So he's got a couple of difficult choices. He can join that alliance and be beaten by Assyria, or he can choose not to, in which case the Syrians and the kingdom of Israel have decided if Judah doesn't join our alliance, we'll go to war against them and force them to, and we'll also try and assassinate the king and put someone on the throne who would help, who would want to join our alliance. And King Ahaz doesn't like either of those options. So his other option, as far as the world is concerned, as he thinks this through, is, well, then I'll ask Assyria for help. And that's what he has decided to do. Of course, if he asks Assyria for help, that lets them in the room, and they will take over Judah as well in a more gentle way, but they'll take them over and control them. And that's the price that he's willing to pay, and that's actually what does happen. So that's the setting when Isaiah is told by God to go and give him a third option, an option that doesn't make sense to the world but makes sense to God because God can do things that none of the rest of us can do. And as we look at this, we're going to see an example of what we'd call dual or multiple fulfillment prophecies. Most of Isaiah's prophecies are intended to be understood and fulfilled in more than one time period. They aren't supposed to happen in just once. There are very, very, very few that have one fulfillment. Most of them have multiple fulfillments, and the more we understand the original context, the more we can understand these multiple fulfillments. Nephi gives us this idea in 2 Nephi chapter 6, where he says, "Behold, I would speak unto you concerning things which are and which are to come, wherefore I will read you the words of Isaiah." Right? Meaning, when we read Isaiah, we can talk about things that are in our day and also in another day at the same time. Because Isaiah, and this is part of why Isaiah is difficult. He has to be just a little bit vague in order for his prophecies to be fulfilled in multiple time periods. All right? This is from President Oak.

He says, the book of Isaiah contains numerous prophecies that seem to have multiple fulfillments. One seems to involve the people of Isaiah's day or the circumstances of the next generation, and that's the one that we most often skip but is the most helpful. Another meaning, often symbolic, seems to refer to events in the meridian of time when Jerusalem was destroyed and her people scattered after the crucifixion of the Son of God. Still another meaning or fulfillment of the same prophecy seems to relate to the events attending the second coming of the Savior. All right, so there's this idea of it being fulfilled in more than one time period. Just to make sure we get this down, let's read Elder Holland. It is, of course, important to remember that many of Isaiah's prophecies can be or have been or will be fulfilled in more than one way and in more than one dispensation. Obviously, we have material in Isaiah's writings that applies to a whole range of experiences, including that of the premortal Christ, of his first mortal advent in the meridian of time, and of his second coming in the latter days. All right, so hopefully we've got this down now. Isaiah's prophecies are fulfilled in many time periods. So let's go through an exercise of that. All right. Oh, I forgot I had this up. All right, and I will admit I've stolen this from my colleagues. It's been used by so many of my colleagues in my department at BYU that I'm not sure exactly who the original person is that came up with this. I think it's Mark Ellison. My apologies to whoever it is if it wasn't Mark Ellison. But anyway, this is a great way of understanding how understanding one context will help us understand another context better. And in order to do this, I'm going to have to introduce some of you to a little bit higher culture than you're used to. Many of you just haven't quite gotten to a high enough culture to have encountered this song, so we're going to read from a country song. We're going to raise your culture just a little bit, all right? So, yeah, I don't know why you're laughing, but anyway, okay. So as we look at this, we're going to read from a song called Love Me, usually called If You Get There Before I Do by Colin Ray. All right, and I'll just read this to you. I read a note my grandma wrote back in 1923. Grandpa kept it in his coat, and he showed it once to me. He said, boy, you might not understand, but a long, long time ago, grandma's daddy didn't like me none, but I loved your grandma so. We had this crazy plan to meet and run away together, get married in the first town we came to, and live forever. But nailed to the tree where we were supposed to meet instead, I found this letter, and this is what it said. If you get there before I do, don't give up on me. I'll meet you when my chores are through. I don't know how long I'll be. But I'm not going to let you down, darling, wait and see. And between now and then, until I see you again, I'll be loving you, love me. So that's the chorus, all right? Now keep that chorus in mind as we get to the next verse. I read those words just hours before my grandma passed away, in the doorway of the church where me and grandpa stopped to pray. I know I've never seen him cry in all my 15 years, but as he read these words to her, his eyes filled up with tears. If you get there before I do, don't give up on me. I'll meet you when my chores are through. I don't know how long I'll be. But I'm not going to let you down, darling, wait and see. And between now and then, until I see you again, I'll be loving you, love me. Now, if you just had that second verse, right, with the chorus, that would mean something. But because you read the first verse and you understood the original context of those words, it changes and amplifies the meaning of the second time, right? It really does change it, and you get more out of it. That's what happens for us when we understand the original context of Isaiah. So now back to Isaiah chapter 7 and what we call the Emmanuel prophecy, all right? And I'm going to have to pull my scriptures out. I don't think I have them all on the screen here, but Emmanuel, which literally means God is with us, all right? And so this is the Emmanuel prophecy, and we may have to ask ourselves, how is this a sign? So if I can get to Isaiah in my scriptures, we're going to read a little bit here. What happens is, as I said, God sends Isaiah to King Ahaz to tell him, you've got a third option. So we get in verse 5, because Syria, Ephraim, and the son of Remaliah have taken evil counsel against thee. So that's, he's just mentioning the countries and the rulers of those countries, saying, let us go up against Judah and vex it, and let us make a breach therein for us and set a king in the midst of it, even the son of Tabael. So this is where he's saying, we're going to conquer you and put a new king on the throne that will help us. And that's what Ahaz is worried about. Verse 7, thus saith the Lord God, it shall not stand, neither shall it come to pass. For the head of Syria is Damascus, and the head of Damascus is Rezin. And within 65 years shall Ephraim be broken, that it be not a people. All right, so he's just told them, basically, that Syria and the kingdom of Israel, within 65 years, it actually ends up being much less than that, but within 65 years will be destroyed. They won't be there. They don't need to worry about it, okay? Now,
He wants to make sure that Ahaz knows he's serious. So this is the third option, right? His options were ally with Syria and Israel, or ally with Assyria, and that's all the world had to offer to him. God gives him a third option. Do nothing. Don't do anything. Let me take care of it for you. Now, to the world, that doesn't make sense, right? This is one of the great themes of Isaiah, by the way. Trust in God. Don't let follow the world's ideas or thinkings. God's ways work better, all right? And we see, not only is that taught in precept, but in practice, because Ahaz will ignore it and it doesn't work out well for him. Hezekiah will listen and it does work out well for him. So, third option is do nothing, and he wants to make sure that Ahaz will take that seriously. So we get in verse 10, moreover, the Lord spake again unto Ahaz, saying, ask thee a sign of the Lord thy God. Ask it either in the depth or in the height above. But Ahab said, I will not ask, neither will I tempt the Lord. Ahaz has apparently decided, I'm going to Assyria, I don't care what Isaiah says. He wasn't expecting to meet Isaiah. God had Isaiah do the stealth meeting, right, to just pop out and meet him there. And he's determined he's going to do it his own way. So he says, no, I'm not going to tempt God, because he doesn't want a sign. He's going to get one anyway, but it's an odd sign. And he, meaning Isaiah, said, hear ye now, O house of David, meaning king of Judah, Ahaz, is it a small thing for you to weary men, but will ye weary my God also? Therefore the Lord himself will give you a sign. Behold, a virgin shall conceive and bear a son, and shall call his name Emmanuel, meaning God is with us. Butter and honey shall he eat, that he may know to refuse the evil and choose the good. But before the child shall know to refuse the evil and choose the good, the land that thou abhorrest shall be forsaken of both her kings. All right? So let's look at this sign. First of all, a virgin, and the word is alma. All right? There are two words for virgin. One means virgin, and it doesn't mean anything else. That's not the word that Isaiah uses. He uses a word that's a little more vague, alma, which can mean virgin, but what it really means is young woman, most of whom were virgins, but it just means young woman. Right, not necessarily a virgin. And so this is important because it can be interpreted in more than one way, and that's Isaiah's intent, all right? So a virgin will conceive and will name a child who in some way shows us that God is with us. But look at when this could be fulfilled, all right? I did have it up here. That's good. Let's look at the fulfillments. We know that the primary fulfillment of this is Christ. Christ is conceived of a virgin and literally is God with mankind, all right? But as I said, Alma can mean a young maiden, so let's look at the when. And remember, in verse 16, it said, before the child shall know to refuse the evil and choose the good. Well, we would say that's within 8 years. Before the child is 8 years old, those two kingdoms are going to be gone. This is about 740 BC. That's 740 years before Christ. So Christ can't be that fulfillment of it. There has to be another fulfillment, all right? So there we have it, that before he chooses refuse the evil and choose the good, so within 8 years. Now let's look at chapter 8. And I went unto the prophetess, and she conceived and bare a son. Then said the Lord to me, call his name Maharshal el-Hashbaz, which is a really cool name. For before the child shall have knowledge to cry, my father and my mother, the riches of Damascus and the spoil of Samaria shall be taken away before the king of Assyria. So in this case, and I don't know how long it is between when he visits Ahaz and he goes in to his wife, who is a young woman. She's an alma. She's a young woman, and she has a child. And so we've got like at least roughly a year in between. All right. And now he's saying before they can say my mother, my father. So before he really knows how to talk. So about 2 years. So maybe 3 years after his meeting with Ahaz. Within 3 years, those two kingdoms will be destroyed. All right. So there's another timeline and another fulfillment, right? Because we've got this kind of time window that he gives us. So it would seem that Maharshal el-Hashbaz is a fulfillment. He is conceived of a young maiden, and it will be clear by the time he is roughly 2 years old and those two kingdoms are destroyed that God is with them. There's another fulfillment that most people in Isaiah's day, within a few years, and Jews since then would assign to this, and that's the king. Before we get to that, we have something from Elder Holland to read. The dual or parallel fulfillment of this prophecy comes in the realization that Isaiah's wife, a pure and good young woman, symbolically representing another pure young woman, did bring forth a son. This boy's birth was a type and shadow of the greater and later fulfillment of that prophecy, the virgin birth of the Lord Jesus Christ.
The dual fulfillment here is particularly interesting in light of the fact that Isaiah's wife apparently was of royal blood, and therefore her son was of the royal line of David. That's a tradition. We don't know that for sure, but that's a tradition. Isaiah's son is thus the type, the prefiguring, of the greater Emmanuel, Jesus Christ, the ultimate king who would be born of a literal virgin. All right, so Mahershala Hashbaz is one fulfillment, but I would say another fulfillment is Hezekiah. Hezekiah, who seemingly was already born when this happened and was a few years old, so about the time he turns 8, those kingdoms are destroyed and are taken away. And then, with a few years later, when Hezekiah is king, he starts to follow his father's footsteps to begin with. He's going to look to Egypt for help and his own things he can do for help as he's going to rebel against Assyria. Then Isaiah comes to him and says, no, don't trust in any of those things. Trust in God. Get your people to repent and trust in God. And so Hezekiah does get his people to repent. They purge idolatry. They renew the covenant. They keep the festivals and Passovers. They do everything they can to repent. And while much of Judah is destroyed, Jerusalem is miraculously spared as God wipes out the Assyrian army, making this a very clear sign that God is with them. There was no doubt God was with them when they were miraculously spared. And so I would argue that Hezekiah is a fulfillment of that. And when I think of Hezekiah as that fulfillment and what Hezekiah did in getting people to get that idolatry out of their lives, bringing them to God, helping them make and keep covenants so that they could be saved, it helps me understand that first fulfillment, Christ, all the better. I understand what Christ does as Emmanuel better by understanding what Hezekiah does as Emmanuel. Well, we have just a few minutes left, so I'm going to touch on one more thing, and we'll touch on this briefly, that I think is really key for understanding Isaiah. Besides these ideas, you can see with this one how knowing the historical context and looking for multiple fulfillments helps us understand Isaiah. Another great key is to understand the Abrahamic covenant and then to look for it in Isaiah's prophecies. Isaiah uses the Abrahamic covenant more than just about any other prophetic writer that I've encountered. I've been studying and writing on the Abrahamic covenant for years now, and as I came to really understand the Abrahamic covenant, it revolutionized Isaiah for me. So we have to understand the basic promises of the Abrahamic covenant, like protection, prosperity, posterity, a promised land, having a righteous king to rule over you and to help you come unto God, some of those basic promises. And what you'll find is, and this is true not just of Isaiah, but of all sorts of prophetic writers, but especially Isaiah. Isaiah doesn't say, okay, I'm talking about the Abrahamic covenant. He draws on those things, and we should figure out he's talking about the Abrahamic covenant. So if he says, you are going to have so many children, such a huge posterity, that you'll need to make your tent bigger because it won't be big enough to hold all your children. So when you make your tent bigger, you're going to need to enlarge it. Then you'll need to strengthen its cords or lengthen its cords and strengthen its stakes. What he's really saying is, now you're really receiving the blessings of the Abrahamic covenant. It's really coming to pass in your life. When he says, woe unto you who build houses close one unto another because they're going to be desolate. He's not talking about construction practices or the evils of having a town home or something like that. He's saying you had a lot of posterity, so you had to build your houses close to one another, but now you've broken the covenant, so there's no one left. You have no posterity. That's because you've broken the covenant. So I would encourage you, as you read Isaiah, to look for his use of whether you have those blessings or the opposite of those blessings, and recognize that Isaiah is talking about keeping or breaking the covenant. And you will find that Isaiah testifies of Christ and the covenant more than he does anything else. He is constantly testifying of Christ and the covenant, and understanding that Isaiah does that through symbols, through multiple fulfillments, through images, will open Isaiah to us in a wonderful and powerful way that will bring great meaning to our lives. And it's my prayer that that happens for all of us, and my testimony that he does teach of Christ and the covenant. In the name of Jesus Christ, amen.

0: Thank you very much. I know Isaiah is one of these things that people love to hate because it's like, oh, that's hard. That's hard stuff. I do want to have one little bit of business before we start asking questions. Just as a reminder, if you have questions for Carrie or any of our other speakers, you can text your question to 801-980-1679. I'll say that again. 801-980-1679, or you can email it to conference@fairlatterdaysaints.org. conference@fairlatterdaysaints.org, so you can do those things. Okay, first question. Could Brother Milstein restate podcasts he recommends?
1: Oh. Well, I recommend a lot of them. Follow Him is a fantastic one. Mine is a little bit different, but the scriptures are real. We won't try and go through everything comprehensively, but we'll choose a couple things that we think really make it real. Those are two great ones. I like Come Follow Up on BYU TV. And so I've chosen those three because they represent three very different things. Come or Follow Him tries to go through everything systematically. Mine kind of hits on highlights, and Come Follow Up hits on personal applications. So you can get three different ways of doing it with those. There are a ton of other good ones. I hate Scriptures in a Minute is fantastic for just a quick thing. I can't remember the one that Taylor Halverson and Tyler Griffin do, but with Book of Mormon Central. What's that? Come Follow Me Insights. That's a great one, but there are a whole bunch of great ones. So.
0: Excellent, excellent. Thank you. And would Carrie please summarize the main points on how to unpack a symbol?
1: Sure, I'll do that. And again, I'll say that if you go to outofthedust.org, I've got a little brochure you can get there on Isaiah that will have these things written down for you. But the main points are look at the literal symbol and make sure you understand literally what's going on there. Then think of all the different ways that that symbol can be applied in Isaiah's day and in other time periods. And then figure out how that can be applied in your life at that moment. When you read it again next month, you'll have different answers for that. It will speak to you in a different way. That's the beauty of symbols.
0: Okay, thank you. And to what extent can Isaiah be read to understand the signs of the times?
1: That's a great question. Signs of the times is just a tricky thing in general. Isaiah certainly is prophesying about the last days, often by talking about his own day. And again, I'll stress, understand his day and what he's saying to his people, and then you can understand a little bit better what's happening in the last days. But he's vague enough, and that's the same thing with anyone who does signs of the times, John the Revelator or Daniel. They're pretty vague, so it's hard to get details. So maybe I'll just give one example of that. Isaiah 29, we hear all the time about that they will speak to us as out of the dust. All right. And we say Book of Mormon. That's true. That's good. But let's think how Isaiah's audience would have taken that. This is a prophecy that's given when Isaiah is saying this whole countryside is going to be destroyed by the Assyrians. They're going to kill most people in most towns. And they did. They destroyed every large town and defensed city or outpost except for Jerusalem. And those people were laid into the dust. And the fact that they were dead and buried, some of them not buried, just decomposing, spoke to the people around them that they should take God seriously. The deaths that happened in the northern kingdom as Israel was scattered spoke to them and said, God warned us this would happen. And those dead bones in the dust are telling us we should have listened to God. All right, so that is how they would have, and I think they're absolutely correct in taking it that way, that's how they would have interpreted the idea of them speaking to them out of the dust. Now we get to the Book of Mormon. And the Book of Mormon is both a book that's buried in the dust, but it's also buried by people who are laid in the dust who were also destroyed because they didn't listen to God. And that should speak to us out of the dust. Both their record and just their lives should speak to us out of the dust to warn us that we should listen to God. And I key in on this because, like, outofthedust.org is my website, right? I use this out of the dust thing a lot, the Facebook group, all sorts of other stuff. That is a sign of the time, though, the coming forth of the Book of Mormon and our recognizing what happened when people didn't keep the covenant and then us keeping the covenant as a result, us actually listening, whereas they didn't, is one of the signs of the times. But also that many people would fall away, even the very elect starting to be deceived, is a sign of the time. And so Isaiah is a guide for that, but in a very vague, very general way.
0: Thank you. I think it was very helpful. It says, any thoughts on the King James Version influence on the book of Abraham, Isaiah, and the works on Isaiah variants in the text, such as the work of David P. Wright and Tvednis?
1: Yeah, I won't go too into depth on that, but it does remind me of another resource I was going to share with you. But I think there's no doubt that King James English has an impact on all this. Joseph Smith, when he translates, thinks of Scripture in terms of King James English and tries to reproduce that. Royal Skousen has some ideas about, influence from people from King James and even earlier day with him on that. I don't know where to go with that, but it's an interesting thought, and Royal Skousen knows his English very well. There's no doubt it has an impact on it. I would say, rather than focusing too much on that, because I think we can't really tell exactly all the ways it has an impact, let's focus on how it impacts us in our reading of Isaiah. That's one of the things that makes Isaiah difficult. I love the King James Version. I think its poetic way of presenting things is powerful. But it's not only using an ancient language in translation, but for us, it's a second ancient language, right? King James is old enough, it's not how we speak today, and sometimes that's a little bit tricky for us. So I would say read the King James Version. It's so powerful. But I would also recommend using a few other translations as you read Isaiah that may make it helpful sometimes. So here's a resource I would suggest. It's called netbible.org. So all one word, netbible, then .org. They're a Christian group who've done a translation of the Bible, and you can get on that website, go to Isaiah, and you can pull up, and you can have like five different translations side by side. Or you can have King James or NRSV or whatever on one side, and Hebrew on the other side. And if you don't know the Hebrew, you click on the word in English, it will be highlighted in Hebrew. You click on that, it brings up the definition. You can click on it again, word study, it'll give you lots of information about that word. So it's both in looking at various translations and in trying to get into the Hebrew a little bit. It's a really handy, user-friendly website, netbible.org. I don't get any money from them, just to be clear. So
0: thank you very much. Yeah. So there's two parts here. How do you approach the multiple Isaiahs in scholarship? And then secondly, what is your general take on the Abraham Gilead's work on Isaiah?
1: All right. These are big questions that require longer answers than what we can give here. But let me address the multiple Isaiah question quickly. Many people will be aware of this, many won't, but most scholars think that Isaiah, say, 1 through 39, somewhere in that, there's not complete agreement as to where to divide these, but generally 1 through 39 is written by the original Isaiah, and that then we have another Isaiah, or another person who starts after that, who wrote and wanted people to accept his writing, so he said these were written by Isaiah, and eventually they were accepted as being written by Isaiah. And so most scholars would hold to that, and many would also say that there's a third Isaiah. So we call them second and third Isaiah, or Deutero and Trito Isaiah. There's some more disagreement about that, but the later chapters, we'll just not get too specific here. But anyway, and there's some reasons for that. And we should understand that historically, the reason this started, it's not the reason why everyone keeps going with it, but the reason that this started is because in that second Isaiah, there are some really specific prophecies about Babylon, about the destruction of Babylon, about Cyrus naming him, and the return of the Jews. And if you don't believe in prophecy, you say, okay, wait a minute, I don't know about that. And I'll say, as an Egyptologist, I have some things I read that are supposed to be prophecies, and I say, I don't know that those Egyptians really could have known that ahead of time, so I think this was written later. And that's what most scholars did with that part of Isaiah. He couldn't have known that ahead of time, so I think it's written later. Once you come to that idea, then you start looking for other evidences. So there are some linguistic evidences that they've come up with saying, we see later Hebrew in here, we see some Aramaisms and so on. There are thematic changes and so on, and so people have said, okay, that's all written by a second Isaiah. In theory, as Latter-day Saints, we don't have a problem with that. We believe that there are all sorts of changes and things that happen. It doesn't mean it's not inspired. Second Isaiah, if he's a real person, absolutely could be inspired, and we've canonized it, learned from it. One of the problems we have as Latter-day Saints is that typically they date that to after the Babylonian exile because it's naming Cyrus and so on, so after the Jews have come back because it's got these specific names in it. Well, Nephi quotes 2 Isaiah, And Nephi's version of the brass plates are from about 600 BC. So that dating doesn't work very well for us. There are ways around that as members of the church, and all sorts of people have different ways of doing it, and that's fine with me. Nephi doesn't quote 3rd Isaiah, so we don't really have a problem with that. Me personally, I just don't find it very convincing, partially because the linguistic arguments don't hold water very well. John Gee's been doing a lot of work on this, and I'll let him speak to his own work, there are more earlier Hebrew, use of earlier Hebrew than later Hebrew, and it's done in a way that not even Joseph Smith trying to write in King James English, is good enough to imitate the language that well. What we probably have are recopyings with glosses from later Hebrew. That's there, and Aramaism. There's a long, complicated linguistic debate we don't have to get into there, but I just don't find it particularly convincing. I don't care that much, but I don't find it particularly convincing. The thematic shift would be natural because this is also where Isaiah's been warning people to repent or they're going to be destroyed, and that's the point where, well, now Jerusalem, everyone's been destroyed, Jerusalem's been miraculously spared. There should be a thematic shift. He doesn't need to keep talking about the same things. There's no point to it anymore. I also find some poetic structures, a chiasm that spans between what we would call 2nd and 3rd Isaiah. So while we don't have any problem with 3rd Isaiah as Latter-day Saints in general, it just doesn't work for me because structurally it doesn't work.
0: It just doesn't work. So we're out of time, but I have one more question. I want to... No, this is perfect. This is good. I just want to give you a chance to respond to this. How would Dr. Milstein recommend helping youth feel God's love while reading Isaiah or the scriptures in general?
1: Fantastic question. So I will say that I will have on the second week of Come Follow Me a podcast episode where I interviewed Josh Sears on my podcast, The Scriptures Are Real, where we address that at more length than we can do it here. But I would say Isaiah talks about God's mercy and love more than almost anyone. He has to keep holding out this idea that there will be destruction, but he always follows with the idea of mercy and love. And so maybe I'll paraphrase Isaiah 54:10 because we don't have time for me to look it up. But in Isaiah 54:10, God says that it is more likely that the hills will leave than God's chesed, or his covenantal love and mercy, will depart. And that's what he's really saying again and again and again, is that, yes, you'll mess up, you'll break the covenant, I will have to humble you, but I will never stop loving you. I will never stop giving you another chance. Some of the ways he says this, I leave a remnant. I will act out in mercy, and Isaiah always is closing with these ideas of joy. We're going to sing joy and hymns of praise to God because no matter how hard things have been, he will always be there for us. He will always accept us back. He'll always give us another chance and make that things wonderful so that we praise him in joy. It's the main message of Isaiah. Christ makes it possible. Keeping the covenant makes it possible. But that's his message. God will come through for us, and we will have joy.
0: Thank you so much.
1: My pleasure. Thank you.

0: 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The views expressed by the presenter should not be construed as official doctrine of The Church of Jesus Christ of Latter-day Saints, nor do they necessarily represent the official opinions of FAIR. For further information, please visit the FAIR website at www.fairlds.org. We hope you enjoy this presentation.
1: We have Steve Mayfield and Craig Foster listed, and Steve is a police officer, correct? He works for the crime lab and was called away to do some court things. So Craig has agreed to take his part and take the whole hour, and Steve, they've worked together anyway on the whole presentation. So with that, I'll read Craig's introduction. Craig Foster is the research specialist in library public affairs of the Family History Library at Salt Lake City, Utah. He earned a bachelor's degree in history with a minor in political science at BYU in 1986, then earned a master's of arts in history, and then a master of library information science at BYU. Craig is a prolific author and has a number of books in our bookstore, and has had books also published not just through church distribution, but more of a national basis, having to do with religion and politics and those types of things. So with that, we'll turn the time over to Craig Foster.
2: I've incorporated Steve's comments regarding the Big Love into my presentation, so we'll just go from there. Yep. Thank you. Let me

really quickly explain this is actually a very small part of a larger essay that will appear in the third volume of the work that a friend and I are co-editing. The name of the book is, or the series is, The Persistence of Polygamy. The first volume, which is Joseph Smith and the Origins of Mormon Polygamy, that should be out at the end of September. And then the next two volumes we hope to have out by the end of the end of next year. So, without further ado. One day when I was in fifth or sixth grade, a classmate came to my Central California Elementary School and said, "You're a Mormon, right?" I answered in the affirmative, and he then announced, "My father says Mormons can have more than one wife. Is that true?" Well, to be honest, I thought he was joking. I thought everyone knew that we no longer practice plural marriage, so I played along with him. "Sure," I said, "my dad has three." Unfortunately, he believed me, and it took quite a little bit of explaining for him to finally believe that I had actually been joking and that members of the LDS Church no longer practice plural marriage. That was my introduction to the fact that there are a lot of misrepresentations and misperceptions about Mormons, and especially about their polygamous past. Unfortunately, this is certainly not a new phenomenon. Since the introduction of plural marriage, Latter-day Saints have been the victim of misunderstanding, stereotyping, and prurient curiosity. Stereotyping is a natural process of human nature as people attempt to simplify, categorize, and understand each other and aspects of this complex world. Various levels and forms of stereotyping occur every day and, for the most part, is a healthy, positive way of synthesizing life. Unfortunately, stereotyping can also be negative and is often used to create and reinforce bigotry. The Church of Jesus Christ of Latter-day Saints and its adherents have been stereotyped since their very beginning. Most of these stereotypes have been negative, and a number of them regard the 19th century practice of plural marriage, more commonly known as polygamy. Because plural marriage was so strikingly contrary to Victorian American norms, the LDS practice engendered a significant amount of animosity from outside society. From the 1860s through 1887, the year D.W. Meinig described as the height of American intolerance of ethnic identity, the LDS Church and its members were the target of federal legislation aimed to force their submission. The Edmunds Act of 1882 was followed by the Edmunds-Tucker Act in 1887, which Western historian Howard Lamar described as one of the most far-reaching pieces of federal legislation ever passed in peacetime history. Legal historians Edwin B. Firmage and R. Colin Mangrum were even more critical of the legislation, which I might add led to the time period that we refer to as the Raid. They wrote, quote, "Even under the most generous standards of legislative latitude, the Edmunds-Tucker Act skirted the boundaries of constitutionality. It was legislation that nakedly attacked a religious institution and imposed civil punishments on an entire group of people solely for their religious beliefs," end quote. After several tumultuous decades in which the LDS Church and its members faced a gauntlet of social and legal persecution, the Church announced the end of practicing plural marriage. Admittedly, Latter-day Saint cessation of plural marriage was a slow, painful process which unfortunately left many members confused and ambiguous about the principle, as it was called, and encouraged continued practice by some members
and stereotyping from the outside, or I should say continued stereotyping. Outside media fascination regarding plural marriage has continued to the present. The stereotypes and imagery created in the 19th century regarding Mormons and plural marriage had several themes, three of which were the depiction of Mormon men being lustful and lascivious, of downtrodden Mormon polygamous wives victimized by lustful men, and ironically, of Mormon polygamous wives being immoral and insatiable harlots. So you had the two extremes there. These themes have continued to the present and will be highlighted in this paper. And as I said, this is part of a larger work that I'm writing for the volume. And so obviously, I'm just going to be giving a few examples as I go along. First of all, lustful and lascivious Mormon men. Early critics of the LDS Church helped shape the Mormon image with their descriptions of what they called the evils and horrors and abominations of the Mormon system. They portrayed Mormon men as lecherous old scamps and panderers to lust who used sexual magnetism and hypnotism to seduce unsuspecting women. The image of Mormon sensuality was common throughout the polemical literature on Mormon polygamy. And to Victorians, the Mormon polygamist was both a villain and a threat to human decency. These same themes of gross sensuality, sexual magnetism, hypnotic powers, insatiable lust, and deep-rooted evil carried over into the 20th century and into different mediums of communication. The anti-Mormon stereotypes of the printed page came to life with inaccuracy and malice in the early movies. These movies generally depicted Mormons as bearded, depraved, and violent cultists who abducted wholesome American women into polygamous marriages. Stereotyping in movies is, of course, nothing new. As one film critic wrote, "Hollywood deals in stereotypes. Ask a lawyer, doctor, psychiatrist, policeman, or stockbroker how they feel about the way their professions are portrayed in movies and on television, and they'll all likely say the same thing. Hollywood never gets it right." Or in the case of ethnic stereotypes, ask American Indians or Asians or Jews or women the same question. Similarly, culture and religion are frequently misrepresented, whether for the sake of a plot device or a one-line gag. Ironically, the first movie that made about Latter-day Saints and plural marriage was a 1905 Edison-produced short Nickelodeon-type film titled A Trip to Salt Lake City. The film, inspired largely out of humorous curiosity, was made for laughs. It depicted a henpecked polygamous father with an abundance of children and multiple nagging wives, and at one point he tries to feed all of these children, and so he gets a large milk bottle with straws, huge straws going out to for all of the little kids to suck on. In spite of this initial humorous approach toward Mormons and plural marriage, the majority of the films gave a much darker portrayal. Among the better-known films produced in the first few decades were A Mormon Maid in 1917 and Trapped by the Mormons in 1922. A Mormon Maid was of extreme high quality for that era and used certain motifs that reinforced the public's negative perception of Mormonism. It took some of the Victorian themes of Danites and strange temple ceremonies, and of course, lustful Mormon men, and added visually to them by including Ku Klux Klan-like Mormons, secret rituals, and insidious plots to abduct and deflower the heroine. A Mormon Maid was designed to incite fear in the viewer of the Mormon characters by drawing upon elements of the horror genre in order to fulfill that effect. A foundation of the horror film is
separation between difference and normality, in which normality is threatened by the difference or by the monster, representing Mormons as monsters, isolated and mysterious, was popular in the literature of the Victorian era, and the films just continued that theme, like A Mormon Maid, which enhanced this monstrous stereotype. Trapped by the Mormons, produced in 1922, was adopted from the book A Love Story of a Mormon by British anti-Mormon Winifred Graham, which also portrayed Mormon men as monsters. The movie opened to a white, gaunt face with enormous eyes and the pulsating eyebrows of a hypnotist. And I'll see if this little thing works. It doesn't. It's the one on your left. And it opens and zooms in as, you know, as his eyes start looking at you with, you know, that weird expression. Thus, you know, this getting you prepared. The Mormons are out to get you. So, and the Mormon villain in the movie used his unearthly powers of hypnotism to confuse and try to make the heroine his plural wife. In spite of their over-the-top portrayals of Mormon men as polygamous monsters, both Trapped by the Mormons and A Mormon Maid were extremely influential in their time. This was especially since they played on popular fears of Mormonism and polygamy, and Eastern exhibitors openly stressed the alleged historicity of the photoplay with extravagant copy. By the 1930s, however, the vitriolic nature of media portrayals all but disappeared, and this was mostly because of enforcement of the Hollywood Production Code, which lasted until the 1960s. Visual stereotypes in films and on television have continued to reinforce outsiders' perceptions of Mormons, including mistaken views of plural marriage. 1969's Paint Your Wagon, for example, Paint Your Wagon, for example, humorously portrayed the Mormon man operating a monstrous form of polygamy through treating women as property in his act of buying and selling. How many of you have seen Paint Your Wagon? Okay, so you know what I'm talking about. All right. Then, in fact, polygamy was also portrayed or referenced for laughs in films like They Call Me Trinity, The Duchess and the Dirtwater Fox from 1976, and even Peggy Sue Got Married, which came out in 1986. September Dawn, made in 2007, was a throwback to the sensationalized depiction of plural marriage in silent films like A Mormon Maid. Plural marriage in this extremely lamentable film is portrayed as dehumanizing in over-the-top, almost laughable ways. For example, one of the Mormon characters boasted about the pleasures of having two bodies in his bed, but did not feel love for either of his wives. Thus, plural marriage, as portrayed in September Dawn, is incapable of producing human feelings beyond sexual gratification. The image of more than one woman in a bed with a man appeared in 19th century cartoons of women fighting to see who'd be next to Brigham Young in an unbelievably large bed. This image was used again, maybe not as many wives, but was used again in the 21st century with Big Love. The HBO series, which the producers claim to have spent 3 years researching plural marriage in preparation, premiered in March 2006. The series, which quite frankly is nothing more than a soap opera, has taken a number of real-life events and incorporated them into the show. Thus, we have them referring to Juniper Creek
compound, which is supposed to represent Colorado City. We have the Lost Boys. We have conflict between rival polygamous groups. We had the temple ceremonies showing up in one of the episodes last year, and other subject matter, all of which subtly and sometimes not so subtly reinforce the various cliched stereotypes dealing with polygamy. Nevertheless, it is quite popular on HBO, and from what I understand, with a number of Latter-day Saints who like to watch it and start chuckling when they see little references, like in one of the episodes, their road trip to Nauvoo and Carthage and that. Now, the next theme was Mormon polygamous wives who were downtrodden and victimized. Negative imagery and stereotyping of Mormon women involved in plural marriage has been around since the mid-19th century. Victorian literature portrayed the women as innocent victims, usually with big eyes, soft skin, beautiful hair, who were seduced by the immoral men and then held captive. Usually their prison was a Mormon harem. In fact, comparisons between Mormons and Muslims was a sub-theme that ran throughout the different types of media portrayals, usually involving polygamy, concubines, and harems. William Jarman, who was in the 1880s, published a pamphlet describing fresh young girls led into Mormon harems, where many died young, either by suicide or of a broken heart. The overarching theme in this type of stereotyping is the subjugation of girls and women through plural marriage, and in the process, despair and the loss of innocence. Particularly with Victorian literature, there always had to be that despair and loss of innocence. And it had to be resolved either by escape or suicide. So that was usually the plot for these wonderful Victorian novels. From these sensationalized exposés of the Victorian era to the recent romantic novels of Marion Wells, who described the misery and despair of polygamous life in the 1800s, and even the movie September Dawn, this theme has been shaped and reshaped and reinforced. Non-fictional studies of early Mormon and also fundamentalist plural marriage have also used the stereotype of the subjugated, pathetic plural wife. Carolyn Jessup's Escape, as well as Alyssa Wall's Stolen Innocent, both described life with the FLDS, taking many of the themes that had been used in earlier Mormon exposés. As well as Daphne Braham's 2008 book, The Secret Lives of Saints, among others, continued to describe these themes of trials, despair, loss of innocence, etc. Next comes the other theme of Mormon polygamous wives as immoral and insatiable. In stark contrast to the portrayal of downtrodden, long-suffering plural wives is the last of the three types of stereotyping that I'm going to discuss today, and which is, of course, that these plural wives were immoral and sexually insatiable. In spite of the obvious irony of the two extremes, this was nevertheless a very popular stereotype used in the 19th century, which continued into other types of media. Some examples were John Benjamin Franklin's claim back in the mid-1800s that plural marriage was but another name for indiscriminate prostitution. And an evangelical minister at the turn of the century described Salt Lake City as a bedlam, brothel, sink of iniquity, Hades, and a vortex of moral ruin, where
Each family is a house of prostitution, and all liars, thieves, drunkards, libertines, and subjects of any and all delusions. The HBO series Big Love is filled, and Big Love doesn't obviously approach it as sensationalistic as some of the quotes I've just read to you. Theirs is a little more subtle and in some ways even a little more approving. But they do have the cliched stereotypes, including the oversexed wives vying for the husband's attention. In episode 2 of the first season, for example, the episode is titled Viagra Blue, and one of Bill Henriksen's three wives, lack of inhibition, is discussed in the series or in that episode, and how it bothers the sister wives, who keep insisting on their share of alone time. So thus it appears to be kind of a recurring theme there. Now, what does all of this have to do then with us? What is the impact on Latter-day Saints? Well, obviously, a common thread among these three stereotypes was gross Mormon sensuality. The image of Mormon sensuality was common throughout the polemical literature on Mormon polygamy in the 19th century, and these stereotypes, while they were definitely over the top, aspects of all of these have nevertheless continued up to the present. Polygamy and the associated themes of sexuality are too tempting for people outside the LDS Church to ignore. This this almost prurient interest in past Mormon plural marriage and presently fundamentalist plural marriage is present in many news stories regarding the LDS Church, as well as books and other material like that. In fact, even stories regarding the FLDS Church and other fundamentalist groups often mention the LDS Church, thus associating modern Mormons with fundamentalists. And for many people, particularly people over in Europe, there have been several studies done. It's interchangeable for them. They do not realize that there is a difference. This helps perpetuate the inaccurate stereotypes about Latter-day Saints. And, you know, here is an example. The Salt Lake Olympics, even something as innocuous and innocent as the Olympics, took on a polygamy note with the 2002 Olympic symbol becoming a polygamous family there. So it continues to haunt Latter-day Saints. In fact, all of these things are history of plural marriage with its ups and downs, the continued practice of plural marriage by fundamentalists, media and other outsiders' interest in Mormon polygamy, and the continuing existence of stereotypes, stereotypes that paint Latter-day Saints in broad, if not always accurate, strokes, have caused discomfort among many Latter-day Saints at all levels. The reasons for discomfort naturally vary by person, with some reasons having more significance than others. The depth of discomfort also varies per person. Many Latter-day Saints are simply unaware of the Church's past practice of plural marriage. They do not understand it. In fact, most do not understand Mormon history and the significant role plural marriage played. All they think of are, you know, those crazy FLDS down in southern Utah or something like that, or now the Texas compound. So they don't realize its significant impact on our own history. The sad thing is that most members of the LDS Church not only don't know that, they just really are not interested enough in history to find out about plural marriage or much else, anything else in the church's past. Unfortunately,
At times, the church doesn't seem to want their members to know about potentially controversial aspects of church history like plural marriage. Now, I realize this seems like a very strong statement, but a few examples I hope will

a whole lesson on Doctrine and Covenants 132 and not one mention of plural marriage, then it seems that, furthermore, missionaries giving tours at the Beehive House in Salt Lake City are specifically told not to discuss plural marriage. And I would gather that's the same message given at other church historical sites. And this has been for a while, because I remember I was about 15 or 16. My parents and aunt and uncle were going through the temple. So I had to entertain myself. I decided to visit Brigham Young's winter home in St. George. The sister missionary was giving the tour to what appeared to be a non-Mormon family and myself. As she was telling about Brigham Young's life there at the house and how the wife would keep house and take care of things, I naturally wondered which wife. So I asked. She got a deer in the headlights expression on her face and said, "Well, his wife." So I asked, "Okay, which wife?" "Well, his wife." I finally got the message and realized that she really did not want to discuss Brigham's plural wives, especially if this really was a non-member family there, so I just dropped the subject. Another example. I work at the Family History Library, as was mentioned in my intro, and where part of my job is to host VIPs and other special guests. A number of years ago, we had four special visitors from the British Library. They were in Salt Lake for a series of important meetings, and I was asked to host them not only at the library, but to then walk with them to other church sites and continue to visit with them. I said that would be great. I decided to make a couple of phone calls to set things up. I called church hosting, where I spoke with a missionary. And let me preface this by saying, church hosting is fantastic. They do a great job, and this must have been an off day, because they really do a great job. But when I suggested that it might be fun to take the guests to the Beehive House, she immediately said, "Oh, you don't want to do that." I asked, "Why not?" She gave a nervous laugh and said, "Well, you know." "I know," I said, somewhat puzzled. She gave another nervous laugh and again repeated that, "I know," and continued, "They might ask questions." "About plural marriage?" I asked. "Yes," she responded. Well, I probably was a little too sarcastic when I said, "Oh, and we wouldn't want them to do that, would we?" She said no, so I thanked her, and I hung up, and I kind of created my own little tour. So ironically, 2 days later, when I did guide these four people around from the British Library, I took them, after the Family History Library, I took them over to the Museum of Church History and Art, and then, of course, continued on over to Temple Square. But as we left the Museum of Church History and Art, they tentatively, almost apologetically, asked me about how plural marriage started and what it was like. I told them I would be glad to answer any questions they had, and we spent at least the next 45 minutes discussing the beginnings of plural marriage and different aspects of it, including my own family's history. They thanked me for being willing to so openly and comfortably talk about plural marriage. And then they said that they had asked other Mormons about plural marriage and had been met with embarrassment, silence, and awkwardness. They were not alone. Plural marriage is an extremely complex topic that causes strong emotions in most members, even among defenders of the faith. It is remarkable.

something that has officially been over for 120 years, and yes, I know it hasn't really quite been 120 years. It obviously did not completely end in 1890, and thank goodness for that, or I wouldn't be here. Anyway, it is remarkable that something from so long ago can still cause such strong emotions, and for some, pain. But it does. So what should Latter-day Saints do about their polygamous past? Because I'll tell you right now, and I think you're pretty much aware, it's not going away. No matter how much we officially or unofficially ignore it or try to bury our heads in the sand, it's not going away. Our polygamous heritage is here to stay. How then should we, as a church and as individuals, treat the theoretical two crazy ants in the attic? Should we continue to hide them in the church's attic, cringing in fear whenever the subject comes up? Should we hem and haw, swallow hard, and start looking for a quick exit if we are asked about polygamy? That really doesn't seem to be the best route that either the church or its members should take, because plural marriage will continue to come up until the bitter end. Let's face it, it's human nature to be curious about lifestyles that differ from our own. I mean, I will readily admit that I would love to go spend a week with an Amish family. Heck, I'd like to go spend a week with a fundamentalist family, just to see what life and structure and intra-family dynamics are like. I'm fascinated by family relationships and dynamics, and for me, both the Amish and the fundamentalists would be fun to observe from the perspective of a fly on the wall. And then, as I contemplate something like that, embarrassment finally catches up to me, and I ask myself, what the heck am I thinking? I mean, they are, after all, humans. They're not lab specimens. Nevertheless, the curiosity is still there. I also think it's human nature, to one degree or another, to deep down enjoy watching people be just a little uncomfortable, just, you know, twisting a little in the wind there. Although, happily enough, most people keep this more baser trait under control. But still, there will always be those who will continue attacking the LDS Church and being critical of our past and our beliefs. But they are in the vast minority. Most people, innocently, are just curious. So, what do we do? As an active member of the LDS Church, I do not have any inclination whatsoever, nor do I feel I'm in a position to lecture church leaders, or for that matter, even the regular membership. Instead, what I am going to do for the next couple of minutes is just offer a few gentle suggestions. First of all, learn our history. Ignorance is not bliss. It is potentially destructive, and we cannot understand nor defend our church if we don't know our history. Now, I realize I'm preaching to the choir out here. You wouldn't be here if you didn't have an interest in our history and our doctrine. But you're the trapped audience, so I'm telling you this. We must know our history, warts and all. And yes, that includes plural marriage. Second, teach our history. Worse than ignorance is stumbling upon difficult or questionable information about something we have put our faith and our very lives into, and having our faith tested or even destroyed. We are having two
Sorry. We're having too many people, young and old, who are stumbling upon unflattering half-truths, maybe even mostly truths, and they are being blown away. Their faith is destroyed. We must teach our history. To give you an example, just this past weekend, I was talking with one of my daughter's 16-year-old friends. We were driving down to southern Utah, and we were having a conversation. And I mentioned, as a way of building up to the real point that I wanted to talk about, I mentioned in passing about Joseph Smith's plural wives. Her eyes bugged out, mouth dropped open, and she asked in a weak voice, "Joseph Smith had more than one wife?" And we spent the next hour talking with her about Joseph Smith's plural wives. And she afterwards repeated several times that she was blown away, and we had tried to explain it in a very faith-promoting way. Can you imagine what her reaction would have been if she had stumbled upon that on the internet, or if some anti-Mormon had given her a tract when she went to a temple open house or something? We must teach about plural marriage rather than wait for them to find out through critical and unfriendly sources. It is better and easier to teach in a faithful setting than to try to explain afterwards. There is nothing too bad, too scary, or too embarrassing in our history that doesn't warrant a truthful examination. I will quote Juanita Brooks, who, as you well know, was the one that first wrote at least a decent scholarly work about the Mountain Meadow Massacre. And she received a lot of flack from that, even from her own members, and she made the comment, "Nothing but the truth is good enough for the church to which I belong." We here at FAIR are defenders of the faith, but wouldn't it be better if sometimes we were teaching rather than defending? Third, appreciate our history. We may not understand or even like plural marriage, but we can still appreciate it and the sacrifices made by our forebears. Let me explain. Do we or do we not believe this was a commandment from God? We may not like some aspects of 19th century plural marriage, but we can move beyond the stereotypes that even some Mormons begin to accept and be proud of our heritage, recognizing that these people were doing their best in what they believed God had commanded them to do. And finally, we need to relax and embrace our heritage of plural marriage. Because if this really was a commandment from God, then why the embarrassment? We can still have our issues, you know, with plural marriage, but why the embarrassment? When I'm asked about plural marriage, and I often am when I go to conferences or other things like that, I always proudly announce that my great-grandfather had 5 wives, 30 children, and that I come from the 5th wife, 27th child. After a few exclamations of surprise or amusement, kind of a few whistles and looks of shock on their faces, a couple of chuckles back and forth, the conversation quickly and smoothly moves on to other subjects. It's over. That part is gone. We're on to something else more interesting. If we as a church approached it with straightforward pride, I think there would be less curiosity and interest in this part of our rich heritage. Stereotypes will probably always be around, but if we face our past head on and with pride, these stale stereotypes about plural marriage will fade to the background. Thanks.

0: Gordon, but I'll have to do. We do have one question. If you've got any questions, if you could pass them up, if you have any of the cards, or raise your hand so we can identify.
1: How many schisms of Mormonism are still viable? And of those, how many practice polygamy? Oh, I can't even begin to tell you. We have so many out there in terms of schisms. There's a fantastic book by Steve Shields that I would recommend to anyone who really is curious about the various schisms. But there are numerous. Of those, I would say the ones that practice plural marriage, at least larger ones that are worth mentioning, other than, you know, two families gathering together or something like that, I would say that, you know, there's the FLDS who have at least four schisms from them. There's a number of others, the All Red Group, of course the LeBarons. I would say that it's at least 20, 30 or more schisms that practice plural marriage. Thank you. Polygamy is not sociologically viable over time. What's your opinion as to the early saints, as to why the early saints were commanded to practice plural marriage? You know, Brian Hales brought out some excellent points yesterday, and to be honest, I was writing as fast as I could. and I plan on talking with Brian a little bit more about that. As for plural marriage not being viable, there's a good portion of the world that might argue with that, but... as for us, perhaps it isn't viable. I'm going to basically say, look at what Brian said yesterday as for why plural marriage is practiced. I thought he gave some great reasons. As a current docent at the Museum of Church History and Art, we are working to correct this important omission. Excellent. We need to do more of that. That's great. Let's see. After the manifesto. How does the church regard plural marriages performed after the manifesto was issued? There have been several works regarding that. The obviously, one of the more obvious ones was an article that D. Michael Quinn wrote that appeared in Dialogue magazine back in 1983 or 4, somewhere right around there. And it was about post-manifesto plural marriage. I'm not trying to hype my own stuff, but I wrote an essay in a book that I would recommend every one of you get because it is an excellent book. It's called Scattering of the Saints, and it's published by John Whitmer Books, and it looks at the various schisms. So back to the earlier question. I wrote an essay in there about Bar White Musser and his plural wife, and using them as an example, but then I brought in other information of people who practiced plural marriage but somehow or another were under the radar and stayed within the church in decades after the manifesto. Those are a couple of things that you can look at to answer that. What is a quick answer that I give to a person who asks how plural marriage began? And I basically say that it was a commandment given to Joseph Smith, that it began in Nauvoo, but really blossomed once we got out here to Utah. And depending on how interested they are by that point, if their eyes have already started to glaze over, I leave it at that. If they are a little more interested, I'll go into a little bit more detail. How do you do this in a faith-promoting way? How do we do it in a faith-promoting way? Well, I firmly believe that Joseph Smith was commanded to practice plural marriage, that it was from God, And so I always emphasize that. Let's see.
0: Do you have a Urim and Thummim?
2: As a member, I have not the right privilege and blessing to build up my family as Abraham, Isaac, Jacob, and Joseph Smith. I have no concern, time, type, community to join. When can we live the fullness of the gospel?
1: I have no idea. I'm not going to answer. Yes, okay. Polygamy seems to be one of a very few commandments that changed due to political pressure. Why did it change? Well, I personally think there were a number of reasons, some of which will be addressed in one essay or another in the three volumes of the book that we're putting out. To sum up really quickly, yes, there were significant political pressures, and I think that was a major reason why we stopped. I think there were some other reasons, but you have to ask yourself, do you want the church to continue or not? And it really had reached that point where the whole church itself, particularly our temples, they weren't going to continue. And so, there you go. Leonard Arrington in The Mormon Experience suggests polygamy helped establish the church by creating solidarity, close connections between the major families, leaders, by providing husbands, children, etc. Any comments? I firmly believe that plural marriage was significant in our social and familial makeup. You have connections that could never have been made if you only have a certain amount of children and one wife. You can only make so many marriages, connections through marriage, etc. The dynamics of early Mormon families is incredible. I've actually done quite a bit of research, and I hope to someday, if I stop getting all these little projects that come along, I hope to do a book about what I refer to as second echelon elite. In other words, the families that were right below the general authorities in terms of prominence, in business, church, other things like that. The family connections created through plural marriage are just unbelievable. So, yes, I think it played a very significant role in what we are today. In terms of marriages and relationships. In parts of the world where the family wanted it. The question is, in parts of the world where the practice of plural marriage or polygamy is legal, if a family wanted to join the church, could they? Yes. But they would have to stop living with, the gentleman would have to stop living with his other wives. He could no longer have anything to do with them other than to support them financially. Otherwise, no, they would not be able to be baptized. The irony is that the RLDS Church, now the Community of Christ, which a great part of their existence was to fight that horrible thing, polygamy, they do accept people in India and Africa and allow them to continue to live with their plural wives. So the irony is kind of amazing there. TLC?
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1: The Learning Channel.
2: Sister Wives, please.
1: Oh, I wasn't aware of that. I'll have to write that down. Really? Wow. It says the Learning Channel is doing a show called Sister Wives, a polygamy reality show along the lines of John and Kate plus eight. Oh yeah, that show. Has gay marriage increased the interest? Why do people seem to care so much? I think there's a couple of reasons. Obviously, gay marriage has increased the interest because of the references that have been made to the fact that, well, if you accept gay marriage, soon polygamy will be legal. So that's part of it, but also the raid on the FLDS down in Texas really, heightened the interest. And one other thing, and I don't know if this is true. Steve Mayfield and I have talked about this, but we weren't able to find any good documentation. So if anyone has any or is aware of it, please let us know. From what I understand, Big Love, one of the reasons why they created that show, the executive producers are gay, and they wanted to break down some of the barriers toward gay marriage, and they thought if they demonstrated something like polygamy, modern polygamy, that might help. That's what we've heard. Steve Mayfield and I have talked back and forth, but we have searched and we haven't been able to find anything concrete, so there's no way that is going in the essay unless I find documentation. So that's it. Thank you.

0: Our next speaker is Lynn Wilson. Lynn Hilton Wilson earned her PhD in theology and American religious history from Marquette University. Her doctoral dissertation compared Joseph Smith's understanding of the Spirit with his contemporaries. Master's degree focused on New Testament studies. She attended BYU as an undergraduate and studied nursing and music. She returned to BYU and has an adjunct professor of religion and to teach at Education Week. She presents regularly at the Mormon History Association, Society of Biblical Literature, and the like. She served in the church education system for the past 35 years. Currently, she teaches institute, and there's more there you can read about her. Her husband is Elder Dal Wilson. They live in Palo Alto, have 7 children, all with red hair. So I like them very much for that. Eight grandchildren, blonde, ginger, and brown. With that, I'll turn the time over to Lynn Wilson.
1: Yeah, thank you. The grandkids are worth seeing. Thanks. Restoring a kingdom of priests. Oh, I got to learn how to use the clicker. And is this supposed to be down that low, or is it supposed to be back up high? A little bit higher? Okay. They said to put it at my chest, but you just let me know. Restoring a kingdom of priests and priestesses fits very nicely into the new name of FAIR. Or faithful answers to informed responses. However, I chose the name when I thought it was the old FAIR, which was, of course, the original Foundation for Apologetic Information and Research. So I would like to defend today 2 prophetic statements about women. First of all, our beloved Russell M. Nelson, how I yearn for you to understand that the restoration of the priesthood is just as relevant to you as women as it is to any man. Because the Melchizedek priesthood has been restored, both covenant-keeping women and men have access to all the spiritual blessings in the church. That's from General Conference 2019. The next statement is by our prophet Joseph Smith. And this is his first meeting at the Relief Society on March 17th, 1842. I have desired to organize the sisters in the order of the priesthood. I now have the keys by which to do it. And then just a week after this, the prophet continued and said, he's just elaborated at another Relief Society meeting, the Lord is going to make the Church of Jesus Christ a kingdom of priests, a holy people, a chosen generation, as in Enoch's day, having all the gifts of the Spirit. And he goes on and on and on. So my topic of restoring priests and priestesses of the restoration, I don't want to sound too ostentatious here, but the more I thought about it, the more I realized this is really the whole focus of the restoration. Just look how things came to pass in the restoration. We start out with the first vision, and then we go to the spiritual opening of the canon and bringing out the Book of Mormon, the gift of the Holy Ghost, which is applying the atonement and sanctification. We start gathering Israel with the priesthood ordinances. We establish Zion and the holy temples and peoples, all to prepare a kingdom of priests and priestesses to receive their exaltation. So I really feel like everything that has come to pass in the restoration has this as the end goal. I've divided my presentation into 3 basic points. A historical perspective on the priesthood, and I'll go all the way from the Bible clear down to Joseph's scripture and sermons. And then secondly, the purpose of the Relief Society for future priestesses. And third, the purpose of the temple to prepare a kingdom of priests and priestesses. Biblically, we know that

Aaron and his sons and his cousins were all ordained and washed and clothed in garments for the priesthood. Exodus 40 reads, "Thou shalt anoint them, that they may minister unto me in the priest's office. For their anointing shall surely be an everlasting priesthood throughout their generations." As the priests begin their work from the tabernacle, they're moved into the first temple and then the second temple. And then Herod reforms that second temple. And the priesthood becomes the foundational structure of temple ritual. But in the New Testament, the priesthood takes on a new light. Rather than functioning just in the temple, the priesthood is given to those who are not of the Aaronic order. In fact, 1 Peter chapter 2, verse 5 and 9 reads, "Ye are building up a spiritual house and holy priesthood to offer a spiritual sacrifice acceptable to God by Jesus Christ. Ye are a chosen generation, a royal priesthood, a holy nation, and a peculiar people." After the apostolic tenure and our early church fathers are grown, Tertullian and many others refer to the Christians are all priests. However, by the time of the 16th century, one of the complaints that Martin Luther was most concerned about in his 95 theses and afterwards is that the priesthood had become corrupt, and he sought for a priesthood of all believers. So as the Reformation began to unfold with Calvin and Zwingli and others, this question of the priesthood became very important. And unfortunately, it became a point of contention, and they began attacking the priesthood. In fact, Protestants usually use the word priesthood as anti-authority or anti-whatever. You know, they weren't in favor of it at all. In fact, they called it popish. Another word for the Roman leader of the church. This also reflected in the United States. And in 1824, we find documents like, "We distinctly know that the popish priests only seek for power, that they may enjoy it against our principles." Now, probably the most famous theologian of the day, at least in the 19th century, was Charles Hodge. And he was so against this that he even equated the Pope with the Antichrist. Papacy is the name for the Holy See or the Pope. You see, when you go to school with the Catholics, with your doctorate, you learn all these good words like papacy, you know. When we look, though, at Richard Bushman's analysis of Joseph's environment, he said, "The priesthood was an alien concept to Yankee Christians. Joseph may have considered it prudent to say nothing about the priesthood in his early years, or possibly he didn't understand it himself." Did he understand it? When did Joseph learn about this? I'm fascinated. I would like to take with you just on a short little journey as we go through this historical outline to look at when it was restored and how it was restored. September 21st, 1823, Moroni, first visit, mentions the priesthood. "As we know, behold, I will reveal unto you the priesthood by the hand of Elijah the prophet before the coming of the great and dreadful day of the Lord." Continuing on in 1829, as the blitzkrieg of the Book of Mormon translation begins under Oliver Cowdery's turkey quill, he translates over 100 references, hundreds, not just over 100, hundreds of references that refer to the priesthood in that great text. 1829. I find the Book of Mormon is what taught Joseph about the priesthood. I do not think it evolved as it went. And I'd like to give you just a few examples. Remember when Oliver sits down, they start in Mosiah. So Alma was quite soon after the translating began. Look at Alma chapter 13. And this is not talking about the lower priesthood, the Aaronic, which was in the biblical tense. This is the higher priesthood. "Thus being called by this holy calling and ordained by the high priesthood of the holy order of God to teach his commandments unto the children of men, that they might also enter his rest. And the high priesthood being under the order of the Son, which order is after the foundation of the world." And he just keeps going and going and going. You know, this is saturated with references to both priesthood, but mainly the higher priesthood, because the Book of Mormon people did not stem from Aaron.
We know they're Josephites and they're Mulekites. The Mulekites, of course, are from Zedekiah. They're from Judah. So the high priesthood is what Nephi and the following prophets were given by the Lord in their prophetic mantle. Joseph and Oliver, I think, learned to ask the questions about priesthood when they got to 3 Nephi, chapter 18, verse 37. The disciples bear record that he gave them power to give the Holy Ghost. Now, Jack, if Jack were here, he'd stand up and say, this is one of many verses that may have stimulated Oliver and Joseph, but this is the one that I got from Jack that he thinks is the best. So I go through the Book of Mormon and I start saying, okay, this word refers to the priesthood. This word refers to the priesthood. Well, I ended up with dozens of words that refer to priesthood power. And I became fascinated to see how most of the Book of Mormon does not refer to keys. Most of it refers to God's power on earth. And this is how I felt when I finished going through the Book of Mormon. So I called into some research associates to help me. And Dr. Court Hilton organized this enormous amount of information in the Book of Mormon into two basic categories. Information that is the bestowal of priesthood authority and then some attributes of the priesthood. And each book was taken and divided up, not verse by verse, not word by word, but conglomerate. So the first one in 1 Nephi would be Lehi's vision and call. So there are several verses there, and there are dozens of references to the priesthood in that section if we're looking at these larger words of ordain or call or power from God or his holy order. I was ordained after the holy order of God, things like that, which are key words that represent the priesthood in our definitions. And then Court Hilton did the same thing on all of these. You can see every single book has them. Just phenomenal amount of resources here. Another scholar helped me on this slide. He took each book and where did they talk about the priesthood and what did they talk about it? And do we see an emphasis? Now, Alma talks about the priesthood more than anyone else. And I wasn't surprised to find that in Alma's collections, most of the references to the priesthood are about the organization, the offices, the church itself directing it, because he's the high priest. You know, this is his job. At least much of the book is written by him. As we look down at 3 Nephi, most of the references on the priesthood come out of our Savior's voice or the prophetic leading up to the Savior's voice. And sure enough, we are very consistent there. 92% of the references to the priesthood deal with this divine direction and instruction from God or the need to be called missionary work and record what's being taught, things like that. Another look at the Book of Mormon. How much of each book is attributed to having the priesthood as a theme? And this was very interesting. If we look at the entire Book of Mormon, 14% deals with the administration. And just below that, 13.7% deals with prophecy and teaching and authority. And then you can look at each book. The Third Nephi has a very large proportion that discusses the priesthood or authority or the power of God on the earth, which is what Christ is doing as he comes back. This makes a lot of sense to me. In addition to the Book of Mormon having this overarching view of the priesthood, I also wanted to look at the Doctrine and Covenants. And of course, that makes it tricky because I want to just look at the sections that Joseph restored. And so we start out with 1829 on May 15th, section 13, John the Baptist's record of the Aaronic priesthood being restored with those keys. Upon you, my fellow servants, in the name of the Messiah, I confer the priesthood of Aaron, which holds the keys of the ministering of angels. Joseph continued on, and according to some first-hand accounts or second-hand accounts, Joseph is the first-hand account, second-hand accounts, while Joseph is still down in Harmony translating, so before June is finished in 1829, he receives the Melchizedek priesthood from the apostles Peter, James, and John. But if we don't want to believe Addison Everett's account and a couple by the Whitmers, then we need to say, well, we know for sure he had it before the organization of the church on April 6, 1830, because that's when the first time an ordinance was made under the power of the Melchizedek priesthood
with the laying on of hands for the gift of the Holy Ghost. But then we start seeing more sections. 42 gives this wonderful section on the gifts of the Spirit that Joseph equated multiple times to the power of the priesthood, that all the gifts of the Spirit function as if they were being directed by God's priesthood. And he doesn't say power of God. He says the priesthood. September of 1832 is when he receives the oath and the covenant of the priesthood. And then on 1835 is when he gets this section 107. So as we look at the word priesthood, it's actually 126 times. But if you add an S or you add a few other little things around it, it's approximately 130 times in the Doctrine and Covenants. And we have almost, or depending on which words you're going to count, I did not count anything like the Spirit. I did not count that as priesthood. But I think Joseph Smith would have counted the Spirit as priesthood power. But this was interesting to see in the Doctrine and Covenants this many references just to this idea of priesthood power. Also interesting to me, when we had the real first edition, 1835, since the 1830 was destroyed by the mobs, or the 1833, excuse me, by 1835, when they're doing this edition, they, instead of putting them semi-chronologically, they chose to organize the revelations by putting the priesthood ones first. Of course, we have the preface, section 1, and then we have the Articles and Covenants of the Church, which describe the priesthood ordinances, and then we have the Oath and Covenant of the Priesthood, and section 107 on the keys of the priesthood. So it lets you have a flavor of what Joseph felt and the early church leaders felt were most important to be communicated in their new books of Scripture. When we were going through that calendar outline, I don't know if you caught the fact that the section 84 came on the fifth anniversary of Joseph receiving the golden plates from Angel Moroni. I think these dates are so significant because of their relevance in the Hebrew calendar as well. Remember, when Moroni comes, it's on days like the Day of Atonement and during the Feast of Tabernacles, and very significant dates in Jewish history, and are exactly tied into the restoration of the gospel. We see the same thing happening right here with the restoration of the oath and covenant of the priesthood in section 84. And as we look at this, I just am so grateful that our prophet has spoken on it recently too. But as you take section 84, I know all of you can't see the very bottom half, so I'll read the slide for you. As I took section 84 and I just wanted to organize it, I saw that the Book of Mormon is introduced first. And then building on the Book of Mormon is the topic of the priesthood. And then building on the priesthood is the call to missionary work, to gather Israel. And why do we need to gather Israel? So that they can go to the temple. And why do they have to go to the temple? To receive the covenants for the oath and covenant of the priesthood. And why do they need that? To become a kingdom of priests and priestesses in order to prepare the world for the second coming. It's just a beautiful outline of how the Lord wants us to do things. But section 84 almost entirely refers to the priesthood in this general sense of God's power that's available to all believers who will live worthy of it. And in fact, in section 84, the Lord hearkens back to Moses. Verse 23 reads, that Moses sought diligently to sanctify his people that they might behold the face of God. Joseph was called to do the same thing. He is calling modern day Israel to once again climb the mount. Do not stay in the foothills any longer. We have stayed there with the children of Israel, and the early Christians did. And so the Lord once again raised up a prophet and says, climb this mountain and enter into my presence. The oath and the covenant of the priesthood is divided into an if, then. If you covenant to serve the Lord, magnify your service to him, receive Jesus as your redeemer, and live by every word of God, then you will be sanctified by the Spirit and receive all the Father has for you. This is the oath and covenant of the priesthood. So, our prophet had a great conversation at the restoration of the priesthood site with President Gene Bingham. Here it goes. Can you hear it?

I'm sorry, I didn't give you a little more lead in there, so you could have heard that first part where the prophet said, the oath and covenant of the priesthood is for women. So anyway, c'est la vie. Trust me, it's good. Go look at it online. So in light of the prophet's statement, I want to go back to this famous verse, this scripture mastery verse, and read it as if it were written to women as well as men. So I am going to say, for whosoever is faithful unto the magnifying of their callings are sanctified by the Spirit, unto the renewing of their bodies, and they become the church and kingdom and the elect of God, and also all they who receive the priesthood receive me, thus saith the Lord. This is just powerful. Going back to the rest of the Doctrine and Covenants, as we leave section 84, it was interesting to me to see where the most, in this Doctrine and Covenants, where do we talk about the priesthood most? Well, the topics are priesthood titles, offices, and callings. This is the organization of the church. The Doctrine and Covenants could be like the book of Leviticus. It's a priesthood manual for us. I thought it was also interesting that the second most regular use of priesthood in the Doctrine and Covenants is under the idea of power, the power of godliness. I also wanted to just look chronologically at where the priesthood falls in because of that statement, oh, he never talked about it until the end. Let's just look at it chronologically. In 1829, we have one reference, 1832, 1831, 8, 1832, 27. 1833, 10. Now, the reason why I put 10 there is because Joseph had learned about celestial order of marriage, but he had not recorded it. But he had learned about it. So the idea is that some of those numbers could go back to 1843 when it was published. But he did start teaching it at that point, and that's why I put it there. Remember, he doesn't translate most of the Bible, the Old Testament, excuse me, until the very end. He goes through Genesis 24, and then the Lord calls him to do the New Testament. And then when he finishes the New Testament, we have the last few months where they have the new system, and he translates the Joseph Smith translation of Genesis 25 through Malachi with very, very few changes compared to the rest. So that's when I think he receives this revelation, is during that 33 period. In my opinion, go ahead, throw rotten eggs. Okay, no more. 1835, see, that is when the oath and the covenant of the priesthood comes in. 1835 is when section 107 comes in. So this is on the keys of the priesthood. So you see that one revelation really having a large portion of it. And of course, this revelation specifically is focused on the assignments that men have. Now, I'm just chuckling because everywhere we go, my husband's a member of the 11th Quorum of the 70. He has no keys. And people ask him to do things. He says, go talk to your stake president. I have no keys. You know, these keys are held by very few people. You know, your deacon's quorum president has one, but not a member of the Area 70. So it's just interesting to see how it's outlined here for us. But President Elder Oaks spoke on this before he was the President Oaks, and he said, ultimately, all keys of the priesthood are held by the Lord himself. Most of us here on earth just held them for a short period of time to do the Lord's work, but they're actually all his keys. Continuing on, Jesus Christ, and whose priesthood it is, he is the one who determines what keys are delegated to mortals and how these keys will be used. You know, he's saying, we're just his servants. We're just trying to do it his way. Going back to the timeline, 1835, I already mentioned, Joseph receives section 107, but he also receives the Egyptian scrolls, and he begins learning something about the Book of Abraham. Now, in 1842, he publishes facsimile number 2, but remember, the text for facsimile number 2 was never published. Joseph translated it, but was never published. We do not have in the Book of Abraham anything that matches facsimile 2. All we have is that nice little number 7 definition. This is God sitting on his throne revealing the key words of the priesthood with all these stick figures, which are very clear in my opinion. 1836 is when Joseph is able to restore the washings and anointings in preparation for the dedication of the Kirtland Temple. 1836 in March until April 3rd, we have that beautiful dedication of the Kirtland Temple with the outpouring of Pentecostal gifts of the Spirit and marvelous manifestations and visions and all those extra meetings. And of course,
Elijah comes in fulfillment of that prophecy by Moroni to restore the sealing keys. The organization of the Relief Society, March 17th, 1842. And then that a month or month and a half, 6 weeks later, Joseph gives the first endowment to nine men in Nauvoo. And then in 1843, I hope that's not going to fall, Emma receives her initiatories and endowment. I've got to be a little calmer. As I looked at Joseph's letters and his sermons, again, I see an overarching definition that he uses for the power of the priesthood. I want to start with a letter that's from Liberty Jail. He's already been there for a month. He's in the height of emotional distress because the saints are still trying to get across the freezing plains of Missouri out of the state. And he writes, "Dear and well-beloved brethren," and when I say brethren, we mean those who have continued faithful in Christ. Men, women, and children. I take this definition and apply it. I thought I was being calm. Apply it to other things that Joseph says as well, especially at this time period. And remember, this time period is when he also receives section 121 in Liberty Jail. "Behold, there are many called, but few are chosen. And why are they not chosen? Because their hearts are set so much upon the things of this world. They aspire to the honors of men. And they do not learn this one lesson, that the rights of the priesthood are inseparably connected with the powers of heaven. This is not gender specific. This is for all." Now, when Joseph gets up to Nauvoo later that year, and he begins with a sermon in August of 39, when before he has malaria, I think. Actually, he had it in June, so before the second bout, I think. "The priesthood is an everlasting principle and existed with God from eternity and all to eternity without the beginning of days or end of years. The keys have to be brought in from heaven whenever the gospel is sent. And the power of the Melchizedek priesthood is to have the power of endless lives, of holding the keys and powers and blessings." Another sermon. January 6th, 1842. "Jehovah has promised his servants to prepare the earth for the return of his glory, even a celestial glory, a kingdom of priests and kings of God for the Lamb forever on Mount Zion, and in the restitution of all things." You know, this theme of we have to raise up this kingdom of priests and priestesses in order for the Savior to come is also stated in the book of Revelation. Do you remember chapter 19? We've got 101 verses on all the last day destructions, all the seven plagues and all the misery that's going to happen. Then finally it says in chapter 19, I think it's verse 7, 8, or 9, somewhere around there, "The bride was finally ready for the bridegroom. So the bridegroom came." As soon as we've developed this kingdom of priests and priestesses, as soon as we are ready for the second coming, it will come. We've had multiple general conference talks that have said, the church is wicked enough for the second coming. The problem is the saints aren't ready. This was being taught by Joseph in 1842. In June, so after the Relief Society is organized, "We believe that it," and he's referring to the gift of the Holy Ghost, "is necessary to make and organize the priesthood." This was very confusing to me on my dissertation. 10,000 hours trying to figure out why is he calling the priesthood the gift of the Holy Ghost? "That no man can be called to fill any office in the ministry without it." Well, is he referring to the priesthood, the Holy Ghost? You know, I really puzzled over this. "We also believe in prophecy and tongues and visions and revelations and gifts and healings, and that these things cannot be enjoyed without the gift of the Holy Ghost." Okay, Joseph is constantly tying the priesthood power with the power of the Spirit. August 27th, 1843, "The Holy Ghost is God's messenger to administer in all those priesthoods." This is just fascinating to me. So I continue to see this overarching view as we look at the history that Joseph restored. But let's move on now to the second point on the organization of the Relief Society for Future Priestesses.
Usually we have Eliza R.'s minutes, but Sarah M. Kimball recorded part of this first meeting for us on March 17th, 1842, up in the upper floor of the Red Brick Store. And she said that when the prophet organized the Relief Society, it was under the priesthood after the pattern of the priesthood. Well, I thought, that sounds interesting. Haven't I heard that word before somewhere, or that collection of words? Where have I heard under the priesthood? Do a little word search. It's in section 107. The office of an elder is under the Melchizedek priesthood. What's the order of priesthood? I look that up. I see it all over the place. It's the higher priesthood. Joseph is trying to raise up the Relief Society for these women to become priestesses. And he repeated it over and over at the meetings. In the third meeting, now in Eliza R.'s notes, she records this as March 3rd, but Andrew Ehat sent me an email a couple days ago and said it was actually March 31st. Eliza got it wrong. But I had already turned in my slides. So the handwriting says March 30th, even if Eliza didn't get the date right. She didn't have an iPhone, you know? What do you do? To make this society a kingdom of priests, as in Enoch's day, as in Paul's day, that was exciting to me. Because as we look at some of the early church writings, the early Christian church, we are having prayer circles with men and women praying. In fact, 1 Corinthians chapter 11 talks about the ordinance where the women have to veil their faces because it's a sign of their power and authority to be functioning in that ordinance. So this was very exciting for me to see that. Continuing on at this same meeting, the society should move according to the ancient priesthood. Hence, there should be a select society separate from the evils of the world. Choice, virtuous, and holy. Now, the reason why he's emphasizing this is the meeting has, Relief Society has already tripled in numbers, and he wants them to keep it small because he wants them to be worthy of becoming priestesses. So I just did a little number counting, and Eliza R.'s notes do not always list everyone who's in the meeting attendance, so some of the dates I wasn't able to get it, but whenever Eliza R. took roll, I counted them up, and I got 19 women at the first meeting, and by the end, in March of 1844, we have 1,341 members. The most famous meeting, though, was April 28th, 1842, and this meeting became known to the women as the Prophet's Revelation on Women. Joseph gave a lecture on the priesthood, showing how the sisters would come in possession of the privileges, blessings, and gifts of the priesthood, and that the signs should follow them, such as healing the sick, casting out the devils, that they might attain unto their blessings. But a virtuous life and conversation and diligence and keeping all the commandments. Now, respecting the female laying on of hands, he further remarked, there should be no devil in it if God gave his sanction by healing. That there could be no more sin in a female laying on of hands on the sick than in wetting the face with water. That it was no sin for anybody to do it that has faith enough to ask the sick, or excuse me, it's hard to read this, faith, or if the sick had faith to be healed by their administration. And then Eliza R.'s notes continue. He reproved those that were disposed to find fault with the management and concerns, saying if he undertook to lead the church, he would lead it right. He goes on. If the sisters should have faith to heal the sick, let all hold their tongues. Now, this artist has chosen to put the women's hands on the expecting mother's abdomen. And that was normal practice. You laid your hands on the area of ailment. And most illnesses, when blessings were needed, had to do with female issues for women. Whether it's mastitis or whatever, it would be inappropriate for an elder to come in and put their hands there. And it was very appropriate, and the women were the ones doing the deliveries at home in this time. And so labor and delivery was often accompanied not only by blessings, but later by washings and anointings. This sermon of April 28th became so beloved by the sisters that it was republished and reprinted and recited and resaid by so many people. And my slide goes through all of them. One of them actually was with President Wilford Woodruff at the an Apostle Franklin D. Richards was read again. So these are not just in the Relief Society magazine. That was just the picture that I got because it was such a cool photo.
I would like to read to you a statement by Sister Carol Cornwell Madsen, one of our fabulous scholars on this era. Joseph Smith's spiritually charged sermons to the members of the Relief Society instilled in them a

citizenship in the restored church, unquote. And it wasn't just the prophet Joseph either. Listen to what Brigham said. This is at General Conference in 1844. And if I'm correct, I think this is the King Follett Sermon General Conference. But Joseph is on Sunday, and I think he's on Saturday. Don't quote me on that one. I want a wife that can take care of my children when I am away, who can pray, lay on hands, anoint with oil, and baffle the enemy. He continues on later when he's in Utah in the Journal of Discourses, Volume 7. The man that honors his priesthood and the woman that honors her priesthood will receive an everlasting inheritance in the kingdom of God. This idea was not shied even on our third prophet, John Taylor, who, when he's ordaining and setting apart the third General Relief Society president, Zina Young, he says, thou shalt have the gift to heal the sick. And as I look back, there are patriarchal blessings given as far back as Joseph Smith Sr. in 1836, where he is blessing women with the gift of healings. It's just pronouncing that in their patriarchal blessings. But as we go forward and look now at the order of the priestess's work in a temple, to the third point that I'd like to address, the prophet Joseph is recorded in Bathsheba Bigler Smith's journal as saying he wanted to make a kingdom of priestesses. We are hearing this in different settings by different women repeatedly because it was so important to them. This title meant something so unique. Remember the 19th century. Women can't own property. They can't vote. Their children aren't even theirs. I mean, this is the early 19th century. Joseph is phenomenal in this idea. It meant so much to the women. They're recording these things. We also learn that in the Kirtland and Nauvoo temples, in addition to the washings and anointings occurring and other ordinances later, healing blessings were also given. But when Joseph first introduces the washing and anointings, they were done literally, not symbolically. And he describes in the history of the church, which you can read now online on the Joseph Smith papers as well, that these men on that June 21st, 1836 gathering, where we had several come in, different quorums all through the night, and they're having marvelous spiritual outpourings and visions and blessings and healings, are literally being immersed and literally having their bodies anointed with perfumed oil, the whole thing. But as Joseph turns then to Nauvoo, and we see a temple prep, I decided I'd go back and say, when did Joseph start learning about temples? This is also something that was not part of the Protestant church. Well, in 1829, when he's translating the Book of Mormon. Has anybody here read Jack Welch's book on the Sermon at the Temple, where he looks at Matthew's chapter 3, 4, and 5 as differencing from 3rd Nephi, and where are they different? And he talks about this in the context of, it's actually the same material that's given in the temple endowment. This is a temple text. So I believe when Joseph starts that translation is his first introduction to ideas that will become the temple text. In 1830, he translates the Book of Genesis, which is now our Book of Moses. 1831, the law of consecration is introduced as soon as Joseph gets to Kirtland, just a couple days after he arrives. 1832, the 3 degrees of glory. 1833, obedience to the celestial laws in section 88. January 21st, I already mentioned the visions and for the salvation of the dead that accompanied this first time when they were having the washings and anointings. April 6th, Elijah restores the sealing keys of 1836. August 15th of 1840, baptisms for the dead as taught at Seymour Brunson's funeral. January 19th, 1841, he's commanded to build the Nauvoo Temple. And then just the year later, March 17th, 1842, the women are organized under the priesthood after the order of the priesthood to become a society of priestesses. In 1842, he also then publishes for all to read and see in the Book of Abraham these key words and signs according to the Holy Priesthood. The first endowment was given in the upper floor of the Red Brick Store on May 4th, 1842. But the day before, he has 5 or 6 friends come, and they try to transform this little room like the temple had been. And as you recall the descriptions in Leviticus and Exodus, the tabernacle, holy of holies and holy place, it's supposed to look like the Garden of Eden. And that's just what they did. They brought in murals and carpets and plants, and they used the

storage room and Joseph's office for washings and anointings. And Joseph recorded in his journal for May 4th, that Wednesday night, "I spent the day in the upper part of the store, introducing them to the principles of the order of the priesthood, attending the washings and anointings and endowments and communications of the keys pertaining to the Aaronic priesthood and so on until the higher order of the Melchizedek priesthood, setting both down the order pertaining to the Ancient of Days." That, of course, is Adam. "And all those plans and principles by which anyone is enabled to secure the fullness of those blessings and abide to the presence of Elohim in the eternal worlds in this council was instituted in the ancient order of things for the first time in these last days." Just a month later, or a year and a month later, Joseph records in a sermon to the saints, "What is the object of the gathering of Jews?" And then he answers it, "The main object was to build unto the Lord a house whereby he could reveal unto the people the ordinances of his house and the glories of his kingdom. It is for the same purpose that God gathers today the people of the last days, to build unto the Lord an house, to prepare them for the ordinations and endowments and the washings and anointings." Late that year, in September of 1843, Emma is ready and willing to obey all that God has commanded her, and Joseph is able to give her her initiatories and her endowment in their home in a private room upstairs in the mansion house. A few days later, on September 28th at 7 p.m., it is recorded in the Joseph Smith Papers in the Journals, Volume 3, in a separate ordinance performed the following September, this is just an introduction, Joseph and Emma Smith were anointed and ordained to the highest and holiest order of the priesthood. And now I'd like to read Brother Ehat's words on this from his dissertation. "In many ways, the 28th of September, 1843, must have been one of the greatest days of Joseph Smith's life. He had seen the inauguration of the highest ordinances that it was possible for any man or woman to receive in mortality." Shortly after that time, Emma is able to now begin giving the initiatories or the washings and anointings to other women who were in the Relief Society. And the first ones were Valette Kimball, Leonora Taylor, Elizabeth Ann Whitney, Harriet Adams, Mary Fielding Smith, Mary Ann Young, Mercy Rachel Fielding, and Janetta Richards. These women, five of whom were apostles' wives, had had so many trials in their lives, and they remained faithful. And I honor them today. Those women became the core, as well as adding up to 29 women by 1843, later that year in December, who formed a quorum that Joseph referred to as the High Quorum, or the Holiest Quorum, that highest or holy quorum. It turns out to be 65 members in total, 36 of whom were men. We have records of 59 meetings that they held and other prayer meetings in addition to that. We learned something about one of the meetings from Bathsheba Smith, who recorded, "Once when speaking at one of our general fast meetings, Joseph Smith said that we did not know how to pray to have our prayers answered. But when I and my husband had our endowments in December of 1843, Joseph was presiding, he taught us the order of prayer. And Joseph Smith publicly explained to the saints that in the endowment, they would be taught essential teachings on prayer and on the ministration of angels. I appreciate the scholarship of Jonathan Stapley and Christine Wright now as they summarize the next portion of history from 1877 to 1921 as more temples are built. But remember, there's a 30-year hiatus between Nauvoo and St. George as the next one, and then we have another decade or so before we get Logan. Temples were locations for special healing, and the women as well as the male temple workers regularly administered healing rituals to patrons. In all those ritual modes, women frequently administered with men, uniting faith for the physical restoration of their people. Eliza R.,
is one of those records that I really appreciate for accuracy in her journals. In 1874, she's speaking to a group of women. You occupy, and remember, this is before the next temple. The last temple was Nauvoo. Okay, so they've got the endowment house, and they're doing washing and anointings to women in their homes, but this is 1874. You occupy, you women, a more important position than is occupied by any other women on the earth, sharing in the gifts and power of the holy priesthood, participating in those sacred ordinances without which we could never be prepared to dwell in the presence of the holy ones. And then again, Eliza R. says at another public meeting in 1884, and this, I believe, is in conjunction with the Logan Temple dedication. Any and all sisters who honor their holy endowments not only have the right, but should feel it a duty whenever they are called upon to administer to their sisters in these ordinances, which God has graciously committed to his daughters as well as his sons. And we testify that when administered and received in faith and humility, they are accompanied with almighty power. Joseph F. Smith in 1907, then recorded in the Improvement Era, it is no uncommon thing for a man and his wife or wife unitedly to administer to their children. And the husband, being mouth, may properly say out of courtesy by authority of the holy priesthood vested in us. He felt so strongly about it that in December 21, 1908, he formulated a first presidency letter to clarify exactly what this should entail. I think I'm going to read it from here because this is a little bit hard to read. Inasmuch as they do it in a proper way, it is in the spirit of faith and prayer, without assumptions of special authority. But if the sisters have faith enough themselves to ask worthy women to thus petition to the Lord in their behalf, as they would the same to an elder to administer to them, they need have no hesitation whatsoever on the part of a discreetly worthy woman administering to them their faithful sisters in this way. And we may add that such women may thus act whether the person has administered to shall have received her endowments or not. And no member of the church, therefore, shall need be barred from receiving a blessing at the hand of a faithful woman, inasmuch, and I'm so sorry because I can't see the bottom either, but it's the same message. I couldn't turn my pages fast enough. In addition to the encouragement, there was also caution. This caution came from the General Leaf Society president in 1900. The sisters officiating, uniting their faith, simply do so in the name of Jesus, not mentioning authority. You know, she's just cautioning these women. June 29th, 1821, again, the General Relief Society Board, in giving blessings and administering by women who were apparently carried too far, there was a ruling made that the women should administer only in the case of expectant mothers when the priesthood could not be obtained. Now, part of the problem was the germ theory has been discovered. We're washing our hands. Hospitals have been growing. Women are going to hospitals to have their babies. It's not appropriate to have a washing and anointing ceremony prior to a birth if you are in a hospital room with other people in the room. The caution became very much an issue of, are we in a doctor's office or are we in the home? Again, in April 23, another word of caution by Rachel Taylor, who is presiding in the North States Relief Society. And she is very concerned because women of the mission were not performing the washings and anointings as they were supposed to. They were not prepared. And here they're doing these things in conjunction with blessings, and they were doing it wrong. And so they just put out these words of caution. In 1955... President Joseph Fielding Smith, then acting as the president of the 12, quoted his father in the new era, in the improvement era, again as saying, it was no uncommon thing for men and women to join their faith in administering to their children in their homes. This, though, is the last time that we have a reference to women administering in a public church.
However, there are many other places that we can go to look for women utilizing the priesthood in their lives. Let's start with President James E. Talmadge. In the sacred endowments associated with the ordinances pertaining to the house of the Lord, women share with men the blessings of the priesthood. Then shall women reign their divine right as a queen in the resplendent realm of her glorified state. Then as an exalted man shall stand priest and king unto the Most High God. Mortal eye cannot see nor mind comprehend the beauty, glory, and majesty of a righteous woman made perfect in the celestial kingdom of our God. I remember President Kimball as a prophet as a young child, and he taught, we are born to become kings and queens, priests and priestesses for our Lord. The Encyclopedia of Mormonism. The fullness of the priesthood is shared by husbands and wives who are sealed in the temple. Oh, no detours, no tangents. Elder Ballard, in the eternal perspective, both the procreative power and the priesthood power are shared by husband and wife. But lest anyone can be concerned about our wonderful single women in the church, our terrific General Relief Society presidency said on May 2nd, 2019, all women have access to priesthood power through their baptismal and temple covenants. You are blessed with priesthood power as you faithfully keep those covenants. Our prophet said something very similar in the same conference of in the October conference of 2019. In the holy temple, you are authorized to perform and officiate in priesthood ordinances. As your understanding increases, and as you exercise faith in the Lord and his priesthood power, your ability to draw upon this spiritual treasure that the Lord has made available to you will increase. President Oaks has then stated in 2020, the power of the priesthood exists both in the church and in the family organization. But priesthood power and priesthood authority function differently in the church than they do in the family. And of this is according to the principles that the Lord has established. The purpose of God's plan is to lead his children to eternal life. Our modern day prophets again refer to a larger scope of the priesthood, blessing men and women. The prophet again, the heavens are just as open to women who are endowed with God's power flowing from their priesthood covenants as they are to men who bear the priesthood. I pray that this truth will register upon each of your hearts because I believe it will change your life. And now, in conclusion, let us follow the prophet and pull down the powers of heaven. My prayers have led to many miraculous healings, and I know of many other women and children who have the gift of healing. I know of one who has raised her daughter from the dead. Like the children of Israel, God has called us to ascend to the top of the mountain. Join Moses and the children of Israel, but this time let us climb the mountain together to enter into his presence. I've been told, but men have a visual priesthood path to serve in the church and build the kingdom. But what I've tried to teach is that our prophet Joseph gave the sisters a parallel path, a parallel organization to build the kingdom in their organizations and in their temple services. And it is our Lord who has taught that the rights of the priesthood are inseparably connected with the powers of heaven. It's the powers of heaven that cannot be controlled or handled only upon the principles of righteousness. We need to deny ourselves of all ungodliness to become priests and priestesses. That should be our walk and talk of everyday lives. I pray in the name of Jesus Christ. Amen.

0: Okay, I timed it at home and it was 10 minutes shorter. I'm so sorry.
1: Oh, you're okay. You're fine. Well, we got a number of questions all on the same subject, but there's one that summarizes it here at the bottom. Given all that you have said, why do we stop short of saying women hold the priesthood? Why do we stop short of saying that?
0: I think it's a matter of defining how the word is used. I heard many times the prophets say, and Joseph, the women are priestesses.
1: Okay, and then there's a number of questions, one after another, talk about women laying on of hands. Why is it considered sinful to do that? If my child is sick, is it appropriate for me to lay hands on my child?
0: You know, this is really a delicate subject. And as a mom who has prayed many times over my children and seen miraculous healings, I feel the Lord has used his priesthood power to heal them. But because things have changed does not mean that our current prophet in this last two conferences ago has encouraged us to utilize our faith to accomplish God's work on earth. So because it is not appropriate currently to lay hands on, does not mean healings are to ever have stopped. There was misuse. People before us used it incorrectly. I don't think we need to blame all of the children of Israel for having the lower law. But they all had to live the lower of law because their forefathers used it incorrectly. I see that personally as the answer. But God will heal any woman with faith who is kneeling by the bedside of that child if it is his will for that child to be healed. I have seen it multiple times.
1: Okay, let me ask you one more. If approved by church leaders, what would you think of Relief Society presidencies ordaining women as ministers?
0: If approved by church leaders, I'll do anything. I follow the prophet. I am a wingman for our prophet. I feel like the only way we will become a kingdom of priests and priestesses is if we follow the prophet. And the prophet has asked us to utilize the priesthood power in our endowment more. I think he is calling us women. Draw on the powers of heaven. Utilize this gift that you've been given.
1: And I think we see that with the sister missionaries more and more too, how they're being taught. Thank you so much. I appreciate your time.

This is Fair Issues on the Faircast. This week's article is entitled Challenging Issues and Keeping the Faith, Part 5, by Michael R. Ash, read by Stephen Densley, Jr. This and other articles by Michael Ash can be found at mormontimes.com. This article was used by permission of the author and Mormon Times. In 1841, while the Saints lived in Illinois, a political party was formed with the intent of outvoting the Mormons, who tended to vote in block. They called themselves the Anti-Mormon Party. That same year, the Anti-Mormon Almanac was printed, marking the first known published adjective use of anti-Mormon. It was written with the intent of exposing Mormonism. Although historical evidence suggests it was the critics who initially applied the term anti-Mormon to themselves, some of today's critics are vehemently opposed to the label, claiming the term is pejorative. While not all critics are anti-Mormons, the term aptly describes those who actively oppose the church, typically in hopes of dashing the faith of members or causing the collapse of the entire LDS faith. Anti is a Greek word that means against, and is used in other English word combinations such as anti-abortion, anti-communist, antidepressant, antibiotic, anti-Semitic, etc. Mormon is both a noun, the Mormons, as well as an adjective, Mormon doctrine, Mormon temples, Mormon history, Mormon culture, etc. The label anti-Mormon accurately designates those who actively oppose fundamental doctrines and practices of the LDS faith. Does this mean anyone who disagrees with Mormonism is anti-Mormon? Certainly not. Having different opinions about Mormon issues is not the same as lecturing, writing, protesting, or campaigning against Mormonism in the hopes of damaging the church. Some anti-Mormons trample on the sacred beliefs of Latter-day Saints, and they are generally more interested in scoring points against Mormonism than in dialoguing or reaching the truth. Critics and anti-Mormons can often be categorized into two different camps, sectarian and secular. Sectarian critics. This is the type that most members envision when they think of anti-Mormonism. The majority of these critics are evangelical Christians who are concerned with boundary maintenance. They don't want their own people crossing over into Mormon territory. By producing anti-Mormon material, they hope to shut the minds, hearts, and doors of those who may cross over to Mormonism, as well as those that have recently become newly baptized converts. Sectarian anti-Mormonism typically doesn't shake the faith of longtime members of the church. Sectarian critics frequently claim that Mormons are not Christians, and they focus on such topics as becoming gods, the Trinity, the claim that Mormons worship a different Jesus, Bible inerrancy, additional scripture, grace versus works, the need for prophets, and the misleading claim that Mormons believe that Jesus and Satan were brothers. Secular critics. Many of these critics are former Mormons, and their arguments typically have a greater impact on LDS testimonies. Issues raised by secular critics include Joseph Smith's plural marriages, as well as the marital status and age of some of his wives, DNA and the Book of Mormon, Joseph's means and methods for translating the Book of Mormon, versions of the First Vision, the Book of Abraham, the Kinderhook plates, masonry in the temple, blacks and the priesthood, the treatment of gays or women, and more. While the arguments of sectarian critics often focus on the interpretation of scripture and doctrine, the arguments of secular critics sometimes question the existence of revelation, visions, and supernatural gifts. This doesn't stop sectarian critics, however, from drawing upon the argument of secular critics. As the saying goes, "The enemy of my enemy is my friend." Ironically, some of the arguments of secular critics can be reworked to apply to the general beliefs of most other religions. Secular critics often reject all religions, and many such critics are atheist or agnostic. Some sectarian critics, for example, may turn to secular anti-Mormon arguments, such as DNA or archaeology, not realizing that those arguments can be used to cast doubt on the Bible as well. What both types of critics have in common can be summed up with the following argument. Joseph Smith was a false prophet because. A sectarian critic may finish the sentence with, "The Bible says that no scripture can be added to God's word.
whereas the secular critic may say, the Joseph Smith papyri do not mention Abraham. In both instances, their conclusions, that Joseph Smith was not a prophet, is based on their view of how prophets should behave, how God should communicate with prophets, how scriptures should be understood, or what evidence science should offer for determining whether Joseph Smith was a prophet. These issues and the paradigms that drive these issues will be discussed in future issues of this series. Michael R. Ash is the author of the book, Shaken Faith Syndrome, Strengthening One's Testimony in the Face of Criticism and Doubt, as well as the book, Of Faith and Reason, 80 Evidences Supporting the Prophet Joseph Smith. Both books are available for purchase online through the Fair Bookstore. Questions or comments about this episode can be sent to podcast@fairlds.org or join the conversation at fairblog.org. Tell your friends about us and help increase the popularity of this podcast by rating it in iTunes and by writing a review. Music for this episode was provided courtesy of Lawrence Green. The opinions expressed in this podcast are not necessarily the views of The Church of Jesus Christ of Latter-day Saints or of FAIR.

Our next speaker is Melissa Inouye. She earned her PhD in Chinese history from Harvard University, and researching and writing her dissertation, Miraculous Mundane, The True Jesus Church and Chinese Christianity in the 20th Century. She lived in China and is affiliate of Shanghai Academy of Social Sciences from 2009 to 2010. Her rest of her bio is very impressive. It's in your program. And with that short introduction, I'm going to turn the time over to Melissa.

It's a pleasure and an honor to address this conference today. I'm a newbie at FAIR, so in preparing this talk, I paid close attention to the description on the conference website. This description identified three elements for conference presentations: a unique perspective on history, science, or theology, a desire to help discuss issues that are sometimes challenging to testimonies in faith, and information and answers needed to faithfully deal with criticisms leveraged against the church and gospel. The challenging issue I'd like to tackle today is gender. In a talk to CES teachers in 2016, Elder M. Russell Ballard said that the information age had changed the game of building faith in young people. He said, our curriculum, though well-meaning, did not prepare students for today, a day when students have instant access to virtually everything about the church from every possible point of view. Today, what they see on their mobile devices is likely to be faith challenging as much as faith promoting. He identified gender issues as among today's challenging topics. This slide shows examples of the kinds of questions, themes, and memes pertaining to gender and the church that one often sees online. People comment on the absence of women compared to men in church texts and discourse. Of course, women have been part of the story of the restored church since the very beginning. If there had been no women involved in the restoration, Joseph Smith's movement wouldn't have gotten off the ground. If anything, there are probably more women members who participate in the church than men. But some people, especially young people, don't see women in our history. Whose problem is that? So take this little pop quiz. Take 30 seconds and see if you can name five women from church history. Tick them off on your fingers. Take 30 seconds. Can the audience here just show me? I just want to see. Sweet. This is a very well-prepared audience. So a while ago, some of my colleagues at the Church History Department made an informal survey asking the same question to adults attending gospel doctrine classes. Most couldn't come up with five names. Of those they remembered, the most frequently listed were Emma Smith, Eliza R. Snow, and that woman with the cow and the milk strippings. So I gave this quiz to my husband. When I asked him to name men, he easily rattled off a string of names, starting with the early church presidents, whose names we've enshrined in primary songs. But women were a blank space. Today's presentation about responding to concerns about gender issues at church has four parts. First, I'll share my perspective as a historian of Christianity in China. Then I share information from people who frequently talk to young people about gender issues and actions that we're taking at the... And then I'll talk about actions we're taking at the Church History Department to address these concerns. Finally, I'll list some actions that all of us can take. So first, perspective. My mission in Taiwan had a lasting influence on my perspective. After my mission, I continued to study religion in China. I wrote a book on a Chinese restoration movement in China called The True Jesus Church. It's a study of someone who was a bit uncertain about which church was the right one, had a vision, saw Jesus, and was commanded by Jesus to restore the one true church in China in 1917. This study took me deep into the history of Christian missionary work in China, first with European missions, and later with Chinese Christians doing their own missionary work. When European missions first were established in China, the missionaries struggled to find the right Chinese word for God. For instance, the 16th century Catholics considered the word Shen, which can be either plural or singular, God or gods or spirits, but they rejected it because it could also refer to petty deities or even personal spirits. They coined the term Tianzhu, Lord of Heaven. This word was entirely foreign, which meant that it couldn't tap into existing reverential feelings, but then on the other hand, it didn't have to compete with other native religious associations. Now contrast this with a Protestant choice, Shangdi, God on High. The problem with this is that Shangdi was an actual name for an actual god in the Chinese religious pantheon, like Zeus. Here's a big statue of Shangdi in Taiwan. Multiple translations of the Chinese Book of Mormon wrestled with the gaps between English and Chinese terms. The earlier translation of the sacrament prayer Moroni starts off Shangdi Yonghang De Fu. That means Shangdi, Eternal Father. But the more recent translation now uses Shen. Beyond written words, Christians in China also struggled to bridge
cultural gap when it came to visual images. So here we have two depictions of the story of the wealthy young man in Mark. The German and the Chinese illustrators of these paintings have both painted Christ and his followers, who were Middle Easterners, in their own German or Chinese national image. My guess is that of these two options, most of the members of this audience today would feel like the German Jesus is the right Jesus. It's what we're used to. But to the Chinese Christians, the slim, wispy, bearded Jesus with the black hair was the Jesus who felt like Jesus to them, and they could see themselves in his followers. Very sensibly, instead of insisting on a European Jesus, local Christian Chinese artists represented the Savior with all the cultural cues and visual symbols that would align with Chinese expectations for a benevolent Savior who knew them and loved them. The retranslation of the Chinese language for God in the Book of Mormon illustrates how hard it is to bridge cultural gaps. Sometimes you have to keep trying. The two pieces of artwork show how cultural differences are not just about folk dance and clothes. They extend to how people understand the divine and what they expect from it. Now, ignorance of cultural difference can be costly. When I was a new professor at the University of Auckland in New Zealand, I was assigned to teach a discussion class section in a lecture hall. It had rows and rows of seats with little desks. So to get the students to talk to each other, I wanted to organize them into clusters. I told them the students in the lower rows just sit on their desks. A young woman raised her hand a bit uncomfortably, and she said, actually, in Maori culture, sitting on a desk is tapu. It's one of the rudest things a person can do, like picking your nose before an audience or kicking a baby. Now, as an American, I had never seen a problem with table sitting, but in this setting, since I was trying to get this group of young people in New Zealand to pay attention to me and respect me, I must not sit on that table. It would distract from my message and detract from my credibility. These stories describe how effective communication depends on understanding and taking seriously gaps in culture that vary from place to place. Hard work is also required for bridging cultural gaps that grow between generations. The work of adapting to change and to changing times and to generational differences is part of the ongoing restoration in which we eagerly look for the great things that God has yet to reveal. In 1934, Joseph Fielding Smith, then an apostle, later president of the church, addressed a conference of leaders concerned about faith crises among young Latter-day Saints. At this time, many were disillusioned about the clash between contemporary scientific understandings about the earth and how it was formed, and a literal reading of the Bible, and many people didn't see a way forward. But Elder Smith declared, frequent reorientation in church teachings was necessary as horizons of human knowledge and experience broadened. He said, what was adequate for Moses' time was not adequate for Christ's. What was adequate for the prophet Joseph's time is not adequate for ours. And our grandchildren's world will find our interpretations inadequate. Their world will have so changed that fundamental truth, in order to function for their benefit, will have to be interpreted in light of their needs and problems. Now, Elder Smith would be 144 years old today. The grandchildren of whom he spoke are now grandparents. The onus, he says, is on the older generations to engage with the needs and problems of the younger generations. So now let's take a closer look at these needs and problems. Latter-day Saint historian Artis Partial took a look at the indexes of popular church histories and counted women who were named therein. In the 1970 Joseph Smith and the Restoration, the percentage of named women was 7%. Story of the Latter-day Saints was 8.5%. By Rough Stone Rolling, the biography of Joseph Smith by Richard Bushman, in 2005 it was 15%, 7 men to each 1 woman. Now, if the trend continues at this rate, it will be 2189 before we have histories that discuss women and men in normal 50-50 ratios. Now, the absence of women from history, records, and discourse in general is a problem found all over the world called the gender data gap. One study of U.S. high school history textbooks from 1960 to 1990 found that only 9% of the names in the indexes were women. A 2015 worldwide study of newspaper, television, and radio news found that women made up only 24% of the named persons therein. A 2013 study of films and TV found the ratio of male to female characters in family films was 2.5 men to 1 woman. It's not the case that historically there have been no talented or noteworthy women.
no women whose contributions were worth remembering. Barbra Strozzi, an Italian composer during the Baroque era, had more music in print in her lifetime than any other composer of the era. She was kind of like the Beatles or Elvis Presley, the group and artist with the most albums in the second half of the 20th century. Now, perhaps because she was a singer as well as a composer, most of Barbra Strozzi's work is written for the unaccompanied female voice. Her father was a poet, and perhaps because of his influence, Strozzi's work is known for the way the musical inflections are intimately tied to the words of the text. You can hear this in her solo cantata setting of a poem, Lagrima Mia, in which the first line of the text reads, "Tears of mine, what holds you back? Why don't you give vent to the fierce pain that takes away my breath and weighs on my heart?" Here's a 1 minute clip. Can the audience hear this clip? I have a YouTube link, so if our technical people can't figure this out, then you can watch it for yourself on YouTube after this performance. There's another clip further on in the presentation, which also requires audio from the PowerPoint. So when you hear this clip, you will be able to appreciate the remarkable, the beauty of her compositions. And it will lead us to wonder, why haven't we heard these things before? Few people have heard of Barbra Strozzi, the Elvis of the 17th century. Her teacher and contemporary, Francesco Cavalli, is well known. As a man, he was able to get a job at St. Mark's in Venice as head of music. This position was not open to women, and this gave him steady financial resources. With these resources, he paid for his works to be kept in a library and cared for by an archivist. He also paid for his masses to be sung on the anniversary of his death. No wonder Cavalli's name was preserved over centuries, and Strozzi's fell from public remembrance. Without being accusing or argumentative over why history has so many more references to men than women, we can simply acknowledge that this is the fact. Of course, for many centuries, and indeed most of recorded history, this foregrounding of men, men's activities, and men's words seemed only natural, to the point that even today, learning about the gender data gap is surprising. It's kind of crazy when you really think about it, to think that for centuries people have assumed that history that should be recorded included only stories about activities that at the time were mostly limited to men, like being a head of state, or being a soldier, or being a pope. We now realize that political, military, and ecclesiastical activities are not the only things worth understanding and remembering. This is why we do family history, of course. A person doesn't have to be a head of state to make a difference. We seek them out and tell their stories because they are our own. What do we lose when we leave women out of our history? In the first place, we lose the gifts they have shared, their talents, discoveries, insights, and sacrifices. In the second place, we run the danger of having a skewed view of reality, not knowing who we really are as children of God. Women's stories and lives are not niche. Half of us, after all, are women. Dr. Valerie Hudson, who was a mechanic in the Special Forces before she was a renowned political scientist, says that from a military point of view, the gender data gap signifies, quote, a failure to cultivate situational awareness. You are making worse decisions when you don't have a complete understanding, and you will never have a complete understanding without consulting women, close quote. And of course, including women in the picture. The third thing we lose when we leave women out of our history is proof that you can be a strong, intelligent, path-breaking woman and also a Latter-day Saint. In 2001, President Gordon B. Hinckley told young women, quote, "The whole gamut of human endeavor is now open to women. You can include in the dream of the woman you would like to be a picture of one qualified to serve society and make a significant contribution to the world of which she will be a part." This generation has taken President Hinckley's advice and run with it. They have also sharpened awareness of gender issues. They count where women are present and absent. If our young women don't see themselves in our history, how can they see themselves in our future? Gender issues don't concern young women only. Rachel Cope, a professor in the Religious Education Department at BYU, said, "In recent years, both men and women had approached her, troubled by what they saw in terms of gender in the church.
She says, one semester I had more male students come into my office concerned about gender temple language and women's absence from formal roles at church than I did female students. They had questions about practices that felt wrong and looked wrong to them. Without opining on what gender compositions are ideal or whether certain situations naturally produce particular gender ratios, we can observe that young people pay close attention to the presence and absence of women and see sexism as incompatible with something true and godly. As my friend Aaron McPhee put it in a popular article for Meridian magazine, young people today are eagle-eyed at spotting sexism, which they regard as morally disgusting. She says, we can be sure that our youth are on high alert for sexism and that when they find it, it pains them. It blunts the needed impact of our teaching, obscures the light of divine standards in their lives, and may even frustrate them so much they don't ever get past the wrapping to see what's inside. The heart of the restored gospel is our faith in Jesus Christ. But if young people look at our church histories and see sexism, it makes it harder for them to see Christ here too. Now at this point, someone who doesn't currently share these concerns might say, who cares about appearances? In our church, we've been taught to care about appearances very much, particularly the appearance of evil. This appearance of evil shifts in every age and place. Not too long ago, people might have zealously measured dress hemlines as a litmus test for righteousness. Now, many young people's morality litmus tests measure sexism, along with racism and other social issues. Appearances matter in missionary work as well. Missionaries representing Jesus Christ adopt tidy grooming and demeanor that facilitates respect for their message. When we write the history of the church that bears a Savior's name, we owe it to him to not present him in a slovenly way that makes his church look sexist or otherwise dismissive of whole groups of God's children. In sum, not caring about whether the stories we tell at church seem sexist is kind of like having spinach stuck in one's front teeth. It may not bother us, we may not even notice it, but it makes people looking at us take us less seriously. If it doesn't do violence to the core gospel truth of Christ's atonement, and if it makes young people better able to hear the Savior's voice, why not pick the spinach out? So let's talk about how we can take action. First, I'll talk about what we are working on at the Church History Department, and then I'll make some suggestions about what all of us can do. At the Church History Department, we strive to serve the whole global church. We are working hard to keep records and write histories that acknowledge the saints' diverse experiences. We're working to narrow the gender gap by publishing work that shows women's dynamic contributions in building Zion. At the forefront of this effort are the global histories, histories of ordinary Latter-day Saints all around the world. And at this point, I'd like to make a note that all over the world, gender issues are very different for people depending on their situation. Because of the composition of the audience I'm speaking to today, educated people in Western post-industrial societies, my talk today primarily discusses a particular sort of gender complaint, the perception that women have relatively less visibility in a church setting than in surrounding society. In many other places and cultures around the world, however, with very conservative gender norms, the proclamation on the family may read like a revolutionary feminist document, and the situation looks very different. I'll speak some more about this at the end of my talk. Now, if you go to the Global History section of the Gospel Library, you'll see stories like the story of Elizabeth Xavier Tate. I'll draw on the version that's currently online with other stories from India. Elizabeth was born and raised in India. Her great-grandfather was Portuguese. She married William Tate, a British man. The two of them joined the church in 1852. In 1855, they joined a group of saints who were making their way across the Pacific Ocean and from there to Utah. But at the last minute, Elizabeth's mother prevented her from getting on the ship, and the ship sailed without her. Elizabeth booked passage on the next ship, even though it was bound across the Atlantic Ocean for New York City instead. After arriving in New York, Elizabeth made the journey across the eastern United States with her infant daughter, who died in Iowa. After burying her baby, Elizabeth crossed the plains with the Willie Handcart Company. She survived the journey and was reunited with her husband when he and other members of the rescue party rushed out to bring the Willie and Martin companies in from the plains. William and Elizabeth Tate settled in Cedar City with their son, where Elizabeth taught school and raised 7 more children. Fantastic. She's amazing. And yet, it's no longer enough to tell faith-promoting stories. We must be able to cite faith-promoting data.
My colleague Ryan Saltzgiver and a team of missionaries and interns who launched the Global Histories Project wanted to have situational awareness. As we know from research on the gender data gap, things can feel equal, but turn out to be really unequal when we actually count. They put together a spreadsheet that tracked how many of the stories of faith in global histories mentioned women by name, showed women taking action as opposed to just being mentioned as someone's wife, for instance, or featured women as the chief protagonist, the point of view character, or co-protagonist. They also counted total numbers of women and men in the indexes. In the first round of counting, after the first 40 places had been written up from Argentina to Wales, this is what they got. 70% of the stories had at least one woman who appeared and was mentioned by name. 44% of stories depicted women taking action. 14% of stories listed women as a point of view protagonist. 12% of the stories listed a woman as a co-protagonist, often with a husband. Women were 26% of the named individuals, including names from that country's chronology, kind of a list of important events in the whole history of the church in that place. In terms of being a normal, natural representation of women, it wasn't super, it was just over halfway there. But compared to women in the 20th century U.S. history textbook study or the Global Media Project study, it was better representation than either. Remember, it was 9% and 24%. Now, in the second batch of counting, after we'd kind of been working harder to include women, after another 9 histories had been written up, this is what we see. This time, 83% of the stories had women appearing mentioned by name. 74% of the stories have women taking action. This improves on 44% in the first batch and brings the average up to 50%. Women were a point of view protagonist in 20% of the stories, which is better than 14, brings the average up to 15%. Women were co-protagonists in 33%, bringing us up to 16%. But still, women were 26% of named individuals. And if you look at the spreadsheet, it shows how, you know, this was probably because there are a ton of men named in our stories on South Africa, Russia, Romania, and Denmark. So just before this conference, I took a look at the third batch of histories in the queue, the most recently written stories waiting to be published. It wasn't all the histories in the queue, it's just the first 16 out of 24. So in these, a woman was named in 87% of the stories. A non-protagonist woman took action in 57% of the stories, bringing the average up to 51%. A woman was the point of view protagonist in 36% of the stories, bringing the average up to 19%. And a co-protagonist in 45%, bringing this up to 22%. And in this last batch, women were 28% of the named individuals, which brought the total average up 1 percentage point to 27%. So just 1%. So there's two morals to this story. One, the skew in the historical records themselves is really hard to overcome. This is because most of the mission records are the kind of internal bureaucratic correspondence of North American mission administrators or missionary leaders written for the Salt Lake City leaders. So essentially men talking to men about male activities. And in the chronologies, we have a lot of major events which are administrative, like a new branch being created or a new stake being created or a high-ranking leader visit. They're all centered around changes in priesthood office holding. Another source of the skew is these records are usually written in English with kind of inconsistent romanizations of native languages, so it's hard to get people's actual names in their local languages. And there's also infrequent recording of female leaders, such as the presidents of Relief Society, young women, and primary. But the second moral to the story is that even given the limitations in the sources, it is possible to narrow the gender data gap by digging a little bit more. Just by exercising a little accountability, the Global Histories team went from 14% of stories with women as a point of view protagonist to 36%. Individual stories have more inherent flexibility and less of the structural limitations than a chronology of important church events. And here, it's possible to make a real difference. So let me show you what this kind of digging looks like. I'll share examples from Germany in the late 1920s and 1940s and Hong Kong from the 1950s and 1960s. This is the minute book of the Dresden Relief Society. It's written in beautiful handwriting in a book that has very sturdy, thick pages that make a nice sound when you turn them. I've taken a video, so hopefully it works. If it doesn't, I'm sure we can upload the video to the FAIR website later on. I
I don't hear the beautifully sound of the turning pages, but it's a really nice sound. So if you look at this handwriting in the minute book, there's also one more slide that has video and sound. If you look at the handwriting, you can see the care that was taken in these minute books. The people clearly copied down their notes in normal notepaper and then copied it into the book in beautiful writing. You can see, oh wow, you can hear it. Great job, guys. Nice crackle sound of the pages. So satisfying, so wonderful. So these sources also give us photos tucked into the back page. And when you look through them, again, appreciating this beautiful writing, they give us not only the names of women leaders like Mission President Eliza Tadje and President Sister Radichel, they also give us their titles. Both women were referred to respectfully as president. Because the congregations were small and women outnumbered men in Dresden in the late 1920s, there were many more active female tithe payers than male tithe payers. Relief Society activities were often the de facto activity of the entire unit. This meeting is listed as taking place under the presiding authority of President Sister Radichel, but with male members such as the branch president in attendance. This is a record from the Relief Society in the city of Köln, Cologne. This first record here is produced around the same time as the Dresden record book, just before the Great Depression spread around the world and plunged the German economy into a downward spiral, which helped fuel the rise of the Nazi Party. During this time in Cologne, families lived 5 to a room with 1 bed and heated with coal picked from ash heaps. Children went without school books, winter coats, or even decent underwear. Some in Cologne's south side went barefoot. During this difficult time, the Relief Society women held working hours, knitting and selling socks to support themselves and each other. You can see this in their budget, how they mention the money that they made from their sock sales, as well as the outlays for support. As they did this, their handwork, they sang and read poetry and literature. Here's another sheet of their budgets, and we kind of mined these to look at the activities and the things that they were doing. So here in December 1930, in the middle of the Depression, the 18 sisters in the Cologne Relief Society also had an offering that raised 95 marks, which was about a month's salary for a working woman, for the support of the people in need. Here in December 1930, we show that they're still working hard, doing stuff, buying wool, making things, but they also pooled their resources so they could have a Christmas party. Their expenses are listed as wool, Christmas party provisions, Christmas presents, and stage props. Skipping ahead to 1948, this welfare report from after the World War II lists the items that Relief Society members made together, meeting on Monday afternoons, noting, the undertaking of the members was the desire of the members and brought much joy. It produced 15 bras, 2 children's shirts, 2 boys' shirts, 6 girls' underwear, 5 aprons, 6 slips, 8 hats, 3 hairstylist cloaks, 2 dresses, 3 pairs of house shoes for children, 2 pairs of house shoes for adults, 9 women's underwear, 6 caps, 1 hood, 40 handkerchiefs, 2 pairs of leggings, 1 child's jacket, 1 pillow, 2 children's blouses, 1 plush vest, 4 rugs made out of old socks. Now in this lively list, we see the industry, ingenuity, and care of the women of the Dresden Relief Society. The old socks are converted into useful rugs. The hairstylist cloak could be used to earn additional income. Even in war, hair keeps growing, except for mine. And they also made things for women, like bras and slips. This report from 1948 comes on the heels of a desperate time in the Dresden Saints' lives. The months and years after the end of the war, when Germany was utterly devastated and food was in short supply. Money was worthless and many died of hunger. In these post-war years, one Latter-day Saint woman named Ilse Kaden from the Dresden ward kept her family from starvation by trading knitted jackets for a sack of flour. She darned socks of dairy farmers for milk, cheese, and eggs. The Relief Society culture of handwork on behalf of others had saved their own families as well. The church was established in Hong Kong in 1955. Most church members were refugees. And you can see this huge influx of people into Hong Kong. The population in 1945 was 600,000. But by 1950, 5 years later, it had swelled to 2 million and 3 million in 1960. At the peak of the migration, there were 1,000 new refugees a day.
And people were living in squatter settlements on hillsides in very temporary

0: She tells a story of how she and her companion collected children from a rural settlement and brought them to a church activity in the city. By the end of the activity, it was late, pitch dark, and the children's homes were far away. So Sister Coote had them sleep over, boys and girls, in the missionary apartment. Her North American companion wrung her hands. Oh, we're breaking so many mission rules. But everything turned out fine. We ran into the usual gender data gap with the story of Ning Jing, a former Nationalist Army field commander, and his wife, who had come to Hong Kong as refugees. Ning Jing was listed in the mission record. His family was baptized in 1958. He and his wife got a $75 microloan from the Hong Kong mission to start a noodle factory, and they sold noodles out of their apartment. But what was his wife's name? We reached out to local members in Hong Kong, and they remembered her name. So now, she's there in the history, as a person in her own right. The Hong Kong Temple is a famous part of Hong Kong history and a temple history, with its unusual story as the first multi-purpose temple in the world. This story features President Hinckley waking up in the middle of the night, drawing a picture of the temple, and consulting with many local leaders. It's a wonderful story, but there aren't many women in it, and so we looked for a way to bring them in. We found and included the story of another way in which the Hong Kong Temple made temple history, by pioneering the first Sunday temple worship. Many of the church members in Hong Kong are women from the Philippines or Indonesia who work as live-in domestic helpers. It's demanding work, they only get a day off every week, and this day is set by their employer. Sisters whose day off falls on Sunday are never able to attend the temple because the temple was closed on Sundays. One day, local leaders thought to ask up the chain whether accommodations could be made for them. In March 2014, it was announced that the Hong Kong Temple would be open on Sunday once every quarter to allow these sisters to access temple worship. Faye Marzon, Relief Society President of the Peninsula Third Ward, was there on that first Sunday session. She remembers, "The room was filled with happy saints. Our eyes met, and we couldn't hold back the tears flowing down on our cheeks." One global history with very recent content is the story of Isoh Ikponwe, born in 1954. Her father was determined that all of his 9 children should be well-educated. Her mother, Diana, who was illiterate, also was determined, supporting them as they focused on their studies. Isoh completed studies in law at the University of Nigeria, Enugu. She and her husband, Edward, both built successful careers and had 5 children. In 1992, when Isoh was serving as a magistrate in Edo State, she visited her mother's home and found her nieces and nephews reading the Book of Mormon to her mother. She confronted her brother, who had brought the book home, told him it was a dangerous book. He told her the book and the church that had given to him were good, but she remained unconvinced. Later, Isoh found that her mother was learning to read. The church that had given them the Book of Mormon also organized literacy courses. Her mother was now able to read the scriptures and write letters to a daughter who had immigrated. Seeing her mother so happy, Isoh began to reconsider her assumptions about the church. There must be something there, she thought. Isoh investigated the church for more than a year. Eventually, she decided to be baptized. She has served both as president of her Stakes Relief Society and chief judge of the High Court of Edo State in Nigeria. She was known for her integrity. She was also known for being a Latter-day Saint. After her swearing-in ceremony, when reporters asked her about her attitude toward her work, she quoted King Benjamin, "When ye are in the service of your fellow beings, ye are only in the service of your God." This short video clip from 2019 shows a ceremony to commemorate her retirement as a judge.
1: It was a colorful valedictory ceremony as retired and serving justices, senior advocates of Nigeria, the clergy, palace chiefs, family members, friends, and well-wishers came to celebrate the outgone Chief Judge of Edo State, Justice Esoh Ikpome, on the occasion of her retirement. Retired Justice Esoh Ikpome is a fellow of the Commonwealth Judiciary Education Institute, fellow of the Nigerian Institute of Chartered Arbitrators, and fellow of the Institute of Chartered Mediators and Conciliators, amongst others. She held various positions before reaching her zenith as the Chief Judge of Edo State. Best Mbire reporting.
0: Isoh is one of the highest-ranking Latter-day Saint judicial officials in the world, along with Christine Durham, who is Chief Justice of the Supreme Court of Utah State in the United States. A prestigious scholarship has been established in Isoh's name to mentor young female lawyers. So we at the Church History Department are working hard to publish better histories. Now it's your job to read them and use them.

0: Here are some action items that will help everyone respond to the criticism that women are missing from our church history, with knock-on effects for our church culture. This gender gap is not born of malicious or domineering intent. It simply reflects a long-standing pattern in human history, which naturally shaped patterns in church history. But now we know about this gap in our records and storytelling. Now we know that significant gender gaps make it hard for young people to believe that this particular church, compared to all the other churches and religious traditions sailing on the wide sea of possibility, is where God wants them to be. It does not diminish the Savior's atonement one whit to fill the blank spaces in our history and in our consciousness with women's contributions and women's discipleship. On the contrary, the Savior's teaching compels us to reckon with times we have buried women's talents in the ground instead of multiplying and distributing them for the glory of Christ. We can resolve to take the new journey is needed to feed his sheep in this generation. Action item one, amplify women's voices. I really, really love the recent publication At the Pulpit, a compilation of Latter-day Saint women's discourses. A talk in Mexico City in 1972 by Lucretia Suarez de Juarez has a beautiful story that someone should make into a short animation. A talk on suffering at BYU in 1986 by Francine Bennion is one of the most powerful discourses I've ever encountered in our entire church tradition. And if you want, you can hear her speaking. The discourses at the pulpit are online. Qué hermoso y significativo
1: es para todas nosotras pensar que en muchos lugares del mundo.
0: Action item number two, account and be accountable. Count. Notice situations where women's voices, talents, and perspectives are weirdly absent. If you see something, say something. Ward councils, sacrament meeting lineups, special youth fireside programs, church history, conference talks, all these kinds of things. Number three, don't miss missionary opportunities to highlight the strength of women in Latter-day Saint theology and history. Latter-day Saints believe Eve was wise and took initiative. We believe that we are children of a loving Heavenly Father and Heavenly Mother. Hammer these points home. And remember that at church, it is the youth who are the real investigators. Action four, name drop. So we need to use women's names a lot so we remember them. Maybe the next time you're climbing a mountain, you can say, Elizabeth Xavier Tate crossed two oceans and one continent. I can do this. Or, we still have a mile to go. Pick up the pace. Elizabeth Xavier Tate could do it. People who are talented should write primary songs about Elizabeth, and also about Jane Manning James and Eliza R. Snow and Emmeline Wells and Martha Hughes Cannon. You might feel some trepidation like, well, will it be a problem to have the boys singing a song about women or memorizing women's names? And at this point, you should ask, have the girls ever had a problem singing songs about men or memorizing men's names? Songs about women might sound weird and edgy, but that's just because we're used to the gender data gap. Half of everyone is neither weird nor edgy. Number four, five, study, use resources, and we can see the Church History Department, there are a number of published things, most of these are also online. There are wonderful resources in our new mottos for youth. I am a beloved daughter of heavenly parents. President Nelson started talking about the phrase, the covenant path back home to our heavenly parents in April 19. So if President Nelson can do it, we can all do it. In Saints Volume 1, I did a little count, thanks of the women in the index, and they have 17% of women as a point of view protagonists, which is pretty close to the global history's percentage right now of 19%. And 39% of the people in their index are women, which is fantastic. And probably, I'm gonna guess that a lot of the reasons why when people were able to come up with names, hopefully many people were remembering names from saints. There's also Discourses of Eliza R. Snow that was online. You can search this. So it's really fantastic. Okay, this is now action item five. Sorry, I lost track. You can write help with writing local histories of your branch, ward, district, or stake. So often, we historians trying to write histories find bare bones unit records that list only proceedings of ward conferences, changes in callings, and notes about the occasional visiting speaker from Salt Lake. They're like the historical sources equivalent of a never-ending, pre-recorded telephone message. But occasionally, we find things that are delightful, like stories about what the local saints are up to and detailed descriptions with names, especially of women, tearing it up at linger longers, youth camps, and stage productions. Being called as a ward or branch historian is often a thankless, lonely task. I've never heard of someone who refused the offer of free additional primary sources or help. It's like being a nursery leader. Action item number 6. If you're a woman, write your own story. If you're a woman, you might also say, but is it self-promoting? Given the severity of the gender data gap in history, I would say it's self-preserving. Women are up against powerful forces of disappearance. Help out some hardworking future historian. Don't make them dig and dig and dig to find the fact that you exist. Your gifts and hard-won experience must not be lost, like the work of Barbara Strozzi, the Elvis Presley of the 17th century. I've spoken warningly of the negative effects of women's absence, but I should also mention the positive effects of Latter-day Saint women's presence. I feel so awesome by association to know of the accomplishments of Isoch Ikponwe, a renowned judge and pioneer for women, and my sister in the gospel. She chose this church on her own terms after seeing its good fruits and has used it as a springboard for service to others. I feel so devastated by association to know the privations of Ilse Kaden and those sisters in the Dresden branch in the years after World War II. It's common to speak of Nazi Germany as one big horrible clump of people, but I can't think of Germany during this time without remembering my Latter-day Saint sisters and wondering what it felt like to be swept up into the currents of nationalism, totalitarianism, and war with mouths to feed. There are aspects of human experience that come to us all in the pattern of women's lives that differ from the pattern of men's lives and enrich us all. Earlier, I noted that gender issues are tied to local cultural realities and vary depending on where you are in the world and in the church. What's seen as a problem for women in one space is not necessarily seen as a problem for women in another. Speaking personally, as an individual, I find this global perspective healthy and helpful. It's not a silver bullet for gender-driven faith crises, but it does inspire humility, which is always useful. I'm looking for my last page. There are innumerable cultures and societies beyond the narrow audience that I address today. I do believe in the existence of universal values that transcend culture, but I freely acknowledge that my understanding and experience are limited. What I love about the women I see in global histories is how little we have in common in terms of our everyday cultural assumptions, yet how much we share in terms of our covenants to follow Christ and bear one another's burdens. In sum, I would like to leave you with testimony. Sometimes testimony means saying, I believe X and I know Y, with the assumption that if you say, you believe X and know Y, a listener will also believe X and know Y. Sometimes this is how it works. But it doesn't work to change the situation that causes some to be concerned about gender issues. Testimony can also mean offering evidence to be weighed and considered. This, by their fruits you shall know style of testimony, is the kind of testimony we need with regard to difficult gender issues. If we aspire to teach about Jesus Christ in the information age, we must not give his church the appearance of evil through careless disregard or prideful ignorance of women's experiences and concerns. We must and shall provide young people with better evidence that women belong and flourish within the restored gospel of Jesus Christ, historically and in the present. We must be accountable for the presence of women in the center of our bookshelves, lessons, and cultural references. Like learning a new language or culture, it will take time or effort. It will make us occasionally feel dumb and vulnerable. But now we have great historical resources and great direction from the leaders of the church. I do believe God has brought us together in these confusing times and mortal circumstances to learn from each other's wide experiences and learn to be repairers of the breach. I do know the gift of the atonement, which allows us to leave behind the things that encumber our spirits and find a new life. As we strive to see our fellow strangers as children of heavenly parents, our true sisters and brothers, we will become equal to our task and bring forth fruits worthy of the Savior's name. Thank you.
2: You can sit down there. You sit there and see how you're facing that way. Socially distance. So you can take off your mask.
3: I don't want to show on my face. Okay. Whoa.
4: That's fine. You're socially distanced from me, so we don't have to. You're good. Thank you very much for that presentation. I thought it was really, really interesting. I thought it was good. And with that, we did have some technical problems, so I've asked our technical support people if they can play that sound clip, because I'm always interested in sound clips.
0: Fantastic.
4: So here we go. Here's the sound clip.

0: Thank you. Thank you. That was wonderful. Reminds me, I have to give a shout out with your conversation. I have to give a shout out to my son and daughter-in-law, who are both Hong Kong opera singers. So, okay. Yeah, they're based
1: in
0: Hong
1: fantastic.
0: Kong.
1: That's fantastic.
0: Yeah.
1: Are they singing Western opera or Chinese opera?
0: Western opera.
1: Western opera.
0: You know, they have to have the Western guy in some of the plays, in operas they have there, so they do that.
1: Right.
0: Yeah.
1: Fantastic.
0: Yeah, it's amazing. And we were able to visit with them in December and we saw the Filipinas in the chapel there, and it was an amazing experience. It was good. Mm. It was really good. So I do have some questions the audience has given to us, so this is your inquisition time. So the first question is, do you believe the removal of mention of polygamous wives in handbooks about the presidents of the church hinders or helps appropriate view of the role of women in the church? So when the presidents of the church handbooks came out, or the manuals came out a few years ago, the writer was telling me that many of the polygamous wives were not mentioned. Maybe some of the first wives were, but none of the other wives. Good, bad, what are your thoughts on that?
1: I think Claudia Bushman put it really well when she said, those women paid the price then, and they pay the price now. I think we should remember who they are. They made a huge sacrifice because they were trying to follow Christ and gain eternal life.
0: That's good. So what are your thoughts about the gender ratios of men and women in the New Saints volumes, and how does it compare with previous histories?
1: Right. So I did mention this in that last slide. So I think Saints is doing a fantastic job of trying to bring women into the stories. And what I love about Saints is that it, you know, you kind of have to spend a lot of time with someone to remember their name. And what I love about it is, you know, for example, like Louisa Pratt and the other characters in Saints, they come back over and over again. You check in with them throughout the whole volume, and that's really wonderful. So I gave my dad the five women from church history quiz, and he was able to do it by drawing on his newfound knowledge from having read Saints. So I think that the team is doing a great job, and they're really paying attention to this. It was Jed Woodworth who gave me the numbers that I use in my presentation, because they're paying attention to those numbers as well.
0: Excellent, yes. So the church history department has been very focused on bringing us women's stories recently, and it's wonderful. The curriculum department seems to lag behind. How can we move this knowledge into mainstream teaching instead of only in places we have to go looking for it?
1: Well, advising the curriculum department is way above my pay grade. But what I think we can do is we can, you know, in Latter-day Saint settings, we are usually the lay teachers. We are, in many ways, our own curriculum in our family home evenings, in our Come Follow Me discussions with our families, and even in Sunday school. You know, people bring in things that they've read or quotes that they like or other talks to supplement what's already there. So there's just so many resources out there, and I should have mentioned this in my presentation, but you know, some of them have been explicitly produced to remedy this thing, like The Witness of Women is a Deseret Book publication that talks about women in church history, so that when you're talking about church history, you'll have this great resource to plug women in at every single point. And there's some really cool experiences in that book that aren't, that we should all know about, because they're, you know, faith-promoting and awesome.
0: That's excellent. Here's another question. It says, Melissa, you have an impressively extensive scope of the church internationally, especially as it pertains to Asia and the Pacific. What more can you tell us about the growth, progress, and challenges of the church in the PRC that is not already known via the church news?
1: That's also way above my pay grade.
0: That's fine. While we can improve women representation in future publications, how can women better see themselves in ancient scripture canons such as the Book of Mormon?
1: That's a really good question. I think there's two answers to that. One is that it's just simply a fact there aren't a lot of stories about women in the Book of Mormon. Or, you know, Nephi's wife probably had a name, but it's hard to remember her because we just remember her as Nephi's wife. The second aspect of that, though, is people have done a really good job in kind of mining those stories. I really like just the children's book, the Girls Who Love God series, where it talks about women in the Book of Mormon. And they point out that there are women throughout the Book of Mormon. They're at the Waters of Mormon. They're there when King Benjamin speaks and they say, what's the desire of their hearts? So we can point them out and just be a little creative in how we tell those stories. We don't have to make things up. Clearly women were there. We just have to realize that they're there, but they don't have names, and do what we can to mitigate that.
0: Okay, very good. This is kind of a long question, but I'm going to read it anyway. So it said, I understand why we continue to talk about gender disparity in church history and society. I recognize that my wife and I are older, in our 60s, but we have seen in our lifetime how efforts to equalize the genders, at least in society at large, have led to greater emphasis on women's role in politics, business, leadership, etc., and has minimized their far more important role as mothers. This affects both genders, since men are one of the products and causes of these disparities. In spite of many of our 7 children having left the covenant path, my wife still feels that her greatest contribution was in being able to be a stay-at-home mom. How do we balance? No, long, long question.
1: So the question is asking, how do we balance emphasis on people's different roles?
0: Yeah, I think what they're saying is we're emphasizing leadership roles, business, politics of women, and it seems to have a de-emphasis on raising children, which is important for all of our children, both male and female. So how do we help women contribute more to society while still allowing and giving encouragement to be good mothers and wives and those types of things?
1: Right. Well,
0: I think that, at least that's how I'm interpreting his question. That's
1: right.
0: Obviously, yeah, anyway.
1: I guess I have 2 responses to that. I mean, number one, Thomas Jefferson, George Washington, Joseph Smith, Brigham Young, they were all fathers.
0: All fathers, yes. I was thinking that too.
1: The second thing is, I think President Hinckley's talk, which I quoted in my presentation, is relevant. He said, the whole gamut of human endeavor is open to women. You can make a contribution to society and build society. So I don't think that President Hinckley himself saw a contradiction there. He also was a father, and his being the president of the church didn't make him unable to be a father.
0: Okay, here's another question. As you've studied about the history of Christianity in China, what aspects of Christology have you found to be the most resonant with the non-Westerners, and what aspects seem to be the most difficult to understand?
1: Oh, that's a good question. He's talking specifically about Christology, not about religion. Did it say Christology?
0: They said Christology in their question.
1: Okay.
0: So I think that's not what you spoke about, but I think your bio piqued their interest.
1: The thing that most readily comes to mind is kind of the, let me just say it and it'll help me think through this. So the kind of negative, the gap in Christology that comes to mind is, from a kind of cultural Chinese point of view, there's not a really great word for sin. The word for sin, which we currently use in a Christian context in China, is zui, which can also mean like guilt or the bad thing you did or a debt, even, like some kinds of things can be like a, yeah, so it's like the guilt or the thing you owe or the bad thing. But it doesn't have this sense of this, you know, terrible moral toxin that drags you down and damns you forever. So, of course, Latter-day Saints don't really believe in sin in that exact same way either. But that's a difference. So, I think one of the things that's really important in the kind of Christology, in the Chinese Christian point of view, is Jesus' power to exercise, to heal, and to command the elements. His kind of charismatic power was very important and very resonant in a Chinese cultural context where there's so many different deities out there, so you would worship the deity that was able to do things for you and make your life better and protect you. And the True Jesus Church, for example, founded by Wei Enbo in 1917, which is very much like our church, but just in China, was popular at the very beginning because of their miracles of healing and tongues and exorcism that they practiced.
0: Okay, our time is up. So really, really appreciate your talk and appreciate the extra effort of you coming here. I know it was an extra effort on your part to come here today.
1: Thanks so much.
0: Thank you very much. We're going to be starting our next speaker in about 2 minutes.
2: 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The views expressed by the presenter should not be construed as official doctrine of The Church of Jesus Christ of Latter-day Saints, nor do they necessarily represent the official opinions of FAIR. 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We hope you enjoy this presentation.
3: We'd like to welcome Dr. Hugo Perrego. He received his BS and MS in Health Sciences from Brigham Young University, Provo, Utah, and a PhD in Genetics and Biomolecular Sciences from the University of Pavia, is that how you pronounce it? Pavia, in Italy, under the mentorship of Professor Antonio Toroni. And during the last decade, he's given nearly 200 lectures on DNA topics related to population, migrations, ancestry, forensics, and history, including LDS history. He's authored and co-authored a number of publications, including the recent Joseph Smith, The Questions of Polygamous Offspring, and the DNA Analysis in Craig Foster's Newell Bringhurst, The Persistence of Polygamy book. And there's more here in his bio that you want to read, but I'll just say Hugo is married to Jenna, and they have parents of four boys, and his presentation is Book of Mormon Genetics, A Reappraisal. So Hugo Perrego.
4: Four boys and a girl. She knows we forgot about her being trouble when I get back home. Okay, it's very good to be here. I'm very appreciative for FAIR to have given this opportunity to share some thoughts with you. Something will be new and more recent. Others will be things maybe some of you are already familiar. First of all, I'd like to make a little disclaimer. And I read recently on forum that deals with heavy

criticism against the church that my reason of living in Rome, I relocated in Rome during the past year, Rome, Italy, is that I've been exiled by the Mormon church to cover up for some findings that were going to be very uncomfortable for the church if they would have come out. And so I had to falsify my documents. I'm here under a disguise so that the church does not know that I'm actually here. So don't tell anybody in Salt Lake City. Okay, so here we are. We have a few thoughts that I'd like to share. If you like to read this in more details, in the book by edited by Robert Millet, No Weapon Shall Prosper, and I can endorse it since I don't make any money out of that. There is a treatise that covers some of the information that I will share today, so if you feel like you need to review your science, that's a good place to go. I think, in fact, it's a real cruel thing that we have a science presentation at the very end of a conference. So here is about the level of understanding of genetics of many of the people that like to discuss the issue of DNA and Book of Mormon. I have to admit, though, that my wife made a comment recently, said that since I earned my PhD, I had a lot more questions than I had before, and that's true. You know, I think most of you have experienced that the more you study about a subject, the more you realize how little you know about the subject and how much more there is to understand about it. With science and DNA, there's no difference. It's actually a very complex field. I'm not saying that I know everything about it, but if there is one thing I'm very confident is that my understanding of Native American genetics. When I was offered the opportunity to do my PhD, and I mentioned who my mentor was in the bio, I went there a little bit cocky, saying, you know, I have an idea what my dissertation, my research could be on, and I wanted to learn the new, some new type of DNA testing that were about to come in, becoming available. And my mentor said, well, why do you want to do the PhD with me then? You know, I am an expert, the world expert, on DNA and Native Americans. And so you should continue on with this work. So I wasn't planning someday to apply all this information in a context of Book of Mormon and help people understand the difficulty of some of the assumption that has been made. But I'm grateful that the path went that way. Was a path that I did not propose, but it was offered to me, and I'm glad to be here. But unfortunately, a lot of people, a lot of them are content with a very basic knowledge, almost a Reader Digest knowledge of what DNA is, and they feel like they are in authority to make pretty strong statements when it comes to the historicity of the Book of Mormon from a genetic point of view. And this is something that Paul McNabb here at FAIR sent to me just a couple of weeks ago. I don't subscribe to Sandstone magazine, so I don't get to read what's in there, but there's a comment here that he was asking me what I thought about it. And so here you can read it. I'm not going to tell you who wrote it, but it has it's a response to Michael Vinson's article, probably in a previous issue that I have not read. So I don't know what the context is for this comment, but I can tell you that this comment is wrong, and very wrong. And it says, unfortunately, Vinson has not kept up with advances in population genetics, well, probably the writer did, where scientists like Theodore Schur, which I actually know in person, and is a respectable scientist and researcher, but I have never seen a publication by him on nuclear DNA. Maybe it is the person that wrote this article has information about some stuff that's not been published, although I doubt it that Theodore Schur will reveal things that have to do with science to him that has not been published yet, because there is always somebody else get to it first, you know, before that. So we usually, the scientists, are pretty low-key when it comes to new stuff that we are doing until it's actually out there. We don't want it to, just for somebody else to take that. So anyway, so this Theodore Schur from Pennsylvania, Theodore Schur, now utilizes nuclear DNA, SNPs,
which no longer leave open a possibility that a small, successful, and somebody here needs to help me understand what does it mean to define the group of Lehi as successful. You know, I don't know, maybe they won the Israeli American Idol version there. I don't know. What does it mean to be a success? I don't know why Lehi was successful, but this person knows something. I don't know. And genetically unique group, which I also don't know what that means, because we don't know anything about the DNA of this group, so how do we know that they are unique, could be introduced into a larger population without detection. According to the scientists, that would include me, I guess, or maybe all of them except me, Native Americans are exclusively, notice the strength of the language, exclusively, what does that mean? What's the percentage? So, you know, 100%, right? There is no option. Exclusively Siberian. There is no longer anywhere for a successful population of Middle Easterners to hide in the Native American family tree. And then he cites this paper, and he puts the first portion of the title, doesn't put the full title in it. And so I went up, and I have every single paper on Native American DNA that has ever been published, including some advanced copies that are not even been published. One of the things I do, besides writing articles on DNA and population genetics, especially about Native American genetics, is that I'm a reviewer for the American Journal of Physical Anthropology. So that means that the editor sends article to me to see if there is good science in it before they get published. So I got to see some stuff beforehand. But here I'm going to have a hard time to read this when I do probably need... Here it is. Let's see if we can... You guys can see that probably a little better. But here is the full title. So remember, he was talking about nuclear DNA. Now, nuclear DNA is the DNA found in the nucleus, but what it's referenced to are the 22 chromosomes that have to do with the coding of pretty much all the genes that make up who we are. Now, the 23rd pair of chromosomes, we're going to see that in details later on, maybe I should have put the slide a little earlier. The 23rd pair of chromosomes is what determines the gender, and one of these two chromosomes can be the Y chromosome, which is the one that determines the male gender. So every male in this room has a Y chromosome, and that is on the 23rd set. It's the one that I used when I was identifying the children of Joseph Smith. And by the way, there are seven, Brian, that we have resolved together, actually, the last one. And so it's now an article, the one that he cited before on nuclear DNA is an article on Y chromosome DNA. So it's a completely different thing. It's a 2004 article. There was not even much nuclear DNA testing done back then. The science is 3 or 4 years old, and so it's completely citing, it's saying the apples and it's citing oranges here, or even broccoli. I don't understand your fruit. But if you read what the statement said, remember the strength of the language that was in the previous comment, and unfortunately it's been published, so people will read that. It says the analysis indicated that three major haplogroups denoted as C, Q, and R. And we'll talk more about what these haplogroups are during the presentation, but these are families of DNA. These are, if you take every male in the world and you sequence part of their Y chromosome, 60 million pieces long, you sequence part of it, you can place every single man within a family group of DNA, okay? They're called haplogroups. And when this group of scientists have done their study back in 2004 only on the Y chromosome variation observed in the America, they observed that C, Q, and R were present and accounted for 96% of Native American lineages. They purposely collected sample from individuals. They identified themselves as native, so I'm assuming they went on places where you find a higher concentration. They didn't go in the general population. They didn't go to New York City and collect the samples there and say, let's see how many of these people are native. No, they first identify who the natives were, and then look for the type of Y chromosome they had. And they find C, Q, and R, and they accounted for 96%, which leaves still a percentage of what?
4% of things that are not reported, and we don't know what they are and what they gather. But remember before what it says, it was exclusively, and it was talking about different type of DNA anyway. So Native American Y chromosome. Haplogroup C and Q were deemed, and notice the language the scientists use, you know, they're not that strong, you know, they always leave a little bit of room. The fact is that we don't know for sure, but we assume that that's the case, so they say we deem, to represent early Native American founding Y chromosome lineages. And when we talk about early Native American, we're talking about the first colonization of the American continent. So that's 15 to 20,000 years ago when the first Paleo Indians entered the American continent. So that is when C and Q probably arrived there. And then there is R. Say, however, most haplogroup R lineages present in Native Americans, most likely, again, you see the terminology that they use, came from recent mixture with European. What I say most likely, and if you like, there is not really way to know when they arrived, but we assume, and that's in the scientific community, that's where the assumption is made, that everything that looks like Old World arrived after Columbus, and everything that does not look like Old World has been there for 15, 20,000 years, and there is nothing in between. Okay, that is the general accepted theory, but it's not an enforced theory. It's basically what the studies concentrate on when scientists work on this type of information. I'll bring this up later on today. That was 2004. You know, actually, this would have been a better paper to cite from the person that wrote in Sunstone. This is from Nature, which is one of the top-notch science magazines, 2012, July 11. So that's pretty fresh news, you know, that just came out last month. Remember the conclusion actually here was, look at the title, you know, that was left out, point to a single recent entry of Native American Y chromosome in the Americas. When it says recent, they talk about 20,000 years ago. That's what recent is for scientists. And so here is this new study, a lot of scientists there, and Nature, top-notch, and they say, the people of the American has been the subject of extensive genetic, archaeological, and linguistic research. However, central questions remain unresolved. Okay, yet we have a single person in Sunstone that say what? You know, it's been resolved. You know, there is nothing that you cannot know now because of this type of testing. But there is a lot of questions we still don't know about the people in North America and for us that work in the field. And I'm grateful for that because it's exciting. It gave us a chance to collaborate, to research, to publish, to analyze new data, to try new technologies. I'll be out of things to do, you know, if I would not have, if all the answers were already available for Native Americans. So luckily the field is still wide and ready to harvest, right? In the Native American context and other populations as well. One contentious issue is whether the settlement occurred by means of a single migration or multiple streams of migration from Siberia. Again, why it says Siberia? Because that is where most of the research is done. Is you can, because of a molecular clock, you can discern DNA that is 20,000, 15,000, you know, even 10,000 years old. You can discern these lineages, and so it's something that is possible to do, to take DNA of Native American and take them aside from the rest of the world and understand that they are Native American. But when you look at things that are more recent, there has not been enough time in the history of humanity to differentiate other lineages as to know if something arrived in America 500 years ago, or if arrived 600 years ago, or if it's not that in 1492 when Columbus landed, automatically all the DNA changed that day, you know. So if we haven't found any DNA of Vikings in the Americas, and yet they were there for 400 years, and they were trading with natives between 1000 and 1400 AD. Presence of that, and yet has not been detected any Viking DNA there. And yet they had villages, they settled there, they lived, but they stayed, you know, by themselves. And then at some point they left. And so we don't know if they ever
mixed with local native population. But the truth is, if you would find that, how do you know that it's something that is 1,000 years old or is 300 years old? You know, you can't do that with DNA, because the molecular clock in, I told you, recent in DNA, in population genetics, what does it mean, 20,000 years? So 1,000 years is like talking about the same minute in an hour, okay? It's difficult to do. But yet, for some people, it's like, you know, it's a pretty straightforward answer. So here we show that Native American descent from at least three streams of Asian gene flow. The study before was one, now we're back to three. So what happened? Here is in the New York Times. After this article came out, the media covered it. Actually, the article in the media came out, you know, about the same time. There was an interview. And so the New York Times article for this Nature's article, dated July 7, 2012. And there are two individuals interviewed that are experts in the field of Native American, one Native American archaeology and one Native American molecular anthropology, so studies DNA for the study of Americans. And first, they say archaeologists who study Native American history are glad to have the genetic data, but also have reservation given that several of the geneticist conclusions have changed over time. This is a really important step forward, but not the last word, say David Meltzer of Southern Methodist University. You can go look him up with this guy. He wrote several books and articles about Native American and archaeology. And then noting that many migration may not yet have shown up in the genetic samples, you know, and we're kind of interested about these other migrations that have not shown up in the genetic samples, right? That's why I'm here today talking to you. And then Michael H. Crawford, who is a molecular anthropologist, which I quote a couple of times in the article in the book by Robert Miller, says, the paucity, so the scarcity of samples from North America and from coastal region made it hard to claim a complete picture of early migration has been attained. Okay, so can we answer all the questions about early migrations? Can we, do we have all the data that we need? Is the final word being said? Well, the experts in the field say no, and they say that as July 7th, and yet the article in Sandstone that you read said there is no more room to add to this thing. Okay, so if even scientists and archaeologists and linguistics and anthropologists feel like that DNA has not yet resolved things, and genetics go back and forth about one migration, three migrations, coastal route, central, a corridor among the two northern glaciers, you know, when did they get there, when and how and how many were there? You know, so is DNA a reliable tool to study population genetics? Does DNA speak the truth? The answer is yes. It's a strong yes. I mean, thousands of cases are resolved each year in a court setting through DNA testing. And you know that is through forensic cases, legal cases, paternity cases, thousands of them every month done, and on the basis of DNA only, almost in some situations. Population genetics is a strong field, a lot of evidence there too. But we have other limitations there, which I will show to you today. So the basic background to the history of Native American is that after the last ice age, the north part of the northern hemisphere, right here, was covered with ice. Temperatures were lower, sea level was lower, most of the water was trapped in an ice cap, North and Southern Hemisphere, and in the northern part it did affect the type of land that was available and the passages that early Homo sapiens had to move around. We're talking about 35,000 years ago, that's the date of the last ice age, you know, and there is strong evidence of this. There are islands in south of Alaska, the Aleutians, and they are not connected our days, and yet there are remains of mammoths on each of these islands, and so either you assume the mammoths were good swimmers, or that eventually at one point the land was connected so they could go there by foot. But same thing with humans.
there are evidence on both sides of Alaska and Siberia where there are human remains that can be dated to about 25, 30,000 years ago. And then eventually we think that as the Paleo-Indians, the ancestor of modern Native American, followed these large mammals for hunting, they eventually settled in little nomadic community, and because of worsening of the weather, eventually were trapped into a natural land bridge that used to connect Siberia to Alaska, which is now the Bering Strait. At that time, we refer to it as Beringia. It's a continental mass in size. It's huge. Was huge, but it's mostly now underwater. Just not shallow water now. You know, shallow as a few hundred feet, but it's not very deep in the area. And because of strong winds and in the area, snow never settled, so there was never glaciers that settled there. And we can see that from paleoecological evidence as well, and also from some deep water digging that has been done. Of course, all the evidence of any settlement is gone, so we can only assume there were people living there, and that's another assumption. But what is important is because people will probably survive there very much like Eskimos will live today in Alaska, fishing, hunting, probably a very small population growth because there were not that many resources, but they live in this area for thousands of years, and they were separated from any other population, from the previous Asian populations, and they had time in these thousands of years to develop their own mutation. DNA mutates every generation. We pass about 30 to 75 different DNA changes called mutation to any one of our children every generation. So over time, there is a lot of changes that is accumulated, and here you have thousands of years, so the DNA became quite different. But here what happened, so the ice melted, the Paleo-Indians entered into America, the land is pristine, large mammals, large prairies, eventually as you go, you move south. In fact, we published a paper early this year about Native American DNA in southern South America, like in Chile, Patagonia, the southern cone, and that shows through DNA evidence that in less than 1,000 years, which is not very much time, these Paleo Indians occupied or migrated, went from Alaska all the way down to southern South America. So they developed it. Probably there were millions of Native Americans, indigenous people, by the time Lehi arrived, or at least if you don't believe in Lehi, by the time of 600 BC, which is the dating of the migration in the Book of Mormon. But by that time, there were millions of people living in the America. They've been there for 15,000 years, and so that, and there was no competition, you know, with regards of fighting others for resources. You know, that's what happened in Europe instead, where Homo sapiens went there and they found Neanderthals, and there was competition for resources there, but not in the Americas. So very rapid spread, very rapid population growth, and that's the reality that probably Lehi found. That's the reality that Columbus and then eventually all the Europeans found after that. The impact, though, with Europeans was drastic because they did not come peacefully. They came to conquer, and because of disease and warfare and slavery, there was a huge population drop that started about 1492, which we define as a bottleneck event. And that was devastating. Michael Crawford, which I quoted earlier, estimates that 1 out of 25 original inhabitants survived the impact with Europeans. And that was not random, meaning that is not that in every village you would go, 24 people would die of disease or be killed and one survived. No, there were entire villages and areas that were completely decimated and no one survived there. And then eventually when things calmed down after a couple hundred years and the reservations were created or different laws were created, there was more tolerance and so on, there was a population growth again, a recovery.
but the new population, they represent only the genetics. So the population that we observe today, the Native Americans of today, only represent the genetics variants that were found in the survival of the European contact. We do not have a full picture of the original Native American DNA that was here before Columbus. And that is not a small thing. That is a very important thing in the context of understanding if we can ever demonstrate through genetic evidence that there was a group of Israelites here in the Americas. So one of the problems is the molecular clock, which I mentioned to you, discerning Old World DNA from New World DNA based on the last 2,000 or 3,000 years event. And another one is the fact that whatever DNA we find is not representing all the DNA that ever existed in America. Are we okay with this so far? Okay. So, I mean, I'm going to skip this. So these are the two quotes that I kind of mentioned from Michael Crawford. He wrote this book about the origin of Native Americans using DNA. And his conclusion is, you know, one of these of his statements is this population reduction is forever altered. There is no coming back. It's gone. The genetics of the surviving groups, thus complicating any attempts at reconstructing the pre-Columbian genetic structure of most New World groups. Okay, I should conclude my presentation right here because this statement explains it all, right? I mean, why are we keep, you know, Brian, before talk about the elephant in the living room, and in my mind, this DNA thing is another elephant in the living room, really. It's been blown out of proportion by individuals that do not understand the dynamics of the DNA, of the genetic that took place in this continent. I had to think about a second when I said this continent. I didn't remember if it was in Italy or if it was in the United States. That happened when you sleep 3 hours. So, this is another quote, genetic drift, which is what we just saw, has been a significant force, and together with a major population crash after European contact, has altered haplogroup frequencies and caused the loss of many haplotypes. Haplotypes are genetic signatures. That was published in 2008 by two experts, two leaders in the field of genetics and Native Americans. Now, one of the things that needs also to be taken in consideration is that our DNA, nuclear, Y chromosome, 22 chromosomes, so all the DNA that we have is about 3 billion pieces long. But we share 99.9% of that DNA with any living individuals on this planet. If you are a human, then you share 99.9% of DNA with me. Doesn't matter what your ethnicity is, where you come from. Here there is a little bit of an extreme, but you still have that 99.9% of DNA is identical. That's because in order for us to be human, we need to have some very specific instruction that needs to be that way. If your DNA has a mutation that causes something really weird to happen in the offspring, most likely that will result in a miscarriage, and there will never be offspring from that mutation. There will not be an adult that will carry that mutation. You will not see that mutation in future generations. So the nature of DNA is that it tends to somehow control how much difference can really come into our genome. So 99.9% means that if you have 3 billion pieces of information in every cell, 99.9% leaves room for 3 million differences between any two individuals, about one different every 1,000 genetic bases. It's like if all of us would have a book of 3 billion letters and we compare notes and we see one typo every 1,000 letters in those books, okay, and we all have that. This is important as we look at the type of DNA that is studied. So I mentioned to you we have the paternal Y chromosome inherited straight from the father. So Lehi would have contributed his Y chromosome to his posterity. We have mitochondrial DNA, which is another piece of DNA that is transmitted exclusively along the maternal line, and that's where the majority of DNA studies have been done in the past 20 years. That's where Simon Southernton have been hammering a lot with his book. It was published in 2004. That uses mostly mitochondrial evidence for his conclusions. And then everything here in between will be what is autosomal or nuclear DNA, and is not transmitted in a very straightforward and orderly fashion. So if we're looking for DNA
of Israelites in the America, we would be looking for either the Y chromosome of the males that came into the Americas. And here again, you're assuming that there was absolutely no surviving Jaredites, and we don't know much about the

I'm here. So they usually, critics kind of leave them alone. They focus mostly on Israelite DNA only, and then the Jaredites never existed. And another thing that I think is funny is that the Book of Mormon itself talks about these major wars that happened, and so more bottlenecks that would have happened right there with these people that were keeping the records, so more genetic loss that they admit in the Book of Mormon took place. You know, they don't talk about the loss of DNA, but when somebody dies, that the DNA goes with that person, you know. And so here we have, so either Sarai's mitochondrial DNA or whatever female was with them, so probably Ishmael's daughter, and then Lehi's Y chromosome, and Ishmael Y chromosome, and Joram Y chromosome. That's pretty much all the people that we know were in that party. So that's what we will be looking for. But do we know what they look like? Is there any record whatsoever anywhere to know what this DNA would look like as we look for that? And now there is also new autosomal DNA that, you know, in the sandstone say, now, you know, we know it. There is no more doubt. So here again is that is a Y chromosome tree. Native Americans, the Y chromosome belong to the family of C or Q. These are the DNA tests that you would have to run to know if you belong to these branches. If you test positive for them, that means you are C or Q. If not, that means you belong to another part of the tree. This is how Y chromosome, the family tree of Y chromosome is structured. C and Q are interesting because they are the only two that are linked to Native Americans. That's what the only one that have been observed in Native Americans. You also find in other parts of the world though, but the one in the Americans have been there for so long isolated that they have developed some unique characteristics. So even within the Q or the C families, there are some branches where you have a little bit of difference from the C in Asia and a little bit of difference from the C in Native Americans. So what we are saying here, it's not that Native Americans' paternal lines descend from Asian paternal line. We are saying that they share a common ancestor they are related to. There's a difference between, say, this is the ancestor and this is descend from it, or the two are similar and there is affinity and they have a common background, because that reconstructed the common background becomes a much harder hypothesis to test. And there is a couple distribution maps. The darker the area, the more the frequency of that particular lineage is found. And again, we're talking at the higher level, not the sublineages. So you see that almost 100% of Australian Aborigines belong to Upper Group C, Central Asia C, but you have a little bit in North America, and then you have a little bit in Eastern Europe and Central Asia, absolutely absence in Africa and in Western Europe. And hopefully we'll get to another thing about Upper Group C in a little bit. Upper Group Q, same thing, that's the paternal lineage identified with Native American, that's the most of the rest of the continent. If you are, for scientists, if you are a Native American and your paternal line is pure, you should be either a Q or a C, and Q is mostly of the Amerind population. C is mostly found in Eskimos and other northern indigenous populations. So this is interesting because, and I hope I can make this point fairly clear. And I use as an example blood type O, which if you know anything about blood types, the most rare blood type is type O. Okay, if you look at every person in the world, that would be the less frequent that you would observe in the world population. And yet 100% of people in South America have a blood type that is O. Okay, so that is what is called a founder effect, where you might have a small group of people arriving to a pristine land where no one else was there, and then multiply, and they're all type O, so maybe there were a minority in the place they came from, but in the new land there is no one to mix with, and they become the majority. Does that make sense? And so same thing happened here with these lineages. You can see for haplogroup Q that you actually have it in many different places, including a little bit in the Middle East and other parts of the world. And so you could totally assume, I mean, it's

0: assumption. I'm not trying to say that that is true, but if only a small group of people from the Middle East belonging to upper group Q comes to an empty continent, then you find upper group Q everywhere over here too, you know, so they can go this way and this way. I'm just saying that I don't think that's the case, but that's what you will see with finding effect. So when somebody says it's a typical DNA of a typical area, it's not always true. It might have not been typical in the areas they were. It could have been very rare. So Lehi could have belonged to a very rare lineage in for the Middle East, like haplogroup R, for example, which is fairly rare in the Middle East, but it's more common in Europe. And then by arriving there, it might have success in propagation. So you find more R now in America than you would in his native land. Does that make sense too? Are you sleeping? Okay, that's okay. Wake up for the conclusions. And then you can go home and say that you know how the stripes on the shorts are inherited. Here is a little summary, but the point here is this one. So Q is the major lineage that you saw everywhere in the slide of frequency. Now here you have the sub-branch that is found in the Americas. So to be a Native American is not enough to be Q. You have to be a Q1A3A, and that's the place where you would find that is common in indigenous people in the Americas. Interestingly, the sister clade, meaning if you have a family tree, a pedigree chart, and you look at that tree, you have parents, grandparents, you know, you can go back in a direct line, but you can also look at a sideline, and so you can see first cousin, second cousin, third cousin. So when you look at that and I ask you, who is the closest related person to you at your generation level, what would you answer? It's first your siblings, right? And then the next will be the first cousin, right? And third cousin. Well, you can build a tree with DNA the same way, and when you look at it, the closest cousins of Native American DNA turns out to be actually this lineage. You see that the last letter is different, so they are very close on the tree. And where is that detected? It's detected in the Yemenite Jews, you know, and so, you know, I don't know, maybe there are differences, but when somebody said there is absolutely no evidence of Old World DNA, but you also have to look at how the DNA of the Native American is related to other DNA in other people of the world, and if they tend to cluster closer to another group, then maybe there is something to it that is worth of investigation, or maybe leave some door open. Mitochondrial DNA is the maternal line, so Saraya's DNA, the woman, the previous study, in fact the one that were reported in Samuel Sargenton book, mostly focused on a small region of the mitochondrial genome called the control region, and it's a limited study. I don't have the time to show you why it's limited, but most of the studies that have been done in the last decades that focus on the sequence of the complete genome of mitochondrial DNA, so the blue part right here is what was done in the past, in the 90s, and still some papers today just focus on that one, on that part. We published a paper this year where we analyzed the mitochondrial DNA control region of 1,500 Panamanians to study the history of Panama. And in that paper, we also did some complete sequences to find out to answer some specific questions, but the majority of the data, because it's a lot cheaper, faster to produce, was the control region. But when you do the whole sequence, you obtain the highest level of molecular resolution at the mitochondrial level, and you can answer questions that have to do with, you can fine-tune some of the information you had before. And here we have what in the 1990s they were able with a smaller part of the mitochondrial DNA, they were able to identify four major lineages, A, B, C, D, and they were also found in Asia, so in the early 90s, and that's kind of like what I think Samuel Sargenton jumped on early when he wrote that book and his conclusion. There was no difference between ABCD in America and ABCD in Asia. That's saying they are the same. That was the thing they were saying there, it's the same DNA. And it seems like everyone that they tested in the Americas belonged to one of these four. There was nothing else, therefore, no Israelite DNA, no Old World DNA. Book of Mormon is not true. But eventually, later on in the 90s, they found another group, the haplogroup X. You heard that famously and infamously about the whole theory of Old World DNA in the Americas. And there is some truth to it about Old World DNA in America with haplogroup X, but again, it's not a testable hypothesis in my opinion. Thesis was done when the level of resolution of testing was lower, early 90s, when we start looking at the complete sequences. So we're going now toward the end of the last decade, 2007 here, for example. We start seeing that the lineages were no longer the same ones that you see in America, in Asia, but they were unique to the American continent. There were some important differences, so there was a coalescence between Asian lineages and Native American lineages, which means that they share a common ancestor, and where the ancestor lived we don't know, but you can no longer say that they are derived from Asia. You cannot say this came from Asia, haplogroups. You know, the haplogroups in Asia are different enough from the one in America to say that they share a common ancestor, but they are not descended one from the other. In the meantime, other lineages were discovered. We published a paper earlier this year about this rare haplogroup C4C. I did another one on haplogroup X2A and D4H3 a couple years ago. And the funny thing was this, that 96% or so, 95-96% of Native American mitochondrial lineages belong to these four groups or their sublineages. But they're present in so many places at such a high frequency that it's hard to detect any information about the migration history. At least in the past, there was not enough DNA to detect migration history patterns. So we had to go to lineages that were represented in less than 1% to actually see the pattern that these early Paleo-Indians, again we're talking about 15, 20,000 years ago, followed. And that's what the scientists are focusing on. Again, 15, 20,000 years ago, there are not studies that have been designed to test DNA divergence, DNA variation in the last 2,000, 3,000 years. Why? Because there is not enough time for this variation to come up. Okay? Molecular clock is not that fast. It's fast, but we're talking about 5,000 years, 6,000 years to differentiate these lineages. Here you have the tree of mitochondrial DNA. You see the Native American lineages, and then you have X2A in between. And the X2A. They all nested and related to Asian groups, but then you have the X2A that is actually nested closer to old world lineages, and I'll take a couple minutes to talk about that. Today we know that there were at least 15 lineages, founding lineages for Native American mitochondrial DNA, and again, this is probably a very small percentage of all the original mitochondrial line that existed due to genetic drift and bottleneck, which I cover in my article, but you can look it up very quickly online what they are. But we also mentioned, maybe you were sleeping, but those are very, bottleneck and genetic drift are extremely powerful forces that play in population genetics. And you know that somebody doesn't know what they're talking about when they dismiss them. Okay, that it never happened, it's not important, it's not relevant, you should see Israelite DNA. And the answer is, if you do that, then I'm not even going to talk to you, because you're not playing by the rules, you know? And you need to consider that. So this is the surviving lineage. Here I want to focus on a paper that was published in 2010, when the complete genome of Neanderthal, from Neanderthal remains, was sequenced and published. We already had the one from humans, and now we are able to produce those faster and at cheaper cost, complete 3 billion sequences produced for humans. But now we can also do that for archaic hominids, and we can compare modern humans, Homo sapiens, with other species. Denisovan is one of them. The Neanderthal was the first one that came out. But I love what the scientists wrote in their article, because it has a lot of relevance in an aspect that we probably did not spend time to think from a genetic point of view when thinking about the Israelites that came to the America. It says, we detected gene flow from Neanderthals into modern humans, but not reciprocal gene flow, meaning that when you compare DNA from us, modern humans, to Neanderthals, you find a little percentage of Neanderthal DNA in Homo sapiens, but you don't find Homo sapiens DNA in Neanderthals. So that's breeding. Okay, so what do you expect from breeding? That there will be equally present that DNA in, you know, is either completely absent in both species or is present in both species. But it's not. Why? Because the Neanderthals were living in Europe. They were acclimated, that's how you say acclimated, to the temperature, the weather, the diseases, the way of living, the eating of Europe for thousands of years. And the Homo sapiens come and is not such a strong competitor from a genetic point of view. What happens when you mate, you have offspring, but if the offspring has a predominant, the predominance of gene from the parent that is Homo sapiens, those genes are not as strong in their environment, while the fitness in the Neanderthal is stronger because there already been a natural selection, so all the weak gene has already been wiped out. So you got the stronger individual. So the mating, the moving of genes is unidirectional. What does it mean? Think about somebody that has lived in Israel all his life, generation after generation, thousands of years, and they're used to the dry climate, to eating dates, to travel on camels or whatever that is, you know, and there is a natural selection. Those that live in that world can live in that world. I'll go there, I'll die after a day, you know. I'll go to sub-Saharan Africa and I'll die in 2 hours. I'll go to Arizona, I'll die in 1 hour, you know. And so your body, you know, why certain people can do that, you know, and others not, you know, the sweating, the breathing, the size of your nose, all these things are genetic things that make you a better fit for a particular environment. Not better absolutely, but better for the environment. And that's the natural selection that took in place. You got Native Americans' genes being there for 20,000 years in the Americas. They are, you know, used to that type of environment, the food and everything. And then there is mating with this Israelite group. You still have offspring, but the offspring that will have a greater success rate in having children on their own, in propagating their genes later on, are the ones that have the genes that are from the local population. The colonizing population, as it says in this paper, and by the way, this is probably the most serious group of scientists you can find out there, and you notice I'm not there, so I'm going to tell you something. But, you know, that says that, it exactly talks about this one. So it has been shown that when a colonizing population encounters a resident population, even a small number of breeding events along the way front of expansion into the new territory can result in substantial introduction of genes into the colonizing population. In this case, the colonizing population would be the Israelite family. This is another wonderful article when they found these individuals in Greenland preserving permafrost, so there was some soft tissue, some hair, and you could do genetic testing. It would be awesome if we would find Lehi in permafrost, you know, case done, right? But you can't, you know. So there are these events are very rare when you can find the actual remains of something that is dated between the arrival of Europeans back to the first arrival of Paleo-Indians 20,000 years ago. We were talking about the difficulty in identifying new genetic lineages between the time range. So here is the case of somebody that whose DNA, whose carbon dated of these remains are dated, if I remember right, between 5 or 10,000 years ago, so within the time frame. But it's a rare case of finding someone like that. You just can't find anyone in that situation. They did the DNA test, and it looks like these guys did not come from Beringia, but they actually came around the Arctic Pole. You know, they were able to do some island hopping onto glaciers and eventually settle in Greenland and other parts of northern North America. And so here you see a red line, they identify, you know, you see the Beringia up here, that's the first Paleo-Indians 20,000 years ago. Now you see probably some other possibility coming in from North Asia, not Eastern Asia, now from North Asia through the Arctic Pole, into the America. And this is what was saying about this migration by another population, respected population geneticist from Stanford. He says the models that suggest, or anyone, anyone that would suggest that a single one-time migration are generally regarded as idealized systems, like an idealized gas in physics. But there may have been small amounts of migration going on for millennia, and just because researchers put a date on when ancient human crossed the Bering Bridge the first time, does not mean that it happened once and then it stopped. Okay? And this kind of goes in what critics think is a cop-out, saying that the absence of evidence is evidence of absence. You know, here you have population geneticists, they're telling you that to think that other migratory events never happened just because you cannot find the evidence does not mean that they never happened. You know, in this case, you have an example that we were able to find somebody else, but how many more? We don't have the DNA or the remains that we can test to prove them. And I'd like to give you an example. I know we're running out of time, and maybe I'm using as an excuse so you don't give me any questions. But I don't know. So I belong to a particular Y chromosome, and I want to show you this because I think it's important when it comes to nuclear DNA. But I belong to haplogroup C. I'm Italian. So if you are familiar with basic geography, Italy is in Western Europe, right? We're still there last time I left. And you see that there is absolutely no presence of haplogroup C, Y chromosome haplogroup C in Italy. But when I was tested, I belong to haplogroup C. And I know that for many generations on my paternal line, I'm Italian. And C is just not present there. It's Asian. So how in the world I became Asian, and on the paternal line, how did I inherit the Y chromosome? And a conclusion was that by a professor at Stanford University specialized on Y chromosome, said that perhaps is a legacy of an invasion. And I read on a Mormon forum that people said that my Y chromosome is from Genghis Khan. It's not, it's Attila the Hun. Genghis Khan never made it to Italy, but Attila the Hun was able to go all the way to northern Italy with his troops, and that's where my family come from. And as you know, barbarians, when they went on their military endeavors, they did not bring along their wife and children. They just took care of them on their way as they were moving forward. You know, the plundering, the raping, and so on. Or maybe some stayed behind. You know, had a family. Who knows? But very small permanent presence of Asians in Italy. We have typical frequent European haplogroups there, but mine is unique. And to show you again that it doesn't mean that if you come from one place, you need to have a specific type of DNA. You find any type of DNA in any places, you just find them at different frequencies. In the Middle East, you find all sorts of Y chromosome mitochondrial DNA, not just the typical or the unique that some of the critics like to just say that's the only one that is there. But why I want to point this out, first of all, we're talking about here about 1,500 years of generations where every procreation event resulted in having at least one son. That's pretty unique, because most of the times these genetic lines stop because somebody just stopped having either a son or a daughter, so you don't have any more mitochondrial DNA or Y chromosomes. It's just you by chance. You know, not all of you have sons, and not all of you have sons and daughters. Some of you might just have sons, and some of you just might have daughters. So in this case, you know, if there was this invasion 1,500 years ago, I still have that C. But when you look at my nuclear DNA, the one that supposedly is revealing all the answers, I am what? 100% European. This test look at 1 million SNPs, this one that I took on myself, 1 million SNPs out of the 3 million that we different from person to person. So it's a very high resolution test, you know, and it finds absolutely nothing that is Asian. Why? Because whatever ancestor I had that was Asian, it quickly lost their nuclear DNA in the future generations. It disappeared. Okay? We lose 50% of our autosomal DNA at every generation. Each one of my kids have 50% of my DNA. When they have their own children, it will become diluted to 25% and then 12% and then actually become by chance. So even within three or four generations, like, I can have descendants that are genealogically related to me, but they have absolutely no DNA to show that I was their ancestor within three or four generations. Okay? And here is a chart that shows how quickly you lose the DNA, you know, as you move away from your close relatives. Here we're talking about identifying a small group of seafarer individuals coming to the Americas and leaving a genetic signal that is easily detectable in today's population after 26 years and discern that from modern DNA in the Americas. It is an interesting study that actually has just, I put that on my blog on my website, which is josephsmithdna.com, not josephsmithpolygamy.com, otherwise you go to a different place. And you're like, what is this stuff? But, you know, that's Brian's great work. But if you're bored and you need some stuff to read, so I talk about this study, and they found recently, this is a 2010 study, a unique lineage in Iceland that predates the arrival of Europeans in the Americas. Now, the previous knowledge was that this lineage called C1, diversify in Beringia, and so there are some C1 lineages in the Americas and some C1 lineages in Asia, but they are different. So there is a C1A in Asia, C1B, C and D in Americas. So they thought that happened all over Beringia. Now they find a C1E in Iceland, and scientists are like, what the heck? You know, how did he get there? Which route did he follow? Did these people walk along the ice cap in North America and connect North America and Europe? Was these Vikings taking natives back and then they were there for a long time and they diversified? But, you know, we're really talking about 1,000 years. How do you explain that? They found a partial sequence that looked like a C1E also in Germany. So did they go from the old world up to Iceland and then eventually into the Americas? How they connect? The point is, it seems to me that every time there is a new paper that comes out, there are more questions to ask than questions that are answered. Haplogroup X, and I'm going to close on this one, and I know some people might really like this one, but and probably going to walk away just with that and misquote me. And then I'm going to say that Hugo Perrigo endorses haplogroup X, but I don't, and I'm going to say that right now, because I don't know what the DNA of the Leites was. I don't know if it was haplogroup X, but what I want to point out is to anyone that says there is no old world DNA in the Americas, and that is, and the critics especially like to think that haplogroup X in North America, which is mitochondrial lineage, came from the Altai region right here in Central America. In Central Asia, and so this group came there, but you see how little this group, and then a comparison of the lineages actually show that this one in America is much older than the one in Asia, so this cannot be the ancestor to that, but they share probably a common ancestor. Then you find that in Europe, in the Middle East, and you find that in Northern Africa, and the highest frequencies are found both in the Middle East and in Northern North America. Now, there are some people that like the limited geography story in the Great Lakes to say that is evidence, and it's not true. We don't know. Again, we don't have Leite DNA. But this is, for the critics, something to ponder. When you look at this tree, which is very complex about haplogroup X, and here is in red down here, you see what the haplogroup X of Native American looks like. The closest match phylogenetically, so the closest relative on a phylogenetic tree is found in Iran. Okay? Now here there is an explanation, say the Native American specific clade X2A, that was from this paper in 2003 from this group of scientists, appears to be defined by 5 mutations, 3 in the coding region. Coding region mutation code for genes, they don't change very fast, they're very conservative. If you find a shared common mutation in the coding region, most likely come from a common ancestor, so you cannot exclude the relationship between these two. I see Scott coming closer to me with a gun, so I need to hurry up with this. So, 3 in the coding region, and these are the 3 of them, and 2 in the control region. And then it says, we survey our old world haplogroup XMT DNA for the 5 diagnostic X2M mutation and found a match only for transition at 12397, which is a very conserved mutation in a single X2A sequence from Iran. In a parsimony tree, so the most conservative approach is that the 2 of them share a common ancestor. How did one get there and the other one's there? Well, this is not it. A recent paper found that 3 additional samples in Egypt among Bedouins, they also share that common mutation. So it's not a case. Some people are arguing it's probably just a coincidence. You know, you find that mutation in both places due to chance. It just happened coincidentally. And yet now you start finding a whole population that has this mutation, Egypt, Iran, and they are the closest relative to our X2A in the America. So is that old world DNA in the America? Of course there is. You know, we saw the Y chromosome, it has some Q relationship, the X is there, and you know, this was, and I'm going to close with this one, is something that was published recently in the media, and everybody started looking at that and jumping for joy, at least within the some in the Mormon circles, because look at the title, Israeli researchers found a group of Colorado Indians that have genetic Jewish roots. Oh, wow, the Book of Mormon is true. You know? But we don't know. We don't know because they can't really date the common DNA accurately. And they say that it's probably 600 years old, the convergence, so it's a little bit before Columbus. It could be longer. We don't know really the dynamics. It could be Spaniards, which is probably most likely what it is, Spaniards, early Spaniard colonizers to the Americas that had this mutation, that these were like descendants of Jews in Spain, and then they went on to America, interbred with Native Americans, and showed that. So this is what the media reports. This is what the title of the actual paper is, and you see a little bit of the same thing you saw in Sandstone. You know, you read something you like, and you like to I don't know how to say, you know what I'm trying to say, right? You make a sensational thing, right? And I don't do well with words that have more than 3 syllables. And so here he is, everybody's just jumping for joy, saying, yeah, hooray, you know, we found the proof. But these are my close points. You know, first of all, we don't know what Lehi is. And that should close the matter right there. If we don't know the very DNA you're searching for, you can have it right there under your nose and not be able to recognize it. We need to have the DNA of the very people we are looking for. Otherwise, it's like a forensic case where you got a crime scene, you can collect the DNA of the whole United States of America, and you have this database with you know, the DNA of everybody is, but if you don't have the DNA of the perpetrator right there on the crime scene, how are you going to find your perpetrator, right? That's how simple it is. You should close the matter right there with point one, but there is more. You know, scientists have not said the last word on genetics. They're still studying the DNA of Native Americans. They're still disagreeing, and there are still new things coming out, and sometimes they raise more questions than answers. No one has proposed, everybody is ready to point out what we know about it, and that we cannot find this DNA from old world in America, but I want to challenge someone to say, okay, tell me how we're going to develop a research, design a research, and test an hypothesis about identifying DNA of old world that is pre-Columbia for a few hundred years before Columbus, and find a way to distinguish that from that of the old world. How can you do that? How can you say somebody's pre-Columbian and somebody's post-Columbian within such a short time frame? There is a difference between the first migration, the 15,000 years ago, the Siberian migration, where everybody is pointing their fingers to, is focusing on, including scientists, because that's something you can test, you can design a research and test, but that's what the critics use to combat and attack the historicity of the Book of Mormon. But the reality is no one is focusing on more recent migrations if they took place. The fact that DNA does not show up, the fact that DNA disappears over time is not a magic trick. It happened. You saw that I don't have any Asian nuclear DNA. It has not survived, and yet you know that there was an Asian ancestor because its Y chromosome has survived. And Y chromosome and mitochondrial DNA can survive for thousands of years if there is successful propagation of the particular DNA marker, while nuclear DNA can disappear, or vice versa. Nuclear DNA and mitochondrial DNA, Y chromosome, are subjected to the same genetic forces, population genetic drift and bottlenecks as any other systems. It works the same. It's no one stronger than the other. There is DNA of old world in the Americas. We just don't know how it got there, and we don't know how it's related, where is the common ancestor, and we don't know if it's Lehi's DNA, because we don't know what Lehi's DNA is. But I show you with the X2 and with the Q that there are lineages that are related to old world, closely related to old world DNA than Asian. If you want to play population geneticists, you have to play by the rules. That's important, okay? So don't play otherwise. And beware of anyone that advocates DNA as the ultimate, final, and conclusive proof against or in favor of Book of Mormon historicity. If somebody come to you and say this is it, then you know they don't know what they're talking about. You know, and you can settle the matter right there. Genetic data first to produce evidence weighting credibility in favor of or against the historicity of the Book of Mormon. Thank you very much.
1: Take a look, yeah, just one minute. That was before your conclusion, so maybe you can't already.
0: Okay, much of the research you cite focuses on how many migration of Asian across the Bering Straits or Beringia took place, one, three or more, but this doesn't seem to have anything to do with whether migration took place from the Middle East by transoceanic journey. So I hope I answered that with my, I addressed that. You just can't find that those recent ones. How have Native Americans reacted to scientific evidence of their origins? They do not like it, and that's why it's another problem. You can't test out of the survival Native Americans, those that have survived the bottlenecks, there is a lot of diffidence against white scientists, if you will, in North America, specifically in Canada and United States, there are laws prohibiting testing of Native Americans. So we might not even be able to get to samples. And when you find that you cannot dig samples, you cannot dig also remains in Native American cemeteries. And if you do, there is like a call a restitution act or something in place where you have to turn them over. So most of the study are actually done with Northern North Americans like Alaska Eskimo and Aleuts, and Central and South America, where there's not been such bitter feelings, you know what I'm talking about, right? Can you share any of your future plans for research in these areas? Look at my I put everything that I publish, either a reference, a link, some thoughts, even comments on some of the papers that come out on my website called josephsmithdna.com. If most of the Semitic DNA was wiped out by disease, well, that's already an assumption. How do we know that was Semitic, or what is Semitic DNA, you know? How do we reconcile what Joseph Smith's proclamation say about American Indians being the descendants of those remnants? I explained to you, you can be genealogically related, but not necessarily genetically related. Even when the Book of Mormon said that the Lamanites were, Lamanites were the principal ancestors of modern Native American. You can be a principal ancestor, meaning you have a predominant role genealogical. You can be a patriarch, you can be a priesthood leader, you can be a king, but it doesn't mean that genetically there is any evidence that you ever existed, even after few generations. And I can show you many examples of that, but I show you that with my Asian ancestry. The DNA disappeared quite rapidly, and so it's just a random thing, you know, and especially if you have a small group coming in, their DNA most likely will be wiped out due to natural selection, but doesn't mean that these people never existed. You know, if you only have daughters, and I'm studying the Y chromosome of your descendants, I will never find you. Well, you come to me and say, you know, I don't exist. You know, well, you don't exist. From a genetic point of view, you don't exist. Okay?
1: Thank you very, very much.
2: This is Fair Issues on the Mormon Faircast. This week's article is entitled How a Seer Stone Helped in the Book of Mormon Translation by Michael R. Ash, read by Stephen Denfley, Jr. This and other articles by Michael Ash can be found at DeseretNews.com. This article was used by permission of the author and the Deseret News. Last week, we talked about the frontier treasure-digging environment in which Joseph Smith lived and how his own pre-prophet worldview was shaped by that environment. As we've discussed in past articles, Joseph, like any other prophet, was a fallible human with preconceived ideas, opinions, and assumptions who was divinely called to an important role. Worldviews don't change immediately or all at once. God reveals His Word line upon line, and those who listen can enlarge their understanding of truth a little here and there as they are willing to grasp new concepts. In approximately 1819, Joseph borrowed a seer stone from a friend to find another whitish seer stone in an iron kettle.

25 feet underground. Then, in 1822, Joseph found a brown stone while digging a well for Willard Chase. In Joseph's world, the ability to use a seer stone to see the location of lost objects was a gift from God. Joseph, his family, and many of his associates believed he had this gift. Martin Harris recounted an incident when he literally lost a needle in hay, shavings and straw, and asked Joseph to find it with his seer stone. In a manner common to frontier diviners, Joseph put his seer stone into the bottom of a hat and then put his face into the hat, obscuring all ambient light, and somehow was able to see something in the stone. Martin watched Joseph closely to see that he did not peek from out of the hat. According to Martin, "Joseph reached out his hand beyond me on the right and moved a little stick, and there I saw the pin, which he picked up and gave to me. I know he did not look out of the hat until after he had picked up the pin." We don't know how Joseph was able to do this, and we don't know what his success rate was for finding lost or hidden objects. The important thing is that Joseph believed he was able to find lost objects, and that this gift was granted him by God. When Joseph received the plates and the Nephite interpreters, the interpreters would have seemed both familiar and peculiar. Familiar in that they were stones that could be used as tools to see things as shown by God. Peculiar because they were used to translate a strange text. We don't know what instructions Joseph received in utilizing the interpreters, but it seems that he may have been on his own to figure them out. Since they were shaped like glasses, Joseph apparently tried to use them, at least initially, as one would use spectacles. This proved to be difficult, however, because the lenses were set wider than Joseph's eyes and caused eye strain. Apparently, Joseph likened the interpreters to a seer stone, and according to Martin Harris, tried to use them in the bottom of a hat, but found they were too big to fit. Somewhere during the early stages of translating, Joseph tried his seer stone and found that they, like the Nephite interpreters, could serve as a tool for receiving the Book of Mormon translation. Once Joseph used his seer stone for translating, he never went back to divining. Martin Harris, Joseph's first scribe during the translation process, wanted to test the veracity of Joseph's seer stone and related the following incident. During a break from translating, the two men would sometimes go to the river and throw stones. Once, Martin found a rock that closely resembled Joseph's seer stone, and when the prophet wasn't looking, switched the stone with the one in the hat. When the translation resumed, Joseph paused for a long time and then complained that he was unable to see the translation. Martin confessed to switching the stones because he wanted to, quote, "stop the mouths of fools," who said that Joseph merely memorized material and repeated it back to Martin. Eventually, Joseph dictated 116 pages of text. Martin begged Joseph to let him take the pages to show his wife, who was skeptical of the entire venture. After repeatedly petitioning the Lord, who initially told Joseph no, Martin took the pages to his wife and ended up losing the translation. Joseph was reprimanded, and the Lord took away the plates, the interpreters, and Joseph's ability to translate. When the plates were restored, so was Joseph's gift, and the remainder of the Book of Mormon was likely translated by way of the seer stone. More on the Book of Mormon translation in the next issue. 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Post a link on your blog and Facebook page and tell your friends about us. Questions or comments about this episode can be sent to podcast@fairlds.org or join the conversation at fairblog.org. Michael R. Ash is the author of the book Shaken Faith Syndrome, Strengthening One's Testimony in the Face of Criticism and Doubt, as well as the book Of Faith and Reason, 80 Evidences Supporting the Prophet Joseph Smith. Both books are available for purchase online through the Fair Bookstore. Music for this episode was provided courtesy of Lawrence Green. The opinions expressed in this podcast are not necessarily the views of The Church of Jesus Christ of Latter-day Saints or of Fair.

0: I'm Julianne DeLynn Hatton, and you're listening to Faith and Reason on the Mormon Faircast. This series will discuss the prophet Joseph Smith and the authenticity of the gospel he restored. I'll be speaking with Michael R. Ash, author of the book of Faith and Reason, 80 Evidences Supporting the Prophet Joseph Smith. Welcome, Michael Ash.
1: Hi, Julianne.
0: This evening, we'll be talking about two chapters that are in your section, Doctrines, from the book of Faith and Reason.
1: Yes.
0: They're Plain and Precious Things, is what you call the first chapter, and the Closed Canon is also the second chapter.
1: Yes, they're closely related topics.
0: Let's begin by talking about plain and precious things, and we can't do that without first describing Nephi's vision of the Tree of Life.
1: Yeah, Lehi, first of all, had this vision where he saw the Tree of Life, and he shared the information with his family. And Nephi felt like, wow, this is fascinating, and I want to learn more. And so he prayed that he would also have the same vision. And he had the same vision, but saw things that Lehi hadn't seen. And obviously, Lehi had seen things that Nephi didn't see either. And as kind of a side note on this, I think that this particular instance gives Latter-day Saints a great example of how we should view revelation. You know, the prophets receive revelation for the direction of the church, but it would behoove us to seek our own spiritual confirmations on the things that we're taught. And so we should follow Nephi's example and turn to the Lord and pray whenever there's revelations that we don't understand, so that we receive confirmation. We have that direct communication with Heavenly Father ourselves, so we can accept these revelations wholeheartedly and really get behind them. And it's interesting that Laman and Lemuel, they complained to Nephi. They said, you know, how come you had this revelation and saw this vision while we didn't? And Nephi said, basically, because I asked. You know, I went to the Lord and wanted to know, and they didn't ask. And so I think, like I said, for members of the church, it's a great example of how we should seek our revelations to confirm the things the prophets are telling us, so that it can strengthen us. So having said that, the Tree of Life vision, and we've talked about this before a little bit, because it has a very ancient context in it, but basically there was this path that led to the tree, and people followed it and went off sometimes in the darkness and lost their way. And then if they came to the tree, there was this fruit, which was the love of God. And then Nephi saw more that kind of tied into this love of God. And he saw that the Savior was going to come, and that, could be born of Mary, and saw a little bit what was going to happen with the church under Christ's mortal leadership, and that he was going to have 12 apostles, and that the scriptures were going to be a record of this. And this is where it kind of ties into this chapter now, is that in 1 Nephi chapter 13, verses 20 through 26, as Nephi is describing this vision, he says that after the apostles were basically hunted or killed, that they were persecuted after Christ died, that the scriptures were taken, and that some of the gospel was taken away, that many, as Nephi says, that away from the gospel of the many of the Lamb, many parts which are plain and most precious. So from this book, Nephi saw that some of the things that were important were going to be lost.
0: Why is this important?
1: Well, because we know, and scholars know this as well, that we do not have all of the material that Christ would have taught or that the apostles would have taught. And so there are things that are missing. And, we look back on history, and it's amazing that what we have in the Bible survived. You know, we look at the Library of Alexandria and how it was, you know, burned and destroyed, and the thousands of books that were lost. And we think about all the many books written on papyrus and other forms and clay tablets and so forth that have been destroyed through the years. And here were the teachings by the Savior himself and those directly around him, the apostles, that they would have written down the things that he would have said, and they're gone. They're gone forever. They've been lost, and so we don't have those teachings. And for Latter-day Saints, that's important to us because, thank goodness, we have modern prophets, modern revelations, and when the Lord sees fit to restore some of the teachings to us that were lost in the past, he has a conduit and a way to reveal those things once again.
0: So this is a radically different view than most of Christianity.
1: Correct. Yeah. Especially in Protestantism, the authority resides in the Bible. And so for most Protestants, and I use this more in a term of lay members, there's some scholars out in that are Protestants that maybe take a little more liberal view on it. But for the most part, Protestants believe that that everything we have that the Lord wants us to have is in the Bible, and that it's perfect, that it's infallible, that it's inerrant. And we don't take that position because not only do we believe that, some of the books that were important to the Christians were lost, but that some of the things that did survive were corrupted as well.
0: Was this an unusual belief in Joseph Smith's time as well?
1: Yeah, it really was for the most part because, he grew up in a Protestant environment. And again, the teachings would have been that the Bible has all the Word of God in it. And in fact, that's really when Joseph Smith brought forth the Book of Mormon, I mean, that was blasphemous, that he had another Bible and would dare introduce additional scripture to the world. They said, we already have all the scripture and there isn't anything else that can be out there.
0: How do we know that there are books missing?
1: There's a couple of different ways we know. The early Christians, what many terms the doctors or the scholars, some of the most notable writers in early Christianity that followed the apostles, they wrote quite a bit themselves, and a lot of their works have survived. And they wrote mostly trying to correct things. There was some debates back and forth. And this, again, ties into what we talked in a previous podcast about the apostasy, is that with the authority gone, there was nobody around who could set the record straight. And so you had these very intelligent people trying to do their best to understand the teachings themselves, and they didn't always agree. And so they wrote back and forth about some of these disagreements. But in their writings, they mention books that we don't have. Clement of Rome, he was one of the earliest Christian authors after the New Testament writers. He quotes Moses saying, "I am a smoke from a vessel." Well, we don't have such a quote from any of the books that have survived where Moses says that. He cites a passage from Psalms 28 that is different than what we find in our manuscripts. And he attributes things to Ezekiel that we don't find in our Bibles. And so there's a lot of early Christians that refer to writings from authors that we accept from the Bible that don't exist. And the other thing is that they mention books that were in their canon of scriptures that we don't have. And we find actually the same thing in the Old Testament. So it goes back prior to the New Testament times. The Bible mentions the book of Jasher, the book of Gad the seer, book of Nathan the prophet. I mean, there's a bunch of these that are mentioned in both the Old and New Testament books that didn't exist. And in the early New Testament church, some of these books did exist and were held very dear by the early Christians. They were considered as authoritative as the books that we have in the New Testament today.
0: So what's happened to these books?
1: For the most part, these books, again, have disappeared. There are a few books here and there in the that we have in, like, the Apocrypha, or we see maybe hints of things in some of the pseudepigrapha that maybe tie into these writings. But many of these books that are mentioned or hinted at, they've kind of gone by the wayside. When Constantine the emperor took over in the 4th century AD, he wanted unity. He wasn't a Christian himself, but he could see that these factions, that there were factions basically among the different church leaders, and he wanted unity. So pretty much he laid down the law and said, we're going to decide which books are authoritative and include those in the New Testament and which ones are not, and basically outlawed anybody to have any books that were contrary to what was the New Testament. What's interesting is through the years, sometimes different leaders brought things in or excluded things that were in there previously. So the canon of books, the compilation of books that were in the New Testament changed in time, but it really started in earnest with Emperor Constantine.
0: Why did you feel that this point was important to make in your book of Faith and Reason, 80 Evidences Supporting the Prophet Joseph Smith?
1: It's important because the Christian world in general should realize, and like I said, Christian scholars know this, but the lay members generally don't, that we do not have everything that was recorded by that was said by Jesus, that was written down in his sayings, that was recorded by the apostles or Old Testament prophets. Things are missing. Teachings are missing. And I honestly believe that the Lord did guide the preservation of the Bible, kept it in hands for the most part among relatively faithful scribes that carried the basics forward. But the basics sometimes are missing some of the teachings that, or maybe clarifications on teachings, I should say, that came forward only in the Restoration. You know, a lot of people have heard the Book of Mormon being not only as another testament, but being used as a clarification for the Bible. So when there's confusion in the Bible, the Book of Mormon helps to, you know, you have another witness, and another witness can clarify ambiguous doctrines or sayings that are in the Bible itself. And so those people outside of our church that would ridicule not only modern prophets' writing, but that there were teachings written by prophets that aren't found in the New Testament or Old Testament, well, scholars know that this actually is precisely what exists, is that there are books written by prophets that are not included in the New Testament. And so it's a verification, as a support that the Latter-day Saint position is at least accurate. It certainly doesn't prove that the Book of Mormon is true or that the Pearl of Great Price is true, but it does show that our position to accept Scripture beyond the Bible is in full harmony with what modern scholarship agrees with today.
0: But what would be the purpose of leaving sections out of the Bible?
1: Well, we know that some of the scribes did not always agree with some of the teachings, and so they were edited. We know this is a fact, that sometimes they tried to clarify things themselves, or things that we have some writings from the early Christians. There was this 1-4 century copyist by the name of Rufinus, and he says that when he copied the works of another early Christian writer, Origen, that he would admit those things that were contrary to his interpretation of the Scripture. And so this was going on. In fact, in one of the writings, early writings from Peter, he complains about the same thing. He says that, you know, there's people that seem to be editing his words and trying to make them their own. And like I said, this isn't mean that they were dishonest. It was kind of a cultural phenomena to a certain extent. People back in those days felt it was within their right. It was part of Jewish heritage, really, that they could reinterpret the teachings themselves. And the problem is that when they reinterpret and those writings are passed on, then we don't have the original writing. And it's kind of like the telephone game, you know, where you whisper a secret from one person to the next, and by the time it goes around the classroom, the entire message has changed. And in some instances, we've seen that happen with biblical passages. And like I said, fortunately, because I think the Lord had a hand in it, there's a lot of integrity to the Bible. But there are enough things that have been lost as well. And in fact, in my book, I, well, and in

0: Well, in order to set down an authoritative book, you have to shut the doors, and that's what basically the Catholic Church eventually did, and the Protestants did even more fully to a great degree, is that if by shutting the doors to the canon, then they're basically saying, we've come this far, we can go no further, and that way anything that's outside of the closed book is not accurate. It doesn't mean anything. And because if it does, then all of a sudden you have that confusion again. So you can understand a little bit of the logic behind it, saying that, we have this rule book basically, and these other things we don't know about, so we're gonna cut these off. Well, the problem is you don't know about the stuff that's in there either. It's hard to choose and pick which ones were accurate, which ones are not. But at some point they felt like they had to set a list and say, these we're gonna accept, these we don't, because these match with a general theme that we feel is accurate, again, not guided by, by prophets, but of feeling of these seem to be logical, and so we'll exclude everything else. Otherwise, the confusion and the debates continue. So, like I said, it makes sense from that point of view by not having a prophet to give that direction. Well, fortunately, we have a modern day prophet that can continue adding to the scripture. And modern prophets within the last 100 years, Joseph Smith, obviously, who was able to bring forth lost scripture and add it to our book of books, our compilation, our canon, if you will. And the other thing is that Joseph Smith actually even prayed and asked about the Apocrypha. The Apocrypha were, we mentioned before, but a group of books that were basically still in the Catholic Bible. It's not accepted by the Protestants. But Joseph asked about those and said, are they of value? And the Lord said, some of the stuff is, and some of the stuff isn't. And so we have to go through that. If somebody were to read it on their own, they can do it with the spirit of revelation and ask for themselves as they come upon things, where they might gain insight. We don't include it into the Latter-day Saint scripture as official scripture, but our definition of scripture is much looser than other churches. A lot of times we call scripture the things that come to us from general conference. That doesn't mean it's included necessarily in the written book called the Bible or the Doctrine and Covenants or anything, but we believe that scripture comes from God, and that's really, the more solid definition. And so, like I said, this takes us a kind of full circle back to Nephi's dream. When the prophets speak, we can know that a scripture by ourselves immersing in the spiritual realm, by praying about it, asking Heavenly Father for direction, guidance, and understanding of the things that the prophets are revealing. So when we go to General Conference and we hear the things coming from the mouths of the prophets, we should really be expected to get on our knees and pray about it and say, here's the things I've been taught from the pulpit, from the living prophets. How do I implement these in my lives? Help me understand them.
1: And you never know what might happen next.
0: Exactly.
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1: 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I'm your host, Julianne DeLynn Hatton, inviting you to keep the faith.
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3: Our next speaker is Jeff Lindsay. Jeff Lindsay and his wife Kendra, they were residents of Shanghai, China. Residents of Shanghai, China. So, did anybody come from further away to go to the fair conference than Jeff? By the way, my son lives in Hong Kong. We ought to get you two together. Jeff has been providing online materials defending the LDS faith for over 20 years, primarily at jefflindsay.com, and he has a Mormonity blog.

0: Been in operation since 2004. So with that short introduction, I'll turn the time over to Jeff.
1: Thank you.
2: Thank you.
1: Thank you, Scott. It's a true delight to be here. It's a great pleasure to be here, and also a great terror. There's a Chinese saying known as a Chengyu that goes, Ban Man Nong Fu. That means playing tricks, doing axe tricks in front of the gate of Mr. Ban, who is the master of the axe, trying to show off in front of the true experts. And it feels that way to be here, talking in front of people whose books I've read, whose articles I've read, who've been an inspiration in defending the faith and teaching the faith and helping to highlight the wonders of the LDS scriptures and the restoration for so many years. And I hope the comments I make today might make some additional insight or contribution to some of that work, but I am just amazed at how much knowledge is standing here before me, and it's a great terror to be here in front of you, so thank you. My topic today is on the theme of Arise from the Dust, which I see as a very rich theme in the Book of Mormon and the scriptures. And to help introduce this, I've chosen a scene from an LDS video at lds.org. This is Mary standing in front of the empty tomb, puzzling as she beholds evidence for one of the greatest miracle of all time. Behind her is the gardener, who is actually the Lord Jesus Christ, freshly arisen from the dust. He will invite her and all of us, of course, invites all of us to follow him and to also arise from the dust. And we'll talk more about that scene toward the end, and also this theme of what arise from the dust means. And I hope you'll consider the role of that term or concept in the scriptures a little differently from now on. For dust thou art, and to dust thou shalt return. Dust has been a theme of creation, but also a symbol of death and decay as things degrade and oxidize, return to their original state. The soil, the earth, the dirt, this is the stuff of creation. Plants depend on it for their life. And in fact, it is not just the tool of creation on this earth. We know that our earth and our cosmos is made from the dust of stars. The images that are being, I would say, revealed through the Hubble telescope and other forms of telescopy have helped us understand so much more about our universe and our origins and the dust from which we are made. We are the stuff of stars. This theme of dust is an ancient motif. Rising from the dust in the Book of Mormon and in the Bible has a lot of meaning, a lot of context. Of course, it's the beginning of creation, the end of mortality, and modern Bible scholarship has also added something, I think, fairly new to our understanding in this area, that rising from the dust is rich with covenant themes. It is a covenant symbol, and if you miss that symbol, it has both political and spiritual implications. If you miss that, you might miss some of the content that we have in the scriptures. So by understanding this complex of dust-related themes, we can solve some puzzles in our Book of Mormon and other parts of the scriptures and gain added insight. The theme of dust is not just something that you find in the Near East, but also in the Far East. In China, for example, we have the five elements: wood, fire, water, metal, and earth. And what's interesting is that earth, in this Chinese view of cosmology, is associated with the color yellow, which is also the color of the emperor. It's a color of enthronement. And we also see that the associated animal is the human, and the cardinal direction is not east, north, south, or west, but the center. It is at the center as if it were the axis mundi, the axis that connects heaven, earth, and the underworld together, all linked to the earth, with a symbol that has the ground and an axis rising out from it. The color yellow is very likely due to the fact that in China, dust is typically yellow. The rich yellow dirt from the western, northwestern plains, northern plains of China is the source of this great yellow-colored silt that fills the Yellow River and also colors the Yellow Sea. And when there are dust storms, they are fearsome yellow dust storms. Dust here is a symbol of chaos, as it also is in the Near East. Can be a symbol of chaos. This investigation into themes of dust was sparked by Noel Reynolds. Is Noel here today? I see he was here yesterday. Noel Reynolds did a very interesting paper a number of years ago called The Brass Plates Version of Genesis. And in this paper, he explored interesting connections between the Book of Moses and the Book of Mormon. And he found numerous terms that were common to both, but not in the King James Bible, and they were used in a way in the Book of Mormon that suggested, in many cases, a one-way dependency, that the Book of Moses was the source for terms in the Book of Mormon, which is very interesting because the translation for the Book of Moses came after the Book of Mormon was complete. And that suggested to him that the Book of Moses may have had material, may contain material, that was also available on the brass plates that Nephi used and Alma and others used heavily in preparing the Book of Mormon. I was intrigued by his study, and I also became curious about a striking image in our Book of Moses and wondered if it was related to the Book of Mormon. This is the image of great chains of darkness, or chains of darkness in Moses chapter 7. We'll talk more about that in a moment. This study resulted in three papers that got published, parts 1, 2, and 3 at the Interpreter. And for your convenience, I'll refer you to a few additional sources using shortcuts at tinyurl.com. And so what you do is you go to tinyurl.com/arisedust1 is the first paper. 2 is the second, 3 is the third paper, and I have like 15 or 16 different sources, so Arise Dust 1 through about 18 will get you different papers related to today's presentation if you want to dig into some of these topics. I'll just give you a quick glance at part of what Noel Reynolds came up with in his work. This is from what he called Group 1. These are concepts that are not found in the King James Bible, but are common to both the Book of Mormon and the book of Moses. And these are groups of words, things like the combination of transgression, fall, and death in a single verse, or order, days, years, eternity. He has some very interesting finds, and some of them are really intriguing, and I think his work deserves a lot more attention personally. So, intrigued by this, I began to wonder, could there be more parallels? And at this time, I was working on a paper for Mormon Interpreter responding to somebody's objections to Lehi's trail in the Book of Mormon. And the paper ended up being Joseph and the Amazing Technicolor Dreamcoat, which is Arise Dust 8 on tinyurl.com, where one of the verses I considered there in responding to some of the criticisms regarding the Exodus theme in the Book of Mormon was 1 Nephi 4:2. And as I was pondering 1 Nephi 4:2, I puzzled over a particular wording there. Nephi tells his brethren, "Let us go up. Let us be strong like unto Moses." And he speaks this to Laman and Lemuel as if they would know this concept, Moses, strong. But I didn't have that image in my mind. In fact, as you see in the painting here, I'm thinking of the battle against the Amalekites, the battle of Rephidim, where Moses has to hold up a staff. And when the staff is up, Joshua and the troops prevail. And when it's down, they don't. So he's got to hold up this staff. And it may be 5 pounds, 3 pounds. I don't know. But I know it's a long time. It's tiring. But it takes two men to help him hold this up. To me, that's not a picture of remarkable strength. And as I searched through the Old Testament, I found out the Old Testament uses that word strength to describe Pharaoh, to describe the waters, to describe Joshua, but never Moses. So where did Nephi have this concept of strength? Then I turned to the Book of Moses. Right away, Moses 1, found three verses. Two of them talking about the Lord giving strength to Moses, and the third one I thought was most impressive. "Blessed art thou, Moses," this is verse 25, "for I, the Almighty, have chosen thee, and thou shalt be made stronger than many waters." And that suggested to me this could be another one of these parallels to go with Noel Reynolds' work. Could there be more? Reynolds had used computer searching to look for exact phrases. I started looking at some of the concepts in the Book of Moses, comparing them to concepts in the Book of Mormon, and found other possibilities that might arise. The next one I found came by this vivid imagery of chains in the Book of Moses. One verse, Moses 7:26, he beheld Satan, and he had a great chain in his hand, and it veiled the whole earth with darkness. A chain that veils the earth with darkness. That's a vivid image. And then the remainder were reserved in chains of darkness until judgment of the great day. Now these terms, the chains of darkness, are also found in the New Testament, 2 Peter 2:4 and Jude verse 6, which many scholars believe may derive from the Book of Enoch, which Jude also mentions. First Enoch wasn't found until 1912, but refers to great iron chains that bound spirits in prison. And that could be the concept where this comes from, and it's interesting that it's in the Book of Moses. But when I looked but it's not in the Old Testament, and it would not be expected to be on the brass plates based on the Old Testament that we have. But I looked for parallels in the Book of Mormon, and at first, well, I'll tell you this in the next slide. When I began searching, I didn't find the phrase chains of darkness at all in the Book of Mormon. But I did find 2 Nephi 1:23 linking obscurity with chains in Lehi's farewell speech. And the Webster 1828 dictionary defines obscurity. The first definition it gives is darkness. And I thought, chains and obscurity or darkness, that could be a link. And then I would find, by looking at other verses and other passages, I found quite a few more links between chains and darkness or Satan's chains in the Book of Mormon. What was interesting, though, about 2 Nephi 1:23 is that when I used my Blue Letter Bible app and looked up the Hebrew words for chains and darkness, I found there could be a plausible Hebrew wordplay going on. In 2 Nephi 1:23, chains and obscurity are in, darkness and dust are in parallel, and the words, the word most commonly used in the Old Testament, afar, for dust, is a possible wordplay with the Hebrew word aphel for obscurity. And I'll show you more about that on the next slide. Let's see. Okay. Let me first show you some of the additional connections that were found in the search for links between Book of Moses and the Book of Mormon. So we have strength of Moses, chains of darkness, and the many of these details we're not going to talk about today. They are in the paper, especially that number one, Arise Dust 1 at tinyurl.com. But some of them are quite interesting. One of them is the idea, for example, of the word returning void. And it's specifically in the context of the Garden of Eden and the Fall. Or esteeming scripture as a thing of naught. And those are found in both Book of Moses, Book of Mormon. But this wordplay intrigued me. Isaiah 29:4 talks about speech whispering from the dust, and it uses afar. There's also a related root, afer, using the aleph instead of ayin as the first letter, but they're both related, and scholars have noted a number of ways how these words really come from the same ultimate concept. It's usually translated as ashes, but it can be translated as dust. It is twice in the NIV. And then the KJV word for obscurity can be transliterated as ophel, and means darkness, obscurity. And those are possible words that, both coming from Isaiah also, that could have been brought together by Lehi in a wordplay as he teaches his sons something really important. And he's drawing upon Isaiah 52:1-2 in his teachings in the farewell speech. So let me just show these to you. Awake, awake, put on thy strength, O Zion, put on thy beautiful garments. And then, O Jerusalem, in verse 2, shake thyself from the dust. There's this cleansing going on. Arise and sit down. I put sit down in red because it's puzzling. O Jerusalem, loose thyself from the bands of thy neck, O captive daughter of Zion. Sit down, you wonder, wait, if you're coming out of the dust, why would you sit back down in it? But the concept of sitting down or being seated here is not to sit back down on the ground, but to sit on your throne. This is a reference to receiving a role, a position, power, empowerment, enthronement. So arise and be seated on your throne, not back in the dust. This is part of the very glorious message in Isaiah 52. Look how Lehi employs it in Isaiah 50, in 2 Nephi 1. He tells his sons, he's speaking especially to his wicked sons, I would that you would awake, awake, and shake off the awful chains. So we now shaking off dust, we're shaking off chains, they're all part of those bands you have to free yourself from. Awake and arise from the dust. He himself is going to return to the dust, but he tells his sons in verse 21, arise from the dust, my sons, and be men, that you may not come down into captivity, that you may not be cursed with a sore cursing. Awake, my sons, put on the armor of righteousness. Shake off the chains with which ye are bound, and come forth out of obscurity and arise from the dust. There is obscurity, darkness, and chains together in that verse, connected to the Book of Moses, but connected to Isaiah 52 in a beautiful, poetic way. In fact, just to remind you, there's the verse in Isaiah 52 where you can see how those verses are used so well. It's so poetic that it actually fits into a beautiful chiasmus. And if you go to the Arise Dust 7 URL, you can download Donald R. Perry's fabulous poetic parallelisms in the Book of Mormon, where he has reformatted the Book of Mormon to help highlight the chiasmic structure that often occurs, or other forms of parallelism. And here I'm largely following his structure with a slight difference in how I do the central part. But awake, sleep, sleep of hell, chains are the first one, A, and also the second A, awake, chains, and obscurity. And it really is a very crisp, beautiful, concise chiasmus. Seven steps, deliberate. dictated by Joseph Smith on the fly, out of a hat, bringing all these ancient concepts together and topping it off by putting it into a beautiful example of parallelism, of poetry. This passage, Isaiah 55, 1 to 2, is quoted entirely twice in the Book of Mormon by Jacob in 2 Nephi 8 and by Christ in 3 Nephi 20. It's directly used or paraphrased by Lehi in his farewell in 2 Nephi 1, by Moroni in his farewell in Moroni 10:31. And it's alluded to in multiple other places, Jacob 3, Alma 5, Alma 36, the great chiasmus. In fact, many of the occurrences of the word chains in the Book of Mormon you find inside of poetry of chiasmus and a couple of others. This concept of dust and enthronement was most clearly brought out in 1972 by a scholar who's still very active, a great writer and pastor, Walter Brueggemann, and his article From Dust to Kingship in the Zeitschrift für die Alttestamentliche Wissenschaft in 1972 is a fascinating article, not so easy to get online. He explains that motifs of covenant renewal, enthronement, and resurrection cannot be kept in isolation from each other. These are all intertwined. And he explains that rising from the dust is related to enthronement and empowerment, and it has both spiritual and political implications, which is really fascinating. His investigation began with 1 Kings 16:2, where the Lord tells King Baasha of Israel, I exalted you out of the dust and made you leader over my people, but then now I'm going to utterly sweep you away. And that's language from the American Standard Version that Brueggemann was using, which is referring to Baasha losing his status and becoming dust again. So you gain, to rise from the dust, you gain political status. When you're kicked out, you're back to the dust, political. But it also is tied to the creation. Of course, God formed man out of the dust. We are all dust and will return to it. Interestingly, after being formed from the dust, Adam and Eve are given a task. They're put in charge of the garden and its maintenance. This is an aspect of being given authority and responsibility, which is associated with this whole theme of arising from the dust. Brueggemann also says that behind the creation formula lies a royal formula of enthronement. To be taken from the dust is to be elevated out of obscurity into royal office. To return to the dust is to be kicked out of, removed from that office and to return to obscurity. And that word obscurity is nicely fits Lehi's farewell speech. To be taken from the dust also means to be accepted as a covenant partner and treated graciously. To return to the dust, you're out of that covenant relationship. To die and be raised is to be out of covenant and then back in covenant. And he's basing this on quite a few different scriptures. Also, 1 Samuel 2:8 is a very important one in his analysis. He builds his work on previous work of Jay Vingard's, who published in Vetus Testamentum in 1967, and the Arise Dust 10 will take you to that source. He points out that dying and rising describe the voiding and renewing of covenants. And this is maybe the key point. Themes related to dust are associated with covenants and covenant keeping in this ancient motif. And this was not well known when Joseph Smith was dictating this. Calls to turn or repent involve changing loyalties or entering into a new covenant. And also he points out that the New Testament themes of resurrection are built on Israel's ancient enthronement rituals. And when Christ was raised up from the dead on the third day, that concept draws upon a variety of Old Testament motifs, especially Hosea 6:2, that was the subject of his study, where we have 3 days in the grave followed by revival. That concept, 3 days in the grave followed by revival, is an important one we'll see in the chiasmus in Alma 36. Lehi employs the dust and creation motifs very well in 2 Nephi 1. He talks about awaking, arising, dust, cursing, as in the Garden of Eden, the ground being cursed for their sake, light and dark, creation, which is the opposite of destruction, agency versus captivity. And those are just a few passages he tells his sons to awake from a deep sleep, like Adam awaking from his deep sleep, coming out of obscurity, like coming out of the void in Genesis 1, being cut off from God's presence, like being cast out and cut off from God's presence in the Garden of Eden, the cursing, being clothed with skins, similar to putting on the armor of righteousness or robes of righteousness. And now the political aspects. 2 Nephi 1 has political implications. A very important issue for the Nephite nation was, who was the rightful successor to Lehi? Who had the right authority? The older brothers or this younger upstart, Nephi? David Bacovoy, in light of Walter Brueggemann's work, talked about the political implications of the dust theme in both Nephi and Jacob's writings and sermons. Lehi's charge to rise from the dust and keep the covenant is accepted by Nephi implicitly when he says in his great psalm, just a couple chapters later, 2 Nephi 4:28, "Awake, my soul, no longer droop in sin. Rejoice, O my heart, and give place no more for the enemy of my soul." He also prays that he may shake at the appearance of sin, and that shaking, to shake off the dust, is part of Lehi's, shaking off the chains or bands. It's part of what Lehi and Isaiah teach. This strengthens the case for Nephi as the legitimate successor of Lehi, both politically and spiritually. Two chapters later, Jacob, at Nephi's explicit request, quotes Isaiah 52, 1-2. And in context, Bacovoy says this really cements that Lehi was applying this for its enthronement aspects, and that he was the rightful king and heir, ruler. "He who rises from the dust is given authority and power, and it is Nephi who takes that challenge and follows Lehi's commands to rise from the dust, repent, and follow the Savior. Laman and Lemuel could reign, according to Lehi, if they would rise from the dust and be men, but that honor goes to Nephi." Bacovoy's article, Arise Dust 5, at tinyurl.com. So, Nephi gives this significant emphasis, and we understand that emphasis as we apply the dust theme to resolve a puzzle that happens when you look at dust in the Book of Mormon. One of the puzzle is this, Isaiah 49, 22-23, it's quoted twice by Nephi in short order. Two occurrences, 1 Nephi 21 and 2 Nephi 6. This is that famous verse where the Lord talks about the Gentiles, "They'll be a standard to my people, that bring forth his sons and daughters, and kings will be thy nursing fathers, queens thy nursing mothers. They shall bow down to thee with their face toward the earth." They're stepping down from their thrones, their face in the earth, showing they're giving up their authority, or losing their authority, or at least showing great humility. And instead of being on the throne, they're now licking up the dust of the feet of gathered Israel as they come back. This is a scene that you might call an ironic enthronement scene, where the vagabonds come in and they get the dust licked off their feet by the former kings and queens. This passage that's quoted twice, why would it be quoted twice? I propose that it's part of a large inclusio to highlight Lehi's dust-related speech as a key passage in Nephite religion. Inclusio is, of course, an ancient poetical device in which a common phrase or material is used as a bracket around content in between. Chiasmus can be thought of as recursive bracket. Bracket, bracket, bracket, bracket. So it's an important form of parallelism that can be used in a variety of creative ways. Here's Nephi's dusty inclusio. The first section, what I would call the bracket, is actually a passage that begins with a washing or dust removal scene, 1 Nephi 20, which is quoting Isaiah 48:1, arising from the waters of Judah or baptism, and it ends with 1 Nephi 21, 22-26, which is quoting that passage about kings licking the dust off the feet of the covenant people. Then comes the bracketed interior, which is 1 Nephi 22 and 2 Nephi 1-6. This includes Lehi's farewell and Nephi's psalm that responds to Lehi's farewell. And 2 Nephi 2 and 3 also have many relationships to these concepts. Themes of dust, deliverance from captivity, and redemption are included in this section. Then comes the end bracket. This is again Isaiah on dust removal and ironic enthronement, the bracket parts. Dust removal, ironic enthronement. It begins with 2 Nephi 6:6, which now flipping the order that we had in the first bracket, we begin with the licking of dust scene, Isaiah 49 being quoted again. And then it closes a couple chapters later, 2 Nephi 8, which is Jacob quoting Isaiah 52 at Nephi's request, which brings in the arise from the dust theme very strongly. Someone knew what they were doing in terms of poetical structure and inclusio, and putting that nice chiasmus of Lehi in the center of this inclusio, filled with possible wordplays and other allusions to scripture. It is beautiful poetry with a lot of content and covenant-based themes that are right on target, right on tune, based on what modern scholarship is telling us about the ancient use of the dust theme. And there's explanatory power. Why else would Nephi make the same Isaiah passage appear twice in his record when it's so hard to write, limited space on the plates? Why repeat that twice? Making it part of an inclusio highlights and expands upon its meaning and signals the primacy, the significance of this passage, Lehi's theme about rising from the dust, and Nephi's response to it. This is a foundation not only of the legitimacy of the Nephite nation, but of Nephi's core message, of the key themes of the Book of Mormon, to help us arise from the dust. It signals that that content is highly important, a vital motif to be paid attention to. Interestingly, dust also begins and ends the book of 2 Nephi. 2 Nephi 1 is rich in dust themes and Lehi's farewell speech, but the concluding words of Nephi's second book, "I speak unto you as the voice of one crying from the dust. Farewell until that great day shall come." The Book of Mormon is a voice from the dust from beginning to end. This dust complex of themes includes dust as a symbol of death, decay, chaos, the raw materials of creation, but also rising from the dust as keeping the covenant, resurrection, receiving power and authority, even enthronement, salvation, exaltation. Dust, like chains of captivity, must be shaken off, or it can be washed off or licked off. Related concepts include shaking of dust, chains, bands, trembling, repenting, cleansing, singing. You often break, once that dust is off and you rise from the dust, you often break out into songs of joy in the scriptures, rejoicing for those who arise. And the word arise, rising, is kum in the Hebrew, which can also mean to establish or stand or ascend. And that adds some interesting concepts that are discussed in a couple of those papers. Sitting in authority, putting on robes of authority, being surrounded by the Lord's arms, encirclement, not only by chains or bands that bind you down, but on the contrast, being encircled by the arms of the Lord's love, as Lehi talks about, or as Alma does in his chiasmus, or the robes of righteousness of the Lord. Very strong endowment-related concepts. Resurrection, exaltation, enthronement, they all tie in. Just a quick mention of some of the other uses of Isaiah on dust themes. Isaiah 26:19, resurrection. The dead man shall live, with my dead body they shall rise, awake and sing. There's breaking out into song again, ye that dwell in the dust. For thy dew, which can be a symbol of resurrection, refreshment, resurrection, and revelation, and the earth shall cast out the dead. Isaiah 61:3, beautiful verse. To those that mourn in Zion, they'll be given beauty instead of ashes or dust. They'll be given oil of joy, like anointing, instead of mourning, and the garment of praise for the spirit of heaviness. So ashes, and that ash theme tied in with enthronement again. And Isaiah 29:4, which I've already mentioned. Thy speech shall be low out of the dust, as one that hath a familiar spirit, out of the ground, and thy speech shall whisper out of the dust. Excellent resource on this is Avraham Gileadi, The Literary Message of Isaiah, 1994 and 2012, and look especially in his sections where he talks about chaos and creation. And he gives very strong evidence, by the way, for the literary unity of the book of Isaiah. And it began by noting Isaiah 52 and 53 are so parallel to Isaiah 13 and 14. This rising from the dust theme is in opposition, poetic opposition, to the king of Babylon and his fall, or Satan and his fall, in Isaiah 13 and 14. He realized something is going on there between those two halves of Isaiah, and that led him to explore further and find very strong evidence for the unity of Isaiah, which also helps resolve some Book of Mormon questions. This theme of dust removal needs to be considered also. A washing of the feet, a powerful image. Here's the Savior washing the feet off of his disciples. What does that mean? Sacred ordinance. Like rising from the dust, this is a washing to remove dust, but it's also a symbol of cleansing, but and of receiving authority or honor. Licking the dust off the feet in Isaiah 49:23 should be considered in that context. Related is the idea of anointing the eyes with clay in John 9, where we have a blind man, Christ anoints his eyes with clay and spittle. And Irenaeus suggested that this was clay being used as a symbol of dust for God's creative work. Some authorities have disagreed with that over the centuries until Dead Sea Scrolls came out showing ancient Jews using dust as, or using clay in the same way as dust, as a symbol of creation and God's creative work. If so, if we look at Enoch in the book of Moses, he became a seer when the Lord told him to take some clay and anoint his eyes, wash it off, then he could see things that no man could see before. And we see this theme, washing off of dust or clay, like sin or chaos, leads to receiving divine gifts. Becoming a seer, royalty, enthronement, power. Is dust removal an aspect of baptism that one should consider as one rises from the waters of chaos and death? I would suggest perhaps. I think so. Starting to look at dust themes, then elsewhere in the Book of Mormon, we run into dust in the beginning of King Benjamin's famous speech, where he tells his hearers that you're no more than the dust of the earth, and I myself am dust. So dust, two references at the beginning, actually three. Then at the end, after they've heard his speech, they fall into the earth, and they're ready to make a covenant. They view themselves as less than the dust of the earth, and they cry aloud, all with one voice, oh, have mercy and apply the atoning blood of Christ. The dust theme is about bringing us to Christ. To arise from the dust is tied intimately to the role of the Savior and our redemption. Is this swooning of the Nephites? So they all fall to the earth at once, and they all yell these words out to the ones. This looks like a ritual performance, a ritual act. Is this a ritualized response to spiritual events in Nephite culture influenced by the significance of this rise from the dust theme that Nephi and Lehi have introduced to Nephite religion? This may be part of what motivates people to fall to the dust so often in the Book of Mormon. Falling to the earth has a number of possible meanings. It can represent physical death, spiritual death, rebellion, sin, breaking the covenant, losing power, authority, life, and on the opposite, on the flip side, you have rising, standing, which can also be symbolic of resurrection, revival, entering into a covenant, keeping the covenant, receiving authority and enthronement. With that in mind, Abinadi's encounter with Noah's priest is another puzzle in the Book of Mormon where I think understanding Isaiah 52 and the Nephite complex of dust themes helps us understand a puzzle. To me, one of the big puzzles in the Book of Mormon had long been the scene. Out of all that, these priests, they're out to get Abinadi killed. He's a thorn in their side. They want to rebut him, refute him, reject his words. Out of all the tricky questions they could use to entrap him, why would they pick this one? They throw Isaiah 52 out at him and say, what does this mean? The scriptures that say how beautiful upon the mountains are the feet. And here's the passage that they throw at him. Upon the feet of him that bringeth good tidings, that publisheth peace. It's this nice feel-good part of Isaiah 52. And I always wondered why they threw that question at him. Here's a proposal. If Isaiah 52 were a foundational part of Nephite religion and culture, as suggested by Nephite's dusty inclusio and Lehi's farewell speech, then it would make sense that they would be very familiar with Isaiah 52, and they might be focusing on the feel-good part of Isaiah 52, the part about, hey, let's rejoice, let's feel good, it's peace, everything's great, redeemed, comforted, salvation. It's all good, feel-good stuff. And then you're bringing us this doom and gloom message. How do these two sync? And they're challenging his doom and gloom message by quoting the basic scripture of the Nephite religion, perhaps. Abinadi's response to me is even more puzzling because he doesn't just come back and explain why they're wrong right away and give a nice concise answer. He goes on for chapters and it seems like a long rambling response before he ever gets back to the main question. But in light of the significance of Isaiah 52 and its misapplication by these priests, we can see that his response really lays a brilliant foundation to help others that might be listening in and anyone that might be paying attention, like young Alma over there, to understand what Isaiah 52 really means. Because you don't get the benefits of grace without entering into the covenant and accepting the covenant and knowing who the Messiah is. So he teaches the law and its purpose. He teaches reconciliation through the Messiah, and he teaches then repentance and following God. Only then can the rejoicing begin. And so he comes around full circle after quoting Isaiah 53 and teaching about the Messiah and repenting, arising, receiving grace, and putting on the beautiful garments of the Lord. Only then can we receive that grace and enter into Mount Zion singing praises with our feet firmly established. Then our feet are truly beautiful and in the presence of the Lord. But there's work to be done before that happens. Another puzzle is Alma 36. And almost everyone here is probably familiar with Alma 36, how beautiful it is, this intricate chiasmus, but there are some weak spots in it where several verses become just one keyword in the middle. There's some places that look kind of loose in the middle. Starts off very concise, the middle's really concise, ABC, ABC, it's really clear, and then it gets loose. And critics have said, that's not really a chiasmus. You just picked one word out of 150 and called that, you know, why would you pick that one word? Well, there's in paper 3 that I talked about, we look at this in light of multiple aspects of the rise from the dust theme. I'll just mention one today, the significance of falling to the earth as a sign of covenant breaking and death in contrast to arising and regaining life. If you consider that, look at that sloppy portion, verses 7 to 11. Normally it gets just one or two keyword hits, but there's a lot more going on here when you start thinking about the rise from the dust theme. The earth trembled beneath their feet. They fell to the earth. They have fear of the Lord. The voice says, arise, and I arose. Hey, there's that arise, arise thing going on. Is that related? They're threatened with destruction twice. He again mentions, I fell to the earth, and he was 3 days and three nights. And then their threat to be destroyed. You might be destroyed. Fear, destroyed. They fell to the earth, did hear no more. In this passage, falling to the earth is mentioned three times. And if falling to the earth is significant in light of Isaiah 52 and Lehi's farewell speech, we also might consider the mention of 3 days in the grave, which fits into this dust theme, a symbol of death but also of resurrection, as being related to this. When we consider that and apply it to Alma 36, well, we see some interesting things going on. When you look on the other side has another loose section too. There's a loose section here that had falling to the earth three times. There's a loose section on the other side of the chiasmus, which has in opposition being born again three times. What better contrast to falling to the earth than being born again, to arise from the dust and be born again? That is the ultimate Book of Mormon theme, calling us to come into the Messiah, arise from the dust, and be born again through his grace. And that's what's being taught here. We have these dust themes. He sees God on his throne. There's enthronement. There's singing going on. His limbs receive their strength. Instead of being dead, now he's becoming alive in contrast to the death symbol. He's now born of God, and he has exceeding joy. He mentions again that he helps others to be born of God and filled with the Holy Ghost. And then in verse 26, again, many have been born of God. Born of God three times, falling to the earth three times. There's some kind of parallelism going here. And actually, there are multiple strands of these additional themes related to dust that are adding to the compactness of the parallelism in this chiasmus that doesn't all fit in a nice linear array, but shows there's a lot of poetry going on that maybe we've been overlooking. So some implications for Alma 36. Those loose sections might have more going on than we imagined before. Falling to the earth needs to be contrasted with being born again. And also we have at the very pivot of this beautiful chiasmus, where he turns to Christ, he also makes a reference to being encircled by the chains of hell. And that encirclement with the chains of hell is now contrasted with the light that he sees as soon as he calls upon the name of Christ. These are chains of darkness. They're chains of hell, in contrast to the light and liberation that God brings. And it's artfully woven in there. And there may even be a wordplay going on between encircling and atonement, kathar and kafar, going in Alma 36. That paper, Dries Dust 3, gets into that in more detail. Christ's use of the arise from the dust theme in 3 Nephi 20 is really beautiful. In context, this is occurring right after the amazing miracles in 3 Nephi 19, one of the most beautiful parts of the Book of Mormon, where they've had this covenant scene, baptism, receiving the Holy Ghost, angels descending, a marvelous scene where Christ has given them the sacrament and wonderful things have happened. And now in this chapter, 3 Nephi 20, there's another covenant scene. He continues, and he gives them, in this scene, he gives them the sacrament, but it's miraculously provided by pure grace. The bread and wine are provided from nothing, it would seem. And he continues this covenant theme, but before he does that sacrament, he commands them to arise, and they arose up and stood. They have fallen to the earth. Another Nephite scene. They have all fallen to the earth. So great was the spiritual impact of 3 Nephi 19. Now he commands them to arise. They're arising from the dust. Arise, arise. They stood. And now he begins speaking of covenants. This is a key aspect. Arise from the dust is related to covenants. And he teaches fulfilling the covenant. Spends verse after verse talking about the covenants and how he will also establish my people. There's that word establish, which can mean arise. Same Hebrew word, kum. I'll establish this people, establish in this land, and a prophet shall God raise up. All may have been using the Hebrew word kum that Isaiah uses for arise. And the Father, having raised me up unto you first to turn sinners away from iniquities, this is a renewal of the covenant scene. And then break forth into joy, sing together, awake, awake again, and put on thy strength. Shake thyself from the dust, arise, sit down, quoting Isaiah 52. Right on key. It's a beautiful, poetic, majestic scene with miracles taking place and entwined with the arise from the dust theme, and how beautiful upon the feet is again mentioned, how beautiful his feet were, washed by the tears of the Nephites as they greeted him as their Savior and Lord. Concepts of restoration, gathering, fulfilling the covenant continue in that chapter. Moroni's third and final closing. There's so much to be said about this. Would be a whole couple-hour talk. Moroni's closings. There's three closings. Grant Hardy's done a marvelous job elucidating this, and many other good papers are on this topic. His final closing in Moroni 10 applies Isaiah 52. Awake and arise from the dust, O Jerusalem. Put on thy beautiful garments, O daughter of Zion. Strengthen thy stakes and enlarge thy borders forever, that thou mayest no more be confounded, that the covenants of the eternal Father, which he hath made unto thee, O house of Israel, may be fulfilled. Moroni closes the voice from the dust by linking dust and arising from the dust to the covenants of the Father, as Lehi did, as Christ did, and now, as modern scholars recognize, is an appropriate way to apply this theme. Try this one more time. It wants to, it doesn't want to advance. It wants to bring me, if you just move it forward a click or two. There we go. And maybe a couple more. Come unto Christ and be perfected unto him. The arise from the dust theme, again, always, it's about bringing us unto Christ, the grace of Christ. And Brad Wilcox did such a great job yesterday explaining this grace of Christ that doesn't just get us past a finish line. It helps us follow him and move toward being more like him, to become perfect in Christ, to be sanctified in Christ through the power of this covenant of the Father unto the remission of your sins, that you become holy without spot. This is the goal of Christ. This is what he beckons us to do. And he looks forward to having his spirit and body again reunite, that he might too stand from the dust and join us. These themes from the rise from the dust theme are beautifully, poetically brought out here. So some tentative conclusions. A complex of dust themes in the Book of Mormon is appropriately and meaningfully applied. Modern scholarship on this ancient theme gives us tools to better understand rich and subtle meanings, such as what Nephi and Lehi were doing in their passages, or further relationships to the Book of Moses and the brass plates, better understanding the trouble spots in Alma 36 that may actually be strengths instead of weaknesses, better understanding Abinadi versus King Noah's preach, or King Benjamin's speech and the habit of Nephite swooning, and the covenant-based objectives of Christ and Moroni. Isaiah 52 may have been pivotal in Nephite religion, as exemplified by that dusty inclusio and the chiasmus that are used to emphasize it. Those themes are artfully and beautifully used with inclusio, with chiasmus, with word plays, and appropriate covenant-based implications. And this was all done by Joseph Smith dictated out of a hat. This is important evidence for the significance of the Book of Mormon as an ancient, not 19th century, but an ancient voice from the dust. Its goal is to help us rise from the dust and follow the Savior. And so I return to that original scene. Mary standing before the evidence of the greatest event in world history, the atonement, the resurrection of Christ, the empty tomb. She sees, but initially misunderstands this powerful evidence before her. And we can make an analogy to us as we encounter the Book of Mormon. She saw this evidence, but perceived it as, hey, something's gone wrong here. The body's been stolen. A crime, maybe, has been committed. She hears a gardener calling to her and does not recognize his voice at first and thinks, maybe this is the guy who's the problem. Maybe there's some kind of malfeasance going on. Some kind of fraud has occurred. What have you done with the body, she wonders. She mistakes this powerful evidence as a possible crime or act of fraud. And it's only when she listens again, when he calls her again, and pays more attention to that voice from the dust, newly arisen from the dust, that she's able to recognize something more, to hear a familiar voice, like a familiar spirit, freshly risen from the dust. The Book of Mormon calls to us, and it's the voice of the Savior calling to us through the Book of Mormon. Do we hear that voice, or do we mistake it as fraud? Do we think of it as, oh, this is just garden-style 19th century religious fiction? Or do we recognize that that's not just a garden variety book? That gardener is the Messiah, risen from the dust, asking us to follow him and also arise from the dust in a covenant relationship where we'll be washed, cleansed, and given robes of righteousness and encircled, not with chains of darkness or chains of hell, but with the loving arms of the Savior and robes of righteousness in their presence forever. That is the power and majesty of the Book of Mormon, and I pray that we can better appreciate it and its magnificence. And thank you for listening, and I offer these words in the name of Jesus Christ. Amen.

0: What are your thoughts on the symbol of the apostles being being charged to shake off the dust of their feet when they are not received? So dust can be a can also be used as a symbol of cursing, and it could be a symbol of I'm unhappy with you. Shaking off the dust is not a terribly polite thing to do, and yeah, it does have implications. People are rejecting the covenant, not willing to accept the covenant. You shake off the dust as a sign or symbol, and it should be taken by them, hopefully not as an insult, but as a call to repent, and they need to rise from the dust. So that's one way of looking at it. Why would your proposed inclusio span the books of 1st and 2nd Nephi? Yeah, this is a great question. Nephi is the author of the first two books of Nephi. Why he split them where he did is a very interesting question. It's beyond the topic for today, but I can suggest one thing. Noah Reynolds has written also in his article, Nephi's Outline. I recommend that as a way of understanding what he's doing in 1st Nephi. But there's also some very interesting parallelism between 2nd Nephi and 1st Nephi, which makes a poetical and appropriate way for splitting that work into two. You can think of first, there's Nephi, for example, 1st Nephi 1, Lehi has this vision of God and gets his kind of call to be a prophet. And in 2 Nephi 1 is also the foundation for Nephi's role as prophet, and is related to his own commission of a prophet that takes place over a couple of chapters. There are some interesting reasons. I do address some of those in the first article. I would suggest Noel Reynolds' work can also help expand that. But Nephi keeps developing some themes across both books. There's no reason he wants to break off his message. He still has some integrated messages on both halves. And there's a second, okay. You mentioned grace as a benefit of covenant making. Is grace also available to those who have not made the covenant? Grace is extended to us in many ways. The fact that we are here alive is through the grace of the Messiah. The fact that we will all be resurrected one day is certainly an act of grace. And grace is being offered to us continually to give us power to move toward the Savior. So people that are not in the covenant can receive all sorts of blessings, miracles, spiritual witnesses through the grace of Christ. His goal, though, is to help us enter into covenant relationships. That's where the power of grace really comes out. Have you considered Cumorah as being derived from Cumorah, arise, shine? I have seen that. I think there is, that's beyond me. I would suggest looking at the Book of Mormon Onomasticon for some details. It does discuss this as a possibility, but offers some alternatives. But it is one that is debatable, can be considered. Is there a connection to Adam being formed? Is there a connection to Adam being formed from the dust? Yes. Yes, he is. The word itself relates to dust or earth, to the earth. And we are all formed from the dust, and we follow Adam. You go to the temple, you recognize our connection to Adam. So I think your question probably has some deeper things to it that I'm missing, but I would be happy to talk about it later. Can you take Clayton Christensen in a one-on-one game of basketball? Well, as a matter of fact, on any given day, I could take any NFL player on in a game of basketball. Now, I define any given day as a day when they are sick or in prison. So, and I don't think I would beat Clayton Christensen. I'm sorry, I'm really a bad shot. In all seriousness, what resources would you suggest to those unfamiliar with, but who would like to better understand the literary devices found in the scriptures? This is a great one. The download I mentioned, I think it was Arise Dust 7 for Donald Perry's book on the parallelism of the Book of Mormon, is a really nice place to start. And the work John Welch has done on chiasmus is really, really valuable. There's probably 20 books right back there that if you asked any of the people from the Book of Mormon Central, and Book of Mormon Central, such a great place, go to Book of Mormon Central and just type in parallelism, poetry, you'll get a lot of good stuff. And also in the interpreter, MormonInterpreter.com. Do you have any comments on the connections between being created from the dust and being born again and sanctified in the Book of Moses? Oh, that is a great one. What's my excuse? Time, out of time. That is an excellent one. Creation is emphasized in the Book of Moses. The dust theme is not given the same emphasis we see in the Book of Mormon. I think that really develops more fully from Isaiah 52. So might have to look at that more fully. I don't have a good answer to that right now. But Thank you. Those were some great questions, and appreciate your attention today.
1: Our next speaker, Ben Speckman. He's a PhD candidate in American religious history at Claremont and the 2022-23 Mormon Studies Fellow at the University of Utah. His dissertation examines the intellectual roots of LDS creationism and evolution in the 20th century. Prior to his work at Claremont, he received a master's degree and did PhD work in Old Testament languages and literature at the University of Chicago. He is a guest editor of a special edition of BYU Studies dedicated to biological evolution and the LDS faith, and writes at benspackman.com. And with that, let me introduce Ben Speckman.
2: Thank you. All right, do we have our slides up here? There is so much I wanted to cram into this talk, and I did a fireside recently where one of the pieces of feedback said, I like people who talk at light speed. And so I decided I just really had to cut. And so a lot of the things that I would use to illustrate or to buttress church quotes and things, there's just not a lot of that in here. The written version of this will be a bit longer and more technical, with a lot of footnotes. So expect that. My title is First Things, Faith and Reading Scripture Literally, and Why It Matters. On June 12, 1950, Elder Joseph Fielding Smith sent Henry Eyring Sr. a letter. As a well-known scientist and serving on the General Sunday School Board, Eyring had been assigned to produce a manual on science and religion for the young men and women. Smith wanted to express to Eyring his views on various scientific matters, which he derived from his readings of Scripture and church tradition. These views were somewhat at odds with Eyring's views and those of other church leaders as well. What is relevant, though, is that Elder Smith concluded his letter to Eyring by asking, "Are not these conclusions reasonable?" I am not aware of a response from Eyring, but I imagine he might have diplomatically replied with a statement he made elsewhere. Eyring might have said, "Your conclusions are reasonable given your premises, but I question your premises." Eyring knew that conclusions, or proof, depends upon your premises. Every proof in science depends upon the postulates one accepts. The same is true of religion. Now, Eyring talks about premises and postulates. We might also term these presuppositions or assumptions. These are fundamental beliefs so basic, so ingrained, so taken for granted that we may not even be conscious of them. Everyone has assumptions. We often inherit them from the different cultures around us we are embedded in. They form our worldview. They give meaning to texts and events. They govern much of our behavior and shape our understanding of the world around us. More importantly, these assumptions are the unconscious point of departure for our understandings and interpretations of Scripture, history, and events. Now, Joseph Smith taught a true principle, that if we start right, it is very easy for us to go right all the time, but if we start wrong, it is hard to get right. President Uchtdorf clothed this principle in the modern example of a plane flight, of course, which unwittingly began with its heading off by 2 degrees, resulting in a terrible tragedy brought on by a minor error, a matter of only a few degrees. If we begin with assumptions that are wrong, or perhaps only off by a few degrees, we may end up far astray. Now, I spend a good bit of time reading in technical and academic stuff, as well as in LDS archives, and I'm aware that most people don't do PhD work in both Old Testament and American religious history, and that I am outside of the norm. So I tried to keep an eye on various message boards and places where missionaries and youth and

mystery. God would have told us. Joseph Smith's translations are 100% reliable. What he has translated is absolutely correct. Joseph Smith was a prophet of God, and when he declared something as scripture, I accept it as 100% because it came from the Lord. Moses was literally told what to write down by God. I get very concerned when I see the manifestation of assumptions like this among Latter-day Saints because they have more in common with Protestant fundamentalism than LDS scripture and teachings. They also happen to make for vulnerable testimonies. So let's talk about assumptions, about four central things. I call these four central things first things, analogous to the first principles of the gospel. These first things are revelation, that is, communication from God to humans. Prophets. Scripture has a broad definition of prophets. For my purposes today, I'm referring specifically to those prophets we sustain as apostles within the church, that formal position of authority. Scripture, the canonized standard works. And lastly, interpretation, which I have set off a little because it's a little bit of a different thing. Now, my focus today is on assumptions around the interpretation of Scripture. But as we all have assumptions, how we interpret Scripture begins before we even look at the scriptural text. Interpretation begins with our assumptions about revelation, prophets, and Scripture. So I want to briefly revisit some aspects of these three things. An aspect of revelation called adaptation, that is, revelation often creatively adapts, updates, reinterprets, recontextualizes, or integrates elements of the prophet's culture and environment, giving these elements new meaning and significance in the process. God rarely seems to create meaning ex nihilo. And an example that I like of this, Jesus did not produce wine out of nothing but from water. He transformed what was around him into what was needed. And for those of us of a certain age, we may remember both the TV shows MacGyver and The A-Team, which tended to conclude with the main characters taking things in their environment and transforming them into something new, which led to the desired outcome of the particular episode. That is kind of what adaptation is. There is also accommodation. Accommodation is God's adoption of the human audience's finite and fallen perspective. Its underlying conceptual assumption is that in many cases, God does not correct our mistaken viewpoints, our mistaken human viewpoints, but merely assumes them in order to communicate with us. Now, I spoke on this at my first FAIR conference, I think, and I noticed recently in the Liahona this very month, this from Richard Natzel Holzhoffel. God speaks in the cultural context of the life and time of a person or people. He communicates according to their understanding. The Lord kindly condescends, which is historically an alternate term to accommodation, to communicate his will in their language and culture so he can instruct and succor them. This is accommodation. Revelation is also responsive and specific. That is, it usually comes in response to a question or need due to circumstance or situation. And therefore, revelation is often tied to the specific time, place, and setting of that situation, the bounds of that question or circumstance. And here I think of Elder Holland's talk about D&C 8 or 9, where Moses is at the Red Sea and says, whoever needed more revelation than that? The revelation that came was certainly not expected, but it came in that circumstance. Revelation is partial, progressive, and revisionist. And here I am thinking about Nephi's principle of line upon line, Paul's statement that prophets speak in part and prophesy in part, and that many great and important things are yet to be revealed according to the ninth article of faith. Now, these great and important things, this future revelation, will likely cause us to rethink our understandings of the past and not merely add to our knowledge. That's what I mean by revisionist here. When it comes to prophets, co-participation is an important understanding of the nature of prophethood. That is, prophets are not divine typewriters, but participate in and shape the revelation that comes through them. If God imparts human aspects to revelation because of accommodation, human prophets also impart human aspects to that revelation. Now, this means that Scripture is not solely divine, but also bears strong human fingerprints. After the revelatory process, Scripture passes through many hands, scribes, editors, translators, printers,

and these people may or may not be inspired. All of this means that Scripture is not a purely divine and perfectly coherent encyclopedia of timeless facts, but a partial, progressive, multivocal, inspired record with strong human aspects to it. Now, as an aside and an example, again, I had to take out most of my examples because we simply didn't have time to get into the history. But when I read about the dispute between apostles in the late 1920s and early 1930s, which is actually Saints Volume 3, Chapter 21, details some of this. And that episode should appear on Monday, and I am on that episode talking about this. But when I read the details of the dispute between Talmage and Widtso and Roberts and Joseph Fielding Smith and how other apostles lined up, they were essentially, although they didn't recognize it, they were approaching Scripture and Revelation with very different assumptions, and that led to very different outcomes that they could not quite reconcile. But since I have talked about Revelation, prophets, and Scripture, this brings me to my main topic, namely literal interpretation. I've used the Dilbert cartoon a good bit. I like it. It's funny, but it also captures three common misconceptions about interpretation and what literal means. First is the misconception that literal means a surface reading, a face value reading, a reading where you are not interpreting. That is, there's the obvious reading, and then there's interpretation. It embodies the misconception that interpretation is something you only do when you don't want to read literally. That is, when you don't want to accept the obvious face value surface reading. And the third misconception here is that interpretation produces nonsense, that it obscures more than it reveals. Now, interpretation is the process or action of assigning meaning. We all interpret all the time. It is unavoidable. You cannot even read Scripture out loud without imparting something to it. It is always happening. It is conscious or unconscious on our part, but we interpret Scripture constantly. Sorry. It is also contingent. That is, one's interpretation depends upon a number of things. Religious commitments. That is, if I am an atheist, I will interpret the Bible very differently than if I am a Catholic or a Muslim. It depends upon our knowledge and skills. I read the Old Testament differently because of my training in Hebrew and Aramaic. It will depend heavily upon our assumptions. It will depend upon our goals and our methods. That is, different methods of interpretation are like different kinds of tools. What you want to achieve will dictate what tool you want to use. And also, it depends upon our degree of inspiration. In General Conference back in 1932, Elder Stephen L. Richards preached this. In the interpretation of Scripture and doctrine, church leaders are dependent on their knowledge and experience. The revelations of the new dispensation, as well as those of the Bible, were in the beginning and are now interpreted by men, and men can interpret only in the light of human experience and understanding. Old conceptions and traditional interpretations must be influenced by newly discovered evidence. Not that ultimate fact and law change, but our understanding varies with our education and experience. So, there are multiple kinds of interpretation, historically speaking, and even at present. Jews developed four. Peshat, Darash, which is related to the term Midrash, which you may have heard, Remez, and Sod. And similarly, Christians developed four kinds of interpretation: literal, allegorical, analogical, tropological, and that's it. Now, having thrown all these terms at you, and note that literal is one of them, we can make this very simple and just divide these into two categories. There is contextual interpretation, which is Peshat and literal interpretation, and the other kinds all fall under the heading of non-contextual interpretation. That is, they are kinds of interpretation that didn't depend upon understanding any kind of context. In fact, they were kind of extra contextual. But here's this word, literal.
This kind of literal Christian interpretation is actually quite old, and I want to drill down further into it. Is a literal reading a face value or surface reading, as in the Dilbert cartoon? What does it mean? Can you simply open scripture and understand what Isaiah meant to his audience in translation with no context? What Genesis meant? If we go back to the 4th century, Augustine, Bishop of Hippo, wrote a 2-volume commentary on the literal meaning of Genesis. Peter Harrison, a historian of science and religion, says it's important to understand that Augustine deploys the descriptor literal here in a way somewhat unfamiliar to modern readers, using it to distinguish his approach in this work from highly allegorical or moral readings of Genesis that were common during this period. Augustine sought in his literal meaning to establish the sense intended by the author. So for Augustine, literal means the sense intended by the author. In other words, if the author intended to write a parable and we read it as history, that would not be a literal reading. If the author intended poetry, a literal interpretation would recognize it as poetry. If the author intended history, a literal interpretation would need to recognize the genre as history. If the author did not intend to write a scientific text, then interpreting it as a scientific text is not a literal interpretation. How well did Augustine's usage of literal carry down through history? Well, among the reformers, the literal sense became the dominant sense of interpretation, the dominant approach. These others became less important. They focused on that. But it was not just the reformers. Pope Pius XII let interpreters bear in mind that their foremost and greatest endeavor should be to discern and define clearly that sense of the biblical words that is called literal, so that the mind of the author may be made abundantly clear. If a literal interpretation is trying to recover and represent what the author intended, the mind of the author, then a literal interpretation requires trying to get into the author's context. Let's look at some others. For Alistair McGrath, and I'm not going to give background on all these people, but they're historians, they're Bible scholars, they're Catholic, they're Protestant. The literal sense is the sense intended by the author. For Tremper Longman, literal is the type of interpretation where one reads passages as organic wholes and tries to understand what each passage expresses against the background of the original human author and the original situation. For Father Joseph Fitzmyer, it is the sense which the human author directly intended and which the written words conveyed. Even in the Catechism of the Catholic Church, in order to discover the author's sacred intention, the reader must take into account the conditions of their time and culture, the literary genres in use at that time, the modes of feeling, speaking, and narrating then current. For the fact is that truth is differently presented and expressed in the various types of historical writing, in prophetical and poetical texts, and in other forms of literary expression. Lastly, John Walton, a literal reading of the Old Testament requires an understanding of the Hebrew language and the Israelite culture. So, a literal reading requires context. It requires understanding the language, the conditions of their time and culture, the literary genres in use at that time, the modes of feeling, speaking, and narrating, the genre, history, setting, and authorship of a book or passage. In other words, you cannot achieve a literal interpretation of Scripture merely by opening it up and reading the words in English. It requires context. Now, here's the problem. Scripture comes to us already decontextualized. We often, even in politics, will hear accusations of, well, you're taking that out of context. And that sounds like something we do actively. And one of the problems with Scripture is that since it comes to us decontextualized, we have to do work to put that context back in, which I'll talk about in a minute. But we read Scripture out of context by default. Why is that the case? Well, we're going to get at another assumption around Scripture. We are not the primary audience. Neither Genesis nor D&C 132 nor Matthew was written for Latter-day Saints in Utah in 2022. The Bible was written for the people of its day. Isaiah, Ezekiel, etc. had revelations for themselves, not us. That's John Taylor as paraphrased in The Instructor in 1945. Or as John Walton says, Scripture might be for us, but it was not written to us. Since we are not the primary audience, much of that
context could go, well, let me start over. For the original audience, context could go without being said. Prophets were speaking to their contemporaries. They spoke the same language. They lived in the same place. They understood the culture. They understood the references. We do not know those things anymore by default because we don't share that cultural or other context with the authors of Scripture. And that goes for DNC as well. I will have examples in the written paper. Scripture thus has numerous unstated, implicit contexts that were known to the original audience, but not to us. Now let me give what I hope are some simple and understandable examples. If in Elder's Quorum I were to offhandedly make the remark, the Cowboys defeated the Giants, sports fans might immediately understand that this is an NFL football game, that the two teams were from Dallas and New York, and that one team had won the game while the other had lost. Now, I am one of the people in Elder's Quorum who would be like, I recognize this is a sports reference. I have no idea what sport it is. There is an assumption of implicit context here. And if you have that context, you understand. And if you don't, you might kind of go, whatever. If we change this, the Giants defeated the Rangers. Oh, well, now you're talking about baseball. And the two teams are San Francisco and Dallas, Texas. Now, I want you to imagine that you're living 150 or 200 years ago. Football and baseball have not been invented. Sports as a pastime barely exists. And even then, it's mostly just for gangs and lower classes. I have just told you one of those exact same sentences, that the Cowboys defeated the Giants. How do you think you would understand my meaning? This is essentially how we approach Scripture. There are implicit contexts that we don't know about. Biblical scholar Conrad Heyer says, we cannot simply abstract Scripture from its original context of meaning as if the people to whom it was most immediately addressed were of no consequence. And having created a vacuum of meaning, we cannot then arbitrarily substitute our own issues and literary assumptions. And yet, this is what we do. Sidney Sperry, Old Testament scholar, we oftentimes read our Bible as though its peoples were English or American and interpret their sayings in terms of our own background and psychology. But the Bible is actually a Near Eastern book. It was written centuries ago by Near Eastern people and primarily for Near Eastern people. Witzo, quoting Brigham Young, to read the Bible fairly, it must be read as President Brigham Young suggested. Do you read the Scriptures, my brethren and sisters, as though you were writing them 1,000, 2,000, or 5,000 years ago? Do you read them as though you stood in the place of the men who wrote them, with all of that contextual knowledge? This is our guide. The Scriptures must be read intelligently. So if we want to interpret Scripture literally, we need to try to read it with attention to its original setting, language, context, and so on. Now, where do we get all this contextual information to read literally? We get it from scholars and experts. We get it from reference works. We get it from study Bibles. We get it from commentaries. We get it from personal study of ancient languages or older English, history, geography, per the commandments to us as members of the church and the Doctrine and Covenants. Well, okay, that all sounds really scholarly and elitist. And to some extent it is. Latter-day Saints inherited from the 19th century an extremely populist approach to Scripture. No one could tell us what Scripture meant. All you had to do was open it and read it. And we have wrestled with the effects of that populism since then. I do not believe that God intended Scripture to be cryptic, hidden, or obscure. I do not believe God intended Scripture to belong to scholars or people who mastered dead languages. Not at all. But since God spoke to the specific needs of those past times and places in a different language than he would speak to us today, we must learn that past language and setting to fully understand past Scripture, including D&C. That is the work of specialists, of historians, linguists, Bible scholars, and so on. This is what the church has done very much with D&C. We have saints, we have revelations in context, we have chapter headings, we have a number of aids to provide that context to us that we no longer know, even though we speak the same language, live in roughly the same place, and are only separated by 200 years. Multiply that by 10, move it to the Middle East, and you've got the Bible. Now, what about the role of the Spirit?
I don't talk about using the Spirit a lot in relation to this topic for several reasons. First of all, it is not my prerogative nor my gift or calling to instruct people in sensitivity to the Spirit. Moreover, because we hear it so much from other sources, I take it as a given that people are praying before they open their scriptures, that they are trying to open their minds to inspiration from God. More importantly, however, the Spirit is not something you can really use like a resource on your shelf. The Spirit is not a method that you control. You do not pull the Spirit off the shelf and look things up in it. It does not work that way. Moreover, the Spirit is not a shortcut or substitute for actual study. Perhaps with rare exceptions, it will not teach you things that are available to you already through other means. Joseph Smith translated the Book of Mormon through the Spirit and power of God, but to learn Hebrew, he had to hire a teacher and get a grammar and lexicon to work through. Did the Spirit help? Yes. Did it do the work for him? Absolutely not. People who self-righteously refuse to read anything because they prefer the Spirit to man's scholarship are declaring, in essence, that they are abandoning themselves to their confirmation bias and reading Scripture unconsciously through their modern assumptions and traditions. Did Joseph shun Hebrew because it was human scholarship and he preferred the Spirit? No. So is the Spirit important? Absolutely. Seek the Spirit in your studies, regardless of what you are reading. I feel that this is a this-you-should-have-done-and-not-leave-the-other-undone kind of situation. The Spirit and scholarship are not an either-or, but a both-and. President Nelson talks about how good information leads to good inspiration. He consults experts when he wants to know what the Hebrew means and with other things. Elder Ballard has talked repeatedly about needing experts, specifically in terms of ancient scripture and history. Elder Holland, in 2021, talked about he was studying scripture that year using a particular study Bible. So by all means, seek the Spirit and live the kind of committed disciple's life which will not give God any obstacles to inspiring you. You shouldn't need me to preach the Spirit at you because you should already be seeking it, in other words. So, where do we go from here? I think we need a twofold approach. BYU professor Gay Strathairn in the Church News recently said that a twofold interpretation is necessary to increase spiritual and practical understanding of the scriptures and their doctrines. Readers need to understand how to interpret the text according to the text itself, including the authors who wrote it. That's essentially the literal meaning I've been talking about. As well as interpret the text in a way that is personal and applies to them currently as individuals and families. That is, we need to seek both the literal meaning of Scripture through scholarly means and the spiritual, non-contextual application or meaning to us individually, our families, and those groups we are responsible for due to our callings. Now, both of these kinds of interpretations can exist. It is something I do. It is something my colleagues at the religion department do. But I want to show it very visually here, that these two kinds of interpretations, scholarly contextual and non-contextual spiritual other, visually, they can coexist as long as we don't confuse them with each other. This is a Jewish Torah commentary called Eitz Chaim, the Tree of Life. At the top, it has the scriptural text in Hebrew and a translation. Underneath, it has two tiers of commentary. The top tier is modern scholarly contextual Jewish commentary. It is the literal reading. The bottom tier is traditional ancient rabbinic commentary, which is authoritative for how to live your life. These two tiers coexist even if they sometimes contradict each other. Within the Christian tradition, you have things like the conservative evangelical NIV application commentary. In its introduction, it explicitly says that the philosophy of the commentary will be to seek the literal contextual meaning and then to try to bridge the gap into our own modern lives, which are very different from, say, pastoral nomads in 2000 BC. How do we make that relevant to us today? These two things can coexist. Now, to summarize, and I guess I could have put more in, the assumptions we make about revelation, prophets, and scripture
and interpretation. They affect our faith. I had a couple ask me recently, and these are not... Well, he's serving as the stake executive secretary, and she's the Relief Society president. So they are committed people, they are readers, and they said to me, you know, we kind of asked each other the other day, how is it that Ben stays active when he knows all this stuff? And I said to them, it's not about the data, it's not about the facts, it's about the assumptions and the framework that you interpret those things through. My assumptions are different because of my training, where they got explicitly questioned and kind of hammered out and reformed, and I was reading about other people's assumptions. But things that do not bother me have, at times, led other people directly out of the church, both in history and currently. I am in contact with some of them. A literal reading of Scripture is a deeply contextual reading, not a face value or surface reading. Some Latter-day Saints will say things like, well, I think I can understand the plain language of Scripture. And my response is, plain to whom? It's only plain to you because you're not reading anything else. Because you assume that words don't change meaning over time. That all the necessary context is here in the language. And that's not true. We need to seek both literal interpretations and inspired personal non-contextual interpretations simultaneously for a religious faith. Elder Maxwell and Elder Eyring and others have talked about becoming disciple scholars, and I am very much of the belief that people need to seek good information as much as possible. I do not think we all need to get master's degrees in religion. I don't think that seminary or institute should be technical scholarly discussions. But especially those of us who teach and lead need the best information possible. We need the best assumptions available to us. Discipleship can survive without scholarship, although scholarship can help. On the flip side, scholarship without discipleship is just cold and dead. There's no point. I take no joy in arguing about textual criticism or Hebrew vowels. All of this stuff serves a greater purpose for me. It is the marriage of that as a disciple scholar that has real meaning and depth and power to retain testimony. And so with that, let me close by quoting Elder Maxwell, that for a disciple of Jesus Christ, academic scholarship is a form of worship. Thank you.

0: Thank you, Ben. Just hold it.
1: Is it already on? It is already on. All right.
0: Automatically. They'll turn it on for you. That's good. It's nice having technical support people. By the way, my hand to the technical support people. Good job, guys. So as I mentioned before, we not only have our audience here, but we have our audience watching online. And so this first question comes from Russia. It says, how can we preach this more balanced and nuanced approach in a more conservative, old-school place? In this part of the world, more progressive members tend not to even consider these issues around literal interpretations.
1: Right. Well, one of the... I hate to reduce this to a technique. It sounds so adversarial. But one of the things that I tend to do that I have seen is effective is... if you can find general authority quotations that advocate certain positions or certain ideas or certain things, people tend to at least give them the benefit of the doubt. They say, well, okay, it's not you saying it. It's Stephen L. Richards. It's Elder Maxwell. It's so-and-so. And those also help to show that our tradition is not monolithic in many regards. If I can detour slightly... and it relates to literal interpretation. Joseph Fielding Smith was very big on literal interpretation. He thought literal interpretation meant we all had to be young earth creationists and reject evolution. And one of the ways that I deal with that, with Latter-day Saints who are struggling with it, is I go and I point out all of the other apostles who read Scripture through different lenses and who said, I believe Scripture too, but I think there is room in Scripture for evolution to be real. And I also try to help people see that the assumptions they have inherited. I mean, I don't know that anyone in here might have been able to say, what is a literal interpretation before coming in? It would have just been tradition as opposed to the good information. You can say, well, look, literal doesn't mean what you think it does. We all think that literal interpretations have power, that somehow they're more authoritative because they're obvious to us. And... it's true that the literal interpretation, when properly understood, has a kind of authority that others don't. You know, if President Nelson preaches a sermon, what he intended to say in that sermon is more authoritative to the church than my personal understanding of it, even if we can't quite get at both of those things equally. So I try to help people understand their assumptions. I try to point out statements from other church leaders that broaden the tradition, and that tends to be very helpful to people.
0: Thank you. I think of just the term defensible space, just that is a short term, and I'm from Reading, and we've had fires in the past, and so those words, even though they might mean the same thing to other people, the intensity of your feeling regarding those words are very different. You know, when you had people who've lost homes because they haven't done that versus someone who's just like, oh yeah, that we should do something about that. So you not only have the words, but you have the intensity of the words that make a difference sometimes. So how can we recognize when Scripture, revelation, and inspiration is divine and not human? There's a good one for you. Good luck.
1: I will just go back to Reuben J. Clark in the First Presidency in 1954. And he said, the only way to tell when something is inspired is to be inspired yourself. And I should point out, he gave that... in 1954, Joseph Fielding Smith's Young Earth Creationist book, Man, His Origin and Destiny, had just been published. And it was being pushed very hard on BYU professors and CES. And President McKay was very unhappy with this. And when he heard what was happening, he sent President Clark to give that speech in response. So for people who asked, is this book, is this position inspired, he said... you've got to know that for yourself, but it doesn't represent the church position.
0: Okay. I have three or four questions here that are essentially the same thing. Hopefully I say this so it encompasses all of them. But some of the Book of Mormon writers say that it is written to us. How should our literal reading of the Book of Mormon be different from other scriptures in light of this?
1: Yeah, so, I mean, obviously we can't get at the same kind of context with the Book of Mormon that we can with the Bible. And it's also kind of its own unique case. But we've also misread it in certain ways. President Benson very much repopularized the Book of Mormon and the idea that it was for our day, as either Mormon or Moroni says. But in the small plates, Nephi makes clear that he is writing for his brethren, for his current people. And we see the effect of that in Mosiah and Alma, where the small plates are key in convincing the Lamanites that the traditions of their fathers were wrong. So at least when Nephi is saying who he's writing it for, he's not writing for us in mind. He doesn't have that vision. He's writing for his near contemporaries. Now, when it comes to the statement that the Book of Mormon was for our day, when he says, "I have seen your day," I don't know what that means. Does it mean that he saw Joseph Smith's day? Does it mean he saw the general future? Was it kind of like the vision of Moses, where there was not a particle that he did not perceive, that he got this, you know, everything all at once? And then I would further point out that, and perhaps I'm nitpicking here, but it wasn't written for our day, but it was edited for our day. The sources that he's drawing from and putting together certainly weren't written for us. It's the editorial overlay and shaping that is for us. Again, whatever us is in his vision, where he says, "I have seen your day."
0: Yeah, did he see the internet? Yeah. So I think this is a tough one. I'll see how I'm going to do with this. I know many people who feel they can't contribute to discussions on scripture in church because they struggle academically or don't have a high level of education. How do you suggest helping these people understand that their voices also have value and we have much to learn from them?
1: Oh, that's a fantastic question, because it's one I don't know how to respond to well.
0: Yeah. That's what I thought, actually.
1: There is a long history in the church of church leaders being very conscious about not making intellectual tears in the church. There have been several times where, let me give a story. In the 1960s, there was a guy writing manuals for the church while he was a grad student, and the general authority over these manuals came to them and said, "We need a major shift. You need to write all manuals so they can be used by a convert of 3 weeks." And they said, "You want all the manuals to be accessible and teachable to someone who's been a member of the church for 3 weeks?" And he said, "Yes." And he said, "What if we write two tiers of manuals? One that's kind of basic and one for other people?" And he said, "Nope, we can't do that. That'll create divisions in the church and we won't do it." And this manual writer said, "So that's what we did. That's how we wrote our manuals." And that has kind of carried down. Now, boy, I think one of the things that we can do that we do not do well somehow is we can encourage everyone to read closely, because there are a lot of insights that just come from reading scripture slowly, carefully. No degree required. And the other thing we can do that is also extremely accessible, at least where it comes to the Bible, is we can encourage people to get another Bible translation, because that very much lowers the barrier to understanding. And those, you know, you can pay $5 for a NRSV paperback. You can get free Net Bible online. Those are low cost, easy understandable. They lower the barriers. So modern Bible translation, and just modeling what it means to read closely and carefully, to pay attention to words. It's not something we do well. We're great at taking things out of context.
0: And so, just so they're clear, what Bible translations might you recommend again?
1: Well, I have a page on my website where I go into this in depth, but for free, you can get the Net Bible online, the new electronic translation. The advantage to that is it can have 50,000 footnotes. It's hard to put that into paper. Otherwise, my default recommendation is the NRSV, the New Revised Standard Version. That comes in a variety of editions. I like the one called the Cultural Backgrounds, the NRSV Cultural Background Study Bible, I think. Lots of notes on the cultural background. Yeah.
0: Okay, so let me give this to you as your last question. Do you think you can, and we have a few people in the audience, but I want to listen to this one. When do you think you can have an article on the topic in the church magazines? This is critical.
1: That is not dependent upon me. Let's see. This recent article by Holtzoffel that I quoted, August 22, Liahona, but digital only, covers some of this territory very gently. I suspect he has been reading some of my material, actually. Yeah,
0: you're still working on things.
1: Not within my power.
0: I appreciate that. Thank you so much for what you've given to us, and really appreciate it.
1: Thank you.
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3: 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Additionally,

0: 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Nyland comes to Bonneville with extensive experience in online and retail marketing from several Bay Area companies, including Walmart.com and Tea Collecting Clothing. As a religion writer and personal essayist, Nyland has been published in Newsweek, The Washington Post, Dialogue, a Journal of Mormon Thought, Segulia, Meridian Magazine, Pathos.com, and BustedHalo.com. She's the author, and soon to be FairLDS.org, right? She's the author of a collection of personal essays, How to Be a 21st Century Pioneer Woman, in 2008. Nyland lives with her husband and three daughters in Salt Lake City. Her presentation is To Do the Business of the Church, a Cooperative Paradigm for Examining Gendered Participation Within Church Organizational Structure. Nyland McBain.
1: Thank you. It is a pleasure to be with you this morning, and I apologize for cutting into your lunch hour. Hopefully everybody here are quick eaters. So, as you just heard from my biography, I have experience both as the founder and editor of a nonprofit that focuses on LDS women's issues and also as a marketer with Bonneville Communications. And today I will be applying that professional lens to examine the way our women are involved in church ecclesiastical functions and also how we talk about that female ecclesiastical involvement to an external media-informed audience. As a marketer, I know how important it is for what we say we do in regards to our women, what we actually do, and what the Lord says we ideally should do to be triangulated in harmony with each other. And today I'll explore how we can improve our current practice of that triangulation. As I started my research and was still seeking a solid thesis for my paper, there seemed to be a barrage of articles and blog posts that addressed the gender division of labor in the church. At first, I was delighted by the breadth and volume of these articles coming from a wide range of sources and philosophies, such as By Common Consent, A Well-Behaved Mormon Woman, Times and Seasons. As part of my research, I sent out my own survey as well, asking friends for their own insight into what the gender division of labor means to them personally. What happened was that the more I read, the more I took notes, the more I prayed and studied, the more I realized that my thesis needed to reflect the deeply emotional and sensitive nature of these discussions. Every expression of opinion packs in it feelings rooted in personal experience, in relationships with male leaders and family members, and in one's personal relationship with God. This was the reality which I've understood to be true for many years, but which this initial research offered me unfiltered. I came to rest on a prominent, consistent theme. There is a tremendous amount of pain among our women regarding how they can or cannot contribute to the governance of our ecclesiastical organization, and we need to pay attention to that pain. Listen to these statements recently gathered across a variety of forums that I came across in my research. Quote, my 12-year-old son gets a priesthood and all of a sudden he's got more power and authority than me. Or another, I truly wish you could feel the pain I feel as a woman in the church. I know my potential and worth, and to have it limited to the role of presiding in all areas discredits me as a daughter of God. Or this one, I feel like if I had been a good Mormon, I wouldn't have gotten a master's degree. I wouldn't be working now, and I wouldn't want to work. I'd want to be a mother and have kids and stay home. And lastly, I have a PhD and I'm a full-time professor at a university. I'm also married with three children. The only place in my life where I'm treated like a lesser human being is at church, and I could go on and on. How is this possible? Why is this happening when you walk into Deseret Books and see shelves of books just for women? What's going wrong when we hear our women praised and adored from the pulpit? We have wonderful men in this church who are good husbands, sons, and bishops, and fathers. If we take off the table the possibility of structural change and work from an assumption that gendered segregation is divinely mandated, the burden is then on us as members to figure out what it is that we are doing with our current tools that is not living up to our potential. The pain is real. Acknowledging the confusion and oft resulting pain of being a woman in the church is not something that is relegated to the extremist academics or feisty feminist bloggers. In 2011, a comprehensive survey of over 3,000 people who have lost their faith in the gospel revealed that 47% of the respondents cited women's issues as a significant reason for their loss of faith. That's half of the people leaving the church. The percentage of women who cited the specific issue was higher at 63%, and 70% of single women who have left the church cited women's issues as the reason. Lest we think that these people who are losing their faith are an aberration or an annoyance on the fringe, in November 2011, Elder Marlon Jensen confirmed that church members are, quote, leaving in droves, and that since Kirtland, the church has not seen the exodus which we are now experiencing. Although Elder Jensen did not himself, it is okay to leave. And at the very least, we should be distraught that this issue even opens the door to the way out. Allow me to tell you a little bit about my own personal history as a further jumping off point for this discussion. I was born and raised in New York City as the only child of an eventually single professional mother. I attended an all-girls school for 12 years, which, ironically, has made me appreciate the importance of gender-segregated experiences and responsibilities as an adult. From the example of my mother and other exceptional women, I gained an intuitive understanding of the gospel as empowerment. It was the means by which energy and productivity blossomed in each one of these influential women. Imagine my surprise then, when I was in the Relief Society presidency of my Yale University student ward, and our greatest challenge was keeping young freshman girls active at church. Who wouldn't want to go to church when you're away from home for the first time and feeling unsure of yourself and out of place? Apparently, plenty of girls. I struggled with finding ways to engage them, to make them feel needed, to give them jobs in our church organization that were more appealing to them at 9 a.m. on a Sunday morning than sleeping off that 3 a.m. dance party. After all, I couldn't call them up and ask them to pass a sacrament. The relationship of women to the church didn't strike me as a crisis until I moved to San Francisco and served in another Relief Society president there under an amazing mentor. However, immediately after she was released from being the Relief Society president, she and her husband and their three children all had their names removed from the church records, citing her inability to reconcile her role as a woman in the church. Since that experience, traumatic for both me personally and for our ward, I have tried to reflect into what causes pain so deep that a woman will distance herself permanently from her culture, her family, her entire worldview to be free from that pain. It was this experience and several others like it that prompted me to launch the Mormon Women Project, a collection of interviews with LDS women from around the world who exhibit the faith-infused empowerment that my mother and so many of the women I grew up with exemplified to me. The purpose of the Mormon Women Project is to give women models that show us dealing with complex cultural challenges, family structures, professional pursuits with the gospel and their church membership as tools of empowerment, not hindrances. But in addition to my constant effort to publish reaffirming narratives of spiritual empowerment, I have positioned myself as a bridge between various camps of thought, which has made me privy to and sympathetic to this pain that I am describing. In 2011, for instance, I spearheaded a podcast series on Pathios.com called The Roundtable, in which the founders of a wide spectrum of Mormon women's organizations met monthly to share our feelings and experiences about being a woman in the church. I've spoken with these sisters at a variety of conferences as well. The Savior said, "If ye are not one, ye are not mine." Although my own personal struggle regarding the gender division of church governance does not keep me awake at night, this scripture does. Unfortunately, denying this pain or belittling it is all too common an occurrence among both our men and our women. Consider this statement from a man in a metropolitan area bishopric delivered to me in a personal correspondence. "I don't think," he says, quote, "I don't think that ambition or personal growth of a woman in the sphere of church governance has any place in the church, and it is really a disguised form of pride. I am wary of how impassioned female leaders could play a role in that individual's path towards apostasy," close quote. When my 8-year-old daughter asks me why she'll never be able to pass the sacrament, is she being prideful? At work, I make decisions for men, and male executives pay me to consult for them on business decisions in which I have expertise, and yet, as a member of my primary presidency, I have to ask my bishop if I can join the junior and senior primary opening exercises. Am I on the path to apostasy because I wonder why this is so? With the broad sweep of the word pride, the bishopric member quoted above instantly devalues the pain in my own daughter's sincere question, or in the requirement that I suspend my work experience when I interact with male leaders at church. Similarly, insensitive statements come from women, too. Consider this statement from a female blogger. It's been my experience, she says, in speaking to and reading the thoughts of many progressive Mormon women that they do not have a strong LDS doctrinal understanding of priesthood and womanhood. Faithful, active Mormon women do not oppose the counsel and inspired direction of living prophets. Close quote. This statement leaves absolutely no room for a woman to even wonder why things are the way they are. And it condemns her for opposing the prophet if she does. Are we really going to let wondering become a red flag for lack of faith? Are we going to deny any give and take, any room for struggle, for doubt, for weakness, for pain, which are often the tools that bring us to a more solid testimonial foundation than what we started with? Can this absolutist approach of claiming to know another's depth of doctrinal understanding really represent the inquisitive gospel that we so love? While some too flippantly dismiss or judge the pain, there are others for whom the pain seems to define their spiritual lives, and they measure every element of their church experience through the lens of that pain. Quote, women are the support staff to the real work of men, period, was one response I got in my personal survey. Quote, it's a patriarchal tradition, is another. There is no such thing as good patriarchy, concludes another. Most of our women, however, are somewhere in the middle, though. Not sweeping the issue under the carpet or judging those who struggle, but also not dismissing our ecclesiastical organization as entirely flawed. How can we help more in our community find peace in a middle ground, where the pain is acknowledged and we provide doctrinally sound tools and behavioral guidelines for addressing that pain? The first step, of course, must be to extract exactly what it is about our current rhetoric and practices that is at the source of this crisis among our women. As we start that exercise, allow yourself for a moment to step into the shoes of someone who does struggle to find her place. Consider, for instance, the narratives that define the rites of passage for our youth, and the source of this bitterness may become more illuminated. So many of our narratives about our youth involve those moments when a dad ordains his son to the Aaronic priesthood, then the first Sunday that son passes the sacrament or blesses the sacrament, or goes home teaching or collects fast offerings or becomes an Eagle Scout or gets a mission call. These are times of spiritual outpourings and parental pride, the joy of eternal progression made tangible through bodily actions taken on by that worthy son. But it's not often that a mother describes a similarly gripping scene when her daughter graduates from Maya Maids to Laurels. To illustrate this point even further, there is a narrative that all LDS mothers of young daughters do share. It's the narrative of breaking the news to a young daughter that she'll never be able to pass the sacrament, be the bishop, or become the prophet. I'll share one example of many that I have collected, and this is from former BYU professor Valerie Hudson when she describes this moment with her daughter Ariel. I was driving with my 9-year-old daughter Ariel to judo class. She was unusually quiet, and I knew why. For years, when anyone had asked her what she wanted to be when she grew up, she would answer, President of the United States, Prophet of the Church, a mother, a botanist, a teacher, and a ballet dancer. This had been the topic of conversation just before we got in the car, and her older brother had cavalierly informed her that there was no way she could be the prophet, that only men could be the prophet. We drove along in silence for several blocks, and then she turned to me, her chin quivering, and asked, Mom, is it true? Is it true women can't be prophet? I told her it was true. She began to cry in earnest. I realized this was a major turning point in my daughter's life. For the very first time, she saw that her gender constrained who she could be. My heart broke for her, broke for the loss of something she might never regain. It was that feeling that who Ariel was more important than the fact that she was a girl. Through my own pain, I determined that I could not leave her with this bald, isolated, soul-withering fact when the context in which it was embedded gave her so much richer possibilities. Close quote. The sadness expressed in this narrative and in many others does not necessarily come from the fact that our daughters won't get to do the same things our sons do. It's rarely driven by the pride that was cited above or the power grubbing or seeking beyond the mark. Rather, the pain simply comes from the disconnect between our identities as women in our day-to-day lives in the external world and our identities as women in the institutional church. We are not a hermetic religion. And so we function in a world where individuality and opportunity are celebrated as the hallmarks of civilized society. Valuing the individual's right to aspire to any circumstance or opportunity is practically the mantra of the 21st century. And yet, as women functioning within the ecclesiastical church structure, we are asked to put aside our understanding of how contemporary societies and workplaces ideally function, and instead grasp hold of a very different model. We require that our women suspend their understanding of social equality as it is currently represented in our modern society. This is consistent with our belief that we should be in the world, but not of it, But we members should not flippantly dismiss how difficult this can be in actual practice for a woman whose role in a worldly society has changed so swiftly and so dramatically over the past 100 years. Desiring to be used, engaged, recognized, and appreciated for our public contributions is not, for most women, about the glory of public praise or being in the spotlight. It's not about wanting to eradicate the divine differences between women and men. It is simply about a basic human need in every person, man or woman, to be told, you are needed, you matter, you have a purpose, your opinions matter, and not just be told it, but shown it, allowed to practice it. I was speaking last week with a woman who runs an NGO in Uganda, offering reading and computer literacy classes to men and women who are coming out of the bush after years of being child soldiers or sex slaves in Joseph Kony's guerrilla regime. She told me that most of her students desperately want to create Facebook accounts. When I expressed surprise, she quoted one of her students as saying, I want people to know that I am, that I have an identity of my own, that I have a personality and can make choices, that I survived the bush, that I am strong. In the face of life's greatest suffering, one need that rises above many others is the need to be recognized as a unique and valued contributor. Having established the magnitude of this crisis and having struck at some of the roots of this pain, I'd like to turn now to what we can do to alleviate this pain. There is a premier rule in public relations that you cannot tell a story that is not true and still have it resonate or feel authentic to an audience you are trying to convince. PR strategy must reflect how an organization is actually behaving or it can never ring true, and that is true with external audiences as well as internal audiences. The internal audience must be behaving in the way that they say they are behaving or else they will ultimately be exposed or criticized. Right now, in regards to our women, there are gaps between what we say we are doing, what the Lord has told us we ideally should be doing, and what we are actually doing. If we bring these three points of triangulation into harmony, we will have greater integrity, stronger convictions, and happier women. I'll first address our rhetoric and communications, or what we say we are doing. Let's look at one common narrative we share when confronted with about our system of gender segregation in this contemporary world. Last year, the Washington Post asked Michael Otterson and representatives from 19 other religious communities to comment in 500 words on the following prompt. Quote, former President Jimmy Carter has said, the discrimination against women on a global basis is attributable to the declaration by religious leaders that women are inferior in the eyes of God. Many traditions teach that while both men and women are equal in value, God has ordained specific roles for men and women. Those distinct duties often keep women out of leadership positions in their religious communities. What is religion's role in gender discrimination? Close quote. The title of the response from Otterson was, What Mormon Equality Looks Like, implying that there is a system of equality in our leadership that simply needs to be revealed. Otterson wrote, quote, I put this question to three women in my church and asked them for their own insights on how they see their role and life in the church. Women in the Mormon faith regularly preach from the pulpit to the congregation and lead prayers during Sunday services. As a result, today's Latter-day Saint women tend to be well-educated and confident. Most have experience in public speaking, directing or presiding over organizations, teaching and leading by example. Brigham Young University turns out more female than male graduates. Close quote. The negative response to Otterson's piece among the church commentary in the Bloggernacle was intense and personally painful to Otterson, who usually is so in tune with church membership. One thing that was misunderstood was that he did not write the title of the piece, which so cavalierly used the big E word, equality. The laudable fact that he reached out to women to guide his response was overshadowed by one significant disconnect, and the disconnect was this. The fact that our women preach from the pulpit and say prayers in sacrament meeting does not make them, quote, equal to our men, according to any publicly accepted definition of that word. So why do we do this? Why, when confronted with an intentionally inflammatory accusation like gender discrimination, do we instinctively default to defensive claims that our women actually are the same as our men because they speak in sacrament meeting and get the same educations? Why do we so instinctively fall back on earthly paradigms to describe our structure in an effort to bridge our own experience with the experience of our external audience? We rely on comparisons to hierarchical power structures of fallen world institutions, governments, corporations, universities, where women and men ideally work side by side to advance to opportunities available to both genders. We talk in terms of opportunity, advancement, visibility, hierarchical power, which are the hallmarks of advanced worldly institutions, in America at least. We highlight statistical equalities, like how many women graduate from college, and if you'd like further proof of this tendency, go read through some of the answers members have given on

authority. When the outside world looks at our structure and sees men ecclesiastically responsible for even the highest ranked women, the media perceives our claims as being false advertising, and we lose our credibility to tell our own story. It then becomes someone else's job to uncover the truth for us, leading us down a path of exposés and betrayals. Is there gender discrimination in the church? If discrimination means separation according to gender, yes. If it means delineation of opportunities based solely on gender, yes. Many argue that different opportunities based on gender is inherently unfair, adverse, and/or abusive by definition. The church does not satisfy secular gender-related egalitarian ideals, period, and our institutional behavior fits that definition of gender discrimination in several inescapable ways. So we shrink from accurately representing how we work, thinking it condemns us as a church, and in the eyes of the world, it might. But the church does not and should not operate according to secular concepts of power and status. And if we attempt to justify ourselves in this paradigm, we will not only fail, but we will betray our own ideals. We need a narrative that does not rely on justifications. It shouldn't rely on comparisons to fallen world paradigms. It needs to stand on its own while acknowledging that it may have little precedent and little comparison to worldly paradigms that describe gender-related egalitarian ideals. So what is this new narrative? I'd like to take time to explore a possible option now that is specifically tailored to a marketing or public relations context, but still has integrity for an internal audience as well. In preparing his response to the Washington Post, Otterson asked three women to share their opinions with him. I was one of those three women that the public affairs team approached to ask for input, but out of respect for the fact that he did not use any of my specific ideas, he left my name out. I've had the opportunity to speak with Otterson and his team since then, and he and the team have been exceptionally receptive and sensitive to my ideas. I have been thrilled with the seriousness that the team has showed to the concerns and pain of our women. However, at the time he was writing this response for the Washington Post, 500 words in an online panel discussion was not the appropriate place in which to spell out a whole new paradigm for explaining our gendered structure. As a marketer, I understood these limitations of space and context, and I'm grateful to him for the unqualified support and interest he's shown me since then. To explore what this alternative rhetoric might be, allow me to share with you the thoughts that I sent to the public relations team when they first approached me about how I would respond to the Washington Post's prompt. I said, I do not suggest presenting a blanket claim that women have leadership roles within the organization. While we can certainly point to the Relief Society, Young Women, and Primary, the ratio of global female leaders to male leaders is so small that pointing it out only serves to highlight the discrepancy. Also, bringing attention to the fact that our women only lead other women and children is playing into the logic of the prompt, because it can then be inferred that women are not considered of high enough value to be more than special interest figureheads. I also think that the "look, women really do lead" angle sounds inherently patronizing coming from a male author. The prompt suggests women do not hold leadership positions, therefore women are inferior. I suggest we argue it is true that Mormon women do not hold an equal number of global leadership positions as men, but that is not because they are of lesser value. It is because we believe we are working in an eternal paradigm in which roles and responsibilities are divided up cooperatively rather than hierarchically. Mormonism is a lay church, and so the members are the ministers. And this is a completely different organizational structure than traditional Christian priesthood or ministry, which is defined as an exclusive or trained clergy. Thus, when we talk about our ministerial structure to the outside world, we are starting from very different foundational understandings of what ecclesiastical ministry even means. The prompt's logic doesn't adequately leave room for our organization's cooperative structure of service, where no one person is paid for his or her ministry or deemed of greater value than another, and where each brings unique resources to his or her responsibilities. Working towards a Zionistic cooperation within an earthly paradigm means that we often default to the human ordering with which we are most familiar, that of hierarchy and the currency of power. In an organization such as our church, where no one is getting rich off of personal dedication to the cause, hierarchical power is sometimes weighed as the greatest currency because it is the human way of measuring success on the way to a goal. However, in a cooperative structure, where people are rotating positions every few years and no one is materialistically rewarded over another person,

0: That hierarchy is a flimsy currency on which to base one's value. In the cooperative structure, that is the LDS's church's lay ministry, there is a division of roles for the benefit of the organizational order. This division of labor is, we believe, a reflection of divine mandates given to Joseph Smith. The division of labor not just among men and women, but also varying age groups, geographical groups, and also among individuals is a central theme of the Doctrine and Covenants. Close reading of section 107, for example, shows how abundantly the Lord uses phrases such as of necessity, and it must needs be, and to do the business of the church, in describing how important an ordered approach is to church administration. Similar language is used in the Book of Mormon when congregations of believers are organized in ancient civilizations. Nowhere does the Lord intimate that various callings and responsibilities are intended to give one person power over another. In fact, the words lead and leader appear nowhere in this section of the Doctrine and Covenants, and similarly, the word leader appears nowhere in the Book of Mormon. Even that book's most admirable leaders, like Captain Moroni, are described as servants or righteous followers of Christ. This emphasis on organizational stability, on the specific roles and responsibilities of various parties to act as facilitators within the larger community is, we believe, of divine origin and eternal value. Lastly, the world calculates in terms of top-down power. God's calculations, exactly the opposite. In the divine kingdom, the servant holds the highest status, and in the church, every position is a service position. Given the obvious parallels between the church's administrative channels and a business organization, it's easy to mistakenly assess the church as a ladder-climbing organization with God in a corner office at the top. But in this line of thinking, we only reveal our shoddy human understanding of power. In concluding my thoughts to the public affairs team, I finished by saying, quote, when we claim, as we regularly do, that the church as an organization gives women and men equal leadership opportunities, which is simply not true, we're using the same paradigm of power that President Carter is implying and the prompt assumes, which is an inadequate paradigm for evaluating power dynamics in an ecclesiastical institution such as ours. To argue, as Carter did, that women have inferior status and inadequate power because they lack hierarchical leadership opportunities is to superimpose a human construct onto a divine one. I and many women I know would love to see us moving away from this rhetoric. Close quote. This idea of a cooperative paradigm is much harder to explain in our modern-day, fast-paced, soundbite-oriented news outlets than simply falling back on the apples-to-snapples comparison. My own explanation above was considerably more than Otterson's allotted 500 words, and there are theologians and scholars who have produced thoughtful commentary of their own, such as Don Sorensen and Valerie Hudson's Women in Eternity, Women in Zion, and Beverly Campbell's Eve and the Choice Made in Eden. But whatever rhetoric we move to, it is essential that we rely on a doctrinally rich explanation that challenges and even confounds fallen world paradigms rather than plays unfavorably right into them. Returning to my cooperative paradigm, it might feel counterintuitive to some to be backing off bold claims of equality in an age when we are striving to be relevant and more widely respected by the outside world. However, I feel that this alternate paradigm, explained and reiterated thoroughly over time to both internal and external audiences, actually offers us a much wider platform on which to explore doctrine, bring others along in that exploration, and to value each other cooperatively rather than hierarchically. Most importantly, this alternate paradigm gives us the conviction we need to make sure that the currency of power does not dictate our behavior as servant leaders. For my purposes as a marketer, the cooperative paradigm provides an answer of integrity that opens the door for meaningful external dialogues as well as internal dialogues. And it is to the internal dialogues that I now turn. Next week, on the Mormon Women Project, I will be posting an exclusive historical interview with Maxine Hanks, one of the September 6 who was excommunicated from the church in September 1993. Last year, Maxine was personally invited by church leadership to be rebaptized as a member of the church, an invitation she heartily accepted in February after a 20-year journey into feminist theology, including periods as a scholar of Gnosticism and a non-denominational chaplain. In her interview, Hanks reflects on why, after studies and experiences that took her as far away from Mormon theology as possible, she chose to again bear witness of the truthfulness of Mormonism. Hanks says in her interview, quote, "I don't think gender tensions in Mormonism are due to inequality in the religion, but due to invisibility of that equality. The equality is embedded, inherent in Mormon theology, history, texts, structures. Gender equality is built into the blueprints of Mormonism, but obscured in the elaborations. The inherent gender equality in Mormonism just needs to be seen by extracting it from other distracting elements and contexts." What kinds of initiatives could we take as church members to excavate, using Maxine Hanks' words, this gender equality that we are currently not doing? Harvard professor Clayton Christensen, known for his work on disruptive innovation, often speaks to LDS Harvard students about how many of the standard church programs and initiatives, seminary, family home evening, for instance, started from the initiative of a small group of church members who saw a need and innovated ways to address that need that didn't compromise doctrine or divinely mandated ecclesiastical practices in any way. How can we apply the same innovative spirit to the arena of women's responsibilities at church? How can we put into practice our desires to see this cooperative community we talk about to an external audience become more of our practiced reality? In essence, while we are reining in our external claims, we need simultaneously to be broadening the practice of egalitarian ideals in our behavior so that with these opposite poles, we can have both internal and external meet harmoniously in the middle. I ask each one of you here today, man or woman, what are you doing to excavate the power of the women in your ward and make their contributions more visible? Women, we need to do a better job of claiming the power and direct access that comes from being a child of God and realizing that power in the choices we make in our own lives. Ours is not a gospel of limitation. It is a gospel of empowerment to get the education we want, pursue our dreams, work in partnership with spouses and friends to raise families, contribute to our communities the way our talents dictate, and seek out answers to our deepest questions without intermediaries. Men, in your ecclesiastical roles, many of you have frequent opportunity to make choices regarding how you use the talents and insights of the women in your ward. To give you an example, let me cite a conversation I recently had with a bishop in New York City. This bishop, out of his own awareness of his ward's needs, has been brainstorming how to engage women more in his ward for the past 2 years since he was called to his position. "I am particularly searching for ways to connect with the young women," he told me. He said, "With the young men, especially since I was the young men's president just before becoming bishop, I can call them up and ask them to go on a walk with me or go to soda and talk about their lives. I can't do that with the girls. I struggle with how to make our girls feel part of sacrament meeting. I can't just call them up like I can the boys and ask them to pass and bless the sacrament to get them cleaned up and going to church on Sunday morning. I've been thinking, how can I make our young women part of the sacrament meeting preparation and organization like the young men are? I thought of having one young woman class responsible for preparing the program each week and another class be the greeters. That way the ward would see them and they would have a role in preparing the ward for sacrament meeting. I've also thought of placing the girls at the doors during the sacrament to open and close them as the boys go in and out to pass to the people in the hall." Close quote. I love this bishop's thought process. First, he has identified himself as the leader of a congregation, the need to have equally meaningful relationships with both the boys and the girls in his ward. He's also identified the need for the girls in his ward to have a more visible role in preparing for their future service in God's kingdom, noting that there is a discrepancy in the way our girls and boys are trained for service leadership. Lastly, he has identified barriers that make it difficult for him to engage the girls in the same way he does the boys, and he is committed to finding innovative solutions that are still within the purview outlined in the church handbook. Allow me to share with you a number of other ideas both men and women can employ to make our women more visible, more engaged, more appreciated, and better trained for service leadership. Let's make sure the female leaders of the stake Relief Society president, the stake primary president, the stake young women's president, and their counselors are known by face and by name just as well as the members of the High Council or the stake presidency themselves. This can be done by inviting those presidents and even their counselors to sit on the stand during stake conference. Those planning stake conference can have the Stake Relief Society president be a standard speaker in the meeting year after year, just as the stake president always speaks, so that the congregation easily recognizes her as a stake leader. The same can be done with the female leadership on a ward level. Have them sit on the stand during ward conference. A variation on this idea could be to have the stake female leadership speak on a monthly planned rotation with high council speakers and wards throughout the stake. Alternatively, the wives of bishops and stake presidents could be highlighted regularly as speakers in these key gatherings, or could at least sit on the stand with their husbands if not attending small children. In my ward, I'm making a subtle but consistent effort to call the primary presidents I serve under President Snyder rather than Sister Snyder. I do the same for my Relief Society president. Titles matter, and ward members will pick up the respect and visibility afforded to the female presidents of these organizations if they are addressed as such. Next, when either male or female leaders or ward members are talking about women, quote, other women. It is so nice to have men talk about how wonderful we are, but let's face it, the experts on what women are like and who they are women. And we women know this. We want to hear from our own. We want someone who has had a life experience, physically, spiritually, emotionally, closer to our own, to tell us what our Heavenly Father thinks of us and how we can best serve Him as a woman. It is important for the women in our stewardship to hear us value, use quotes from, and tell stories about women. And you know, men need to hear quotes from women too. They need to hear what women have to say. By hearing women quoted, men will become more aware of the wisdom and capability embodied by them. Admittedly, it has been difficult in the past to find compelling statements by our female leaders because they haven't been as organized and readily published as men's words, but that is changing. The recent publication of Daughters of My Kingdom was a huge step in legitimizing the female leadership of the entire church population. And President Julie Beck offered several sermons at the end of her tenure that shone light on the Relief Society's tremendous potential as a leadership organization. Also, the 7-volume Women of Faith in the Latter Days series, now underway, sheds light on our wise foremothers. And of course, the momentous forthcoming publication of the Relief Society Minutes will give us ample material. Did you know that the Relief Society Minutes are being published this week? This is huge and should be read as voraciously as any biography of the prophet or the Joseph Smith papers. Exciting developments are also underway at the Church History Archive under the exceptional care of the Church's first women's historian, Kate Holbrook, who is working to make accessible the vast repository of women's life writings, sermons, and journals. I will never forget the opportunity I had to sit in a small room on the upper floor of the Lion House about 2 years ago and hear one of Eliza R. Snow's sermons performed by an actress. The sermon was delivered by Eliza Snow in the Ogden Tabernacle in 1873, and the words of the monologue communicated an understanding of female power and communion with the Spirit that shocked most of us in the room, including those in the room who had spoken at General Conference. I recently read my great-great-grandmother's patriarchal blessing from 1870, 3 years before Snow's sermon in Ogden, and the blessing of my great-great-grandmother is in the blessing, she is referred to as a prophetess and a revelator. Can you imagine using such language of empowerment to describe our female leaders in your wards, in all of our wards? If we grew accustomed to hearing our women leaders speak as authorities, as prophetesses and revelators, and referring to them that way ourselves, perhaps there would be fewer among us who would find time for a soda break or a bathroom break when that woman comes on the screen during General Conference. One idea for helping include the influence and inspiration of women in sacrament meeting is to call a woman to be a sacrament meeting coordinator, a position that existed in my Cambridge, Massachusetts ward. In this calling, women worked with the bishopric to identify sacrament meeting topics, to find people in the ward who she felt would be good at speaking on those topics or needed speaking opportunities. She also worked with the ward music leader, chorister, and choir director to identify supporting hymns and musical numbers. If a female sacrament meeting coordinator is not used, then male leaders can still seek input from women and female ward leaders on topics and speakers. Find other callings to give specifically to women. For example, in New York, 2 female CPAs were recently called to be stake auditors to help with the stake financial clerks. Avoid having men always speak last in sacrament meeting. Sometimes have women speakers be the only speakers, or at least a woman as the final speaker. As directed in the handbook, avoid having speakers be always husband and wife combos. And if a husband and wife are speaking, ask the wife if she would like to speak last. Let's do away with the expectation that the wife always has to tell the cute dating story. Mix up the gender expectations of activities, too. The boys don't always have to go camping, and the girls don't always have to sew scripture bags. Invite the activity day girls to participate in the Pinewood Derby. Have your priests make homemade pizza or apple pies. Mix things up on Sundays, too. Ask a female president to lead a ward council training or a fifth Sunday lesson. In Alexandria, Virginia, a Relief Society presidency member gave a thoughtful and well-received training in her ward's elders' quorum about the new church book, Daughters of My Kingdom. Ask a sacrament meeting speaker to talk about one of the general conference addresses given by a female leader. Consider how infrequently a young man or an adult man in the church is asked to listen to a woman as a public spiritual authority and find ways to challenge that status quo. Honor women's requests to be called by the name they desire, whether it be a married woman with a different surname, a divorced woman returning to her maiden name, etc. My husband and I decided I would keep my maiden name when we got married, but the ward clerk in my first ward we lived in together told me it was illegal for me not to make my husband's name. And he printed my name as Nyland Smith on all the ward lists and publications, despite the fact that Nyland Smith does not exist anywhere legally. Make sure all ward lists and directories reflect the woman's desires on this matter. Ensure that a woman's cell phone or other contact information be included with ward lists and directories. It is inconvenient and disrespectful for a fellow ward member to have to call the husband to reach the wife because her number is not listed. Bishops, recognize that baby blessings can be hard experiences for some women. They have made huge sacrifices to bring a baby into the world and can feel discouraged that the only public recognition of this fact in the church is by their husband and male members of the ward or family. My bishop does a fantastic job of recognizing the mother and her sacrifice from the pulpit by having her stand up after the blessing. He also invites the mother before the blessing to take time and speak a few words herself publicly if she wants. Follow the example of the general church leaders and use gender-inclusive language whenever possible. If a scripture or quote says man but means all people, it's okay to say men and women while reading it out loud. Also on the topic of language, I've heard more than one male leader talk about how he and other leaders, quote, take care of the women in their ward. Very few of my peers, nor I, want to be taken care of, although it is exceptionally appropriate and deeply valued in many cases for single women or single mothers or widows. Let us take care of how we use the phrase, take care. Let us consider home teaching and visiting teaching for a moment. From the age of 12, a boy is invited to join his father or older men in the process of home teaching, receiving direct training in how to care for ward members at a young age. Boys also interact regularly in official priesthood meetings with older men, giving them examples of ward ecclesiastical leadership years before they are actually taking on these duties themselves. Contrast this with the experience of our young women. They are never included in Relief Society meetings. As women, we are not encouraged to take our daughters or other young women with us when we go visiting teaching. There is a lost opportunity to show the girls what servant leadership looks like, to engage them early on in the caring of the ward. Is there a rule against including a daughter or another young woman in visiting teaching companionship? Not that I know of. In the spirit of Clayton Christensen's disruptive innovation, I encourage some of us to try it out. Here's something for male leaders to try out. Examine the makeup of your priesthood executive committee, or PEC. According to the handbook, this meeting consists exclusively of men, with the Ward Relief Society president being included by invitation. One Relief Society president's account of these meetings sheds light on how vital it is that at least some female presence is consistent. The following passage is from this president. She says, "The PEC meetings I attend are not disorganized or poorly run or irrelevant. The men are gracious and competent, and I enjoy working with them. My ward, like most others in the church, has more active women than men on the rolls. The priesthood matters that make up the agendas at these meetings virtually always affect women, either directly or indirectly. Yet the committee officially consists of 13 men. This structure leads to some puzzling administrative arrangements. For example, seemingly analogous roles turn out not to be at all parallel. The young men president is a permanent PEC member, but the young woman president is not even on the potential guest list. Similarly, the apparent ranking of stewardships is a bit odd. The young men president has a very demanding calling, but a relatively narrow stewardship. He serves males ages 12 to 18, in my ward, about 8 young men. In contrast, the primary president serves children of both genders ages 18 months through 11 years, in my ward, about 80 children. She oversees 10 times as many people as the young men president, including the largest staff in the ward, and her organization touches upon a much higher percentage of the ward households. However, like the young women president, the primary president is never part of this executive committee. In the same way, an elders quorum president or high priest group leader divide home teaching and quorum responsibilities for the adult households, while the Relief Society president serves any household that includes a woman, over 18, in my ward, virtually everyone. And yet she is not a permanent member of the executive committee. Close quote. If the handbook says the Relief Society president can be included by invitation, by all means invite her. Always, every week. The meeting is not called Men's Executive Committee. If a bishop doesn't feel comfortable inviting the young women president or primary president because the handbook doesn't mention them, there are other ways to have those leaders' thoughts and concerns represented. One solution would be to create a women's council, an idea I've heard implemented in California, where the female leaders regularly meet with a member of the bishopric to discuss the issues, callings, and concerns that are unique to the women of the ward. Or perhaps the ward leaders could work together to make sure that in ward council meetings, where all three of these female leaders are present, the agenda prioritizes the business of those female organizations. There has been significant attention drawn to the role of the ward council meeting in the 2010 Worldwide Leadership Training, and the essential representation of women on those influential committees has admirably been a central point of discussion, but we still can improve. What else can we do? What can we do in our homes? I've been impressed by the many things my husband has done to include our three daughters in his own servant leadership. For example, my husband takes our oldest daughter with him when he delivers the sacrament to homebound ward members. I've seen my daughter carefully holding the trays on her lap in the car as they go off together. Because my ward, like many others, has a father-son campout, but not a father-daughter campout or a mother-daughter campout, my husband has taken my daughters with him to the father-son campout, and at least in our experience, no one has seemed to mind. As a mother, my language and attitude can make a difference with my daughter as she asks the hard questions about why she can't pass the sacrament or receive priesthood authority. The time will come when she and I will study the cooperative paradigm together, the two trees theory together, or when she will work for a testimony of gender division for herself. But in the meantime, when my daughter asked me why boys only pass the sacrament, I answered her, "Esme, who really hands you that sacrament tray?" And she looked at me and she said, "Well, actually, you do. It's me. It's her mother. Inevitably, I'm the one sitting next to her, or maybe it's her sister, or maybe it's her dad, but whoever it is, whatever gender that person is, whether she's related to them or has never seen them before, by handing that tray to her, she is joining her family and her ward community in gaining equal access to the cleansing power of the atonement. This will not always be a satisfactory answer for her, but while she is young and before we study more doctrinally rich answers together, I am hoping that being a model for her, I will be able to share an example of finding power in my own sphere of responsibility." Lest you leave today unconvinced that examining the involvement of our women in church governance is something that demands our intent consideration, let me offer one final data point. There was a woman involved in almost every one of the Savior Jesus Christ's mortal milestones. From his very first miracle facilitated by his mother, to revealing himself as the living water, to being the subject of numerous parables, to being anointed by a woman hours before his death, to being the first witness of the resurrection, women were not just bystanders, but engaged spiritual contributors to his ministry. They were symbols of the extent to which the Savior was willing to challenge the conventions of his culture and usher in a new social ideal. Compared to the way women were treated in the Savior's own time and place, his treatment of them was radical. By involving not just his mother and female friends in his ministry, but by embracing the fallen woman, the daughter of a Gentile, the sick woman, the Samaritan woman, Jesus, through his example, challenged us as his followers to engage all women, to trust them, to lead with them, and to lean on their spiritual power. Let us meet that challenge. Thank you. There are a huge number of questions here. If you don't mind, I'm just going to take a moment to look. Cannot give birth. There was a section of my talk that I took out due to time that actually addressed this idea that for many women, the idea that that motherhood is a corollary to priesthood is very comforting. And a very peaceful and sufficient answer. It is also very distressing to many women, partly because the The argument goes that the corollary to motherhood is fatherhood. Priesthood is something that is gained through the tempering of one's character. It is available to any who are able to master their character and become worthy representatives of God. Conversely, motherhood is something that's biologically available to women, and not always so. It takes another person to exercise. It is not distributed according to worthiness. Pretty much any woman, if she finds herself in the position, can be a mom, ideally biologically. And so the argument goes that a woman doesn't have to work for that motherhood and sort of master her character in the way that a man needs to in order to be a representative of God through the priesthood. The argument also takes into note that more than 50% of our women today are single, and that claiming that those active women who have devoted their lives to the church will never be able to perform that God-given function is just something that we have to tread very lightly on as we talk to those 50% of our female membership who are single. So I think this was meant a little sarcastically, but the parallel between motherhood and priesthood is definitely something that's commonly addressed and that brings peace to many. It's also an argument that many find holes in. Okay, one correction. Marlon Jensen did not say members are leaving in droves. The person who asked Elder Jensen at the symposium used that phrase. That's probably accurate. He did say, he did make the claim, the comparison to the time of Kirtland. He said that at no time since Kirtland have we had such an exodus. Elder Jensen did say apostasy is a problem in the church, but the droves claim did not come from his mouth. Okay, well, thank you for that clarification. I understood that from my research, and because he did follow it up and he did affirm in his answer that was clear. I stated that.
1: I think it was in the newspaper.
0: Yes. Is it true that women have never given a prayer in general conference? What is the reason for this? You know, I'm not a historian. I'm not clear on the early history of the church. I believe it is true that a woman has never given a prayer in general conference. It's certainly true today, and I have heard no rumors that that's being changed. So I think it is true, but I would have to corroborate with a historian who knows farther back in our history than I do. But certainly in my sphere of knowledge, it is true that a woman has never given a prayer in general conference. Why is Heavenly Mother so silent on this issue? I have no idea. I have no idea. As a male in the church, I have always felt we hold the priesthood and leadership roles because we are intrinsically weaker than women spiritually, and that without priesthood responsibility, we would likely not rise to our potential. This is another argument that is made often and with a great degree of success to many people in the church, that men are spiritually weaker than women and therefore need the priesthood. I think the argument against this goes that it's uncomfortable for some people to have either gender attributed with inescapable, indeniable qualities that they can never break free from. I think by claiming that men are spiritually weaker and thus need this crutch, it's almost as offensive to men. I mean, I don't want to tell any man that he's spiritually weaker and therefore needs a crutch. And so the idea of avoiding any sort of hard and fast gender rules is meant to benefit both parties so that neither feels boxed in by any predestined characteristics or qualities. Have you seen the graphics showing the male-female participation in the ward response? I have. I think everybody acknowledges that the 2010 Worldwide Training Leadership from a couple years ago was a very concerted effort to try to balance out the contribution of our women using the tools that we currently have. You know, when you look at that graphic, the challenge, as I said, becomes just for us to make sure that those few women's positions that are, I think it was in red as opposed to blue, really have a very respected and beloved place in that church leadership because they are such a small percentage. And that's what I was trying to get at today. You know, I'm not arguing that we you know, equal the numbers. I think that's obviously way beyond my purview and something that may never happen. But I think that there are many opportunities that we can take that graphic that shows that discrepancy in the number of, you know, mission presidents, general authorities, 70s, area representatives, stake presidencies, high counselors, and bishops before we even get to the Ward Relief Society president, and make sure that she has a voice that really is able to cut through and make a solid and foundational impact on that sea of men.
1: Choose one more.
0: When I was Young Women's president, I noticed the stark difference between the Young Women and Young Men's lesson manuals, Young Women manual stressing domesticity, and the Young Men and Young Women camp, Young Women camp stressing crafts over scouting activities. Do you recommend changing the Young Women lesson manual or allowing young women to become scouts? I can tell you personally that the Young Women manual is distressing to many leaders. And that's about all I can say, but I think, you know, there's many reasons why it hasn't been changed yet, and I think that young women leaders locally who understand the needs of their wards need to be those voices, need to be speaking up, they need to be the advocates for the young women in those wards, so that, as I said, you know, their activities are not always based on sewing or, you know, decorating picture frames or whatever sort of reinforces those stereotypes. There are wonderful websites out there right now that are specifically addressed towards young women leaders and young women teachers. You know, for me personally, it's certainly not objectionable to go and to try to seek to bolster the young women lesson material with additional sort of more updated, more spiritually aggressive, more spiritually meaty material from those websites. But I think, you know, we're getting to a point of general acknowledgement that the Young Women's Manual is insufficient to meet the crisis of young women's spirituality for this generation.
1: Thank you very much.
0: Thank you.
2: Rough Stone Rolling, to be published by Alfred V. Knopf in October 2005. Among his written works are Believing History, Latter-day Saint Essays, and Joseph Smith, Beginnings of Mormonism. And Dr. Bushman has co-authored a number of books. He's considered to be one of the experts on Joseph Smith. I'm sure he'd be willing to sign one of his books that are back on the round table if you ask him. Yes, he's nodding. Yes, he'd be willing to sign one of his books for you. And at this moment, we'd like to turn the time over to him.

Thank you very much. It's a pleasure to be here. This is my first meeting of FAIR, though I've been very much aware of the work of this organization for a number of years, and I'm greatly honored that Scott invited me to address you. I've actually been leery of one of the key words in the acronym, that is apology or apologist. It really is an honorable word with a great history, and used in its proper sense really means a deeper understanding or a fuller explanation, as in John Henry Cardinal Newman's Apologia Pro Vita Sua, Apology for My Life, or in the book that is considered by many Christians the premier example of a Christian apologetics, C.S. Lewis's Mere Christianity. So it's not necessarily an activity of defense or combat, but one of demonstrating the power or the usefulness of certain ideas or certain ways of life. Unfortunately, when it's been applied to me, as it has been in certain instances, it's used pejoratively in as someone who takes a position in favor of, heedless of the evidence, you know, in the sense of being a biased reporter. There actually is a review.

You, the first review I saw of this forthcoming book of mine, in which the author, though generally favorable, said at the outset that the book has a veneer of credibility. Presumably, no Mormon could truly be credible writing about Joseph Smith. Of course, as I was writing the book, I was not in the least aware of myself as apologizing for Joseph Smith or striving to justify him in any way. My aim was to understand him rather than to defend him, because my approach to history basically is empathetic. I wanted to sense the world and his personality and his relationships, his thoughts, his revelations, as he sensed them, and as those close to him sensed him. That, of course, is not the only way to write biography. There are some who feel that biography at its best is always critical. It attempts to strip away the pretense and find the true or real self under all the falsity that people project in order to protect themselves. The Marxists used to speak of ripping off the masks of certain figures or certain classes, because they believed that under the masks were the true power relationships in a society that had to be disclosed and were in danger of being obscured. And Freudians the same way. There was a true and sort of a baser self underneath the veneer of civilization. And I recognize that that style of doing biography, of doing history in general, has its merits. There are pretenses. But I think also that if you rip off all the masks, there is nothing left. What we have is a series of masks. This is who we are. This is what it means to create a personality, a set of presentations of the self by which we form our relationships to the world. And in my opinion, the task of a biographer is to understand those presentations of the self, what constitutes them and how do they work. And so my aim has always been to be basically empathetic. And the approach to Joseph Smith is no different than would be my approach to Jonathan Edwards or Charles Finney or Abraham Lincoln or whoever. To me, the most interesting reality is the person created by the biographical subject, him or herself, and those immediately around him who knew that person best. So what I wish to do today is to address portions of Joseph Smith's life that have been traditionally difficult to understand and try to explain how I would approach them in this empathetic manner. That is to understand what these passages in Joseph Smith's life meant to the prophet himself. When I was asked by Scott to give an address, and knowing this was an apologetic assembly and that I had to defend something as long as I was here, I asked him, what are the outstanding problems? Hoping to get an inventory and I'd tick them off and cut them down and throw them in the trash and all would be well in Zion. And he provided me with a list of such objections, and then in a second email, another list of objections, and then a third email came along, and I realized that Joseph Smith is still mired in controversy 200 years after his birth, and doubtless always will be. There are always going to be people who want to identify flaws in his character, missteps in his life, and in every possible contradiction. But
Faced with this bevy of questions and somewhat daunted by the task of treating them all at once in any coherent fashion, I decided that instead of treating these one by one, I would deal with the issues that loomed in my own mind as I undertook to write about Joseph Smith's life, starting with the first volume, the one that's been out for a while, Joseph Smith and the Beginnings of Mormonism, and then continuing into the writing of Rough Stone Rolling. And I tried to recall what were the hazards that I foresaw, where I thought it was going to be difficult to understand what in the world the prophet thought he was doing. And I have five of these. I'm only going to talk about three, but I'll tell you the five that came into my mind. The first was treasure seeking, the Peepstone Joe. The second was his psychology that currently has depicted him as some kind of a pathological character. The second was women. The third was women, which may not be exactly an issue in Mormon polemics these days. I'm not precisely sure. But of course, in the historical world at large, women are an issue in every subject. And Joseph does not necessarily come out as a proto-feminist in 1844, and so I thought I had to deal with that. The fourth, which I won't talk about so much, is violence, and that is the Mormon tradition of violence, culminating in Mountain Meadows, but starting in Joseph Smith's time, these accusations against him as another Muhammad. And the fourth is that collection, the fifth, I can't keep count here, the fifth is that collection of reactions and initiatives in Nauvoo that can be grouped roughly under the label megalomania, the sense that Joseph sort of went berserk in Nauvoo, giddy with his own power, and overstepped all sorts of bounds. Those two I'm not going to deal with in the talk, though we can discuss them in the question period if you choose. Well, let me begin with treasure seeking. It's a strange one to start with, but I think it has an interesting moral to it. I'm not sure that treasure seeking is, in anyone's mind nowadays, much of a problem when it comes to understanding Joseph Smith, at least not among anyone who has read the recent historiography. But when I began work on Joseph Smith and the Beginnings of Mormonism in the late 60s and early 70s, it was the premier problem of Joseph Smith, couched perhaps most acutely by Jan Shipps in her essay, The Prophet Puzzle, in which Joseph Smith seemed to have this bifurcated history and personality. On one side, he's the young visionary, and on the other side, he's the young money digger. And the two seem to be totally incompatible. One is superstitious and kind of greedy. The other is exalted and religious and pious in every way. And it was interesting at that time because there were a whole set of sources lined up on each side of this divide. On the money digging side, the two primary bodies of evidence were the affidavits that Philastus Hurlbut collected in Palmyra when he was on his mission to discredit Joseph Smith, and the neighbors happily provided him evidence, many of the accusations having to do with treasure seeking. And the second being the 1826 court trial, which was recorded in documents whose provenance was questionable, and so no one was able to say for sure whether this trial occurred, but in these transcripts of events at
in court, Joseph Smith speaks of money digging. Even his friends speak of him as a treasure seeker and so on. Well, that set of documents were available to Von Brody and everyone else who wanted to build up the treasure-seeking side. But among faithful Mormons, among which I counted myself, these documents were not just judged and evaluated like every historical document was, has to be. They were totally discredited. They were just said to have no validity at all. The very occurrence of the 1826 trial was in doubt, and everything was thought to be a pure fabrication. And the Hurlbut affidavits were considered to be so biased, probably almost totally the creation of Hurlbut himself, that they simply weren't taken into account. You didn't even deal with them in the faithful history of Joseph Smith. Of course, on the other side, on the visionary side, you have countless accounts, beginning with Joseph Smith's own records, and Lucy Mack Smith's, and Emma, and Oliver Cowdery, and Martin Harris, and many others who talked at length about Joseph's visions. So we had sort of these two parallel histories scarcely touching one another. And my question as a historian was, how am I going to deal with this? Am I really going to discredit all of these documents or not? I felt like I had to deal with them in some way as evidence. Well, a couple of things happened as I began to work on this earlier book. One, it became evident that the faithful sources, Martin Harris and Lucy Mack Smith and others, also spoke of money digging and treasure seeking. So it became almost impossible to deny those activities. The Josiah Stoll search for treasure had always been accepted, but now it seemed apparent there were much more money digging in the Smiths' lives than had been thought of before. The second was change in the evidence was the 1826 trial was validated by this little scrap of evidence that Wesley Walders discovered, seeming to prove that the event had taken place. And I remember, as just in the middle of writing that book, all of this evidence was being debated, and I had to write in such a way that I left room for those who still doubted the 1826 trial to sort of have their say and their voice, and at the same time, to bring it within the Latter-day Saint canon of acceptable evidence. So altogether, my task was to conceive, not to deny money digging, but to conceive of what part it played in Joseph Smith's early life. I couldn't escape that fact. Well, my encounter with Joseph's treasure seeking came in two stages corresponding to these two books published 20 years apart. Joseph Smith in the beginnings of Mormonism, my strategy was essentially to neutralize the charge, because as I was writing, the scholarship about treasure seeking and magic in general was proliferating in Anglo-American historiography. So it became evident that these practices were commonplace in the 17th century in all levels of society, in the 18th and 19th century among common people and the lower classes. So that once you spread out this process so that Joseph Smith is not a peculiar weird version of treasure seeking, but that it was widely practiced, suddenly it was no longer a blot on his character, his family's character. It was no more scandalous than, say, gambling, playing poker today. A little bit discredited and slightly morally disreputable, but not really evil. And when it was found that all sorts of treasure seekers were also
serious Christians, why not the Smiths too? So instead of being a puzzle or a contradiction, it was just one aspect of Smith family culture and not really anything to be worried about. Well, that's how far I got in Joseph Smith and the Beginnings of Mormonism. In Rough Stone Rolling, I go one step further in a slightly more speculative vein, but one I think worth seriously considering, and that is to see magic and money digging as providential, that is, as useful in the training of a prophet. And why that struck me more forcibly this go around was that I came to see what a huge leap of faith the translation commandment required. It was a totally unheard of, unprecedented charge from an angel to tell a young man to translate an ancient record without any learning, strictly by the use of a stone, the crystals or the found seer stone. And I wanted to emphasize that because I think we've underestimated the problem of self-belief. Why should Joseph believe in his own revelations? We think of them as overpowering, irresistible. But we have to remember that this was a society that was filled with visionaries, filled with revelations, filled with angels coming to people, most of which were discredited. Why should this young man believe that his revelations were truly of God rather than a figment of his own imagination? You do remember that when Joseph Smith went to the hill the first time and could not get the plates out of the stone box, for a moment there flashed across his mind, according to Oliver Cowdery, the thought that maybe it was not an actual vision, but only a dream. In other words, his mind had concocted it rather than coming from God. So something has to prepare Joseph Smith to believe himself, and perhaps even more important, for his immediate family to believe in him too. So that instant when Joseph Smith went to Joseph Sr. and said, explained that he had seen an angel visiting him in his room, his father's immediate reaction was, "It's from God, follow the angel's advice." If Joseph Sr. had not reacted that way, who knows what seeds of doubt would have been planted in Joseph's mind. Well, the money digging experience prepared him for that because of the lore of the guardians of treasure. Let us say that Joseph Sr. sees it as a guardian angel over a golden hoard and interprets it that way. Is that wrong? What I'm saying is that may have helped him to instantaneously react and say, "It's good, follow it." Furthermore, what was to prepare Joseph better to look into a stone than to have looked into a stone to find lost objects, and therefore prepared to look into a stone to find lost words? So, as I say, it's a speculative leap, but considering all of the conditions of Joseph Smith's life at that time, I can see the money digging as possibly having played a part in preparing Joseph Smith for the unique role he was to act out in history. I would think the problems of his self-identity were immense, figuring out what in the world am I doing having to translate when I'm totally unprepared and I don't know of anyone before me who's been asked to do such a thing. Well, the reason I recount all this to you is to indicate
how problems that seemed large at one point, almost insurmountable, the treasure-seeking evidence, if it is looked at and examined and thought about, can unfold in ways that we cannot foresee at the beginning. And

as racial stereotypes, had come with it, contained within itself, a psychological mechanism. You didn't have to explain the psychology of a fanatic. It didn't require analysis. It was just right there in the stereotype itself. Fanatics acted like fanatics. That's what it amounted to. The first breakout from that view of Joseph was Woodbridge Riley's Yale dissertation, which was published as a book in 1902, at a moment when all of American social thinking was changing from moral analysis to social or psychological analysis. The moral analysis is what is good and what is evil, and why are people good and why are people evil. The psychological analysis is more like sick and well. How do people get sick and what happens to them, and how do you cure them and make them well? And so modern social politics is really based on this notion of social pathologies that must be cured rather than social evils that must be denounced and eradicated. And Riley was the first to take this tack, which has continued down to the present, and seeing in Joseph Smith an epileptic, and his visions were a result of his seizures. And since then, a variety of labels have been attached to him. Von Brody thought he fit Phyllis Greenacre's imposter type with his weak personality, that a feeble kind of cracked up personality that gained strength when it was in its imposter roles. Robert Anderson's narcissistic personality, William Moraine's buried trauma complex, beginning with the leg operation when Joseph is so young, devastating the young boy, Moraine postulates, and then being suppressed, where the memory and pain of this trauma rumbles around in his subconscious and shapes everything he does thereafter, Alvin's death adding to these traumas. And Dan Vogel's notion of a dysfunctional family, with Lucy as a depressed mother, Joseph Sr. as an alcoholic, the family's in poverty, it's divided in religion, and so forth. These psychological approaches to Joseph have merits. They draw attention to parts of Joseph's experience that you might not otherwise see. That's the whole point of an interpretation or as a theory, is to turn facts into evidence. You make them work to sustain some thought, and therefore those facts leap out at you. You see things that were otherwise invisible. And so they are helpful, but I don't think that any of them succeed very well in demonstrating that Joseph Smith was a damaged person, that his life was twisted by his youthful experiences, and therefore he became fundamentally pathological, which I think is what these authors are really trying to do. And I'll tell you why I don't believe in these particular diagnoses of Joseph Smith's psyche. Let me take the one which I believe has the most merit to it, or at least raises a significant issue, and that is the impact of the leg operation. No matter how you cut it, it must have been a horrible experience. Just another aspect of my genius, things like that come out all the time. It must have been a horrible moment for him, for his family, and then to be, in effect, a cripple, an invalid, for 3 years, in those active years, hobbling around on a crutch. I kept thinking,